0: of the wicked is as darkness, and they know not at what they stumble. Here we find the wise men describing two pathways, the path of the just and the way of the wicked. And every single one of us in this room and everyone in the world is walking on one of these two pathways. There's no third path. There's no neutral ground, friends. The Bible tells us that the path of the just is like a shining light, a light that shines more and more, brighter and brighter, clearer and clearer, and this path leads to the perfect day. Whereas the way of the wicked is a dark path, and those who walk in stumble, and they know not what causes them to stumble, because this way is a way of darkness. So we want to look into this path this morning and find out, what is this path anyway? And what does it mean to walk upon it? Well, friends, let's first identify who walks on the path. It says it's the path of the just. And that word just literally means to be made right. It means to be justified. Justified means justified, never sinned before. And the only way we can be made right in the eyes of God is through the blood of Jesus. So this is the path of those who have been washed in the fountain of Jesus' blood. But we also know, according to Romans chapter 1 and verse 17, that the just shall live by faith. So this is a path of those who are seeking to walk by faith and not by sight. In other words, this is a path of faith. It's not a literal path, but it's a journey of faith. A path, brothers and sisters, implies that there is movement. Isn't that right? From one place to another. So this shows that our faith must continually be on the move, never stagnant, never complacent, never in the same place, because only as we move forward, upward and onward on the path, will the light begin to shine more and more, brighter and brighter, unto the perfect day. In other words, God is not wanting us to be lukewarm, amen? Staying in the same place, stagnant in our faith. No, friends, our faith should continue to be growing stronger and stronger and brighter as long as we move forward. And friends, as we do, the light gets clearer and clearer. In other words, this path of faith is a path of revelation. It is a path of what? In other words, as we move forward, God removes each layer of darkness that separates us from Him, and the light of the glory of God, the truth and the faith of Jesus, becomes clearer and clearer as long as we keep moving forward in this path. And the Bible tells us that the path leads to the perfect day. And friends, the perfect day is the time of perfect clarity. It's the day in which we see the light in all of its fullness without any layer of darkness separating us from the light. And so what exactly is and when is this perfect day? Oh, friends, in order to find out what the perfect day is, we first must define what the light is. And so notice how the Bible defines the light in the book of 1 John chapter 1 and verse 5. This is the message which we have heard of Him and declared to you, that God is light and in Him is no darkness at all. So the Bible tells us that God is light. As we move forward in the path of the just, the path of faith, the light of who God is becomes clearer and clearer to us. And notice what specifically about God is so bright like a light. Notice now in 2 Corinthians chapter 4 and verse 6. The Bible says, for God, who commanded the what? Light to shine out of darkness, has shined where? In our hearts. To give the light. But what is the light? The light of the knowledge of the glory of God in the face of Jesus Christ. So the Bible tells us clearly in this passage that the light represents the knowledge of the glory or the character of God. In other words, as we continue to move forward in our faith, we will receive fresh revelations of who God is. His wonderful and beautiful character will become clearer and clearer to us. And the Bible says that the light of the knowledge of the glory of God is found in the what again? The face of Jesus Christ. But the Bible says that no one can see God's face and live. It's not talking about the literal face so much. But what do we have in our possession that reveals to us the knowledge of who God is? What do we have that reveals the light of the knowledge of the glory of God? We have the Bible. Can you say amen? And friends, the Bible is God's Facebook. Isn't that right? Because when you read the Bible, you're looking into the knowledge of the glory of God found in the face of Jesus Christ. Friends, when you read the Bible, you're looking upon the Facebook book of God, you see who God is. And by the way, when you read the Bible, you read about God's update statuses. You find out where Jesus is right now and what Jesus is doing. When you look into the Facebook of God, you see pictures of who he is. You get to know the friends of God, the things that God likes and the things that he does not like. Friends, we need to spend more time looking into the Facebook of God instead of our own Facebook accounts. Can you say amen? Because it's this Facebook that's going to lead us to the throne of God. And so we see that the light that is shining on the path of the just is simply the knowledge. It is the what? Or the understanding of who God is, his glorious character for us. And so if the light is the knowledge of who God is, then the perfect day is the day that we see our God face to face. It's the day when that which is perfect is come, and that which is in part shall be done away with. In other words, the perfect day that the path leads to is none other than resurrection morning. It's the day that Jesus comes again. Oh, friends, do you realize that we're on a path that leads to seeing God face to face? A path that leads to the very throne of God. And friends, it's one thing to be on the path today, but it's a totally different thing to make it to the end of the path. Because Jesus said, he that endures to the end are going to be saved. You see, I believe that all of us, most of us, if not all of us, are all at least standing on the path right now. Friends, you're on the path, but God wants us to move forward in faith so that we can be ready for the end. Can you say amen? And if we want to make it to the end, we must pray this prayer in the book of Psalms 25 in verse 4 and 5. The Bible tells us, show me thy ways, O Lord. Let's read it together. Teach me thy paths. Lead me in thy truth and teach me. For thou art the God of my salvation. On thee do I wait all the day. So friends, if we want to make it to the end of the path, then we first must understand what the path is. And so we're praying, Lord, show me your way. Teach me this path. Help me to understand the way that I should walk so that I can be ready to see you face to face. And friends, when we ask God, Lord, show me your way, your pathway, here's the answer. In Micah chapter 6 and verse 8, here's the answer of God. We're praying, Lord, show me your way. And notice the answer. He has shown thee, O man. Show me your way, Lord. Okay. He has shown thee, O man, what is good. And what doth the Lord require of thee, but to do what? Justly, and to love mercy, and to walk humbly with thy God. Friends, to walk humbly with God implies that there's a path that you're walking upon. Isn't that right? And as we walk humbly with our God on the path of the just, the path of faith, in this path, God actually teaches us to do justly and to love mercy. And the reason why is because this pathway that leads to the perfect day, the throne of God, is a path of justice and mercy. Because this path actually leads us, listen friends, it leads us to a place where the justice and the mercy of God kiss each other. It is a path that teaches us about the character of God. And friends, God's character is mercy and justice. Two sides of the same coin. And this is what the path teaches us. So Lord, show me your way. And he shows us the just and the merciful path. In fact, notice how else the Bible describes the path of faith. In Isaiah 35 and verse 8, the Bible says, and an high way shall be there. What kind of way? Oh friends, God's way is a lot higher than the low ways of the world. Can you say amen? It is a highway, not just a highway, it says, and it shall be called the way of holiness. The unclean shall not pass over it. So this path that is like a shining light that leads to the perfect day, it's a highway, but it's also a holy way, because this pathway leads to a most holy place where the justice and the mercy of God kiss and embrace. Friends, I want to walk this path. How about you? It's a highway. It's a holy way. And where do we see this pathway illustrated for us most clearly and most fully? Where do we see who is the way, friends? Back to God. Jesus said in John chapter 14 and verse 6, write it down. Jesus said unto him, I am the way, the truth, and the life. No man comes to the Father except but by me. And so Jesus said, I am the path. I am the way that leads humanity back to God. And so when you look upon Jesus, you see the way of holiness. You see the just and the merciful path. You see in the life and death of Jesus Christ, the way to God. The truth about God because he embodies the very life of God in the flesh. Can you say amen? Jesus is the way. But before Jesus came in the flesh, God wanted those who live in the Old Testament to understand the pathway as well. Can you say amen? And so before Jesus came, God illustrated this path of life, this path of faith, in another way. He illustrated to us how. Notice Psalm 77 and verse 13. The Bible says, "Thy way, O God, is where? In the sanctuary. Who is so great a God as our God?" So before Jesus would come in the flesh, God taught humanity about this path of faith in the sanctuary. The Bible says that the way of God or the path of God is right there in the sanctuary. And friends, it's interesting. When you look upon this sanctuary, you actually see a literal path that leads to a most holy place. This pathway, brother, this sanctuary teaches us about the plan of salvation through types and symbols. It points us to Jesus. Remember Jesus said, "Destroy this temple," referring to himself, "and 3 days I'll raise it up." You see, Christ was the embodiment of this sanctuary service. And how many of you love the sanctuary message? Friends, if you don't love it, then that just shows you don't know anything about it. Because if you knew about this message, oh friends, it is so beautiful. It points us to Jesus Christ. Let me just tell you a few things we see in the sanctuary. The sanctuary was God's visual aid to teach man about the plan of salvation through types and symbols. And it's all about Jesus and his master plan for humanity. You see, in Old Testament times, if we wanted to be forgiven, forgiveness and atonement was found in the sanctuary. That's where salvation was realized. And so this is what happened. The sanctuary had three main parts to it. The first part was the outer court. The second was the holy place. The third was the most holy place. And these three parts of the sanctuary represents the three phases of the Christian salvation experience. In the first part, the outer court, there were only two articles of furniture. As the sinner entered into the outer court, entering in through the gates into the outer court, the first things his eyes laid upon was the altar of sacrifice. Now, friends, that altar represents Jesus' cross. Because it was there that the lamb's blood was shed and it was consumed by the fire. And friends, that altar represents the cross and how Jesus would shed his blood and be consumed by the fires of our sin for us. And that was the first thing the sinner saw. Friends, I'm so grateful that when we begin the path of faith, we don't start so much with the law and the holiness of God. We start at the foot of Calvary's cross. Can you say amen? God meets us right there at the altar, and that's where the blood is shed and applied to our lives. But then after the altar, after the cross, there's still more of the path to walk on, isn't there? Do you see it? You see, most Christian churches have stopped right there at the altar. They preach about the cross, the grace and the love of God, which is a good thing, but they don't realize that there's more of the path. There's more to it than just that, friends. God wants to bring us even further. And so after the altar of sacrifice was a laver, a brazen basin that was called the laver, filled with water. It's there that the priest would wash himself before going into the holy place. And that laver represents the second part. After we experience the cross, it represents baptism. It represents what? You see, when we have accepted Jesus' sacrifice on the cross in our hearts, the next logical step is the outward expression of baptism that symbolizes the inward experience of dying to self and living to Christ. And so we find the altar of sacrifice, the cross of Jesus, then the laver representing baptism. And it's in the first part of the sanctuary, in the outer court, where we experience the first phase of salvation, which is what we call justification. What do we call it? And justification has nothing to do with our behavior or our works. It has everything to do with the spilt blood of Jesus and the rite of baptism. This is where we're forgiven. It's the work of a very instant when we believe in the blood and the waters of baptism. Can you say amen? So it's in the outer court that we are justified. We're completely cleansed and forgiven. But then there is a second part of the sanctuary itself. And that was the holy place. And in the holy place, there were three articles of furniture. On the side of the north was the table of showbread, representing Jesus, the bread of life, but also how that man should not live by bread alone, but by every word that proceeds out of the mouth of God. That table of showbread represents Bible study. And opposite to that was the golden candlestick filled with oil that caused the fire to burn brightly. And that candlestick also represents Jesus, the light of the world, but also how God is calling us to be the light of the world as a witness for him. The candlestick represents witnessing and evangelism, letting our light shine before men. And friends, the only way we can let the light shine is if we're on fire. And the only way we can be on fire for Christ is if we're filled with the oil of the Holy Spirit that caused the fire to burn brightly for Him. And friends, not only will people see the glory of God on our countenance and in our life, but they also feel the warmth of Christian love coming from us. Can you say amen? You see, the candlestick is just opposite to the table of showbread. You know why? Because you can't have one without the other. You can't just eat the word of God and not share the word of God. Can you say amen? And if you're trying to witness without eating the word of God, what are you witnessing of? You're just entertaining people, making people feel good about themselves. You see, the table of showbread is the substance that makes our witnessing, our light, effective in the world. Can you say amen? And so we must study the word of God and share the word of God at the same time. Because if all we do is eat the word of God, we become spiritual obese. We're just keeping it to ourselves. And friends, we can't share the word of God unless we eat it. When we eat the word of God, it's then we'll have some spiritual calories to burn brightly for Him. Can you say amen? And so Bible study and witnessing go hand in hand. And then you have the third article of furniture in the holy place. It was the altar of incense just before the veil. And that altar of incense represents prayer ascending to heaven, mingled with the sweet incense of the righteousness of Christ, because our prayers by themselves stink, friends. And that's why Jesus said when we pray, we need to pray in His name. Can you say amen? And that's more than just saying His name. That means praying in His character, through His merits. You see, it is the life of Christ, the incense of Christ's righteousness, that makes our prayers a sweet smell in the nostrils of God. And so we find in the second part of the sanctuary, in the holy place, we find prayer, Bible study, and witnessing. And friends, these three things are things that we need to do every single day. And by the way, the priest would go into the holy place every day. It was a daily service. And as we do this every single day, it's only then that we experience the second phase of the salvation experience. After justification, now in the holy place, we experience sanctification. And the word sanctification means to set apart for a holy use. As we pray, study the Bible, and witness, we're becoming sanctified. God is making us and recreating us into His holiness. This is not the work of an instant. This is a work of a lifetime. As we do this day by day, the Lord changes us and transforms us into His own beautiful character. Can you say amen? And so don't just stop at the altar, friends. Go into the holy place. Study the Bible. Pray and witness. Do this every single day, and the Lord Jesus will sanctify us. And then we find the third part of the sanctuary, which is the most holy place. And in the most holy place, there was only one article of furniture. It was called the Ark of the Covenant. It was a chest-like piece of furniture overlaid with gold on the inside and on the outside. On the inside, it contained the Ten Commandments, the holy law of God. Just above the Ten Commandments was a solid slab of gold. It was called the mercy seat, because on the mercy seat sat the Shekinah glory, which was the visible manifestation of the glory of God between the two angels. And friends, it was in that place that God's throne was. It was in the most holy place where the justice of God's law was revealed, but also the mercy seat, the mercy of God, was given. That's the place where justice and mercy kiss each other. And so when we say, Lord, show me your way, He shows us to do justly and to love mercy. And where does He teach this? In the most holy place. In other words, friends, it's in the most holy place where we have the clearest view of the light of the knowledge of the glory of God. And as we go into the most holy place by faith, it's then we experience the third phase of salvation, and that is what we call glorification. It's the time that we are glorified. We are made at one with God. It's the time where Jesus blots out our sins completely. I and you and me, Jesus says, we're glorified in Jesus Christ. It's the place where God writes His holy law in our hearts and minds, where the new covenant promise is realized and experienced. It's the place where we sit with Jesus on His throne as an overcomer, just as Christ overcame and sat down with His Father on His throne. That's glorification. Now, friends, let me break it down. The first part of the sanctuary, the outer court, that's the place where we have, listen, where we have been saved, past tense, from the penalty of sin. By the blood of the Lamb and by the waters of baptism, we've been saved from the penalty of sin, which is death. But in the holy place, that's where we are being saved, present tense, from the power of sin. As we study the Bible, pray, and witness, God is saving us, in the process of saving us, from the power of sin in our lives as we gain victory through Bible study, prayer, and witnessing. And then in the third part of the sanctuary, the most holy place, that's the place where we will be saved, future tense, from the very presence of sin as Jesus blots it out from the sanctuary and comes back to take us to our heavenly mansion. And so we see the way of God is found in this sanctuary. But question, where does God want us to be in relation to the sanctuary? Does he want us to be far away from him? Where does God want us to be? In which place? In the most holy place, in his very presence. Can you say amen? And friends, when you read the Bible and study it, you notice that when God first created man, man began in the most holy place in relation to the sanctuary. You see, the Garden of Eden was the most holy place because there was no sin there. And God was able to find face-to-face communion and fellowship with his children without any layer of darkness separating. In other words, Adam and Eve were able to dwell in the presence of the Shekinah glory. This is where God wanted us to remain, friends, in his presence. And notice the experience of Adam and Eve in the presence of God. In Genesis 2:25, it says, and they were both what? Naked, the man and his wife, and were not... Friends, they were naked in the presence of God, but there was no shame in that nakedness. And the question is why? Because there was no sin. You see, brothers and sisters, sin is what brings guilt and shame. But they were naked without any shame. And another reason is because while they were naked in a very real way, at the very same time, they were also clothed in a very real way. Do you know what they were clothed with? They were clothed with the light of the glory of God. How do we know? Because the Bible tells us so. Notice what it says in the book of Psalms 8 verse 5. Please write it down. It says, for thou hast made him a little lower than the angels and hast crowned him with what? Friends, when God made us, the Bible says he crowned us with glory and honor. But whose glory? The glory of God and the honor of God. Man at his creation was covered and crowned with the glory of God. It's a glory of light. In fact, notice in Psalms 104 verse 1 and 2, it says, O Lord my God, thou art very great. Thou art clothed with what? Honor and majesty, who covers thyself with light as with a... So the Bible says that God is covered and clothed with a garment of light. And when God made man, he made him in his own image, which shows very clearly that from the beginning, man was naked of artificial garments, but he was clothed with the garment of light, which represents the glory of God. In other words, they began where the light was shining the brightest, in the very presence of God. The Garden of Eden was a most holy garden. This was God's original desire for the human race. In the presence of God, naked, but no shame in that nakedness. But friends, we know that this perfect relationship didn't last very long. Bible tells us in the third chapter of Genesis that the tempter came and told lies about the character of God, the glory of God. And as a result of listening to the lies of Lucifer, the seducements of the serpent, the distractions of the devil, we find that Adam and Eve broke God's law and joined Lucifer in rebellion against God. And friends, what happened to the glorious light that enshrouded them when they sinned? Notice what happened. They were cut off and cast out into the darkness. The Bible says in Isaiah 59 and verse 2, but your iniquities have done what? Separated you from your God. And your sins have hidden his face from you, so that he will not hear. Because of sin, man could no longer find face-to-face fellowship with his maker. Sin had made man unfit to dwell in the presence of the Shekinah glory. Even as God comes to investigate, Adam and Eve begin to feel very uncomfortable. They begin to hide from the presence of God. You see, the light of the glory of God was overwhelming to them. Why? Because sin has caused the light to go out in darkness. And the Bible tells us that Adam and Eve knew that they were naked. Well, I thought that they were naked before. What does it mean that it says that they knew that they were naked and now they have shame? Why? Because that light that enshrouded them departed. They were cut off from the source of light. And now Adam and Eve and the human race are cast out into the darkness. And now there is shame in that nakedness. The glory of God departs. And ever since then, mankind has been living in the night of separation from God. We have been living in a time of gross darkness. Now, friends, think about it. If the light represents the knowledge of who God is, then darkness, which is the opposite, would represent what? The ignorance or not knowing really who God is. But I'm thankful that God did not leave us in the darkness. The Lord came and provided coats of skin to cover the nakedness of our first parents. But even though they were forgiven of their sin, Bible says that God evicted them from the Garden of Eden. And friends, this was not an act of judgment. It was an act of mercy to expel man from the Garden of Eden. Do you know why? Because if man would have partaken of that tree of life, they would have been immortal sinners. And so God was trying to protect them from being in the sinful condition throughout the ceaseless ages. And not only that, but if they were to remain in the presence of God, eventually they would have been consumed by the glory of God. And so this was not an act of judgment. It was an act of mercy, because the Bible says it is of the Lord's mercy that we are not consumed. And so now they're evicted eastward from the Garden of Eden. You can read that in Genesis 3 verse 24. And so now where is man in relation to the sanctuary? Where is man now? We began where? We began in the most holy place. But now we can no longer dwell in the presence of the light. So where is man in the sanctuary? We are all the way out here in the dark. Out there, far away from the light. And by the way, friends, it's interesting. This was the eastern gate. Mankind is cast out into the darkness. But God wants us to live in the light. But God has a problem. How would God bring man back into the most holy place without man being consumed by the power of his presence? How would he save the sinner without saving the sin? And how is he going to destroy the sin without destroying the sinner? The only way to do this is to separate the sin from the sinner. But how would God do this? How would he bring us back? What is the solution to the problem of sin? Jesus is the answer for the world today. Above him there is no other. Jesus is the way. What way? The way back to the most holy place. He is the way back into the Shekinah glory. The way back to the throne of God. As I now notice, Jesus would come to separate sin from the sinner. And notice in Malachi chapter 4 and verse 2, a messianic prophecy concerning the first coming of Jesus. The Bible says, "But unto you that fear my name shall the Son of Righteousness," what? "Arise with healing in his wings." The Bible likens the and as the sun rises from the east, gradually dispelling the darkness of the night, so too when Jesus would come into the world, he would not come in all of his glory, but rather he would hide his glory in human flesh. The light of the universe would step down into the darkness of our lives. And friends, the reason for this, because friends, when you think about it, what happens if you're in darkness? You fall asleep in the darkness. And then someone comes in and turns on the light. How do you feel? How do you respond? You start to yell, isn't that right? Turn off the light! You see, when your eyes are accustomed to the darkness, and someone turns on the light in all of its fullness, it's blinding, isn't that right? It's overwhelming. You want to turn and hide from it. And so instead of God coming in all of his glory, he would come and hide the glory of his character in human flesh. And he would come as the sun rise, gradually getting brighter and brighter and clearer and clearer, to reveal the light of the knowledge of the glory of God in healing doses, so that our eyes might be able to adjust to seeing the light. And notice how his coming is described in the book of John chapter 1. In the beginning was the Word, and the Word was with God, and the Word was God. The same was in the beginning with God. And all things were made by him, and without him was not anything made that was made. In him was life, and the life was the what? Light of men. You see, the life of God was revealed in the life of Christ.
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1: Hi, I'm Johnny Erickson Tata. Jeff was struggling with health issues and the daily challenges of having a son with special needs. Jeff was feeling a lack of inspiration until he started worshiping. It was only when Jeff began praising God for his character that he began to sense true joy in his life and a freedom from his trapped feelings. Jeff discovered the secret of Deuteronomy chapter 28. As the people of God exalted him in worship, it says, "The Lord will cause your enemies who rise against you to be defeated before your face." Friend, nothing makes the powers of darkness flee faster than heartfelt worship. Demons cannot stand to hear the name of Jesus, let alone songs that praise him. So be like Jeff if you are struggling and feeling trapped in your circumstances. Turn on some worship music and start praising the Lord. And the devil, with all his discouragement, will scatter.
2: In the year 1831, biologist Charles Darwin began a fateful journey on the HMS Beagle. On that journey, Darwin formulated the controversial theory of evolution, which has impacted society down to this day.
3: Our goal is to punch holes in that theory, so I'd like to welcome you to
4: Sink the Beagle.
5: Fire one, Captain!
6: Nice shot, John. You seem to be right on target again.
7: Yes, Stan. Lock and load. Way to go. And down goes the Beagle. I am John Kurlinski.
6: I am Stan Hudson. We want to welcome you to another episode of
4: Sink the Beagle,
6: where we take a lighthearted look and a lightheaded look and a light look at the heavy subjects of where we came from, with the ramifications for where we may be going. We look at creationism, evolutionism, we take the Bible, we take science. Today we're going to take history as we look at an important topic.
7: Yeah, because as a creationist, one of the major themes that we like to dwell upon and that most creationists look at is what explains the world, the geological features of our world today, and the geographic topographical features of our world. And we say that one of the major influences the Bible tells us that shaped this world was the flood and post-flood events. Flood. And especially here we look at the flood, that little F-word that the evolutionists find so threatening to their theories.
6: Yes, and we're not going to look so much at the geologic evidence today. We're going to look at the historical evidence.
7: And we're not going to even look at so much of the biblical evidence as the other evidence. You know, Stan, many cultures believe in the flood.
6: That reminds me, John, one time I was walking through the very nice Smithsonian Institute, a museum for the Native American history of this nation in Washington, D.C., a big, beautiful museum, gorgeous thing. It has this kind of winding interior that goes up to the top, and at the very top, you go up there, you go back to the ancient evidence of Native Americans in this country, and they were I kind of went up there, and I caught a tour going on, and a tour guide, Native American lady, was talking about some of the early origins of her people and some of the artifacts and everything, and she turned to the group and said, "You know, we have a flood story just like you guys. Hey, maybe there's something to it."
7: You know, and that stand just verifies the fact that there are many cultures, not just the Native Americans, but you go around the globe. Yes. Everywhere you go, every continent of the earth has people who have a flood story. And what's interesting is that there are many, obviously, distortions of what we would call the biblical flood. The interesting thing is that the closer you are to the Middle East or the lands where you think that the mountains of Ararat are, the more similarities you find than differences. But there are stories. And it's interesting to see when you start doing a very close analysis of the text that you have, and there's not complete parallels, but there's a lot of parallels throughout that are either like the flood or similar topics that could be put into a comparative study of ancient flood stories.
6: We're going to look at a handful of them today that are significant and go back some years to places, like you say, that are especially close to Ararat and to the Middle East.
7: Science has already discovered, and historians and archaeologists and paleontologists have discovered, that places like Greece and Rome do have flood stories.
6: Yes, they do.
7: They date back around 300 to 700 years before Christ. But you find some that date back quite a ways back, as at least as old as the biblical text, and some actually textually predate the biblical text, so they may predate it as far as...
6: In terms of being written down.
7: As far as being written down, yes. Their stories don't predate the biblical flood. And you'll find three that actually occupy the what we call the Near Middle East, mostly in the area of ancient Sumer or what is modern Iraq, mm-hmm. ancient Babylon or modern mm-hmm. Iraq. And there's three, basically, you find there.
6: Well, in the 19th century, biblical archaeology was really taking off. A number of groups were coming from Europe to dig in the Middle East. Some of them, like you say, went to Iraq, and they discovered some ancient tablets, some cuneiform tablets or clay tablets that had writing on them. And in these tablets, they actually found some stories. And one of them was the Babylonian epic Gilgamesh. That was the first one found in 1872.
7: And later on, they find another one that mm-hmm. was called Eridu, I can't even pronounce it, Genesis, which mm-hmm. was found around an ancient Sumer. Mm-hmm. And then there was a third.
6: The Epic of Atrahasis.
7: Atrahasis. What a nice name.
6: Yes, that's a good name. And these stories had some similarities to the Genesis biblical account.
7: And when you do is you sit down and you can compare some that were a little later from, like, say, ancient Greece or even more modern, like the Quran. The mm-hmm. Quran does have a flood story.
6: Yes.
7: And when you go back through, some say there was a revolt somewhere on earth or there were some problems from lesser gods to giants to monsters.
6: Yeah, why did the flood happen? No, it's always in the case of the deity. Deities being unhappy with man or something going on, or and the revolt issue is very common. There was something that the gods were unhappy about.
7: And most of them have a hero of some sort. Almost actually all of them have a hero, much like the biblical Noah, that are involved in the salvation of their culture or their name or their people, mm-hmm. and they all have a hero. One of the reasons, what's interesting, what I find is the reasons. You know, what is the reason why the God who usually they all have the God that was the one who bought the flood. Like even the Quran says Allah bought the flood. In Greece, mm-hmm. it was Zeus that bought the flood. Mm-hmm. Enlil, it was in several of them from ancient Rome to ancient Babylon. Enlil, was mm-hmm. the other God who bought the flood.
6: Brought the flood.
7: But in the Bible, it's Yahweh. It is the God of Israel who brings mm-hmm. the flood.
6: Mm-hmm.
7: But the reasons are interesting, Stan. You know, some of the time, you know, in the Bible, we talked about last week, the main reason in the Bible was that there was violence filling the land.
6: Yes.
7: Men's hearts were evil continually.
6: Yes.
7: Sin and evil and violence were the reason why God was...
6: Yes, the thoughts
7: of our hearts were evil continually.
6: And it was not just the human world, but the animal world was full of violence, and that's why the chosen method of judgment was a flood that would take out the animal world as well. And why the ark was available. Available for animals.
7: And you find also that was the same reason given in the Quran. Mm-hmm. However, some of these other ancient ones have a little more humor. The reason why that the gods chose to flood the earth and wipe man out was because of noise. It got a little too noisy.
6: You guys, can you turn it down?
7: Yeah.
6: I said, can't you turn it down?
7: Okay, that's enough. It's like, I've given you a warning, now I'm going to take you out. It's like the loud neighbor theory.
6: Well, you know.
7: I couldn't sleep. Got in a bad mood and took him out.
6: And it's interesting that that's true in both the Eridu Genesis and the Atrahasis epics. Both have noise as the reason the gods kind of stamped out mankind. And the cause of the flood, and this is some similarities here.
7: Yeah, the similarities, most of them have a lot of rain and floods, mm-hmm, mm-hmm. but it's only the Bible. Only the Bible says, and science tends to, I think, more verify a biblical idea of a universal flood, but only the Bible has fountains of the deep breaking up. Almost all of them have rain of some sort, or in waves and stuff like that, but only the Bible lists the fountains of the deep.
6: And as I've said in previous Sink the Beagles, it's interesting to me that an ancient text like this would suggest that rain wouldn't be sufficient for enough water to cover the world. And somehow, there had to be an additional reservoir of water to tap from. And, of course, we do know there are subterranean bodies of water. And how could the ancients have known that, you know? So, again, it seems like there's a divine source of remembrance here or information.
7: One of the things that's quite interesting when you do a comparative study of all these floods is that mm-hmm. it seems like when it came time to write these other stories down, that by and large, the memory of the flood was that the flood didn't last that long. It's kind of like what hits in the spring flood sometimes in parts of America.
6: Yes. Uh-huh.
7: You know, most of them are about a week long or quickly or 7 days. Mm-hmm. Only the Bible says that the earth was covered almost 200 days with water. And therefore, because it was covered that long, it seems to fit more the concept of a global flood, upheavals of lands and crustal plates and different things happening.
6: Well, it's interesting that there's a time, 7 days is registered here for a lot of them. So what do you suppose the idea there is?
7: Oh, maybe there is still some ancient memory of the weekly cycle. Though there isn't a weekly cycle in any of these countries at the time of their writing, but possibly there could be a link, still a memory of, since it was close to the creation account of the ancient Hebrews, you might have some transference of the seven-day cycle from creation transferring over into these flood stories for their destruction.
6: Yeah, you've done a study of the origin of the week.
7: Yeah, and the weekly cycle, the only place you find a seven-day weekly cycle is in the scriptures. Mm-hmm. All the other cycles of all these ancient cultures are usually 5, 10, 6, 8, but mostly the 5 and 10-day variety.
6: And yet, what survives today in the world, the modern world? It's interesting.
7: It's the week.
6: Seven-day week.
7: And we could do, that's a whole other Zinc the Beagle.
6: That's a whole other Zinc the Beagle.
7: And not all of them have animals involved as far as discovering the world again. There's a few that have ravens and doves and swallows, but the Bible has ravens and doves going out of the ark and finding it.
6: That seems to be an ancient memory, you know, that still seemed to be barely in there left. Oh, yeah, there was something about birds.
7: So let's put a bird in there.
6: Yeah.
7: And most of them record a landing zone, so to speak, on some ancient mountain.
6: A rock.
7: A beach, a rock, a mountain. And, of course, the Bible records the mounts of Ararat. And lastly, though, Lord, Stan, it says here, though, the last part of it is on these comparisons is the fate. What happens to those who are involved? Who survives this flood, or what is the result of the flood?
6: Yes.
7: And for most of the ancient stories, it's eternal life. All of a sudden, it's like almost like you've gone into heaven already, and these beings who, these heroes, are now personified or deified, and they get to go to heaven.
6: Oh, what a deal. Well, I mean, they've been through a lot. Come on.
7: The only ones that are slightly different were the Greek flood, the memory of the Greek flood, where you know, Zeus brings on the flood. There are three grandsons who survive, and of course in Noah it is his three sons and himself probably who repopulate, who begin the process of repopulating the earth. It's interesting though that the Quran, which is more coming out of a Judeo culture, you know, uses much of the Old Testament, Judeo-Christian culture, actually lacks quite a few of these details, the fate, the birds, the length of time, you know, and they lack some of the more important details, so they do agree with the idea that sin was the cause.
6: Well, the savior of each of these stories, you know, this, I find it interesting that the savior is a different God in most of these stories than the God that was angry. That is interesting to me. In the case of God, of course, in the case of both Judeo-Christian and the Quran, it is a God that is acting in judgment, but also the God who saves those.
7: Both of those
6: that
7: have
6: were
7: a saving
6: righteous.
7: Element.
6: Yes, the same God. And the judge and the savior are the same God.
7: You know, it's good to have your stories straight. And some stories apparently last because they do have an element of giving us comfort, giving us hope, guiding us through times of saying, oh, what do you do when you face tough times? And I think that there's an idea that if you remember the true story, the bad times don't quite linger. And we have a torpedo text I like to focus on. It's actually a short passage found in Proverbs that seems to make a point similar to this.
6: Yes, it is the words of Solomon. He says, "My son, let them not depart from your eyes. Keep sound wisdom and discretion, so they will be life to your soul and grace to your neck. Then you will walk safely in your way, and your foot will not stumble. When you lie down, you'll not be afraid. Yes, you will lie down, and your sleep will be sweet. Do not be afraid of sudden terror, nor of trouble from the wicked when it comes. For the Lord will be your confidence and will keep your foot from being caught."
7: Yeah, and that was Proverbs 3, 21 to 26. In other words, here, when you face sudden disaster, remember the God who saves. Remember the God who has provided. Remember the good story. Wear it around your neck. Rehearse the ancient stories of God's saving grace, and they will keep you from snares. Mm-hmm. And that's what we think, that one of the reasons why we have a biblical flood story, to know that we have a God who redeems us from the snares of this world. So tune in again to another
4: Sink the Beagle.
5: Today's Staying Vertical segment comes from the devotional book, Color My World with Love. It was written by Cation C. Gordon and is entitled, Falling in Love with Jesus. Cation's theme text comes from Psalm chapter 55, verse 17, New King James Version. Evening and morning and at noon I will pray and cry aloud, and he shall hear my voice. Cation writes, When I look back over the last year or so of my journey, I'm amazed and humbled. God kept reaching out for me, wanting one thing, my obedience. Though hard to give, doing so has been rewarding. And somewhere along the line, I realize I have fallen in love with Jesus. I read somewhere that you can't come into God's presence and be the same as you were before. Since I began taking time to sit at God's feet, speak with Him, and listen to His instructions, I realize how much He has changed me and my perspective. I recently shared a post on social media that stated, You need a regular appointment with your Creator. God is ready to talk to you, and you should prepare yourself each morning to talk to Him. A social media friend responded with a suggestion based on David's practice of praying 3 times a day. I subsequently found today's text in the Bible and could not agree more. Some years ago, my morning worship was sufficient. Over the years, I've gone through some things that have made me realize I need to meditate on God's words both day and night. As a result of constant searching, I have fallen in love with Jesus. Yes, it's been a slow and gradual process until the day when I woke up and realized this was the case. Just as with an earthly relationship, this is where the work happens. I can fall in love, but I need to be intentional about my relationship to stay in love. I have to continue digging deeper into God's words and seek Him day and night. We need to have regular conversations to maintain our relationship. He fell in love with me before I was born, and He chose me. And He tells me, Before I formed you in the womb, I knew you, Jeremiah 1:5, New International Version. Yes, Jesus chose me. Dear Heavenly Father, thank you for a loving relationship into which you have called me as your own. Thank you for coming after me time and again, even when I haven't felt worthy enough to be called your friend, yet you saw fit to pursue me, wanting nothing more than my trust and obedience. Thank you for loving me so much that you died for me. That concludes Cation C. Gordon's devotional entitled Falling in Love with Jesus. And this is Carolyn Sutton for Staying Vertical.
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10: 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We all know the dangers of smoking, but the good news is, if you quit, the benefits will start almost immediately.
11: As I've said in previous segments, one of the major reasons we've had a decrease in deaths from coronary heart disease over the past 20 to 30 years is because millions of Americans have broken their cigarette smoking habit. If you smoke a pack a day, that doubles or triples the risk of having a heart attack as compared to the non-smoker or the former cigarette smoker. You know, once you break the habit, in a shorter period of time, in 6 weeks,

0: lung cancer than if you start smoking as an adult. As those lungs are developing, if you expose them to toxins of cigarette smoke, you set something in the process that may cause cancer many years later. So my best recommendation for anyone is don't smoke, but particularly if you're a young person, don't start.
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1: Make a joyful noise unto the Lord, all ye lands. Serve the Lord with gladness. Come before his presence with singing. Know ye that the Lord, he is God. It is he that hath made us, and not we ourselves. We are his people and the sheep of his pasture. Enter into his gates with thanksgiving and into his courts with praise. Be thankful unto him and bless his name. For the Lord is good, his mercy is everlasting, and his truth endureth to all generations.
0: Psalm 100, a psalm of praise.
1: Make a joyful noise unto the Lord, all ye lands. Serve the Lord with gladness. Come before his presence with singing. Know ye that the Lord, he is God. It is he that hath made us, and not we ourselves. We are his people and the sheep of his pasture. Enter into his gates with thanksgiving and into his courts with praise. Be thankful unto him and bless his name. For the Lord is good, his mercy is everlasting, and his truth endureth to all generations.
2: Blessed are they which do hunger and thirst after righteousness, for they shall be filled.
3: Well, I grew up in the South, South Dakota, so I'm familiar with wheat and corn, but not with southern crops like cotton. But I've been watching some interesting things online. I'm aware of the difference between a cotton picker and a cotton stripper. These are two different mechanical methods for harvesting cotton. Both utilize the same machine with different style heads. The picker is used for heavier yields and also gives a cleaner product, while the stripper is better if the yield is less and the cotton fibers are shorter and closer to the ground. The picker uses hundreds of spinning spindles, which have sharp edges to grab and pull the cotton from the plant, while the stripper uses brushes, which leaves more plant debris. It's different methods for different conditions. God doesn't treat all of us the same way. Sometimes we think he's simply not fair, but God needs to work with each of us in ways that are most effective for getting us into his kingdom. This is Rod Bieber with Seed Time and Harvest.
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5: Now a look at your evening weather on Lafayette Christian Talk Radio. Mostly cloudy with thunderstorms today with a high near 90 and lows around 76. Partly sunny with thunderstorms tomorrow with a high of 89 and lows around 74. For your Saturday, partly sunny with thunderstorms with a high near 90 and lows around 77. And for Sunday, mostly cloudy with thunderstorms with a high near 89 and lows around 75. That's your evening weather on Lafayette Christian Talk Radio.
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0: This is Hope Lives 365. At Hope Lives 365, we believe God answers prayer. If you'd like somebody to pray with you, keep in mind this telephone number throughout today's broadcast, 888-244-HOPE. That's 888-244-HOPE. Here now is Pastor Mark Finley with today's Hope Lives 365.
2: In Revelation chapter 14, we go on to the second phrase. What is that second phrase? I looked and behold, a white cloud. He went up in the clouds. He's coming in the clouds. One sat like the Son of Man. Now notice the expression, the Son of Man. He has a golden crown on his head, in his hand a sharp sickle. Sickle represents reaping, crown represents victory. But it's this expression, the Son of Man. The Son of Man is used throughout the Gospels. It's used, in fact, 82 times in the Gospels, and it's especially used in the Gospel of Matthew. The Son of Man expression is a very common expression to describe the Christ that identifies with us. Everything you go through, Christ has already gone through. Everything you experience in life, Christ has already experienced. The sorrow, the disappointment, the heartache, the temptations, Christ is victorious for you. He has overcome in your behalf. As we trust Him, we can overcome. Now, when you see the expression of the Son of Man, particularly in the Gospel of Matthew, it is often linked to the second coming of Christ. Very often. Now, for example, Matthew 16, verse 27. For the Son of Man, did we read about the Son of Man in Revelation? We did. For the Son of Man will come in the glory of His Father with His holy angels. Then He will reward each one according to his works. When we have the expression, the Son of Man, in the Bible, it often is in harmony with Christ coming in glory and harmony with judgment. Because you see here it says He'll reward everyone according to his works. So when we read about the Son of Man throughout Matthew, here's another example in Matthew, Matthew 24, verse 27 and 30. For as lightning comes from the east and flashes to the west, so also will the coming of the Son of Man be. Then the sign of the Son of Man will appear in heaven. Then all the tribes of the earth will what? Mourn. They will see the Son of Man coming on clouds of heaven with power and great glory. So in Revelation, when we read about the Son of Man, we read about Jesus Christ coming in the clouds. We are reading about a time of final judgment where every human being will make their eternal, everlasting decision for or against Christ. Matthew 25, 31, another good example. When the Son of Man comes in His glory. Do you text in Matthew talk about the Son of Man coming how? In His glory, with judgment. That's the theme of Revelation. And all the holy angels with Him. He will sit on the throne of His glory. Throne implies rulership. There's been a battle for the throne in the universe ever since Satan rebelled in heaven against God and was cast out of heaven. Satan has desired to usurp God's throne. In this intergalactic struggle, in this Star Wars controversy between good and evil, there's a battle for the throne. Is God the rightful ruler of the throne? Is Jesus the legitimate Son of God to rule with His Father on the throne? Is Jesus the rightful one that can wear the crown upon His head, the crown of glory upon His head? Is He worthy of our worship and our loyalty? Is He truly a God of love, or is He a vindictive God of wrathful tyrant? So three things are this idea the Son of Man indicates. One, that Jesus will come again. Second, that He'll execute judgment when He comes. Third, that the destiny of all nations and the destiny of all humanity will be decided for eternity when Christ comes. Now, the Son of Man is not a unique phrase to the book of Revelation or to the book of Matthew. The book of Daniel is also a prophetic book. And here in the book of Daniel, chapter 7, we also read about the Son of Man. Daniel chapter 7. Nations rise and fall. Babylon rises and falls. Medo-Persia rises and falls. Greece rises and falls. Rome rises and falls. There is a religio-political power that usurps the authority of God, and the people of God are persecuted. And then the eyes of the prophet are taken from earth and they're focused on heaven. And this is what it says. I beheld till thrones were put in place. You see, it's the battle for the throne, the cosmic struggle. The Ancient of Days was seated. His garment was white as snow. The hair of his head was like pure wool. His throne was like fiery flame. 1,000 thousands ministered to him. 10,000 times 10,000 stood before him. The judgment was set. The court was seated. The books were open. I watched, and one like the Son of Man came before him. So here is this cosmic judgment in heaven. Here is this judgment that settles the destinies of all human beings. We're going to study more about it in a future study. But when we read about the Son of Man, we're reading about the coming of Christ. We're reading about judgment. We're reading about something significant. We're reading about a last day message that calls all humanity to commit their lives to Christ in the light of God's last day judgment. We're reading about a heavenly court that has been seated, a Son of Man in the Ancient of Days that come forth to settle the destinies of every human being. Now, the question in the judgment is not necessarily, well, if I've committed more good deeds than bad deeds, I'll be saved. My good deeds are not weighed against the bad deeds. But the question of the judgment is, what have you done with Christ? Are you totally sold out for Christ? Are you totally committed to Christ? Have you given your life to Christ? Is the longing of your heart to live in the glory of his love, in the atmosphere of his grace? What have you done with Jesus? You see, on the cross of Christ, his sacrifice was enough. His death was enough. His atonement on the cross was enough. His forgiveness is enough. His mercy is enough. His grace is enough. And what the judgment shows, this final judgment that takes place shows, is that Christ has done everything necessary to save you and me. Now remember when we read there in Revelation, the 14th chapter, you remember we read, I looked and behold a white cloud, Christ coming upon that cloud, and on the cloud sat one like the Son of Man. That refers to the second coming of Jesus, the one who lived on earth with us, the one who walked and talked with us, this Christ who healed the sick, who opened the blind eyes, who unstopped the deaf ears, this Christ. This Jesus who forgave the woman caught in adultery, who assured the thief on the cross of salvation. He is the Son of Man. He identifies with us. He's coming again. He is not a God that's far off. He's a God that's near. But he has on his head a golden crown. A golden crown. Once he wore the crown of thorns, but now he comes and he's going to wear the crown of glory. Once he wore the crown of suffering, now he's going to wear the diadem of righteousness. Here, the word there, crown. He comes with the golden crown is Stephanos, and that means the victor's crown. Jesus is coming again in brightness. He's coming again in glory. He's coming again, my friend, to take you home. He's coming again with the victor's crown as the triumphal Lord. Revelation 14, verse 15 tells us, I saw another angel come out of the temple crying with a loud voice to sit to him who sat on the cloud, thrust in your sickle. Notice, this angel comes out of the temple. He comes iridescent with the glory of God. He comes from the presence of God. And he says, thrust in your sickle. For the time has come for you to reap. For the harvest of the earth is ripe. He comes. He descends. And he comes to the reaping angel. And he comes from the presence of God. And this angel comes to the next angel. And he says, the time is here. Go get my children. Bring them home. God has given the divine pronouncement. My people are charmed by my love. My people are transformed by my power. My people are filled by my grace. My people have gone out to witness to this world. The world has been lit with the glory of God. It is time. Sin and suffering will be over. Disease and disaster and death will be over. Confusion and chaos and calamity will be over. Pestilence and poverty will and pollution will be over. It is time. Jesus tells the angel. The angel tells another angel. Did you see what it says here? Another angel came out of the temple from the presence of God. He cries with a loud voice to him who sits on the cloud, thrust in your sickle and reap. The time has come for you to reap. The harvest of the earth is ripe. Now, Revelation chapter 14 speaks about two harvests. The harvest of golden grain in the harvest of gory grapes. There is another harvest. The first harvest is the harvest of golden grain. The second harvest is the harvest of gory grapes. You see, every seed goes to harvest. Every seed. There is no middle ground. There is no neutrality. In the last days of Earth's history, we will either see the fullest manifestation of the righteousness of God in the history of the universe, or the fullest manifestation of the wicked evil of Satan in the history of the universe. When the last days of Earth's histories come, we will see this earth lightened with the glory of God, and we will see the powers of God work in ways we've never seen before, and we'll see the powers of hell work. The outpouring of the Holy Spirit from above in fullness of power will call forth the spirits of demons from beneath. Every final irrevocable decision to harvest golden grain or gory grapes. Another angel came out of the altar who had power over fire. See, the power over fire, what is that? It's the destructive fires that come from the divine presence of Christ when he descends from heaven on the cloud. His righteous character destroys the wicked. His restraint has been withdrawn. His protection has been withdrawn. And in a sense, by their very choices, they destroy themselves in the presence of God. Revelation 14, 17 to 20 says, "Thrust in your sickle and gather the clusters of the vine of the earth, for her grapes are fully ripe." So the angel thrust in his sickle into the earth, and he gathered the vine of the earth and threw it into the great winepress of the wrath of God. You see, the book of Revelation is a book of contrast. There's the Lamb of God, Christ, and the dragon, Satan. There's the seal of God, God's special sign, and there's the mark of the beast. There is New Jerusalem from above and Babylon from beneath. There are the spirits of Jesus and the Holy Spirit and the spirits of demons. In the book of Revelation, it's a book of contrast. And here in Revelation 14, we have the two harvests, golden grain, men and women sold out for God. You remember what Dwight L. Moody said, "The world is yet to see that man, that woman, who is totally committed to Christ. I will be that man. I will be that woman," you say. The world is yet to see a manifestation in a corporate whole of a group of people in the last days of Earth's history who want nothing else but Jesus. They want nothing else but his love. There have been individuals who've made that choice down through the generations. But in the last days of Earth's history, Jesus will say, "Here are they that keep the commandments of God and of the faith of Jesus." Here is a group of people who have Jesus' quality of faith in their lives. And his faith shines out from them and leads them to live godly, obedient lives. But here's another group of people who are possessed with the spirit of demons. Here's another group of people who are not possessed with the Holy Spirit. Every seed goes to harvest. And the Bible says blood came out of the winepress up to the horse bridles for 600 furlongs. What's that, 600 furlongs? What's that all about? Often when we talk about Bible prophecy, God gives it in relation to the nation of Israel. In the New Testament, spiritual Israel is God's church. And what's this talking about, 600 furlongs? In the Bible, a furlong is about an eighth of a mile. 600 furlongs, 183 miles or thereabout. That's from the north of Israel to the south of Israel. So what is God saying? He is saying simply this: wickedness will be totally destroyed if you take Israel as a symbol of God's people. You can then say that the wickedness of this world will be totally, absolutely destroyed, and God's people will ultimately, eventually, totally triumph. This scene is that every seed goes to harvest, and God's people triumph, and the seeds of wickedness or evil are totally destroyed. The book of Revelation describes once again the victory, the glorious victory of Jesus Christ and the victory of his people. The Christ that created the world with everlasting power will lead his people to triumph. The Jesus that triumphed over Satan on the cross, the Jesus that triumphed over Satan in his death, will lead his people to everlasting triumph. The Christ that ascended to heaven, this Jesus, this same Jesus you saw go up into heaven, we read it in Acts chapter 1, this same Jesus is coming on the cloud. He is the Son of Man. He's coming with the cloud, with the crown of glory upon his head. Wickedness will be destroyed. Righteousness will triumph. The fruit we produce in our lives is the result of the seed that we sow in our lives. The harvest does not take place in a moment. The harvest of earth takes place as the result of the sowing of seeds that men and women are doing in their lives right now. You cannot sow seeds of evil and reap righteousness. You cannot sow seeds of immorality and reap purity. You cannot sow seeds of dishonesty and reap honesty. Can I be very open with you? If you are filling your mind with the garbage that comes over mass media, if you're filling your mind with video games of violence, that is not going to produce a character that stands in the last days. If you're filling your mind with the smut and the immorality in video games, if you're filling your mind with the pornography on the internet, if that is dominating your mind, you will not be part of the harvest of golden grain. You'll be part of the harvest of gory grapes. If you are not honest, but you take advantage of your boss and are dishonest in your work and cheating and lying, that will not produce the harvest of righteousness. You cannot sow the seeds of worldliness and reap heavenly mindedness. You can't do it. You can't sow the seeds of intemperance and reap health. If you are abusing your body with alcohol, with tobacco, if you're eating whatever you want, if your body has become a funhouse rather than a temple of the living God, you see, these messages are calling men and women to decision. They're calling men and women to fix their minds on the things of eternity. They're calling men and women to be committed to the everlasting Christ. Notice, there's a wonderful statement in a book that I love called Great Controversy, page 555. The mind gradually adapts itself to the subjects upon which it can dwell. The mind is gradually adapting itself, slowly, imperceptibly. The mind is adapting itself. Jesus says, Philippians 2:5, let this mind be in you that was in Christ Jesus, our Lord. In every harvest, there are distinct and somewhat certain laws of sowing and reaping. And in this final harvest, there are certain laws of sowing and reaping. The Bible says in Galatians 6, verse 7, do not be deceived. I don't want to be deceived to you. Do not be deceived. God is not mocked. For whatever a man sows, that will he also reap. Now notice the expression particularly, God is not mocked. That's an interesting word. You remember the New Testament's written in the Greek language. And this, God is not mocked, it means, muker is the Greek word. It says to turn up your nose at, to treat with contempt, ridicule, or disrespect. So in other words, you can't treat God with disrespect. You treat God with disrespect if you think you're going to sow impurity and reap purity. You treat God with disrespect if you think you're going to reap dishonesty, sow dishonesty and reap honesty. You treat God with disrespect if you think you're going to reap sow worldliness and reap a heart of righteousness. It's just not going to happen, friend. Do not be deceived. God is not mocked. Whatever a man sows, what's going to happen? Whatever he sows, he's going to reap. If you sow good seed, you're going to have positive results. And it's never too late to begin sowing good seed. You sow good seed in your life, you begin to read the Bible and fill your mind with the things of the Word of God. You get on your knees and seek God and pray. You fill your mind with that which is noble, pure, holy, just, true, righteous. And you build a righteous character. But if you sow seeds of worldliness, you don't produce righteousness. If you sow evil seed, you're going to have the negative results in your life and character that come from that negative seed. Everything reproduces after its kind. You don't plant carrots and expect a tomato to pop up out of the ground. You don't sow a seed of corn and expect a potato to come up out of the ground. You sow corn seed, you're going to get corn. We reap what we sow. But you know what? We reap a lot more than we sow. No farmer in the world is going to sow one kernel of corn and expect to get one kernel back. You're not going to sow one little tomato seed and expect to get one tomato back. We reap what we sow in kind, but not in quantity. Young person goes out and parties, gets half drunk, gets in the car, drives home, hits a telephone pole, and ends up a quadriplegic. You see, you reap a lot more than you sow. You go out some night and you commit immorality, thinking it's fun. The girl gets pregnant, and your whole life is changed. Your whole life is dramatically changed. God invites you to sow good seed. The decisions we make now are preparing us for eternity. They're not casual decisions. They're not lighthearted decisions. They're not decisions that have no consequence. The decisions we make have consequence. We cannot sow discord in the family and produce unity. We cannot sow lies and produce truth. We cannot sow sin and produce holiness. If we sow indifference to God and spiritual values and priorities, we reap the fruit of indifference, of apathy and spiritual complacency and frustration in our lives. This is the time to make an eternal decision for Christ. This is no time for playing around. This is no time for playing games with religion. This is the time to sow good seed. Somebody said, sow a thought and you reap a what? Act. You sow an act and you reap a what? Habit. You sow a habit and you reap character. And you sow character, and according to the book of Revelation, you reap a destiny. The book of Revelation is about a lot more than mystic symbols. It's about a lot more than strange beasts. We're going to study those. But it's about character. It's about a final harvest and God's appeal to your heart. God's appeal to your heart, wherever you are, to make an eternal decision for Him. The promise and warning of Scripture in the book of Revelation is that we reap what we sow. What are you sowing in your life right now? What are you sowing in your life? Now, there are two fatal mistakes that Christians make. First, they look at their past and say, I've sown so much evil seed, my life is ruined. The next mistake they make is they look at the future and say, I don't think I could ever possibly, even if I make a choice today, I don't think I could live in harmony with God's will. I've failed so many times in the past. Yesterday is a memory. Tomorrow is a dream. This moment is yours. You have it now, today. You can't do anything about yesterday, very little about it. Tomorrow has not yet come, but today is yours. Would you like to say, Jesus, do a new thing in my life today. Do a new thing in my life today. God is longing to do a new thing in our lives right now. It's harvest time. And Jesus says to you, this moment, choose you this day. Who you will serve. Do you remember the story that Jesus told? The story of two houses, one built on sand and one built on rock. Both houses appeared to do quite well when the sun was shining. The sky was blue and fair. But when the storm came, when the winds blew fiercely, when the rains beat down, the house built on the sand collapsed, and the house built on the rock stood firm. Anybody that builds their life on the sand of human opinion, on the sand of human strength, on the sand of human ability. When the storm comes, we'll be swept away. But anybody who builds on that solid rock of Christ will endure the last days of Earth's history in Christ, by Christ, because of Christ, and through Christ. Jesus' love is strong enough to hold you secure. Jesus' love is strong enough to keep you in the greatest test of this earth's history. Jesus' love is great enough to surround you and to protect you. Would you like to open your heart right now and surrender your life to that love? Father in heaven, we are so thankful that in the harvest of this world, you have given us the freedom to choose, that Satan cannot manipulate our choice. Satan cannot coerce our choice. Satan cannot force our choice. Right now, we feel the prompting of your Holy Spirit. We open our heart to your love, your salvation, your strength, and your power. Keep us in the center of your will. We choose just now to make eternal decisions, to sow good seeds of character, so that we can one day live with you in heaven forever, in Christ's name.
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7: The message this morning is going to be talking about, who do you think you are? We are all, to some extent, a result of what we look at, and there's a transformational power in that. And we are going to be talking specifically about identity. A book came out, it's called A Girl with No Name, and it's about Marina Chapman, who back in 1954, she was abducted. Ostensibly, the abductors were going to kidnap her. She was 4 years old. Something went wrong with their plans. They didn't know what to do. They didn't want to kill her. So they dumped this four-year-old girl at the end of a jungle logging trail. She kept thinking they'd come back, and she spent the loneliest night of her life, 4 years old, out in the jungle. Woke up, tried to walk down the trail, went the wrong way, just got totally lost in a very remote part of the Colombian jungle. Fortunately, I guess there were no jaguars there. She didn't have to worry about water because it was the time of year it rained frequently, but she got very hungry and was tormented by insects. Somehow she lived out there for, they estimate, 4 to 5 years. She ended up following around this troop of capuchin monkeys. And they watched her, and she noticed they would sometimes drop food as they went from tree to tree, and she was eating their food and watching what they ate. And pretty soon they started getting closer to her, and they'd come over and they'd touch her. And after spending time kind of figuring the closer she stayed to the monkeys, the better her chances were. One of the monkeys sat down and leaned against her, and she kind of felt like she was adopted. And so even climbed in the tree, so she couldn't climb like they did, but she'd climb up to try to get the food they were reaching. 4 years from the age of 4, 5, 6, 7, 8, she lived in the jungle. When the hunters found her, she lost her ability for human speech, but she got to where she understood the signals and the cries and the sounds of the monkeys. Well, as she was introduced to society, she had some very difficult experiences in the process, but ultimately she was adopted. And she was taken to England. She, of course, relearned both Spanish and English, got married, had a family, lived a normal life. But can you imagine? It's almost like that book that Edgar Rice Burroughs wrote years ago about this baby left in the jungle, raised by apes. Tarzan encounters his first humans after he's an adult and realizes he's not a gorilla, he's a human. Talk about an identity crisis. To spend your life for years thinking you're a monkey or a gorilla and then find out you're human. That's where we are today. Young people the world over are being told that you have evolved from monkeys and from lower forms of life. And is it any wonder that there's confusion? There's a big difference between the teaching of evolution that you came from nothing, nowhere, for no purpose, to being made by a loving, intelligent God in His image. The devil is basically trying to hijack the identity of the world. You can look in the Bible, in the book of Matthew chapter 4. The first temptation that Satan brings to Jesus, he is trying to hijack that identity. The devil says, if you are the Son of God, command these stones to become bread. Now, the temptation was not doing the miracle of making the stones into bread. The temptation was doubting his identity. Because just before Jesus went into the wilderness, a voice came from heaven saying, this is my beloved Son. And then the devil says, are you sure? If you're really the Son of God, maybe you're not. This is what he did to Adam and Eve. You know, God made you less than you're supposed to be. You should really be God's, and he's keeping something from you. He's hiding your identity from you. The devil's done that all along, trying to confuse, redefine, hijack, confound people's God-given identity. So, where do you get your identity? Maybe I should take a moment. What is identity? According to Collins Dictionary, identity is the qualities, belief, personality traits, appearance, and or expressions that characterize a person or group. Beliefs that characterize a person or a group. Your beliefs have a lot to do with your identity. And identity is very important. Identity often comes from, you know, family, your job, Some people, they get their identity from the sports that they play or their different gifts and skills or nicknames and

you might have a different identity, different groups as you go from place to place. I know standing here, I'm Pastor Doug. But when I play racquetball with the guys here in town, they call me Rev. I thought that meant they were saying that because Reverend, which we don't use that title typically. But no, they said it's because I run around like I'm all revved up. So I had different identity. So some of us have different identities in different groups. But it's really important that you know what your identity is. Now, in our world today, the devil is trying to hijack our identity and change our identity. And some people are inclined to listen to the devil. Now, I'm going to be very plain with you. When I grew up, I don't remember there being any chaos or confusion about a boy and a girl. I don't think there's a lot of confusion for about 5,000 years of civilization. The Old Testament and the New Testament, Jesus says he made them male and female. There were not 20 options. It wasn't multiple choice. Every female has two X chromosomes. See, your gender identity is not something that's happening below the belt. It is in every chromosome of your body. You are, and if you ever have any doubts, I don't mean to be crude, but you know, after a bath or a shower, just look in the mirror and settles it. That's it. And once you know that, then embrace it. Embrace your femininity or your masculinity. That doesn't mean you're not going to have strange feelings. You know what? We have all kinds of feelings. The devil can make us feel all kinds of things. You can feel different based on the medicine or how much sleep or how much pineapple you ate. You can feel different about all kinds of things. And so if you're going to base your faith on your feelings, you are going to be confused. The Bible says there is a way that seems right to a man, but the end thereof are the ways of death. Let me read a verse to you. 1 Corinthians chapter 6, verse 9. Here's what Paul says, and I think this verse settles it. Do you not know that the unrighteous will not inherit the kingdom of God? I don't know about you, friends. I want to go to the kingdom of God. The unrighteous do not get it. Do not be deceived. That means by our culture. Do not be deceived. Neither fornicators, that's sex outside of marriage, or idolaters, or adulterers, that's people violating the marriage vows, or homosexuals, or sodomites. There's no ambiguity there. Or thieves, or covetous, or drunkards, or revelers, or extortioners will inherit the kingdom of God. People need to be saved from sin. Problem is the government now, some countries, here in California and other states, they're saying if you talk to a person about their having these, what they call gay tendencies, and say, you need to go with what the Bible says. They call that conversion therapy. It is against the law. I got a problem. My Bible is all about conversion therapy. It's you must be converted. You need to be born again. And so if the government's saying, you can't do that, well, I'm sorry. I got to go with God. Yes, you can. Listen to what Paul says going on. And such were some of you. They say, well, it doesn't work. I know people that were in that lifestyle, and by the grace of God and the power of the Holy Spirit, they have been transformed. They now have families, and they're productive citizens, and they're good Christians. They said they had their minds renewed. That's being downplayed and scoffed at even in some universities, even in some Christian universities. Such were some of you, meaning past tense, but you were washed. You were sanctified. You were justified in the name of the Lord Jesus Christ and by the Spirit of God. I had to look it up because I honestly get confused. I'm dyslexic, but when you start telling me LGBTQIAS2+, you lost me. And I looked it up and it said, this is an acronym for lesbian, gay, bisexual, transgender, queer, and or questioning, intersex, asexual, two-spirit, and the countless affirmative ways in which people choose their self-identity. That's the definition. They're choosing these. You know, you don't get to choose that part of your identity. That's your gender. God made that choice when you were born. Now, there are people who have weird defects, but I told you, in every chromosome, it's either XX or XY if you're a boy. You are what you are. Can you say amen? Yes. Embrace it. Do not let the society confuse you on that.
And while they say this is liberating the young people, you know what's happened to young people's suicide rates in the time that they've been propagating that? The rate of suicide between 2007 and 2018 has gone up 60% between children 10 to 24. They say, oh, well, you know, they're so unhappy because they're not able to express their identity in the time they've been pushing this, telling them to have hormone therapy that's wrecking their lives and surgical procedures that mutilate them. You know, my Bible says, Deuteronomy chapter 22, verse 5, a man shall not put on a woman's garment, neither shall a woman put on a man's garment, for all that do so are an abomination to the Lord. And now we've got these transvestite groups that are going to libraries and demonstrating for kids in public libraries at your expense, drag shows. The Bible says it's an abomination. You know, God's had a problem all through biblical history with people understanding their identity. The story of the Bible is a story of a nation of slaves and trying to get them to stop thinking of themselves as slaves. He said, you are to be, and you can read about this in Exodus 19:6, you shall be to me a kingdom of priests, a holy nation. And you heard in our memory verse, we are a royal priesthood. It says we will reign as kings and priests with God. You have a high, noble calling. We are not animals that have evolved. We are made in the image of God. We're going to live and reign with Christ and be ambassadors for the Almighty through the cosmos. It doesn't get any better than that. And the devil is trying to degrade humanity. The children of Israel had been saved from slavery. God takes them from being beaten, and they're in the mud pits, and he brings them out into the wilderness. They're free. He gives them bread from heaven and water from a rock and delivers them from their enemies. And in the midst of all that, they said, we want to go. They had onions there. And you go, what? You'd rather serve the Pharaoh than the Lord? You want to go back with your tormentor? They didn't know who they were. You need to get your identity from God. Amen. And the promises of God. You got characters in the Bible like Joseph. God gave him a vision. God said, I have a big plan for your life. Others, even your brothers, will come and bow down to you. I'm going to do something great. And he knew it was a divine vision. He couldn't even keep it to himself. Had to tell his family and his brothers, which probably wasn't a good idea. But then even after spending years as a slave, he never forgot who he was. As a prisoner, he kept living up to the noble calling. And everywhere he went, he excelled. He says, God's got a big plan for me. I don't know how it's going to happen, but I'm going to live for God. I'm not going to sacrifice my convictions. Potiphar's wife went after Joseph. He said, how can I sin against God? He said, God's got a big plan for me. I'm preserving myself. And did God honor his promise? Joseph knew what his identity was. He knew about the promises God had given Abraham, Isaac, and his father Jacob, and he believed it. And that was the defining influence, no matter what his brothers said. I'll tell you a little story I don't think I've ever shared. Before my father married wife number four, I went out for the wedding, and I told Dad, I said, Dad, I want to talk to you. I said, okay. So I had to make an appointment, go to the office, talk to my dad. So I went to the office, we sat down together, and I just had begun to talk to him and just said, you know, I want to get to know you better. And he thought I was there to talk him out of marrying this 26-year-old girl. He's in his 70s. I knew that was a waste of time. I wasn't going to do that. I was going to talk about just our relationship. And he interrupted me, said, you're a failure. Yeah, it hurt a little bit, but it didn't hurt as much as you might think, because I know my dad. That's how he is. He says, you fail at everything. You don't do anything right. Well, he wanted me to work for him, and so because I wasn't, I was a failure. And so, you know, I kept my cool, and I said, all right, Lord, I know what your plan is for me. And I said, I'm going to follow your plan for me. And I didn't let that define me. I left his office. I was a little hurt, but I didn't feel like a failure. I decided, you know, God's called me to ministry. And my father thought, what a waste. Religion's a crutch for weak people, and he's trying to define me. And I said, no, I know. The Bible says if your father and mother forsake you, the Lord will take you up. Even Jesus' own family didn't understand, but he stayed true to God's calling. God has a calling for you. That's what must define you. And you may not see it right now.
You may not feel it right now, but if God has called you and he's made you a promise, you need to wait. Joseph had to wait.

But God realized it. Now, I need to just pause and remind you that then again, there are those who have the wrong impression. They maybe think a little too highly of themselves. It's like that Pharisee that prayed, looking down on the publican and said, I thank you, Lord, I am not like other men, extortioners or thieves, or I pay tithe of all that I've got and I fast twice a week. I'm glad I'm not like, oh, that publican back there. The Bible tells about Paul. You can read in Acts chapter 9, verse 3, as he journeyed, he came near Damascus, and suddenly a light shone around him from heaven, and he fell to the ground. Maybe he fell from the horse. And he heard a voice saying, Saul, Saul, why are you persecuting me? He's on his way to Damascus to arrest and kill Christians. He thought, here I am, working for God against the devil. He was sincere. He was sincerely wrong, the other. And he said, who are you, Lord? Well, he thought he was working for the Lord. Now he realizes, I don't know him. And he said, I'm Jesus, who you're persecuting. Instead of working for the Lord against the devil, he found out I was working for the devil against the Lord. Talk about an identity crisis. He spent 3 days fasting and praying and repenting. His identity was transformed. He became one of the greatest apostles and wrote maybe a third of the New Testament. When he had an encounter with Jesus, he got a new identity. Can you say amen to that? Amen. Oh, by the way, what's the message to the church in the last days? Revelation 3:17. You say, I am rich and have become wealthy and have need of nothing, and you do not know that you're poor and wretched, miserable, blind, and naked. Just because you're in the church doesn't mean that you have Christ's identity. There's some people that have a false idea, and in the judgment, they're going to say, Lord, Lord, and he's going to say, I don't know you. Because they think just being a member of a church is all you need to have Christ's identity. That's important, but that's not the most important thing. Where do most of us get our identity? First of all, in your family. The Lord says that when you come to Jesus, you are adopted into the family of God. You now receive a new identity in a number of ways. But let me read a verse for you. But when the fullness of time had come, God sent forth his Son, born of a woman, born under the law, to redeem those who were under the law, that we might receive the adoption. Who might receive it? We might receive the adoption as sons. And because you are sons, and this is including sons and daughters, God has sent forth the Spirit of his Son into your hearts, crying out, Abba, Father. It's the most intimate Papa Daddy kind of language. Therefore, you are no longer a slave, but a son. And if a son, then an heir through God with Christ. The words of son and family and father are so intense in this passage. You are fully adopted. You became a child of God when you turn to Jesus. That gives you a whole new identity right there. Now, what do you get when you are adopted? We're going to spend most of our time now talking about this. You get a new price, a new prosperity, a new purpose, a new personality, new power, new protection, new permanence, a new price. What happens when we're adopted? We have new value. Malachi 3:17, they shall be mine, says the Lord of hosts, on that day when I make my jewels and I wear them as a man spares his own son. 1 Peter 2:4, coming to him as a living stone, rejected indeed of men, but chosen by God and precious. What happens when we're adopted by God? We get new value. We belong to him, and we become the apple of his eye. And named on earth are the object upon which God bestows his supreme regard. We are the bride of Christ. We get a new price. Isaiah 43, verse 4, since you were precious in my sight, you have been honored. I have loved you. Therefore, I will give men for you and people for your life. We also get new prosperity. Ephesians 2, verse 7, that in the ages to come he might show the exceeding riches of his grace, his kindness towards us in Christ Jesus. Mark 10, 21, you will have treasure in heaven. The gospel is worth more than a man who finds treasure in a field or a merchant who

finds a pearl of great price. We found the greatest riches. God owns the cattle on a thousand hills. Amen? My Father is rich in houses and lands. And so we get this new value, this new prosperity. We also get new purpose. God's got a new plan for you. Instead of being on the way to destruction, we're now on the way to delight. You can read in Acts chapter 26, verse 17, what is our new purpose? Now I send you to open their eyes in order to turn them from darkness to light, from the power of Satan to God, receive forgiveness of sins and inheritance among those who are sanctified by faith in me. So when you become a Christian, not only are you adopted and you get a royal inheritance, we get to then share that with others and say, they got room to adopt you too. God will bring you into his family. We've got the Great Commission. We've got this new purpose. We got a mission in life to seek and to save the lost. Go into all the world and preach the gospel. Amen? And how much better is that identity? You know what else you get when you're adopted in that new identity? You get new personality. Yeah, you become a different person. You're born again. You become a new creature. Revelation 2:17, to him who overcomes, I will give a white stone with a new name, a new person, written which no one knows. It's unique, except the one who receives it. God says, I'll give you a new heart, a new mind I'll put in you. 2 Corinthians 5:17, therefore, if anyone is in Christ, he is a new creation. Old things have passed away. All things are become new. Those patterns and habits, you can change. Yes, you can. You get new power. You become a child of the King. Jesus says, all authority in heaven is given to me. Go ye therefore. And we go forth with royal authority from the King, as children of the King. You get power to live a new life. Power to shake off those bad habits and sins. It may not happen all at once, but God will give you power to change. He gives you power, even those that believe on his name. Philippians 4:13, I can do how many things? All things. He gives you power to do whatever he asks you to do. God will never ask you to do something without then providing the power to do it. Inherent in any command of God is the power to do what he's asking you to do. Did that make sense? It's built in to his command. Any command of God has built in power when you turn to Christ to do what he's asking you to do. Joel 3:10, let the weak say, I am strong. You get new protection as a child of the King. Psalm 34:7, the angel of the Lord encamps round about those who fear him and delivers them. I know God has protected me so many times. Psalm 91:11, for he'll give his angels charge over you to keep. That word keep there means to protect you in all your ways. And Colossians 1:12, giving thanks to God the Father who has qualified us to be partakers of the inheritance of the saints. He's delivered us from the power of darkness and conveyed us into the kingdom of his Son, of his love, in whom we have redemption. Notice it's present tense. We have redemption through his blood for the forgiveness of our sins. That's good news. God promises if he calls you and you follow him, he'll protect you. Nothing will come to you except what God allows. And you can find great peace in that. And you get new permanence. This is one of the most important things that changes about your identity. Is now you're not living from day to day or minute to minute. Like, you realize you've got eternal life. Christian gets eternal life before they die. He gives us the gift of eternal life. The kingdom of heaven is at hand. Now you can have the gift of eternal life. Now Christians don't die. They go to sleep. Romans chapter 6, verse 23. The wages of sin is death, but the gift of God is eternal life in Jesus Christ our Lord. Titus 3:7, having been justified by his grace, we become heirs according to the hope of eternal life. The Bible says, as the days of a tree, so will be the days of my people. Those that follow the Lord will be like a tree planted by the rivers of water, whose fruit comes forth in its season, whose leaf does not wither. Jesus is offering us a new identity. You know how he can do that? Because Jesus traded identities with us. He took our bad identity and he gave us his good one. In 2 Corinthians 5:21, for he, God, made him, Jesus, who knew no sin, good one. In 2 Corinthians 5:21, for he, God,

0: in gratitude. Not only how much better is it to be adopted and to have all these new things, these new positive changes in your identity. Well, how does this all happen? We are changed by beholding. You become like what you look at. That's why idolatry is so condemned in the Bible. It demeans the glorious God that we serve. 2 Corinthians 3:18, but we all with unveiled face, beholding as in a mirror the glory of the Lord, are being transformed into the same image from glory to glory as by the Spirit of the Lord. It's like your soul is a photographic plate. And you know, with a photographic plate, you'd move aside the plate, it would be exposed to the image, and then you cover it, and it captures the image. We are capturing the image of what we look at. If you're looking at the things of the world, the devil will define your identity. But if you're looking at Christ, you will become like your Lord. It's that simple. One of the most important things you can do, practical things you can do that's going to affect you eternally, is guard the avenues of your soul, young people. Be very careful what you look at. You need to pray for the Holy Spirit. We're not asking you to throw away your phones and put your head in the sand. You've got to learn how to live godly in a wicked world. And you think, boy, it's all around us. The grace of God abounds where sin abounds. He'll give you extra grace. But if you're looking at something and you say, I don't think Jesus would look at this, then change it. If you're reading something, if you're talking about something, listening to some music, and you say, I don't know that Jesus likes this. I have to do that all day long. All of us do. That's what it means to be a Christian. You're striving for purity of heart, because blessed are the pure in heart, they will see God. You know, the Bible tells us that all things are possible with God. We can be born again. We can be new creatures. Don't worry about how you're going to live the Christian life tomorrow. You come to Him today. You put your eyes on Jesus, and you can be transformed. How many of you want to say, I want to be more like Christ? Amen?
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6: 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Mostly cloudy with thunderstorms today with a high near 90 and lows around 76. Partly sunny with thunderstorms tomorrow with a high of 89 and lows around 74. For your Saturday, partly sunny with thunderstorms with a high near 90 and lows around 77. And for Sunday, mostly cloudy with thunderstorms with a high near 89 and lows around 75. That's your evening weather on Lafayette Christian Talk Radio.
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9: Today on The Voice of Prophecy, we're going to dig into one of the darkest stories of political intrigue the world has ever seen, and we're going to talk about the inconvenience of murder. 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

0: As you can well imagine, career politicians put a lot of stock in public opinion polls, and for pretty good reason. If you want to know your odds of getting elected, it might be a good idea to talk to the people who are going to vote. Do they like you? Do they like your platform? Do they agree with the things you want to do? That kind of information can help you decide where to spend campaign money, where to advertise, which issues to talk about, and it also tells you which issues might not be all that important. Now, those polls can also mean that politicians aren't always as principled as you'd like them to be, because who could really resist the temptation to change your position to match the polls? You've got to know that opinion polls have sometimes had an undue influence. And of course, sometimes public opinion polls just plain get it wrong. In the 2013 gubernatorial race in Virginia, several polls put Terry McAuliffe way out in front, predicting he was going to win with a double-digit lead. And of course, they weren't entirely wrong, because he did win, but not like the polls predicted. The lead was more like 2.5 points. So the pollsters got it wrong. And in the world of polling, that's a lot wrong. Then in the 2012 presidential race, the people at Gallup were a long ways off. They said, look, Mitt Romney is going to win. And you know, that didn't happen. Gallup got it wrong. So apparently polls are sometimes useful, public opinion polls that is, and sometimes they're kind of useless. And I suppose the pollsters can get it wrong for a number of reasons, because the voting public can be very fickle. It can change its mind just a day after you ask them, and one day they want one thing, the next day they want something else. It can be really fickle. It's hard to know. Now, what I find fascinating is that one of the most stunning examples of public opinion getting it wrong happened nearly 2,000 years ago in the streets of Jerusalem. In a matter of 1 week, the mood of the public shifted dramatically. At the beginning of the week, crowds of adoring supporters were excited to watch Jesus ride into the city. They threw their coats in the street. They sang his praises. They waved palm branches as if he were royalty. But by the end of the same week, the crowds were calling for his death. Of course, it's entirely possible that we're looking at two different crowds, and I'll admit that might be the case, but still, you've got to wonder how much overlap was there between the crowd on Palm Sunday and the crowd on Good Friday. How many people were at both events? How many people joined in the frenzy, whether good or bad? At the very least, if you were an outside observer, the stark difference between the grand entry and the shameful execution would seem like a monumental shift in public opinion. Or it would represent one of the most sharply polarized cities in the history of the world. I mean, just think about this. On Sunday, it looks like Jesus is about to become the new king of Israel. On Friday, they're spitting his name with disgust and calling for his death. On Sunday, they're shouting his name with delight. On Friday, they're shouting insults and hoping he'll die. But in reality, things didn't shift quite as quickly as it seems. There were several people in town that week who knew the truth. There had been a rising tide of hatred, a long-time rising conspiracy to kill Jesus. It wasn't a new idea. It wasn't something that just happened. While the crowds were singing his praises and throwing their coats on the road, there were others in the background quietly plotting to have him murdered, quietly hoping they could turn the tide of public opinion. And the one person who really knew the truth was Jesus himself. From what we read in the four Gospels, the historical record of Jesus' life, he knew full well that public support and adoration that he was receiving at the beginning of the week wasn't the way the same week was going to end. He knew the truth. They were going to kill him. In fact, people had been scheming to murder Jesus his entire life. It really started when he was just a child, when some Chaldean wise men suddenly rose into town looking for the king of the Jews. And they started their search in the one place that news would not be welcome, the palace of the current king of the Jews, Herod. And maybe it's useful to think about Herod's predicament, why he would not be excited by the real king of the Jews. According to history, Herod was something of an outsider. He was an Edomite, one of the descendants of Esau. And of course, Jacob, the brother of Esau, was the father of Israel. Edomites were not considered to be real Jews by quite a number of groups, including the Pharisees. So even though Herod said he was a Jew, even though he spent a great deal of time and money proving it, he upgraded and renovated the temple in Jerusalem, many people disagreed. They thought he was illegitimate, an outsider, a Roman appointee. So his claim to the throne was somewhat contentious to start with, and when strangers suddenly arrived looking for the real king of the Jews, he panicked. He gave the order that every male child under the age of 2, any child born in the region of Bethlehem, should be put to death. So you can see that Jesus began his life as a political target. Human power and human ambition have always cast a shadow over Jesus' life. Political intrigue had always threatened his existence, and that shadow continued to hang over him until the day he rode into the city, Palm Sunday, when the crowds were shouting his name and singing his praises. The public opinion poll was clearly in Jesus' favor that day, but the lifelong plot to kill him was only getting stronger by the moment. Go all the way back to the beginning of Jesus' public ministry and you'll see this. Luke's account puts Jesus in the synagogue of Nazareth after 40 days of fasting in the desert. And apparently Jesus was no stranger to that congregation because the Bible tells us it was his custom to go there on Sabbath and stand up and read the scriptures. He was an active participant in the life of that church. And Luke says that day Jesus stood up to read from the book of Isaiah. And this is what he said. "The Spirit of the Lord is upon me because he has anointed me to proclaim good news to the poor. He has sent me to proclaim liberty to the captives and recovering of sight to the blind, to set at liberty those who are oppressed, to proclaim the year of the Lord's favor." Now, I don't know how anybody could be upset with that, because that sounds like good news. But what Jesus read really stirred up the congregation, because he finished by saying he was the fulfillment of that prophecy. "I am Messiah," he said. And they said, "Who is this? Who's this guy who claims to be the anointed of God? We know this guy. We knew him as a kid. How can he think he's Messiah? This is blasphemy." And that's when things got really tense. Jesus knew they were doubting, so he brought up their uncomfortable past. He told it like it was, which sometimes doesn't help you much in the polls. "You rejected Elijah," he said. "You rejected Elisha. And now you're rejecting me. Your hard hearts closed the door to God's blessing in the past, and in the past only Gentiles were blessed by prophet. You were so stubborn God had to go to the Gentiles." And apparently, that statement was the straw that broke the camel's back. I mean, who was this man to claim he knew the mind of God? Who is this man to call them doubters and unbelievers? Who is Jesus to sit in judgment over them? So the Bible says they got out of their seats, they took him to the edge of town, and they tried to throw him off a cliff. It was a murder attempt. But passing through their midst, Luke says, he went away. They found themselves powerless to harm him. It wasn't time yet. They couldn't kill him. But eventually the time would come, and the enemy would be allowed to touch the Son of God. Now, I'm going to take a very short break because I want you to have a very special gift from the Voice of Prophecy, a gift to help you know this Jesus better, but then I'll come right back.
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0: Years ago, when the psalmist wrote, "Even though I walk through the valley of the shadow of death," he was obviously talking about his own experience. But I'm convinced he was also talking about Jesus. And in fact, a lot of the Psalms have clear prophetic references to the life of Christ. His life wasn't going to be easy. As it turns out, the shadow of death stretched over the entire period of his public ministry. Actually, all the way from his birth to the cross. So when the crowds were adoring him that day as he rode into Jerusalem, it was really something of an oddity. Jesus had always drawn crowds. There were always people who were magnetically drawn to him, people who recognized his divinity, people who accepted his ministry. But the shadow of death was always there. In fact, as you read through the Gospels, and the Gospel of John in particular, there seems to be this steady, unrelenting march toward the cross, toward that horrible moment when our human race would murder the Son of God. And at certain points, the plot to kill Jesus came dangerously close to the surface. They almost succeeded on several occasions. Herod tried and failed because it wasn't time. The crowd in Nazareth tried to throw him off a cliff, but Jesus walked away because it wasn't time. And then came the moment when he healed a man at the pool of Bethesda, a man paralyzed for 38 years. And you would think that people would bask in that miracle, that they would celebrate the arrival of someone who could turn back the cruel curse of sin and suffering. You would think they would be happy that someone could heal the sick. But Jesus healed the man on the Sabbath, and the religious authorities were immediately furious. They wanted him dead. John's Gospel tells the story like this in John chapter 5 and verse 18. This was why the Jews were seeking all the more to kill him, because not only was he breaking the Sabbath, but he was even calling God his own Father, making himself equal with God. You know, I would love to think that the crowds on Palm Sunday were always there, that people always worshiped Jesus, that they always loved him. But the truth is, people wanted him dead. He threatened their understanding of God. He threatened the paper-thin political stability they had under Roman occupation. They couldn't understand why Jesus said the things he said. They couldn't understand why he did the things he did. And tragically, John had to write at the beginning of his gospel that Jesus came to his own, and his own people did not receive him. They didn't recognize him. He was the light that came into the world, and the world didn't know him. And the real truth of the matter was, Jesus didn't break the Sabbath. How could the Creator violate his own commandments? How could the Creator violate his own sacred day? The truth is, Jesus was able to say that he had kept all of his Father's commandments. But the ruling class, the ones who believed themselves to be the guardians of Israel, they couldn't see it. They had perverted the practice of their religion to the point where it barely resembled the faith that God had given to Abraham, Isaac, and Jacob. Their understanding was compromised. They had added so many regulations, so many man-made rules, that even the Sabbath, a day made for man, a day to be a delight, a gift to the human race, well, it was the worst day of the week for a lot of people. The God of the Sabbath was almost invisible under the weight of human religion. And so when Jesus came in person, the religious leaders couldn't see him for who he really was. They didn't recognize him. The level of mistrust, the level of hatred against Jesus rose to such a fevered pitch that it actually became common knowledge that they wanted to kill him. This wasn't even a secret. At one point, the crowds asked this question in John chapter 7. Is not this the man they seek to kill? They knew it. Everybody knew it. They knew the Sanhedrin wanted Jesus dead. But how do you kill someone and get away with it? How do you take an innocent man, a man who's done nothing wrong, how do you get rid of him? How do you pull off his execution when the real reason you need him gone has nothing to do with God and everything to do with politics? The plot to kill Jesus might have been a long time in the making, but pulling it off was going to be really tricky. His enemies didn't even have the authority to kill him because they were a captive nation. They were subjects of the Roman Empire, and no right to dish out capital punishment. Now, that should have been a clue that they might actually be dealing with Messiah, because that was hinted at in an ancient prophecy. Shortly before Jacob died, he predicted that the scepter would not depart from Judah till Shiloh comes. That's Genesis 49. It wouldn't depart till the appearance of Messiah. And this was the moment that had come during Jesus' life. After the death of Herod, the Romans suddenly banished the next king, and they sent him to Europe, and they replaced him with a Roman governor. And it was at that point, as the Roman governor came into play around the year 6 or 7 AD, it was that time that the legal power of the Sanhedrin was dramatically

0: curtailed, and they lost the ability to hand out the death sentence. They literally lost the scepter. It departed from Judah. The prophecy had come to pass. So these guys should have known it was time for Messiah to appear. But it's amazing how political ambition can blind you. It's amazing how power and pride can keep you from acknowledging God. Killing Jesus? It wasn't going to be easy, because the Sanhedrin didn't have the legal right to do it. But that wasn't their biggest problem, not by a long shot. I'll be back in a moment to tell you what the biggest problem was.
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0: The enemies of Jesus considered him a threat to their personal authority, to the empire, to this little power structure they had built for themselves, and they wanted him dead. Past attempts to kill Jesus had failed, and every time they failed, Jesus told people, "Look, my hour hasn't come." He knew he would die, but not before it was time. According to the prophet Daniel, Messiah would be cut off in the midst of the week after 3.5 years, so Jesus knew it wasn't time, not yet. But now, with adoring crowds celebrating his arrival in Jerusalem, the hour was fast approaching. Behind the scenes, the religious authorities were Jesus killed. They didn't have the legal authority to do it, but that was the least of their problems. Getting the Roman stamp of approval, getting permission to kill, that was only a formality, and they knew they could get that. So the Romans weren't a problem. But how do you handle public opinion? How do you handle Jesus' fan base? How do you kill Jesus when just that week the city is singing his praises and recognizing him as Messiah? How do you deal with the fact that so many people want Jesus to be the new king of Israel? And of course, Jesus' popularity could also threaten the uneasy peace they had with the Romans. The last king, the one after Herod, had been banished, and a Roman governor had been installed in his place. Any talk of a new king now might bring down the wrath of the Romans, and that was a risk they were not willing to take. They wanted to keep the peace. They wanted to preserve the status quo. So one way or another, they thought Jesus has to go, and they convinced themselves that it was for the sake of the nation. After Lazarus had been raised from the dead and Jesus' popularity was soaring, the religious authorities began to panic. The chief priests called for a quick meeting. What are we going to do, they said, for this man performs many signs. If we let him go on like this, everyone will believe in him and the Romans will come and take away both our place and our nation. So the death of Jesus made good political sense. They couldn't afford to let popularity win the day, especially when the peace of the nation was at stake. The time had finally come to do something about it. But how do you get rid of Jesus when so many people like him? The Gospel of Matthew tells us about some of the discussions they had. Matthew 26, verse 3, says that the chief priests and the elders of the people gathered in the palace of the high priest, whose name was Caiaphas, and plotted together in order to arrest Jesus by stealth and kill him. But they said, not during the feast, lest there be an uproar among the people. You see, when you're walking a political tightrope, when you're trying to balance the favor of the Romans and your influence over the public, you have to pay attention to the polls. You can't afford to lose the confidence of the public. So killing Jesus during Passover didn't seem like a good idea, not with so many people around. But then an opportunity suddenly presents itself, quite unexpectedly. There was someone else who was trying to deal with the popularity of Jesus, Judas Iscariot. Now, knowing the character of Judas, it's easy to believe that he was trying to actually force Jesus' hand. He saw the people trying to crown Jesus king, but Jesus kept talking about another kingdom in the future. He said, "My kingdom's not of this world." And Judas figured this was the time. Jesus should be on the throne now, and I'm guessing he thought he could force Jesus' hand. If he just turned Jesus over to the authorities, he knew Jesus could stop it. He knew Jesus could fall back on heavenly power, and so maybe Judas was trying to force the situation. So, as you know, Judas was betrayed by one of his own, and you can only imagine the delight of Jesus' enemies when the opportunity suddenly presents itself. This is a PR goldmine. Because if one of Jesus' own disciples is turning against him, then it's obvious something's wrong. They could easily sell the idea that something had to be done. Obviously, Jesus is out of control. His own people are turning on him. But what nobody realized is that when Jesus finally came to the end, when the shadow of death finally caught up with him, it wasn't because he'd been outwitted. It wasn't because they'd been clever. It wasn't because Judas did something. Jesus always knew he was going to die, and he recognized the moment had finally come. All the previous attempts had failed, not because it was an accident, but because it wasn't time. You couldn't murder Jesus against his will because nobody had the power to take his life. "For this reason the Father loves me," Jesus said, "because I lay down my life that I may take it up again. No one takes it from me, but I lay it down of my own accord." That's in John chapter 10. The reason they got him is because he let it happen. The hour had come. The other attempts had failed, but the timing was wrong. His ministry wasn't done. But now it was time. It was Passover, and the Passover Lamb of God, who takes away the sins of the world, he's going to lay down his life as a sacrifice to save the world that wants him dead. The moment had come, this moment that the prophets had seen, when Messiah would be cut off, when the sacrifices would come to an end, because the sacrifice of God had come in person. Jesus laid down his life. Take it from it. He gave it to us. And yes, it's still murder. It's still a death motivated by sin and pride and hate. It's still our fault. But make no mistake, if Jesus didn't give himself to us, this wouldn't have happened. And if God the Father had never agreed, Jesus would have never died. For God so loved the world that he gave his only begotten Son. We wanted him dead. We needed a convenient moment to kill him. And what we didn't realize is that the convenient moment was his convenient moment. This had all been arranged ahead of time, far back in the far reaches of eternity. The Lamb who was slain from the foundation of the world showed up right on schedule, and he voluntarily gave his life. "Greater love has no one than this," Jesus said, "than to lay down one's life for his friends." Centuries before Jesus was born, one of his ancestors, a boy by the name of Joseph, was sold into slavery by his brothers. It was really a cruel thing. They knew he was Dad's favorite, and they wanted to get rid of him. But instead of killing him, they sold him into slavery in Egypt. He stood in the way. Dad's favorite, destined to rise to the top of the family, taking a place at the head of the table even though he's the little brother. So they got rid of him. They considered him dead. They figured they'd never see him again. But then the years went by, and a severe famine hit the land, forcing the brothers to go and look for help. They needed food. And word on the street was Egypt had food for sale, and anybody could go and buy it. So in their worst moment of need, they suddenly find themselves in Joseph's presence, and they don't even know it's him. And in spite of what they did, he helps them. And you can imagine, just imagine the terror they felt when he finally revealed his identity. "Hey, I'm Joseph, the one you tried to kill." That would have been the perfect opportunity for revenge. But instead, they discovered he loved them, and he was eager to save them. "You meant evil against me," he said, "but God meant it for good in order to bring it about as it is this day, to save many people alive." And that, hundreds of years in advance, was actually the story of Jesus. You and I meant evil against him, but he let it happen, because the thought of a kingdom without you was unbearable. And the only question right now is, what are you going to do with Jesus? Thanks for listening. I'm Sean Boonstra.

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1: Are you searching for answers to life's most challenging questions? Answers to help you make sense of the chaos in today's world? Answers to the deepest questions in life, like, how can I know that Jesus was real? Was he more than a man? And how do I even know the stories of his time on earth are true? How can I know that the Bible is something that I can believe today? And questions like, if the Bible is true, well, what happens next after this life? Is there really a heaven? And in this world of uncertainty, you might be wondering, is there actually a chance for true happiness in this life? Disappointments like illness and loss of employment can hang like clouds over our lives. 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

0: What is the loving thing to do when your adult child moves back home? 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
1: Dr. Gary Chapman with a Love Language Minute.
0: Number one, establish a time limit for their stay. Everyone will feel more relaxed if you have some idea of how long this return stay is going to last. Two, formulate a financial agreement. In the rare event that the child cannot make any financial contribution, then assign tasks such as cleaning, yard work, or repairs. They will feel better if they're making a contribution. Number three, respect the need for privacy. This involves not only living space, but the use of the phone, possessions, and noise level. Make life as pleasant as possible. Try to avoid becoming a war zone.
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0: Welcome to our program, Portraits of God. I'm Dennis Farley. We're delighted to have you with us. Today, you're going to hear Pastor Bill Brace and Dr. Bob Hunsicker discuss important concepts of God which are portrayed in His Holy Word. Be sure to stay tuned at the conclusion of our program for ways to contact us. And now, here are Pastor Bill Brace and Dr. Bob Hunsicker.
1: Thank you, Dennis. We appreciate that warm welcome that you give us week by week. Now, our intention today on Portraits of God is to be practical. I think, Bill, all of us, without exception, suffer disappointments in life.
2: That's right, we do.
1: Some major ones, some minor, but disappointments nonetheless. And it is in this, we might say, crucible of disappointments, or perhaps in their aftermath, that so often we're tempted to believe that, somehow or other, God has let us down. Unfortunately, if we let such feelings fester, we become disillusioned with God and even, I think, allow a spirit of bitterness to pervade our psyche. Some folks, even feeling let down by God during a time of crisis, even give up their Christianity altogether. So what we want to talk about today is how can we better understand this business of disappointment in the Christian life? Well, we'd like to attempt to tackle that challenging topic today. So, Bill, why don't you lead us into that?
2: Okay. And I wasn't disappointed with your introduction, by the way, Bob. I want you to know that. But you introduced a very practical, important topic. I can tell you that I deal with this area, arena of life, almost on a daily basis in my pastoral ministry. Some of it, bottom line, doesn't really amount to, as we, I guess we would say, a row of pins when we look at it from the perspective of eternity. Not too long ago, I had to deal with an incident in my church where I told the players in what I guess we would call the melodrama, you're going to look back at this incident, smile, and realize it was no more than a tempest in a teapot. However, whether the disappointment is the result of other people, whether it's a large situation or a little one, it does test the person's relationship with God. I think it's especially true when we deal with one another in a Christian context. That is especially true, of course, if the person or persons involved have been much in prayer seeking God's intervention. I say that, of course, of people who in the Christian walk have those disappointments. Again, that same thing is not only on a horizontal level with other Christians, but especially so when it involves praying over perhaps illness or finances, employment, etc., etc. In times like those, it's easy, I guess, to be flippant and tell the person, hey, come on, get over it. It wasn't really all that bad. And after all, life is full of disappointments. Yes, life is full of disappointments, but that doesn't make it any easier for the person who's hearing those words. In fact, I do believe that such verbal or superficial observations may serve to make life even more miserable for the person. And I think also, and this is what we want to talk about today, to make matters worse, it may deepen a person's mistrust of God. Bob, a number of years ago, Christian writer Philip Yancey wrote a book which became very popular, entitled Disappointment with God. In that book, he posed three basic questions. Is God unfair? Is He silent? Is He hidden? And I suppose, in a sense, those are questions we all ask at some time or other in our Christian walk. And the answer to them, I think, are very important to our proper understanding of God.
1: I think that's very true, Bill. You know, the prophet Jeremiah wrote a book that is included in the Old Testament canon, but I think seldom read. We've talked about it here on Portraits of God before, but it doesn't get read very often. That book is called Lamentations. And one of the most meaningful passages, I believe, in that entire book, and perhaps in the whole Bible, is in Lamentations chapter 3, verses 22 and 23. Jeremiah says there, "Because of the Lord's great love, we are not consumed, for His compassions never fail. They are new every morning. Great is Your faithfulness." Speaking about God.
2: Amen.
1: Now, as we've mentioned many times here in Portraits of God, there's a great Christian hymn based upon that particular passage in Lamentations 3, and appropriately it's titled, Great is Thy Faithfulness. And I think congregations all over Christendom, I think, sing that song on a regular
2: basis,
1: right, just as we do. Now, those questions of Philip Yancey, though, Bill, are important ones to grapple with. Is God unfair? Is He silent? Is He hidden? And it appears that the first of the three is the one which is most often debated in the minds of many Christians. Is God unfair? As well as being debated, I could say, in the hallowed halls of seminaries and church edifices probably also.
2: I can speak to that. Well, we've asked the question, is God really faithful? And I have to be honest with you, Bob, in all our discussions over the issues that we study or talk about here that have to do with the character of God, this is the one I find to be the most fascinating. And the aspect of God's character, which means more to me than perhaps anything else.
1: That's right.
2: Is God really faithful? Or is he fair? I do have a burden on today's broadcast to be practical. We can talk as we do in terms about God's character, sometimes maybe get a little lofty about that. But unless it has practicality to it, it's nothing more than just talk. Some people might say cheap talk. It's extremely important to see God in terms of the reality of life. God first dealt and revealed himself in the context of physical reality, and within that context, he teaches us about himself. I guess that is why the Bible says, "And the Word became flesh." But what do we do when that God we talk about appears to let us down? I think that's a very good question.
1: I think, Bill, it might be well for us to take a look at a few stories and incidents in the Scriptures which help us to better understand this business of disappointment and the reasons we're allowed to experience them. I think perhaps the one which comes readily to mind, of course, is the story of Joseph. And just to remind our listeners, Joseph of ancient Old Testament times was the 11th of 12 sons born to the patriarch Jacob, who was the grandson of Abraham. Now, unfortunately, Jacob, Joseph's father, really kind of doted on him, and it resulted in a real terrible jealousy among Joseph's 10 older brothers. In fact, they plotted to kill him, but instead of killing him, they ended up selling him into slavery. Now, his perils in the heathenistic land of Egypt included time in prison, being unjustly accused, discarded and really forgotten in prison. Eventually, of course, as any Christian child hopefully knows if he's familiar with his Bible stories, his life did turn around and he became, in a sense, the savior of Egypt and also of his biological relatives who he'd not seen for many, many years. And that all occurred after a very unforgettable reunion with his brothers and with his father. Now, I'm sure that there are many occasions in the life of Joseph that he was tempted by thoughts of disappointment with God also. After all, he'd been a virtuous and obedient child and a faithful son. He certainly didn't deserve the treatment he received at the hands of his brothers, and similar treatment that he received later due to false accusations by Potiphar's wife. His had been a life of misunderstanding, sibling rejection, ill treatment, involuntary separation, and imprisonment. Yet after all of that, listen to what he tells his brothers at the time of their reunion in Egypt. This is in Genesis 45, verses 5 through 8. Joseph speaking here says, "Now do not be grieved or angry with yourselves because you sold me here, for God sent me before you to preserve life. God sent me before you to preserve for you a remnant in the earth and to keep you alive by a great deliverance. Now therefore, it was not you who sent me here, but God." And then in Genesis chapter 50, verses 20, when Joseph spoke to his brothers about the death of their father Jacob, he says this, "As for you, you meant evil against me, the selling of me into slavery. But God meant it for good in order to bring about this present result to preserve many people alive."
2: Well, I think you've given a really wonderful insight there into this kind of thing we're talking about today, Bob, and disappointment. Because in the midst of all Joseph's disappointment, he could still see God's handiwork.
1: Yeah, that's right.
2: It should remind us of the statement written by the Apostle Paul in Romans 8:28, "And we know that God causes everything to work together for the good of those who love God and are called according to his purpose for them." That's from the New Living Bible, Romans 8:28. So when disappointments come, we ought not to rush to judgment, as it were, prematurely inflict a guilty verdict upon God. And let's be honest, we often do that with him, unfortunately. The old cliche, innocent until proven guilty, that we hold so dearly here, sometimes doesn't work when we accuse God prematurely of letting us down. Someone might say, of course, Bob, as they think about Joseph, they might comment, well, sure, it was possible for Joseph to see that what God had been doing after things got turned around in his life, and he was given a high position in Egypt. Well, I'd like to think that Joseph felt that way long before he arrived at that lofty status and his personal vindication. I rather think that he did, to some degree at least, in the midst of his problems, still see the providences of God at work. As Christians, we can still see God at work in the midst of our disappointing situations, as I mentioned before, perhaps even the loss of employment or health or ill health or rejections, whatever it may be. And as you just mentioned, Bob, about Joseph being able to see God in all of this, and in the aftermath of my quoting Romans 8:28, the person in I guess in recent times that comes to mind is Joni Erickson Tada.
1: That's amazing.
2: And she's a classic example of how a terrible tragedy in one's youth can be turned around to God's glory and to the development of a character that is a great testimony to strength, Christian strength, and a love of giving that she certainly has. And I guess I could comment on a personal family situation that developed in the past year. I have a dear loved one who has been brought back to the Lord in recent months as a result of an unfortunate accident to one of his adult children.
1: Mm. It's another good thing.
2: So that's right. All things can work together for good through disappointment.
1: Well, Bill, if anyone in the Scriptures had to deal with disappointment, I think it would certainly, one group would be the disciples of Jesus. Perhaps it's hard for us to imagine, or even begin to imagine, the terrible disappointment they must have experienced between Thursday evening, when Jesus was taken captive by the mob, through Saturday evening as he lay in the tomb. They'd really pinned all their hopes in life that in Jesus was the long-awaited Messiah of Israel. They'd forsaken their occupations, their families. They'd been ridiculed. They'd deprived themselves of financial security. But it seemed to them that Friday night in the Garden of Gethsemane, and later during the trial, and most of all as Jesus hung up on the cross, that they had perhaps been terribly deceived. I'm sure they were, or had temptations in that direction.
2: Right.
1: And the temptation to disillusionment must have been really enormous in their minds. I think, Bill, their sentiments can probably be summed up in the words of the two disciples on the road to Emmaus on Sunday morning. Of course, those two travelers at that point did not yet know about the resurrection of Jesus. Listen to their words as recorded in Luke 24:21. It says there, "We trusted that it had been he which would have redeemed Israel." Can you just feel the hurt and pain in their voices as they express those words? We trusted that it had been he who would have redeemed Israel.
2: Yeah, yeah.
1: Sure, their disappointment must have been almost beyond belief. I can almost hear in their minds saying, "Yes, we trusted in God, but now it almost seems to be a cruel joke inflicted upon us. How embarrassing. The succulent food has turned into sawdust in their mouths," I might say. Talk about suffering disappointment, and those disciples knew that what that disappointment was firsthand.
2: Amen to that, Bob. Well, as Christians, we tend to look at the story from the wing, so we rob ourselves of lessons of strength to be learned when we are in the midst of our own disappointments. You know, it's easy to look in the aftermath of it all, but during that time period itself, when we're going through this very difficult time and wondering where God is, not letting us down, we forget there are lessons to be learned. As a Christian, I need to remember that I'm not the only person in the world who's ever tempted to feel let down by God. There are many, many stories in Scripture, as we've talked about, which do relate the same message. And listener, do you know, if you're going through disappointment right now, that others have gone through this same thing? And they, by going through such an experience, a much better and healthier Christian. I hope you will keep that in mind. One other, Bob, we ought not to forget, the disciple who didn't survive the disappointment, and that, of course, was Judas Iscariot.
1: That's right.
2: Judas had pinned his hopes on a Messiah who was going to restore Israel to its greatness and its superior position among all the other nations. However, the lowly Jesus was contrary to those expectations. It appears that what finally brought his feelings of disappointment with God to a head was when he allowed Mary Magdalene to wash his feet. He found that to be very repulsive. That was just too much for him to take. It was, I would think, a blow to his vanity and to his pride. But the real backbreaker, I think we would say, is shortly thereafter, Judas went out to betray his Lord immediately after Jesus bent low to wash the feet of his disciples in that upper room. How repulsive that was to Judas, because he just had this unfortunate portrait of what the Messiah, who was sent from God, by the way, should be like. And after he grappled with that in his mind, unfortunately, over that concept or portrait of God that was given testimony by Jesus and the washing of the feet, as he saw that and witnessed to it, he left the upper room to betray his best friend because he felt disillusioned and deceived by God. So through

0: And through disappointments, we need to be careful that we don't rush to judgment with God.
1: Yeah, but I think it's important for all of us to remember that being a Christian certainly does not protect one from suffering disappointments.
0: That's true.
1: The Christian walk is not one of constant joys and constant ease. There are times when we all experience an unexpected result which can bring pain. Also, when we go through disappointments, we're tempted to think that such types of things don't happen to non-believers. A Christian may be prone to feelings of jealousy that the unjust and evil among us seem to have it so good. But we ought to remember that Jesus himself articulated the goodness of God when he told his listeners in the Sermon on the Mount that God, quotes, makes his sun rise on the evil as well as the good, and he sends his rain on the just and on the unjust. I like to say, well, that's not just talking about the weather.
0: That's right. That's right. How very true. Well, Bob, even in the history of the Christian church, there have been disappointments, some major. People have been disappointed with the way God has acted. What some folks who are listening may not know is that in the first half of the 19th century, there were tens of thousands, especially here in America, of sincere Christians from various denominations who were convinced beyond a shadow of a doubt, as it were, but based upon their erroneous interpretation of some of the prophecies of the book of Daniel, that Jesus returned in glory to this earth. They were Baptists, Presbyterians, Congregationalists, Methodists, Catholics, and from many other denominations who were very serious in their studying of the Bible. They were good, God-fearing people. When Jesus, of course, did not reappear on a certain date, most of them couldn't get over their disappointment and disillusionment with God. And they thought they'd been deceived and gave up their spiritual beliefs entirely. They just forsook Christianity and anything to do with God. But a mere handful did not do that. They became convinced that the problem was not with God, but with their interpretation of the Scriptures. And fortunately, they went back to their Bibles, most with heavy hearts, and restudied those prophecies until they came to realize the correct interpretations of them. What they originally thought had been a mistake actually became the basis for a worldwide denomination, which I guess we could say, Bob, you and I are part of.
1: That's right.
0: Just as what appeared a terrible mistake in the minds of the disciples between that Thursday night and Sunday morning, but was actually God's way of leading the world back to him through the death of his son, so God can take what appears to be a more modern mistake and turn it into good. Non-Christians today can throw it in the face of Christians, as was done to the first century Christians, that the whole belief system is based upon an ignominious crucifixion. Incidentally, I should say, too, that we Christians today belong to a worldwide religious system with all its comforts and amenities, and we very rarely think about how ridiculed those first century Christians were when they tried to proclaim a belief on a man who is considered a common criminal and put to death in such an embarrassing fashion as Jesus was on the cross. We don't think about that very often.
1: Yeah, it wasn't popular to be a Christian back then.
0: That's right.
1: Sure. Well, it seems to me, Bill, to boil down to a person's understanding of the character of God, I think the natural heart which all of us possess would like God to, we might say, interfere in some fashion or degree in our behalf in order to protect us from the hurts and pains of disappointments. You know, to make sure that nothing bad or unfortunate ever happens to us. That's what we'd like to have.
0: Yeah, that's right.
1: And an ignorance or even a misunderstanding of the great controversy between God and Satan can actually lead us to be angry with God and even to an ultimate rejection of his existence. There was a terrible tragedy that was inflicted upon a certain peace-loving group, the Amish people of Pennsylvania. And the initial reports of the one who perpetrated this crime was that he was angry with God over some incident which had occurred 2 decades previous to his shooting spree. So sad to say, perhaps the cause of this whole thing was a man carrying a grudge against God, which had festered all those years and motivated him to really inflict this terrible sadness on an innocent group of people. So our expectations of God is that he should display his power many times, and of course always in our behalf.
0: That's true.
1: Isn't he supposed to protect us from harm and danger all the time? Isn't he supposed to protect us from the bad guys? He's let us down, whatever that means. But maybe, as some might be tempted to think, at the bottom line, God is only concerned about himself. We might be tempted to think that. Well, if that is perhaps what you're thinking, listener, we want to ask the question, why would he ever send his own son, Jesus Christ, into this world to be treated so inhumanely and to be treated in such an unfair manner, even to the point of death, if he were only all about himself?
0: That's true.
1: If he were selfish and only concerned with himself, would he ever have taken the risk in the first place of creating intelligent human beings who had the potential to wreak havoc both on himself and on all the other created beings and bring infinite levels of pain and suffering to himself? I think logic tells us that wouldn't make any sense if he wasn't a God of freedom and self-sacrifice.
0: That's right. Bob, that was the original lie in the Garden of Eden, which Satan had convinced untold numbers of angels previously in heaven, where the conflict began. Basically, what he did was, with Adam and Eve, tell them this horrendous lie about God. That bottom line, that God was all about himself, just trying to keep something good from them. I like to say that when Adam and Eve bit into that fruit, they also bit into the lie of Satan, as we would say, hook, line, and sinker. That fruit contained much, much more than just a worm. When we suffer disappointment, we're tempted to question God's love. We question his goodness. We question his fairness. Contrary-wise, when life is a bed of roses or a bowl of cherries, we have this wonderful view of God. We're on top of the world. God is just great in this respect, and God is wonderful in that respect. We gush out his goodness to every person we come in contact with. But when life brings disappointments, our demeanor and tune can change. Our faith in God can be shaken to the core, very core of our being. And speaking of disappointment, what about the temptation of John the Baptist as he sat in prison at the time of Christ's increasing popularity? Can you imagine what that meant, what that might have done to his mind as he thought, well, Jesus is my cousin, he's my friend. Surely he'll come and display his great power and free me from this imprisonment. But no, it didn't happen, even though the help of Jesus and power was just a few miles away. John met with a horrible death. Was he tempted to be disappointed with God? I'm sure if anyone was tempted to be so, it was John the Baptist, that faithful and self-disciplined herald of the coming of the Messiah. He deserved something better than what he got, that's for sure, a better fate. At least that's what we'd like to say as we look at it with human eyes.
1: Well, Bill, I think it would be well for us to have an even more broad view than a worldview, I think, in this matter of disappointments. I think it would be best to attempt to understand that there is a controversy that going on, which is not just worldwide, but universe-wide. Can we see that God is trying to make the universe safe from ever experiencing a rebellion a second time? That's what he's in the business of doing. It's not that he is trying to save himself from an eternity of headache and pain or even immortalizing of death. In this drama of the universe, whatever he permits or allows is not for himself, but for us, who have all been created with the freedom of thinking and being. Ultimately, his goal is a universe populated in eternity with intelligent beings who are otherwise be nonsensical.
0: That's right.
1: And an evil one, a basis for spreading the lie that he, quotes, interferes with our freedom by protecting us from every disappointment, pain, and heartache, would result ultimately in the very overthrow of his government, which we have been shown, especially through the life and death of Jesus, is based upon unselfish love.
0: Well, one more thing, Bob, as we close off today. Has there been any being who's ever suffered more disappointment than God?
1: Absolutely not. We don't see that very often.
0: That's right. Do we never think that God, because of his infinite wisdom and perfections, has never experienced disappointment? Well, that may sound strange to some of our listeners, but let's not take God out to be a non-feeling being. Just as God experiences love, so also due to the entrance of distrust and sin among some of his created beings, he suffers disappointment. We need to realize that he suffers disappointment every time a person rejects his goodness and grace and is eternally lost. So may we, by the power of his grace, be dedicated to not disappointing him. It can only happen when we set our minds off self and focus on him, just as he is focused upon us. Remember, there was only one time in the entire 3.5-year ministry of Jesus with his disciples that they even had the slightest interest in his needs. So let's not replicate their falling short through a self-centered faith. May our lives be reflective of God's needs and not ours. And such a principle is a reflection of the very character of God and the atmosphere of eternity. Thank you so much for being with us. We hope you have a good week, and please tune in again when we have another really thought-provoking presentation. God bless.
2: God be with you till we meet again.
3: 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Box 127, Norwood, Massachusetts. That's P.O. Box 127, Norwood, Massachusetts, 02062. I'm Dennis Farley. Thank you for listening, and be sure to tune in again next week for another segment of Portraits of God. I'm Dennis Farley. Thank you for listening, and be sure to tune in again next week for another segment of Portraits of God.

0: man's conscience in the sight of God. But if our gospel be hid, it is hid to them that are lost, in whom the God of this world hath blinded the minds of them which believe not, lest the light of the glorious gospel of Christ, who is the image of God, should shine unto them.
1: For we preach not ourselves, but Christ Jesus the Lord, and ourselves your servants for Jesus' sake. For God, who commanded the light to shine out of darkness, hath shined in our hearts to give the light of the knowledge of the glory of God in the face of Jesus Christ. But we have this treasure in earthen vessels, that the excellency of the power may be of God and not of us.
0: We are troubled on every side, yet not distressed. We are perplexed, but not in despair. Persecuted, but not forsaken. Cast down, but not destroyed. Always bearing about in the body the dying of the Lord Jesus, that the life also of Jesus might be made manifest in our body.
1: For we which live are alway delivered unto death for Jesus' sake, that the life also of Jesus might be made manifest in our mortal flesh. So then death worketh in us, but life in you. We, having the same spirit of faith, according as it is written, I believed, and therefore have I spoken, we also believe, and therefore speak, knowing that he which raised up the Lord Jesus shall raise up us also by Jesus, and shall present us with you. For all things are for your sakes, that the abundant grace might through the thanksgiving of many redound to the glory of God.
0: For which cause we faint not, but though our outward man perish, yet the inward man is renewed day by day. For our light affliction, which is but for a moment, worketh for us a far more exceeding and eternal weight of glory, while we look not at the things which are seen, but at the things which are not seen. For the things which are seen are temporal, but the things which are not seen are eternal.
2: And behold, there came a leper and worshipped him, saying, Lord, if thou wilt, thou canst make me clean. And Jesus put forth his hand and touched him, saying, I will, be thou clean. And immediately his leprosy was cleansed. And Jesus saith unto him, See thou tell no man, but go thy way, show thyself to the priest, and offer the gift that Moses commanded for a testimony unto them.
3: Be careful for nothing, but in everything by prayer and supplication with thanksgiving, let your requests be made known unto God.
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He built a new Rome. And a new religion. He merged them into an empire that lasted for centuries. And changed the world forever. His power, authority, and influence shaped our world.

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Game Changer.

of Constantine the Great is something of a miracle story. It's packed full of amazing coincidences, the most unlikely outcomes, and astonishing achievements. He was born to a peasant girl under a cloud of illegitimacy. For the first 9 years of his life, nobody knew that his real father was the governor of Dalmatia, an important province of the Roman Empire, and a position assigned to people of power and influence. Not only did Constantine eventually come to know his real father because of an unexpected altercation with some guests at the stable of his grandfather's inn, but he ended up living in, of all places, the very palace of the Roman Emperor himself. For 12 years, Constantine worked directly for the Emperor Diocletian. He learned how to administer an empire and witnessed firsthand all kinds of momentous events. He watched the emperor successfully crush a rebellion in Egypt, and he was there when the official persecution of the Christians began in the year AD 303. He became a Christian. Then Emperor Diocletian unexpectedly abdicated. Constantine saw his opportunity to seize power. He fled the palace and joined his father in Britain. And there in York, he was crowned Augustus, ruler of the Western Empire. But he wanted more than that. He wanted the entire empire, and so marched on Rome. On the way, he saw a supernatural phenomenon in the sky. He saw a cross of light superimposed on the sun, and attached to it in Greek were the words, "In this sign, you will conquer." Now, Constantine, himself a pagan sun worshipper, converts and embraces Christianity. And his army, with his new symbol, the Cairo, emblazoned on their shields, is victorious at the famous Battle of the Milvian Bridge. And now, the gates of Rome lay open before him. Constantine, the illegitimate child of a peasant girl, is now the most powerful man on earth, the Emperor of Rome. And what he does next will change the world forever.

Constantine's victory at the Battle of the Milvian Bridge was to define the world we live in today. It was a turning point in history. Constantine the Great has influenced the way we think, the way we live, and what we believe. He was a game changer. He was strongly influenced by his mother's religion and credited the Christian God with being responsible for his victory. In return, Constantine pulled Christianity out of the shadows and made it the premier religion of the Roman Empire. Shortly after defeating Maxentius at the Battle of the Milvian Bridge, Constantine entered Rome. He proved himself remarkably generous and magnanimous to his former enemies. That included the Senate of Rome, who had supported Maxentius. Instead of exacting revenge and executing the senators, Constantine promised to restore them to their former power and glory.

0: The Senate was so grateful that it commissioned the construction of the Arch of Constantine, this magnificent monument that you can still visit in the heart of Rome today. That day, when Constantine rode victoriously into Rome, was the day that the paths of Jesus and Constantine finally met decisively. It was a clash of empires, Rome and Christianity. It was a clash of cultures, beliefs, and faiths. But there's a strange twist to this clash of empires. What happened next was so explosive that it changed everything. It changed the Roman Empire, the Christian Church, world politics, and the way we see the world today. Constantine made the radical decision to merge these two empires, to combine them into one. But there's more to it than meets the eye. You see, under Constantine, the Christian religion changed because the Prince of Peace had now become the Roman God of War. Jesus moved from being the God of the outcast and persecuted to the God of the Roman Empire. Under Constantine, Christians were no longer a fringe group. Instead, they were at the heart of the empire itself. Constantine's Edict of Milan in AD 313 gave Christians freedom of religion and equal rights throughout the empire. He appointed Christians to high office and gave Christian priests the same privileges as pagan ones. Christians were given the keys to imperial power. Constantine quickly went on to conquer the rest of the empire and reunite all of Rome's lands under one banner. He became its sole ruler, the most powerful man on earth. Though Constantine would prove to be a good emperor, the most important consequence of his victory was religious. Constantine knew that he was going to have to find some way to keep the vast empire together, some way to achieve harmony. Enter Christianity. Constantine admired the Christians' strength, commitment, and endurance. He was also impressed by their unity. He had seen the way they stood together against persecution. They appeared so perfectly united, so perfectly in agreement, that nothing could make them fall. And that's what he wanted for his empire. And he quickly realized that if he could only use Christianity to create a population which was as dedicated to the empire as the Christians were to Christ, it would seal and secure his imperial authority. His strategy was clear and simple. Constantine would try to hold the empire together by uniting pagans and Christians in one great system of religion. However, if Constantine did ever genuinely convert to Christianity himself, his faith was hardly worthy of the Prince of Peace. Constantine had no problem murdering relatives whom he considered potential political threats, and that included his wife and son. His 21-year-old son, Crispus, had just won a brilliant military victory. Constantine may have felt threatened by his rising popularity, so Constantine had him put to death. Then he murdered his wife by basically boiling her in a hot bathtub. Remember the words of Jesus in Matthew chapter 7 and verse 20? "Therefore, by their fruits you will know them." There's no question that Constantine knew about the Christian God. He respected the faith and admired the dedication of Christians. However, respecting God and submitting your life and will to him are two different things. Constantine believed that if he could merge the Christian church with Rome, then this would be the recipe to long-term political stability. So he became actively involved in church affairs and administration. The state and the church became more and more entwined and interlocked. Back then, Egypt was a hotbed of controversy among Christians, and a contentious issue arose that caused deep division and threatened the unity of the church. The dispute centered around whether Christians who had given up their faith and left the church during the earlier persecution should be allowed back into the church now that the persecution had ended and it was safe to be a Christian again. Those who had stayed in the church called those who had caved in under the pressure of persecution and left the church traitores. That's actually where the word traitor comes from. The bishop there was in favor of letting them back in, but the hardline Christians who didn't want the traitors back in wanted their own man to be the bishop. His name was Donatus Magnus. That's why this was called the Donatist controversy. The controversy was threatening to tear the church apart. And when the warring factions couldn't solve the problem themselves, they asked the emperor to step in and resolve this internal church dispute. This was a pivotal moment, a radical departure from how Christians had previously resolved their internal disputes. The state had given the church religious liberty, and now the church had put the power over its internal affairs in the hands of the state. In AD 314, Constantine called all the bishops from across the empire to help decide the matter, and the case went against the Donatists. It went in favor of allowing the traitors back into the church. But the Donatists wouldn't accept the decision, and Constantine was furious. He threatened them with severe consequences if they didn't fall into line. This was the first time that the force of the state had been threatened in order to settle an internal church dispute. The state was getting more and more involved in church affairs, and the emperor wanted to establish a unified definition of what Christians believe. And so he organized and personally attended the Council of Nicaea in AD 325. It was held in modern-day Turkey and is one of the most important church councils in history. Early Christians had always determined their beliefs based on what the Bible taught. And fortunately, their well-established Bible position on that in the books of the Bible were accepted at Nicaea. But now a change began to take place. The state and outside influences, rather than the Bible, began to interfere and determine what the church believed. The Bible was no longer the final authority in religious matters. The emperor himself had a say and played a major role. The Council of Nicaea helped to underscore Constantine's new role as the head of the Christian church and helped to seal the marriage of church and state that would define the church from that day forward. But the standard for truth for Christians is not the state, not the emperor, but the scriptures, the Bible. Here's what it says in 2 Timothy chapter 3, verses 16 and 17. All scripture is given by inspiration of God and is profitable for doctrine, for reproof, for correction, for instruction in righteousness, that the man of God may be complete, thoroughly equipped for every good work. Starting from Constantine, however, the Christian church was flooded with opportunity seekers from the general Roman public. That was because Christianity now was of the emperor. Christianity became popular, so much so that pagans were baptized into the church. Now, the term paganism was first used in the 4th century by early Christians to describe people in the Roman Empire who practiced polytheism, that is, who worshipped many gods rather than the one true God that the Christians worshipped. These pagans joined the church, but they also brought many of their pagan images, beliefs, and practices with them. Here's what one historian writes.
1: The new Christians were
0: as far as their

0: thinking and habits went, the same old pagans. Their surge into the churches did not wipe out paganism. On the contrary, hordes of baptized pagans meant that paganism had diluted the moral energies of organized Christianity to the point of impotence. Here's another historian, Bruce Shelley, in his book Church History in Plain Language. Whatever Constantine's motives for adopting the Christian faith, the result was a decline in Christian commitment. The stalwart believers whom Diocletian killed were replaced by a mixed multitude of half-converted pagans. This is the record of history. The facts are clear. Here's another historian. Paganism survived in the form of ancient rites and customs condoned or accepted and transformed by an often indulgent church. And so quietly and gradually, beliefs, practices and doctrines that had never been taught by Jesus, doctrines that are not found in the Bible, crept into the church. False teachings crept into the church, and many of the great truths Jesus gave were lost. The church, the fortress of truth that Jesus and the apostles built, was weakened and reduced to ruins by the insidious introduction and spread of pagan objects, beliefs, and practices. And by accommodating paganism and compromising with the state, what our Christian ancestors did was to launch what we might call a substitute empire. It looked like Christianity, it sounded like Christianity, but it had some real problems. It was an imposter, a counterfeit. Roman-style politics and paganism had found their way into the Christian church and its governance. Over the years, the church became less about fulfilling the gospel commission and looking forward to the return of Christ, and more about the earthly governments. With the Roman emperor at the head of the church, Christians began to handle matters the same way that Constantine did. They started using coercion and force rather than persuasion. The persecution and killing of other Christians by Christians using state-sanctioned force began from the time of Constantine. But that wasn't what Jesus taught. Rather, he said this in Matthew chapter 22 and verse 21. Render therefore to Caesar things that are Caesar's, and to God the things that are God's. But with Constantine, Christians started blurring the lines between what belonged to God and what belonged to Caesar. Constantine was willing to sacrifice the teachings of the Bible in order to make it as easy as possible for pagans to join the church. This included transferring many of the pagan holy days to Christianity in order to make it easier for pagans to convert. That's why the most holy days in the Christian calendar all have their origins in paganism. Constantine just took the pagan holy days and gave them a different name, but kept their pagan traditions and symbols. In AD 321, Constantine even passed a law forbidding work on Sunday. The law said, on the venerable day of the sun, let the magistrates and people residing in the cities rest, and all the workshops be closed. When Constantine passed that law, while he was influenced by Christianity, he hadn't forsaken paganism either. That's probably why he referred to the first day of the week as the venerable day of the sun. The first day of the week was considered sacred to the sun god by the ancient Romans. That's why we call it Sunday today. What Constantine did was Christianize it and then use the force of the state to make it mandatory. Here's how historians record it. The church made a sacred day of Sunday largely because it was the weekly festival of the sun. For it was a definite Christian policy to take over the pagan festivals endeared to the people by tradition and to give them a Christian significance. 4 years later at Nicaea, Constantine did the same with Easter. It was originally a pagan festival. It predated Christ by thousands of years and was associated with rebirth and fertility, using rabbits and eggs as its symbols. At the Council of Nicaea in AD 325, it was adopted as the celebration of the resurrection of Christ. It was officially confirmed as a Christian celebration and tied to the lunar cycle. According to the Easter rule, it had to be celebrated on the first Sunday that occurs after the full moon, on or after the vernal equinox. Then Christmas was officially adopted as a Christian celebration during this period as well. No one knows the real birthday of Jesus. No date is given in the Bible. The pagans celebrated the birth of Mithra, the sun god, on the 25th of December. So, under Constantine, it was accepted as the birthday of Jesus, and the church in Rome began formally celebrating Christmas on the 25th of December in AD 336. And so, with all this happening, the two empires merged. Christianity and Rome became entwined and interlocked. Due to Constantine, many of our Christian holy days, symbols, traditions, customs, and beliefs have pagan DNA. Constantine's victory at the Battle of the Milvian Bridge has defined the world we live in today. It was a turning point in history. Constantine the Great has influenced the way we think, the way we live, and what we believe. That's the testimony of history. His fingerprints are everywhere. Here's the report of church authority, Cardinal Henry Newman.
1: The use of temples and candles, holy water, holy days and seasons are all of pagan origin and sanctified by their adoption to the church.
0: Now, should this surprise us? Didn't the Bible predict that this very thing would happen to the church? Notice the warning of Peter the Apostle in 2 Peter chapter 2, verses 1 and 2.
1: There will be false teachers among you who will secretly bring in destructive heresies, and many will follow their destructive ways.
0: Paul also predicted that the great truths of the Bible would suffer and that new false teachings would enter the church. Notice what he said in Acts chapter 20 and verse 29.
1: For I know this, that after my departure, savage wolves will come in among you, not sparing the flock.
0: The Apostle Paul warned that after his death, changes and compromise would waylay the church. And this is exactly what took place, just as the Bible predicted. But there were Christians in the empire who heeded the Bible's warning. They rejected the changes and paganism introduced by Constantine and others. They determined to remain true to the Bible and its teachings. They remained faithful to Jesus. There were two empires, Caesar's and Christ's. Those faithful early Christians made their decision. They decided which empire they were going to belong to. It's described in the Bible book of Daniel, chapter 2 and verse 44.
1: In the days of these kings, the God of heaven will set up a kingdom which shall never be destroyed. And the kingdom shall not be left to other people. It shall break in pieces and consume all these kingdoms, and it shall stand forever.
0: Those early Christians remembered the promise of Jesus found in Luke chapter 12 and verse 32.
1: Fear not, little flock, for it is your Father's good pleasure to give you the kingdom.
0: If you would like to know more about the amazing promise given by Jesus to the early Christians and how the birth of two great empires resulted in a clash that's changed the course of history, then I'd like to recommend the free gift we have for all our
1: Incredible Journey, viewers today. It's the booklet, One World, Two Empires. It'll take you behind the scenes and give you a totally new perspective on what's taking place in our world right now. This booklet is our gift to you and is absolutely free. There are no costs or obligations whatsoever. So don't miss this wonderful opportunity to receive the gift we have for you today. Here's the information you need.
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1: If you've enjoyed our journey in the footsteps of Constantine the Great and our reflections on the clash of empires that's taking place in our world right now, then be sure to join us again next week when we will share another of life's journeys together. Until then, let's pray to the God in heaven who guides our world and ask Him to guide our lives. Dear Heavenly Father, we thank you for the evidence of history and the clear light through your word, the Bible, to help us understand our past and where we are in the world today. Thank you because you will soon establish your everlasting kingdom, and that's where we want to be. Help us to make the right decisions, for we ask this in Jesus' name.

0: A rainbow in the clouds. This is Ken Ham, a missionary with a passion for sharing God's word with the world. Our culture has been so influenced by evolutionary thinking that many Christians have compromised to accommodate secular ideas. Many Christians argue that the biblical event of Noah's flood was just a local flood. Why? So they can accept the idea of millions of years. The scripture's clear that the flood was a global event. In fact, after the flood, God set a rainbow in the clouds as a reminder that he promised never to flood the earth again. Now, if it was just a local flood, then God has broken his promise. Local floods happen all the time. No, this was a global flood, and God promises it will never happen again. So whenever we see a rainbow, be reminded of God's never-ending promise.
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2: Welcome to Your Bible and You. It's a radio journey through God's Word. I'm Dwight Lainhoff.
3: And I'm Rick Grieve.
2: And we'd like to thank you for joining us today. So, if you have your Bibles ready, let's begin our study with prayer. Pastor Rick?
3: Father, we thank you for the opportunity to study your Word and to be a part of this living testimony that you have left for us. We thank you for the Apostle Paul and his love for the Philippian church. We're looking at this letter that he wrote to this church that he loved so much. And Father, may your love extend through this letter and through this time together to us, drawing us closer to you and closer in a walk with you that is a reflection of who you are. So bless our time together, and we thank you in Jesus' name. Amen.
2: It seems as if Paul is writing from Rome while imprisoned in some way, but he's permitted to write letters, and he's writing a letter to this church at Philippi, there in Greece, Turkey, Asia Minor, and we're in Philippians chapter 2. He's given them some basic theological perspectives, but he's deeply concerned that they live as Christians should. And so we're now in Philippians chapter 2, Rick, verse 12.
3: Yes, it says, "Therefore, my dear friends, as you have always obeyed, not only in my presence, but now much more in my absence, continue to work out your salvation with fear and trembling. For it is God who works in you to will and to act according to his purpose."
2: You know, Rick, this, of course, is tied in with the previous section here. But when he says work out salvation, it's in light of what he had been talking to them about unity. And the entire church was to work together to rid themselves of division and discord, which seems to have been a problem in many of the earliest of Christian churches.
3: Mm-hmm.
2: They would be disagreeing over the most basic things. Sometimes it was personal, sometimes it was theological, sometimes it was traditions and customs.
3: Mm-hmm.
2: Not exactly gone from the Christian church. It still exists.
3: Certainly does.
2: And as a consequence, and sometimes it happens more so in some of the smaller communities of faith than in the larger megachurches.
3: Right.
2: And so he's writing some good advice here.
3: Dwight, I find it interesting that in verse 12 he talks about working out your salvation, and then in verse 13 it says, "It's God who works in you." And this whole idea that we are in partnership with God as we grow to reflect him more clearly. And there's energy that we have to put into this relationship with God and how we are open to him. And then, obviously, God is working in us, too. There's something of the divine that God is doing in us, which is amazing.
2: And it's not a legalistic works thing. They already had the information about how they received their salvation,
3: mm-hmm.
2: but now they're responding to the fact that they've been saved. And he's saying, here is how you can please God.
3: And God is doing it. In verse 14, he says, "Do everything without complaining or arguing, so that you may become blameless and pure, children of God without fault in a crooked and depraved generation, in which you shine like stars in the universe, as you hope, in order that I may boast on the day of Christ that I did not run or labor for nothing. But even if I am being poured out like a drink offering on the sacrifice and service coming from your faith, I am glad and rejoice with all of you. So you too should be glad and rejoice with me.
2: Okay, there's a couple things here. The last bit there, of course, being that he is facing martyrdom. He's facing death, and he realizes that. So he's trying to get a bunch of information out, knowing that his time may not be as long as he had hoped for. But he is also deeply concerned of how devastating to a spiritual life, to a good life, is this arguing, is this complaining that goes on, something I try to tell my children. And that he is saying that when you are living a better, a more pure life and reflecting what it means to be a child of God, then you will be such a witness to all around you, like stars are in the universe.
3: Paul has come to a place where he's really at peace with whatever his future might be. He says, I'm willing to be poured out, and in other words, martyred. And certainly he's facing that, looking at that possibility. But he wants it to be worth something. You know, I don't want to go through this if it doesn't benefit you and if it doesn't benefit the kingdom. And so he's looking at the day of Christ to come and saying, you know, fulfill my joy, make my joy complete so that I have not labored in vain.
2: Well, a transformed life is, Rick, an effective witness for the power of God's Word. And so the question I think we can ask all of ourselves is this. Are we shining brightly, or are we clouded over by complaining, by arguing, by a lifestyle that isn't totally reflective of what God's child would be like? And the admonition is, shine out for God.
3: Absolutely. Well, in verse 19, there's a little transition here. We're a couple of characters to us. In verse 19, he says, I hope in the Lord Jesus to send Timothy to you soon, that I also may be cheered when I receive news about you. I have no one else like him who takes a genuine interest in your welfare. For everyone looks out for his own interest, not those of Jesus Christ. But you know that Timothy has proved himself, because as a son with his father, he has served with me in the work of the gospel. I hope, therefore, to send him as soon as I see how things go with me, but in the Lord that I myself will come soon.
2: Well, he first of all, is telling us about Timothy, who must have been there with Paul in Rome when Paul writes this letter.

0: And so he had traveled with Paul on his second missionary journey when the church at Philippi had begun. And he is certainly hoping that he'll be able to come too, but he's trying to cover the facts that he might not be. And he is observing, Paul seems to be, that most of the believers were too preoccupied with their own needs to spend time working for Christ. Mm-hmm. And so he is saying to them, and he's saying to us, look, folks, don't let your schedule, don't let your concerns crowd out your Christian service and your love for the others. And so he's sending this apprentice, this intern, to them.
1: And it must have been with great interest that Paul is doing this. In one way, he's wanting to send news about himself, but you hear in the tone of this letter that he is really hoping to hear news about them and their progress. And then, of course, he wants to be able to go and visit with them, if possible, if the Lord allows. But news from home. This was a place that Paul deeply loved, this church at Philippi. And verse 25, he actually is sending somebody else other than Timothy. He says, "But I think it is necessary to send back to you Epaphroditus, my brother, fellow worker, and fellow soldier, who is also your messenger, whom you sent to take care of my needs."
0: So the church had been concerned about Paul.
1: Absolutely.
0: Maybe he was an elder or bishop or something there in Philippi. And, you know, spend time, help Paul out. But he's saying, you know, he's been sick. I got to send him back.
1: Yes. In verse 26, he says, "For he longs for all of you and is distressed because you heard he was ill. Indeed, he was ill and almost died. But God had mercy on him, and not on him only, but also on me, to spare me sorrow upon sorrow. Therefore, I am all the more eager to send him, so that when you see him again, you may be glad, and I may have less anxiety. Welcome him in the Lord with great joy, and honor men like him, because he almost died for the work of Christ, risking his life to make up for the help you could not give me."
0: So he is sending him back and trying to send him back, Rick, with a certain amount of credibility. There may have been some who said, you know, you were there to help Paul. What's the deal? You got sick. But no, he's sending them back saying he's going to be of help to you, too.
1: Just imagine when Epaphroditus showed up at the church there at Philippi or within the group, the joy that they must have experienced to see this this young man who they presumed possibly had died.
0: Right.
1: And there he is walking in with this letter that must have been sent a ripple of excitement through the group of believers there.
0: But you notice Paul is actually, it seems he's going to be sending two back, Timothy and Epaphroditus. And as a consequence, he is seeing a great need for the development of this church at Philippi. And it'll be interesting to see what the history of this church becomes.
1: Yeah. You know, I really like verse 29 where he says, "Welcome Epaphroditus in the Lord with great joy, and honor men like him." Really, Paul is encouraging the church to honor men who are involved in ministry.
0: He is. And there are those who are our spiritual leaders who have spent their lives, their careers in servanthood for others, teaching, visiting, praying for you, doing funerals and weddings, and dedicating of your babies, all of those sorts of things, visiting you in hospital. And we say, well, that's their job. Yeah, but it's more than that. And we shouldn't be afraid to honor, encourage, and thank those of us who are in those positions.
1: Absolutely. I know that God calls, and yet sometimes that call can be a very lonely call in ministry, and it's always encouraging when members or friends reach out with an encouraging note, a gift of some small token to say, we appreciate your answering the call that God gave you. Well, let's look at chapter 3 now. It says, "Finally, my brothers, rejoice in the Lord. It is no trouble for me to write the same things to you again, and it is a safeguard for you. Watch out for those dogs, those men who do evil, those mutilators of the flesh. For it is we who are the circumcision, we who worship by the Spirit of God, who glory in Christ Jesus, and who put no confidence in the flesh, though I myself have reasons for such confidence.
0: All right. Now, here's what he's saying. He's going to go on with
1: quite a transition here.
0: With more of this. These people who do evil are most likely those who came out of the Jewish traditions and were trying to encourage the new Christians to follow likewise and saying, look, some of these traditions we've had for hundreds of years, they can't be for nothing. You need to do them too. And of course, one of those was circumcision, but there were many other things that they were trying to lay on the believers and saying, you have to do these things in order to be a good Christian, mm-hmm. in order to receive salvation. And so many of these people, it seems, were motivated by spiritual, invested so much time and effort, Pastor Rick, into keeping the law and doing this long list of things in order to be right with God, that they couldn't accept the fact that their efforts were not bringing them any steps closer to salvation, because Paul was preaching an entirely different message, a message that says the salvation offered is free. It's a result of the death of Jesus on the cross.
1: It doesn't look like Paul is really extending an olive branch to them in this case. He's pretty.
0: I think he recognizes the big danger in that. I've thought about this recently, and you know there's a ditch on either side of the road of a spiritual life. There are, on the one hand, those who kind of say, well, it's not important to live this way or that way and put so many boundaries on our life as Christians. We're free. On the other side are those that say, here's the things you have to do in mm-hmm. order to believe, in order to reflect totally what it means to be a Christian. In this case, certainly here at Philippi, he seems to be far more concerned about those who are setting up all the rules and regulations and all the traditions and saying, if you don't do this, how in the world can anybody consider you to be a Christian, versus the freedom. He didn't see as much danger in people accepting the freedom of salvation and the freedom in Christ, that somehow they would compromise and slip away. He's more concerned about those that were setting up too many rules.
1: Seems like he really does trust God's Spirit and has confidence in
0: right.
1: in Christ to take care of this.
0: To lead them into all truth.
1: That's right. And he says, look, if anyone has a reason to boast in the flesh, you know, look at me, and so he's got quite a strong pedigree. There in the middle of verse 4, he says, if
0: right.
1: anyone else thinks he has reasons to put confidence in the flesh, I have more. And here it is. Circumcised on the eighth day of the people of Israel, of the tribe of Benjamin, a Hebrew of Hebrews, in regard to the law, a Pharisee. As for zeal, persecuting the church. As for legalistic righteousness, faultless.
0: Yeah, he's saying, look, I've been there. I've done that. I've tried that. I followed all the traditions.
1: Quite an impressive resume here.
0: All the rules and regulations. In today's world, we'd say he was a Shiite believer, and yet
1: very orthodox.
0: Yeah, very orthodox, very fundamental. Mm-hmm. But he's saying to what? Whatever that was actually, he says in verse 7, a loss.
1: But whatever was to my profit, I now consider loss for the sake of Christ. What is more, I consider everything a loss compared to the surpassing greatness of knowing Christ Jesus my Lord, for whose sake I have lost all things. I consider them rubbish, that I may gain Christ, and be found in him, not having a righteousness of my own that comes from the law, but that which is through faith in Christ, the righteousness that comes from God and is by faith. I want to know Christ and the power of his resurrection, and the fellowship of sharing in his sufferings, becoming like him in his death, and so somehow to attain to the resurrection from the dead.
0: Let's remember that when Paul and others are writing about being so uptight about the law and following this, it wasn't talking about the Ten Commandments singularly. It was the first five books of the Older Testament, the Pentateuch. That was considered the law. And it included a lot of things. Yes, it included don't do this and don't do the other, and yes, you should do this, this, and this, and this. And again, he was

0: saying that it was okay to do certain things, but he's saying you're mixing it up. You're saying that's going to make you righteous, and it isn't. Mm-hmm. And of course, he was trying to get them to be beyond some of the things, the trappings. Sometimes we say, Pastor Rick, well, he doesn't look like a Christian, or this and that. And he, really? Well, Paul described what a Christian looked like, a shining star, mm-hmm. someone who was very positive and enthusiastic about their faith, not necessarily because they didn't wear this around their hem or that they didn't follow this particular tradition and custom.
1: He calls all of that rubbish. In
0: he
1: a way,
0: really does.
1: And the bottom line for Paul, I think, is having a dynamic walk with Jesus Christ, and even to the point where he was willing to follow Christ in the manner that he died. And so, I guess that's something that all of us can look at, not necessarily aspire to, because He's got to work in our hearts and in our lives to the place where we are surrendering. But it's certainly not a righteousness that comes from works,
0: right.
1: But it's through faith in God.
0: And what you said earlier, trusting that the Holy Spirit, that God's will strike your conscience and direct you into truth and what is correct. People call me periodically and they say, is it okay if I do this? Is it all right if I do that? And what is appropriate for me to do or not to do on the Sabbath day to keep it holy? Or what is appropriate for me to eat or not to eat? And I say, wait a minute. What is your relationship with Christ? What is God's Spirit telling you to do and guiding you into? Well, some people don't want to hear that. They just say, well, just tell me what to do and what not to do. Well,
1: right.
0: That's not Christ's way.
1: Mm-hmm. Yeah, they want to hear it from an expert, but really, the Holy Spirit is alive and well.
0: Yes.
1: And will bring these kinds of direction and guidance and wisdom to us if we are open to that and if we'll listen to the voice of God's Spirit speak to us.
0: And this is what, of course, makes the Scripture eternal and dynamic. No, all the customs and traditions and the things that are better or lesser for us are not listed in the Scripture because some of them weren't invented.
1: That's true.
0: The fact is that if the Spirit speaks to us about a principle of what is right and what is wrong, it will become clear to us.
1: And really, that's what he's saying here in verse 12 of chapter 3. Not that I have already obtained all this or have already been made perfect, but I press on to take hold of that for which Christ Jesus took hold of me. Brothers, I do not consider myself yet to have taken hold of it, but one thing I do, forgetting what is behind and straining toward what is ahead, I press on toward the goal to win the prize for which God has called me heavenward in Christ Jesus.
0: It's a wonderful passage, and one most of our listeners,
1: powerful,
0: I hope, are familiar with. He is talking about the journey of faith that he himself is participating in and that he knows others are too. And he says, I'm not there yet, but I'm facing the right direction. Mm-hmm. I'm heading forward. I'm not slipping back. I'm not sliding back. And I'm not into regret of what I should have done or what I've done. He said, I am pressing towards the goal that's calling me to heaven, and it only happens how? In Christ Jesus.
1: Yeah, it's not as if Dwight, he has spiritual amnesia about things that have happened to
0: right.
1: him. But he recognizes what's past is past.
0: He's not focused on it.
1: And what's forgiven is forgiven.
0: Yeah.
1: I need to move forward. And I wonder, in my own life, sometimes, I'll trip and stumble over familiar sins. And it's really important, as I have reflected on that, to allow God to do what only God can do, to provide forgiveness, to give His Spirit, to motivate, to direct and guide in my life as I move forward, and just trust in Him.
0: Sometimes we can get kind of neurotic and focused on things, and we find ourselves asking God for forgiveness for something that happened 10, 15, or 20 years ago, and we've asked for forgiveness over and over, and yet remembering that God, it says in the Scripture, even in the Older Testament, that God will forget to remember and will cast these things into the depths of the sea. Well, if God can do that, shouldn't we also? Yes, we learn from the past.

0: We learn from our mistakes, but we cannot become so focused on past events that we can't move forward and enjoy the joy of forgiveness and the moving forward with Christ.
1: It's one of the most incredible characteristics of God, Dwight, I believe, is that he has all wisdom, all knowledge, and certainly has a record of all things, and yet he is all forgetful as well, and buries our sins in the depths of the sea that the depths cannot be plunged.
0: And amazing where that can go, because we need to forget some things, and not only things that we have done, but things that have been done to us.
1: Oh,
0: now,
1: absolutely.
0: If you'll notice here in the next verse, 15. In 15, mm-hmm. he defines that viewpoint, and he labels it.
1: Yes, it's a wonderful passage on maturity. Here says, all of us who are mature should take such a view of things. And if on some point you think differently, that too God will make clear to you. Only let us live up to what we have already attained.
0: He's afraid they're going to slip back.
1: Mm-hmm.
0: He's afraid because it's a comfortable rut to fall back on this mentality, which says, if I do this, if I'm careful of that, then somehow I will please God.
1: Mm-hmm. It's really a journey of faith, living up to what we have. And, you know, to be in a place where we are confident in God, but also allowing other people, if they have a different idea, mm-hmm. that you can agree to disagree,
0: right?
1: And let God sort it out. That's God's department, and we don't have to be somebody else's conscience.
0: Yeah, sometimes we think we have to just keep beating at it until the other person
1: straighten them
0: finally
1: out.
0: Sorts it out and gets to see it our way, from our journey, from our perspective. Now, you're going to notice here something which not all of us would be comfortable in doing, but Paul is saying, would you follow our example?
1: Yes.
0: Would we be willing to say that? You want to know how to live? Do it the way I do.
1: Here he says in verse 17, join with others in following my example, brothers, and take note of those who live according to the pattern we gave you. For, as I have often told you before and now say again, even with tears, many live as enemies of the cross of Christ. Their destiny is destruction, their God is their stomach, and their glory is in their shame. Their mind is on earthly things. Here's the contrast. He says, but our citizenship is in heaven.
0: Mm-hmm.
1: And we eagerly await a Savior from there, the Lord Jesus Christ, who by the power that enables him to bring everything under his control, will transform our lowly bodies so that they will be like his glorious body.
0: There is so much in these last verses of this chapter here, Rick. It doesn't mean, of course, that they were to copy everything that he did. He just stated that he wasn't perfect there in chapter 3, verse 12.
1: Mm-hmm.
0: But as he focused his life on being like Christ, he's saying, that's what you should do also.
1: Yeah.
0: And the Gospels, you know, were not in circulation at that point.
1: Right.
0: Paul couldn't tell him, read the Bible.
1: Mm-hmm.
0: But he is saying, look, this is what you should live like.
1: Yeah. He uses some interesting language there, Dwight, where he talks about the destiny of those who are lost. Their God is their stomach. Some people may look at that and think, well, this has to do with, you know, did I eat too many cookies?
0: Right.
1: And it really doesn't. He's differentiating between the heart and the mind and the soul, which is really supposed to be drawn up to God. And the stomach is really a focus on those who are only interested in themselves and living for the moment and the day, and they don't have an eternal perspective.
0: Now, he uses an interesting phrase here in verse 20 where he talks about our citizenship should be in heaven.
1: Mm.
0: Now, the people who lived at Philippi were part of the Roman Empire. They were citizens, and they had a lot of rights and a lot of privileges that we would consider very modern and very progressive. But sometimes we can get so focused on what's happening in politics, what's happening on the world scene, and what does this mean? What does that mean? Is our whole world going to fall apart if this legislation isn't passed, or if that one is passed? And he's trying, world going to fall apart if this law, if this legislation isn't passed, or if that one is passed? And Paul is trying to get them to look

0: as kids. This world is not my home. I'm just passing through. My treasures are laid up somewhere beyond, and I can't
1: feel at home
0: in this world anymore. Looking beyond what seems to be so important. Mm-hmm. Well, folks, we just finished chapter 3 of Philippians. We'll go to chapter 4 next time. And thank you for studying with us. We'd like to hear your comments, your prayer requests. You, of course, can send them to Your Bible, Post Office Box 33082, Knoxville, Tennessee, 37930. You can email us, yourbible@radiodwight.com. And, of course, these programs can be listened to at www.radiodwight.com. But until we meet again at the same time, I'm Dwight Lainhoff, reminding you that we don't live by bread alone, but by every word that proceeds from the mouth of God.
2: Ask and it shall be given you. Seek and ye shall find. Knock. And it shall be opened unto you. For everyone that asketh, receiveth, and he that seeketh, findeth. And to him that knocketh, it shall be opened. Or what man is there of you, whom if his son ask bread, will he give him a stone? Or if he ask a fish, will he give him a serpent? If ye then, being evil, know how to give good gifts unto your children, how much more shall your Father which is in heaven give good things to them that ask him?
3: Bless them which persecute you, bless and curse not.
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6: Now a look at your evening weather on Lafayette Christian Talk Radio. Mostly cloudy with thunderstorms today with a high near 90 and lows around 76. Partly sunny with thunderstorms tomorrow with a high of 89 and lows around 74. For your Saturday, partly sunny with thunderstorms with a high near 90 and lows around 77. And for Sunday, mostly cloudy with thunderstorms with a high near 89 and lows around 75. That's your evening weather on Lafayette Christian Talk Radio.
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8: From the Christian News Radio Network, I'm Jim Miller. Lockdown at the Pentagon lifted after a reported hazardous material situation. Pentagon spokesperson Sean Parnell says normal operations have resumed after testing found no hazard. He says systems detected air quality issues yesterday that prompted precautionary measures and standard protection protocols, with some areas evacuated for a time. President Trump told reporters yesterday the U.S. just made a great settlement of the war with Iran, which includes his often repeated demand that Iran not have nuclear weapons.
9: And most importantly, we have a deal that Iran will never have a nuclear weapon, which was the whole purpose of what we had to go through to get this. So it was a big, very big thing. But we have a signing soon, and the documents are in pretty final shape. So we'll see.
8: The president suggested the Strait of Hormuz will be reopening soon. As a result, Iran has not acknowledged any deals been reached. Trump said the agreement could be signed as soon as this weekend. World Cup is underway. It marks the return to North America for the first time since 1994. Mexico facing off against South Africa in the opening match in Mexico City, while the U.S. opens Friday against Paraguay in Los Angeles. The tournament features 48 teams across 16 cities in the U.S., Mexico, and Canada, with a final set for July 19th at MetLife Stadium in New York. Inflation rose to 4.2% last month, the highest rate in 3 years. News Nation's Liberty Simmons says it's all thanks to soaring energy costs since the start of the war with Iran.
10: The Department of Labor says consumer prices

0: May jumped 4.2% from last year, driven largely by higher oil and gas prices amid the Iran war. According to the Labor Department, gas prices jumped 7% in May and are more than 40% higher from last year. Airfares are up 2.7%, a 26.7% increase from last year. Clothing prices jumped 0.3%. Your electricity bills are also higher by 0.6%.
1: Meanwhile, President Trump downplaying the latest report from the Labor Department, pointing to the stock market and oil prices as signs the economy is doing well. Technology that many Americans became familiar with during the COVID pandemic could help prevent some of the deadliest cancers from returning. News Nation's Anna Koyman has the story.
2: New data presented this month found a personalized mRNA treatment developed by Moderna and Merck cut the risk of melanoma returning or spreading by about half over 5 years. Now, that's a big deal because melanoma is the deadliest form of skin cancer, and patients with advanced disease often face a high risk of recurrence.
1: From Christian News Radio Network, I'm Jill Miller. To hear this and other reports on demand, visit ChristianNewsRadio.org.
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4: Would truth be trampled down forever? A question. Would the truth of God ever be restored again? The church, before the end of time, would have. But God could not restore that truth all at once. Have you ever walked out of a very dark room into the bright sunlight? What happens when you walk out of a dark room into the bright sunlight? What happens? You are blinded. Why? You get too much light. The church took from 100 A.D., to 500 AD to slide into the pale horse period in the Dark Ages. From the white horse to the pale horse was about 400 years. God would not lead his church in one or two generations to the complete restoration of truth. So he began shining the light of truth upon his people gradually. Many men and women of God in that Dark Ages period began to turn from the dogmas of the church. They began to study God's word. Many were persecuted for their faith. Many were chained, and many died very cruel deaths. God began to raise these men and women up. They were men and women of faith. They resisted the compromise. The church had left the white horse period, and it came to the pale horse period through compromise. These men and women resisted that compromise. Rather than the traditions of men, they wanted the word of God. Rather than penances, they wanted the grace of Christ. Rather than indulgences, buying salvation through paying for indulgences, they wanted the cross of Christ in Calvary. Rather than images, they would come to Jesus and worship him directly. Rather than church hierarchy, they accepted the authority of God's word. Rather than human dogmas, they wanted direct instruction from God himself through the Spirit as he led them in the word. So they were resisting these compromises. God began to raise up in the 13th, 14th century, around 1200 AD, God began to move. The light of truth began to shine upon God's people. Would God's truth be trodden down forever? Not at all. Listen to what the Bible says. In the book of Jude, Jude only has one chapter, the third verse, I found it necessary to write to you, exhorting you to contend earnestly for the faith that was once delivered to the saints. Contend earnestly for the faith of Scripture. Contend earnestly for the faith delivered to the saints. That promise echoed down through the ages. And these early reformers who were not willing to accept a church-state union of compromise began to contend. They began to read the manuscripts of Scripture. Many of them copied Scripture by hand. Many of them translated Scripture into the native tongue of their people. And people began to read the Bible. And when you read the Bible says you shall know the truth, and the truth shall set you what, everybody? Free. When you know the truth of God's word, it liberates you. So they were contending for the faith once delivered to the saints. One of the first groups that did that were Bible-believing Waldensians. They fled to the mountains of Italy. They lived there in northern Italy and southern France. These people called the Waldensians were Bible-believing people. I've traveled up into the Waldensian mountains, and it is a life-changing experience. There

0: stone houses made out of rock there from the cliffs, carved out by their own hands, became their schools to teach their young people. Here is what was known as one of the Waldensian colleges. You enter here. The Waldensian elders would gather 6, 8, 10 students in their late teens, early 20s. They would go over the manuscripts of the Bible with them. These students would gather around these tables and they would copy the Bible. Once they had the Bible copied, the Gospel of Matthew, the Gospel of Mark, Luke, or John, the Epistles of Paul, the mothers of these students created secret pockets in their long flowing robes. They would take the Gospels, they would take the Epistles of Paul, they would go down to the cities of Europe like Geneva, Paris. And as they went to these cities, they would share their precious manuscripts with those whom God had opened their mind by the Holy Spirit. Some of these Waldensian young people, men, women, would go down into the universities of Europe. And soon, gospel fires were burning throughout Europe. The church-state union out of Rome persecuted them fiercely. I remember going down into a cave. And in that cave, we sang hymns like "A Mighty Fortress Is Our God." We were in a cave deep in the Waldensian mountains. It was in that very cave, that the Roman soldiers came. Church-state union. And they piled up wood, burned a fire. The breeze blew the smoke into the cave. The Waldensians singing "A Mighty Fortress Is Our God," or singing some other hymn similar to that. That, of course, was written by Luther later. But singing the great hymns of the church, they left that cave. And as they left it, they were slain as they came out, one right after the other, men, women, and children. When I wandered among these Waldensian villages and thought about these great people of God, I thought to myself, praise God for some people that were willing to be different and stand out on God's word. We stand on the shoulders of the Waldensians today. They shed their blood for a faith that they would not compromise. In a sense, today, I am a Waldensian. Because I believe in the Bible and the Bible only. What about you tonight? Sure, they didn't understand all the truth. Sure, God couldn't give the light to everybody, all of the light of truth to them in one generation. But they understood this central truth, that the Bible was the foundation of their faith. God was leading his people out of darkness. And God's desire, God's goal, was to restore the total truth of his word for an end time movement that would span the globe. The Waldensians couldn't understand everything. God raised up a Czechoslovakian reformer by the name of John Huss. Huss said, "My mind is captive to the Bible, yes, but my obedience is to God and God alone." The church tried to intimidate him. Huss said, "I will stand obedient to God." As the result of that, Huss was burned at the stake. As he was burned at the stake, his executioners came from behind him and he said, "You can come and put the fire in my face, because if I was afraid, I would not be here." We are indebted to reformers like John Huss tonight. We stand on their shoulders. Obedience to God becomes the motto of every Christian. What do you say tonight? Amen. We are indebted to these great men and women of faith. But the Waldensians didn't understand everything about the Bible. John Huss did not understand everything about God's word. It was a Catholic priest by the name of Martin Luther that began to study God's word more deeply. He was troubled, greatly troubled. He found no peace. His soul was tormented. His heart and mind were tormented. His spiritual life was tormented. He couldn't deal with the guilt. He said, "I will go to Rome." When Luther came in to Rome, he saw the stairs called Pilate's staircase. Tradition said, not based in fact, not based in reality, but tradition said, these stairs were carried to Rome by angels, and supposedly they were the stairs that Jesus climbed up before he was tried by Pilate. They're now in Rome. As Luther came here, he saw people climbing up these stairs on their knees. He saw people buying images. He saw people trying to pay indulgences for their salvation. And Luther looked at this, and as he read the book of Romans, he read, reading together, Romans 1, verse 17, "The just shall live by what? Faith." And for the first time, he began to think, salvation comes by faith in Jesus Christ. It does not come by climbing some traditional staircase on your knees. It doesn't come by buying images. It doesn't come by lighting candles. It doesn't come by paying for an indulgence. Martin Luther went back to Wittenberg. At this time, St. Peter's Cathedral was being built. Johann Tetzel was selling indulgences. Now, what is an indulgence? An indulgence is a piece of paper issued by Rome that was sold at the time to make money to build St. Peter's Cathedral. In the theology, in the teachings of the Roman Church, there was supposedly a heaven or hell that you immediately went to through the immortal soul when you die. Now, the Bible teaches, as we've studied before, that when a person dies, the Bible says the living know that they shall die, but the dead know not what? Anything. Ecclesiastes 9 verse 5. The Bible says, Psalm 115 verse 17, the dead praise not the Lord. Psalm 6 verse 5, the Bible says, in the grave there is no remembrance of thee. Psalm 17 verse 15, the Bible says, David says, when I arise in your likeness after I sleep. The Bible teaches the Lord himself shall descend from heaven. 1 Thessalonians 4 verse 16 and 17, with a shout, with the voice of the archangel, with the dead in Christ shall rise when? First, and we which are alive and remain shall be caught up to meet them where? In the air. So the Bible teaches death is like a what? Sleep until the coming of Jesus. The idea of indulgences says you have an immortal soul, contrary to the Bible. The idea of indulgences says if you're not good enough to go to heaven, you're not bad enough to go to hell, you go to intermediary state. It's called purgatory. And you burn and burn and burn and burn there until suffering terribly, until your sins are purged, then you can go to heaven. Johann Tetzel said, look, we will sell indulgences. So if a person's sentence in purgatory was 5,000 years, if they pay enough money, they can get a certificate and they can get out of purgatory. Martin Luther nailed on the walls of Wittenberg 95 reasons. It's called the 95 Theses. Why grace is free and you cannot purchase salvation. Martin Luther clearly understood very powerfully Ephesians 2:8. For by grace you've been saved through what? Faith. And that not of yourselves, it is the gift of what? God. Did Martin Luther understand all the truth? He did not. Did he understand about baptism by immersion? He did not. What was God doing? God was leading one person after another to develop a platform of truth. But it was God's intent that his church keep moving on until all truth was restored. And so Huss was to build on the shoulders of the Waldenses. Luther was to build on the shoulders of Huss. The Waldenses, the Bible, and the Bible only. Huss, obedience to God is our motto. Luther, grace, salvation is free. Why are there so many different denominations? Because the Waldensians stopped here and they said, oh, if our forefathers believed that, we accept it. That's all. The Hussites stopped here. They said, obedience to God's our motto, but they didn't go on and fully understand, as they could have, the further development of truth. The Lutherans built their faith around Luther and grace, but they retained many practices that had come into the church during the compromise period. Do you see God's strategy? Lead his people on. The light of truth would penetrate the darkness. The Bible says in the book of Proverbs chapter 4 verse 18, but the path of the just is like the shining sun that shines ever brighter unto the perfect day. How light is it at 5 o'clock in the morning? Not very light. It's lighter at what? 7. It's lighter at 8. It's lighter at 9. Perfect day, noon. Jesus said the sun will rise upon the church and gradually truth will dispel darkness until the perfect day when all truth is restored and I will have an end time church and an end time people. Just as it took 500 years for the church to go from the white horse of pure apostolic faith to the pale horse of spiritual darkness and deadness, it took time for God's faithful followers to grasp glimpses of truth lost sight of down through the ages. After Martin Luther, God raised up a man by the name of John Calvin. Calvin did not understand all of the truth at all. There were many things in his creed that didn't find their foundation in the Bible, just like there were things in the Waldensian creed or the Hussite creed or the Lutheran creed. But God gave each of them certain truths that would be put all together. John Calvin said, if we are going to be Christians, we need to grow in grace. John Calvin talked about Christian growth, and it's important for the believer. That is important, isn't it? It's not only important to come to Jesus, but it's important to stay with Jesus, to be anchored in the very living Word of God. The Waldensians taught the Bible and the Bible only. Huss taught obedience to God. Luther taught grace and grace alone. John Calvin taught growth in Christ is so important for the Christian believer. John Robinson looked back at the Reformed churches, and he said, they're not going any further than their leaders. And John Robinson saw his own people getting ready to sail to America. And this is what he said, and it's powerful. His message comes echoing and re-echoing down the corridors of time. It speaks to us in this place tonight. John Robinson said to his people, if God should reveal anything to you, by any other instrument of his. Be as ready to receive it as you were to receive any truth of my ministry. John Robinson said, embrace the truth wherever you hear it and follow it. He said, for I'm very confident the Lord has more truth and light yet to break forth out of his holy word. God has more truth for you and me. They were burning and shining lights in their time. That's the reformers. Yet they penetrated not into what? The whole counsel of God. But were they now living, would be as willing to embrace further light as that they which they first received. People say, Pastor, I've been a Catholic all my life. Can't change now. Pastor, I've been a Baptist all my life. Can't change now. People say, I've been a Lutheran all my life. Can't change now. That's why there are so many different denominations. That's precisely why the Lutherans stopped at Luther. The Calvinists started it, stopped at Calvin. One of the truths they didn't understand was baptism by immersion. So God raised up a group of people called the Anabaptists. They studied the Bible. They were considered strange because they didn't baptize babies. They believed exactly what Jesus Christ said. And he said that baptism is by immersion. They accepted the words of the living Christ. Matthew 28, verse 19 and 20. Go therefore and make disciples of all the nations, baptizing them in the name of the Father and of the Son and of the Holy Spirit. Jesus said, go forth and baptize. Then Christ said, teaching them to observe all things that I've commanded you. And lo, I'm with you always, even to the end of time. Every time we baptize here in this auditorium, when you are baptized by immersion and follow the teachings of Jesus and the teachings of the Bible, Jesus Christ is with you because he says, I'm with you at every baptism by immersion down to the end of time. But wait a minute. The Baptists didn't have all of the truth. Yes, baptism is by immersion. Churches stopped and a whole denomination was built up called the Baptists because they baptized by immersion. John Wesley came and saw the church in a state where church and world looked very much alike. And John Wesley, the founder of the Methodist movement, said, if you're going to be a Christian, dress like a Christian. If you're going to be a Christian, live like a Christian. Light can't penetrate darkness if it's the same thing as darkness. So John Wesley held up high and holy standards. Do you believe today that should be different from the world? What do you believe? Do you believe today that the church ought not to be going the same amusements that the world? If you're watching the same movies of the world, if you're looking at the same immorality, the same violence of the world, what's going to happen to your heart and mind? You will be transformed like the thing you behold. So John Wesley said, high and holy standards. Wesley, standards of holiness. You see, they're building on one another. The Waldensians, the Bible, and the Bible only. Huss, obedience to God. Luther says grace is free, salvation is free. John Calvin emphasizes Christian growth. The Baptists say baptism by immersion. Wesley calls us to holiness. What if all of those truths of the Reformers, the truths that they taught, not the errors, what if they all were blended together in one last day movement? God raised up a man, Wesley, to call us to the high standards in Christ, and the church is indebted to Wesley. God raised up Luther to emphasize grace. The church is indebted to Luther. God raised up the Waldensians to emphasize the Bible and the Bible only. The church is indebted. But does God have a last day church to restore all of these truths and bring them together? In the 1800s, God raised up a man by the name of William Miller. And William Miller began to emphasize the coming of Christ. At this time, the church believed, the Christian church believed that Christ's coming may not be for 1,000 years until there was a millennium of peace on earth. William Miller read Bible texts like Revelation 1:7, he's coming in clouds and every eye will see him. He read texts like Psalm 50 verse 3, the Lord himself will come and not keep silence. And as Miller read those texts, he began preaching on the second coming of Christ. Somebody said, but wait a minute, didn't William Miller set a date for the coming of Christ in 1844? He did. But just like Luther didn't understand all the truth, and just like Calvin didn't understand all the truth, and just like Hussites didn't understand all the truth, Miller didn't either. Miller should have known, if he would have read the fullness of Scripture, that nobody knows the day or the hour, and if he would have understood more clearly about some of the teachings of the Bible on the sanctuary and its cleansing, that it wasn't the earth to be cleansed by fire, he would have understood. But just like these other reformers, he didn't understand everything. But he did understand this. Jesus is coming and coming soon. He understood the need to get ready for the coming of the Lord Jesus Christ. So he helped a movement in the 1800s, and it happened all over the world, where God's Spirit swept through the world, impressing upon men and women the need to be prepared for the coming of Jesus. But would God have a last day movement emphasizing the Bible and the Bible only? A last day movement emphasizing obedience to God. A last day movement emphasizing salvation and grace is free. A last day movement emphasizing that there is growth in Jesus Christ and we can keep growing after we become Christians. A last day movement emphasizing baptism and baptism by immersion. A last day movement that calls us to holiness. Would God have a last day movement that would be calling us to get ready for the coming of Christ? But wait a minute. Is there another truth that was compromised in that period of the black horse? What about sun worship coming into the church? Would God have a last day Sabbath keeping Advent movement to prepare the world for the coming of our Lord Jesus Christ? The Bible teaches that just before the coming of Christ, God's end time people would build upon the shoulders of all the reformers before, and God's end time people would restore the last of the truths lost sight of down through the ages, and they would champion the Sabbath in a day of evolution. That God would have a last day people. How does God describe them? He describes them in the book of Revelation. Read with me, please, from the book of Revelation. Revelation 14, verse 12. Here is the patience of the saints. Here are those who keep the what? Commandments of God. And the what? Faith of Jesus. Would God have an end time people? Would he? Yes. Where are they? He says, here are my people. They keep the commandments of God, including the Bible Sabbath. They have the faith of Jesus. God would have a group of people at end time. And he would have a message that would go to the ends of the earth to prepare people for the coming of Jesus. His end time people would believe the Bible and the Bible only, not the dogma of the church. They would accept Jesus Christ as their priest in the sanctuary of heaven, not earthly priests. They would believe salvation is by grace and not by works. They would accept the law of God, not religious tradition. They would believe that the Sabbath commandment calling us back to worship the Creator, written by the finger of God, was God's sign of allegiance today. And they would not accept the day of the sun that has come into the church in a compromise period. They would accept baptism by immersion, not sprinkling. They would believe in the resurrection of the dead, that men and women rest until the coming of Jesus, and would not accept the Greek idea, the immortal soul. They would believe that the second coming of Christ is every eye will see him and every ear will hear it. It's a divine, glorious event. They would not accept the idea of an earthly kingdom. Jesus would have a last day, Sabbath-keeping Adventist church. People say to me, Pastor Mark, why is it that you are a Seventh-day Adventist? Were you born a Seventh-day Adventist? Do you believe that Adventists are the only ones to be saved? Certainly not. God has wonderful Christians in every religious faith or denomination. Can you say amen to that? Amen. But why am I personally a Seventh-day Adventist? Because, like the Waldensians, I believe in the Bible and the Bible only. What about you tonight? Like Huss, I believe in obedience to God. What about you tonight? Like Luther, I believe salvation is by grace and grace alone. Like Calvin, I believe that growth comes as we study God's word. Like the Baptist, I believe that baptism is by immersion. Like Wesley, I believe in high and holy standards and the church should be different from the world. Like Miller, I believe in the second coming of Christ. But I see in the Adventist movement, not another church, not another denomination, but a divine movement that God has raised up. I see all the truths of the reformers gathered together in one final last day movement for the world. Around the world, God is speaking to men and women. Around the world, by the thousands, they are coming to Christ. This happens to be a public baptism pool in Cuba. God opened the door in Cuba for me to preach in a public auditorium. God opened the door for us to have a public swimming pool, one of the Olympic swimming pools in Cuba. God is opening unusual doors, and we saw more than 1,000 come to Christ and be baptized. God is moving, whether it's Russia, whether it's Africa, whether it's Inter-America, whether it's South America, whether it is the far islands of the sea, whether it is the Muslim lands. There's a stirring today. The Spirit of God is moving. Men and women walking into the water. Men and women coming to Christ. Men and women believing that God has a last day movement. Come with me to the beautiful country of Mexico and the Monterrey Arena. 18,000 people came. And they heard the preaching of God's word and accepted Jesus, as many are doing in that country of Mexico. God's moving. Down in Brazil, God is moving. We will have a satellite series like this in Brazil this coming year. 600,000 homes are opening in Brazil to get our message there, the message of Christ, the message of God's word. There'll be 10,000 downlinks like this, whether it's Africa, Inter, or South America. There's a stirring. God has raised up a divine movement of destiny. You say, how can I know for sure, Pastor Mark? Jesus tells you, John 7, verse 17, if anyone wants to do his will, he shall know concerning the doctrine. Deep within your heart, do you long to do God's will? Deep within your heart, do you have a passion to follow truth wherever it leads you? The Bible says, if any man will do his will, he shall what? Know the doctrine. If you have questions, get on your knees and say, Lord, I believe I've been hearing truth in these meetings. Lord, bring me deep conviction. And Lord, whatever it takes, I want to follow the truth of your word. Lord, whatever it takes, I want to follow you. And I want to follow you, Lord, wherever you lead me. It's going to take that kind of dedication, that kind of commitment in end time. God has a last day movement. A last day movement that has gathered the truths of his word together. And he invites you to step out and say, Jesus, I want to follow your truth wherever it leads me. Some time ago, I heard the story of a special kind of caterpillar that's called the processionary caterpillar. These caterpillars eat pine needles. This particular kind of caterpillar always follows one after the other. You line them up, one caterpillar, one caterpillar, one caterpillar, one caterpillar, they just follow one another. The scientists said, we want to see how strong the drive in the caterpillars is to follow one right after the other. So they took a flower pot, and they put all these caterpillars around the ring of the flower pot, and they put pine needles in the center, and the caterpillars went round and round and round and round. They said, no, they're going to break ranks. They're going to eat. We know they're going to eat the pine needles. They kept going round and round and round. One began to fall dead. Two began to fall dead. They wouldn't eat the pine needles because they wouldn't break rank. They died when the food was right before them. God says to you, my child, here is my word, the bread of life. Here is my truth. Break rank. Merely because you have been one religion all your life, break rank. Maybe you've drifted away from Christ. God says, break rank. Don't follow those necessarily that are leading you astray. But Jesus says, I have given to you the truth of my word. We're living in the last days. We're living in the last days. I think I hear the sound of a mighty rushing wind. It is nearer now than it's ever been.
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3: The title of today's program is called Sanctuary Secrets, Part 3. We are in the midst of a mini-series exploring the tremendous and yet little understood topic of the sanctuary, also known as the temple. And we're going to talk about how this subject ties in with Bible prophecy and actually contains the key. We might call it the hidden key to understanding end time events. So let's pray. Dear Father, dear God in heaven, we pray in the name of the Lord Jesus Christ that you will give this program wings, we might say radio wings, and that you will air it in different parts of the earth, and that you will bless it and use it to touch many, many lives for Jesus Christ. Please guide us now as we study hidden secrets in your word. In Jesus' name we pray. Amen. If you are familiar with Bible prophecy preachers and teachers and magazines and books and websites, no doubt you have heard lots of sermons or read quite a bit about such topics as the rapture, the Antichrist, and Armageddon. And in this program, End Time Insights, we deal with these topics. We've done this in the past, and we will do it again. Although today we're not going to focus primarily on these subjects, but we're going to talk about another topic that most prophecy teachers really don't get into. Now, they may mention the whole issue of the temple being rebuilt over in the Middle East, but when it comes to actually studying the topic of the temple and the sanctuary and how this subject relates to Christians and how this subject is really the key to understanding prophecy in these final days, there is not a lot out there. But what we're going to do in this program is we are going to shed some powerful and illuminating light on a much neglected topic, the topic of the sanctuary. I'd like to begin with Psalm 77 and the 13th verse. These are the words of David: "Thy way, O God, is in the sanctuary." In other words, the sanctuary actually reveals God's way. It reveals His will. It reveals His plan. I wonder how many of you like secrets. Most people do. They like to get hidden knowledge about certain things that most other people don't understand. I think it's just a natural tendency of human nature. We want the inside scoop. And I'm going to be sharing with you in this program some hidden secrets about the sanctuary, about the book of John, about the book of Revelation, and about how this topic is actually woven in to both of these books, and how this topic deals specifically with your life and my life in these final days. Now, before we do, let me just give you a brief review of some of the things that we covered in our last program, and let's just take a basic look once again at the structure of the sanctuary itself. In Exodus chapter 25, verse 8, the Lord originally spoke to Moses from heaven about Israel, and he said, "Let them make me a sanctuary, that I may dwell among them." And so the Israelites built this building called the tabernacle in the wilderness, and it had two rooms. It had a room called the holy place, and then it had another room called the most holy place. Inside the holy place, there were three major articles of furniture. There was the seven-branched candlestick, also called the menorah. There was the table of bread, two stacks of bread, and then there was the golden altar of incense. And then once you went through the veil into the most holy place, there was a large box, a golden box called the Ark of the Covenant. And on top of that box, there was a golden lid called the mercy seat. And then on either end of the box, there were two golden angels, also called cherubim, and they were looking down at the mercy seat. And then right between the angels, there was a light, a presence, which was the presence of the Lord, also called the Shekinah. And inside of the box, underneath the mercy seat, was the tables of stone, the Ten Commandments that God wrote with His own finger on Mount Sinai. Now, actually, there was also a courtyard that went around this structure of the holy place and the most holy place, and the courtyard had inside of it, toward the door into the holy place, it had another altar called the altar of burnt offering, and this was where the animals were sacrificed and burned. So if an Israelite went into the first door into the courtyard, he would see the altar of sacrifice. And then when the priest went into the holy place, he saw the golden candlestick, he saw the table of bread, and the altar of incense. And then when the high priest went through the second veil into the most holy place, that's where he saw the ark and the golden angels and the presence of God. And so in one quick sweep, we have the altar of burnt offering in the courtyard, we have the candlestick, the table of bread, and the altar of incense in the holy place, and then in the most holy place, we have the ark containing the Ten Commandments. Now, here is the amazing secret. Are you ready for this? Don't miss this. Basic sequence is followed by the entire book of John, chapter by chapter, and then also by the book of Revelation. Now, don't turn that dial. I'm going to show you this. You've got to understand this. And when you do, you will discern something that most prophecy teachers aren't telling you and that few people really have any knowledge of. So here we go. Let's take a look at the book of John, then we'll go to Revelation. In John chapter 1, in verse 29, John the Baptist said, "Behold, the Lamb of God who takes away the sin of the world." So John chapter 1 starts out with a focus on Jesus as the Lamb. And in the courtyard, the Lamb was sacrificed and burnt at the altar of burnt offering. When you go into John chapter 4, verse 14, Jesus offers a woman at the well what he called the water of life. Now, I forgot to mention this, but right next to the altar of burnt offering in the courtyard was a basin full of water that the priests would wash their hands and their feet in before they went into the temple. So John 1 starts with the lamb at the altar, and then chapter 4 goes into the water of life. We're at the basin. Then in John chapter 6, verse 35, Jesus said, "I am the bread of life." So we've moved into the holy place, and we're at the table of the bread. And then in John 8, verse 12, Jesus said, "I am the light of the world." And now we're moving farther into the holy place, and we're at the candlestick. And then when you get finally into John chapter 14, verse 15, Jesus said, "If you love me, keep my commandments." And now we're in the most holy place, where the ark is, where the law is. So look at that. The book of John follows a pattern. It starts with the lamb in John 1. It goes to the water in John 4, the bread in John 6, the light in John 8, and the law of God in John 14, verse 15. And that is the sequence of the sanctuary. And remember, we read that David said, "Thy way, O God, is in the sanctuary." And the sanctuary reveals from start to finish the Lord Jesus Christ. He's the Lamb. He's the water. He's the bread. He's the light. And then he says, "If you love me, keep my commandments," that law that's in the ark. Now, that sequence is not simply followed in the book of John, but I'm about to show you that it is followed even more specifically and directly in the book of Revelation. All right, now listen, folks. I am about to tell you something that you have probably never heard in your life. Many of you, no doubt, have been studying prophecy for years. You might want to grab a pen, because the verses that I'm going to show you and the sequence that I'm going to put together is absolutely phenomenal and shocking, and hardly anybody knows this, but it's there, it's right in the Bible, and the implications of this are absolutely life-changing as we get farther in to this series called Sanctuary Secrets. So get ready, here we go. In the book of Revelation, chapter 1, verse 5, Revelation starts out talking about Jesus Christ. The Bible says, "To him that loved us and washed us from our sins in his own blood." So here in 1:5 starts out by talking about the blood of Jesus, and the blood was shed at the altar of burnt offering. Now, as you move farther into chapter 1, what happens is Jesus reveals himself to John in a vision. And in verse 12, John wrote, "And I turned to see the voice that spoke with me, and being turned, I saw 7 golden candlesticks, and in the midst of the 7 candlesticks, one like the Son of Man." So what's happening here? Revelation is moving from the blood, from the altar, and now it's moving right in to the holy place, and John sees Jesus in the first chapter walking in the midst of the 7 golden candlesticks. In other words, he is in the holy place of the heavenly sanctuary. Now let's go deeper. When you go to chapter 4 of Revelation, verse 5, John wrote, "And out of the throne proceeded lightnings and thunderings and voices, and there were 7 lamps of fire burning before the throne." So here, as you go deeper into Revelation in chapter 4, verse 5, John is again shown the 7 lamps of fire, which is the golden candlestick, and notice it says that there were lightnings and thunderings and voices. Now this is very important. Don't miss this. As you get into the holy place, at the golden lampstand, there are 3 manifestations of God's power: lightnings, thunderings, and voices. Okay, now let's go deeper to chapter 8. Verse 3 talks about the golden altar, which was before the throne, so we're still in the holy place. And verse 5 says, "The angel took the censer and filled it with fire of the altar and cast it into the earth, and there were voices and thunderings and lightnings and an earthquake." So here we're at the golden altar. We're deeper into the sanctuary, and now there are 4 manifestations of God's power: voices, thunderings, lightnings, and an earthquake. Okay, when we get to chapter 9, verse 13, it again mentions the golden altar, which is before God. So we've gone from the altar of burnt offering. Then we move to the seven lamps of fire. And then we move to the golden altar twice. Now let's go to Revelation chapter 11, verse 19. And hold on to your seats, because this is the most important verse in this whole sequence. Revelation 11, 19, the Bible says, quote, "And the temple of God was opened in heaven, and there was seen in his temple the ark of his covenant. And there were lightnings and voices and thunderings and an earthquake and a great hail." Now here there's five manifestations of the power of God. So what is happening here? Revelation chapter 1 starts out with Jesus offering his life at the altar burnt offering, which was a type of Calvary. And then we go to chapter 1, verse 12 and 13, and John sees Jesus in the holy place walking in the midst of the seven golden candlesticks. In chapter 4, verse 5, we continue into the sanctuary. John again sees the seven lamps of fire burning before the throne, but now there are three manifestations of God's power. And then we move farther into Revelation. We go from the candlestick to the golden altar. In chapter 8, verses 3 and 5, we see that golden altar, and there are four manifestations of God's power. And then finally, we go to Revelation 11, 19, and we are in the most holy place, and the ark is seen, and there are thunderings, voices, lightnings, earthquake, and a great hail. In other words, there are five manifestations of the power of God. So what's happening is Revelation is following a pattern. It's following the sanctuary, and it's moving deeper and deeper and deeper. And as you get farther into the book, the manifestations of God's power increase. And the bottom line is, and we'll continue this in our next program, that the book of Revelation follows a pattern. It follows the sanctuary. David said, "Thy way, O God, is revealed in the sanctuary." And the book of Revelation reveals sanctuary secrets, that we are now in the time of the most holy place. And God has a message. He has a message for the world, and that message has to do with the ark and the Ten Commandments in the ark. And ultimately, the message has to do with Jesus Christ, who died on the cross, who shed his blood for our sins. And this message will help prepare you and me for the return of our Lord. So don't miss our next program as we go deeper into sanctuary secrets.
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0: In the first chapter of Philippians, Paul encourages these Christians to stand firm in one spirit, not being alarmed by opponents. Now Philippians 1:29. For to you it has been granted for Christ's sake, not only to believe in him, but also to suffer for his sake, experiencing the same conflict which you saw in me, and now here to be in me. Philippians chapter 2. Therefore, if there is any encouragement in Christ, if there is any consolation of love, if there is any fellowship of the Spirit, if any affection and compassion, make my joy complete by being of the same mind, maintaining the same love, united in spirit, intent on one purpose. Do nothing from selfishness or empty conceit, but with humility of mind, regard one another as more important than yourselves. Do not merely look out for your own personal interests, but also for the interests of others. Have this attitude in yourselves, which was also in Christ Jesus, who, although he existed in the form of God, did not regard equality with God a thing to be grasped, but emptied himself, taking the form of a bondservant, and being made in the likeness of men. Being found in appearance as a man, he humbled himself by becoming obedient to the point of death, even death on a cross. For this reason also, God highly exalted him, and bestowed on him the name which is above every name, so that at the name of Jesus, every knee will bow of those who are in heaven and on earth and under the earth, and that every tongue will confess that Jesus Christ is Lord, to the glory of God the Father. So then, my beloved, just as you have always obeyed, not as in my presence only, but now much more in my absence, work out your salvation with fear and trembling. For it is God who is at work in you, both to will and to work for his good pleasure. Do all things without grumbling or disputing, so that you will prove yourselves to be blameless and innocent, children of God above reproach, in the midst of a crooked and perverse generation, among whom you appear as lights in the world, holding fast the word of life, so that in the day of Christ I will have reason to glory, because I did not run in vain nor toil in vain. But even if I am being poured out as a drink offering upon the sacrifice and service of your faith, I rejoice and share my joy with you all. You too, I urge you, rejoice in the same way and share your joy with me. But I hope in the Lord Jesus to send Timothy to you shortly, so that I also may be encouraged when I learn of your condition. For I have no one else of kindred spirit who will genuinely be concerned for your welfare. For they all seek after their own interests, not those of Christ Jesus. But you know of his proven worth, that he served with me in the furtherance of the gospel, like a child serving his father. Therefore, I hope to send him immediately, as soon as I see how things go with me. And I trust in the Lord that I myself also will be coming shortly. This is The Word, a listener-supported ministry. The address here is Post Office Box 444, Paradise, California, 95969. This is Nicholas Hope.
1: Dads need to date their daughters. Carrie Casey, author of Championship Fathering and CEO of the National Center for Fathering, shares some daddy-daughter dating strategies on Today's Father.
2: I don't know how many kids you have, but make it a point to do something at least once a month with each one of your kids by themselves, just you and them. With a son, call it man time or palling around. But with your daughter, go ahead and call it a date. This week, we're pulling some chapters out of the book, 52 Things Daughters Need from Their Dad, written by our friend Jay Payleitner. And today, we're sharing some of Jay's strategies for dating your daughter through the years. Jay says, if she's a toddler, it's pretty easy. 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Pick apples, then make a pie. Go on a double date with your daughter's best friend and her dad. Bowling, bird watching, browsing a bookstore. In the middle of your date, hope something goes terribly wrong. The bowling alley is overbooked with ligs. The restaurant wait is 90 minutes. A flat tire, ants at the picnic. You lock your keys in the car. A minor catastrophe will give you a wonderful opportunity to model patience, resourcefulness, and a sense of humor. This is so important, Dad. You may even want to orchestrate some kind of mishap. Here's the point. You might think the primary purpose of dating your daughter is to make memories. Nope. The real reason you need to show up on time, open her car door, treat her with respect, and handle any calamities with grace is because you are modeling the way any young man should act when he escorts your precious daughter. Finally, when your daughter does start dating boys her own age, you have to work a little harder to get on her busy social calendar. But if you ask nicely, she just might fit you in. Oh yeah, Dad, don't forget to date your wife too. This is Kerry Casey for Today's Father.
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3: 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And now, here's our Creation Moments host, Ian Taylor.

0: Can you teach an old insect, or even a young insect for that matter, any tricks at all? Science long assumed that insects were too stupid to learn even simple things. However, researchers have now proven that insects can not only learn, they can generalize knowledge into long-term lessons for life. Researchers wanted to discover whether insects can learn through a bad experience to avoid certain bugs. So they offered milkweed bugs to praying mantises. Milkweed bugs that feed on milkweed accumulate the milkweed's poisons in their bodies. The mantises ate one bug, then vomited it up. Each mantis refused a second helping of milkweed bug. They even rejected bugs that were painted to look like the milkweed bugs. A second test was run to test the response of praying mantises who had never had noxious milkweed bugs. The milkweed bugs that they were offered were raised on sunflower seeds so that they would have no poison accumulation in their bodies. These praying mantises ate the bugs without getting sick, and they continued eating the bugs when they were offered. These test mantises would only stop eating the bugs after they ate one that made them sick. Learning from experience and later applying that knowledge to similar situations has always been considered a more advanced intellectual function. From the creation point of view, however, these abilities were given even to insects by the Creator because He knew that they would need them.
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3: 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Something you can do from home is to research cultural traditions related to significant events or holidays. Are there special foods, celebrations, or other customs associated with life events, like births, marriages, or birthdays? Holidays are another great way to focus on heritage. Many cultures have special Christmas traditions that your family would enjoy reviving in your home. Ethnic holidays like Chinese New Year, St. Patrick's Day, Cinco de Mayo, or Oktoberfest are also good opportunities to explore historical culture. 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You could check for ethnic cookbooks and help your kids create tasty tributes to family history. 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Whatever you do, help your children experience the fun of family history. And until next time, I'm Mike Smith.
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4: This is a culture which, at its very foundation, reveals a hostility to Christ and the gospel. These are timely truths, and I'm Stuart Briscoe. We're actually surrounded with immorality. Scripture encourages us, be a breath of fresh air in this squalid and polluted society. Early Christians were warned about a world that was ready to slander them for their faith in Christ. Now that's a far cry from what people may say of us. Usually the worst is something, oh, you go to church. Early Christians were accused of terrorism, stirring up insurrection, they were rumored to be cannibals, and engaging in drunken sexual orgies. Because believers refused to worship the multiple Roman gods and the emperors who considered themselves gods, they were also called atheists. Christians of every age are told to keep their behavior excellent and always above reproach.
5: Psalm 125.
6: They that trust in the Lord shall be as Mount Zion, which cannot be removed, but abideth forever. As the mountains are round about Jerusalem, so the Lord

0: Blessed is he that considereth the poor. The Lord will deliver him in time of trouble. The Lord will preserve him and keep him alive, and he shall be blessed upon the earth, and thou wilt not deliver him unto the will of his enemies.
1: This is Seeking Him with Nancy DeMoss Wagelmuth. Please leave your question at the tone.
2: I'm facing a major decision. I've got two good options, but how do I know what to do?
3: Sometimes when I'm praying over a specific decision, I symbolically place that issue in my hands, then lift my cupped hands to God. I say, Lord, I'm committing this matter to you. Please use your word to guide me to a wise decision. God may bring to mind scriptures that give insight on the situation. He may impress me to get godly counsel. He may remind me of another priority he's already given. Or he may grant the desire, the faith, and the freedom to step out in the new venture. Psalm 119 says, "The entrance of your words gives light." Do you need light on your situation? Do you need direction for the tough choices of life? Open the Word of God. Hand Him the issue and ask Him for direction. With Seeking Him, I'm Nancy DeMoss Wagelmuth.
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5: Now a look at your evening weather on Lafayette Christian Talk Radio. Mostly cloudy with thunderstorms today with a high near 90 and lows around 76. Partly sunny with thunderstorms tomorrow with a high of 89 and lows around 74. For your Saturday, partly sunny with thunderstorms with a high near 90 and lows around 77. And for Sunday, mostly cloudy with thunderstorms with a high near 89 and lows around 75. That's your evening weather on Lafayette Christian Talk Radio.
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8: 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Sacramento Central Church brings you Receiving the Word, timely Bible messages presented by Pastors Chris Buttery and Mike Thompson. Amazing revelations await you in God's Holy Word, the Bible.
9: We're going to start the journey of preparation, or what it means to be prepared in the last days, by looking at the book of Daniel. Quite an exciting study today. Of course, Daniel's an exciting book to study, and we'll be doing that together today. The memory text is from Daniel chapter 2, verse 47. The king answered Daniel and said, "Truly your God is the God of gods, the Lord of kings, and a revealer of secrets, since you could reveal this secret." And of course, Daniel chapter 2 has to do with Nebuchadnezzar's dream, and we'll look at that together here in just a moment. Let me ask you a question. Have you ever not been prepared for anything? Why are you laughing? Maybe it was for a test, maybe it was for a meeting, maybe it was your turn to prepare dinner, and time came, the time went, food wasn't where it was supposed to be, and you have all those hungry faces looking at you. I've had those moments myself, not on the other side, on the side of being not prepared to have the meal ready in time. Did you ever have a flat tire, and then you put the spare on, and you

said, I've got lots of time to get that other tire repaired and fixed, and then your spare tire actually got flat, and then you had no spare tire at all. Now, it hasn't happened to me, but I was just asking to see if it's ever happened, something like that happened to you guys. Twice, and I don't share this proudly, but twice I knew it was time to change the timing belt in my car. Now, we drive Honda in our family, and if you don't change the timing belt and the timing belt goes out, then you can do a lot of damage to your pistons and to your head gasket. And twice I knew, separate cars, different times, that I needed to change the timing belt. Ah, plenty of time. All is well. I was taking the family somewhere. We were driving through Virginia from Pennsylvania, and on the highway, Highway I-81, pings went. My engine had some problems, and suffice to say, we didn't get to where we needed to go that particular day. The other time happened when I was here in California going up Howe Avenue, and it was a different Honda, different car, and the timing belt went out. And fortunately, nothing happened to my pistons. It was a miracle. God was looking down saying, Chris, this is the second time. You've got to get your act together. So I'm really on those timing belts right now, I can tell you that. But sometimes we're not quite prepared for some things. It's been said time and time again that if you fail to prepare, you prepare to fail. That's right. And like in real life, so in our spiritual journeys and spiritual life. And there's a lot of people, sadly, that have failed to make the necessary preparation for eternity. A lot of people, sadly, are going to Christless graves, and they don't have the hope of eternal life. And yet, the Bible says, he that has the Son has life. Salvation's not complicated. It's about receiving Jesus. And when you receive Jesus, you've received eternal life. And so, but what about last day living? What about last day living? Is something more required of God's people than perhaps at any other time in Earth's history? And we ask that because when you read the prophecies in the Bible, like many of us are familiar with, and you read those prophecies and you see a time coming where the beast is rising up and all the world's wandering after the beast, the image of the beast, and then you've got the enforcement of the mark of the beast, then you realize things are going to really heat up here in these last days. The world is going to go through a time of trouble such as never was. And generally speaking, any event that we anticipate generally isn't as bad as we anticipated it. You know what I mean? Maybe you had to do something and you're really nervous, you're sweating bullets, and you get to that place, do that thing, and you realize, oh, that wasn't so bad after all. The anticipation after it is greater than the actual event. We worry more than, and we get there and we say, well, that actually wasn't so bad after all. But when it comes to final events, the events that will take place will be greater than the anticipation or the concern that occurs prior. And I don't know if that's just because there's a degree of apathy among God's people in the last days, that the anticipation for the final events has been lowered, and so the events seem to be incredibly overwhelming. I'm not sure what the reason is, but whatever the reason, we can be assured that what is coming is incredibly serious. Isn't that right? Surely. Now, I'm not saying panic. I'm not saying worry. We'll be talking a little bit about that here this morning. But when we see what's coming, we get a sense that there is a special type of preparation that is going to be needed for God's people. More is going to be needed than just a simple belief that Jesus lived, died, and rose again. Now, if you've accepted him as Lord and Savior, and you can be assured that there is a place prepared for you in heaven, and that's wonderful, and that's terrific, and that's excellent. But if we consider that in the last days, every devilish deception will be and device will be thrown at God's people in the final days to somehow try to sever them from their connection with Jesus, to cause them to lose trust and hope and faith in Jesus, and then we begin to realize the importance of Paul's words when he said in 1 Corinthians 13, when I was a child, I spoke as a child, I thought as a child, I behaved as a child, but when I became a man, I put away childish things. So the question is, what's it going to take to be a man in these last days? What's it going to take to be prepared to stand through the mark of the beast issue? What's it going to take? And so that's what the whole quarter is really dealing with, preparation for the end times. How do we actually live through them? When you go to the two great prophetic books of the Bible, what are they? Daniel. The book of Daniel and the book of Revelation. You see interwoven with those terrific and fantastic prophecies, you see

0: You see suggestions, you see ideas, you see consideration for how to be prepared to meet the events that these prophecies point forward to. If we go to the book of Daniel, and that's what we're going to be doing today, so go with me to Daniel chapter 1. We'll ask you to go there because we're going to head right over there and go to Sunday's lesson, if you'd be so kind in your lessons. But when we go to the book of Daniel, you have just terrific prophecies in there. You've got the ones that we're all familiar with, the Daniel 2, Nebuchadnezzar, the image he dreamed about, Daniel 7, which is a repeat of the Daniel 2 dream that Nebuchadnezzar had, but Daniel sees different things in this vision. And then you have the prophecies of Daniel 8 and 9 and then 11 and 12. And you've got those the time period prophecies of the 1260 years, the day year prophecy, the 1290, the 1335 that you read about in Daniel chapter 12. And then you've got the longest Bible prophecy recorded, and that is the 2300 days written right there in Daniel chapter 8. So when you go to the book of Daniel, really about half of the book of Daniel deals with prophecies. And these prophecies point to the time really in which we live today. They all point us toward this particular time. And it's interesting that, and we're familiar with the stories in the book of Daniel, but about half of the book of Daniel is stories. It's narrative. It's about Daniel and his friends' experience in Babylon and their stories and their experiences and how they dealt with test and trial really show us and help us understand how we can be prepared for the time in which the prophecies of Daniel point. So in Daniel, you've got the prophecies that tell us where we are in the stream of time, and then you've got the stories that tell us how to live during the time in which those prophecies point, which is the last days, the time of the end, and as we head toward the end of time. And so we learn from those stories that there is a special preparation that is needed among God's people to go through this mark of the beast issue here in the last days. How can we stand? How can we remain faithful? So let's dig in a little bit. We'll go to Sunday's lesson. And we'll go to Daniel chapter 1. We know the story well in Daniel chapter 1. Judah has not been faithful to God. Of course, Israel, the 10 northern tribes have been taken into captivity through the Assyrians years before. And it was a warning to Judah, the two southern kingdoms. They remained, in general sense, recalcitrant, disobedient to God's will and his purposes. And as a result, they became exposed to the enemy. And through King Nebuchadnezzar, who was the monarch, the ruler, he was a bit of a despot. He was the ruler of Babylon, the king of the north, traveled down to Jerusalem, besieged Jerusalem, and then ransacked it and took the pristine, the prime, the flower of the youth, the princes, the royal young children and youth to go to take them back to Babylon, where they could serve the king in his courts. And his friends were among that group. There were three times Nebuchadnezzar went down there, and I believe Daniel was a part of the first group that went. So when Daniel went down to Babylon, he had to face a name change. His friends did as well. and that was in order to try to encourage the thinking that they were to give up allegiance to their God and serve the gods of Babylon. Their names were changed to names that were names of deity in the Babylonian religion. Also, they were to be brought down to be educated in the courts, in the schools of Babylon. So that they could understand the language and mathematics and also the culture, the history of Babylon and how Babylon functioned and also their religion. And there was also another thing that the king wanted them to do. He wanted to adjust their lifestyle, the way they lived their lives. And so that's what Daniel and his friends were to face. And so we pick up the story in Daniel chapter 1 and we go to verse 5. And it says here, the king appointed for them a daily provision of the king's what? Delicacies, and of the wine which he drank. And 3 years of training for them, so that at the end of that time they might serve before the king. We're going to read right through to verse 15. Now, from among those of the sons of Judah were Daniel, Hananiah, Mishael, and Azariah. And to them the chief of the eunuchs gave names. He gave Daniel the name of Belteshazzar, to Hananiah Shadrach, to Mishael Meshach, and to Azariah Abednego. But Daniel purposed in his heart that he would not defile himself with the portion of the king's delicacies, nor with the wine which he drank. Therefore he requested of the chief of the eunuchs that he might not defile himself. Verse 9, now God had brought Daniel into favor and goodwill of the chief of the eunuchs. And the chief of the eunuchs said to Daniel, look, I fear my lord the king who has appointed your food and drink. For why should he see your faces looking worse than the young men who are your age? Then you would endanger my head before the king. So Daniel said to the steward whom the chief of the eunuchs had set over Daniel, Hananiah, Mishael, and Azariah, please test your servants for 10 days and let them give us pulse or vegetables to eat and water to drink. And then let our appearance be examined before you and the appearance of the young men who eat the portion of the king's delicacies as you see fit. So deal with your servants. So he consented with them to this matter, in this matter, and tested them 10 days. And at the end of 10 days, their features appeared better and fatter in flesh than all the young men who ate the portion of the king's delicacies. So you see what was going on here. We know the story. It's pretty clear. So here's the question that we're trying to answer here this morning, at least one of them. Why did Daniel and his friends choose to resist the king's diet, but they didn't resist the name change or the education that they were going to receive? Why is that? Why didn't Daniel just submit to the diet of the king rather than risk the head of the chief eunuch, chief of eunuchs, whom had showed favor to Daniel? Why did Daniel particularly point out this area and say, this is where we draw the line? I mean, after all, what a person eats really isn't that important, is it? Or is it? Eat and drink to the glory of God. That's right, Steve. Daniel was a youth in a foreign land, and he still maintained his spiritual scruples. But Daniel knew that if he was going to maintain those scruples, he was going to remain faithful to God, he needed to be faithful in the small things. He needed to be faithful in the small things. But this small thing that he was particularly focused on had big consequences, didn't it? One compromise of one principle now would make it easier to compromise on principles later. Because after all, life consists of small matters. Each of our lives consists of small matters. We're here where we are today. We're the type of people we are today because of small choices that we've made along the way. Isn't that interesting? Our lives consist of small matters, many small matters. And a compromise on small matters ends up producing a compromised life. And so Daniel said, in this thing, I'm drawing the line. So what principle was Daniel seeking to be obedient to here? What was he seeking to be obedient to? This was obviously something that was a part of his religion, his faith. He said, okay, we're drawing the line right here. We're not going to participate in the king's food. But, you know, he wasn't obstinate. He wasn't rude about it. He appealed to two individuals. And finally, they let him and his friends be tested in this particular area. Essentially, Daniel was obedient to the laws of health. Now, there was another issue that the food had been consecrated and dedicated to the idols. So if Daniel and his friends ate the food, then they would be indicating by the eating of that food sacrificed and offered to idols that they would be recognizing the worship of those deities. And the Babylonians knew that. And Daniel knew that and his friends. And so that was one reason. We're not going to be participating in the worship of your idols by participating in this food that's been consecrated to idols. So what commandment was Daniel honoring in his life? Really the second commandment, wasn't he? What else was he obedient to? He was obedient to, as I mentioned earlier, the laws of health. That's what he was obedient to. Those things that he'd been taught as a young lad, at the feet of his mum and his dad, from the scriptures about how to take care of his body and make sure that it's kept in pristine condition. Because after all, your body is the temple of God. You need to take care of it, and you need to give your best to the Lord that you serve. And so Daniel essentially was not going to defile himself with unclean foods and with alcoholic beverages. He just was not going to do that. He remained faithful and true to these principles. He wasn't going to put into his body those things that would not promote health, strength, and intellectual vigor. Something that he knew he needed each and every day as long as he lived in the courts of Babylon. He needed to keep his mind clear. He needed to be sharp intellectually and on guard. And he knew that if he participated in the king's delicacies, you know, those high fat, high greasy, high cholesterol type foods that kind of cloud the mind, you know what I'm talking about. He said, no, give us water to drink. Give us water. He didn't ask for grape juice. He asked for water. Didn't ask for orange juice or V8 or whatever. He asked for water. And he said, give us pulse. And then the New King James says vegetables, but doesn't accurately portray the food. It consisted primarily of vegetables, but it also included berries and the like, and of course nuts and grains. So with breads. So that was the type of diet he ate, and that he said, test us. And they had traveled many, many miles from Babylon to Jerusalem. As the crow flies, it's about 500 miles. And you know that they did it on foot. They were taken captive. They didn't travel. They didn't travel in a bus to get there on the back of a donkey or a camel. They walked, and all the other Hebrew boys were subject to the same temptation Daniel and his three friends were. What type of food do you think you'd need after an exhausting long trip like that? As well, you need things that are going to revive the body, to promote healing, to invigorate the mind, to invigorate the body. And so that's what Daniel said. I'd rather this diet. And after 10 days, what was the result? He appeared fairer and fatter than the others. The others still looked haggard from their trip over. But after 10 days, Daniel and his friends looked, they didn't look peaked, they looked perked up. And they looked as if they had been gaining their strength and their vitality, you see. And so when thinking about being faithful to God in the last days, what pictures do you conjure up in your mind? You know, I've been there and I've done that. You know, you think about all the terrific things you're going to do for God, standing before kings and counselors and courts and juries and politicians, and you're just going to be faithful unto death, facing death bravely. Maybe you've thought in your mind how it's all going to go, not flinching, remaining steadfast. You know what God wants from us? It's to remain faithful in the small things. Remain faithful in the small things, and then we'll be able to stand, if God calls us to that position, we'll be able to stand because we're faithful in the small things. Someone said, don't waste your time waiting and longing for large opportunities which may never come, but faithfully handle the little things that are always claiming your attention. A lot of people are sitting around waiting to be faithful in the large things when there are small things right around them that they're unfaithful in. Let's take a look at a few Bible verses that talk about this idea of being faithful in least and God entrusting us with more responsibility. Luke 16, verse 10. Jesus said, he who is faithful in what is least is faithful also in what? In much. And he who is unjust in what is least is unjust also in much. It's a principle of life. If you have bad habits as a child, and you maintain those bad habits come into your life as an adult. If your work ethic in this field is this way, you're a little slack, maybe lazy, show up for work late, etc., don't think that when you change your job, things are just going to all of a sudden be different. You carry yourself wherever you go and those habits with you. And if we're unfaithful in the small things, then God, well, before I get to God, your employer is not going to entrust you with greater things. He just won't do that. This person's a little shaky. You know, they're not always faithful, not always giving their best. I know they can do better, but they're not. He expects us to give our employers, give those we work with our best. And then God, of course, expects our best from Him. Faithful in the little things. Do you think God then would entrust us with more? What happened with Daniel? Well, we'll read that. Daniel chapter 1, verse 20. After the 3 years of school, and in all matters, the Bible says, of wisdom and understanding about which the king examined them, Daniel and his three friends, he found them 10 times better than all the magicians, astrologers who were all in his realm. So God blessed Daniel and his friends for being faithful in the little things. And it wasn't just the diet. It wasn't just because they ate right and all of a sudden they were smart. You know, some folk might think that, oh, I'm going to become vegetarian, all of a sudden I'll get good wit and be smart. It doesn't happen like that. The small things that Daniel applied himself to wasn't just in the area of principle and in the area of food. It was in the area of every area. It was in the every area of his life. He applied himself to study. He applied himself to the disciplines of study and to be faithful in the work that was right before him. And as he grew up, because he was 18 when he was taken there, as he grew up, he was entrusted with more responsibilities. And the king, after 3 years, determined that these four boys were much smarter, much wiser than the others who he tested because they were faithful in the small things. Jan, Matthew 25:21. This verse pertains to how we deal with our life now in spiritual matters and in life in general, and the promotion that God wants to give each of us if we're faithful in the small things. Thanks, Jan.
1: His Lord said to him, "Well done, good and faithful servant. You were faithful over a few things. I will make you ruler over many things. Enter into the joy of your Lord."
0: Thank you very much. So Jesus ushers into his kingdom those who've been faithful in what? Smaller matters. Smaller matters. Don't think you need to do something magnificent or terrific to prove your fidelity and faithfulness to God. Just be faithful right where you are, what you're doing, and do it the best to your ability and ask for God's blessing. That's what he expects. Be faithful in the small things, and then the wonderful words that we get to hear when Jesus returns, come on in. Come into my kingdom, because you've been faithful over small things, small matters. I'll make you ruler over many things. I can entrust you with glory. I can entrust you with heaven, you see. Isn't that beautiful? So just be faithful in the small things right where you are. In the face of pressure to conform to the practices of your family who are unbelievers, how are you doing? Pressure to follow convention, and those things conflict with the Word of God. Are you being faithful to Jesus? Don't worry about tomorrow. Don't worry about what's coming in the near future. It's coming. It's going to come, but we're not called to fret about it. We're called to be ready for it. And how do we get ready for it? By being faithful in the small things today. That's right. Be faithful in the small things now. And Jesus said tomorrow, it'll take care of itself. Some folk like to bring trouble on before it actually comes. They bring the time of trouble on before. That's unnecessary. There'll be trouble before all of that comes anyway, the challenges and trials of everyday life. But are we going to be faithful to God, true to principle during those times? And that's one of the areas in which we can prepare ourselves for what is coming. Be faithful in those small matters. What do you say out there?
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6: Hi, friends, and welcome again to Bible Talk, the fastest 15 minutes on radio. As we talk about the Bible subjects that affect you today right where you are, and we are tackling the big ones. I'm John Bradshaw. With me, Gary Gibbs. Hi, Gary.
7: Hey, John. And the big one today is the mark of the beast.
6: This is the one, I mean, the whole Bible kind of comes all the way down to the book of Revelation. And this is the big subject, the big conflict, the big controversy. Who receives the mark of the beast? What's the mark of the beast? Who's the beast? We've been talking about this a little, but there's a whole lot more to do.
7: And people have been contacting our resource line to get our Bible studies, learn more about this topic. And so I want to remind people, stay tuned, because at the end of the program, you too can contact us and learn more about the mark of the beast and all these other prophetic topics.
6: Sure. Get our phone number, get the email address, write, email, call, whatever you want to do. You got to get this information. It is just powerful. Now, we've talked about the number of the beast. 666 is not the mark. It is the number of the beast. No one is going to have three sixes tattooed on the top of their head, on the soles of their feet, anywhere else. There's no tattoo with three sixes. That's the number, and it isn't the mark.
7: And we've talked about the buying and selling, that is just a mechanism of the enemy to force people to get the mark of the beast.
6: Two separate issues, right?
7: Right.
6: One is the mark. Another is whatever it is that's going to

0: affect your buying and selling, to coerce you, to move you to receive the mark of the beast. Two separate issues. We talked to about who's going to be here and who's not going to be here during the time of the mark of the beast, whether anybody gets an early out, whether you need to know this because you think you may not be here. We found out that wherever you'll be, God wants you to know and understand the truth of this important matter.
1: Yeah, because if you're alive, you'll be here.
0: Absolutely right.
1: You won't be raptured out. Now, John, I just want to paint the picture that, as I understand it, a lot of people have of what the mark of the beast time is going to look like. Okay.
0: Yeah.
1: And then you take us back to the Bible and show us if it comes out of the Bible or not. Show us what the Bible really says about this. But as I understand it, we're looking for a single individual who will be extremely powerful politically and spiritually. And that he will go into Jerusalem, he will take control of the temple, they'll rebuild the temple there, and there will be wars around the world and all that. And he will force people to worship him as he sits and he rules from Jerusalem. And that's what the mark of the beast is all about. And of course, that all happens after the rapture takes place and the believers are taken out of here.
0: And my understanding is, well, now you're telling the story. What happens with this mark, this 666 or whatever?
1: Okay,
0: it's supposed
1: to be? Then the people have to make a choice if they're going to worship this beast, and if they want to be this beast individual, if they want to be able to buy or sell, they have to receive this mark and this tattoo of 666 in the forehead or in the hand.
0: Okay, interesting. Let's take this point by point and then look at really what the key issues are here. First idea, the single individual. Now, if you take a look at church history, mm-hmm. you don't even have to look very far. The idea of a single individual is a relatively recent idea, and it has no roots in history, doesn't have any roots in the Bible.
1: So, wait a minute. So, what you're telling me then, if you go back and you look at how people have interpreted the Mark of the Beast issue,
0: yeah,
1: only recently did people say this is, the single individual, like in the Left Behind series, Nikolai Carpathia?
0: Oh, yeah, And what's so interesting about the single individual theory, no one knows who he is, no one knows where he's from, no one knows when he's coming, no one knows where. What a clever bunch of church theologians and teachers we have today. No one knows who, where, when, how. They don't know nothing, and they're the first to admit it. And that's one of the most... Well, Bible talk is, we're very polite about all of these things.
1: You sound like you're getting pretty vexed there.
0: I'm a little exercised about this, because if I wasn't so polite... I'd say this is one of the craziest ideas I'd ever heard, that God would say, don't worship the beast, don't receive his mark, but no one's going to have the foggiest idea who it is.
1: Hey, well, they sound like they have some idea. They write entire books on it and do movie scripts on it and everything.
0: Fiction, fiction, fiction, fiction.
1: Okay, so if it's not a single individual, what is it then? Who is the Antichrist?
0: Okay, now, I'm going to give you paint this in broad strokes here. In Revelation 13, you read about a beast.
1: Mm-hmm.
0: In Daniel chapter 7, you read about a little horn. Now, it will tell you in Daniel chapter 7 what a horn is and what a beast is. Are you ready for this? I'm going to read it to you right out of the Bible.
1: And as I understand it, Daniel helps unlock and explain Revelation. Is that correct?
0: Absolutely. Daniel and Revelation go hand in glove. Now, without naming names, because I want to be as nice about this as possible, I recently saw on television where one of the best-known prophecy teachers in the United States of America,
1: mm-hmm.
0: with great confidence, declared that whenever you read about a beast in prophecy, it's always talking about a man. Now, how many Bible verses did he use to back that up?
1: Probably zero.
0: Less than zero, Gary. Less than zero. Daniel 7 and verse 17. It's important that we paint this in stark colors because it's so important to know it. Talking about the beasts that Daniel saw, it says, these great beasts, which are four computers? No. Four individual human beings? Mm-hmm. No. They are four kings that shall rise out of the earth. Verse 23, the fourth beast shall be the fourth kingdom that shall arise out of the earth. Verse 24 says the 10 horns out of this kingdom are 10 kings. So when you're looking for a horn, little horn, you're looking for a kingdom. When you're looking for a beast, you're looking for a kingdom.
1: Mm-hmm.
0: Not an individual human being at all. Cannot possibly be that way.
1: So what are we looking for then?
0: Well, we're looking for a kingdom. You read the prophecy in Daniel chapter 7. It destroys three nations. You're going to have to look at this historically now.
1: So we're going to see a brand new kingdom rise up, and it's going to wipe out three nations, and it's going to rule the world and take over Jerusalem, right?
0: Well, that's one way of looking at it. But when you go back and you look at, I don't think that's the biblical way.
1: That's not it.
0: When you go back to Bible prophecy, okay, you're going to take me deep into Daniel now. Daniel had a dream. He saw four beasts, Babylon, Medo-Persia, Greece, Rome.
1: Mm-hmm.
0: The fourth beast, the Roman Empire, had 10 horns, which are 10 nations that sprung out of it. And anyone worth their salt who knows anything about history at all will tell you that that when Rome came to an end as a kingdom, mm-hmm. it basically settled into 10 nations.
1: And that was in about the 5th century AD, 476.
0: That's the day given. Mm-hmm. It's right around that time. Mm-hmm. Rome divided into 10 nations. Mm-hmm. And then the little, or 10 horns. And the little horn would be a nation that would come out of that nation and would therefore destroy three nations. It would mm-hmm. be different. It would have eyes like the eyes of a man. It would persecute the people of God. It would reign for 1,260 days. But wait a minute. In prophecy, a day equals a year. Oh, now don't tell me you hadn't heard that. Everyone knows the 70th week.
1: Yeah, 70 weeks is a day for a year there.
0: That's right.
1: And Ezekiel 4:6 says, I've given thee a day for a year.
0: That's right.
1: Numbers 14:34 says the same thing.
0: Day representing a year.
1: Yes.
0: So, you've got 1,260 days would be 1,260 what?
1: Years.
0: We're not looking for an individual. Not even Methuselah lived to be 1,260 years old.
1: Okay, so we're looking at a kingdom then that's going to last for 1,260 years.
0: Yes.
1: And that's going to reach down to our day, and it's going to have this powerful influence to do what? What's it going to do? Is it going to take over Jerusalem and rule there in the temple? Are they going to move their kingdom there? Is this the Palestinians maybe taking over the temple, or the Jews taking over the Temple Mount? What are we looking for here?
0: Revelation 13. Revelation 13 and verse 3. I saw one of his heads as it were wounded to death. His deadly wound was healed. So this thing that ruled 1,260 years is going to have some kind of fracture of some kind.
1: Okay.
0: Some deadly wound.
1: Mm-hmm.
0: But then its wound is healed, and the Bible says, all the world wondered after, or followed after the mm-hmm. beast.
1: Okay.
0: Okay, verse 4, Revelation 13 and verse 4. You got it. I'd like you to read this because I'm going to pick on a couple of very key words in Revelation 13, 4.
1: Okay, I'm reading here, and it says, they worship the dragon which gave power to the beast, and they worship the beast.
0: They what the beast?
1: They worship the beast.
0: They worship the beast. Carry on now.
1: Saying, who is like unto the beast? Who is able to make war with him?
0: I'm going to read verse 8. Forgive me for not reading the whole thing, but we don't have time for every verse.
1: Mm-hmm.
0: Just the most salient points here. All that dwell upon the earth shall do what?
1: Worship him.
0: Worship him. So down here in the close of time, the question is worship.
1: Hmm.
0: And the question is who you're going to worship, God or man.
1: Mm-hmm.
0: And there'll be an issue brought to the forefront, which will bring to every individual the question, who you're going to worship, God or man? Do you love Jesus enough to give him your whole heart?
1: Now, we haven't gone into who this beast is because we really don't have time. And some of this is really sensitive material.
0: Yes, it is.
1: But we do have a study guide on this topic. And if our listeners will call in at the end of the program, we'll give the number. They can call in or even write us, email us. We can enroll them in our Bible study course. It's free. And they can learn who the beast power is.
0: Now, let's go on with this issue, this question. I want to show you something in Revelation chapter 14. Are you ready to go there, Gary?
1: Let's do that.
0: Revelation 14, verse 6. This is important because it's the final gospel message for the world.
1: Would you like for me to read that?
0: Yeah, and not many, let me preface this, mm-hmm. not many people know this. God has an end time gospel message, and it's in the book of Revelation, and I'm not getting this out of a code or anything. It's right there. Please do. Please read
1: this. So this is the message warning people and getting them ready for the end time is what you're saying.
0: Absolutely.
1: And I saw another angel flying in the midst of heaven, having the everlasting gospel to preach unto them that dwell on the earth, to every nation and kindred and tongue and people. You want me to keep reading?
0: Oh, please do.
1: Okay, so verse 7, saying with a loud voice, fear God and give glory to him, for the hour of his judgment is come, and worship him that made heaven and earth, the sea, and the fountains of waters.
0: In chapter 13, worship the beast.
1: Yes.
0: Over here in Revelation 14, what?
1: Worship he who made the sea and the earth and the heavens and the creator. Worship the creator.
0: Worship the creator rather than the creation.
1: Yes.
0: The beast is an imposter for the lamb, you see.
1: Mm-hmm.
0: And in Revelation 14, God gives us the message to worship him. And then you've got, in verse 8, Babylon has fallen.
1: Mm-hmm.
0: You talked about, not long ago, Babylon representing spiritual apostasy and confusion.
1: Mm-hmm. Mm-hmm.
0: Verse 9, don't worship the beast. Don't receive the mark of the beast. Verse 10, verse 11 says the same thing. Now, verse 12, Focus on verse 12. Here is the patience of the saints. Here are they that
1: keep the commandments of God and the faith of Jesus.
0: Isn't that interesting? Now, these are the saints. Let me ask you, would the saints be saved people or lost people?
1: Definitely saved people.
0: Okay, so being saved.
1: The faith of Jesus.
0: Okay. Being that they are saved, do they receive the mark of the beast then, yes or no?
1: No.
0: Okay. Now, obviously, faith in Jesus Christ is what is going to prevent people from keeping the mark of the beast.
1: That's right. That's what it is.
0: But faith in Jesus is always expressed in a certain way. Jesus said, if ye love me,
1: Keep
0: my commandments, John 14, verse 15. And in Revelation 14 and verse 12, you've got a group of saved people. The Bible says of them, the saints keep the commandments of God and the faith of Jesus. Very clearly, the saints of God in the last days are people who keep the commandments of God. Those who do not receive the mark of the beast love Jesus enough to worship him and keep his commandments.
1: So the whole issue is over worship, and that really is the issue from Genesis to Revelation, from Cain and Abel, from Adam and Eve. Who are we going to worship? And you're saying it's going to boil down to this final event right here in the Mark of the Beast.
0: If we love the Lord, we'll give him our hearts. If we give him our hearts, we will yield him our lives and our obedience. What a great study this is. Call us, get more information on this. And whatever you do, don't miss joining us here next time on Bible Talk.

0: If you'd like more information on what we've been studying today, we have a comprehensive Bible study guide we'd love to share with you that's absolutely free. 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
1: BT128, The Beast. Who will worship it?
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2: Census takers try to keep tabs on the burgeoning population explosion, but they often miscount by millions. I'll be back in a moment to talk about one census taker that doesn't miss a count.

Hello, this is Joe Cruz on the Amazing Facts broadcast, facts which affect you. You know, there's one thing that every person is absolutely certain of, and that is death. We know that. We know that it will come sooner or later, and usually it comes before we want it to, and sometime before we're ready for it. And if we didn't know it, the Bible tells us in these words, "The living know that they shall die." But then, friends, after death, then what? What happens next? Will a man live again? Or is this little period of 70 all there is to it? We can get the answer to that from one place only, and that's the Bible. The God who made man in the first place knows what happens to him when he dies and knows if he has any future at all. There's an old spiritual entitled, "There's a Man Going Round Taking Names." And truly, it's a fact, is a census taker. As someone else said, in the end, he will not forget any name from A to Z in phone book or directory. The mystery of death has occupied the minds of men and women and young people since the beginning of time. There's something mysterious about it, and there have been many speculations and guesses as to what really happens. Irving S. Cobb wrote his final note, in which he expressed his scorn of undertakers and morticians who seek to embellish mortal remains with caskets, finery, and cosmetics. He said, "A plain pine box, and may the ashes fertilize a living tree." That was the feeling of Irving S. Cobb. Well, there's no man who's ever gone away in death and come back to reveal its secrets to us. So we can't trust man's speculations. We need something firm to build our faith on. The Bible must be our only source of information. I'm so glad for the open Bible. We can still read it today and find what God says about these things. If we want the truth and nothing but the truth, we must go to the Bible and the Bible alone, never to the speculations of man. So if you're willing to forget all preconceived ideas about death and listen to the Word of God, I assure you, you'll go away from this broadcast rejoicing at one of the most basic, fundamental truths of God's Word, the question of death. First of all, let's define what immortality is. And for a definition, I go to Webster's Encyclopedic Dictionary of the English Language, and here's what it says. Immortality, the condition or quality of being immortal, having life that shall never end, undying, imperishable, exemption from death and annihilation, unending existence. So there it is. That's immortality. Does man possess this, friends? Do you and I have such? And are we subject to death? Are we mortal? Do we die? Yes, indeed, we are mortal. The Bible says there's only one who has immortality, and that is God. 1 Timothy 6:15-16, "Which in times past he shall know who is the blessed and only potentate, the King of kings and Lord of lords, who only hath immortality, dwelling in the light which no man can approach unto, whom no man hath seen or can see. To him be honor and power everlasting. Amen." Now notice, friends, it says, "who only hath immortality." God the Father has it. What about Jesus Christ the Son? I read over here in John 5:26, Jesus speaking, "For as the Father hath life in himself, so hath he given to the Son to have life in himself." So Jesus has life in himself just like God does, because God gave it to him. There is no created being of any sort, be it angel or human, who has inherent, innate immortality. There just isn't any such. Now, can we receive it? Yes. How and when? 2 Timothy 1:10 says, "But is now made manifest by the appearing of our Savior Jesus Christ, who hath abolished death, and hath brought life and immortality to light through the gospel." So there it is. It says immortality is brought to light through the gospel. Death is abolished through Jesus Christ. Now notice, it is not by inheritance. Immortality, or never dying, does not come to me by some sort of inheritance, but it's brought to light and made attainable through the gospel of Jesus Christ. Now, is this something that's injected into me the moment I accept Christ? Some sort of excelsior that would let me never die from that point on? Look at Hebrews 5:8-9. "Though he were a son, yet learned he obedience by the things which he suffered. And being made perfect, he became the author of eternal salvation unto all them that obey him." Now notice, eternal salvation or immortality is dependent upon my acceptance of Jesus and my relation to him, which is one of perfect obedience. That is the basis of eternal life or immortality. Otherwise, I don't have it.
I don't have it of myself. There's no way I can obtain it by any merit of my own, but it's given to me through obedience to Jesus Christ. Now, when do I receive it? Is it mine the moment I accept Jesus, sort of injected into me so that now I'm immortal? No, I receive the promise of it when I accept Jesus as my personal Savior. The actual possession of it comes later. But when? At death? No, friends, not at death. It comes at the resurrection. At the resurrection, I'll actually take on immortality and from that moment on become never dying like God and Jesus are at the present time. Now let's read that. 1 Corinthians 15, 51-53. Behold, I show you a mystery. We shall not all sleep, but we shall be changed in a moment, in the twinkling of an eye, at the last trump. For the trumpet shall sound, and the dead shall be raised incorruptible, and this mortal must put on immortality. All right, now this mortal puts on this never-dying condition. When is it going to be? It says, at the last trump. When the trumpet shall sound, the dead shall be raised incorruptible. You see, friends, it doesn't happen at death. Nothing takes place when I die to give me an immortal life. Nothing from me goes on to live forever when I die. It only begins at this glorious resurrection morning. There, at the voice of Jesus, the graves are open, and as we come forth, we're clothed with immortality, filled with immortal life by Jesus Christ himself. Now notice how the Apostle Paul states it in Hebrews 11. This is that famous chapter of the martyrs, you know. And this is the Lamb's book of life, as it were, of the martyrs of days gone by. After he enumerates a host of them, in verses 39 and 40 he says, "And these all, having obtained a good report through faith, received not the promise, God having provided some better thing for us, that they without us should not be made perfect." In other words, those saints that you read about in Hebrews 11 haven't yet gotten immortality. They're waiting for us. We're going to be made perfect together, he says. That's God's plan. Paul said in 2 Timothy 4, 7, and 8, as he came down to the end of his life, "I have fought a good fight. I have finished my course. I have kept the faith. Henceforth there is laid up for me a crown of righteousness, which the Lord, the righteous judge, shall give me at that day. And not to me only, but unto all them also that love his appearing." You see, all of us together are going to be glorified and receive immortality. Not one here and one there, but all together. Now let me ask you, why, if people went to glory the moment they died, or if they were injected with immortality the moment they accepted Jesus, then why would the Bible teach us that there's a day of judgment coming? As we studied before, the Bible says we die, and after this, the judgment. Now, why a judgment if they go to heaven the minute they die? We presume that Abel was the first righteous person to die, killed by his brother Cain, you remember. Now, if this were true, then Abel, when he died 6,000 years ago, went straight to heaven. All right, now after 6,000 years, God says, "Abel, come here. We've got to have a judgment to see whether you went to the right place or not." And so they pull him out of heaven, bring him to the courts and judge him. And God says, "Yes, I guess we were all right. We didn't make a mistake. You belong in heaven." And he puts him back in heaven. Now, wouldn't that be ridiculous, friends? God doesn't do things like that. Why is there a resurrection if they're already with Jesus? Why would they be resurrected if they're not down here in the graves but already up there? Somebody said to me once, "That's to bring their body, to give them a body." Now imagine such a thing, friends. Here these disembodied spirits have been flitting around for thousands of years, and now they come to a certain moment and God says, "All you spirits out here, come on now down into your bodies." And thus they send them down into the earth to get into a body. Wouldn't that be something, friends? Imagine God doing things like that. But imagine what people are doing to God by teaching such things as that you go to heaven when you die. Again, why would Jesus come back to the earth to gather his people and take them from the graves if they were already up there? Doesn't Jesus know what he's doing? He says, "I'm going to come and get you. At the sound of his voice, the graves will be opened. The dead in Christ shall rise first." Doesn't the Bible know what it's talking about? If they're already up there, if they went up there when they died, it would put God and Jesus in a very embarrassing position, bringing all the angels together, the saints, and the saints are up there already. Be rather silly, wouldn't it? I hope you don't think I'm sacrilegious, friends, but I'm trying to get you to see how ridiculous some of these things are that you hear in the world today when you take man's words instead of God's word.
Once more, why would Jesus need to die on the cross of Calvary to save men and women if they went to heaven for 4,000 years before he died? The redemptive death of Jesus Christ was worthless then. Can't you see what the devil is doing by teaching this lie which he told Adam and Eve in the Garden of Eden, that they wouldn't die? By teaching the natural immortality of the soul, that the soul lives on, he's doing away with everything connected with the life and ministry and death of Jesus. Surely that's the devil's purpose. And as a result of this type of teaching, we have in the world today all sorts of abominable teachings. The pagan religions are based on this doctrine of the immortality of the soul. The reincarnation theories, which even some Christian religions have adopted, are based on this same immortality of the soul. According to the Bible, when do Christian people who love the Lord go to their reward? Notice, first of all, the words of Jesus himself in John 14:3. And if I go and prepare a place for you, I will come again and receive you unto myself, that where I am, there ye may be also. Now, when do they go? Why, when he comes after them. Simple, isn't it? I come, he says, to receive you unto myself. That's when it is. Then, when does that take place, friends? Notice what Jesus said, Matthew 16:27. For the Son of Man shall come in the glory of his Father with his angels, and then he shall reward every man according to his works. You see, at the second coming. That's when the resurrection takes place. That's when it's going to happen. And in 1 Thessalonians 4:16-17, for the Lord himself shall descend from heaven with a shout, with the voice of the archangel, with the trump of God, and the dead in Christ shall rise first. Then we which are alive and remain shall be caught up together with them in the clouds to meet the Lord in the air, and so shall we ever be with the Lord. Now when do they go, friends? When Jesus comes after them at the resurrection morning, his second coming, that's when it takes place. As we read a while ago from 2 Timothy 4:7-8, Paul understood perfectly when he said, I'm ready to go. The time of my departure, he said, has come, and God has reserved for me a crown of righteousness, which he will give me at that day. The same day. Well, we'll have to continue this important subject in our next broadcast, friends. I hope none of you overlook the crucial nature of this doctrine. It does make a difference what you believe on this. The resurrection from the dead, according to Jesus and according to all the Bible writers, will be the time for immortality and eternal life to be given. And now, this is Joe Cruz saying goodbye for today.

0: Hi, I'm Dan Seaborn from Winning at Home, and this is today's Family Moment. My daughter, she gave me a great laugh the other day. Hope you enjoy this. We were talking, and she said things like, "We shouldn't say bad words." And I said, "No, we shouldn't say bad words." "And we shouldn't say mean things." And I said, "No, we shouldn't say mean things either." And she said, "But we can talk mean to Satan." And I said, "What?" She said, "We can talk mean to Satan." I said, "What do you mean?" She said, "We can say, 'Satan, go take your Benadryl,' like that." And I'm sorry, but I burst out laughing because we've been in the evening having to give her Benadryl because of her allergies. And so for her, the meanest thing you could do to somebody would be give them Benadryl. And in her mind, the meanest thing she could say to Satan was take Benadryl. And I thought to myself, well, at least her little mind is getting the fact that we shouldn't say mean things. You know, one mean thing will offset all the good things you've said all day. Have you ever had that happen? You've been so good all day, and then you say that one thing right before bedtime, and it kind of ruins the evening. Man, what a great challenge for us to make sure we don't say mean things like take your Benadryl, and make sure our words to each other are kind and build each other up. I love that. I love to try to encourage my kids each day, encourage my wife each day, and they do that for me. So let's pass along a word of kindness, a word of gentleness, not a word of meanness. Our goal is to give you practical biblical tips on how to grow in your marriage and family life, and hopefully today that's what's happened. 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
2: Out of the depths have I cried unto thee, O Lord. Lord, hear my voice. Let thine ears be attentive to the voice of my supplications. If thou, Lord, shouldest mark iniquities, O Lord, who shall stand? But there is forgiveness with thee, that thou mayest be feared. I wait for the Lord. My soul doth wait, and in his word do I hope. My soul waiteth for the Lord more than they that watch for the morning. I say, more than they that watch for the morning. Let Israel hope in the Lord, for with the Lord there is mercy, and with him is plenteous redemption. And he shall redeem Israel from all his iniquities.
3: With men this is impossible, but with God all things are possible. Then answered Peter and said unto him, Behold, we have forsaken all and followed thee. What shall we have therefore? And Jesus said unto them, Verily I say unto you, that ye which have followed me in the regeneration when the Son of Man shall sit in the throne of his glory, ye also shall sit upon 12 thrones, judging the 12 tribes of Israel. And every one that hath forsaken houses, or brethren, or sisters, or father, or mother, or wife, or children, or lands, for my name's sake, shall receive an hundredfold, and shall inherit everlasting life. But many that are first shall be last, and the last shall be first. Love your and inherit everlasting life. But many that are first shall be last,

0: wife and three children, but struggled to find work. No one would hire him with the ever-growing mass. Then Tamba heard about Mercy Ships. Soon he was on board receiving free surgery. While recovering in the floating hospital, he read the book Ships of Mercy, the story of Mercy Ships founder, Don Stevens. Tamba said the book energized his faith and gave him a new direction. Inspired by Don's story, Tamba was anxious to get home and find a job. Who can you encourage and inspire with your story today? We're following the 2,000-year-old model of Jesus, bringing hope and healing to the world's forgotten poor.
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2: Now a look at your morning weather on Lafayette Christian Talk Radio. Mostly cloudy today with a high near 91 and lows around 76. Partly sunny with thunderstorms tomorrow with a high of 89 and lows around 74. For your Sunday, partly sunny with thunderstorms with a high near 90 and lows around 77. And for Monday, mostly cloudy with thunderstorms with a high near 89 and lows around 75. That's your morning weather on Lafayette Christian Talk Radio.
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7: As we begin this cluster of lectures on the teaching of Jesus, I want to begin by looking at Jesus as teacher and looking at some of the techniques that Jesus uses in his teaching. And I hope you'll enjoy as we study together. In the gospel records, Jesus is referred to more than 40 times by the Greek word didaskalos. Now, there's an English word that comes from this Greek word. It means teacher, didaskalos. We have the English word didactic. Are you familiar with that word? Didactic method, teaching method. Many times when people would speak to Jesus, they would call him teacher. Well, let's just look at a couple of examples. Luke chapter 5 and verse 5 records a story. Luke chapter 5 and verse 5. When Jesus comes, and you remember the story when the disciples have been fishing all night and didn't catch anything? When Simon Peter speaks to him, he says, my version translates it master, but it is not master in the Greek. There is a word, kurios, which means master or Lord, but the word is actually didaskalos, teacher, we've worked hard all night. And we haven't caught anything. Jesus was recognized as one who was a great teacher. Look in Luke chapter 8 and verse 24. There, another very familiar story. Luke 8 and verse 24. Here, you remember the story where they're in the storm and they're afraid that they're going to drown? Do you remember that story? And when they think they're going to drown, the disciples woke Jesus up and they said to him, didaskalos, teacher, teacher. We're going to drown. One more example in verse 45 of that same chapter. Verse 45. You remember the story where Jesus is on his way to heal, actually to raise Jairus' daughter.

0: daughter from the dead, and a woman with a hemorrhage, with an issue of blood. She says, if only I could touch, remember the story? The hem of his himation. You remember that cloak, that outer cloak that they would wear? The edge of his garment, I would be healed. And you remember the story how Jesus stopped and said, somebody, what? Somebody touch me. And Peter says, Didaskalos, teacher, the people are crowding and pressing around you. I just want you to see that on many occasions when people spoke to Jesus, they called him teacher. He was, yes, a worker of wonderful signs and wonders, but he was also a great teacher of truth. And we're going to look at some of his teaching method. Now, if you've read the gospel record, you'll discover that Jesus does most of his teaching outside. True or false? Jesus taught in the temple courts. True or false? True. Yeah, there were times Jesus taught in the temple courts. True or false? Jesus taught in the synagogue. True. There were times that Jesus taught in the synagogue. But most of the time, Jesus taught outside. Now, let's think for a moment. Some of you are teachers, and many of us have been students. What are some of the disadvantages that Jesus would face teaching outside? Let's talk. What are some disadvantages? Okay, there's distractions, right? What kind of distractions? Well, noise, weather, lots of different distractions that potentially could be a difficulty. What are some of the advantages of teaching outside? You could teach thousands of people. There were times when Jesus taught 5,000 men plus women and children, a crowd of 10, 12,000 people. Well, there were no auditoriums available for that kind of teaching. Certainly no building that you could go into and gather 12, 15,000 people. So an advantage of being outside would be the size of the gathering. What else would be an advantage of teaching outside? Jesus used this advantage to the maximum. Well, that's right. You see, the thing that we might think to be a distraction, Jesus would use for an advantage. And so he would see something happening around him. For example, he might say, pointing to a sower who was working out in the field, you know, a sower went out to sow. Or perhaps see a shepherd with some sheep and goats and say, there was a shepherd who had 100 sheep and he lost one. And you can imagine all of the shepherds in the group going, been there, done that. However you say that in Aramaic, you know, been there, done that. So Jesus would use illustrations from around or from nature, as someone just mentioned, and actually made his teaching more interesting than if they were stuck in a building. So let's begin by noting then that Jesus was well recognized as a great teacher. And while he did teach in the temple courts and in the synagogue, he did most of his teaching where? Outside. And he used that to his advantage. Let's talk about some of the rhetorical devices. Now, rhetoric, you understand, that's talking about public speaking. So these are speaking strategies, rhetorical devices, methods in his teaching that made Jesus such a great teacher. One of these rhetorical devices is the use of an epigram. Now, we've got some English grammar people. That was your favorite class in school, I'm sure. One of you, okay. An epigram is what? Does anybody know what an epigram is? Okay, don't all shout at once. An epigram is a brief, striking statement. A brief, striking statement. So, Mark chapter 1 and verse 15. Let's look at an example. Mark chapter 1 and verse 15. Jesus, as he begins his teaching, uses an epigram. Have you ever listened to someone and you go, okay, what are you trying to say? This is really boring, right? Well, if the person had learned from Jesus, they probably would say less and make it sharp, striking. Jesus stands up and it says, the time has come, the kingdom of God is at hand. Wow. The kingdom of God is at hand. A brief, striking statement. John chapter 3. You know this one. Perhaps don't even need to look it up. Jesus is meeting with Nicodemus. Nicodemus respected teacher, member of the Sanhedrin. Remember that ruling body of 70 leaders? Member of the Sanhedrin. He'll later become a follower of Jesus. He has seen the cleansing of the temple and sensed in his heart that Jesus did the right thing. My house shall be called a house of prayer, and you have made it into a den of thieves. And something inside Nicodemus said, he's right. So he comes to Jesus. Do you remember the story? In John chapter 3, by night, and Jesus looks at him, and without long, complicated phraseology, he uses an epigram. He says, you must be born again. Now, if that isn't a brief, striking statement, I don't know what is. Nicodemus goes, what? But it caught his attention, didn't it? So, one rhetorical device that Jesus uses is an epigram. And an epigram definition is a what? Brief, striking statement. Let's look at a second teaching or rhetorical device that Jesus uses. And that is a paradox. Now, that may be a little more familiar to us than an epigram. What's a paradox? Anybody give me a definition of a paradox? Okay, let's see what we've got up here. An apparent contradiction. A paradox. Jesus would use brief, striking statements, and then he would use apparent contradictions. Look in Mark chapter 10, and let's look at one of these paradoxes. Mark chapter 10 and verse 44. An apparent contradiction. You know this one, I'm sure. Jesus says, whoever wants to be first must become the servant of all. That doesn't make sense, does it? You say, well, I think it does if you study the teaching of Jesus. But if you're just listening, sir, would you like to become great? And he's like, yeah, I would. Then you must serve everyone. What? An apparent what? Contradiction. Here's another example of a paradox. Matthew chapter 20 and verse 16. Now, the reason I'm giving you this background at the beginning of the teachings of Jesus section is I want you, as we begin to study the teachings, to go, that's a paradox. That's an epigram. And that's a hyperbole. We're in Matthew chapter 20 and verse 16. Here we find another paradox. So the first... No, that's not what it says, is it? The last will be first, and the first. Now, if I said that to you, what would you say to me? You'd probably say, could you explain that? Wouldn't you? If you've never thought about it before, and I said that the first will be last, and the last will be first, you'd go, could you explain that to me? And that's the whole function of this rhetorical device. Jesus is not a boring teacher. Brief, striking statements, we call those what? Epigrams. And apparent contradictions, we call those paradoxes. And Jesus has the attention of his hearers. Oh, there, here's another one. A rhetorical device that Jesus uses. A hyperbole. Could anybody tell me what a hyperbole is? Thank you. It's an exaggeration. Now, it's not just an exaggeration for no reason. It's an exaggeration for effect. It may have a certain shock value to it. It's intended to capture your attention and make you think. Look with me in Luke chapter 14 and verse 26. Luke 14 and verse 26. And let's look at an example of a hyperbole. Luke 14 and verse 26. If anyone comes to me and does not hate his father and mother, his wife, his brothers, his children, his brothers and sisters, even his own life, he cannot be my disciple. What? If anyone comes to me and doesn't hate his father and mother? If you take that literally, you're in trouble and you have misunderstood the teaching of Jesus. How do I know that? Why, even if your mother were your enemy, and I hope she isn't, but even if your mother was your enemy, Jesus said that we ought to do what to our enemies? That's right. He says, I love your enemies. So any of you said, my mom's my enemy. Well, Jesus said, okay, love her. So he can't possibly be saying, literally, hate your parents. It just doesn't fit. This is a hyperbole, an exaggeration for effect. Here's another one, which is quite well known. Matthew chapter 5 and verse 29. And before I read it, I've got to tell you a story. Matthew 5 verse 29. And I was told this story is true, and it may well be true, though it sounds so bizarre that I have a hard time believing it. But the story is told about someone who came to an emergency room, and he had some serious body wounds. He had serious damage, cuts on his wrist, and one of his eyes was hanging out. And they said to him, "What in the world happened to you?" And he said, "I was reading my Bible." That's got to be a dangerous Bible. You're laughing because you know the passage he was reading, right? And if he had been a student of the Life and Teachings of Jesus class, he would have saved himself a lot of pain. All right, I'm seeing some of you smile and chuckle now, because Jesus, in his teaching, used a hyperbole, and he said, if your hand, your right hand, offends you, what should you do? Cut it off. Now, have you ever done anything with your hand that you later regretted? Fortunately, some of you are honest. No, you're all honest. You just didn't want to tell everybody. Fortunately, we didn't take that seriously, or we'd all be walking around minus some limbs. Because cutting a hand off doesn't make you honest. You could still do it with your left hand, right? If your eye offends you, pluck it out. You say, oh, he did not understand what Jesus was saying, did he? Jesus is saying it's better to do that or to be blind than be cast into hellfire. It's better to be maimed than cast into hellfire. But is Jesus saying that you should do bodily damage to yourself? Only if you take this literally. Hyperbole. It is an exaggeration for effect. So here's my question. What does Jesus mean? What is he trying to say with the use of hyperbole? Jesus was a great teacher, and he used various rhetorical devices. We've looked at three. An epigram, which is what? A brief, striking statement. We'll see some of those. A paradox, which is an apparent contradiction. And a hyperbole, which is an exaggeration for effect. But if you've studied much about the teachings of Jesus, you're saying to yourself, Dr. Morris, those are important, but that's not the main teaching method that Jesus used. And so we come to section two of our class, Jesus' use of parables. Because you don't have to go far in the teachings of Jesus to see that his primary method for teaching was the use of parables. So let's begin with a definition. What is a parable? Anybody like to venture a definition without getting graded on it? What's a parable? A story, okay? It's a story. Is it just any story, or does the story have some kind of meaning to it? A spiritual meaning, okay? Let's use that then as a working definition for a parable. The Greek word is parabole. Para, from which we get the English word parallel, alongside, and the verb ballo means to throw. So parabole means something thrown alongside, an illustration, if you will, a story conveying a deeper spiritual truth. A definition that someone shared with me many years ago, and I've never forgotten it, and it's probably not perfect, but it's fairly good. I was told, well, parable is an earthly story. Anybody hear that definition? With a heavenly meaning. There are approximately 40 parables in the Gospels. You say, what do you mean approximately? Don't we know exactly? Well, there are some, and we're going to look at this in section B. There are some that you'd say, is that a parable or is that just a proverb? And I'll share with you what that means in just a moment. But there are approximately 40 parables recorded in the Gospels. And interestingly, in Matthew 13 and verse 34, we read this comment. Matthew 13 and verse 34, it says, Jesus spoke all these things to the crowd in parables. Listen carefully and tell me what the next sentence is. He did not say anything to them without using a parable. That is a hyperbole. Very good. Did Jesus ever say anything that wasn't a parable? Of course he did. But this text is saying that parables were so much the way that Jesus did things that the author uses a hyperbole and says, he didn't say anything without using a parable. Okay? So Jesus is constantly using these stories to convey a deeper spiritual truth. Now, the Jews were not unfamiliar with story, with what we call in Greek, parabole. They were familiar with that method of teaching. They had in Hebrew what was called a mashal. But mashal was a little broader in meaning than just a parabole of the New Testament. So I want to tell you what the mashal meant, because I think there were times that Jesus, in addition to using epigrams and paradoxes and hyperboles and parables, would use a specific form of mashal. So here's what the Hebrew word mashal meant. Firstly, it could mean a story with a deeper spiritual meaning. You say, well, that's the same as a New Testament parable, right? So it could be the same thing. But a mashal could also just be a short, memorable saying, a proverb. If you go, you say, I think there's a whole book of those called the Book of... Boy, that was an easy question, wasn't it? And in Hebrew, the word proverb is this word, mashal. Now, that's not really... That's not a story with a deeper spiritual meaning, is it? Many proverbs, for example, trust in the Lord with all your heart and lean not on your own understanding. Or what's another proverb? Listen to counsel, receive instruction that you may be wise. Or do not overwork to become rich. Or a soft answer turns away wrath. Very good. So you would say, well, that's not really a story, is it? But it's the same Hebrew word, mashal. Jesus one time said, you will probably quote the mashal, physician, heal yourself. So Jesus used these short sayings too, and that comes from a Hebrew background. The word mashal, though, can also have a negative connotation, a byword, a negative connotation. Psalm 44 says, you have made my name a byword among the nations. Probably after the Second World War, for example, not too many families in England where I grew up named their children Adolf. Now, Adolf is not a bad name, but at that particular time in world history, the name Adolf was a byword. It had a negative connotation. Would you understand what I'm saying? At least for the folks that lived on the island where I lived. Here, the word mashal can have that idea, a negative thought. So you see, mashal is much broader than the New Testament parabole. But I would have you remember mashal with the definition of proverb, because we'll see sometimes Jesus using these short, memorable sayings, and you'll say, oh, that's a mashal. Okay, let's move on now. We want to focus specifically, as we leave that early introduction, on the parables, because that's what Jesus did most of the time. And we want to ask the question, why did Jesus teach in parables? You might say, well, rabbis of his day used stories. But don't you remember where some folks said, oh, but Jesus speaks with authority, unlike the teachers of his day. So Jesus was not the regular teacher. There was something outstanding about him. And yet he chose to use parables as his primary teaching method. Well, let me suggest to you two reasons, which I think would be worth your remembering, why Jesus taught in parables. A first reason is that Jesus was speaking to a varied audience. There were children, there were older but less educated, there were older and more educated. Jesus welcomed everyone, so he had a varied audience. Let me illustrate the fact that the audience is varied by looking at a passage of Scripture with you where Jesus uses a parable. And I do hope you have a copy of the Scriptures with you. If you don't, bring one next time, because for the next classes, we're going to be in the text the whole time as we're looking at some of the teachings of Jesus. And I think you'll really enjoy the study that we have together. So take your Bible and open it to Mark chapter 4. And let's look at one of the most famous, I think, Wouldn't you agree that this is one of the most famous parables of Jesus? The parable of the sower. You remember the story? Some of you have read it. I would say one of the well-known parables of Jesus. Okay, so Jesus comes, and verse 2 of Mark chapter 4 says, he taught them many things by parables, and in his teaching, as he was scattering the seed, some fell along the path, and the birds came and ate it up. Some fell on rocky places, where it did not have much soil. It sprang up quickly, because the soil was shallow. But when the sun came up, what happened to the plants? They were scorched and withered because they had no root. Other seed fell among thorns, which grew up and choked the plants so that they did not bear grain. Still other seed fell on good soil. It came up, grew, and produced a crop, multiplying 30, 60, or even 100 times. Then Jesus said, "He who has ears to hear, let him hear."
1: You have been listening to Derek Morris, president of the Hope Channel, the international television network of the Seventh-day Adventist Church. This was part one of the series. Tune in next time to hear the conclusion.

0: 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We hope the episode shared today has been uplifting. For further information about our program and speakers, please contact us at 1-800-617-WORD. That's 1-800-617-9673. Until next time, remember to keep Jesus, the true word of life, by your side.
1: 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Greatly begin. Though thou have time but for a line, be that sublime. Not failure, but low aim is crime.
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3: This is John MacArthur welcoming you to Portraits of Grace. I remember reading about something called the cushion of the sea. The ocean surface is often greatly agitated, but as you descend, the water becomes increasingly calm. At its greatest depths, the ocean is virtually still. Oceanographers dredging ocean bottoms have found animal and plant remains that appear to have been undisturbed for hundreds of years. Similarly, as a Christian, you can experience a cushion of peace in your soul regardless of your troubled surface. That's because you belong to the Prince of Peace. As you worship and obey Christ, His peace will continually reign in your heart and protect you from the emotional upheaval that circumstances might otherwise bring. This is John MacArthur, hoping you'll join me again for Portraits of Grace.
4: Are you a mom who needs a break? You've come to the right place. Join me and other moms weekly to hear biblical wisdom and our own journey as mothers. This is Moms on Break. Welcome back to Moms on Break. We have Kristen Henley joining us for part two of Power of Our Thinking. Kristen, thank you for joining us today.
5: Thank you so much, Stacy.
4: So we kind of got cut off in the middle of our discussion of your book, Millie and Her Tangled Thoughts, and we're looking at the cognitive distortions, or in layman's terms, negative thinking. We're on number five, and it's called Jumping to Conclusions, or for kids to understand it better, I Know It All. So tell us more about this kind of thinking.
5: So this distortion has two subtypes, and they kind of all, they're summarized by jumping to conclusions. The

0: first one that we highlight in the book is mind reading, assuming what others think. I have a definition there that tries, for each distortion, it tries to unpack it in a nice, succinct way. Mind reading is basically assuming that you can read someone else's mind based on your observances of what how they are acting, and maybe you hear a little bit about what they say and you think you know, but no matter how well you know a person, you still can't read their minds. So we want to highlight this for kids because kids take things very personal. They're egocentric at times in their nature,
1: Very
0: and so
1: literal too.
0: very literal, and so they will think so and so is talking about me because they see their group of friends talking and maybe whispering, maybe looking over at them. But the truth is we really don't know. The other subtype to this is fortune telling, or what some people call catastrophizing. So then we really think we know what is going to happen in the future. And again, this might be our gut. God designed us to have a gut. He might be, I mean, we might be just experiencing something in our gut that says, oh no, you know, this happened before, or I have a bad feeling about this. And we do want to pay attention to our gut. But that's an example where we need to stop and check our thoughts to see if our thoughts are true or helpful. And the truth is, with kids and their friendship, social, relational issues that do arise, is we really won't necessarily know the other person's motivations or what they're thinking. And so you'll see her, the main character's family members, jump in and start to help her and say, if you don't know, if you feel safe with that person, you can ask to clarify.
1: Good
0: And
1: point.
0: if the truth does hurt, then we can still handle it. It doesn't have to be fortune telling, this catastrophe that's coming up and rumors will be spread around the school. No, we can handle it because there's a love from your family, from supportive people in your life, and from Jesus that can help you sort out this issue.
1: There's a saying that says we can deal with what we know, we can't deal with what we don't know. So if you can clarify it
0: Exactly.
1: directly with the person, and even if it's bad news, you can deal with it. Yeah, I like that.
0: Yes.
1: Okay, very good one. I know these might be hitting close to home for us as adults and moms listening because we deal with these same struggles with our thinking as well. So the next one we're looking at is blowing up or shrinking down, and the technical term magnification or minimization. So help us
0: Yes.
1: understand this one.
0: So these two go hand in hand, and they might sound a bit similar to some of the other distortions, because remember I said in part one that there is overlap.
1: Overlap,
0: But
1: yes.
0: magnifying is basically blowing up, like on using a magnifying glass. You're really blowing something up to make it bigger than it actually is, and it could be a mistake that you made. Oh, I can't believe I said that. Oh, that's awful. Or a blemish. Maybe a child thinks, I have a big nose. So and so said I had a big nose, and they're really focused and making that bigger than it actually is. And usually, when we're magnifying something, I know in the book, Millie is struggling with her, the new student, which she's not too sure about. She wants to be her friend, but she's blowing up how amazing she is, and how funny she is, and how everybody likes her. And when we're mi magnifying somebody else in that way, we're minimizing ourselves and who God made us out to be.
1: Almost downing ourselves, yeah.
0: Right, exactly. So it can go so many different ways. We're either magnifying other people, either for something positive or negative that they are doing. We can also magnify ourselves and be prideful and be boastful about all that we're doing, but we can also magnify the negative about, oh, I made that mistake, now I'm awful or I'm stupid. Or so it can go in multiple directions, but really we want to teach kids to be careful with this, be careful with comparisons, as it turns out, and that God has created you to be unique, and we all have weaknesses that we can improve, but with his strength, we can be made perfect in
1: Amen.
0: His strength.
1: And the one to really magnify and lift up is Jesus. And the
0: Amen.
1: Rest of us are on the same plane, just trying to get to the same place. Yes.
0: Exactly.
1: Okay, so the next one is, it's not my fault, blaming or personalization.
0: Yes. So there's kind of two parts in this one as well, but let's start with blaming. In the book, we highlighted this in that you can tell that something wrong has happened with Millie, so she retaliates. And the goal with blaming is not to give total blame either to yourself or others, but admit your part.
1: Mm.
0: And there are some situations such as abuse or assault, really big traumatic issues mm-hmm. that we want to pay attention to that and admit that there isn't responsibility if somebody is hurting or abusing you. You don't take part in that.
1: Mm-hmm.
0: But often victims in those situations will feel that way.
1: Mm.
0: But just to keep it in an introductory level of this, we want to teach kids that we want to accept responsibility for what you can do. We can't change others,
1: mm-hmm.
0: but we can change ourselves. And so we want to highlight that. And judge behaviors, but not necessarily your core self and who God has created you to be.
1: Mm-hmm.
0: So if you performed poorly on an exam, it's because you didn't study, not because you're dumb and you can't do these things. There's a level of personalization, I think, that we can take where we are blaming ourselves for outside circumstances in certain situations, and in other situations, we can accept responsibility for our part.
1: Very good. We need to own our road, but not take ownership of the road and blame ourselves for things outside of our control.
0: Exactly.
1: Mm-hmm. Very good. Okay, let's move on to the next one. This cognitive distortion for kids to understand is called letting feelings control me. For
0: right.
1: adults, it's emotional reasoning, correct?
0: Right.
1: Mm-hmm.
0: And this is reasoning with our feelings alone, without logic or evidence. So again, we need to pay attention to our gut, because feelings are not good or bad. It's what we do with our feelings that can have a negative or positive result.
1: Mm.
0: God designed us to have feelings, and those are warning signs or cues
1: mm-hmm.
0: to help us identify what we're thinking.
1: Good point.
0: And therefore, how we behave.
1: Mm-hmm.
0: And so we pay attention to our feelings, but we tune kids into the fact that our feelings can lie to us. And even when we have an intense emotion, I like this quote from Mortensen: feelings are much like waves. We can't stop them from coming, but we can choose which one to surf.
1: Mm.
0: That they don't last, just like the wave rolls through. Feelings don't last forever, and they are changing. So we don't want to make decisions just based on our feelings alone.
1: Mm-hmm. Very good. That kind of reminds me of Jesus. He was tempted, but being tempted was not sin. He was just because he was, it was what he did with the temptation. And same with us. We have feelings, but what do we do with them that makes
0: right.
1: makes or breaks us?
0: Right.
1: Okay, very
0: right.
1: good.
0: Just because we
1: go ahead.
0: I was just going to add, just because we feel it doesn't mean that it must be true.
1: Good point. Yeah, we can't base everything on our feelings. That's very true. Okay, the next one is called mislabeling, or for kids, name calling.
0: Yes, so for this one, it's basically placing judgment on either yourself or others based on maybe a few observances. Sometimes there are patterns of behavior that we can watch people engage in, and we might make conclusions about that from time to time. However, we can't, there's also growth in people. And so we need to be careful either ourselves or others in an extreme form. And usually you'll see all or nothing thinking playing into this as well.

0: So instead of I made a mistake, or sorry, instead of saying I am a loser, you can say, no, I made a mistake, but I'm learning, I'm growing. And this is really important to teach kids as well. Sometimes as parents, we get frustrated and we want to say, oh, that's bad. And kids might internalize that and say, I am bad. Instead, we need to help them see you made a bad decision or you made a mistake, and that's okay. That doesn't mean that you're a bad child.
1: You don't have to stay that way. We can change that.
0: Right. Right. Exactly.
1: Good point. Okay, and let's see, we've got one more cognitive distortion in this book called demands, shoulds, or musts.
0: So this is really placing demands on either yourself or others or the world. It's having these very harsh, extreme expectations. And Millie in the book struggles with this. She wants to just play with one friend, and she's monopolizing her. And her friend wants to play with everyone. And so Millie's saying, no, if you're my friend, you are really going to do what I want to do. And that's demanding or shoulds and musts, and that really hurts us and others. So even in these distortions, we're teaching kids how to avoid. There's a subtlety in our culture. There's a lot of entitlement happening. Our kids are fighting the temptation to be self-centered. There's lots of manipulation, and we want to show them that these behaviors are hurtful to other people.
1: Very good. Very good. This book is just truly powerful, and I can't recommend it more to you as parents, but also for your children, and how to help them recognize the things they're going through and checking their thinking. Again, just to highlight, I love the magnifying glass, and after each negative thought that's being presented, it's checking yourself. Is it true? Is it helpful? And you can just have make it fun for your kids to also learn to check their own thinking. Is that true? Is that helpful thought? And it's just an excellent book, and I really hope that our listeners can get a hold of it. Kristen, tell them again where they can get a hold of this book.
0: So they can find it on Amazon.com or at medleyhealth.com. And I just wanted to add, at the back of the book, there's a note to parents and educators section. So it highlights how you can introduce this book to really young children and how you can apply it to older kids as well. And there's a truth filter in the back that people won't want to miss because it helps set the foundation of how we can really check our thoughts and then change them.
1: Beautiful. And I'll just leave them with this. At the very end, also, it says, "Dear Jesus, thank you for loving me and teaching me what to do. When I am confused, help me to stop and think things through. Help me to find thoughts that are helpful, that are true. I know you're right beside me. I can walk along with you. Amen." Isn't that beautiful? Find a copy of this book somewhere for you and your children. It will help you in your parenting. I promise. It has me, I know. Thank you for joining Moms on Break and Kristen Henley. And please join us again as we're not finished with her. Take care. You can find Moms on Break on Facebook, Instagram, and your favorite podcast service. Subscribe, like, and comment to be a part of all our mom talk. Moms on Break is a production of Pathway to Paradise Ministries.
2: In several caves in the Judean desert, a treasure trove of ancient documents remained securely hidden for nearly 2,000 years. Of great importance to both Christians and Jews, what can we learn from the Dead Sea Scrolls?
3: They're important to us because they are older than any other manuscripts of the Old Testament.
2: This is Science, Scripture, and Salvation, a Creation Radio Journal. I'm Chris O'Brien with the Institute for Creation Research. As the story goes, in 1947, a shepherd boy looking for lost sheep in the hillsides surrounding the Dead Sea stumbled across ancient scrolls in clay pots hidden in a cave. Little did he know the significance of what he had just discovered. Join us for the next 15 minutes as we learn about the Dead Sea Scrolls and their historic importance as biblical manuscripts. We'll also hear from a scholar who reconstructed many pages of the ancient documents and who worked on translating the Dead Sea Scrolls into English. So what makes the Dead Sea Scrolls such a major archaeological find? Dr. Richard Fales is a biblical archaeologist and author of the book Koine Greek.
3: The Dead Sea Scrolls are manuscripts that were found at a place called Qumran on the Dead Sea, on the northwest corner of the Dead Sea. They're important to us because they are older than any other manuscripts of the Old Testament. The manuscripts themselves, the oldest Old Testament copy that we had to use to translate with, comes from the time of about 1000 A.D. The manuscripts that came from the Dead Sea Scrolls, those manuscripts went back as far as 250 B.C. and would end at a date of about 50 A.D.
2: Not only did the discovery of the Dead Sea Scrolls give us biblical manuscripts that dated closer to the time of the original writings, but as ICR Museum of Earth History curator Cindy Carlson explains, these ancient documents are practically identical to 10th century AD copies, even though they were written 1,000 years earlier.
4: The Dead Sea Scrolls showed us that the Bible text that we know as the Old Testament is an accurate rendering of the writer's scriptures. As they wrote them down, inspired by the Holy Spirit, it testifies to the accuracy of the Bible that we have. There are a few copyist errors, but the words, for instance, with Isaiah, which is our most complete scroll of the Dead Sea Scroll, it's word for word accurate in 95% of the text, and the 5% of the text that's not exactly the same is spelling differences and just small little copyist mistakes. So no major word. The only word difference was the word light that had been added in one verse. So that is just amazing over 1,000 years to have that accurate of copy.
2: And this kind of accuracy between the manuscripts helped to quell rumors of fraudulent historic writings.
4: One of the other things that I think is very interesting is there are a lot of prophecies in the Old Testament. And so before the Dead Sea Scrolls, the skeptics had said that especially Isaiah and Daniel, with all their precise prophecies about the future and about the Messiah, had to have been written later, even while the events were happening, and then put back in those books as if they were written by Isaiah and Daniel. And in fact, the Dead Sea Scrolls showed that that was not true, that these books were actually written by the writers as they had said they were the writers. Primarily, for instance, with Daniel, it's a different Aramaic than they were using in the time the Dead Sea Scrolls were found, so they knew it was much more ancient. So that testified to Daniel actually writing those prophecies that then actually came true. So one of the arguments for the inspiration of Scripture is prophecy.
2: The few dozen complete scrolls and the thousands of fragments that were found less than a mile north of the Dead Sea in Israel were discovered in 11 different caves between 1947 and 1956. 30% of the ancient documents were copies of Scripture. But what about the other 70%? Dr. Fales gives us a rundown on what was found in these caves.
3: Let me tell you what the Dead Sea Scrolls actually contained. It contained the Old Testament. It contained commentaries that were written back in the time period of Jesus and before. It contained a series of documents called the pseudepigrapha. Those are the false writings that were used to try to infiltrate the Old Testament and didn't make it. There's also the Old Testament apocrypha that was found there. And there was a treasure map that was found in the caves, which was done on copper.
2: Dr. Martin Abegg is professor and director of Dead Sea Scrolls Studies at Trinity Western University in Canada. He says the non-biblical scrolls do not give us much insight into events that were happening at the time of their writing.
5: I suppose to some degree they are historical documents, but they don't have much history in them. This was a religious group, and they were more interested in the study of the biblical text, quite a conservative Jewish group. All of their materials involved the Hebrew Bible in some way, shape, or form. So we have legal discussions, there are hymn books, there are prayers, there are documents that detail quite carefully how one joined this community and the statement of faith, as it were, but very, very few what we might call historical documents that would mention actual details of the time, people and events, that sort of thing. There are hundreds of names mentioned in the scrolls, but there are only about a dozen that can be tied directly to the time period when they lived. Most of the names are biblical, you know, David and Moses and that sort of thing. So a library that probably would parallel most pastors' libraries. We have commentaries and that sort of thing.
2: But why were these scrolls hidden away in High Cliff Caves in the first place? Dr. Fales says they were stashed away for safety because of the war between Rome and the Jews, in which Jerusalem was destroyed in 70 A.D.
6: Just prior to the attack on Jerusalem by Vespasian's son, Titus, there were manuscripts that needed to be protected. Probably all of the synagogues, and every one of them did, have a copy of the Old Testament. So all of them were gathered up, and they were taken out to the Dead Sea, and they were stashed in the caves. And there was two different sites called Qumran. Qumran is a wadi, a dried-up river, and there are 11 caves there, and this is where the manuscripts were hidden from the Romans, because we know, even in the writings of Josephus, that the Romans had at other times had destroyed some of the manuscripts. And after the Jewish war was over, there were others that were taken back to Rome as a trophy.
2: Up until the early 1990s, the Dead Sea Scrolls weren't available for scholars to study. Dr. Abegg played a major part in getting the documents released so that others could examine the ancient manuscripts. He did this by reconstructing pages and pages of the Dead Sea Scrolls from a partial concordance made available to him.
5: I began looking at it for my dissertation and realized that I could reconstruct things that I needed to see, because a concordance is just a list of words with context. Anyone that uses Strong's Concordance to the King James Bible knows just exactly how that works. And so I reconstructed documents, and one thing led to another. Pretty soon I had about 100 pages of reconstructions, and I took them to my professor, and he suggested that we needed to publish this material because others needed to see it. So that led to a publication in the fall of 91, which then a series of events actually that fall, pictures became available from another source, and it was fairly obvious the Israel Antiquities needed to make a decision as to what to do with the scrolls, which at that time many of them were still held quite in secret, and they decided to release the materials. And from that time on, from the fall of 91, the materials have been available to all scholars, so we all have access to them.
2: Since then, Dr. Abegg and his colleagues have been translating the scrolls into English and have completed and published the translation of all the non-biblical scrolls and all of the biblical scrolls except for Isaiah, which should be published within the next 2 years. Dr. Abegg says both religious and non-religious people are attracted to the scrolls.
5: I think the scrolls really do strike a nerve, as it were, because first of all, certainly there are biblical materials here, and we're talking about a religious community, and that really taps into the Jewish public and certainly the Christian public, those of us that are naturally interested in things biblical or religious. But on the other side of things, last fall the scrolls were in Seattle. Seattle is a relatively liberal community as a whole. Certainly there are a large number of evangelical Christians there and Orthodox Jews, but by and large, the community is quite liberal. On the other hand, it was in Charlotte, North Carolina, the prior visit, and that's the headquarters for Billy Graham's enterprises, very conservative Christian fundamental community there. Seattle actually did better in their attendance than Charlotte, which Charlotte broke attendance records for the museum there. So it doesn't seem to matter whether it is a biblical community or a liberal community, non-religious community. So it really is of interest to a very, very broad public. And the exhibition has set records no matter where it goes.
2: Through the end of 2007, the Dead Sea Scrolls will be on exhibit at the San Diego Natural History Museum. And on a smaller scale, ICR's Creation Museum is displaying a replica of the Isaiah Scroll, along with pictures and information about the ancient documents. But what is the importance of actually seeing the scrolls? Does this build the faith of the public?
5: The Jews would say, is the find of the scrolls in Israel going to bring nominal Jews back to the faith? You know, and we as Christians ask, is this going to bring people to faith in Jesus? Personally, I don't think the scrolls themselves are going to create that kind of result. I think that what we should take advantage of here, those people that are Christians that are in San Diego right now, you should use this as an opportunity to take their friends and neighbors to see the scrolls. You know, I don't think the scrolls themselves will convince anyone, but, you know, getting to know your neighbor who's a Christian and talking about things biblical and how they point to Jesus as the Messiah, that's where I think the importance is and where the positive results will come.
2: Cindy Carlson would agree and says the Dead Sea Scrolls can be used to point people to the Creator because of the accuracy of biblical prophecies concerning Christ.
4: How did the Old Testament scriptures testify of Jesus? Well, it said that the Messiah would be a descendant of David and be born in the town of Bethlehem. And that's found in Jeremiah 23:5 and Micah 5:2. It testified that the Jews of his time would reject him, and that's found in Psalm 118:22. And it said that he would be betrayed by a close friend, and that is found in Psalm 41:9. And it said that he would die with criminals, and that's found in Isaiah 53, verses 9 and 12. And there's over 100 more things that are prophesied about Jesus, his birth, his life, his death, and his resurrection. So this brings us to the point where we need to do something with Jesus Christ. The Dead Sea Scrolls testify that the Old Testament scriptures are reliable. The Old Testament scriptures testify that Jesus is the Messiah. So we need to think about what we're going to do with that information. And when Jesus went to the cross, it wasn't for his own sin. You know, the Bible says Jesus didn't do one thing in rebellion to God, which is sin. And so when he went to the cross, he died for the sin of the whole world. And that's so that he could freely give eternal life to everyone who gives up control of their own life and receives him as Creator and Lord.
2: As our program comes to a close, we hope that you've been encouraged. It's our desire at ICR to show that the Bible can be trusted, both historically and scientifically, and to give facts that will build your faith. As Christians, we need to understand the scientific basis for our beliefs. We pray that this program will aid you in your discovery of science and the Bible. You know, most people aren't aware that today there are thousands of scientists that are convinced of the truth of biblical creation and not evolution. Our non-denominational ministry aims to restore and strengthen the Genesis foundations of the Christian faith. If you've enjoyed today's edition of Science, Scripture, and Salvation, a Creation Radio Journal, why not visit us on the web to find out more about the work of ICR? 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Science, Scripture, and Salvation, a Creation Radio Journal, is a production of ICR. For the Institute for Creation Research, I'm Chris O'Brien. Thanks for tuning in.

0: Psalm 125.
1: They that trust in the Lord shall be as Mount Zion, which cannot be removed, but abideth forever. As the mountains are round about Jerusalem, so the Lord is round about his people, from henceforth even forever. For the rod of the wicked shall not rest upon the lot of the righteous, lest the righteous put forth their hands unto iniquity. Do good, O Lord, unto those that be good, and to them that are upright in their hearts. As for such as turn aside unto their crooked ways, the Lord shall lead them forth with the workers of iniquity, but peace shall be upon Israel.
2: And behold, there came a leper and worshipped him, saying, Lord, if thou wilt, thou canst make me clean. And Jesus put forth his hand and touched him, saying, I will, be thou clean. And immediately his leprosy was cleansed. And Jesus saith unto him, See thou tell no man, but go thy way, show thyself to the priest, and offer the gift that Moses commanded for a testimony unto them. Ask, and it shall be given you. Seek, and ye shall find. Knock, and it shall be opened unto you.
3: Hi, I'm Todd Nettleton, and this is the Voice of the Martyrs Radio. Last April, militants from a religious fundamentalist group attacked a church in western Ethiopia. The attackers severely injured many Christians, burned down their buildings, and one church member's car was destroyed and set ablaze. But even in the face of such adversity, one resolute church leader declared, We were hurt because of our faith in Jesus Christ, but we are ready to accept any trial and persecution.

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1: Now a look at your morning weather on Lafayette Christian Talk Radio. Mostly cloudy today with a high near 91 and lows around 76. Partly sunny with thunderstorms tomorrow with a high of 89 and lows around 74. For your Sunday, partly sunny with thunderstorms with a high near 90 and lows around 77. And for Monday, mostly cloudy with thunderstorms with a high near 89 and lows around 75. That's your morning weather on Lafayette Christian Talk Radio.
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4: I've been asked twice in the last 5 days this question. Well, Lyle, if it's true that when you die, you don't go either to heaven or hell, but remain asleep or unconscious until one of two resurrections, what then about the thief on the cross? And so I thought tonight we'd take just a few moments to talk together about the thief on the cross. Luke's Gospel, chapter 23, is where we find the experience. And I think I shall begin to read at verse 39. The Gospel according to Luke, chapter 23, beginning with the 39th verse. One of the malefactors, which was hanged, railed against him and said, "If you're the Messiah, if you're the Christ, then save yourself and also us." But the other, answering, rebuked that one and said, "Don't you fear God? Seeing that we're in the same condemnation, and we justly, we deserve it. We receive the due reward of our deeds, but this man has done nothing wrong." And then he said to Jesus, "Lord, remember me when thou comest into thy kingdom." And Jesus said unto him, "Verily I say unto thee, today shalt thou be with me in paradise." You know, folk, a great deal hangs on punctuation. A great deal. And we further know that when the Bible was written, there was no punctuation in the Bible at all. In fact, writing material was so very precious that not only were there no periods or question marks, exclamation points, commas, but there was not even a space between one word and the next. Now, in the English language, that could be a real problem, but in the Bible languages, it's not really a problem at all. It's quite easy to see where one word ends and the other takes up. Punctuation came into the Bible in about 1450, right about that time period. And it was put in by the translators. Now, when you put in punctuation, you're putting what you think, aren't you? You're putting there your ideas. Now, I'm going to move that comma just one word and read it again. Now, my moving the comma doesn't make it right, but on the other hand, I have just as much right to put it where I think it might ought to be as does the person who puts it the way I just read it a moment ago. Let's move the comma one place. The thief has said, "Lord, remember me." And Jesus said unto him, "Verily I say unto thee, today, comma, you'll be with me in paradise." Now we have Jesus saying this, in this bleak hour, in this hopeless moment, when we have nails in our hands and our feet, and it seems that we're the end of everything, I'm telling you, in order for Jesus to take the thief to heaven that Friday, the thief would have had to have been dead before or by sundown, but he was not.

He was still alive, and they broke his legs. History says that the average man lived on a cross 4 or 5 days, and if he's a young man in good shape, good muscle tone, not unusual that he lived 7 to 10 days upon a cross. And the sudden death of Jesus, you know, impressed the folks so very much. And Pilate wouldn't believe that he was dead. No, a man dies on a cross in just a few hours. But Jesus had died of his own volition in the fulfillment of the prophecies. And so the thief couldn't have gone to heaven with Jesus on Friday because he was still alive. Now, let's go to chapter 20 and we'll see the rest of the story. Mary from Magdala, the last to leave the cross of Jesus, is the first at the open tomb. And she runs to the garden and she looks inside, and Jesus' tomb is empty. Let's begin to read chapter 20 of John, down at verse 11. Mary stood outside the sepulcher weeping, and as she cried, she stooped down and looked inside, and she saw two angels in white sitting, one at the head and the other at the feet where the body of Jesus had been. And they said to her, "Woman, why do you cry?" And she said, "Because they've taken away my Lord, and I don't know where they've placed him." And when she said this, she turned back and saw Jesus standing, but she didn't know that it was Jesus. And Jesus asked, "Woman, why weepest thou?" She, supposing him to be the gardener, said, "Sir, if you'll tell me where you've taken him, I will take care of him. I will tell me where you've laid him, and I will take him away." In verse 16, "And then Jesus said to her, 'Mary, Mary.' And she turned herself and said unto him, 'Master.'" Now she recognized Jesus by the way he spoke her name. She recognized him. And it dawned upon her there in the darkness and through her tears, he's not dead, he's alive, just like he promised. Now, how do you suppose she felt? Huh? Happy, I think that's the understatement of all time. She was just overwhelmed with joy. Her precious Jesus was alive. And she ran to grab him and throw her arms, maybe get him about the ankles. And Jesus said, "Don't cling to me, Mary. You can't hang on to me. I have not yet ascended to my Father. But go tell the disciples that I'm alive." And so the point here to be seen is this one. Jesus could not have taken the thief to heaven on Friday because by his own statement on Sunday morning, he had not yet been there. And now to our subject of the evening, the millennium. Open your Bibles, please, to Revelation chapter 20. If we were to give a subtitle for our subject tonight, it might be something like this: The Future Revealed for 1,000 Years. Or it might be something to this effect: Revelation's predicted 1,000-year blackout for planet Earth. The word millennium is not to be found anywhere in the Bible. You can search from cover to cover, you won't find it. That word is made by joining together two Latin words. The first part of the word is mil or milli, and that means 1,000. Like that little bug, the millipede, that looks as if it has 1,000 legs. Mil means 1,000. You, of course, knew that when they raised your taxes 1 or 2 mils. You know what that means, don't you? And the second part of the word is annum or annus, which means a year. And you put those two Latin words together, mil, annum, and kind of say it quickly, and you have millennium. You transliterate, and you have millennium with the idea of how many years? Well, it's obvious, isn't it now? 1,000 years, the millennium. A generation ago, my dears, the present was satisfying. Today was exactly like yesterday, therefore tomorrow promised to be the same. But my, how things have changed. We now live in an age of rockets and bombs and peace-shattering fears. And people are anxious to know and to hear and understand the future. Or is there a future? The young folks are wondering. Many are concerned now even about the survival of our planet Earth because of the nuclear capabilities of so many of the nations of the world, even the third world now. God, for these reasons, has spoken to us through prophecy. Not to satisfy our curiosity, certainly not, but rather to allay our fears. Now, so oft times in church circles, you just mention the word millennium, and there comes that happy smile across Christian faces.
Oh yeah, folks say, that wonderfully happy time, the millennium, the thousand years. Well, there are some happy aspects regarding the millennium, but there are some unpleasantnesses as well, and we're going to see both those as we study tonight. Now, I'm going to ask you, if you will, please, to open your Bibles to Revelation chapter 20, and we're going to begin to read at the very first verse. And while we read, let's be reminded also that the Revelation is largely symbolic. We've said that on so many occasions. Same thing true in chapter 20 tonight. In this vision that God gives the Apostle John regarding end time events, he comes now to the millennium and he says, I saw an angel come down from heaven. He had the key to the bottomless pit and a great chain was in his hand. This angel took hold of the dragon, the old serpent, who is the devil and Satan, and he bound him for 1,000 years. He cast him into the bottomless pit and he locked him up, placed a seal upon him so that he could deceive the nations no more until the 1,000 years should be finished. And then he would be loosed for a little season. And in your new translation, it probably says for a short time, for a little while. He's going to be loosed for just a little while. And now verse 4. And here is a change of scene. Things change suddenly now. He says, now I saw thrones, and they, the saints, sat upon them. Judgment was given unto them, and I saw the souls who'd been beheaded for the witness of Jesus and for the word of God. Those who had not worshipped the beast, they'd refused to worship the beast or his image, or received the mark, either in their right hand or in their foreheads, and they lived and reigned with Christ for how long? All right, there it is again. For a millennium, for 1,000 years. All right, now let's pause here for just a little bit. From time to time, when Peg and I are home for an extended period, generally in the summer when we take our vacation and go home, you know, you folks, you take your vacation and go to the beach or go to Disney World, but Peg and I take our vacation and go home because we spend 10 months on the road and it's just great. It's a real change to go home. And when we're home for a period of time, there will come a knocking on the door, or perhaps I'll be working out of my shop, and I'll see a car drive in, and a couple of folks get out of that car. Sometimes it's two men, sometimes it's two ladies, sometimes it's a man and a woman. And they have little religious tracts in their hands, and they ask me if I'd be interested in buying one of these little tracts. And I'm kind of a soft sell, I think, and so I reach in my pocket and bring out a dollar or something. And as soon as I give the dollar and take the tract, then these folks ask, Mr. Albrecht, are you interested in the Bible? And I say, yes, I have an interest in the Bible. Well, would you like to study the Bible? Oh, yes, I say, I'd love to study the Bible. I can't think of a happier idea. Well, when would you like to study the Bible? And I say, well, if you folks have time, let me wash my hands and we'll do it now. Come on in. Come into the family room. And so we'll sit down at the table and we'll look into the Bible prophecies because I have such an interest in that area. And without exception, we'll eventually get to the second coming of Jesus and to this idea of the millennium. And without exception, these folks now tell me, and it's happened on two or three occasions, we're in the millennium now. We're in the millennium right now. And at one time, by the way, they told me that the millennium had begun in 1914, and on another occasion, one of them said it began in 1917. But in any event, there was an agreement that we were in the millennium right now. And I remember saying, at least on the first occasion, surely you can't mean that. You're not serious. Oh, yes, we're in the millennium now. I said, you mean to say that the devil is now bound? Satan is bound now? Oh, yeah, Satan was bound in 1914. And I said then, well, now look, if Satan is bound now, he must be bound with rubber bands. Because it seems to me he's really getting around. And more than that, if he's chained now, God help us if he ever gets loose, you know. Now, he's not chained now, he's not bound now, but he shall be during the 1,000 years. That much is very, very certain. Now, we've raised a question or two. When does the millennium begin? If we can discover when it begins, then we'll know of certainty when it ends, because it's a period of how many years? Let's say it again. 1,000 years. The Bible doesn't give us a date, but it does give us an event. And we find that event now that triggers, that initiates, begins the millennium in Revelation chapter 20 and verse 6. Chapter 20, Revelation, the 6th verse. So let's read there together, you and I.
blessed and holy is he that hath part in the first what now? All right, there it is. Blessed and holy is he that hath part in the first resurrection.

0: resurrection. On such the second death has no power. But these shall be priests of God and of Christ, and they shall reign with him for 1,000 years. Blessed and holy is he that hath part in the first resurrection. In the resurrection in which every man ever blessed of God, every holy man is going to be made alive in order to live and reign with Jesus during the millennium. Now, it's a simple matter of logic, isn't it? That if there is a first resurrection, of necessity there must be at least a second resurrection. Would you leave a bookmark at Revelation chapter 20 and look at two or three other scriptures with me for just a bit? Let's go to Acts chapter 24 and the 15th verse. First of all, Acts chapter 24. We generally say the Acts of the Apostles, but maybe a better thing to say, as we have probably mentioned in evenings prior, the Acts of the Holy Spirit working through the Apostles. Chapter 24 of the book of Acts and the 15th verse. And here's what it says. Acts chapter 24, verse 15, here the Apostle Paul says, "And have hope toward God, which they themselves also allow. There shall be a resurrection of the dead, both of the just and the unjust." So here we have Paul talking about two resurrections, and we ought to notice, by the way, the order in which he spells them down. The resurrection of the just of the saints, firstly, and the resurrection of the unjust of the unsaved, secondly. And so we have this idea from Revelation chapter 20 that there are two resurrections, and now we have it from the Apostle Paul in Acts chapter 24. Well, we'll turn next, you and I, to John chapter 5. The same John who gives us the revelation also through our Lord Jesus gives us insight regarding the resurrections. And whom could we better ask than our Lord Jesus, who is the first fruit of resurrection, about what resurrection means and how many resurrections there may be. All right, John chapter 5, verses 28 and 29. John 5, 28 and 29. Jesus speaking says, "Marvel not at this, for the hour is coming in which all that are in the grave shall hear his voice, and they shall come forth, they that have done good in the resurrection of life, but they that have done evil in the resurrection of damnation." And so here we have it again, now from Jesus. How many resurrections are there? Jesus says there are two resurrections, and again he lists them down. The resurrection of the saints, firstly, and the resurrection of the unsaved, secondly. Now, I'm going to ask you folks, if you will please, to turn with me to 1 Thessalonians chapter 4, beginning of the 16th verse. And this, by the way, again, is the passage that saves us from the deceptions of Antichrist. 1 Thessalonians chapter 4 and verse 16. So very helpful tonight. 1 Thessalonians 4, beginning with the 16th verse. "The Lord himself descends from heaven with a shout, with the voice of the archangel and the trump of God, and the dead in Christ..." Oh, there it is again, isn't it? "The dead in Christ rise first. And then we which are alive and remain shall be caught up together with him to meet our Lord." The three words again that save us from Antichrist. We meet him in Salt Lake City. Where? In the air. "And so shall we ever be with the Lord. Wherefore comfort one another with these words." And so we have this beautiful teaching from God through John the Revelator in Revelation chapter 20 and the 6th verse. And we have it from the Apostle Paul. God through Paul in Acts chapter 24. We have it from our Lord Jesus in John's Gospel chapter 5. And now from Paul again in 1 Thessalonians chapter 4. Now, again, a simple matter of deduction. Clear logic. That if the saints are in the first resurrection, the unsaved are in the second. If there's a first, there must be a second. Now we go once more to Revelation chapter 20. This time to notice especially verse 5. Revelation chapter 20, and now with special attention to verse 5. "But the rest of the dead live not again until the 1,000 years are finished." This is the first resurrection. I'm going to pause here for just a little bit, because those verses, those words, within verse 5 particularly, have caused some confusion in some minds, and I can see it on some of your faces right now. Let's back up to verse 4 in our minds now for just the next little bit. In this vision, John says, "I saw thrones placed, and they, the saints, sat upon them. And a work of judgment was given to them, and they acted as priests of God and of Christ during the millennium. A work of judgment was given to them. And these had rather die than to receive the mark of the beast in the right hand or in their forehead. They lived and reigned with Christ for 1,000 years. All right? Now, in your minds, I want you to put brackets, parentheses, okay? The first part of verse 5 is in brackets. It's in parentheses. The first part of verse 5. But the rest of the dead, you see, in contrast to those that sit upon the thrones and live and reign with Christ during the millennium, but the rest of the dead live not until 1,000 years are over. That's in brackets. That's in parentheses. That's a separate thought. Now, we remove the brackets and we read the rest of verse 5. These are from the first resurrection. That is a reference back to those that are sitting upon the thrones as described in verse 4. Are you with me now? You see that? That's clear? Okay. All right. We're ready then to go a step or two further. Our Lord Jesus, in an upper room, just hours before his crucifixion, said to his very best friends, "In my Father's house are many mansions." John 14, the first verses. "If it were not so, I'd have told you. I go to prepare a place for you, and if I go, I may come again." "It's possible I'll be back for you." "No, I will come again to receive you unto myself, that where I am, there you may be also." In the parable of the 10 virgins, 5 wise, 5 foolish, Jesus said at midnight, the cry went up, "Behold, someone is coming." Who is coming?
1: Bridegroom.
0: The bridegroom. Who in that parable did the bridegroom symbolize? Whom did it represent? It represented our Lord Jesus, of course. And the bride, you know, the wise who were ready, his church. Now, this is important. Please note down this next idea. UA students certainly will put this down in your notes. The Bible is an Oriental book. Every author is without exception an Oriental. Now, by that I don't mean from China, but I mean from the Near East, from the Middle East. If we were to look at a great map of the world or a globe on a ball, we would know that the East begins at the eastern shore of the Mediterranean Sea. That's where the globe is divided from east to west, at the Mediterranean Sea. And so Jerusalem and its environs, the Middle East, we refer to it often as, or the Near East. But nonetheless, they are Orientals, those folk. Now, the Oriental mind works differently from the Occidental mind in many ways. It doesn't mean that they're superior and we're inferior or vice versa. It simply means that we're different. Oriental customs are different from Occidental or Western customs. In the Middle East, still to this very day, when there is a wedding to be performed, a marriage that joins two together, the marriage supper is without exception held in the home of the bridegroom. Who again is the bridegroom in the symbolism of the New Testament? Jesus Christ. "In my Father's house are many mansions. I go to prepare a place for you, and I will come again." Jesus, the bridegroom, is coming to marry his bride, the church, and take her to the Father's house, and there they're going to spend 1,000 years together. And the Revelation speaks, by the way, about the marriage supper of the Lamb. Revelation chapter 19, and we've alluded to that on evenings prior. "The bride has made herself ready. To her is granted that she be dressed in fine linen, clean and white. For the fine linen symbolizes the purity of the saints, the perfection, the sinlessness of Jesus that is transferred by grace to his saints, to his bride. The bride has made herself ready." And so Jesus is going to come and get the bride and take the bride to the Father's house. Now, the Revelation goes on to describe this group, especially, I believe, and I don't insist this upon any of you here tonight, but I think especially those who live through the difficulties of these last days, I think they're going to be very precious in the eyes of Jesus. And there may be even in some way a little bit of favoritism shown, but a favoritism that they deserve because they've lived through the horrible tribulation of the end time. And by their grace, the grace of Jesus and their love of Jesus, they've been victorious. And so the Bible says that they're going to sing a song that no other group can sing, that group. And it's called the song of whom? Moses and the Lamb. And there's a passage in the Old Testament that suggests that when that choir begins to sing, our Lord Jesus is going to stand up from the banquet table and he's going to sing a solo. How do you like that? Oh, what a day that'll be. What a day. And then we're all going to join in together with him in the chorus. Someday that'll be. You know, I've told you before how I long to be changed and how my favorite scriptures become that from 1 Corinthians 15, 51 and 52. We shall not all sleep, but we shall all be changed. Whether we're dead when Jesus comes or alive to be caught up together with the resurrected dead, we're all going to be changed. And you talk about miracles, my dear. When this voice of Lyle's is given timber, when my throat can sing, that's going to be a miraculous day. And I suppose I'm going to sing with the bass section, because I think maybe I told you on another evening, old Lyle's something of a frustrated bass singer. Or maybe a better way to say it would be a bass wannabe. And I'm going to sing with Jesus in the choir on the day that he takes us into the Father's house. So he comes back and he gets the church and he takes them to the Father's house. The dead in Christ, when Jesus comes back, rise first. 1 Thessalonians 4:16, again, in your minds, please. The Lord descends from heaven with a shout, with the voice of the archangel and the trump of God, and the dead in Christ rise first, and then the saints that are alive and ready to meet Jesus are caught up together, raptured up together, if you please, to meet them in the air. Meet our Lord in the air, and so shall we ever be with the Lord. And so, the saints, folk, are all gone from planet Earth during the 1,000 years. Are you with me? I read a book just the other day again that suggested that one day Jesus is going to snatch away the people and you know, take them away for 7 years, and then he's going to come back at the end of 7 years and set up an early earthly kingdom, a kingdom of peace. And that maybe even Jesus will preach some sermons that'll cause some folks to accept him and want to get saved during this millennium. And when he comes back in his third coming, I should say. Our Lord Jesus isn't coming back to preach the gospel. In fact, he's not coming back, the Bible is very clear, until the gospel has been preached to every man, woman, and child on the face of planet Earth. And then he's going to come, not to preach the gospel, but after the gospel has gone to the whole world. This gospel of the kingdom must go to the whole world for witness unto all men, and then shall the end come, said our Lord Jesus. Now, the saints then, and I must say it again, and this is vital before we move on, the saints of all ages are going to be gone from the earth during the 1,000 years. Those that were dead before Jesus comes to the second coming are made alive. They're ready to meet him. They died with their faith in Jesus and with their Father, and they're made alive at the call of the life giver, the trumpet blast that wakens the dead. And those that are alive and ready to meet Jesus, those who love him, are caught up together with the resurrected dead to meet the Lord in the air. That brings us to this next question then. What happens to the wicked? Well, like those saints, there are two classes of the wicked. When Jesus comes back, there are two classes of saints. Those that are dead and sleeping in the grave, and those that are alive and waiting to meet him alive. Two classes. And the same is true of the unsaved. There are those who died without their faith in Jesus. They weren't necessarily criminals. They just maybe were too busy. Oh, we have a ball game, and so we're going to go play baseball instead of going to church and praying and learning about the coming of Jesus. You see, they were just indifferent. I've really come to believe that the easiest way in the world to go to hell is just sit back and do nothing. Luke chapter 17, and we studied this in some detail just a couple of evenings ago. Our Lord Jesus, in answer to the disciples' questions, what is it going to be like just before you come back? He said, beginning down about verse 26, as it was in the day of Noah. They married and were given in marriage. There were daughters given away to be married. And they planted crops and they built homes. Until that very day that Noah and his family went inside the ark, and then the folks that didn't go inside the ark with Noah got another chance to be saved a few days later. Is that what happened? No. What happened to those that didn't go in the ark? The water came and destroyed them all. And then Jesus said in that same passage, as it was in the day of Lot. They bought and sold and planted and built it and gave daughters in marriage until the day that Lot left Sodom. And then the folks that didn't escape the tribulation, if you please, the terror, with Lot, what happened to them? They got another chance? No. They were destroyed in the final fire. And Jesus said, even thus it's going to be in the day that the Son of Man is revealed. Now, so Jesus comes back in his second coming, and the saints that were sleeping in the grave are raised in that glorious resurrection. What an angel cries out, "Awake, ye that sleep in the dust of the earth. Wake up, get up." And in the spirituals, those saints would sing, "In that great getting up morning, fare thee well. Fare thee well, in that great getting up morning, fare thee well." And I think I quoted to you a couple of evenings ago from Martin Luther, who just before his own death said, "I'm about to fall into a deep sleep, and the very next voice that I hear will be the voice of Jesus on resurrection morning. And he's going to be saying to me, 'Brother Martin, it's time to get up. It's time to get up.'" It's as if the alarm clock has gone off, you see. And so the saints who were dead when Jesus comes are going to be made alive, and those that were alive when he came are caught up together with him to meet the Lord in the air. And those that were unsaved but dead, asleep in the grave, don't know that Jesus has come. They don't hear the call of the life giver or the trumpet blast that breaks open the tomb. They don't hear that. Well, what about those that are alive? Like in Noah's day, like in Lot's day, they're going to die. 2 Thessalonians. You please put it in your notes. We're not going to have time to turn to every single passage, but please put carefully in your notes 2 Thessalonians chapter 2, beginning with verse 8. And there it, in the next three verses, describes carefully and exact detail what happens to the unsaved that are alive when Jesus comes, including the man of sin or the Antichrist, the beast power. It says that those folks that are not ready are going to be destroyed by something. What is that something? The what of his coming? Yeah, the brightness there. That's exactly right. They're going to be destroyed by the brightness of the coming of Jesus in his second coming. And they're going to be upon this earth dead for the next 1,000 years. I want you folks, if you will, please, to put some further scriptures. When I presented this message the last time on television, I didn't share these scriptures, but I thought tonight it might be a real good idea. And before I give you the scriptures, I feel obligated to say to you that these scriptures, I believe, have a dual application. They had an application for literal Israel in the time of the prophets Isaiah and Jeremiah, but they had a fuller, broader application for the last day, and particularly for the conditions of this earth during the 1,000 years. So here then are these scriptures. Jeremiah chapter 25 and verse 33. Jeremiah 25 verse 33. And there it says, "And the slain of the Lord shall be from one end of the earth even to the other." The unsaved, dead upon the earth, from one end of the earth even to the other. Isaiah chapter 24 and verse 1. Isaiah 24 and verse 1, it says, "Behold, he makes the earth empty, and it shall be a great waste." And then Isaiah chapter 6 verse 11, there it says, "And the cities shall be empty, and he shall make the land desolate." Jeremiah chapter 4 verses 23 to 27. It says this, "And I looked, and the earth was void. And I looked again, and there was no man." Jesus comes in the second coming. There's going to be a terrible earthquake. And the mountains are going to fall back into the oceans. The Revelation describes that, chapters 7 and 8, and the end of chapter 6 as well. It's very clear. And the earth is going to become a wreck. Jesus, just before he comes in his second coming, stands up in the most holy place of the heavenly sanctuary and makes this declaration for the whole of the universe to hear. "He that is holy remains holy, and he that is righteous stays righteous. But he that is unholy stays unholy, and he that is unrighteous remains unrighteous." There is no second chance. And that's why, by the way, it's so vitally important that we understand the meaning of the meaning. And I say it again, there is no second chance. This is the day of salvation. Behold, today if you hear his voice, don't harden your hearts. This is our chance, our one and only chance. Now, we have answered a couple of questions. What happens to the saints when Jesus comes back in his second coming? Well, those that were asleep are raised in that first resurrection. Those that were alive and ready are caught up together with the resurrected saints to meet the Lord in the air. They're taken to the Father's house, there to spend 1,000 years with him. We've also answered now, What happens to the unsaved? Those that were in the graves, they're dead when Jesus comes, don't hear the voice of the life giver. They remain asleep. They stay dead. And those that are alive and unsaved are destroyed by the brightness of his coming. And so all of the wicked now are dead. Saints are all in heaven. The wicked are all dead upon the earth. And this earth becomes a great cemetery. The abusos, or the pit. It's described in the first verse of Revelation chapter 20. The next question to ask and then answer from the Bible is this one. What happens to the devil? What happens to Satan? I suggest to your heart and mind tonight that the most punishing thing that could happen to the devil is that that happens to him during the 1,000 years. You know, the devil has been so busy. From the very time that the sin problem of the war in heaven was transferred down to planet Earth, the devil has been doing two things. Number one, he's been tempting the saints. Tempting the saints. Number two, he's been deceiving the lost. Tempting the saints and deceiving the lost. There may have been a time in the early part of the transfer of this battle from heaven to this earth that the devil was working only just the day shift. I don't know. It may have been that when we got nearer to the end times, the last days, he began to do the swing shift as well. And I guarantee you this tonight, my dears, the devil is now working the graveyard shift also. He's going around, the Bible says, like a roaring lion. For what reason? He knows that time is short. He has just very little time. And so whomever said that the devil is alive and well on planet Earth, I think, made the great understatement of all time. He's not only alive and well, he's vicious and he's hard at work. And now during the 1,000 years, the saints are all gone. The saints who were asleep are resurrected and caught up in the air to meet Jesus. And those that were alive and ready are caught up with them to meet the Lord in the air. The saints are all gone. The unsaved are all dead upon the earth. Those that were in the graves, that didn't hear his voice, they remain dead. Those that were alive and unready are destroyed by the brightness of the coming of Jesus, along with the man of sin. The unsaved are all dead on the earth. There's no one here either to tempt or to deceive. And the devil is going to have some time to do some introspection. He's been too busy up until now. Tempting and deceiving. He's been too busy to ever look into his own soul. And now he has 1,000 years to do nothing but that. He's going to look into his own heart and soul, and he's going to hate himself. You can be sure of that. He's going to just loathe himself for the horrible thing that he is and for all that he's done. Now, we're ready to talk about what happens at the end of the 1,000 years. And so we turn once more to Revelation chapter 20. And we're going to begin to read. Well, let's move over to chapter 21, firstly, and then we'll come back to chapter 20. Revelation chapter 21 and the first couple of verses. At the end of the 1,000 years, this begins to happen. I saw a new heaven and a new earth. For the first heaven, the first earth were passed away, and there was no more sea. And I, John, saw the holy city, the new Jerusalem, coming down from God out of heaven, prepared as a bride adorned for her husband. And I heard a great voice out of heaven saying, "Look, the tabernacle of God is with men. He's going to live with them, and they shall be his people. And God himself shall be with them and be their neighbor." The idea is that he's going to build his house in our neighborhood. I like that idea, don't you? I think it's going to be a pretty safe neighborhood, a pretty peaceful place when the Holy Father and the Triune Godhead come here to live and build a house, if you please, in our neighborhood. What a day that'll be. Back in Zechariah chapter 14, put it in your notes if you'd like, please. We don't have time to turn there. But in Zechariah chapter 14, you find the suggestion that when the holy city comes down at the end of the millennium, it settles down upon the Mount of Olives, and the Mount of Olives spreads out to the four points of the compass to become a foundation for the holy city, New Jerusalem. And when we talked about heaven one night, we said that that city is about the same size as the state of Oregon. So many furlongs on each side, a city four square, they sing about. And so the holy city comes down. The second thing that happens now and automatically is that the devil is loosed. Let's read it from Revelation chapter 20 and verse 7. When the 1,000 years are over, Satan is loosed out of his prison, and he goes out to deceive the nations that are now in the four quarters of the earth, Gog and Magog, to gather them together, the number of whom is like the sand of the sea. The holy city comes down. The saints of all ages are inside the city with Jesus and the Holy Father, the Holy Spirit. And now the unsaved are raised in that second resurrection that we read about. And the devil begins to gather those folks into an army. Let's read it again, shall we? In verse 8, he goes out to deceive the nations that are in the four quarters of the earth, Gog and Magog, to gather them together to battle, the number of whom is like the sand of the sea. And they went upon the breadth of the earth, and they circled the camp of the saints about that beloved city. And then what happens to them? Fire comes down and devours them all. Can't you just imagine this in your minds? The holy city comes down, now the saints are inside. And the devil now is released from those chains that are bound him. Are they real chains? No. We said at the very outset that the revelation is largely symbolic. And certainly chapter 20 is speaking symbolically to the large degree. It says at the beginning he was chained up. How was he chained? There was no one here to tempt or deceive, you see. From time to time I'll have need of help, and I might say to a man, could you help me this Sunday morning at 10 o'clock to load my bus and take down my equipment? Could you help me? And sometimes a man would say, well, Lyle, I'd like to, but my hands are tied. And I look, and there are no handcuffs, and no chains, no locks. He's saying there are circumstances that won't allow me to be here. I have other obligations. I can't be here. And so it is with the devil. He's chained during the 1,000 years by chains of circumstance because there is no one to tempt, there is no one to deceive. But now at the end of the 1,000 years, both classes are here again. The saved are inside the holy city and the unsaved are alive again. And he begins to marshal his forces. Now we're no man's judge certainly, but I think it's not beyond the pale of imagination to suggest that in that army with the devil, there will be Adolf Hitler and Mussolini. And perhaps even an American general or two. And I don't mean to be disloyal nor disrespectful, but you know, when I read the biography of a certain general from World War II, and I read about how he stood on the battlefield, one of the bloodiest battlefields that the World War II had ever known, and then shouted out to his men, I love this war. God, how I love war! And then the fire comes down. And it destroys them all. Verse 10, and the devil that had deceived the unsaved was cast into the lake of fire and brimstone, where the beast and the false prophet also are. And there they're tormented day and night forever and ever. And the smoke of their torment ascends, as it says in chapter 14 of Revelation. And now verse 11, another change, another transition, and it's vital in its import to us tonight. I saw a great white throne, and he that sat upon it, from whose face the earth and the heaven had fled away, and there was no more place found for them. And then I saw the dead, both small and great, stand before God. Now on prior occasions we have said that the book of Revelation is filled with flashback. You'll be reading along and this is what's happening, and then there's a flashback. Here's another of Revelation's flashbacks. During the 1,000-year period, John says, I saw the dead, small and great, stand before God. The books were now opened. And another book was opened, which was the book of what now? Now, during the 1,000 years, who are the dead? Whom is being spoken of here? The wicked, exactly so, the unsaved. All right? So the books of the records of their lives are opened. Now, in verse 4 of Revelation chapter 20, speaking about the saints of God, it says, during the 1,000 years, they sat upon thrones and became priests of God. A priestly work was given to them. Now, that must not go by unnoticed in our study here tonight. A priest, folk, was always an intercessor. He always pled the case of the people. He was the people's advocate. When the people got in trouble, the priest would plead God in their behalf and in their defense. You know, don't lose your temper. Don't be harsh against your people, dear God. I plead for your people, for our people, for my people. The work of a priest was always the work of intercession. Never a work of condemnation, but a work of intercession. And during the 1,000 years, the saints of all ages are given a work of intercession. A work of judgment. There have been folks who said to me, well, Lyle, you mean that the saints during the millennium are going to be judges? Yes, that's what it says. You remember what the Apostle Paul said to the church at Corinth in the first letter to the Corinthians? He said, can't you settle these small matters inside the church without airing the dirty church linen before the pagans? He said, if you can't judge in these small matters, how then are you going to judge angels? God's saints are going to judge even the fallen angels, the unsaved, the unholy angels. And so during the 1,000 years, the saints are given a work of judgment. Now, it's not that they doubt God's love, but this brings us now to the purpose for the reason of the 1,000 years. We said at the outset that it was not unmingled with some sadness, some unpleasantness. And so let's live it, you and I, for just a moment, in our minds now. This is going to become very real. It's resurrection morning, the first resurrection. And the trumpet blasts, and the life giver's called, awake. You that sleep in the dust of the earth, wake up, wake up. And a grave opens over here, and a little mother comes out, and she fills her lungs with the breath of life, and it's eternal life. And she looks, and there, daddy's grave is opened, and her husband, from whom she's been separated for so long, comes out of the grave, and they're both remade now with a youthful vigor. And she runs to her husband, throws her arms, oh, daddy, I knew you were saying, I knew you'd be in the first resurrection. Praise Jesus. And now here comes their daughter, Mary, and she throws her arms around her parents. Oh, what a day. Oh, Mary, my sweetheart. Johnny, mother asks, John, where are you? But her son's grave didn't open. And now how does mother feel? You mothers know. Wake up, John. Jesus is here. We're to meet him in the clouds. And by the way, my dears, it's not an accident when it says, then we which are alive and remain in 1 Thessalonians 4:16 shall be caught up together with the resurrected saints. Jesus was raised in the family environment. He knows how much we love one another in the family setting. And so he says, on resurrection morning, you which are alive, go ahead, take some time, however long it takes, get together with your resurrected family, and then come up in the clouds to meet me together as family groups. Wake up, John. Jesus is here, son. Get up! And then mother's feeling, I can't leave you, son. It wouldn't be heaven without you. Please, son, get up, wake up. And I believe Johnny's mama is going to shed some tears. You see, my dears, the promise of God to wipe away every tear is in chapter 21 at the end of the millennium. But now I see an angel coming. An angel that has with him a big book. It's the record of Johnny's life. This is John's guardian angel, but it's also Johnny's recording angel. And he was assigned to John on the moment of Johnny's birth. And I can see that angel coming to Johnny's mother and saying to her, sweetheart, come with me. Come, let's sit down in a quiet place so we can talk. And then I see the angel opening the book of the record of John's life. Mother, do you remember this day? You remember? Oh, yes, she said. How could I ever forget? He was such a sweet pink little thing. He looked just like his daddy. Of course I remember. What mother could forget? Well, do you remember this day, Mother? Oh, yes. I don't know what got into him. I surely remember. Do you remember this? I begged him not to do it. His daddy pled with him. He was so mean. Yes, I remember. But, Mama, you didn't know about this. And you didn't know this. What do you suppose it is, my dears, that dries the tears of the saints? some magical surgery that's performed upon tear ducts. No, no. But rather, God, out of the abundance of His heart of love, His Father love, sets aside 1,000 years to open the books of the record of the unsaved so that every question can be answered. God loves us too much to let there ever be a doubt about His justice and about His right doing. And finally, when the angel and the mother come to the last page, mother will say, "I understand now. You, as His guardian angel, did your best to guide His feet in paths of righteousness. And God, by the Holy Spirit, made every appeal." Yes, I can understand now. John would never be happy here. He'd be so out of place, he'd never fit in to God's eternal kingdom. I understand. And now, after the records have been studied, and every question answered, every question of the saints who sat upon thrones and were given this work of judgment, the unsaved are raised in the second resurrection and meted out their final punishment. Every time I think about it, it causes me to love God better and more than I did this morning for the way He respects me, the way He respects you, I, we. Weak, vacillating, pusillanimous humans. And oh, the old psalmist said, "What is man that you're mindful of? The son of man that you come to visit him?" Not a speck of dust in God's universe, and yet He loves us so much, respects us so much, that He sets aside 1,000 years in order to answer every single question. We're going to be there, you and I, at the end of the millennium. We have no choice in that. We're going to be there. We do, however, have a choice as regards which group we're going to be in. If our faith is in Jesus and our love is in His righteousness and His Word, we'll be inside the city, safe under the umbrella of God during the 1,000 years to study the books, have every question answered, and to be safe still when the city comes down and that evil army marches round. Or on the other hand, if we reject our Lord's righteousness and His truth, we'll be on the outside in company with the devil himself. We're going to be there. It becomes as simple, I believe, my dears, as this. You see, God wants to destroy the sin in my life. On the other hand, the devil wants to destroy my life in sin. The choice, by and large and finally, is up to me. But we're all going to be there. If God were to punish the lost, the unsaved, without the consent of the righteous, the saved, He would run the risk, the danger, that someone sometime would say, "Look, John was a good boy. Johnny was indeed a good boy. God really blew it when it came to John's name. He didn't deserve to be eternally lost and shut out. God made a mistake about John." No, He loves us too much to let anyone ever think that way. Now listen to me finally, if you will. The Bible speaks about a first and a second death. The first death comes to saint and sinner alike. And if our Lord doesn't hurry back, some of us here are going to have to wait for Him in the grave. But it's the second death, the one that comes at the end of the millennium. That's the one the Christian need never know. That's the one, you see, that Jesus died in our place. Jesus on the cross died the second death. And the Bible is very clear that just before He died, He cried out, "Oh God, if it's possible, let this cup pass from me." Why was He so angry? Why did His pores open up and begin to bleed? Because He was looking into the maw, into the jaws of the second death. And He saw beyond His own grave only by His human faith. What if I don't make it? What if I fail the test? And I'll be forever blotted out of the presence of God Almighty. I'll be forever shut out. Not so very long ago, by the way, and somewhere in my file, I'm sure that I continue to have this little interview between Billy Graham and a Christian news reporter. And the reporter said, Dr. Graham, some have accused you in your later years as becoming soft on sin. And Billy Graham said, I know exactly what you're referring to. He said, you're referring to my change in thinking regarding hellfire and the final destruction. And then Billy Graham went on to say, it seems to me that the final punishment is not so much to be burned forever and ever and ever and ever, but rather to be forever shut out from the presence of God, obliterated, and forever shut out from the presence of God. And that's the Bible teaching of hell. As we're going to make very, very clear, Jesus on the cross died the second death. My God, why have you forsaken me? That's the death we need never know. Jesus died it in our place. Where will you be during the 1,000 years? That's the question that we have to answer tonight. Where will we be? What would it be, my dears? Can you imagine it? What would it be to hear a voice, the voice of a life giver, and to come out of a tomb, to be made alive again, only to discover that you're 1,000 years too late? Let's pray. Now, dear Lord, sweet Jesus, thank you so much for dying the second death in our place. That there, on a life we never lived and a death we never died, we hang our hope, our certainty of life eternal in Jesus. Help us, Lord, to be wise enough to make preparations now. Today is the day of salvation. Today, if you hear His Spirit, don't harden your hearts. It's very clear there is no second chance. This is it. But thank you that you love us so much that you're going to answer every single question. And then you're going to usher your saints into eternity. And those sad memories are going to be blotted out according to your promise. The former trouble shall not be remembered nor come into mind. Isaiah chapter 65. Thank you, Jesus. Thank you always. In your name. Amen.
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2: Revelation 15. And I saw another sign in heaven, great and marvelous, seven angels having the seven last plagues, for in them is filled up the wrath of God. And I saw, as it were, a sea of glass mingled with fire, and them that had gotten the victory over the beast, and over his image, and over his mark, and over the number of his name, stand on the sea of glass, having the harps of God. And they sing the song of Moses the servant of God, and the song of the Lamb, saying,
3: Great and marvelous are thy works, Lord God Almighty. Just and true are thy ways, thou King of saints. Who shall not fear thee, O Lord, and glorify thy name? For thou only art holy. For all nations shall come and worship before thee. For thy judgments are made manifest.
2: And after that I looked, and behold, the temple of the tabernacle of the testimony in heaven was opened. And the seven angels came out of the temple, having the seven plagues, clothed in pure and white linen, and having their breasts girded with golden girdles. And one of the four beasts gave unto the seven angels seven golden vials, full of the wrath of God, who liveth forever and ever. And the temple was filled with smoke from the glory of God and from His power. And no man was able to enter into the temple till the seven plagues of the seven angels were fulfilled.
4: Psalm 125.
5: They that trust in the Lord shall be as Mount Zion, which cannot be removed, but abideth forever. As the mountains are round about Jerusalem, so the Lord is round about his people, from henceforth even forever. For the rod of the wicked shall not rest upon the lot of the righteous, lest the righteous put forth their hands unto iniquity. Do good, O Lord, unto those that be good, and to them that are upright in their hearts. As for such as turn aside unto their crooked ways, the Lord shall lead them forth with the workers of iniquity, but peace shall be upon Israel. Forth with the workers of iniquity,

0: might be filled with all the fullness of God. Now unto him that is able to do exceeding abundantly above all that we ask or think, according to the power that worketh in us, unto him be glory in the church by Christ Jesus throughout all ages, world without end. Amen.
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6: Hello, friends. This is Doug Batchelor. How about an amazing fact? When you were growing up, did you ever hear your parents ask, "Well, if your friends told you to jump off a bridge, would you do it?" Evidently, some do. On March 11, 2011, a California high school student visiting the Golden Gate Bridge during a class field trip surprised everyone when he climbed over the railing and jumped. Evidently, after being dared by classmates. Miraculously, the teenager survived the 220-foot plunge into the San Francisco Bay that kills dozens of people every year. Landing on water after a 220-foot fall feels like landing on concrete after a 100-foot drop. 98% of those who jump die instantly or soon after from the massive internal injuries and broken bones, while others are drowned from the cold water and strong currents. But amazingly, the 17-year-old lived. In a statement from his school, it says he suffered no severe injury beyond bruising and tenderness. He was rescued by a surfer who paddled over and towed him ashore. California Highway Patrolman Chris Reardon said, "It is a miracle in itself. The majority of folks don't survive this type of fall." The Windsor Unified School District Superintendent Bill McDermott said he didn't think the teen was trying to commit suicide, but instead he jumped after other students from the high school dared him. Suddenly, his shocked classmates saw the teen going over the railing. You know, the Bible tells us the devil once dared the Savior to jump from a high precipice, but Jesus didn't fall for that temptation. Stay with us, friends. We're going to learn more as Amazing Facts brings you this edition of Bible Answers Live.
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6: 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And I'm Doug Batchelor. Pastor John Ross is returning from some evangelism training in New Zealand. And so myself, with the help of our engineers and our call screeners, are going to be doing this. We invite you to join us as we pray. Father in heaven, thank you for this beautiful opportunity and this wonderful medium to be able to talk to friends both around the country and around the planet. We pray that you bless this broadcast, Lord, and that it'll remain true that as we turn to your word, hearts will be changed. And so we thank you and pray all this in Jesus' name. Amen. You know, friends, it is amazing that a young person could jump from the Golden Gate Bridge and survive, especially if they're doing it just as a prank or to impress their friends. You know, I was reading earlier today that the Golden Gate Bridge is the number one most popular suicide location in North America, number two in the world. I guess there's a bridge in China where more people

commit suicide than even the Golden Gate Bridge. Recently, those who helped manage the bridge did finally vote, after years of appeals, to put some sort of protective net under the bridge, because some years, like in 2013, as many as 45 people have committed suicide. That's just a little less than one a week. But it reminds you of the story in the Bible that after Jesus was baptized, it says he went into the wilderness to pray, and he was tempted there by the devil. Three great temptations. He said, "If you're the Son of God, turn these stones into bread." And Jesus met the temptation with, "Thus saith the Lord."

0: 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As I said, we've got a lot of lines open tonight. It's just sometimes how the stars line up. If you would like to call in with your Bible question, one more time, 800-GOD-SAYS, that's 800-463-7297 with your Bible question. And we're going to go at this time then to the phone and talk to David, who is calling from right here in Sacramento, California. Hi, David. Welcome to the program.
1: Hi. How are you doing, Pastor Doug?
0: Doing well. Thank you for calling. And your question?
1: I had a question. How do I prove that the Sabbath is the Bible Sabbath from the Bible and not Sunday or any other day?
0: All right. Question is, how can we prove from the Bible that what the Bible calls the Sabbath is the seventh day of the week instead of the first day of the week? Well, if you look, for instance, right in Genesis, it says three times, the seventh day, the seventh day, the seventh day. If you're wanting to know what day that is, you can look at the story of the crucifixion in the New Testament. It tells us that the Sabbath drew on the day that Jesus was crucified. He died on the cross, actually before the Sabbath. He rose Sunday morning. They call it the first day of the week in the Bible. And nobody contests that. They call Friday Good Friday because that's the day he died on the cross. And then they say Easter Sunday, first day of the week, is when he rose. Almost nobody contests those things. And so there's no question about what day of the week is the seventh day. You can look at a normal calendar and you'll see Sunday is the first day of the week. Saturday is the seventh day. If you look in the dictionary, Sunday, first day of the week, Saturday, seventh day. If you look at the nation of Jews, who have been keeping the Sabbath since antiquity, seventh day, from sundown Friday to sundown Saturday, they celebrate their Sabbath. And what happened was about 300 years after Christ, the Jews had become very unpopular in the Roman Empire, and the Festival of the Sun was the most popular pagan day of worship in Rome. After the conversion of Constantine, Sunday was actually established as a day of feasting. And they said that the seventh day, or Sabbath, was a day of fasting. Gradually, the Christians started to say, well, we can reach more of the pagans in Rome by having us keep the first day as the Sabbath. And it didn't spread universally all at once, but gradually, that practice began to spread through Christendom. So the seventh day Sabbath was abandoned in preference for the first day. But biblically, God says, remember the Sabbath, keep it holy. 6 days you should work, labor and do all your work, but the seventh day is the Sabbath. And so I am someone who keeps the Sabbath on the seventh day. I appreciate your question, David. By the way, anybody, if you want more information on this, there's a very popular website. If you even just go to Google and type in the word Sabbath, it'll take you to the website called Sabbath Truth. It'll give you the history. It's something that most Bible scholars understand and they agree with. So just go to sabbathtruth.com. Thank you for your question. And with that, we're going to talk to Jamie, who's calling from Jasper, Florida. Jamie, you're on the air with Bible Answers Live.
2: Yeah, how you doing, Pastor Bachelor?
0: Hi.
2: My question is, the first 1,000 years, where is the wicked is going to be before they come back with Satan after Satan is released?
0: Are you talking about the millennium that you find in Revelation 20?
2: Yes, sir.
0: It refers to it as 1,000 years. The word millennium is a word we use, and that's simply a composite of two Latin words, milli, which means 1,000, and annum, which means years. The period of 1,000 years that is spoken of in Revelation 20, when Satan is bound, begins with the second coming of Jesus. It says, the Lord will descend from heaven with a shout, the voice of the archangel, the trump of God. That's 1 Thessalonians chapter 4. The dead in Christ rise. Thessalonians also tells us, the wicked are destroyed by the brightness of his coming. And they call for the rocks and the mountains to fall on them and hide them from the face of him who sits on the throne. The righteous, they go up. Jesus said, I go to prepare a place for you. I will come again and receive you to myself. And we're caught up. We meet the Lord in the air. We live and reign with Christ for 1,000 years in these heavenly mansions he's prepared within the New Jerusalem. At the end of 1,000 years, the New Jerusalem comes down. All the wicked who were destroyed by the second coming and all the wicked who've ever lived, they come forth in the second resurrection. You can notice it says in Revelation 20, Jamie, that the dead in Christ come out in the first resurrection. Paul says the dead in Christ rise first. That means that there's a second resurrection. And in the second resurrection, the wicked come forth. then they see

0: to take the city of God by force because they realize they're excluded. The devil tries, the devil's loose from his prison because he's now got this army to tempt, and tries to rally them against the city of God. And then it tells us fire comes down from God out of heaven and devours them. Now, that's kind of a long answer. But I have a whole lesson on this. I'll send you a free copy, Jamie, if you'd like that. Are you there?
1: Yes, sir, I am.
0: Yeah, we have a lesson, and it's called 1,000 Years of Peace. And we'll send you a free copy. All you've got to do is call the resource number, and that's 800-835-6747. 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Anybody out there, if you really want to understand the millennium, all the scriptures are given in a very clear, understandable way, and we'll send you a free copy. We only ask that if you get it, take a look at it and then share it with somebody. Appreciate your call, Jamie. And that does open up, that opens up another line. And if you have a Bible question, we do have lines open. 800-463-7297. 372-97. I'm going to be talking next to Inez, who's calling from Jersey City, New Jersey. Inez, you're on the air with Bible Answers Live.
2: Hi.
0: Hi.
2: Good evening. God bless you.
0: Evening.
2: I was just wondering which parts of the Bible were originally written in Hebrew and which were originally written in Greek.
0: Well, you're correct. The principal languages in which the Bible is written is Hebrew and Greek. There are some passages in Daniel that are written in Aramaic, which is kind of just a popular Semitic form of Hebrew. It's really the language that Jesus spoke. The Old Testament is written in Hebrew. So from Genesis to Malachi, we have records of that all in Hebrew. The New Testament, from Matthew to Revelation, was written in Greek because Alexander the Great had conquered much of the world, at least the world where Israel was, and he basically brought the Greek culture, studies, learning, language, writing, and it became sort of the universal language. It's like in the world today, English is recognized as the language of business. I've been to Korea and China and all different countries of the world, and when it comes to business, they teach all their business students English. It's sort of become an international language because the English Navy sailed all over the world, and they had colonized so much, it was well known. Even though England does not rule the world anymore, the language sticks. Alexander the Great died young, but because he had spread his influence so far, Greek became the language of learning. And so while the apostles spoke to each other in Hebrew or Aramaic, they probably understood Greek. We know Paul wrote Greek, and a lot of Latin, too, because the Romans were there. So above the head of Jesus when he was crucified, Inez, they had this statement, "This is the King of the Jews," written in Greek, Hebrew, and Latin. And because those were some of the principal languages, of course, used in Israel. So does that help answer your question?
2: Well, that's very informative. Thank you.
0: All right. Hey, appreciate
2: it. I've always been confused about that.
0: I tell you what, we'll send you a free lesson that deals with the history of the Bible. And all you have to do is make a phone call. Don't need to worry. No one's going to knock on your door or bother you. There's no gimmicks. You won't get any junk mail. But if you would like this free, people sometimes get scared. But if you'd like this free lesson, we're just going to send it to you. And the number is 800-835-6747. And the lesson you're going to be asking for is there anything left you can trust? And it's a lesson about the Bible.
2: Okay.
0: Can you trust the Bible? We'll send that to you. All right, yeah, thank you very much, Inez, for your question. And with that, we're going to be talking next to David, who's calling in Auburn, California. David, you're on the air with Bible Answers Live.
3: Evening.
0: Evening.
3: I was kind of wondering, back in Genesis where it talks about Adam and Eve eating this fruit.
0: Yeah.
3: And I was wondering if anybody knows what kind of fruit it is and if we still have that kind of fruit today.
0: Well, it calls it the fruit. There's two fruits. You've got, of course, the tree of life, which God took that tree out of the world. And then it talks about the tree of the knowledge of good and evil. We don't know exactly what it looked, of course, or smelled like or tasted like. But it tells us in the Bible it was attractive to the eyes. And it was very alluring. The tree was, of course, this is before sin. It was probably a beautifully symmetrical tree that was glittering, and maybe even the fragrance of its flowers and fruit were very appealing. And when Eve saw the serpent in the tree, looked like the serpent maybe had been eating the fruit, and suddenly the serpent can talk. And so what exactly that fruit looked like, you know, you look at artist's concept, and I've seen it look like everything from a pear to a pineapple. The Bible just doesn't say what it looked like, so we'd just be speculating. Probably a big, beautiful tree, and but it was a real fruit, and there was something in that fruit that it gave them an exposure to evil. The main thing was, when they ate the fruit, they disobeyed God, and their protective robes of light went out. They saw each other's nakedness, and they had shame, and they had fear, because they disobeyed. Hey, thank you very much, David, and we appreciate your call and your question. All right, with that, we're going to be talking next to Jeff, who's calling. Jeff, you're on the air with Bible Answers Live.
1: Hi, Pastor. I have a question about the topic of atonement.
0: Okay.
1: I've heard people talk about how there's an atonement going on in heaven right now, and then others might say that, well, Jesus paid the full price on the cross. And so how do those two ideas reconcile?
0: Yeah, it may sound like they're at odds with each other, but they're not. The full price was for sin was, of course, paid by Jesus on the cross. But then an elementary question you would ask after that is, all right, then why are we still here? If everything is over with, then why isn't it over yet? Why are we still struggling? Why do you still see this battle between good and evil? Well, obviously something isn't over. And we know that Jesus is in heaven. The Bible tells us in Hebrews chapter 8 and other places, he's our high priest. And he's there making intercession for us. Except he's not offering the blood of lambs. He's presenting and pleading his own blood to the Father for the redemption of man. And so just like in the earthly sanctuary, there were different phases of the priest's ministry through the year, Christ as our high priest is going through this cycle of ministry to complete the atonement. The price has been paid. The sacrifice has fully been made. So there's no question about that. But the final part of the atonement is not done, in that he's still there interceding. And so, just to give our friends a real quick overview, there was a final phase of the priest's judgment. We call it today Yom Kippur, the Day of Atonement, when for 10 days before this special day, usually falls in what we would call October. Jewish calendar was a lunar calendar, so their months were different. But 10 days before the Day of Atonement, the people would begin to humble themselves and pray, and all the sins that had sort of symbolically been stored in the temple through the priest sprinkling the blood through the year, the high priest went through this final ceremony of cleansing. And many believe, as I do, that Jesus is going through that final phase of his heavenly intercession. And when he's done, he's going to stand up and cease to intercede. Those that are clean will be clean still. Those that are holy, holy still. Those that are filthy, filthy still. By the way, you'll find that in Revelation 22. And the seven last plagues will come, and Christ will come. And the seventh plague is Jesus coming. So that's a quick overview of a big study, but there's really no conflict between the idea that Christ paid everything when he sacrificed his life, but that he is still continuing as our high priest right now. So the final atonement is not complete, in that the temple in heaven is still open for business. Anyway, I appreciate that. You know, we do have a lesson that talks about the Day of Atonement and what's involved in that. And if you'd like a copy of that, then you can just go ask for our lesson on the judgment, and we'll send that to you. It's called, we want to give you the lesson called Right on Time, Right on Time. Thank you very much for your call, Jeff. And with that, we're going to be going next to Leonie, is that right? Calling from Toronto, Canada. Did I say you're right? Your name right? Is that Leonie?
4: Yeah, Leonie. Good evening.
0: Evening. How are you?
4: I'm good. I've listened to you a couple of times if I'm home. I've enjoyed and being educated and getting better understanding.
0: Well, I'm glad
4: but
0: you
4: tonight,
0: called in.
4: Because you were on the Sabbath,
0: yeah.
4: I've always had this question in my head. I wanted to know, why does the church not keep the Sabbath? I go to church on Sundays. I've always known to go to church on Sundays. And if it's a command, why is the church not doing that?
0: Well, you know, that is a great question, and it is a big question that many Christians are grappling with today, and even entire denominations and congregations. When I first accepted the Lord, even though my mother was Jewish, I became a Christian, I accepted the Lord, and I went to church on Sunday like everybody else. Mm. But I was asking questions. I'm going, no, it says here in the Ten Commandments, the seventh day, I knew Sunday was the first day because everyone said, you know, we're celebrating the resurrection. The Bible's very clear. Jesus rose the first day. And as I would ask different pastors and church leaders, why are we going on the first day if the Bible says, remember, in the commandments, the seventh day? And I got all these different answers. One pastor would say, well, Jesus rose on the first day, and so it's the Christian Sabbath. I said, well, that's wonderful, but where's the scripture? Well, there was no scripture that said it's the Christian Sabbath. And I talked to another pastor. He says, well, we don't have to keep the Ten Commandments anymore. We're not under the law. I says, is it okay to break the other nine? And they said, well, of course not. You know, you can't steal, can't lie, can't kill. I said, then why would it be okay to break the one commandment or forget about the one commandment that begins with the word remember? And I talked to another pastor. He said, in the days of Joshua, the sun stood still and Saturday turned into Sunday. And I just heard all these really strange answers, and they all conflicted. So I studied it out for myself, and I could see very clearly through history that the early Christian church all kept the seventh-day Sabbath up until about 300 years after Christ. It gradually began to change, and eventually, for a while, they kept both days. And eventually, the Christians, not wanting to look like Jews, they gave up the seventh-day Sabbath and began to keep the first day. And there's really no biblical grounds for it. And most commentators, I've got quotes from leading commentators in many different denominations, know that it's a command. You can't find a command in the Bible that says, remember to keep the first day as the Sabbath. There's nothing even remotely like that. So, you know, I always challenge people, show me that commandment.
4: I'm so tired of this question, and it's upsetting me because I'm saying, well, if I could go to a church on a Saturday that's like my church, which is lively, I would go, but I don't know of any churches.
0: Now, you're in Toronto, Canada.
4: Yes, oh, I bet you they sound so secretive. It's like you don't know where they are. So
0: oh, well,
4: why are they different?
0: If you go online, I think you'll find plenty. By the way, you know, if you want some more information on this, Leonie, then we'll be happy to send you a lesson called "The Lost Day of History." It's called "The Lost Day of History." Send it to you for free, and just ask for it. With that, though, we're going to have to take another call or two before we get to our halftime break. And appreciate if you have a Bible question, that frees up another line, 800-GOD-SAYS, with your Bible questions on any Bible subject. We don't talk about finance and romance, but if you've got a Bible question, we'll do our best. And we got a lot of Bibles at our fingertips. 800-463-7297. Going to talk next with Rick, calling from Sacramento. Hi, Rick. You're on the air with Bible Answers Live. Rick, are you there?
5: Pastor Doug, how are you?
0: Doing well. Thanks for calling.
5: Great. Now, I realize that you probably don't get a call like this, a question like this every day. It's probably a little unorthodox, but thanks for hearing me out and humoring me. The question has to do with dead relatives that know the Lord. Now, can you, like, if somebody that you know knows the Lord and has recently passed, can you talk to them out loud? Can they hear you? You know, can they see what you're doing? Like I said, I know that that's probably not a question that you get all the time.
0: That's actually a good question, Rick, because, you know, people, what does the Bible say about that? People want to know, we have loved ones, I do.
5: That's something else. I know that you don't want to shout where the Bible is silent.
0: Right. But the Bible actually does, I think, address this, and it's a question of consciousness in death, or can we communicate with the dead?
5: Yeah.
0: And you do find examples in the Bible where King Saul tried to talk to Samuel the prophet after Samuel died, and he went to a witch to talk to Samuel, and he, you know, the Bible says that he consulted an evil spirit later.
5: Yeah.
0: And so it's very clear that we're not to be involved in trying to communicate with the dead. When we love people and they die, you know, and I've lost all of my immediate family, brother, mother, father, even a son, and you love them and you have memories and you think about them and sometimes you'll sense their presence. But the Bible's clear, they are sleeping until the resurrection. Jesus said, our friend Lazarus sleeps. A friend of Jesus who was a believer died. Jesus said he's asleep. He was dead 4 days. And when Jesus spoke to him, he came back to life. But up until then, he knew nothing.
5: Sure.
0: And so you have examples in the Bible where there are 12 resurrections in the Bible, approximately. Of those 12 resurrections, in not one case do any of the deceased people actually comment. And so we believe that the Bible is true, that they are sleeping a dreamless, peaceful sleep. Now, what about that verse that says to be absent from the body is to be present with the Lord? When a believer dies, even though 100 years, 1,000 years may go by, there's no time for them. The next conscious thought they have is the presence of the Lord in the resurrection. But it hasn't happened yet because the judgment hasn't happened. It's in the future. And the second coming hasn't happened, and that's all upon us now. Hey, friends, you can hear the music. We're going to take a quick break, but don't go anywhere. Stay by your phone. In fact, call all your friends and enemies. Tell them to tune in. Bible Answers Live coming back with more questions in just a few moments.
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0: 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With that, going to go to the phone, see some of you have been waiting patiently, and they're going to talk next with Henry, calling from Bronx, New York, listening on WMCA. Henry, you're on the air.
8: Yes, how are you?
0: Doing well. Thank you for calling.
8: Yeah, my question is, after God created Adam and Eve, if they didn't do what they did, would we be here now and we wouldn't have any wear any clothes and we'd be ashamed of our bodies? Would we be here?
0: Yeah, let's just say hypothetically, if Adam and Eve had never sinned, God told them to be fruitful and to fill the earth, and we would have been living in this paradise that God had originally designed. But, you know, obviously things went wrong. Now, would we be streaking around? See, Adam and Eve, people, when it says in the Bible they had no clothes, they were naked and not ashamed, people, you know, think that the first pages of Genesis were X-rated. Adam and Eve probably had robes of light, and after they sinned, the light went out. And the reason I say that is whenever Moses talked to God, his face glowed. When Adam and Eve were in open communion with God and holy angels, just like some of that luminescent substance, when it's exposed to light, it just glows. I think Adam and Eve just had these shimmering robes of light like the angels. They're not made out of wool or polyester or anything. And after they sinned, the light faded and they became painfully aware of their nakedness. But had they not sinned, they would have continued to live eternally. The earth would have been populated at some point. God probably would have capped it, or it would be overpopulated. And this would have been a paradise. But it's fun to think about that you can be part of that new earth, Henry, because Jesus said that he's going to create a new heaven and a new earth, and the meek will inherit the earth. It'll be populated with the redeemed. Okay, we're going to be talking next with Stephen, who's been waiting from Milwaukee, Wisconsin, listening on satellite radio. Stephen, you're on the air.
9: Hey, Mr. Batcher, thank you very much for taking my call.
0: Privilege.
9: My question is, it's hard for me to put it, but when pastors learn their doctrine, why? It seems to me like they stick to it and that they're, the end of their Berean call basically ends there. Why do they stick so hard to something that may not be a doctrine that's biblically backed?
0: Well, that's a good question. You know, in the Bible it talks about the Berean believers, when Paul presented the truth about Jesus, they were willing to be open-minded and find out from the Scriptures if what Paul said was true. And you would hope that every minister would have an open mind so they could learn new things. You know, I've certainly learned many things that were new, and sometimes that's meant I've had to say, hey, I was wrong about that. And as you continue to dig a little deeper, I've had friends who've heard me preach, and they've taken me to task and said, well, you said something, but what about the Scripture? And I had to write them back and say, you know, I misspoke. I was wrong. And, you know, the only one who is all-knowing is God. And so if men are not willing to learn and to grow, now, at some point, you know, Jesus wants us to teach and preach with authority and confidence, and so you want to make sure you got your fundamentals right. But
9: Okay, can I ask you a quick follow-up?
0: Sure.
9: Real quick? Do you believe that Daniel's sealed follow-up book is being opened today as we live?
0: Yes. You mean the prophecies of Daniel?
9: Yeah, and the book that was to be sealed. Correct?
0: Yes, I do. I think that the Lord is revealing those things right now. And there's been more interest, and not only that, but I think what's happening is that the events that are in the prophecies of Daniel are transpiring before us, and so absolutely. But yeah,
9: very good. Thank you, and I'd love to email you if you could email.
0: Yeah, well, you can email me. People, you know, they sometimes think I'm in the Witness Protection Program and inaccessible, but all you've got to do is go to the Amazing Facts website. It's got a little button there. It says Contact Us, and you say, Attention Pastor Doug, and give us a week or so. We'll try and get back to everybody that sends a question. Appreciate your call. That frees up another line. Thank you for your question, Henry. We're going, actually, to talk to, who's next now, Jerry on line 8. Jerry, you're listening to Bible Answers Live.
10: Yes, Pastor Doug, I'm looking at Revelation chapter 20, verse 3, and it talks about Satan being thrown into the abyss, and during this period of time, he's not deceiving the nations until the 1,000 years had ended. And, of course, I've heard you many times mention that the world is desolate during this period of time.
0: Yes.
10: So why are they referring to nations being in existence?
0: Let's just talk about the people. And for our friends who are listening, let me read this. In Revelation 20, verse 3, Satan is bound 1,000 years and threw him into the pit and sealed it so that he might not deceive the nations anymore. Well, if think about this now. If when Jesus comes, all the people on the planet that are saved go up. All the people that are alive that are lost are destroyed. There are no nations for Satan to deceive, so he deceives the nations no more until the 1,000 years are ended. After the 1,000 years, all the wicked are resurrected, and so he'll have an army again to deceive. Does that make sense?
10: Well, I suppose, but it seems like a very strange way of saying it, that you know, he's kept from deceiving the nations.
0: Well, let's just connect that verse with another verse earlier in Revelation. If you look in Revelation 12, it says that serpent, the devil and the dragon, who deceives the whole world. Deceiving the nations is just another way of saying he's the arch deceiver in the world. But when the saints go up and all the wicked are destroyed, the planet is depopulated. He has no nations to deceive. That's why it says in Revelation that all the cities were broken down and there was no man. I'm sorry, in Jeremiah chapter 4:23, there's no man. No one's alive on the planet. It says that the slain of the Lord will cover the earth from one end to another, and there's no one to lament or mourn or bury them. And it's because everyone has been destroyed by the brightness of his coming who is not saved. And they are raised and judged at the end of the 1,000 years. That's why it says in the same chapter, Satan is released. In verse 3, he's released for a little season. And you look in verse 5, the rest of the dead in Christ rise, so the rest of the dead are the wicked. The rest of the dead do not come to life until the 1,000 years are finished. That means they do come to life at the end of the 1,000 years. Satan now has another nation to deceive. So, hey, Jerry, please do me a favor. I really hope you'll do it. Is ask for the lesson on 1,000 years of peace. You can also go to the Amazing Facts website and you can read it for free, and we'll send it to you for free. I even have a video where I teach for about, it's a 45-minute presentation with slides on the millennium, and you can just probably type in at YouTube, Doug Batchelor Millennium or 1,000 years of peace, and you'll see the presentation there. I can go into a lot more depth, you know, in a one-hour YouTube than I can in a 3 or 4 minute Bible question on the air. But we do appreciate your call, Jerry, and hope you'll avail yourself of those resources. All right, listening friend, we're going to go next to Anthony, who's calling from Willits, California. Hello, Anthony. Welcome to the program.
11: Hello. Thank you for taking my call. I think my question might be a little speculative, but let's see what you think about it. In Exodus, the Jewish people are told to collect manna, a double portion, on Friday, because on the following Sabbath, they weren't to collect any because there would be nothing there. And it just occurred to me, I was reading Matthew 12, the first part of it, I think, verse 1 through 5 or something like that. And Jesus is out with his disciples on the Sabbath, and they're in the fields, and they're essentially collecting their food on the Sabbath. And I know Jesus doesn't directly have any commentary on it about the manna, but it just seems strange that, you know, doing what they're doing is a kind of work. And I'm just wondering what you think about it. Is Jesus telling us something there, or something more going on, or nothing at all? And I'm just curious to what you have to say.
0: Yeah, well, that's true. And you find that in Exodus chapter 16, where the people got hungry, they cried to the Lord, and the Lord said, look, I'm going to work a miracle for you. I will rain manna down from heaven. The whole time they're in the wilderness, he does this for them. But it's interesting. It's a weekly miracle, meaning 6 days a week, the manna's there. None comes down on the seventh day of the week. He says, gather twice as much on Friday so you have extra to eat through the Sabbath. And he repeats this miracle, sort of reinforcing the Sabbath truth for 40 years. But when Jesus is teaching with the disciples and they're walking through a grain field, obviously in the harvest season, they just pluck off some grain and rub it in their hands and eat it. Well, that's not, you know, that's not like going out and harvesting. And also, the priests were allowed, you know, you're allowed to eat food, and they had not collected anything miraculous the day before, and so they had to kind of take what was available. The disciples were doing the work of, you know, they're specially called ministers of Christ, and Jesus said that the priests profane the Sabbath and are blameless. And so, for a couple of reasons, there's nothing wrong with them doing that. It's very, there's not much labor involved. It's no more laborious than if anyone out there listening has ever picked a piece of raw corn out of the field and eaten it. I have. And, you know, you pick it off, you husk it, and you eat it. And they're just rubbing the chaff, blowing it away, and eating the grains. It's like picking peanuts. So it was pretty mild labor, and yet the scribes and Pharisees were offended by that. But yeah. Good question. I'd never thought of it in that context, that it was the only day in the week God normally did not rain manna. But so you might say the Lord provided the miracle for the disciples by growing the grain. That was the other miracle. Hey, thank you for your question, Anthony. And don't forget, friends, we do have a great website. We get a lot of questions on the Sabbath subject because a number of people are sort of discovering that. And it's simply called Sabbath Truth, sabbathtruth.com. And you'll find lots of resources there. Okay, talking next to Bill from Yakima, Washington. Bill, you're on the air with Bible Answers Live.
12: Can you hear me?
0: I do, loud and clear.
12: Okay. Not real sure how to ask this question. I work with two or three different denominational people and married to a different denominational person. And I know in the 1800s, we seem to have had a lot of religions.
0: A lot of churches sprang up.
12: It seems that they prophesized a lot, and they had dreams, and in Jeremiah 23, Somewhere in there it talks about where they've said they've had visions and dreams and they're not from me. And then in other places in the Bible where it talks about that if a prophet is once wrong, they should be stoned. And so I'm in kind of a thing where I got so many different denominations coming at me that I just read my Bible and get what I get out of it.
0: You're reading Jeremiah 23:16 is, I think, the verse you're talking about, where it says, "Thus says the Lord of hosts, do not listen to the words of prophets who prophesy to you, filling you with vain hopes. They speak visions of their own minds, not from the mouth of the Lord." And as a matter of fact, several places in this chapter, it talks about false prophets.
12: Yeah.
0: Now, that doesn't mean there are no real prophets. I've got to be careful to say that, because you find both in Joel, Peter quotes this in Acts chapter 2, that in the last days I'll pour out my spirit on all flesh, and your sons and daughters will prophesy. And the old men will dream dreams and see visions. And so there are true prophets. Christ said there's also false prophets, and we need to be on our guard. How do you know the difference? Well, you measure it by Scripture. Comparing Scripture with Scripture. You know, the pendulum kind of swings both ways, Bill. Back in the 1800s, people were putting so much stake in visions and dreams and prophecy that all these people cropped up and said they had visions and dreams from the Lord, and angels were appearing to them. And then you're going through this phase now where people are so cynical about people who have messages from God and dreams and visions, they don't believe anybody. And so there's two extremes. Jesus does tell us that one of the gifts of the Spirit is prophecy. Peter said, he quoted Joel, dream dreams, see visions. And you can see from Genesis, when God was giving dreams and visions to everyone from Abraham and Joseph, to the birth of Christ, when dreams and visions were coming to both the apostles like Peter and Joseph, the father of Jesus, had dreams, that we got to be careful not to discount it completely. So how do you know a true from a false prophet? Their lives will be in harmony with the Bible. Their prophecies will be accurate. You're going to see that there's a consistency, that it matches the Scriptures. So you've got to apply those biblical tests. By the way, we do have a lesson, Henry. I'll be happy to send you a free lesson. It's a Bible lesson. So we're not going to be giving you lessons saying, "Pastor Doug had a dream. My dreams don't amount to much." But there's a Bible lesson called, "Does God Inspire Astrologers and Prophets?" And it's about how do you tell a true prophet from a counterfeit. And if you send for our free lesson, we'll be happy to share that with you. Thank you very much, Bill, for your call. It's a good question. And with that, let me see. We're going to go. Cynthia's been waiting patiently. You didn't even know you were on line 3, did you, Cynthia? From Queens, New York. Cynthia.
13: Yes, I am.
0: Hi, how are you doing?
13: I have actually 2 questions for you. I just wanted to know which day is really the Sabbath.
0: Okay, well, we actually had several questions on that earlier. You may not have heard. There's no question, if you're talking about what day is the Sabbath, God says in the Ten Commandments, the seventh day is the Sabbath. And if you look in Genesis chapter 2, second chapter of the Bible, "Thus the heavens and the earth were finished and all the host of them. And God rest the seventh day, and he blessed the seventh day." And it's really clear the seventh day of the week is the Sabbath. No other day is ever called the weekly Sabbath.
13: Okay.
0: And then, by the way, the seventh day for us today is what we call Saturday, and that's why the Jewish people still keep it today.
13: That's for the Christians.
0: Yeah. Well, do you find a scripture anywhere that says there's a different Christian Sabbath?
13: No,
0: there isn't. There's only one Sabbath given. It's in the Ten Commandments. And God doesn't have one set of Ten Commandments for Jews and a different set of Ten Commandments for Gentiles and Christians. The moral law that he wrote with his finger is eternal. Sorry, go ahead.
13: Because you have people that are worshiping on Sundays.
0: Now, I think we should worship God. That's a good question. I think we should worship God 7 days a week. But God doesn't tell us, worship me one day a week. He said, rest from your work. Now, it is a day of a holy convocation. We're to keep it holy. But I go to church sometimes on Tuesday night. I might go to church on Friday night. You could have church many days, but there's only one day biblically that's called, that we're commanded to rest from our work. And that's the Sabbath. That is the seventh day of the week. And you're right. Yeah, the better part of Christians do that. There's a lot of things that happen in Christianity at large that are not biblical, and many of them are traditions. And Jesus said, why do you put aside the commandment of God to observe your tradition? They had that problem back in his day. So, you're on the right track, Cynthia. I would hope you also look at that website that we mentioned tonight called Sabbath Truth. anybody out there, all this information is available in history, but you'll find it all kind of combined at that website, sabbathtruth.com. And we appreciate your question. Let me see here. Going to talk next to Joe, calling from Long Island. Joe, you're on the air with Bible Answers Live.
14: Yeah, hello, Doug. How you doing?
0: Doing good.
14: My question would be two scriptures I was just thinking of. One is Timothy, where it says, first of all, I want prayers, thanksgivings for kings and authority and for all men. And I was thinking of that first of all hit me, you know, as a priority, really. And the second one that ties in would be the scripture from Paul's letters where it says, draw near to the Lord and he will draw near to you, or draw close. And I was thinking, is it a priority to get that closeness first and then see what derives from that?
0: Well, you know, Paul is in harmony with what Jesus said in Matthew, where he said, seek ye first the kingdom of God and his righteousness. Mm-hmm. And so goes along with Jeremiah 29:13. When I sign a book, I usually put that verse in there, where Jeremiah said, you'll search for me and you'll find me when you search for me with all of your heart. So when Jesus said, seek first the kingdom, and Paul talks about making seeking after God that priority, if you have Christ within, then you've got everything. If you lose your money and you lose your health and you lose all your friends, if you've got Christ, he that has the Son has life. So that's the priority. And
14: right.
0: He says, and then right. God goes on. He says, seek first the kingdom, and all the other things will be added. Don't worry about what I'm going to eat and drink. And that doesn't mean you never think about those things, but don't be anxious about that stuff. Be anxious about the relationship with the Lord first and foremost.
14: Right, right. So that's number one. Just first of all, mm-hmm. Seek ye first. It's a reiteration.
0: Yep, I think you're on the right track there. And that's my desire.
14: And any other Old Testament scriptures that would tie in?
0: Yeah, Deuteronomy chapter 6, I think it's verse 4, where it says, hear, O Israel, the Lord our God is one. Thou shalt love the Lord thy God with all thy heart, mind, soul, and strength. And you know, that's the great Shema. Love the Lord with all your heart, all your soul, all your mind. And that's what it means, to seek first the kingdom. You know what else it makes me think of is when God asked Solomon, what do you want me to do for you? Solomon could have asked for all kinds of things. And he said, first, Lord, I'm going to seek for your wisdom, your spirit. And he was seeking first the kingdom of God. And because he made that a priority, God blessed him with wealth and long life and prosperity, because he sought first the kingdom. So a number of scriptures deal with that principle. You'll find more in Proverbs, too. I appreciate your question on that, Joe. And with that, we're going to go next and talk to Sonia, who's listening on Sirius Satellite, Pennsylvania. Sonia, you're on the air with Bible Answers Live.
15: Yes, it's Sandra.
0: Oh, I'm sorry.
15: That's okay.
0: That's just
15: that's
0: how
15: okay.
0: The screeners typed it in. They may be misheard.
15: No problem. I was driving, and when I heard the Exodus question about manna,
0: yeah.
15: I had a thought. When the Israelites left Egypt, did they leave with livestock?
0: Lots of it.
15: Then what was the necessity for manna? Why weren't they permitted to do what they normally would do, would be to kill some livestock, eat it?
0: Well, I'm sure.
15: Why was the manna necessary?
0: Okay, good question. I'm sure that they did do some of that, but if they were, you know, poor shepherds, they didn't have great flocks and herds like Abraham and Jacob. They did have, between all of them, a lot. If they had begun to slaughter and eat, they were using the animals for milk, and for, you know, you can shear sheep without killing them, and for garments, and you know, if you gobble up your livestock, it's just a matter of time, you're out of everything. They needed a long-term answer, and so they needed a daily bread. You know, bread is the staff of life, and they probably, I'm sure they did along the way eat some livestock, because they were sacrificing animals in the sanctuary in the wilderness. But yeah, that's a good question. God knew that they were running out of food, and they didn't plan on, you know, slaughtering all their animals. They spent 40 years in the wilderness. They would have run out pretty quick. Good question, Sandra. Sorry. Thank you very much for that. And all right, let's see if I got time maybe for one more. And Eugene has been waiting on line 8. Eugene, we've got a couple minutes left for a question. Do you have a quick one?
16: Yeah, I was going to ask and make a comment about the Sabbath. It's a big, big topic today. And I called before.
0: Well, first name your question, because we've got 2 minutes.
16: Okay, the 39 extra rules and laws the Pharisees made up about the Sabbath. You know, and the Bible says they said Jesus broke the Sabbath. And what they meant was, I think, if I'm correct, that he broke their rules.
0: He didn't break the Sabbath. You know why we know that is it says in John chapter 15, Jesus said, I've kept my Father's commandments.
16: Yeah.
0: And certainly one of the commandments was the Ten Commandments, and so Jesus did not break the Sabbath. Matter of fact, all things that were made by Christ.
16: Right.
0: And that would mean that includes the Ten Commandments and the law. So he wouldn't break his own law. There was nothing in the Sabbath command that said you can't heal, you can't feed, you can't do good on the Sabbath. Jesus said it is better to do good. You're correct, Eugene. Jesus had many conflicts with the Pharisees and the scribes regarding the Sabbath. But never did he say, don't keep it. He always talked to them about how to keep it. That was the big question. And once again, we had several questions tonight on this subject. If you do have some questions and it didn't get covered, go to the website called Sabbath Truth, sabbathtruth.com, and there's just a lot of information there. Wow, this is one of the fastest hours in the week. Friends, before you sign off, I want to remind you, Amazing Facts carries on even after this program goes off the air. 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
17: 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Hello, friends. We hope you've enjoyed this episode of Bible Answers Live. Amazing Facts believes strongly in the Great Commission given by Christ to share the wonderful news of salvation to the entire world. 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
22: Make a joyful noise unto the Lord, all ye lands. Serve the Lord with gladness. Come before his presence with singing. Know ye that the Lord, he is God. It is he that hath made us, and not we ourselves. We are his people and the sheep of his pasture. Enter into his gates with thanksgiving, and into his courts with praise. Be thankful unto him, and bless his name. For the Lord is good, his mercy is everlasting, and his truth endureth to all generations.
23: Blessed are the poor in spirit, for theirs is the kingdom of heaven. Blessed are they that mourn, for they shall be comforted. Blessed are the meek, for they shall inherit the earth. Blessed are they which do hunger and thirst after righteousness, for they shall be filled. Blessed are the merciful, for they shall obtain mercy. Blessed are the pure in heart, for they shall see God. Blessed are the peacemakers, for they shall be called the children of God. Blessed are they which are persecuted for righteousness' sake, for theirs is the kingdom of heaven. Blessed are ye when men shall revile you, and persecute you, and shall say all manner of evil against you falsely, for my sake. Rejoice, and be exceeding glad, for great is your reward in heaven. Blessed are the peacemakers, for they shall be called the children of God.
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25: Now a look at your morning weather on Lafayette Christian Talk Radio. Mostly cloudy today with a high near 91 and lows around 76. Partly sunny with thunderstorms tomorrow with a high of 89 and lows around 74. For your Sunday, partly sunny.

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2: 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And today's message is going to be the continuation of a message that was begun in a previous program. The title today is John the Baptist, His Destiny, Part 2. This is going to be program number 171 in our series. And if you heard the first part of this message, I'm sure you're going to want to stay tuned.
3: I gotta tell you, the most important lessons in my life, I learned not on my feet, but on my back. Amen. The most important lessons in my life, I didn't learn it standing on my feet. I learned it flat on my back. When I had nowhere else to go. Nobody else to turn to. I'm talking about theology born in the wilderness of life's experiences. Only God can translate bruises into principles that keep you anchored. Amen. You're not listening to me. Only God can translate bruises into tenets and doctrines of faith. Only God can turn stumbling blocks into stepping stones. Only God can take the arrows that people throw at you so that you can use them for hooks to hang the blessings that he brings to your life. Only God can send a rainbow and hang it over ruin. Only God can bring joy to the downtrodden and to the heavy laden. I'm talking about the theology you learn in the wilderness of life's experiences. So that in the wilderness, John could more readily deny himself, bring his appetite under control. He could dress in simplicity. You're not trying to impress anybody in the wilderness. Amen. Plus, there was, she says, nothing in the wilderness that would take his mind from meditation and prayer. No cable. Even in the wilderness, she said, Satan had access to John. Even after he closed every avenue in his power, Satan still had access to him. Now you know that story. After you've done all you can, the devil still finds a way to come at you. Amen. Like I heard of some preachers who thought the city was getting too worldly, so they wanted to move to the country. Amen. And while they were out surveying the property, somebody stole their hubcaps. Even when you try to get away from it all, Satan still has access. And then there came that moment of John's destiny. This was the moment, hallelujah, for which he was born. I'm talking about the moment. Can you imagine God fashioning a child for a moment of destiny? For one moment of destiny. That moment came on the banks of the River Jordan. All right. That day when John the Baptist raised his hand to bless another baptismal candidate, looked up, saw a face moving through the crowd. It was no ordinary face. It was a royal face. It was a beautiful face, forehead broad and high. Humility marked every glance of the eyes of this face. John stretched out his hands with prophetic certainty and proclaimed, "Wait a minute, there is one among you whose shoelaces I am unworthy to untie. Behold,

0: the Lamb of God, which taketh away the sins of the world. He is the way, the truth, and the life. Amen. This was John's moment of destiny.
1: Hallelujah.
0: It's the moment he was living for. Just like the priests who lived for that moment of destiny in the temple. This was John's moment. This was the moment he lived for. My God. For a time, John was so popular, he was greater than the priests and rulers. If John had announced that he was the Messiah, everybody would have believed him and followed him. That's how powerful John was. Every consideration that appeals to the ambition of the world's conquerors, Satan had tried to urge John. Satan was saying to John, John, don't you know what you got here? All you got to do is say you're the man. You're the one. Everybody will follow you. Suddenly, he noticed the attention was moved from him to another. He saw the tide. Oh, Lord Jesus. Preachers don't like to see the tide of popularity turning against them. Yeah, John saw it. He saw the tide of popularity turning away from himself to Jesus. And, are you listening to me? Day by day, as John stood up to preach, he saw the crowds dropping in his congregation. Listen. It's not nice as a preacher to look up and see empty seats. But can you imagine? That's what John was going through. Finally, the disciples, his disciples, came to him saying, John, we got to do something about this. Rabbi, he that is, you remember him who was with you beyond Jordan? He's baptizing, and now all people are going to him. Through John's mission, and it seemed like it was about to close. It was still possible. Listen, even that John had reached his moment, his supreme moment of destiny. And though John's mission seemed about to close, it was still possible for him to cause difficulty for the work of Christ. That's how powerful he was. Woo! If he had sympathized with himself, if he had sat and felt sorry for himself, if he expressed grief, if he said, oh, I'm so disappointed, if he had sown the seeds of dissension, he would have encouraged envy and jealousy and would have impeded the progress of the gospel. Listen to what I came across. John had by nature the faults and weaknesses common to humanity. But the touch of divine love had changed him, transformed him, and he dwell in an atmosphere of uncontaminated self. It was uncontaminated by selfishness and ambition. It was his joy to step aside. God, we should all be like that. That if our moment of destiny, wait for someone else to step aside with joy. When he was put in jail, his disciples said, now this is too much. You stepped aside. You've done everything God told you to do. And now you're sitting in prison. But they didn't understand. This was his destiny. Whew. This is what God created John for. You see, John was the first to proclaim the kingdom of Christ. But he was also the first to suffer for that kingdom. That was his destiny. That's what God raised him up for. That's what God called him for. He was in the dungeon week by week. It passed, no change. His disciples were getting upset and bitter. They couldn't understand why the one who called him would just leave him. They didn't know that all who follow Christ are going to wear a crown of sacrifice. They didn't know that God never leads his children otherwise than they would choose to be led if they could only see the end from the beginning. Imagine the crown that waits for John, the first martyr, the first one to proclaim the gospel, the first one to suffer for the gospel. This was his destiny. Sometimes when we pray to be delivered from our trials, we don't know what we're praying for. We're actually praying that God will take our crown, our blessing, because that's your destiny. Somewhere I read that he'll never put more on you than you can bear. Well, when they found him, they said, "Jesus, we're here today because we want to know why. Why have you not your disciples, why they don't live like we live, you know? We heard rumors that your disciples don't fast like we fast." You know, that's something about people in churches sometimes. They're not happy unless you're not happy, like they're not happy. You're not listening to me. We want to know why your disciples don't follow a path of radical self-denial. We don't understand why their conduct is so gregarious. They're outgoing. We've heard reports that they enjoy their ministry. And we want to know, why is there this discrepancy of governance, of liberty? They tell us that your disciples eat like gluttons and they drink like wine bibbers. They tell us that John, that's not how John taught us. John taught us to self-denial. They tell us that you and your disciples dine with publicans and sinners, and that they have no regard for the appearance of evil. Jesus, how do you respond to these charges? And Jesus paused for a moment, then gave them his reply. Jesus said to John's disciples, "You know, when John the Baptist first saw me, he called me the bridegroom. He said that all of us were to be friends of the bridegroom. He told the people that he rejoiced to hear my voice. He told the people that he must decrease and I must increase." This was John's destiny. John had risen to the height of self-abnegation. Brothers and sisters, this was the purpose for which John the Baptist was born. To shed human pride and offer himself as a sacrifice for the coming Messiah. To lay down his very head for the kingdom. Now I want to read you something. I'm talking about destiny. You're going to hear that word more and more for the next few weeks. A book called Heavenly Places. The Lord is acquainted with us individually. Every one of us is born into this world and is given a work to do. You've got a destiny. Destiny is a destination ordained and prepared by God for your life. And there are daily destinations. There are daily moments of destiny. There is somebody God has you to meet every day. There is a moment of destiny, a destination God prepares for your life every single day. And when you get up in the morning, the first thing you have to ask God to do, first of all, you got to invite his presence in your life. And then the next thing you ought to say is, "God, whatever path I need to follow so I can fulfill the destiny destiny you've prepared for me today. Keep my path.
1: Yes, yes,
0: God gives everyone a place and a work. If you individually submit yourself to be worked by the Lord, however confused and tangled your life may seem to your eyes, you will know that there is a purpose that God has in it all. And that under the hand of divine wisdom, you will accomplish the purposes of God. God has a purpose in what you're going through right now. God had a plan for John the Baptist's life. He's got a plan for your life. Every day, there is a destiny. There is a path of destiny waiting for you. As I close today, God has been placing on my mind the importance of this word destiny. Your destiny is a destination in your life ordained by God that you reach. Every day, there is a divine appointment for you to fill. Every day, God orders the universe and he orders your path. The steps of a righteous man are ordered. Are what?
1: Ordered.
0: Are what?
1: Ordered
0: by the Lord. Every day, your steps should be ordered by the Lord. The frightening thing is that you have the right to change the destination. You have a right every day to look at the ticket God gave you and say, no, I want to go to the West Coast, not the East Coast. Let me tell you how Jesus did it before I close. Jesus moved in perfect harmony with God every day. Can you imagine that? Can you imagine the joy of knowing that every step you take is in perfect harmony with the will of God? His every act, Jesus carried out his Father's will. The man who is working according to God's plan, that's you and me, will pray every morning, Lord, what will thou have me to do today? What is the destiny you would have me fulfill today? We think of destiny too often as eternal destiny. You know what I mean? When you get to the kingdom. But every day there is a destination God has prepared for you. When God's word is done in God's way for God's glory, you will have a joy and a peace like you've never known.

0: That brings us to the end of our message for today and to the end of our program for today. I do hope that you enjoyed the message, that you understood it. If you would like to obtain a copy of today's message, you may call the Seabrook Church office at 301-577-6342. The phone number again, 301-577-6342. And today you will want to ask for program number 171 in our series. That's program number 171, which will get you of the title for today, which is John the Baptist, His Destiny. And that's part two of the message. Again, the phone number there is 301-577-6342. Until next time, my name is Adrian Westby Jr. I do hope that you'll join us again for another program here on The More Abundant Life.
1: 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Until next time, remember to keep Jesus, the true Word of Life, by your side.
2: In the year 1831, biologist Charles Darwin began a fateful journey on the HMS Beagle. On that journey, Darwin formulated the controversial theory of evolution, which has impacted society down to this day.
3: Our goal is to punch holes in that theory, so I'd like to welcome you to
4: Sink the Beagle.
5: Fire one, Captain.
6: Way to go, Stan. Nice shot.
7: Why, thank you, John. We like to make sure that the HMS Beagle with Mr. Charles goes down to the bottom. I am Stan Hudson.
6: And I'm John Kurlinski. Welcome you to another fun-filled episode of
4: Sink the Beagle,
6: where we take lighthearted looks at the serious issues of evolution and creation, because that's the best way. Lighthearted.
7: Yeah, and right.
6: Actually, and Stan, dry. It's kind of lighthearted today. We're sort of following up on a last time on Sink the Beagle. We looked, I believe, and we looked at the different flood stories from around the world that other ancient cultures had, and noted some of the similarities and dissimilarities with the Bible.
7: Well, yeah, the cultures of the world remarkably have a fairly consistent ancient memory of some kind of flood that destroyed the world, and from some little group of people that were somehow saved through that, they repopulated the world. And there was a lot of similarities that we saw, like you say, from the biblical story. Maybe it's an indication that there was, in fact, something
6: an
7: that happened.
6: An ancient memory.
7: Yeah.
6: Well, there's also, Stan, just as we looked at flood memories, there's also ancient creation stories. And actually, some of the more familiar ones that people look at are, you know, deal with Marduk and Tiamat from Babylon, but actually from the Enuma Elish and others. But I want to look at a few that aren't quite so familiar.
7: Okay.
6: Just maybe two or three from some ancient cultures that we often don't associate with creation stories, like India and China. Possibly the Norse stories of creation.
7: Let's take a look at the Indian story.
6: And when we look at these stories, Stan, we discover that there might be some ancient memories or some relationships to the biblical story, but also many diversions from the biblical story.
7: Yes, their significance in the things that they agree with and the things that they disagree with.
6: Yes, and I'd like to begin with the Indian story.
7: Okay.
6: It's a story that's found from the Upanishads, written in India about 700 or in the 600s BC, so they are quite late. They're actually at least 300 or more years after the biblical story in just written type of translations. And they usually begin with the idea of Brahman, or sort of a Prajapati, the Lord of Creation. Either one of them, they kind of are intermingled, kind of confused, and there's a little bit of irony, or I should say conflict in these stories, a little bit of oxymoronic type of structures where this really couldn't be this way. But the whole thing sort of begins like this. In the beginning, absolutely nothing.
7: Aha, the Big Bang.
6: And what existed was... But here's what's interesting. What did exist... Now, wait a minute, there was nothing, but yet what did exist was covered by death and hunger. So he, being Brahman or Prajapati, thought, let me have a self. And he created the mind.
7: Okay.
6: And as he moved about in worship, probably of himself, water was generated. No, that's strange. And it frothed and foamed on the water as he kind of worshipped about himself. And the froth eventually became solid earth. He rested on the earth.
7: Oh.
6: And then while he's this Brahmin sort of is resting after he created himself, after he thought about all that, he began to become luminescent and fire came forth. Mm-hmm. He divided himself into three parts, fire, sun, and air. Thus, in the beginning, the world was only himself, being one essence. He eventually took the shape of a person. Okay. At first, he was afraid, it says, realizing that he was alone and had nothing to which to be afraid, though his fears ceased. But he wasn't happy, Stan. He just wasn't happy being alone. And he longed for another, so he grew large as two persons embracing and caused himself to split into two parts, kind of like two peas, two halves of a pea.
7: All right.
6: So you have this idea here, and then thus from the, and then what happened after that, from them arose husband and wife, from these two parts of himself.
7: Ah, the two shall be one. No, the one shall be two.
6: The one shall be two.
7: Okay.
6: But the two then shall become one because they mated.
7: Okay.
6: And from their union arose human beings on the earth.
7: Adam and Eve.
6: And so it's kind of interesting. So stopping here and pausing on the Indian creation story,
7: yes,
6: you sort of find a few parallels, obviously many differences, but the idea of aloneness, human aloneness has always plagued humanity. Why do I exist or whatever? And this loneliness has to be solved. And so, you know, we read in Genesis, it's not good that man be alone.
7: Yes.
6: And here we find the self-realization that he probably obviously agreed.
7: Mm-hmm. Well, there was an earlier reference, before you get on to the rest of the story, there's an earlier reference I just noticed about how there seemed to be this emphasis on water being early in the creation story, lots of water. And that also kind of has reminiscence, you know, the spirit hovering over the waters.
6: Water before earth.
7: Before earth and everything else. That's interesting. But okay. But yes, the purpose seems to include, how can we take
6: sex.
7: Care of this alonement? Yeah, well, yeah. Well, go ahead. You have a little bit more on that, don't you?
6: Notice what happens then. When you continue on in the ancient Indian story, the female part of this new union, having mated with someone who she was once part of, resolved that that shouldn't happen again. You know, and so she changed herself into a cow to disguise herself. However, he, being clever, changed himself into a bull and mated with her again.
7: And from that came cattle.
6: And that from came cattle. So she changed herself again, not wanting to mate with someone from herself. And she became a mare, probably because mares are faster than cows and could run faster. But he changed himself into a stallion and mated her again.
7: And there came horses.
6: And then she did the donkey, likewise the donkeys. Then she became a ewe. And he became a ram. And all the way down from humans to horses to ants.
7: Even ants.
6: And even ants. So all of this life form came about as this woman kept trying to be hiding and fleeing from man, and man becoming the opposite of her and mating her again.
7: Well, it's plain hard to get some of us. Yeah, that's some reality there. But, you know, it is, maybe she was being coy and trying, you know, to work it to where all this creation took place. I don't know. It's interesting.
6: It's interesting. But, the whole
7: but certainly sexual union is a very big part of this creation story.
6: Yeah, and when you realize it, though, it's a part of an emptiness, yet there's a God there, yet he's not there, yet he decides to become a self, an aware being, and it's just a lot of, you know, a lot of confusion and
7: there's
6: stuff.
7: No great purpose, there's no plan. I will now make this, I will now make this, and everything sort of comes out of accident, sort of a big bang with faces.
6: Yeah.
7: Or
6: creaturely features.
7: Yeah.
6: You know, and that's sort of, and it really doesn't talk about destiny or ultimate purposes in these things.
7: Just listening to our tone, John, I want to throw in a little bit of a caution, because there are possibly people listening to this who do believe the Hindu approach to creation, and we're not here to make fun of people or their religion. However, we are trying to compare these ancient stories to show that there seems to be elements that relate and can connect well to the biblical account.
6: If, you know, the only thing we don't want to do is encourage kind of New Age thought, where people start saying, well, therefore they all are true, and let's just embrace them all.
7: Yeah, whatever
6: and,
7: works
6: know,
7: blah, for
6: blah, blah, blah,
7: you.
6: Blah, blah, blah.
7: Yeah.
6: No, we find a lot of
7: we're
6: error
7: looking
6: in
7: for
6: these
7: truth.
6: Things.
7: Yes. We're looking for truth. Let's go to the Chinese story. Do we have time for the Chinese story?
6: Oh, sure,
7: story?
6: We have time for a Chinese story. They're
7: well,
6: fun, too.
7: Well, this comes from the Classic of Mountains and Seas, which is an anthology of stories collected in the 1st century B.C., but they're probably go back quite a bit older than that.
6: Yeah.
7: And long, long ago, and this is where the story begins, when heaven and earth were still one, the entire universe was contained in an egg-shaped cloud. All the matter of the universe swirled chaotically in that egg, and deep within the swirling matter was Panju, a huge giant who grew in the chaos. And 18,000 years he developed and slept in the egg. Finally, one day he woke and stretched, and the egg broke to release the matter of the universe. Doesn't that sound like a big bang?
6: It's a big bang from Panju.
7: The lighter, pure elements drifted upwards to make the sky and heavens, and the heavier, impure elements settle downwards to make the earth.
6: And what's interesting, just to pause for a second, Stan, Panju sounds very much like a very popular term, Pangea.
7: It's
6: interesting how we get a little bit of phonetical idea. And when we go along in the story, we'll find some more things.
7: Well, let's keep going. In the midst of this new world, Panju worried that heaven and earth might mix again. So he resolved to hold them apart with the heavens on his head and the earth under his feet. And as the two continued to separate, Panju grew to hold them apart. And for 18,000 years, he continued to grow until the heavens were 30,000 miles above the earth. For much longer, he continued to hold it apart until, fearing the return of the chaos, he finally was able to stabilize things, but then he died.
6: You know, it's interesting that there is always, in not only in this one, but actually in the ancient Babylonian one, there's always a separation of waters and earth, of heavens above and earth below.
7: Things. Yes.
6: There's always
7: that
6: a separation, and that is a biblical concept that we do have, not only here, but also in even the ancient Babylonian story. But let's go on.
7: Okay, with his death, the earth took on new characters. Arms and legs grew the four directions, and they became mountains. His blood became the rivers. His sweat became the rain and the dew. His voice became the thunder. How does that happen if he's dead?
6: I don't know.
7: His breath became the winds, his hair became the grass, and his veins became the roads and paths, his teeth and bones became the minerals and rocks, and his flesh became the soil of the fields. Up above, his left eye became the sun, the right eye became his moon. Thus, in death, as in life, Panju made the world as it is today.
6: And so you sort of have a personification or anthropomorphism, you know, describing the world in features of humanity, and you sort of have here the Pangea. That's where I think the time that may be the origin of the idea of Panji or whatever.
7: Oh, that's interesting.
6: All world sort of ideas.
7: Okay.
6: Not that Panju, it could just be not, there's probably no etymological relation, but it sounds like it, but it isn't.
7: Well, let's talk about now this goddess who came along named Nu-Wa. And from she came out much later, and from the edge of a pond, she took some mud and shaped it in the form of a human being. At first, her creation was lifeless, and she set it down. It took life as soon as she touched the soil, however, and soon the human being was dancing and celebrating its new life. Pleased with her new creation, Nu-Wa made more of them, and soon her loneliness disappeared in the crowd of little humans around her. Now, again, the loneliness,
6: again,
7: thing,
6: the loneliness
7: and the relationship thing.
6: Yeah, because she was lonely. And again, you have the idea, though, similar to the scriptures, that the idea that humans were made from earth, from mud. You know, the Bible does speak quite a bit about these ideas where we come out of the earth. We come out of the ground, so to speak. God bends down and breathes into our nostrils the very breath of life, and man becomes a living soul. So this is... Because you have these stories, Stan, people like to say, okay, the Bible's not much different. It just names a different
7: God. Another story, another culture.
6: Another story. You know, the question is, are these really, which we think, ancient human memories of the once true story, the true story about our origin and existence, and they've twisted some of the details and facts, but still keep parts of the essential story. And the Bible tells us really the real reason why we were made, a torpedo text.
7: Genesis 1:26-27, then God said, let us make man in our image, according to our likeness. Let them have dominion over the fish of the sea, over the birds of the air, over the cattle, over all the earth, and over every creeping thing that creeps on the earth. So God created man in his own image. In the image of God, he created him. Male and female, he created them.
6: So from the creation story, we do find our purpose. We don't find a God who's lonely, because the Genesis seems to reflect a plural of majesty, Elohim, the Father, Son, and Spirit, working already together.
7: Yes.
6: Not because they're lonely, but apparently they delight in relationships. And so they make humanity, who will find their delight in relationship with him.
7: Male and female, he made them, made us a them, just like God exists as an us. We shall make, let us make man in our image.
6: And when the Bible goes on to describe the development of this world, it seems to fit much more what we find truly in this world about males and females, summer, spring, fall, the seasons after the flood, and all the things reflect the truth of the biblical story over the myths of the world. We hope you find this a little bit entertaining. Tune in again to another
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5: 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Let's begin Topic 28, Sanctuary Secrets, Part 5.
8: Welcome back to End Time Insights. This is Steve Wahlberg. You have just tuned in to a no-nonsense, straightforward, truth-filled program dealing with major Bible prophecy issues that affect your life and that affect my life. The title of today's program is called Sanctuary Secrets, Part 5. We've got to pray because we have a huge topic, very controversial, that we're going to be tackling. So please bow your heads, unless you're driving, and let's have a prayer. Dear God, dear Father, please bless this program in the name of the Lord Jesus Christ. May truth be clarified and separated from falsehood and confusion, we pray in Jesus' name. Amen. Okay, in this program, we're going to be talking about the relationship between the Ten Commandments and the death of Jesus Christ, and how this ties in with the mysterious subject of the sanctuary. And I'd like to start by giving you a little quiz. I'm going to list three options, one of which is true, and let's just see how you do. Option number one is that the Ten Commandments were all part of the Old Covenant, and so when Jesus Christ died, he nailed them all to the cross. Option number two, the Ten Commandments are impossible for us to keep today, and that's the reason why Jesus Christ died. Option number three is the Ten Commandments are eternal, and to break even one of them is a sin, and Jesus Christ died on the cross to pay the price for breaking the law of God. So there we have three options. Which one is true? Now, you may have picked number one, or you may have picked number two, but I'm going to attempt to prove in this program that option number three is really the biblical one. Again, option number three is that the Ten Commandments are eternal, and to break even one of them is a sin, and Jesus Christ died on the cross to pay the price for breaking the law of God. Just like you have a key that opens the door of your house, and another key that turns on the ignition in your car, so it's also true that the key to understanding the correct relationship between the Ten Commandments and the gospel of Jesus Christ is the sanctuary. The sanctuary really puts all the pieces together and helps us to understand the perfect system of truth. In our last few programs, we have talked about the sanctuary, and let me just review briefly for the benefit of those who just may be tuning in today. In the Old Testament, there was a sanctuary. On the outside of that sanctuary was an altar where the sacrifices were offered, and then the building itself had a holy place and a most holy place. In the book of Hebrews, chapter 8, verse 5, the Bible tells us plainly that what the priests did in the Old Testament sanctuary was actually an example, pointing forward to the ministry of Jesus Christ in the heavenly sanctuary. That's very clear from Hebrews chapter 8, verse 5. And then when we go to the book of Revelation, we find that it walks right through the heavenly sanctuary. Chapter 1, verses 12 and 13 talk about Jesus in the holy place, walking in the midst of the seven golden candlesticks. And then later on in chapter 11, verse 19, Revelation takes us into the most holy place, where the Bible says the temple of God was opened in heaven, and there was seen in his temple the Ark of his covenant. And we know from the Old Testament, especially from Deuteronomy chapter 10, verses 4 and 5, that inside the Ark was the Ten Commandments written with the very finger of God. And then when we go to chapter 14 of Revelation, verse 1, it talks about the Lamb representing Jesus Christ. And then in Revelation 14, verse 12, we have this power-packed verse. Here is the patience of the saints. Here are they that keep the commandments of God and the faith of Jesus. And so let me just emphasize what we have just read. Revelation 11:19 talks about the ark in which is the Ten Commandments. Chapter 14, verse 1 talks about Jesus as the Lamb of God. And chapter 14, verse 12 talks about saints who are keeping the commandments of God and have the faith of Jesus. Now, the only way that we can properly and biblically and truthfully understand the relationship between the Ten Commandments and the Lamb of God is by understanding what happened in the sanctuary back in the Old Testament. Now try to imagine that you were a Jew living back in Old Testament days in the time of Moses. And let's just say that right out there in front of you was the altar and the sanctuary. It says in Leviticus chapter 4, verses 27 through 29, quote, the Bible says, "If anyone of the common people sins unintentionally by doing something against any of the commandments of the Lord in anything which ought not to be done and is guilty, if his sin which he has sinned comes to his knowledge, then he shall bring his offering. He shall lay his hand on the head of the sin offering and shall kill the sin offering." So what happened was this Jewish person had to come into the area of the sanctuary. He had to bring his animal, his sacrifice, and he placed his hand upon the head of the animal. And there is a Jewish tradition that says that they actually had to take the head of the animal and point it toward the ark where the Ten Commandments were. And so what's happening here? What's going on is that the Ten Commandments that were placed inside the ark, inside the most holy place, to break that law was a sin. That created guilt. When a person broke the law, he brought his animal. He placed his hand upon the head of the animal. He confessed his sin over that animal. He pointed its head toward the ark where the law was, and then the priest handed him a knife, and he took that knife himself and slit it underneath the throat of the animal and then slit it as quick as he could. Now, who do you think that animal represented? Right, it represented Jesus Christ. Now, why did that animal have to die? The reason is because the law in the most holy place, inside the ark, had been broken, and that created guilt. And so the person had sinned by breaking that law. That's why he had to bring the animal. He confessed his sin over the animal, and then he killed the animal, and the animal died instead of the person. And that death was to pay the price for breaking that law, which was in the ark, in the most holy place. And so this is the message of the sanctuary. And I tell you, this message is full of light. It's full of clarifying, illuminating light that separates truth from error, right from wrong, light from darkness. And this point is so clear, and it is so important for us to understand, don't miss it, that the reason for the death of the Lamb was because the Ten Commandments had been broken. Now, here's another quiz. Here's a few more big questions. Think about this. Did the death of the Lamb abolish the Ten Commandments? The answer is no, obviously not. Here's another question. Did the death of Jesus, who was the ultimate Lamb, the real Lamb, the final Lamb, did his death abolish the Ten Commandments? The answer is not at all. Now, how do we know that? How can we prove that? The answer is by understanding the sanctuary secrets. Revelation chapter 11, verse 19, we've already read, says, "The temple of God was opened in heaven." There is a heavenly temple, and the Bible says that the ark was seen in that temple. And there were thunder, voices, lightnings, and an earthquake, and a great hail. In other words, there is a heavenly temple, there is a heavenly ark, and inside that ark is the Ten Commandments. They're still there. Now, here's another question. Was anything at all abolished when Jesus Christ died? The answer is yes. So what was abolished? And this is a very important point. What was abolished? It was the law that required the Jews to sacrifice lambs. That was nailed to the cross. It was the law of sacrifices. And so now, today, when we commit a sin, praise God, we don't have to bring an animal to some temple and slit its throat. That was done away with. That was abolished and nailed to the cross. But there's a big difference between the law of sacrifices and the Big Ten, the Ten Commandments that were placed inside the ark. And that law was the very reason why the lamb had to die in the first place. Do you understand this point? Is this clear to you? Let me try to make it as simple as possible by using three words: law, sin, cross. Now, just about all Christians, from whatever church or denomination or persuasion they might be a part of, most of them, if not all of them, will agree that sin is real, right? There is such a thing as sin. Wouldn't you agree with that? The next question is, what is sin? Now, some Christians define sin as, quote-unquote, missing the mark. But to me, that is just too vague. Missing what mark? What is that mark? The answer is found in 1 John chapter 3, verse 4. And here is a biblical definition of sin. Not from Steve Wahlberg, not from End Time Insights, not from some preacher or book or who knows what. But here is a biblical definition. The Bible says, quote, 1 John 3, 4, "Whosoever commits sin transgresses also the law, for sin is the transgression of the law." Now, it's not talking about the law of sacrifices, because that law was nailed to the cross. It's talking about the Big Ten, the Ten Commandments. If you're taking notes, we can prove this by simply reading Romans chapter 7, verse 7, and James chapter 2, verse 11 and 12. Those verses are very clear that sin is defined by breaking the Ten Commandments. God definitely does have a law today. Paul says in Romans chapter 7, verse 12, that the law of God is, not was, but is holy and just and good. God wrote that law with his own finger on stone, and what's on stone? And when we break that law, according to the Bible, that is a sin. And it's because of sin. That's the reason why Jesus Christ died. And this message, this understanding of the gospel of Jesus and why he died and its relationship to the Ten Commandments, this is the message, or at least part of the message, of the sanctuary. Think about this. The fact is, if there was no law today, then there would be no such thing as sin. And if there was no such thing as sin, then there would be no need for the Lord Jesus Christ and for his death on the cross. In fact, his death would be meaningless. There would be no reason why he died. And when people today try to get rid of the law of God, they really just don't know what they're doing. It's like Jesus prayed, "Father, forgive them, for they know not what they do." If we get rid of the law, ultimately what happens is we lose the biblical truth about sin. We don't really know what sin is. And if we lose the truth about sin, then the next step is we lose the real reason why Jesus Christ, 2,000 years ago, agonized, suffered, bled, and died on a cruel cross. The Bible says he died for our sins. And the Bible says in 1 John 3, 4, that sin is breaking the law. I want to close this program with Revelation chapter 14, verse 12. This verse is part of Bible prophecy. This verse is in the heart of the book of Revelation, and this verse is understood in the light of the sanctuary. 14:12, the Bible says, "Here is the patience of the saints. Here are they that keep the commandments of God and the faith of Jesus." In other words, these people follow Jesus Christ. They've been saved by his grace, but through his love in their hearts and their desire to be loyal to the Lamb, they choose, by God's grace and through his power, to keep the commandments of God that are still up there inside the ark of the heavenly sanctuary. And may the Lord help us to be one of those people.
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10: This is Max McLean. Each time Jesus tried to be by himself, crowds of people interrupted him. So what did Jesus do? Listen to the Bible from Mark 3. Because of the crowd, he told his disciples to have a small boat ready for him to keep the people from crowding him. For he had healed many, so that those with diseases were pushing forward to touch him. Whenever the evil spirits saw him, they fell down before him. "You are the Son of God!" But he gave them strict orders not to tell who he was. Jesus went up on a mountainside and called to him those he wanted, and they came to him. He appointed 12, designating them apostles, that they might be with him, and that he might send them out to preach and to have authority to drive out demons. These are the 12 he appointed: Simon, to whom he gave the name Peter; James, son of Zebedee, and his brother John. To them he gave the name Boanerges, which means sons of thunder; Andrew, Philip, Bartholomew, Matthew, Thomas; James, son of Alphaeus; Thaddeus, Simon the Zealot; and Judas Iscariot, who betrayed him. Then Jesus entered a house. Again a crowd gathered so that he and his disciples were not even able to eat. When his family heard about this, they went to take charge of him, for they said, "He's out of his mind." And the teachers of the law who came down from Jerusalem said,

0: is possessed by Beelzebub. By the prince of demons, he is driving out demons. So Jesus called them and spoke to them in parables. How can Satan drive out Satan? If a kingdom is divided against itself, that kingdom cannot stand. If a house is divided against itself, that house cannot stand. And if Satan opposes himself and is divided, he cannot stand. His end is come. In fact, no one can enter a strong man's house and carry off his possessions unless he first ties up the strong man. Then he can rob his house. I tell you the truth, all the sins and blasphemies of men will be forgiven them. But whoever blasphemes against the Holy Spirit will never be forgiven. He is guilty of an eternal sin. He said this because they were saying he has an evil spirit. From Mark 3, listen to the Bible. It's great for the soul.
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2: Days ago, something happened that really touched my heart. My little girl, her name is Abby, she likes bugs, and she has a bug bottle, and she'll catch little bugs and put them in her bottle. And she had an ant inside this bottle, and after a few days, it died. And so 2 days ago, I was just playing with my kids and didn't really think much about it, but I said, hey, let's have a little funeral for this ant. Went over to my daughter's dollhouse, and we put the ant in a little container, and we stuck it in the elevator on the top of the dollhouse, and we lowered him down, and then I had a little service for him, and I said, this is his last journey, and I said, ashes to ashes, dust to dust, this is the end of the ant. Well, just a few minutes later, my little boy looked at me, Seth, he's six, and he got all choked up, and he said, my throat hurts, and then he started crying, and he crawled behind me and just wept, and when I finally figured out what was going on, I said, Seth, when Jesus comes, he's going to get rid of death. And Seth cried, and he said, Daddy, when is Jesus going to get rid of death? In his little heart, he was just affected by that little funeral service. And it reminds me, and I read this verse to my family at worship that night. In Revelation 21, verse 4, the Bible says that one of these days God shall wipe away all tears from their eyes, and there shall be no more death, neither sorrow nor crying, neither shall there be any more pain, for the former things have passed away. One of these days, Jesus is going to get rid of death, and it's not just going to apply to little ants, but especially to human beings. May that day come soon, and may we each give our hearts to Jesus and trust him and look forward to the day when death is gone and only love will be here forever.
3: The beauty of creation tells us about the God of creation. God didn't need to make for us beautiful flowers like this, but he did. It tells us he's wonderful, gracious, kind, wants the very best for us, wants us to enjoy. But when God created the earth, it's hard to imagine that he created lovely flowers like this with thorns like these. They're between half an inch and 3/4 inch long, and you would not want to brush up against them. Ouch. But one day, the Bible says in Revelation 21 and verse 4, God shall wipe away all tears from their eyes, and there shall be no more pain, the Bible says. No more pain. After Jesus comes back in an earth made new in heaven, there'll be the beauty of the beautiful flowers without the pain, the distraction, the hazard of the thorns. What a great day that'll be. I'm John Bradshaw for It Is Written.
4: Propitiation is a word we usually pass over quickly when reading Romans. We could be so confused as to what it really means. But someone recently said it just means substitute. So we want to be moved by that word today. On this edition of Daughters of Promise, I'm Christine Wurtzen, and I'm your host. Worshippers in the ancient world knew the concept well. They would bring their sacrifices, their animals, even newborn babies, and kill them at the altar for the purpose of appeasing an angry God. Now, while their faith was misplaced, their conscience was right in knowing that a God who bore wrath needed to be appeased. The one true God, though, sent Jesus to be our sacrifice. He bore our wrath so we could appear guiltless before His Father. William Cooper, a prolific writer and hymn writer, came to Christ through this verse in Romans where Paul says, "Christ Jesus, whom God put forward as a substitute by His blood to be received by faith." Well, William Cooper was orphaned at 6 years old. He was sent to a boarding school where he suffered extreme mistreatment by bullies. He was a frail child with an artistic temperament, you know, an easy target for peers who abused power. In 1756, when he was just 25 years old, he was committed to an asylum to supposedly live out a life sentence. He is quoted to have said, "My sin, my sin, oh, for some fountain open for my cleansing." The torment which fed his instability was little more than just a recognition of his need for forgiveness. God heard. His doctor was a gentle old man, a follower of Christ, whom God used to bring him to faith. For Daughters of Promise, I'm Christine Wurtzen.
5: And behold, they brought to him a man sick of the palsy, lying on a bed. And Jesus, seeing their faith, said unto the sick of the palsy, "Son, be of good cheer, thy sins be forgiven thee." And behold, certain of the scribes said within themselves, "This man blasphemeth." And Jesus, knowing their thoughts, said, "Wherefore think ye evil in your hearts? For whither is easier to say, Thy sins be forgiven thee? Or to say, Arise and walk? But that ye may know that the Son of Man hath power on earth to forgive sins," then saith he to the sick of the palsy, "Arise, take up thy bed, and go into thine house."
6: If God be for us, who can be against us?
7: Proverbs 10:4 reads, "A slack hand causes poverty, but the hand of the diligent makes rich." 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
9: Now a look at your morning weather on Lafayette Christian Talk Radio. Mostly cloudy today with a high near 91 and lows around 76. Partly sunny with thunderstorms tomorrow with a high of 89 and lows around 74. For your Sunday, partly sunny with thunderstorms with a high near 90 and lows around 77. And for Monday, mostly cloudy with thunderstorms with a high near 89 and lows around 75. That's your morning weather on Lafayette Christian Talk Radio.
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0: faith and courage, all based on Hebrews 11. 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
0: Greetings, everyone. Thank you so much for joining me. My guest is Howard Quigley Chang, the lead toy concept artist for the Teenage Mutant Ninja Turtles and the creator of a new faith-based franchise that we will introduce shortly. Howard, welcome to The Fatherhood Challenge.
3: Hey, thanks for having me on today, Jonathan.
0: First question I'm curious about. So you have this nickname, Quigley. How did you get that nickname?
3: I was 18. My first job right out of high school, my mom wanted me to get a summer job. And it just happened to be at Varner Studios. They hired me on the spot. They liked my sculpture, my drawing. I was an 18-year-old kid. And that happened to be the studio that was sculpting majority of the toys for the Teenage Mutant Ninja Turtles in 1989. Back then, I didn't know what that was. It was such a brand new franchise. But that year when I got involved, it was selling out like crazy, right? So after summer, I had to go to college. And then I told my bosses, I got to quit. I got to go to college. And they wouldn't have it. They were angry. So, you know, my old boss, Eddie Mosqueda, would come back and say, hey, it doesn't sound right to say, Howard, you're fired. He came out with a character name from the Jetsons called Quigley. Sounds better to fire a guy named Quigley. And it stuck ever since. 37 years later.
0: All right, that's cool. I was wondering about that. Well, Howard, most Gen Xers grew up with the Teenage Mutant Ninja Turtles, but for those and other generations listening now, give us a little bit more of a history of the franchise. How did that get started?
3: Yeah, I mean, the franchise started like early 80s. There was Kevin Eastman and Peter Laird. They lived in Maine. They were doodling around, just fantasizing about creating a comic book company. And they came out with these Teenage Mutant Ninja Turtles, kind of a goofy drawing. And they kind of made up a little comic book. They self-published and it started selling. And they sold, I mean, not a lot to the world standard, but 60,000 copies of a black and white comic in Maine. That's a big deal for them. And there was a company called Playmates Toys. After one guy started, Mark Friedman started to show it around to everybody to maybe license it to a toy company. Everybody said no, but Playmates Toys were looking for an action figure opportunity. So they decided to take the risk and it became one of the most iconic toys in the history of toys, right? So that was 1988 when the first four Ninja Turtles came out. My old boss, Steve Varner, he's the one who sculpted it, the first pitch turtle and the first four turtles and many turtles after that. And the year after that was launched, I joined, like I explained earlier, after high school. And then I just started designing and they loved what I came up with and ended up designing hundreds of them in the next following 7-8 years.
0: So let's jump into the story of the Teenage Mutant Ninja Turtles. What is their background? What is the plot line behind the series?
3: The plot is there is these turtles that was living under the sewers of New York City. And then there was this green ooze that came down and kind of made them into mutants. And they somehow all these, there was a rat, Master Splinter. They became almost human. They can talk and they can fight and they became the Ninja Turtles. And the story goes on. They go into different situations and fight evil. So yeah, it's very funny and simple, but you know, people love the characters.
0: There was a marked change where you walked away from what you were doing in your personal walk with God, led you to your purpose. Please share your testimony.
3: Yeah, well, you know, after 8 years of Turtles, I was still in my 20s. I walked away. I'm thinking, hey, you know, I love to draw, but when drawing becomes your job, you know, I would come home after work and my friend.

0: sometimes would ask me to draw something, and I would say, no, you pay me, man. I'm not going to draw, right? So after 8 years of having a profession where you're drawing all day, you get burnt out. So I left that profession and started doing, getting into startups, businesses. I got into manufacturing, even computer programming for decades. And then, you know, I got married. And then I had kids, you know, life happened. 2004, my first child was born. And I was in a 10-year marriage, and you know, things happened. After 10 years, I was faced with a divorce. So during my whole life until up to that divorce, I went in and out of churches. My parents took me to different churches here and there. I knew about God. So you have an understanding of what it is, right? You know the stories. You've read it. You've heard it. But, you know, it wasn't something that I grounded my life in. So when I was going through the divorce, it was a very rough time. My youngest one was 4 years old, and my oldest one was 9, right? I have 3 kids. So not just the breakup of the marriage, but now I'm going to be a single dad, and my kids would be living in a broken household. So it was a lot of stress. So I was like, in that moment, just soaking in the fear, right? Soaking in the unknown and all that. And then one of my friends, he actually came by when I was outside having a cigarette and just looking like a mess. He came up to me and goes, hey, you know what? This is too much for you to handle. You should just give it up, lift it up to God. And I didn't know what that meant. But when he said that, it's hard to explain. This whole weight just clears out of your body. Like, it's not your responsibility anymore. So like, I felt so light that I can give this to somebody else, God, to handle. And suddenly, I was like inclined to look up what this was. And then I caught up a few friends and found a church and started kind of really giving myself fully for the first time. And during that process, I, like you, Jonathan, I encountered God personally. And I remember that moment when I told him, you know, God, this time I'm just going to just go through the whole process. I'm going to give everything to you. I'm going to join a life group. I'm going to read every day, pray every day. And I'm just going to follow your directions because I don't know how to do it on my own. I'm just going to listen to what people are telling me to do. I'm just going to do it. And this time, please don't abandon me, right? That feeling. And then, you know, a good example of how that affected me was, you know, when I was growing up, I was a bit of a troublemaker. My parents saw me getting multiple DUIs and getting arrested. So they were bracing for the worst after I got divorced, right? And they were expecting me to be in jail to pick me up out of jail or something. I'll get drunk and something must happen, right? But then I came home one day and my dad saw me on the staircase. He was visiting me at my house. And he looked at me. He was like, he was confused. Like, are you okay? I'm like, yeah, I'm fine. He's like, you look too good. I'm like, what do you mean? And so I walked up to my bedroom. I looked in the mirror and I looked like I was in heaven. I felt like just full of the Spirit. It's hard to explain. You know what I mean? Like my skin.
1: Yeah, I know exactly what you mean.
0: My skin was good. I was smiling and I just felt very comfortable. And so that's when I realized, dude, this Holy Spirit is real, man. It does change you. It does take over even the way you look. And the way you talk, right? So during that time, you know, I'm really going through a revival in my heart. You know, I was talking to God every day. But you know how most people I talk to, at least, when they pray, they get they get words, they get verses, they get inspiration, they get hope, right? But I get these visions in my head. I mean, it's just crystal clear 4K UHD visions. And man, a lot of times I was getting these images of these robots. I couldn't even explain it, right? So around the same time, I was sitting at my computer. I was doing some marketing work for clients. And I looked at the Christmas tree and I was thinking, hey, you know, the Christmas tree is actually a celebration of Jesus's birthday, right? So I looked at it. I go, what can I get my kids that is cool, that something they'll like, but that's also grounded in faith, right? And I looked online. I saw VeggieTales toys. They're cool, but you know, I could make a put some eyes on a tomato and a cucumber. I guarantee you, my son would hate me for life if I did that. And I looked at some David and Goliath toys, and I saw, like, you know, just these toys, characters wearing loincloths, throwing a rock, right? So I saw that whatever these faith toys, which should be underneath the Christmas tree celebrating Jesus' birthday, they're so outdated, I mean, or didn't even exist, right? Kids don't want the Noah's Ark boat. They don't want the David and Goliath throwing a rock toy. They want Pokemon. They want Batman, Superman, and Spider-Man, right? So I just got to think, you know, hey, I used to design Ninja Turtles when I was a kid, when I was younger. And I designed, you know, a lot of the most iconic toys ever made. So I thought, I put two and two together. Maybe these visions are for me to kind of come out with something. So I decided to take the Bible, which has like the most amazing stories. If you think about it, there are stories of heroes that have no superpowers, but they use faith to overcome adversity, right? Overcoming, yeah. Killing a 9-foot giant when you're just a kid, skinny kid with a few rocks, overcoming like 300, your army of 300 beating 150,000, you know. So if you look at all these stories, these are just, they go beyond Superman, Batman, and everything else. So, and how many characters are there in the Bible? I can just go on and on, right? And they all have different powers, different stories. So I just put two and two together. This could be like a Pokemon because they have so many characters, and mix it up with something I love to draw, which is robots, right? I grew up with Robotech. So mix Robotech and Pokemon together, and what do you get? We get my new project. It's called Ancients, right? And
1: I love that name, Ancients.
0: Yeah, you know, even the title, man, I mean, is when I say kind of miraculous, it's very interesting. When you come out the name for a company, or even naming your own kid, it's a whole task, right? I mean, you got to think, okay, if I name my kid Rocky, he's got to live with it for the rest of his life, right? And how would his name affect it? So that's a very tough process, right? To come out with the name of the characters. So they were originally, my first thought was Prophets with the Z. I had that for 10 years, right? During the trademarking process, we realized it was almost impossible to do it. And my wife, Gloria, I got remarried 6 months ago, right? She said, she started praying for a new name, and she was watching a Tim Keller sermon, and he was talking about Hebrews chapter 11, talking about the hall of faith, right? You gotta just trust in your faith, you know, and be confident in faith. And this is what the ancients were commended for. That's verse 2 of Hebrews 11. And that word ancients really stuck. And then the church we've been going to for many months, in the front, they had this poster up the whole time. It was always there for months on end. And then we went to film our Kickstarter video. And while we're filming, we looked up at the poster. We saw it was in front of us the whole time. We were going every day for like morning prayer, right? It said Hebrews chapter 11, verses 1 and 2. It's been there the whole time. That was confirmation that God wanted me to use. He gave us that name.
1: And this started with your wife?
0: Yeah.
1: The name?
0: Yeah, yeah. You know, we were getting a lawyer to try to get Prophets trademarked, and our chances were very low. So we had to come out with a new name. So we were in a struggle to, and a mad dash to come up with a new name, right? We have to come out with a new logo, then a name, and a meaningful name too.
1: What I'm seeing in this is that your wife was looped in by God in orchestrating your purpose.
0: Yeah, if you look at the timeline of how Ancients came to be, this was, remember when I talked to you about when I explained how I got visions in my head of robots, mm-hmm. and that was 12 years ago, right? So after it came to me, I started drawing it up, and you know, as a creative person, when Playmates Toys asked me to design a particular Ninja Turtle, I can design it in one day, right? I have no problems finishing it. But if it's my own creation, it takes me 10 years, right? Because I need it to be perfect, and I can never get it to be perfect. And I met Gloria, my wife, 2.5 years ago, all right? So it was 10 years after that time of inception. And when I met her, she loved the idea, and I told her what the bottleneck was, is because I can't get the eyes right. I can't get the arms right. So I'm never going to launch it because it's not perfect. And she mentioned to me that it doesn't have to be perfect. you just got to do it, right? And that, it just was that moment I realized, you're right. What am I doing sitting here? And so it took a year and a half after that, and we got remarried. Together, we got married in February of this year, and we decided to go 100% into this. Got whatever we had together and worked our butts off to get all the drawings finished, got them sculpted, printed, and painted, and got to Comic-Con by July, end of July. And that was a crazy miracle in its own way as well. But yeah, I mean, this was something that I feel like the reason why I waited 10 years, God needed the right person to be my partner. And it was the timing was perfect. I feel like the world needs this more than ever with the whole division of what's going on in America and the world, right? And hey, look at that. Look at this. Labubu just exploded last year, right? And that just opens up a whole new world of collectible figurines, collectible plush dolls, keychains, and all that, that people are going crazy over.
1: I'm still way back here at what you said earlier about the fact that your action figures are getting into Comic-Con. What we watch on TV becomes an open door. It becomes consent into the spiritual realm. Depending on what we watch, it's like opening a door or a portal, especially if it's really, really negative stuff, negative values. It gives permissions for demons to come in to influence what we do, what we say, and the world around us. And a lot of what is being introduced in Comic-Con events is not good as far as that understanding of spiritual warfare, the doors that it opens into the lives of those individuals. So likewise, here you are introducing a new faith-based action figure and starting a franchise that also gives consent. For those that can't see what I'm looking at, I'm actually looking at an Ancients figure, David.
0: Yes.
1: I'm actually looking at one of the robots now. On the top, it had David's name in has it in Hebrew. And then the other one looks
0: 1 Samuel 17.
1: So there's even scripture on the robot that I'm looking at. And this is what's going into Comic-Con. So from behind the veil, what's going on is someone that gets this action figure has just opened up a door for the Holy Spirit's influence. I'm literally looking at an instrument of spiritual warfare that's being introduced into a place where demonic spirits pretty much have the say in things.
0: So each of the characters, these are more affordable, like $30, $35 range. You can carry it in your backpack or your purse.
1: This is cool. This is really, really cool. Yeah. This is inspired by the Holy Spirit. There's another one in Hebrew.
0: Rahab.
1: Wow. Joshua chapter 2. I can see that near the heel. Yeah. The heel of the robot. this is really, really cool. So not only are kids going to be looking at this, but they're going to be encouraged to maybe for the first time in their life to open up a Bible and go into scripture

0: and to read the actual story.
1: You see Goliath back here?
0: Whoa. Yes, I see him.
1: Sisera is a lopsided robot.
0: Wow. Yeah, I wish those listening in the audience could see what I just saw now, but there's another way that you can see it. And we'll talk about that later on. In your life, you had a point where you just surrendered.
1: Absolutely. I mean, you know, for instance, you know, the word joy. The joy, I think, is from the Bible, right? It's what God gives you. But when I went through the lack of sleep, no sleep, and decided to take this plunge and put everything you have towards it, and 2 days of no sleep and just having it all finished, I wasn't tired. It was just this joy that overcame. And the fact that I actually was able to, you know, get help from him to finish all this. And without selling one piece, that joy just took over. I can go days on without sleep as long as I have joy in my heart.
0: Another thing that I began to realize about your project is that, which is very characteristic of how God is, God meets people where they are. And he meets kids where they are. And there are many of God's children who are at Comic-Con events.
1: Yeah. I guess about that.
0: This is God, our almighty heavenly Father, choosing to meet children where they are at Comic-Con events with his truth. And he's using you to accomplish that.
1: Yeah. I mean, when we got to Comic-Con, we didn't know how people react. Short story, people just loved it. They flipped. A lot of them seen it online, but to see it in person is a different thing with the eyes lit up and everything. So we didn't know what to expect. We're over there trying to promote our Kickstarter to get people to follow and sign up. I've been going to Comic-Con since 1994, on and off. But for the last 5 years, I was there every year, right? What I normally see there are just, you know, Batmans, Supermans everywhere. And the biggest thing about toys and the hottest thing is all pretty evil. Even the Labubus are like demonic-looking spirits. And one of my old coworkers and good friend of mine, he created, it's all about how mean can you make a character look? How long can you make the fangs stick out? And how many evil horns can you put on this character? Of course, there's Hello Kitty and all these things that other girls can like, but for men, especially growing up, the meaner, the stronger, and the more evil they look, the cooler it is, right? And ours, well, Goliath can look mean back there. We didn't know what to expect. We went over there and people loved it. Majority of people that came by that's been to Comic-Con for a long time would say things like, I've been coming here for 20 years and how many Batmans, how many Supermans can I look at? But it's so refreshing to see that you're actually going forward with something new like this. And what we didn't expect was that there is this whole Christian comic book society within Comic-Con at the event, right? I've been going there all these years and never once noticed that they were there, right? So they came by and obviously they were just overjoyed with what we had. And they said they've never seen something like this before, right? And we had multiple people come pray for us in our booth, and they invited us to speak at their panel that night to go up there and talk about what we're doing. And these are all creative people who are doing work for the kingdom, right? And they have comic books based on Bible stories. They have like little trinkets here and there, right? And they're coming out with a movie, a spirit-based movie. So yeah, they put me right in the mix. And, you know, somebody came by and they put our Ancients video in the middle of Comic-Con at night for hours on the billboard. People are inviting us to all these things. I think like the weekend after Comic-Con was over, one of the guys who came, he was a pastor at a church, but he came in an old X-Men outfit doing a cosplay thing. I didn't know he was a pastor, right? So he came over and we had a long talk with him, and he sent me a video of his sermon. He talked about ancients.
0: That's amazing.
1: What a leap of faith it is. So yeah, I feel like, you know, we were amazed. We were pleasantly surprised with the amount of support and love that we got for what we're doing.
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1: 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That's how you can help for them.
0: And just to make things easier, if you go to thefatherhoodchallenge.com, that's thefatherhoodchallenge.com. If you go to this episode and you're looking for the episode called Teenage Mutant Ninja Turtles, look for that episode title and look right below the episode description. I will have all of the links that Howard just mentioned posted right there for your convenience. Howard, as we close, what is your challenge to dads listening now?
1: This world right now we live in, I live in SoCal, so I have to, there's a lot of things to navigate, right? Especially with my kids and what they're exposed to and all that. And I do pray for them every day, right? I do for protection, but they're exposed to so many, I like to say negative things, right? Dangerous things that, you know, I pray that all the fathers here have faith that prayer can protect them from these evil forces kind of taking over their thoughts and their decisions.
0: Howard, this has been a fun conversation. Thank you so much for sharing your project, Ancients, with Dads Listening Now. I am super excited about what the future holds for this and what this is going to do to advance God's kingdom and maybe introduce a kid to Jesus for the first time. Thank you so much, Howard, for all you're doing.
1: Thank you, Jonathan. Appreciate it.
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4: It was a hot afternoon in coastal Virginia, and the muggy breezes from the Chesapeake Bay made it a sweltering day. But I forgot about all that when I knocked on the door of Sister Cox, an elderly African-American church member. Through the screen door, the sounds of her singing wafted out to my ears, and I was just delighted to hear her. Sister Cox was sitting in her chair, singing praises to Jesus. After she let me in, I'd ask her how she was doing with her bad back and her arthritic hip. She replied with a joyful smile, "Pastor, I decided a long time ago you can whine or you can worship, but you can't do both. So I've decided I'm going to worship." Welcome to Scripture Pursuit. I'm Glenn Russell, your host. Yes, you and I can whine or we can worship. That pretty much sums it up. Life is hard. We each face a host of problems, but complaining doesn't make it better, and worship certainly does. Today on Scripture Pursuit, our program will be a little different. This program is about worshiping in spirit and in truth. We've decided to find out what some people think about worship, and we'll also be interviewing two guests who are passionate about the power of praise and worship together. But first, as always, let's ask God to guide our hearts and our lives. Dear Father, as we consider this privilege of worshiping you, may you be the focus, may you be the purpose, and may you be the one that we desire to focus our attention upon today and every day. In Jesus' name we pray. Amen.
5: To me, worship is the thank you of my heart that refuses to keep silent.
6: 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And
7: it's just the way we live our lives from day to day. And it's about obedience to God's word as well.
8: For me, worship is a reaction that originates from a constant awareness of what God has already done in our lives and still does and will do for us.
9: Worship for me is when my heart is filled with gratitude for what God has done for me. and I express it.
10: To me, worship is having an encounter with God. You know, to me, that's worship.
4: Joseph Kidder brings a unique understanding of worship. Born in the ancient city of Nineveh, which is now across the river from Mosul, Iraq, he has served as a pastor and now a professor of Christian ministry at the Andrews University Theological Seminary. Let's listen now as Joe shares with us about worship. Joseph, tell us a little bit about your position. You teach at Andrews University Theological Seminary, is that correct?
11: Yes, I teach in the area of spiritual growth, church growth, and leadership.
4: So the topic of worship comes up in your ministry quite
11: a bit. Absolutely. I'm extremely passionate about this topic.
4: Now, tell us a little bit about your background also, so people can understand that you come to this topic with kind of a worldview, don't you?
11: Absolutely. I was born in the city of Nineveh. Mm-hmm. I'm the product of Jonah. 2,500 years removed from his time. And I grew up really as a secular person, and then I went to the Adventist church. And over the years, I started to learn more about worship, how to worship God, how to have an encounter with Him, and it changed my life forever.
4: So what is this thing we talk about, worship? What really do we mean when we say worship?
11: It's interesting you're asking me that question. In one of the churches I pastored, I had a business meeting, and I invited the people to come to it. It was at the end of the year. We were celebrating what God had done for us for that year. Over 100 people have been baptized that year. Attendance grew up by 150 people. And the first thing I did was I asked the people, I said, what is worship? And people started to give me ideas about worship. It's the time when we get together, it's when we sing, or the sermon. It is a fellowship. And now one of them really gave me a definition of worship. So that motivated me and inspired me to study more about worship. I ended up writing a book about that encounter and learned a lot about...
4: Tell us about the book and then tell us about the definition.
11: The title of the book is called Majesty. Majesty. It's about 10 chapters about worship and the elements of worship, like prayer, scripture, praise, how to behave in a worshipful way, how to have the church of your dream, the ideal church that we read about in the book of Acts. Well, here is the definition I give for worship. Worship is an attitude toward God. One that recognizes that He is the Lord, the Creator, the Savior, the King. He is worthy of our adoration, worthy of our submission, worthy of our obedience, of our love, worthy of our enthusiasm. Worship is really a personal encounter with God, with the great God of the universe.
4: I like that. So you've got an attitude, you've got an encounter, and it's personal.
11: Absolutely. It's when your heart touches the heart of God, when you feel His presence, His activity, His grace in your life.
4: Now, that when we say attitude, that means that we need some counsel probably in how to have the right attitude. Does Scripture give us some help with knowing... I mean, the idea of worshiping a holy God could just scare us to death.
11: Right.
4: Does worship give us some counsel, some guidance, some help in that regard?
11: The Scripture gives us a lot of counsels in this area. But one that I would like to share with you is the one that is in Psalm 100.
4: All right.
11: The whole Psalm, five verses. Shout for joy to the Lord, all the earth. Serve the Lord with gladness. Come before Him with joyful songs. Know that the Lord, He is God. It is He who has made us. We are His. We are His people, the sheep of His pasture. Enter His gates with thanksgiving and His courts with praise. Give thanks to Him and praise His name. For the Lord is good and His love endures forever. His faithfulness continues through all generations. He's telling us three or four things in which we need to come to the Lord with. The first one is enthusiasm. We need to be excited about God.
4: It says, so it's not a passive experience.
11: Absolutely not. Yeah. It's about an encounter with God, the Holy One, the Creator, the One who loves you more than anything else.
4: So enthusiasm.
11: Enthusiasm, thing. Absolutely. I think sometimes we get more enthusiastic about sport or about controversial issues at board meeting, but we need to be enthusiastic about God.
4: Yes.
11: And the reason is because of all the wonderful things He has done in our lives. He saved us. He has eternity waiting for us. He loves us more than anything else.
4: So he's our creator, our redeemer, and our soon-coming king.
11: Absolutely.
4: All right, so enthusiasm.
11: The second one is that we need to worship him with joy. And joy in the scripture is the byproduct of the Holy Spirit living inside of us. In Galatians 5, it says the fruit of the Spirit is love. The first one is love. But the second one is joy. So if you are lacking joy in your life, just ask the Holy Spirit to come into your life. He will fill you with joy.
4: Wonderful. All right.
11: The third one is with thanksgiving. In fact, thanksgiving is mentioned at least a couple times in these five verses. But verse 4 says, enter his gates, which gives you the picture of a corporate worship, a worship that involved the whole congregation.
4: So it's not just Jesus and me or God and I. It's coming into worship with fellow believers.
11: Exactly.
4: Who are also of the same spirit.
11: Exactly. And thanksgiving, the word thanksgiving, means public acknowledgement of the goodness of God. It's like a testimony. Let's say God did something wonderful in your life. It's not enough to just thank him in the privacy of your home. You have to come to church in front of everybody saying, the Lord have done this wonderful thing for me last week.
4: I think of an old spiritual that says, I just have to tell somebody.
11: Exactly.
4: And that was the spirit of the disciples after the resurrection. That was the spirit all through history. As God touched people's lives, they had to share it with someone. Thanksgiving.
11: See, the Bible is about the truth of God. But testimony is about the power of God today in the life of people. God is showing up, and God is working, and God is making all things to work for good for them. That's what it is.
4: Okay. So let's review again. You said four things that we find in this psalm. Enthusiasm.
11: First one is enthusiasm.
4: All right. Second one?
11: Is joy.
4: Joy. Third one? Thanksgiving.
11: Thanksgiving.
4: And what a wonderful psalm. I remember this psalm as a boy memorizing it, and I've never forgotten it. It really is an enthusiastic one. Sometimes we think worship is, some people think worship is boring or it's tedious. This psalm does not have that kind of feel to it at all, does it?
11: In fact, the entire 150 psalms are all about joy and enthusiasm.
4: Joseph, what would you say to someone who says, I don't know how to keep that attitude? How can I have an attitude of worship? Anything else you'd want to add to that?
11: I would like to add that you keep that attitude of worship when you experience God personally, when you know what he has done for you in your life.
4: So it doesn't start when I walk in the door of the church.
11: It starts every moment of your life, every day. Let me give you an illustration.
4: Okay.
11: My wife needed a car a few years ago. So we went from dealership to dealership, and then we found a Toyota that we liked. And I went to the dealer. He said, this car is worth $12,000, but we would give it to you today for $10,000. But we didn't have $10,000. He said, we will finance it for you. We said, we don't finance anything. We pay cash. So we walked away. He said, well, come back. Let me go talk to my boss. Came back after talking with the boss for half an hour. He said, the boss will give it to you for
4: $8,000.
11: Oh, my. He said, we don't have $8,000. Well, he said, let me go back again to the boss. Came back, $7,000. Well, this went on from 11 in the morning till 6 in the evening. We walked away driving that car after we paid him $4,800. Well, I was so excited about this. Yeah. I told it to everybody. I told it in all of my classes.
4: Sure.
11: I built a sermon around it. If I got that excited about $5,000, how much more eternal life? So really, the idea of worship starts when we know God. That's why the fourth one it says, know that the Lord is God. Know him. The more you know him, the more you will worship him.
4: And that's not knowing about. That's an intimate relationship.
11: Exactly.
4: That knowing.
11: Knowing about, I know about our president, or I know about an event that have happened in history or today, but they might not mean anything in my life. Knowing Jesus is when I know him intimately.
4: All right.
11: When he becomes special to me.
4: Joseph Kidder, we're so glad that you came and shared some time with us. What would be one last thought you would want to say when it comes to worship? This is most important to me.
11: I would say that the starting point of worship is accepting Jesus into your heart. Mm. And when Jesus is in the heart, it will spill over.
4: And you'll never stop worshiping.
11: Absolutely.
4: Throughout eternity.
11: Every day of your life will be a day of worship, adoration, and a praise to our wonderful God and Savior.
4: Joseph, thanks so much for being with us. I just know that God must be blessing your ministry. I see this enthusiasm of your life when you talk about worship. That means that you're having that walk with God. May God continue to bless your ministry.
11: Thank you, too.
4: Thanks so much. Linda Mack is a gifted organist and worship leader who grew up worshiping in the Seventh-day Adventist Christian Church. Listen as she shares about the importance of hymns and congregational singing within the Millerite movement and within Adventism. You come from an Adventist background. Mm-hmm. What is there about hymn singing and Adventism? Is that something that really goes back to the roots of the Advent Christian movement? Is this something that the Millerites and others were very involved in? Tell us a little bit about hymn singing and Adventism.
9: Well, the Millerite movement definitely had hymn singing. They had their own hymnals. And I would say that James and Ellen White were very instrumental in making singing important at the beginning of our Adventist tradition. And they had music in their home. They sang. Their children raised money with their vegetable gardens to be able to purchase a little organ for their home. And, of course, James White was the son of a singing teacher. Ellen White loved music. And many of the other pioneers were hymn writers. James White used the instrument of the review to elicit new hymns to be written. So if you go back and read the old review articles, his editorials, he also compiled hymnals, kept reprinting more things, and so he started that. And then, of course, his son, James Edson, actually learned how to set musical type. And then Ellen White's nephew, Franklin Belden, was also very important in writing and publishing collections of hymns. And his most enduring hymnal was, or songbook actually, was Christ in Song. And that was a very, very popular collection with people.
4: So even though they came from many different backgrounds, the Advent movement, you had some Methodist, you had many different backgrounds, Christian connection and so forth, there was this heritage of expressing your faith in song. That has continued within Adventism. Early Advent believers really loved to get together and sing hymns. What were some of the themes that were common to those hymns that were composed and sung together during that time period of the early Advent movement? What would be some of the themes?
9: Well, certainly the major theme was the Lord's soon coming and the hope of heaven. Those were, in fact, those and then some about the Sabbath were often the ones that James White included. He put the most emphasis on in his early collections, because they still had other collections of hymns that they were singing from, the Millerite collections and other things, but he elicited new hymns, many hymns written about them. And one of the fun examples is Land of Light that Uriah Smith wrote, and he actually specified that it be sung to Stephen Foster's old folks at home because people knew the tune.
4: Yes, and then that was they a very practical.
9: It was practical, and it still is. In fact, Martin Luther, of course, set some of his great texts that were based on psalms and other things of the Reformation on tunes that people knew in the popular genre. And today, one of the areas of tunes that are a rich resource for hymn writers now are some of the American folk tunes from the 19th century, folk music in general. In fact, we have in our hymnal a hymn of praise that's set to the same tune that we sing Deck the Halls to. It's a Welsh tune. And So that, of course, raises questions in some people's mind. Oh, should we use tunes that are

0: have a popular connotation to them. But there's a lot of discussion, and that's one of the reasons why we study our history and see that
1: that's right.
0: People did do it, and it worked.
1: And part of the reason was a very practical one.
0: Yes.
1: When many people didn't have professional musicians
0: right.
1: in their midst, when they couldn't read music,
0: mm-hmm.
1: then if they could sing spiritual words to a mm-hmm. tune that they're familiar with, it made it possible mm-hmm. for more people to participate.
0: And to hit the back button on the organ, it's a very interesting situation that at first many Adventists didn't want to use the organ at all.
1: Mm-hmm.
0: They were of more of the tradition where we just should have the voices, but the hymn singing was pretty ragged without any kind of leadership. And it actually took J.N. Loughborough and James Edson White out in California to break the ice on that, even though James White had been trying to get people to use mm. organs in the worship to help in the leadership. And
1: so you're saying corporate worship is not static. We continue
0: Absolutely.
1: To develop our understanding.
0: Absolutely.
1: The real goal of worship is that it continues as we leave, and as we
0: yes.
1: go forth, we continue to worship in our daily lives.
0: For me, that's what
1: yes,
0: it is.
1: Yes, and so a worship experience that would just be contained, and now I'm done with it, and now I leave to go
0: done
1: back
0: my
1: to
0: my duty.
1: Yeah, I'm going back to my normal life now. That wouldn't be a biblical perspective of worship that we can see. That's right. You said something about Psalms, and I'm wondering if you can think of the Psalms have been such a powerful resource for prayer.
0: Mm-hmm.
1: For worship, for music, and so forth. Anything in particular that comes to your mind in terms of the value? You said that, you know, in many churches there's a reading regularly from the Psalms,
0: mm-hmm.
1: and that's something I've come to really appreciate.
0: Mm-hmm.
1: There's something powerful about simply reading God's Word. We don't always mm-hmm. treasure it enough. We mm-hmm. feel like we always have to make a commentary on it or something. Just hearing God's Word mm-hmm. can be very powerful, can't it?
0: Well, the Psalms is a big topic. There are many ways of worshiping with the Psalms. Of course, there are 150 of them just in the Book of Psalms, as well as other Psalms in other books of the Bible that are biblical. They were sung. In fact, in many of our Bibles, we can actually see a little symbol there at the beginning of the Psalm,
1: yes.
0: which indicates what the tune might have been sung.
1: Mm-hmm.
0: At the time, Psalms can be spoken. They can be done responsively. A leader and the congregation reading them together.
1: Mm.
0: They can also be sung, and there have been many ways of singing the Psalms in our Western tradition. In our Seventh-day Adventist hymnal, we have a section in the back. There's a lot of wonderful things in the back that help us with our worship. There's a whole section called Scriptural Allusions in Hymns, and when you come to the page and a half of allusions in our hymnal to various of the Psalms. There are some metrical settings, we call them metrical mm-hmm. settings of the Psalms, that "Oh, praise ye the Lord" is one. Then there's, of course, a couple of settings of the 23rd Psalm. That's become very well known throughout Christendom, the 23rd Psalm. And there are others. I just didn't have a chance to look them
1: sure.
0: all up today. But we do have that list of the allusions to all Scripture, actually, that they could find in the various poetry. But there are other ways of singing the Psalms, too.
1: That's true.
0: And we have one of the great traditions of singing psalms is the Anglican chant, which was developed in England, and then they've simplified it for congregations, because Anglican chant can be a little bit tricky in getting the long phrases to fit to the music, mm. and it takes some practice. But the simplified Anglican chant is much simpler, and a congregation can learn how to what we call point the text so that each phrase will come where you change the note. And it's pretty easy for congregations to pick up.
1: Well, you're certainly challenging us to be a little broader in our understanding of worship music. Linda, you had a hymn that you referred to that talked about singing and worship together.
0: Yes.
1: Could we go to that now? I think it would be quite interesting for us. Tell us a little bit about what you're going to share. And then if you could read it for us.
0: Well, this is a hymn that comes from the collection called Wonder, Love, and Praise, which is a wonderful collection of newer hymns or settings of folk tunes, things from the Philippines, all over the world, actually. In fact, I've even used one of these with a Tibetan singing bowl to take us to other cultures. But this particular hymn was written in 1985, and it expresses the role of singing throughout the Bible. It's called As Newborn Stars Were Stirred to Song. It begins with creation, as reported in the book of Job, about the morning stars singing together. And I'll read the text.
1: Please do. That sounds very interesting.
0: And I'll maybe make a couple of comments along the way. As newborn stars were stirred to song when all things came to be, as Miriam and Moses sang when Israel was set free, so music bursts unbidden forth when God-filled hearts rejoice to waken awe and gratitude and give mute faith a voice. There's a lot in those words.
1: Yes, there is.
0: Then the second stanza takes us to the Psalms. In psalms that raise the singer's sense to universal truth, in prophet's dark-toned oracle or hymn of three brave youths, the song of faith and praise endured through those God called to be a chosen people bearing light for all the world to see. And I think we see examples of that all the time, where music helps us.
1: Yes.
0: Bear light. Then we move to Christ's mission on earth, when God's redeeming word took flesh to make salvation sure. Unheeding hearts attuned to strife refused love's overture. Yet to the end the song went on, a supper's parting hymn, a psalm intoned on dying lips when sun and hope grew dim. Of course, reference to singing the hymn at the Last Supper, and then Jesus on the cross, quoting Psalm 22,
1: yes.
0: My God, why hast thou forsaken? Then we come to the resurrection. But silence won no victory there. Arrest was all it scored. Before glad alleluias rose to greet the risen Lord, the church still keeps that song alive, for death has lost its sting, and with the gift of life renewed, the heart will ever sing.
1: It's full circle. It's a wonderful,
0: it really is.
1: Wonderful progression of how music has been tied in this whole salvation epic throughout
0: and is
1: time.
0: Alive today. And that's our job.
1: Linda, thank you so much for being with us, and God bless you as you continue to serve those who have come to worship in your music ministry. And you've challenged us to think more about worship and music. Thank you so much, Linda Mack from
0: thank
1: Andrews
0: you.
1: University.
2: I think the most I feel worshipful is when I'm connected with God, when I can feel the Spirit communicating with me.
3: So first of where's my head, and then where's my heart? Am I giving my adoration and praise to the King of the universe? And if that's all that matters, where my head is and where my heart is, I can feel most worshipful in my car, in my bedroom, in a church, outside.
4: When I have the chance to be in some near somebody who's in need, who's in deep need, and have the chance to help them, give them a hand and serve, and just only just be there for that person.
5: When I really have the time to just contemplate on who God has been to me and all that He has done, then I feel most worshipful.
1: Someone has said that worship reminds us of the values the world makes us forget. And that's why it's so important for us to worship in spirit and in truth. You see, there's no distinction between these realities. The truth and the Holy Spirit are intimately connected. We can't have one without the other. They go together, spirit and truth. Next time on Scripture Pursuit, we'll continue our series about this vital topic of worship in the Scriptures. So join us again next time, but until then, today and every day, let's continue to praise the God of the Scriptures.
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7: 1 Thessalonians 3. Wherefore, when we could no longer forbear, we thought it good to be left at Athens alone, and sent Timotheus, our brother and minister of God, and our fellow laborer in the gospel of Christ, to establish you and to comfort you concerning your faith.
8: That no man should be moved by these afflictions, for yourselves know that we are appointed thereunto. For verily, when we were with you, we told you before that we should suffer tribulation, even as it came to pass, and ye know.
7: For this cause, when I could no longer forbear, I sent to know your faith, lest by some means the tempter have tempted you, and our labor be in vain.
8: But now when Timotheus came from you unto us, and brought us good tidings of your faith and charity, and that ye have good remembrance of us always, desiring greatly to see us, as we also to see you.
7: Therefore, brethren, we were comforted over you in all our affliction and distress by your faith. For now we live if ye stand fast in the Lord. For what thanks can we render to God again for you, for all the joy wherewith we joy for your sakes before our God, night and day praying exceedingly that we might see your face, and might perfect that which is lacking in your faith? Now God himself and our Father, and our Lord Jesus Christ, direct our way unto you.
8: And the Lord make you to increase and abound in love one toward another and toward all men, even as we do toward you, to the end he may establish your hearts unblameable in holiness before God, even our Father, at the coming of our Lord Jesus Christ with all his saints.
9: 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Ye believe in God, believe also in me. In my Father's house are many mansions. If it were not so, I would have told you. I go to prepare a place for you. And if I go and prepare a place for you, I will come again and receive you unto myself, that where I am, there ye may be also.
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13: There's a battle between Christ and Satan. This is no make-believe battle. This is no Star Wars conflict out in fictitious space. This is a real battle. There's a real Satan and there's a real Jesus. There are good angels and there are evil angels. And Satan is hell-bent at destroying your soul. And Jesus is heaven-bent at redeeming you and saving you.
14: That's Pastor Mark Finley, and this is Hope Lives 365. At Hope Lives 365, we believe God

of Jesus. When we grasp the first part of the phrase, we echo the second part of the phrase. When we grasp that we overcome through the blood of the Lamb, and we grasp that our eternity is in heaven, and we grasp that whatever trials we face, we have a passport to eternity, we have a testimony to give. We recognize that God has changed us, transformed us from within. Now notice 1 John 5, verse 9 and 10. 1 John chapter 5, and you're looking there at verse 9 and 10. Notice the power of testimony. Power of testimony. 1 John 5, you're looking there at verse 9 and verse 10. When we come to the cross, we have a testimony. We have something to tell about God's goodness. We have something to tell about God's grace. We have something to tell about redemption. There is within us that desire to share the Christ that has transformed our lives. The more we love Him, the more we share His grace with others. The more we love Him, the more we testify of Him. And the more we testify of Him, the more we love Him. So our own testimony strengthens our own faith as we share Jesus with others and are not silent about our testimony. Our own faith increases. Notice 1 John chapter 5, you're looking there at verse 9 and 10. If we receive the witness of men, the witness of God is greater. For this is the witness of God, which He's testified of His Son. He who believes in the Son of God has the witness in himself. That's the phrase I want us to notice. Has the witness in himself. So when you come to Christ, when you're changed by His love, redeemed by His grace, you have a witness in yourself. The Holy Spirit works through you. You know, our faithfulness to Christ in sharing Christ is life transformational. In the book Desire of Ages, page 347, I read this statement. Our confession of His faithfulness is heaven's chosen agency for revealing Christ to the world. We are to acknowledge His grace as made known through holy men of old. But that which will be the most effectual is the testimony of our own experience. When supported by a Christ-like life, the life of the one converted has an irresistible power that works for the salvation of souls. Our testimony is powerful. Think about it. The Samaritan woman comes to the well. She meets Christ. And this woman of ill repute goes back to Samaria, witnesses, and that entire area is impacted by the gospel. You think about the demoniacs. They're transformed in Decapolis, 10 cities transformed by the gospel. Think about Peter, change. We talk about methods of evangelism. The best method is a man, a woman transformed by God's grace that's sharing Christ in the marketplace, sharing Christ at the school, sharing Christ in their university, sharing Christ with their neighbors. They are sharing what Christ has done in their life. What is the church? The church is the body of Christ, redeemed by the grace of Christ, out in the marketplace sharing the living Christ. You can put all the methods aside, but you give me a church filled with the Holy Spirit. You give me a church on its knees praying. You give me a church with people that are out there witnessing for Christ, and they will find methods. They will find methods. They'll discover how to do a cooking school. They'll discover how to do a Daniel seminar. They'll discover how to do a Bible study. They'll discover how to do children's ministry. They will use their gifts for Christ. Why? Because they have been so transformed by the grace of Christ that they are moved and you cannot keep them silent. They overcame Him. How? By the blood of the Lamb. And by what? The word of their testimony. We overcome Satan in our lives by the word of our own testimony, and we overcome Satan in the community as we testify. Our testimony is powerful. We overcome Satan by it. Satan's forces killed Jesus. But did that stop his testimony? Not at all. And it's not going to stop our testimonies either today. We may lose our life, but the testimony of our life will go on. Stephen was martyred. Did that stop his testimony? Not at all. All the apostles except John were killed, but did that stop their testimony? Not at all. Beaten, shipwrecked, imprisoned, tried, condemned. Did that stop Paul's testimony? He just went on testifying and testifying and testifying. Now think about it. Think of some of the great people down through the ages.

0: Moses had the mission, although the Pharaoh might have had the position. Nebuchadnezzar had a position, but Daniel had the mission. King Ahasuerus had the position, but Esther had a mission. King Herod had the position, but John had the what? Mission. And when God changes your life and gives you a testimony, you now have a mission. You now have a purpose to live. You now have a reason to live. Joy fills your heart. You may not have the position, but you have the mission. We will triumph over the forces of hell as we sense that God has given us a testimony in our hearts. He's given us a reason to live for. He's given us something bigger than our jobs, bigger than a house, bigger than money. We may not have the position, but God has given us a mission. Now, the relationship between overcoming and our testimony. What is the relationship between overcoming and our testimony? First, when we sense that Christ has put a testimony in our hearts, when we sense that we have a mission for Christ, we're driven to our knees in prayer. If anything calls us to pray, it's our need for the Spirit's power to reach others. Sharing our testimony with others strengthens our own faith because we're led to a deeper prayer experience. We recognize when we're witnessing to others that we cannot, but God can. We recognize that the only way that their hearts will be opened and their lives will be changed is if God does something. We can't do that. We may desire to do it, but we can't do it. So the reason we are strengthened spiritually when we witness to others, and the reason we're strengthened to overcome, is because of the fact that we're led to prayer. Secondly, expression deepens impression. If you have impression without expression, that leads to depression. Impression without expression leads to depression, okay? So, you come to church on Sabbath, and you get spiritually fed, and you're getting fatter and fatter and fatter spiritually, and you don't exercise by sharing your faith, you're going to die spiritually. But when you come to church and you're spiritually fed, you get impressed, and you go out and express it, your faith grows. So when the church is in the marketplace witnessing for Christ in every single area, it is a church that is growing in their faith. Now, there's a statement in Acts of the Apostles that's really interesting. It's found on page 105. You want to mark this one down, read the whole chapter. Acts of the Apostles 105. Here it is. It's talking about the apostles and how the church grew big and large and how faith waned. Notice, success had attended the ministry of the word in that place, Jerusalem. There was danger that the disciples would linger there too long, unmindful of the Savior's commission to go into all the world, forgetting that strength to resist evil is best gained by aggressive service. Can you say that with me? Strength to resist evil. Together now, let's go. Strength to resist evil is best gained by aggressive service. Once again, strength to resist evil is best gained by aggressive service. So if I want to be strong to resist evil, what does it say in Revelation 12, 11? They overcame him by what? The blood of the Lamb. What else? The word of their testimony. But you go on with this statement. It's interesting. Forgetting that strength to resist evil is best gained by aggressive service. They began to think. What did they do? They began to think that they had no work so as important as that of shielding the church in Jerusalem from the attacks of the enemy. So here's what happened. They thought their work, oh, I got to protect the church from all the attacks of the enemy. And they focused inward. Any church that focuses predominantly inward, when that church board meetings are talking more about the church than about outreach, if that is a church, I'm glad that's not our church. Any church that's dealing with all of its problems and everything is focused inward, that church is going to die. The church that has an outward focus, the church that has a burden for the community, the members that care about people's souls that are lost and going, you know where they're going. They're not going to heaven. They're going to the other place. A church that doesn't have that passion, doesn't have that commitment, doesn't have that fire in its bones. That church may be 150 today, but it'll be 80 tomorrow, 30 the next day. People will move away. Other people get old. They'll die. But a church that has a passion for souls, not only will it grow numerically, but its members are going to be growing spiritually. God has a ministry for you. God has not called you here to warm a place in the pew every Sabbath. This is where we come to be inspired. This is where we come to be encouraged. This is where we come to be motivated. This is where we come to be trained. This is where we come to get the spiritual nourishment to go out and witness. And as we do that, what happens? Our faith grows. Somebody says, everybody can't witness the same way. Everybody doesn't have the same spiritual gifts. Witnessing is not a spiritual gift. Witnessing is a role that God gives every Christian. The gift you have is to help you accomplish the role. You may have the gift of compassion. And you may sit and write letters. You may be older. You might not be able to go door to door. But you might write letters to somebody else. You might send a little email to them. You might call them on the phone to encourage them. You see, God uses our different gifts, but the object of every gift is to win somebody that doesn't know Christ to Christ. That's the object. What else enables us to overcome as we witness? Why is witnessing so powerful? Why does Revelation 12:11 says they overcame him by the blood of the Lamb? First, because it leads us to pray when we witness. Second, it strengthens our faith as we witness. Thirdly, we enter into the joy of Jesus. Look, Zephaniah, little tiny book, chapter 3, verse 17. Zephaniah, chapter 3, verse 17. You know, when you get involved in witnessing, you enter into the joy of Jesus. There is no greater joy in your life than sharing Christ with somebody else. There's no greater joy in your life than knowing this Christ and sharing this Christ. Zephaniah, you're looking there at chapter 3. The wonderful little passage. And you're going to look down, let your eyes drop down to Zephaniah chapter 3. We're going to look at verse. Now, that's not Zechariah, but it is Zephaniah. You see that? Notice what the scripture says. It says, the Lord your God in the midst, the mighty one will save. He will do what? What does it say? He'll rejoice over you with gladness. He will quiet you with in his love. He'll rejoice over you in singing. When a man or woman comes to Christ, Zephaniah 3:17 says, the Lord your God in your midst, he's the mighty one and he'll save. He'll rejoice over you with gladness. When you and I open our hearts to Jesus, he is singing in heaven. He's rejoicing. And when you share Christ, when you share Jesus with somebody that you work with, when you give people a piece of literature, when you give them a book, when you pray for people, when you work with some young people, what does it say? It says, he will rejoice over you with gladness. He'll quiet you in his love. He'll rejoice over you with singing. When we participate in sharing our faith, we participate in the joy of Jesus. Listen, Desire of Ages 182. God could have reached his object in saving sinners without our aid. But in order for us to develop a character like Christ, we must share in his work. Notice, in order to enter into his joy, the joy of seeing souls redeemed by his sacrifice, we must participate in his labors for their redemption. When we get involved and go out of ourselves selflessly to be involved with other people, to share Jesus with them, to use our gifts, we grow in faith. And our faith grows and grows and grows. As we witness, the soul we save may be our own. Witnessing leads us to a deeper prayer life. Witnessing leads us to a deeper life of faith. And witnessing leads us to experience life's greatest joy. There's no greater joy than seeing somebody come to Jesus. There's no greater joy than seeing somebody redeemed for the kingdom of God. Purpose fills your life. Back to Revelation 12, verse 11. Three things about the text. Revelation 12, verse 11. First, they overcame him by the blood of the Lamb through the cross of Calvary. Second, they overcame him through the word of their testimony. We grow in faith as we testify. Third thing, Revelation 12, verse 11. They overcame him by the blood of the Lamb, by the word of their testimony. They did not love their lives to death. What does this mean? They did not love their lives unto death. It means this. Matthew chapter 16, verse 25 explains this. Matthew 16 and verse 25. Matthew 16 and verse 25. What does it mean they love not their lives unto death? Matthew 16, verse 25. Whoever desires to save his life will lose it. And whoever loses his life for my sake will find it again. If we are willing to lose our lives in service for Christ, leaving aside our selfish desires, we'll truly find them again. When we are willing to live a life of unselfish service, we discover life's true meanings. When we minister to others, we are ministered to ourselves by Christ. The joy of our lives overflows as we minister to others. When we are willing to give our lives away, God gives them back to us. As most of you know, just a few weeks ago, we were in Beirut, Lebanon. We had scores of Muslims coming to our meetings. And they were Syrian refugees, had fled from Syria. We had many Iraqis coming to our meetings as well. After one of the meetings, the leader of our work in an unnamed Muslim country came to me. I had heard his story before, but I had never met him. This was not his country. And he said, "Mark, can we talk?" I said, "Sure." So on a Sabbath afternoon, we were eating lunch. We had prepared boxed lunches. We were out under a tree, and he came up and he said, "We talk." He said, "You know, I was kidnapped twice." I said, "I'm aware of that." And sometimes when a person goes through the experience of kidnapping, it is so traumatic and so horrible, they don't want to talk about it. But there are times that it's very cathartic. And often as I travel, I meet with Adventist world leaders, and we talk about the challenges, the difficulties, the heartaches that they have gone through. And so he wanted to talk. And he said, "Can I tell you what happened?" I said, "Sure." He said, "I was leaving church in this country on Sabbath morning, and as I left, a car blocked me from the front, and another car blocked me from the back. The terrorist dragged me out of the car, ripping my shirt, stuffed me in the back seat of another car, and put a blanket over me and forced me to lay down." He then said, "They drove me around that capital city for about 2 hours to disorient me, because I knew the city really well. And then they took me to a room and locked me in it at the terrorists' headquarters. They told me that I was on trial for blasphemy against the Prophet, and that there were 7 charges against me, that I could not be at the trial." He then told me, he said, "Pastor Mark, of course," I said, "Nothing. I'm a Christian. I simply talked about Jesus." Said nothing about the Muslim Prophet. He said, "After a couple hours, they came back. And the terrorist leader took a gun and he put it to my head. And he said to me, 'You say these words after me. There is only one God, and Allah is his name, and Muhammad is his prophet.'" He said, I looked up at him, and he said, "Pastor Mark," I told him, "I can't say that. I've committed my life to Christ. I'm a committed Christian. I cannot say that." He cocked the gun, put it to my head, and he said, "I'll give you one more chance. You say, there is only one God, and Allah is his name, and Muhammad is his prophet." He said, "Pastor Mark, I can't say that." He said, I told him, "I can't say that. I'm a Christian. I love Christ." And he said, "I'm going to give you one more chance. I'm going to blow your brains out." He repeated again, "I cannot say that. I'm a Christian." He said, "I love Jesus." And he said, "In fact, I love all human beings, whoever they are, in the love of Christ." The terrorist put down the gun, and this is what he told him. He said, "Had you said those words, I knew that you would be a fraud. I knew you'd be a fake. I knew you'd be a liar. And I was testing you. I'm not going to kill you. Had you said those words to try to save your life, you would have been dead immediately." He was held for ransom. Finally, we got him out, and now he's in another country. I've thought about that story so often. Often one tries to preserve their life, living a life that largely focuses on what I want to do. Jesus said they overcame him by the blood of the Lamb. You're an overcomer. By faith, you have a passport to heaven. Eternal life is yours in Jesus. Jesus finished his work on the cross for you. We overcome him, and our faith strengthens as we share that faith with others. And as we give our life for something noble and don't try to hold on to it, Christ gives us our life back again. The battle on earth wages. But Jesus is victorious because he's finished it for us. Let's pray. Father in heaven, thank you that we are weak, but you're strong. Thank you that you are victorious. Thank you that we have a story to tell. Thank you that we may not have the greatest position, but we have a mission. Thank you that we are overcomers because Christ overcame. We're overcomers because he conquered. Thank you that Jesus has given us the title deed for heaven. Thank you that we can grow as we share our faith. Thank you as we give our life away, we can have it again. Thank you that the battle wages, that in our hearts we know it is finished. In Jesus' name, amen. When you leave today, go knowing that Jesus Christ has won the battle for you. Disappointment, yes. Trial, yes. Obstacles, yes. Setbacks, yes. But certain victory in Jesus Christ our Lord. Go and tell the story.
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2: 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God's message in Revelation is one of warning and encouragement, and it's a personal appeal to all of mankind. It is his final message before sweeping changes occur across the globe. Events that will take place just prior to Christ's second coming. You see, God doesn't want his church to be surprised by the events that will take place. He wants his church ready for his return. We have a new book for you entitled God's Last Altar Call. And we encourage you to get it right now by dialing this number, 888-244-HOPE. 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That's 24/7, 888-244-HOPE, 888-244-HOPE.
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4: In their early years, children may be useful.

0: people in God's work. The children should be so educated that they will sympathize with the aged and afflicted and will seek to alleviate the sufferings of the poor and distressed. They should be taught to be diligent in missionary work and from their earliest years, self-denial and sacrifice for the good of others and the advancement of Christ's cause should be inculcated that they may be laborers together with God.
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3: This is It Is Written. I'm John Bradshaw. Thanks for joining me today. We're all familiar with dieting. Some of us very familiar. And dieting is today a multi-billion dollar industry. And there are diets everywhere. The South Beach diet and the Atkins diet and the Paleo diet. And many people try these diets with success and many don't. You're not surprised or wouldn't be surprised if you walked by a bookstore today and saw a brand new diet book right there being advertised in the window of your favorite bookstore. You wouldn't be surprised. But what if I was to tell you today that there is an original diet given us by God, found in the Holy Bible. And I might suggest to you today that it is the most effective, healthy diet ever conceived. Well, I'm being joined today by Dr. John Westerdahl, a nutritionist with the Bragg Health Institute in Santa Barbara, California. Dr. Westerdahl, thanks for joining me today.
4: Oh, great to be here with you today, John.
3: Now, you're of the opinion that this book, the Bible, contains the original diet. Tell me something about that.
4: Well, it does. I look at the Bible as the greatest book on preventive medicine ever written. And there's a lot of things in here about diet and nutrition and mentioning all different types of foods.
3: Why should a Christian believer be worried about his or her health other than you might avoid a heart attack? Not that that's a bad thing. Or live another year or two. Why is it important to a believer?
4: Well, you know, the Bible tells us that our body is the temple of the Holy Spirit. And that we should take care of it and honor it and put things in it that promote good health as opposed to things that may destroy this temple, this living temple. It's a magnificent creation of God, and we need to treat it that way.
3: Tell me about some of these health principles you find in the Bible, because the Bible is good for us, body, mind, and spirit, containing principles that minister to all of those things. Now, we can go back, I guess, all the way to the Old Testament.
4: Yes.
3: And find health principles given us by God. What are some of those?
4: Well, some of those principles, of course, in spending time with God in prayer and meditation, that's a health principle.
3: It's good for your health, huh?
4: It's good for your health. It helps us in control stress. It gives us peace of mind, and that's really important. That's like nutrition for your brain and for your mind and for your spirit. Also, the Bible, when you go back to the old times in the Bible, the Old Testament and so forth, there are principles that God tells us of ways we should eat from the very beginning in the Garden of Eden diet in Genesis 1:29.
3: There was a certain diet in the Garden of Eden.
4: Yes, there was.
3: Garden of Eden. What were they eating in Eden?
4: Well, they were eating an all plant-based diet. There's no killing in the Garden of Eden. It was all plant foods. It was a vegetarian diet.
3: So what they eat?
4: So they ate fruits and nuts. Later on, they ate vegetables. God provided those foods to us because He knew that those were the best for our health. They supplied all the nutrients that our body needs for good health and for wellness. And that's what science today is showing, that eating more plant foods, fruits and vegetables and whole grains, nuts, legumes, beans, seeds, these things actually have things in them that help prevent disease. Not only give us good nutrition, but also prevent disease, and in some cases can reverse disease if we follow this type of diet.
3: There's that famous old quotation, let your food be your medicine and your medicine be your food.
4: Yes, that was Hippocrates, the father of modern medicine, and he pointed that out, and that's very good counsel, because if we follow that rule, and that guidance, that we would live longer, healthier lives. And something to think about, when you look at all the cultures of the world, before there was medicine, there was food. Food was the medicine. It was not only food to give you good nutrition, but it also was your medicine.
3: The whole concept of food being medicine, the best medicine being food, is interesting, isn't it? What were some of these health laws God introduced back in Old Testament times?
4: Well, one of the biggest ones that I note is that is to not eat animal fat or eat the blood of animals. And when you think about that, those are the disease components of those foods.
3: God said eons ago, don't eat fat or blood. And
4: yes.
3: Someone's going to say, well, that was Moses, and we don't do all that Mosaic stuff now. But let me come to Acts chapter 15 and verse 20. And this is at the Jerusalem Council, where the New Testament church, the early church, was wrestling with certain ideas. What principles must we enforce upon Gentile believers? Acts 15, verse 20. But that we write unto them that they abstain from pollutions of idols, and from fornication, and from things strangled, and from blood. The New Testament book of Acts, very plainly, don't eat blood. And again, why? Why is that principle given?
4: Well, blood carries the impurities of the body. So any illness of that cow or whatever the animal may be, we're eating that. You know, there's been concerns about mad cow disease in recent years. But what happens when we eat all this blood? And when you eat meat, that's what gives it its color. You know, you have blood. That juicy hamburger has a lot of blood in it that you're eating.
3: Mm-hmm.
4: So the concept of not eating blood, not eating the animal fat, is very good advice, I think, from the Bible.
3: But didn't Jesus eat meat?
4: Yes, he did.
3: The way Jesus ate meat then, did it differ substantively from the way people eat meat today?
4: Well, he followed the principles taught of not eating the animal fat and the animal blood. He did eat fish,
3: mm-hmm.
4: which is different than some of those other animals.
3: Now, somebody suggested to me that in Bible times, the way they drained the blood out of all of the
4: yes.
3: meat, it wouldn't have tasted markedly different from the sole of one's shoe.
4: That's right.
3: Unless,
4: that's
3: of course, right. it had been seasoned otherwise.
4: They would actually cut it up, wash out all that blood, take all that fat out, and it would be just the description is it tastes like blah.
3: Yeah.
4: There's no flavor, but they would season it and so
3: yeah.
4: forth. But they would remove all the blood and all the fat.
3: You see those pictures of the piece of steak that has been cut with a knife, and it's beautifully pink on the inside.
4: That's all the blood.
3: Jesus wasn't eating that, was he?
4: No, he wasn't.
3: No, and there's no way around that. He certainly ate meat.
4: Yes. Well, Jesus ate the Mediterranean diet. Now, the traditional Mediterranean diet, not the Mediterranean diet of today, which incorporates a lot of Western foods. But that was largely a plant-based diet. Lots of fruits, vegetables, whole grains, beans, and legumes with small amounts of fish and so forth.
3: And another thing, too, he ate that diet without owning an automobile or riding the bus.
4: Lot of exercise.
3: Lot of exercise.
4: Right.
3: Yeah. So if we perhaps incorporated that type of exercise regime into our diet today, that alone would make a big difference.
4: Yeah. It's all part of having a balanced lifestyle. And including nutrition is key, but exercise is very important too.
3: The original diet. It's just plain good for you. And it comes to you right here from the Bible. How good for us is it? And in what ways can we learn to incorporate not only the principles of this diet, but the blessings of this diet into our lives? I'll be back with more from Dr. John Westerdahl in just a moment. 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This is It Is Written. I'm John Bradshaw. Thank you for joining me today. I'm joined by nutritionist Dr. John Westerdahl from the Bragg Health Institute in Santa Barbara, California. We're talking today about the original diet. Not the South Beach diet, that came a little bit later on. Not the paleo diet, that was added kind of recently. But the original diet, the Bible diet. Now, Dr. Westerdahl, very interesting Bible verse I want to share with you and you right now. Exodus 15, verse 26. God said this, "If you will diligently hearken to the voice of the Lord thy God, and do that which is right in his sight, and give ear to his statutes and keep his commandments, I will put none of these diseases upon you that I have put upon the Egyptians, for I am the Lord that healeth thee."
4: That's right.
3: Follow my plan, you will not get the Egyptian diseases. What did those Egyptians suffer from?
4: Those Egyptians had heart disease, they had cancer, they had arthritis, they had diabetes. When we look at the diseases of ancient Egypt, because they didn't follow God's diet or his diet plan, we look at diseases that are very similar to what we have in the United States today. The same diseases they had in ancient Egypt, the same diseases we have today. You know, it's getting back to going back to God's principles of healthful living. Mm. And if we follow those, we would not have those diseases.
3: Now, there are some cancers that are going to get you anyway.
4: Yes.
3: It might be because of environmental factors. It might be hereditary. It might have genes that are predisposed. So we can't be too strident and say, everybody who eats like me will never get sick.
4: Okay, yeah.
3: Can we?
4: What you would do, you would reduce your risks of those diseases.
3: Enormously,
4: and
3: right?
4: Enormously.
3: Yeah.
4: 70% of all hospital admissions, are the patients that are in the hospitals today, are there because of their diet and lifestyle. So if we followed more healthful living principles, a lot of those people won't be there. By following this original diet that God has given us, we can substantially reduce those risks of those diseases.
3: The point is, by simply making some small changes, mm-hmm. by incorporating God's principles into our lives, there
4: yes.
3: are many people who are flat out going to avoid doctor's visits, emergency room visits, and they're going to arrive 20 years later to their funeral.
4: That's correct. And what's interesting to see is when you take people who are following the typical American diet, we call it the standard American diet, SAD, S-A-D.
3: Mm.
4: When you take people away from that and get them on a plant-based diet, they can actually reverse some of these diseases, such as diabetes. And there have been studies by one of my friends and colleagues, Dr. Dean Ornish, for instance, who did a study where he put people on an all plant-based diet, a vegetarian diet, low fat, and showed that you can actually reverse heart disease. Actually, the plaque buildup on the walls of the arteries can actually be reversed to some degree. Actually, 82% of the patients he put on this diet had reversal of heart disease.
3: And this is important, we reiterate, because the Bible says our bodies are the temple of the Holy Spirit.
4: Yes.
3: You got people who say, well, you gotta die or something as they eat another T-bone steak. And my response is, yeah, but you don't have to die of everything. Now, I spoke to a doctor friend of mine, and he told me about some of the frustrations that he has working with people.
4: Yeah.
3: He said this in a very nice way. He said he had a patient there come in to see him, and he said to the patient, you know, if you just drank more water, you'd be okay. If you just drank more water, that's a simple change.
4: Yeah.
3: And the patient responded by saying, so I'm sharing this with you to challenge people watching right now. The patient responded by saying, doctor, are you going to write me a prescription, or am I going to have to go to another doctor who will write me a prescription?
4: Yeah.
3: So unfortunately, in some cases, the remedy is there and it's available, but there's a little unwillingness on the part of some of us to make even slight changes.
4: Right. I've known people, young men. In fact, I remember one young man that told me he's taking blood pressure medications. He was just in his 30s. Blood pressure medication and high cholesterol medication. And I told him, well, what if I work with you and I can help you get off those medications by following a healthy diet? And he said, well, I don't know if I want to make those big drastic changes in my lifestyle to do that. I'd rather eat the way I want to. And that's where we are today. We have to get into what we call lifestyle medicine. That's the medicine of the 21st century, where doctors are treating their patients with lifestyle instead of all these medications and medical procedures.
3: I want to ask you about the article that I have here. It's from the Wall Street Journal. I'm not going to drill down too deep into the article.
4: Okay.
3: Headline, the questionable link between saturated fat and heart disease. And I saw this just the other day from another perspective in a British newspaper, front page. Why we can now eat unhealthy food. Why is it that increasingly there's pushback against this and people are reading in reputable newspapers and reputable websites, it's okay to eat this bad stuff?
4: Well, this is one of the frustrations most Americans have today, because they read one day you should eat this way and the next day you should go another way. And sometimes it happens, in this case, for instance, a study has come out where they're saying, well, it looks like saturated fat and cholesterol is not all that bad for you. That is totally contradictory to the decades of research which substantiates that eating a diet high in saturated fat and cholesterol will increase your risk of heart disease. You know, people like to hear good news about bad habits. When these studies come out, they promote them in the news media. You see it on the top of Time magazine and so forth. But there are a lot of very reputable scientists that are questioning the results of this study and the way it was done. I think the thing is we need to look at, as opposed to just one study, look at the hundreds, thousands of studies that have been done over the years, decades actually, that are saying the opposite.
3: And there might be a couple of other things that we could factor in here. One, common sense.
4: Yes.
3: Feed a guy junk food, feed his brother healthy food. After a couple of years, they're going to look different. After a few decades, they're going to look very, very different. We all know.
4: Right.
3: Eat better, exercise more, lose weight, do better. There's the common sense aspect. And then there's the Bible aspect.
4: That's right.
3: What did God say in the beginning? And in fact, I think what I'll do is I'll read this Bible verse. We alluded to it a moment ago. In Genesis chapter 1 and verse 29, "And God said, Behold, I have given you every herb-bearing seed which is upon the face of all the earth, and every tree in the which is the fruit of a tree yielding seed, to you it shall be for meat or for food."
4: That's right.
3: That's how God described it.
4: That's
3: right?
4: The original diet of man.
3: Okay, yeah. Now, Dr. Westerdahl, there are eight biblical principles, eight biblical laws that kind of sum up God's optimal original dietary plan. In just a moment, those eight natural laws and the example of Daniel, who incorporated those laws into his life and saw enormous spiritual benefits as a result. We'll be back in just a moment.
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5: A provincial government in the Pacific Island nation of Vanuatu is about to ban junk food. The reason is, massive amounts of Vanuatuans are suffering from lifestyle diseases, including diabetes. While the United States has a diabetes rate of 9.3%, which is a disaster, Vanuatu has a rate of 24%, closely linked, one study says, with consumption of animal proteins and simple carbohydrates. They are sick of being sick, and so they're getting rid of a major cause. So, are there things in your diet that are harming you that you ought to just get rid of? And number two, are there things in your life that are harming you spiritually, things that you could just let go? Jesus said in Matthew 18, verse 8, "If your hand or foot causes you to sin, cut it off and cast it from you. It's better to stumble into heaven than to run into hell." I'm John Bradshaw for It Is Written. Let's live today by every word.
3: Thanks for joining me today on It Is Written. My special guest today is a nutritionist, Dr. John Westerdahl. Dr. Westerdahl, a moment ago, I mentioned that there are eight natural health laws. Real simple points people can remember easy and incorporate into their lives. I'd like you to walk me through what those
4: are. Okay. They are nutrition, they are exercise, water, sunshine, temperance, being moderate in all things and abstaining from harmful items, air, rest, and trust in divine power.
3: Okay, let's walk through these, fatten them up a little bit. Nutrition.
4: Nutrition we talked about quite a bit today.
3: You gotta be careful about what you eat.
4: You know, you are what you eat, and medical research is showing that you got to eat healthy foods, and we talked about the original diet that God has given us.
3: Okay.
4: Exercise. We don't get enough exercise. We're sitting around all the time. You know, we're sloths in many ways, just sitting in front and watching TV.
3: Something I read that bothered me somewhat, the longer people sit down, the more prone they are to die early. And clearly, it's not just sitting or standing, I wouldn't think, but if you're sitting down, you're not exercising.
4: That's right. And at the workplace, get up and get some walking. But getting out, getting what we call cardiovascular respiratory type of exercise, getting fresh air, get that heart beating, it's very important. It's one of the things for longevity.
3: Water.
4: Water. Now, that's water on the inside, getting fresh water, pure water, drinking it because, you know, 70% of our bodies are water. We need water.
3: So soda doesn't count for water?
4: Soda does not count for water. You've got to drink that pure water. Coffee, there's water in it, but there's diuretics in it, too, in the form of caffeine, so you're losing a lot of that water.
6: Okay.
4: So getting pure water. And then water on the outside is important, too, because what that does, it helps with our hygiene, cleanliness. There's what we call hydrotherapy, people getting into jacuzzis and getting water treatments that are healing, and they are natural remedies as well.
6: Now, the tea, the first tea in these eight, the fourth point was...
4: Temperance.
6: Okay,
4: and that's an old term that's used. Christians of old time knew that all the time, the temperance movement, you know.
6: Temperance, moderation in all things. Does that mean moderation in M&Ms and moderation in pork chops, or does that mean moderation in the good stuff?
4: In the good stuff. Temperance means staying away from the bad things. And even the good things, you need to be balanced and be temperate and not overdo.
6: You know what we did? We missed one.
4: We missed S
6: for sunshine.
4: Yeah.
6: Now, somebody like me, I mean, look, I'm the whitest guy that ever lived, and I can get sunburnt in the dark.
4: Yes.
6: Sunshine, what's the deal there?
4: There's temperance with that, too. Sunshine is really good for you. In fact, there's a certain type of cholesterol under your skin that when the sun shines on it, it converts it into vitamin D. It's important to helping making certain hormones in the body. And you need some sun every day. It's very important. However, don't overdo it, because too much can lead to skin cancer and premature aging of skin.
6: Okay, the A is for air. We all know we need air.
4: Yes, and that's getting out and getting some fresh air. Some people are more fortunate to live in non-polluted cities where they can get really good fresh air. But getting out, getting fresh air is really important, because we need that oxygen. And air is the invisible staff of life.
6: Mm. R for rest.
4: Rest.
6: How much sleep should a person be getting?
4: Well, you know, there's debate on that. You know, I think most experts would say try to get at least 8 hours of sleep a day if possible. That's important. We need to take some time to get some rest. And it's not just sleeping. It's taking some time during the week to get away from the stresses of the daily life. And another biblical principle is having a Sabbath day. In fact, taking one day in seven as a restful thing spiritually is important for our spiritual nutrition, but it also helps us in having physical, mental, and spiritual rest at one time.
6: The final T in this thing, T for trust in God. How does trust in God benefit a person, body, mind, and spirit, regarding in terms of their health?
4: Well, you know, it's interesting you brought that up, because there's some scientific evidence now to show that people who go to church regularly, that have a faith, that practice and live a faith, have lower risk of heart disease. They're able to have lower rates of blood pressure, better marital satisfaction, generally being able to control and handle the stresses of daily living as well.
6: Now, let's look at a biblical example of somebody who put these good biblical health principles into practice and was blessed spiritually as a result. The Israelites had just suffered a crushing blow. Nebuchadnezzar from Babylon had come up to Jerusalem and destroyed the place, sacked the temple, and taken many of the people prisoners, marched them across the desert to Babylon. It was terrible. Daniel was now a slave in Babylon. And the Bible says, the king appointed them a daily provision of the king's meat, the king's food, and of the wine which he drank, so nourishing them 3 years, that at the end thereof, they might stand before the king. So the king said, dinner's on me. Daniel said, no way. Verse 8, Daniel purposed in his heart that he would not defile himself with the portion of the king's meat, nor with the wine which he drank. Therefore, he requested of the prince of the eunuchs that he might not defile himself. And as we come down a little further, in verse 12, Daniel requested, prove your servants, I beseech thee, 10 days, and let them give us pulse to eat and water to drink. Firstly, what's pulse?
4: Some people refer to it as, like, lentils might be a pulse.
6: All right. So it's certainly plant-based, mm-hmm. and it's healthy stuff. How well did Daniel do as a result of this dietary plan?
4: Well, they were healthier and stronger than the king's men.
6: In fact, if I were to look at this, I would find where the Bible says that when the king checked them out, he found them to be 10 times wiser.
4: That's right.
6: Isn't that remarkable?
4: It is.
6: 10 times wiser. Yeah. I don't know if there was an IQ test and they had 10 times the IQ points or not, but still, the biblical terminology makes it dramatic. Daniel and his friends prospered.
4: Yes.
6: If they were just healthier, That would be one thing.
4: Mm-hmm.
6: But I believe it's no coincidence that the very next chapter, Daniel chapter 2, finds a spiritual crisis. King Nebuchadnezzar has a dream that he can't remember. None of the wise men can tell him what the dream was or what it means. But Daniel and his friends pray to God. God gives Daniel the interpretation of the dream. I think it's fair to say that if Daniel had not been preserving himself physically, God would not have been able to bless him so well spiritually. Would you agree?
4: Right, I agree.
6: Dr. Westerdahl, God's healthcare plan is pretty simple.
4: Yes, it is.
6: No trips to the bookstore necessary unless you don't have one of these Bibles. It's pretty succinctly explained, and the science demonstrates that it's effective and it works.
4: Yes, it does.
6: What's your advice, in a nutshell, to somebody thinking, I need to make some changes?
4: I would say go back to this book. Look at the original diet of man that was given to us by God, and it'll make some great changes in your life.
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6: Today we've looked at the original diet given to us by God and promised by God to be a blessing in our lives. Dr. John Westerdahl, thank you so much for joining me today.
4: It's great to be with you today, John.
6: It's been a pleasure to have you here. You've blessed immensely. Let's pray together.
4: Sure.
6: And ask God's blessing on all of us, particularly those of us who've decided that we're going to make some changes in our lives. Our Father in heaven, we thank you today for Jesus, the great physician. We thank you for the Bible, the best book on health ever written, and for that original diet that, when followed, has been demonstrated again and again, not only to make us healthier, but happier, and contribute to us being holier, more like Jesus. Fill us with your Spirit, guide us in your way. I pray that we can live that more abundant life promised us by God. We thank you today for being with us, and we pray gratefully in Jesus' name. Amen. Thank you for joining me today. I'm looking forward to seeing you again next time. Until then, remember, it is written, man shall not live by bread alone, but by every word that proceeds from the mouth of God.

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0: Make a joyful noise unto the Lord, all ye lands. Serve the Lord with gladness. Come before his presence with singing. Know ye that the Lord, he is God. It is he that hath made us, and not we ourselves. We are his people, and the sheep of his pasture. Enter into his gates with thanksgiving, and into his courts with praise. Be thankful unto him, and bless his name. For the Lord is good, his mercy is everlasting, and his truth endureth to all generations.
1: Blessed are the poor in spirit, for theirs is the kingdom of heaven. Blessed are they that mourn, for they shall be comforted. Blessed are the meek, for they shall inherit the earth. Blessed are they which do hunger and thirst after righteousness, for they shall be filled. Blessed are the merciful, for they shall obtain mercy. Blessed are the pure in heart, for they shall see God. Blessed are the peacemakers, for they shall be called the children of God. Blessed are they which are persecuted for righteousness' sake, for theirs is the kingdom of heaven. Blessed are ye when men shall revile you and persecute you, and shall say all manner of evil against you falsely for my sake. Rejoice and be exceeding glad, for great is your reward in heaven.
2: Therefore I take pleasure in infirmities, in reproaches, in necessities, in persecutions, in distresses for Christ's sake.
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8: Now a look at your morning weather on Lafayette Christian Talk Radio. Mostly cloudy today with a high near 91 and lows around 76. Partly sunny with thunderstorms tomorrow with a high of 89 and lows around 74. For your Sunday, partly sunny with thunderstorms with a high near 90 and lows around 77. And for Monday, mostly cloudy with thunderstorms with a high near 89 and lows around 75. That's your morning weather on Lafayette Christian Talk Radio.
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14: 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Would you like to hear an amazing fact? It's used in everything from soda cans to aircraft to smartphones. It's light, strong, corrosion resistant, non-magnetic, non-toxic,

0: fact, because it was so precious, in 1884, the U.S. government commissioned a 9-inch pyramid of the metal to use at the apex of the U.S. Washington Monument. At 6.2 pounds, it was, at the time, the largest single piece of solid aluminum ever cast. Soon after this, researchers found a new method to extract aluminum from common bauxite, and the price plunged. Scientists now know that aluminum is, in fact, among the most abundant minerals on Earth, making up about 8% of the world's landmass. Perhaps it shouldn't surprise us, then, in the Bible when it says gold, which is so precious in this world, will be as common as asphalt in the new Earth. Stay with us, friends. We're going to learn more on this edition of Bible Answers Live.
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0: 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My name is Doug Batchelor.
2: My name is Jean Ross. Good evening, listening friends, and Pastor Doug. Let's begin the program with prayer. Dear Father in heaven, we thank you that we have this time when we can open up the Bible and study together. And as always, we want to invite the Holy Spirit to come and guide our hearts and our minds. Lead us, Lord, into a clear understanding of the Bible. For we ask this in Jesus' name. Amen.
0: Amen.
2: Pastor Doug, you opened the program by talking about, well, a fairly common material that is everything from, as you mentioned, soda cans to probably airplane parts, aluminum. It's strong, it's light, it doesn't rust, and at one time it was very, very expensive. Of course, it's not that way now, but it was.
0: Yeah, the market fell out. It was, like they say, it was worth more than gold because it was so hard to process. And once they found that it was very common in bauxite and it could be extracted, it just became very common. Mm-hmm. I think most of the aluminum in the world comes from Australia right now. And it's interesting. There's several amazing facts that I even left out of the program about aluminum. Most of the high-power electric lines that go around the country, they're aluminum. Not because aluminum is the best conductor of electricity. Copper really is. But it's so much lighter. If they use copper, they'd have twice as many poles holding it up in the air because it's so much heavier. And so a lot of folks don't realize that. Who was it? The Wright brothers, when they first started using aluminum in aircraft engines, they were afraid their competitors were going to find out about their bright idea. And they painted it all black so they think it was iron. But anyway, it's an amazing material. One time, thought it was worth more than gold. And now, people throw them out the window, the cans.
2: Yeah.
0: One more fact I heard about aluminum, since we're talking about it. They said aluminum, of course, is 100% recyclable. I think it only uses about 15% of the energy to recycle aluminum as it does to extract it from the earth. Hmm. And they said two-thirds of all the aluminum that has ever been produced is still in circulation because it's been recycled. So I thought that was also interesting. But speaking of minerals and things that are rare now that may be common later, you know, the Bible tells us that gold is very precious now. But in heaven, it's going to be a pretty common material. You can read in Revelation 21:21, and the gates were of 12 pearls, and each gate was made of a single pearl, and the street of the city was pure gold, like transparent glass. They say the reason you see yellow in gold is because there is a certain amount of impurities in it, and pure gold is almost looks like a mirror. It's almost transparent. There was actually a time in the kingdom of Israel when things were so prosperous that everything was made of gold. You can read in 1 Kings 10, during the time of Solomon, this is verse 21 also, And King Solomon's drinking vessels were of gold, and all the vessels of the house of the forest of Lebanon, his summer house, were of pure gold. None were of silver. Silver was not considered as anything in the days of Solomon. It was like stones. And so there were such riches then. So what the Bible says about gold shouldn't surprise anybody. I mean, it happened once with aluminum for us. Maybe our friends listening would like to know more about that kingdom. It is not just possible.

0: by in the sky by and by, but this place that Christ is going to prepare is very real. And we have a free offer for anyone that would like to be encouraged by what the Bible tells us about heaven.
1: The book is called Heaven, Is It For Real? And we'll be sending that to anybody who calls and asks. The number to call is 800-835-6747. That is the resource phone line. Just ask for the book called Heaven, Is It For Real? 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We're going to go to the phone lines. Our first call is Jenna, listening in Washington. 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
2: Hi.
0: Hi, how are you doing?
2: Pretty good, thank you.
0: And your question?
2: So my question is, how do I know that my salvation is secure in God?
0: Well, first of all, if you follow the invitation that Jesus has given, his promise is that if you come to him, he will in no wise cast you out. And if we renew our commitment with Christ each day, we can be sure God is going to keep his promises. And so God keeps his promises. You have faith. Jesus said, it will be to you according to your faith. If you believe his promises, you'll receive it. And don't let the devil scare you. The Bible says that he that has begun a good work in you will perform it. And there's also promise that God is the author and the finisher of our faith. Now, the key to winning a race is keep on running. If you slip and fall, don't stay down. Get up. And you can read in the book of Hebrews 12 that when you run that race, you lay aside the sin and the weights that slow us down, and you look to Jesus, who is the author and finisher of your faith. So I actually have a book. I can send you a free copy. And it deals with assurance. How do you have assurance as a Christian? Would you like a copy of that?
2: Sure.
0: All right. Well, I'll tell you what. We're going to give you another phone number. It's a free phone call. Just call and give them your contact information, and we'll send you that book on assurance.
1: The number to call is 800-835-6747. That is the resource phone line. Call and ask for the book written by Pastor Doug on the subject of assurance, how we can have assurance that our sins are forgiven, that we're part of God's family. So be sure to call and ask for that, and we'll be happy to send that out to anybody who does. Our next caller is, we have Stephen listening from Georgia. Stephen, welcome to the program.
3: Yes, thank you. Pastor, this is something that's puzzled me for a while. From Romans 8:6-8, because a carnal mind is enmity against God, this is a puzzle, for it is not subject to the law of God, neither indeed can be. Could you help me with that a little bit?
0: Yeah, well, there are two different conditions that you find in the Bible. There's love and selfishness, two opposite motives. There is the spirit and the flesh. Now, the Bible uses the words carnal. If you speak Latin or Spanish, the word carne means flesh. I'll give you a quick little tip. In ancient Rome, they used to have these terrible battles in the Colosseum, and there was all kinds of death and bloodshed and gore, and they called it carnage. And sometimes they called it a carnival. It all meant that there was a lot of flesh and bloodshed, a carnival, because the word carne means flesh. So we've all got the animal side of our natures, and then we have the spiritual higher part of our natures. If we live for the animal side, like the lusts of the flesh and the lusts of the eyes and selfishness, we're going to be lost. But if through the power of Christ we subdue the flesh and we live by the Spirit, walk in the Spirit, then we can end up doing the will of God. It's only through the Spirit that we can do the will of God.
3: So basically, it's just the indwelling Spirit of Christ that gives us the power?
0: Yeah, I'm sure there have been times where, you thought, well, I feel like doing this, but I know it's not right. And so your spirit won over the flesh.
3: Yes.
0: Jesus never made a decision based on the flesh. He made his decisions based on the Spirit. Now, you can be spiritual and know when it's time to eat. You need food. It's your nourishment. You can be a spiritual person and fulfill the natural sexual desires within a marriage, and there's nothing unspiritual about that. But being controlled by the Spirit and going against the law, or being controlled by the flesh and going against the law of God, that's sin.
3: Well, then when you have when the flesh, so to speak, attacks you, then as whatsoever is true and honorable, just and pure and lovely, think on these things. So what we ask the Holy Spirit to give us the power to draw up these thoughts, these kind of thoughts, the spiritual thoughts.
0: Yes, exactly. When Jesus was in the Garden of Gethsemane and he was praying intensely, Father, if there's any way, let this cup pass from me. You know, he recoiled from what he knew was going to be the torture and mostly the separation from his Father. But he said, look, I want to do the will of God, not the lusts of the flesh. In fact, you know, a final good verse that we can do on this is in 1 John chapter 2, verse 15, where it says, love not the world, neither the things that are in the world, for all that's of the world is going to pass away. The lust of the flesh, the pride of life, and the lust of the eyes. But he that does the will of God will abide forever. So we don't want to live life carnally. We want to live life spiritually.
3: Yes. Yeah, so, God's word is his will, then, yes.
0: And one more verse I'll give you is if you look in, if you look at the very end of chapter 7, it says, who will deliver me from this body of death in verse 24? You know, we've got this battle between the spirit and the flesh. He says, I thank God through Jesus Christ our Lord, we're delivered. And then it says, we do not, chapter 8, we do not walk according to the flesh, but according to the Spirit.
3: And so the just shall live by faith in the power of Christ.
0: Sounds like, yeah, you've got it. You're on the right track.
1: You know, we have a book called Life in the Spirit. And it talks about this very thing, and we'll be happy to send that to you. Let's see, we have Stephen. Just call, and we'll be happy to send that to you. The number is 800-835-6747. You can ask for the book called Life in the Spirit, and we'll send it to anybody who calls and asks. If you have a Bible question, our phone line here to the studio is 800-463-7297. That's 800-GOD-SAYS-463-7297. Our next call is Lewis, listening in North Carolina. Lewis, welcome to the program.
4: Thank you. Good evening, and evening. Thank you for your ministry.
0: How can we help you tonight? Yeah, you there?
4: Yeah, oh, good. My question is in concerning comparing Joshua chapter 10 and chapter 15 with Judges chapter 1. Was Bezek possibly in the valley of Ajalon?
0: Let me see here. I'm going to those verses again. First, he said, go to Joshua. What is it?
4: Chapter 10.
0: Yeah.
4: And chapter 15, and comparing that with the with Judges chapter 1. It talks about the southern conquest of the children of Israel after, the battle at Gibeon with the five kings mentioned in Joshua chapter 10. And in chapter 10, Joshua chapter 10, verses, 11 on, talks about going to Debir and
0: Azekah,
4: further down.
0: It says Beth Horon, and the Lord cast down large hailstones from heaven as far as Azekah.
4: Yes. Right.
0: And then you're wondering if that matches up with chapter 15?
4: Well, Judges chapter 1, it talks about Bezek and how the children of Israel had met him at Bezek, and he fled. And, they took him to Jerusalem. And in chapter 10, verse... In Joshua chapter 10, talks about how they pursued them as far as Azekah, and then returned to Gilgal. And if they were in Azekah and they went to Gilgal, Jerusalem would be along the pathway, you know, kind of on a direct route. And so I'm wondering if Bezek was possibly in the valley of Ajalon, where the hailstones were cast down.
0: It says, and they found Adonai Bezek in Bezek and fought against him, and they defeated the Canaanites and the Perizzites, and Adonai Bezek fled, and they pursued him. This is a different battle, And I don't think Adonai Bezek is connected with a Zika that you find in Joshua. Is that your principal question?
1: Now,
4: yeah, well, I'm just trying to place where Bezek is.
1: Well, Ezekiel, they have done archaeological excavations, and they did find the site that they call Ezekiel that's referred to here in Joshua chapter 10, at least. And it's got a modern name today. Apparently, after the Babylonian exile, some of the Jews went back and settled in that area. Today it's known as Tel Zakaria. That's Tel Zakariyeh, if you want to look that up.
0: The word tel always means hill.
1: Right.
4: Yeah. My question is more towards the location of where Bezek is, though.
0: Yeah. You know what you might find is, do you have any Bible software?
4: No, I don't.
0: Do you have a computer?
4: Other than just online tools.
0: Yeah. Well, and some of the online tools are very good. There is a free program you can download called eSword, and there are commentaries in eSword that are really good. What I do sometimes is I just click on those. And it actually has atlases, and you look at what the commentators say about the places, and they've got some tremendous history. And you check out three or four of those ancient commentators, and I find they're often just right on with the location of those places.
1: You got some maps.
0: Yep, but that's a whole study. You know, it's real hard on radio, I'll just be honest with you, to help people visualize maps.
1: Right.
0: And so we're seeing places, and people are going, oh, where is that? But that was, I think, the southern part of Israel, where they first entered the Promised Land.
1: Thank you. Well, thanks for your call. Our next caller is David, listening in Texas. David, welcome to the program.
5: Well, thanks for having me on. How are y'all tonight?
0: Doing great. And your question?
5: Yes. I was wondering about 1 Corinthians chapter 11, verses 13 through 15. I've heard people bring up this chapter before, about, you know, women having prayer shawls or veils or that type of thing. And what I haven't understood is I've never heard anyone reference these other three verses. I don't know if you want to read it for the listeners or not.
0: Sure. Let me start. I'll start with verse 13. Judge among yourselves.
5: Yeah.
0: Is it proper for a woman to pray to God with her head uncovered? Does not even nature itself teach you that if a man has long hair, it's a dishonor to him, but if a woman has long hair, it's a glory to her, for her hair is given to her as a covering? And then he goes on to say, but if anyone is contentious about this, we have no such custom, nor do the churches of God.
5: So my question is, when I've read that, I've always understood the covering to be the long hair itself, like in verse 15. And so when I read the rest of that passage, starting, of course, up higher in verse, 3 and 4, I've always seen it basically saying, if a man has short hair, that's okay, but if he has long hair, that's a shame to him, and so long hair, he shouldn't have his head covered with long hair. Meanwhile, if a woman does not have her head covered with long hair, she may as well be shaved, is what, that verse 6 or something. So I've understood it that way, and I don't quite understand where people are getting the fabric in there, I guess, because of the Middle Eastern culture, I suppose. But
0: the idea was that when they came into the presence of God to worship, they should come humbly. And because a woman's hair was her glory, that we ought to cover our own glory so only God's glory is seen. Now, I'm just telling you what the thinking was. And so when a woman came into a place of worship, and especially if she was going to be praying publicly or up front, she should have her head covered as a sign of humility. Because a woman's hair was glorious and beautiful. You know, and women typically, their hair grows better than that of men, and it certainly lasts longer than most men. But and so this was just sort of an ancient tradition. And Paul was just saying, you know, because we're Christians, in keeping with the customs of the Jews and even the Roman Empire, it ought to be a sign of humility. I'm sorry, go ahead.
5: Oh, yeah, I'm sorry. So you wouldn't equate long hair as the covering?
0: No, I've heard some read it that way. But, you know, I don't think Paul would write a chapter saying, make sure the women don't go in with their heads shaved. Mm-hmm. I think he was saying he was going along with the idea of a woman having her head covered. There is a couple of places, you know, we should be careful not to build a doctrine unless we have other verses. There's one place where it talks about Rebecca veiling herself when she first met Isaac. And there are a few verses about veils. And so it was a custom in the East for women to, you know, veil themselves and veil their beauty when we came in to worship God. So men would not be distracted by the beauty of the women when they come to look at the beauty of God. And so it was, you know, this was a custom. You don't hear too many. There are some churches that are, you know, Orthodox that practice this. There's certainly nothing wrong with it. I think we need to be careful about building a doctrine with one verse.
5: Fair enough. Well, that's what I was wondering. I appreciate your input.
0: Hey, thank you. I appreciate it.
1: Next call is Sharon, listening from New York. Sharon, welcome to the program.
6: God bless. Yes, I would like to know what it means in Exodus 4, verse 23 to 25.
0: All right, I'll read this for the friends that are listening. And I believe this is a story when Moses is on his way back. And it says, on the way to the encampment, the Lord met him and sought to kill him. Now Moses is going back to meet with the people of Israel. Then Zipporah, his wife, took a sharp stone and cut off the foreskin of her son and cast it at Moses' feet and said, surely you are a bloody man to me. And so he, the angel, let him go. Then she said, you are a husband of blood because of the circumcision. Now, the way I've understood this, and I'm satisfied with this answer, Moses, of course, he was born a Jew, and probably his mother had him circumcised when he was 8 days old. She didn't put him up for adoption. You know, I think he was 3 months old before she put him in the river. And but when he fled into the wilderness and lived with the Midianites, they may not have been practicing circumcision, even though they were distantly related to Abraham. And Moses failed to circumcise the two sons that he had with Zipporah. When he went to Egypt, he initially took his wife and at least one of his sons had not been circumcised. They had had a family argument about it. She said, this is barbaric. Why are we doing this? He said, it's a covenant that God made with Abraham. Well, he was listening to his wife instead of the Lord. And God said, look, you're the priest of the family. You need to do this. And he kept neglecting his duty. And God stopped him before he ever got to Israel. So, look, I've called you to do a great work among my people. How are you going to be a witness among my people if you're not even leading in your own home? And finally, his wife said, okay, you know, you're a bloody man. And she says, this is barbaric. But she circumcised her son. I'm hoping he was young at that time. Mm. And then God said, okay, now that you've submitted to my covenant, I'm going to let you go on with your mission. So that's the explanation that I've heard that makes sense to me.
6: Oh, thank you very much. Now, could you help me out with the word matrix? Matrix.
0: Yeah, the word matrix.
6: Chapter 13.
0: It means the womb.
6: 12.
0: Yeah, it means the womb, and it they used to say whatever.
6: It means the womb.
0: Yeah, it means to come forth from. And typically, it's talking about when a baby was born. It uses whether it's a goat or sheep. It says whatever comes from the matrix, meaning out of the womb of the animal. The firstborn was to be offered to the Lord, and at least committed to the Lord. So, yeah, that's what the word. And by the way, since you asked that, in the Bible, you'll hear the word Gog and Magog. Magog means from the matrix of Gog or the children of Gog. And there's another place where you find that prefix used. Hey, I appreciate your question. And maybe with that call, I should also remind friends, we still have lots of lines open. If you've got a Bible question, good chance you'll get on tonight. Just pick up the phone and call. We probably got 6 or 7 lines open right now. Any Bible question, we will do our best. And who do we have lined up, Pastor Ross?
1: You know, I think we're coming out on break. We might not have time to take another call.
0: 1 minute for break. Oh, you know what? Maybe before we take another call, we'll... people can call in now. We'll get your call right after the break. But should maybe tell people about
1: Absolutely.
0: The program coming
1: yeah,
0: up.
1: Something exciting happening starting on the 4th of November from the East Coast.
0: We do this radio program once a week. It's live. 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But most of what Amazing Facts does these days is television. 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We're going to be doing a large program coming from the Washington area, the D.C. area, beginning on November 3rd, it's called Foundations of Faith, right there after the celebration of the Great Reformation. We're going to be talking about some things Martin Luther was alive today, he'd probably be telling folks about a lot of doctrines that have been neglected. Foundations of Faith. You can go to the website, foundationsoffaith.info. Find more information there. Don't go away.

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5: You know, every week we hear the most incredible stories from all over the globe of lives that are being changed and hearts that are being transformed by the power of the Word. 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God bless you.
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5: Welcome back, listening friends. Thanks for standing by, those who've been on the ride with us. 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One more time, 800-463-7297. I am Doug Batchelor.
6: My name is John Ross, and be ready to go to the next caller. We have Marjorie listening from Michigan. Marjorie, welcome to the program. You're on the air.
7: Thank you. It's good to hear your voices, pastors.
5: Well, likewise.
7: Thank you. I have a question about Gabriel visiting Mary. And he explains to her that she has been chosen by God to conceive the baby Jesus. And he said that the Holy Ghost was going to come upon her, but I understood that it was all three were going to be present, God and the Holy Ghost and Jesus in the conception. According to Luke chapter 1, approximately around verse 34, it starts and gives all three being present at that time.
5: Well, this is, you're talking about when Mary speaks and she says, how can this be? And the angel says that the Holy Spirit will come upon you and the power of the highest will overshadow you. Therefore,
7: yes,
5: that Holy One who is born of you will be called the Son of God. You know, that is a great point. You have mention of the Holy Spirit. You have the Holy One, which is Jesus, the Son of God, born of the highest, which is the Father. All three are mentioned in that verse.
7: Yes.
5: So, but are you wondering, does that mean that all three were in Christ or all three involved in the conception?
7: All three involved in the conception.
5: Well, all three are definitely in the verse. I don't know that that means...
7: Yes, they are. They're three separate, but one... well, if you want to look at it that way. My point is, the minister that was talking about that said that God was not visible at that time. And I don't think he was right.
5: He said that God was not visible at that time?
7: Right.
5: Well, the Lord appeared to several people in the Old Testament. I mean, you know, Jacob said, I've seen God, and I am preserved. And Moses saw God, and Abraham saw God, and they saw God probably, it's what they call a Christophany. They probably saw God the Son, his glory veiled. No man, Jesus said, has seen the Father at any time. And the Spirit is a spirit. He sometimes appears as water, fire, wind, and, you know.
7: The whole schmear, right?
5: Yeah, so.
7: I honestly do believe that all three were present at the conception of Jesus.
5: Well, I have no problem believing that.
7: The way that's read.
5: You know, I don't see anything wrong with what you're saying. Now, the conception of Jesus would be that supernatural moment that it is a mystery to us, how God somehow, the essence of God, went into the egg of Mary. And, you know, I even heard one Christian Jewish scholar say that there was a little bit of an artificial insemination that happened, that God also took something from Joseph, because why does it give the genealogy of Joseph? It says the conception he was also of the house of David.
7: He was of Judah.
5: Yeah, was of the line of David. So it is a mystery, and you know, we've got to be careful not to be too dogmatic about the incarnation. There's two great mysteries that are mentioned in the Bible. One is the mystery of godliness, how God could be incarnate in a man. The other is called the mystery of iniquity, why man would want to be God and the devil would want to be God. But anyway, hey, we appreciate that good question. You've actually got me thinking about something that you gave me a verse for another debate I'm doing, and I appreciate that.
6: Our next caller is Pete, listening from Arizona. Pete, welcome to the program.
4: Yes, hello.
5: Hi, Pete. How are you doing?
4: Hi. Oh, I'm doing fine. How are you doing?
5: Great. What's your question?
4: Okay, my question is, I've seen several of these movies like Passion of the Christ and all of those, and all of the other Life of Jesus movies, and they've mentioned how the rope that Judas hung himself with was the rope that was around the donkey's neck that Jesus rode in on. Is there any wink to that, or any meaning, or is it just something
5: that's a colorful tradition that has been repeated. There's not a shred of Bible evidence other than, you know, legends that came hundreds of years after the Bible. There's not a shred of Bible evidence that says anything about the rope that was around the donkey and the rope around Judas. I think it would be very interesting to try to piece together and what difference would that make? You know, so I guess some people are trying to make a point that Judas made a donkey's decision. But, there's no Bible truth to that. There's a number of interesting legends. You'll have legends about Barabbas being converted, and they make movies about it. But there's nothing in the Bible that says that. And I don't know, Pastor Ross, I've never run anything that talks about the rope around the donkey and the noose of Judas. So I don't even think it says he used it. The word noose doesn't appear, just as he hung himself. So we don't know what he used. Could have hung himself with sheets.
4: Oh, okay.
5: So, yeah. The one follow-up commentary is in the book of Acts chapter 1, Peter says that whatever Judas used to hang himself broke, and he fell. He must have hung himself from a high place. He fell and was dashed on the ground. Yeah. It wasn't a pretty picture. Something like Jezebel fell out the window, Judas fell. Anyway, hey, thank you very much for your question, Pete.
6: Next call is Cliff, listening from Florida. Cliff, welcome to the program.
8: Hi, yeah, thanks for taking my call. Yeah, my question is, in the New Testament, where it talks about the new covenant will be based on better promises, why is it to say that the new promises are based on now that the law is now written on our hearts versus the old covenant is written on stone, and because now it's written on our hearts, that we will have a willing desire to keep the commandments as we grow in deeper love with the Lord, you know, it will flow from us naturally versus the old covenant keeping the law was more out of fear and obligation versus now it's out of love and
5: the right reason to keep the law has always been love. You know, if you look in the Ten Commandments, it says in, I believe it's the second commandment, Pastor Ross, where it says, showing mercy unto thousands of them that love me and keep my commandments. So right in the Ten Commandments is the key. Love me and keep my commandments. But a lot of people haven't gotten that. They didn't get it in Old Testament time, and you probably know legalistic groups that don't get it now. Jesus, when Jesus said, you know, the two great commandments are love the Lord and love your neighbor, Jesus was quoting the Old Testament. You read in Leviticus 19:18, it says that you should love your neighbor as yourself. And you read in Deuteronomy chapter 6, you're to love the Lord with all your heart, mind, soul, and strength. And so loving the Lord and loving your neighbor are old covenants. But when he talks about the better promises, what you'll notice a big difference is when God gave the children of Israel the Ten Commandments, they made a promise. The nation said, all that God said, we will do. We will do it. Well, they didn't. They were trusting in their own strength. Then you get to the New Testament, and God says, the new covenant is I will. It won't be based on your promise. It'll be based on my promise. I will put my law in your hearts. Instead of you saying, we will, God says, I will. And that's the better promise. The promise of God is infinitely better than the promise of people.
6: And, of course, the new covenant is actually predating to the old covenant. If you look at it, the first reference of the change of heart is found all the way back in Genesis, where God says, I'll put enmity between thee and the woman, between thy seed and her seed. And that is the law written upon the heart. God made a covenant with Israel, but they didn't trust in him to keep the law. They said, well, we're going to do it on our own, and that's why it failed.
5: Yeah, what were you saying?
8: That makes a lot of sense. I mean, that Jesus is the better promise because he kept the law and we can't. So that answers that question. But a follow-up, so what does it mean then that he writes the law on our hearts? So what does that mean for us then? Does that just mean that, to me, that means like if it's written on our hearts, we're going to, as we grow in deeper love with the Lord, we're going to just have a greater desire to, you know, he said, if you love me, you will keep my commandments. So as we grow in deeper love, you know, we'll have a desire to want to keep them, not feeling like we, oh, gee, I got to keep the commandments out of some obligation. It's more out of love.
5: Yeah, well, you know, we still want to keep the law. And keep in mind, I think I heard you say something, well, we can't keep it. It's true, we've all sinned, but I believe that the Bible says through Christ all things are possible. And so when he puts his law in our heart, we can do what would otherwise be impossible. So
8: not in the hearts.
5: Right.
8: Prior,
5: when it's the heart, you know, I don't know too many men, they're going to tell their wives, you know, I know I promised not to commit adultery, but I can't keep the law. Not too many wives will accept that. They're going to say, you better keep the law.
8: Right.
5: So, you know, there are things that God can change our hearts. And I praise the Lord. I used to, you know, use drugs and drink, and God changed me. And I praise the Lord.
8: Right.
5: I've not done that since.
8: The depth of the love is what keeps the promise, keeps the desire to keep the commandments. The depth of the love, basically. Yeah.
5: Exactly.
8: That makes a lot of sense. Yeah.
5: Hey, you know what? We've got a lesson that really spells this out. It is a tremendous lesson. Anyone that wants to better understand the relationship between the law and grace, we've got a lesson called Written in Stone. We'll send you a free copy. If you just call the line.
6: 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Our next call is Stephanie listening from New Mexico. Stephanie, welcome to the program.
9: Hi, thank you very much for taking my call.
5: Yeah, thanks for calling.
9: You know, it's ironic, the caller previous to me, my question was basically similar. In 1 John chapter 2, 3 through 6, where it talks about if we know him, we will keep his commands. He who says, I know him and does not keep his commands is a liar. The truth is not in him. But whoever keeps the word, truly the love of God is perfected in him. By this we know that we are in him. He who says he abides in me ought to also walk as he walked.
5: Mm-hmm.
9: And so I'm like, I have this one area where I'm just not, I don't have self-control and I'm sinning. And so then it takes me to Matthew 7:21-23, where it talks about not everyone who says, Lord, Lord, shall enter the kingdom of God, and how he'll say, he never knew you. Those who practice lawlessness. So I'm so like, I don't want to be one of those people who is told I never knew you.
5: Mm-hmm.
9: Because I do love the Lord, and I do strive to keep his commands and be obedient and walk the walk and not just talk the talk. But there's that one area.
5: You're struggling.
9: I just don't. Yeah, I don't want it told I never knew you.
5: Well, I think that first thing you want to know is it is possible for you to do what God asks you to do. God will help you do what he wants you to do. Do not grow weary in well-doing, the Bible says. As long as we're in this body, in this life, there is going to be a struggle with sin and temptation. You know, praise the Lord, in the new earth, we're not going to have that struggle. But there is going to be a battle. Paul said, you know, I fought the good fight. I finished the race. I've kept the faith. There's a battle. He said, we wrestle against principalities and powers in heavenly places. There's a wrestling match. There's a fight. And so don't be discouraged if sometimes you fall in the battle. Believe that God can finish what he started in your life. When you sin, don't become comfortable and say, well, that's just my weak spot, and accept it. Repent and tell the Lord. If you fall again, don't get back up. Repent again. There's this place in the Bible where it says God cast seven devils out of Mary Magdalene. And I don't think he did it all at one time. It makes it sound like seven different times she fell. And so, you know, the Bible says a righteous man may fall seven times, yet he rises again. So don't get discouraged. You know what I tell people is, Stephanie, I struggled with smoking. I mean, I used all kinds of different drugs I'm not going to brag about, but for me, smoking was the hardest thing. And I quit smoking so many times. It's like Mark Twain said, quitting smoking's easy. I did it 100 times. I quit smoking so many times, and then I'd go back and I'd get discouraged, and then I quit again. I went back and I quit again. I threw them away, and I then go take them out of the garbage can. And it was a struggle. It went on a long time, a couple of years. And finally, by the grace of God, I threw them away 40 years ago, and I never had another one, not once. And so don't quit quitting. You know what
9: Absolutely.
5: I'm saying? You'll be so happy when you get the victory.
9: I know. I keep striving. I'm like that in Romans, whatever, 6-8, where it talks about.
5: Yeah, you know what you want to do, and you do the thing you don't want to do.
9: Exactly.
5: And don't forget don't forget what Paul then writes in Romans 8. I praise God now that we get the victory through Jesus Christ. We no longer walk after the flesh, but we can walk after the Spirit. And so continue to pray for that victory, and I think God will encourage your heart.
6: You know, Stephanie, we got
9: Thank
6: a book
9: so
6: that
9: much.
6: I think you would appreciate if you just call and ask for. It's called Tips for Resisting Temptation. And, of course, this is something that we can all benefit from. We'll be happy to send that book to you. All you'll have to do is just give us a call on the resource phone line. That number is 800-835-6747. And ask for the book called Tips for Resisting Temptation. That number again is 800-835-6747. Our next caller is Larry, listening in California. Larry, welcome to the program.
10: Hello.
6: Larry, you there?
10: I am. How are you doing?
5: Great. And your question tonight?
10: My question tonight was about suicide.
5: And what would you like to know?
10: Well, I want to know what the Bible says about it. My wife, almost 20 years, 11 years ago, committed suicide because she was under depression. She was a alcoholic and other things. You know, she had a behavior that was, I'm trying to think of the word here.
5: She had an up and down bipolar.
10: Yes, she was bipolar. I didn't find this out except through a friend of a friend whose wife was bipolar. And she told me, that woman told me that, the only reason I decided to live was because I had two kids. So she made the decision to break through the crust of
5: Can a suicide be saved? Is that your question?
10: My question is, yes, can a suicide be saved?
5: All right. Now, that's an important question. There's two ways I always like to approach that question. One is, I think there will be people who went through, you know, tremendous mental trials and may have been under terrible duress from physical suffering, and they took their lives. They were not themselves at the moment. And because God looks on the heart and he considers the circumstances, You know, you have someone that maybe committed their life to the Lord, they love the Lord, but just were overwhelmed in a moment of weakness, or may have been chemical imbalances that we don't understand, and they took their lives. And, you know, I think we've got to be careful not to close the door and say they couldn't be saved. But then there are people who are listening right now that think, you know, I have thought about checking out so many times, and me personally, I used to toy with suicide even as a kid and a teenager. You know, you get so discouraged, and you got the hormones going up and down, and the little problems, you think the whole world's crashing in around you. And I frequently thought about suicide, and one of the things that kept me from it is just my curiosity. I thought I might miss something tomorrow. But for a person who believes, you've got to realize that suicide is out of context with God's will. If it's a sin to commit murder, well, that would include murdering yourself. And it probably would not bode well for a person if the last act of their life is self-murder. And if a person gets discouraged and you're a believer and you think, well, if I just commit suicide, then, you know, I'll be with the Lord. Well, actually what you can do is lose all your options and seal yourself in a very bad situation. So you wake up in the wrong resurrection and you're permanently lost. So, you know, where there's life, Solomon says, where there's life, there's hope. And that's in Ecclesiastes. And so I would say that can a person who committed suicide be saved? I believe there are cases where that will be the exception. But a person should never presume to do that, because under most cases, it represents hopelessness and they've lost faith. And without faith, it's impossible to please God. So that's a difficult question. I hope that helps a little bit and makes sense, Larry. And we do. Now, I wrote an article on this. If you go to Amazing Facts and type in Doug Batchelor suicide, you'll probably see the article I wrote on this. And it may give you some more verses. And we appreciate your call.
6: Next caller is Cheryl, listening from Minnesota. Cheryl, or Michigan, rather. Cheryl in Michigan, welcome to the program.
11: Hello.
5: Hi. And your question?
11: Well, I am wondering about what happens when you die, but specifically, since it's a huge topic, what about angels? You know, you hear, they escort you to heaven, but if you are really actually going into a state of dormancy where you'll be resurrected at the second coming, or then, you know, the angels aren't, where are they escorting you to? Or are they just there for comfort, or are they always there, or is that not even biblical?
5: All right, you got a great question.
11: Yeah,
5: I'm going to have Pastor Ross look something up for me. He'll send forth his angels to gather together his elect. I don't remember if that's Matthew or Luke or Mark. There are three places where Jesus talks about his second coming. The Bible does say that the Lord will descend from heaven with a shout. This is 1 Thessalonians chapter 4. And the trump of God and the archangel. And the dead in Christ will rise. Now, if all of us have guardian angels, I believe at the resurrection, those angels, they've marked the spot where, you know, we last were. And they'll be there to join us in the resurrection and escort us up to the Lord.
6: Yeah, there's actually two references. The one is Matthew 24, verse 31, token of Jesus at the second coming. And he'll send his angels with a great sound of a trumpet, and they will gather together his elect from the four winds, from one end of heaven even to the other. And then the same thing is also said in Mark 13:27.
5: Yeah, and so I think the angels are involved in the second coming, both for the living and to escort, if you will, the resurrected. So, yeah, the idea that people are resurrected and one by one the angels carry them to heaven. 1 Thessalonians says we go to heaven together. We're caught up with them together, and we go to glory. But there will be angels there.
11: Okay, thank you. What about the presence of angels at that moment just before final death? Being, you know, at your bedside, I guess that could be your guardian angels or...
5: Yeah, there's, you know, there are a number of places where in history, people who were believers that were dying said they could see angels, and I have no reason to doubt that. I believe angels are around us all the time. The Bible talks about Moses when he died, and it says God buried him. Well, God probably used his angels, and angels were there, of course, guarding the way to the tree of life. So having angels nearby when believers passed away, I think that they were around the cross when Jesus died. we shouldn't doubt that they would be around believers when they're breathing their last. I'm trying to think of some verses. I can't think of too many, but there's no reason not to believe that.
11: I think, you know, what mostly prompted my question is, and I've got total answer, and thank you, I'm very satisfied, but is the idea that of this, I think many people, you know, this thing being escorted, and I think that comes out of the blink of the eye, and you're going to be...
5: The resurrection will seem like
11: straight.
5: This twinkling of an eye for us. In a moment, the twinkling of eye will be transformed.
6: Mm-hmm. Absolutely.
5: Do we have time for one more question? I'm looking at the interview. If we have a quick question, let's see who's left.
6: All right, we've got Anthony in New York. Anthony, we've got just a few moments in your question this evening.
12: Hi, good afternoon. My question has to do with someone who is a Christian, but... lately, they have made the decision not to celebrate Christmas, not to celebrate Easter, not to celebrate the resurrection, because they see these holidays as pagan holidays.
5: All right. Well, I've got to get to an answer. I'm going to have to cut you off, so let me give you an answer real quick on that. First of all, we've got a book we'll send you a free copy, and it's called Baptized Paganism. There's nothing wrong with a believer wanting to celebrate the resurrection. There's no command to do that. There's certainly nothing wrong with a believer wanting to praise God or remember the birth of Christ. While Jesus probably was most certainly not born the 25th of December, there's, I think, a lot of Bible evidence it was more like the fall. If a person wants to focus on some of the pagan trappings of these things, there is some history where these things were connected with, you know, the spring solstice and the winter solstice. But, that's where you use Romans 14. If you're going to regard a day, regard it to the Lord. Hey, I apologize we had to make your question so short, Anthony. We're about to go off the air. Listening friends, we do have a couple of final announcements I want you to hear. Don't forget to tune in to our special Foundations of Faith meetings that are beginning on November 3rd. 3ABN, Hope Channel, Amazing Facts TV. 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
18: God be merciful unto us and bless us, and cause his face to shine upon us. Selah. That thy way may be known upon earth, thy saving health among all nations. Let the people praise thee, O God. Let all the people praise thee. Oh, let the nations be glad and sing for joy. For thou shalt judge the people righteously and govern the nations upon earth. Selah. Let the people praise thee, O God. Let all the people praise thee. Then shall the earth yield her increase, and God, even our own God, shall bless us. God shall bless us, and all the ends of the earth shall fear him.
17: Psalm 128.
19: Blessed is everyone that feareth the Lord, that walketh in his ways. For thou shalt eat the labor of thine hands. Happy shalt thou be, and it shall be well with thee. Thy wife shall be as a fruitful vine by the sides of thine house, thy children like olive plants round about thy table. Behold, that thus shall the man be blessed that feareth the Lord. The Lord shall bless thee out of Zion, and thou shalt see the good of Jerusalem all the days of thy life. Yea, thou shalt see thy children's children, and peace upon Israel.
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22: Now a look at your morning weather on Lafayette Christian Talk Radio. Mostly cloudy today with a high near 91 and lows around 76. Partly sunny with thunderstorms tomorrow with a high of 89 and lows around 74. For your Sunday, partly sunny with thunderstorms with a high near 90 and lows around 77. And for Monday, mostly cloudy with thunderstorms with a high near 89 and lows around 75. That's your morning weather on Lafayette Christian Talk Radio.
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24: From the Christian News Radio Network, I'm Jim Miller. President Trump canceled planned strikes on Iran last night. Now says the signing of a peace agreement with Iran might be imminent. Speaking from the Oval Office, Trump said an official signing ceremony could take place this weekend, maybe in Europe, involving Vice President J.D. Vance and Iranian officials. Trump's growing optimism with Iran sent stock soaring yesterday. Prosecutors presenting evidence in California in the federal arson trial for the man accused of starting the deadly Palisades fire last January. It's one of the most destructive and deadly wildfires in L.A. history. News Nation's Nancy Liu has more.
25: Prosecutors have claimed Rinderknecht purposely set a fire that night. Well, a week later, flames they rekindled from the Lackman fire as hurricane force winds blasted the region. What became the Palisades fire killed 12 people, wiped out more than 6,000 structures. The defense is eager to prevent its side, noting that so far there is no physical evidence linking Rinderknecht to an act of arson.
24: The defense says fireworks were to blame. Vice President J.D. Vance referring Minnesota's top leaders to the Justice Department for a criminal fraud investigation tied to state social services programs. Referrals for Governor Waltz and Attorney General Ellison follows a House Oversight Committee report alleging widespread fraud in federally funded programs. Report also alleges whistleblower retaliation and calls for a broader review of Minnesota's social services system. FBI taking down 13 fake job websites tied to suspected Chinese agents targeting U.S. military.

0: buried near the border in an unmarked grave. Pima County Sheriff's Department saying they are aware of those reports, but they also say, quote, at this time, we have not been contacted by Mexican authorities.
1: Guthrie reported missing February 1st. Authorities believe she was abducted from her Arizona home in the early morning hours. Well, the first match of the World Cup in the books yesterday, Mexico defeating South Africa 2-0 to open up the tournament in Mexico City. The U.S. team kicks off Friday against Paraguay. From Christian News Radio Network, I'm Jim Miller. To hear this and other reports on demand, visit ChristianNewsRadio.org.
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3: Father in heaven, thank you so much that you have seen us through a week, that you've brought us together to study your word once more. We just ask for your Holy Spirit to once again, please grace us with thy presence. Please, Lord, come into our midst. We are not worthy, but for the sake of your Son, Jesus Christ, for the sake of the gospel, for the sake of our own lives, please come and teach us and guide us and lead us, we pray. In Jesus' name we pray and ask. Amen. So, Jesus' encounter with Peter and his denial. And we're going to start at the last meal that Jesus would have with his disciples. And that is found in Matthew 26. And we're starting in verse 31. Then saith Jesus unto them, all ye shall be offended because of me this night. For it is written, I will smite the shepherd, and the sheep of the flock shall be scattered abroad. But after I am risen again, I will go before you into Galilee. Peter answered and said unto him, though all men shall be offended because of thee, of course referring to the disciples, yet will I never be offended. Jesus said unto him, verily I say unto thee, that this night, before the cock crow, thou shalt deny me thrice. Peter said unto him, though I should die with thee, yet will I not deny thee. Likewise said all the disciples. This was just before the conclusion of the supper that Jesus would have with his disciples, as we know it to be the Last Supper, in this upper room that he had just rented, I guess, or allowed to be used for that night. And he gives this prophecy. All the disciples would be scattered and run away because they would be offended of Christ, offended in him. And Peter steps in and says, never, I would never do such a thing. Even though all the other disciples would do it, even though these other 11, they would do this, and it was 10 because Judas had left already, I would never do such a thing. And then Jesus turns directly to Peter and addresses him and says, you of all people, you're going to deny me three times. And again, Peter denies that he would ever do such a thing. The others may do such a thing, but I would never do that, Jesus. Full of self-confidence, sure of himself, sure that he loved Jesus more than all the disciples, and he was more devoted to him. You know, this would be the very first point of his downfall. Self-confidence. Self-assurance. But you know, Jesus, he doesn't continue the conversation. He leaves it at that point, and he doesn't keep insisting and trying to convince him. But at least we have on record that Jesus warned him about this. If they had heeded such a warning, they would have been saved a lot of heartache. Peter, of all people, if only he had just been self-distrustful. If only he had just been more watchful, they would have been careful about self. But words unheeded would lead to the next step. Let's continue reading, shall we? Matthew 26, verse 36. So after they finish their Last Supper, what happens? Then cometh Jesus with them unto a place called Gethsemane, and saith unto his disciples, sit ye here while I go and pray yonder. And he took with him Peter and the two sons of Zebedee and began to be

sorrowful and very heavy. Then saith he unto them, My soul is exceeding sorrowful, even unto death. Tarry ye here and watch with me. And he went a little further and fell on his face and prayed, saying, O my Father, if it be possible, let this cup pass from me. Nevertheless, not as I will, but as thou wilt. And he cometh unto the disciples and findeth them asleep, and saith unto Peter, What? Could you not watch with me 1 hour? So after the supper, they go off to the garden of Gethsemane, Jesus' place that he loves to resort to spend time with the Father, to take time to pray. And this time all the disciples come with him, but then after that, he goes a little bit further and he brings with him the inner three of the disciples, Peter, James, and John. Those were the sons of Zebedee. And while he is off praying and deciding whether to go ahead, to surrender his life and drink the cup of wrath that the Father has given to him, to die for the sins of the world, he's really hoping that his inner three, at the least, would be praying for him, would be supporting him. But what happens when he comes back? He finds them what? He finds them fast asleep. Expecting support, they are passed out. Instead of praying and helping him, they are just knocked out and dead to the world, snoring away, fast asleep. And the first time he comes back and says, What? Could you not watch with me just for 1 hour? They've just been there just for 1 hour. And for those that aren't accustomed to praying, 1 hour in prayer, it's a long time, isn't it? But he goes off to pray another two times. And what does he find? He wakes them up and says, Please, pray for me. I'm going through a tough time. I need the support of your prayers as well. But he comes back and it's just disappointment. You see, we read in Matthew 26 and verse 43, And he came and found them asleep again, for their eyes were heavy. They were asleep, fast asleep. And why were they tired? I mean, what was making them to fall asleep? Was it a spiritual problem? What made them to lose all their energy? Was it just really late and they weren't accustomed to staying up so late? What had happened before this? Well, we already know that's where we started, right? We were in the Last Supper, the upper room, the little time that Jesus had with his 12 disciples. But do you remember what they were doing in the Last Supper? Well, this is what Luke tells us in chapter 22 and verse 24. And there was also a strife among them. Which of them should be accounted, what? The greatest. They were arguing amongst themselves. They were busy trying to figure out who would be the greatest. Who would be honored to sit next to Christ when he became the king of Israel. And so they were busy politicking. They were busy fighting amongst themselves. They were busy trying to get into the right position, to the point that, you know, at one time, James and John, they would even bring their mother to come and ask Jesus, Please, let my sons sit one on your left hand, one on the right hand. You know, it was a family affair. And there was just constant bickering going on between the disciples. And even at this moment, before Jesus is about to be taken as a prisoner and pulled off to Caiaphas and then to Pilate and later on in the next day to be crucified, they were still busy arguing about themselves. None of them would humble themselves and wash each other's feet. Jesus would be the one that would eventually remove his outer garments and take on the form of a servant and wash every single one of the disciples' feet. They were on guard, watching each other to make sure that none gained an advantage over the other. And now, having used up all their energy arguing and fighting, they've come to the most important part that Jesus needed them, and they fell asleep. Oh, how often it is, friends, that we focus on the wrong things. We give
our greatest energies to our studies, to our hobbies, to our work, and trying to find a better living. And, you know, we put so much energy in finding the best deal when we go shopping. We put so much energy in so many different things that finally, when we come back to Christ and we want to spend some time with Him with a sincere heart, we end up falling asleep. In the time that Christ needed us to be praying and on our guard, we fall asleep. And this is what happened to the disciples. This is what happens to us many times. I remember being in theology school, and many times, you know, I had a roommate. I would hear him fall asleep while kneeling at his bedside there. And, you know, he was there a mighty long time, but then he started snoring. And, you know, that's what happens, you know, isn't it? We give Jesus the remnants of our energy. It's used up until, in our sincerity, we want to do our very best. But the tank is on empty because we've just exhausted our resources focusing on the wrong thing. But coming back to the Garden of Gethsemane, at the conclusion of Christ's time in prayer, you know, we only read one sliver of a sentence, one verse, you know, "My Father, if it be possible, let this cup pass from me." But really, he had been spending 1 hour in prayer already. And he does this three times, you know. But at the conclusion of his prayer, what happens? Matthew 26 and verse 45. "Then cometh he to his disciples and saith unto them, Sleep on now and take your rest. Behold, the hour is at hand, and the Son of Man is betrayed into the hands of sinners." The mob that is led by Judas comes into the garden looking for Jesus to arrest him. The betrayer is at hand, and he's not only come by himself, but he's leading a crowd with him, coming off to lead Jesus to be crucified. Well, at least that's not what Judas was thinking. He just wanted to teach Jesus a lesson, because so many times Jesus had evaded capture, so surely he would do it again this time. And at seeing the crowd, what does Peter do? He's aroused from his sleep, and, you know, he's probably in somewhat of a confused state, and he acts out in instinct and probably in a panic as well, because, you know, he doesn't know what's going on, and all of a sudden there's these bright lights with the fires that are coming through. And what happens? John chapter 18, verse 10 to 11 says this, "Then Simon Peter, having a sword, drew it and smote the high priest's servant and cut off his ear. The servant's name was Malchus. Then said Jesus unto Peter, Put up thy sword into the sheath. The cup which my Father hath given me, shall I not drink it?" Out of passion, Peter takes out his sword. Where he got a sword from, we have no idea. But he takes his sword out and he tries to chop off the head of one of the people from the mob. And God, in his mercy, deflects a sword and ends up cutting off just an ear. But he acts rashly, not heeding Christ's word that he's about to deny him. He wasn't watchful in prayer, and he wasn't keeping an alert on even his own self. Already he had forgotten the words of Christ when he said, "In this very night, all of you are going to be offended in me." And so the disciples, seeing that Jesus is taken as a captive, he's taken as a prisoner, what happens? Mark chapter 14 and verse 50, the Bible simply says, "And they all forsook him and fled." You know, friends, maybe, just maybe, if they had been watching, just maybe if they had been praying, instead of bickering, they had been supporting each other. Just maybe if they just had been self-distrustful for a little bit, they would have been ready for this moment. But I think they probably reacted like many of us would have reacted when Jesus said, "All of you are going to be offended of me this night." They probably got a little bit upset. "Jesus, how could you say such a thing? How, you know, we've walked with you for 3.5 years. We've done everything you've told us to do." Maybe
They were just feeling a bit upset that Jesus would say such words against them, as if distrusting their loyalty and their love. And so instead of holding on to the word of Christ, instead of thinking again about the words that they had heard, they dismissed it with recklessness, I should say, really. They just did not want to think that they would ever do such a thing. And even standing there and looking at Peter and seeing the conversation that Jesus would have with Peter, they even cast that out of their minds. And so when the mob comes, they haven't been praying. They haven't been strengthening themselves for this moment. And so out of passion, they run off. And you know, they ran and they didn't even think, even for a moment, of Christ's word. In panic, they forgot everything, even the prophecy that Jesus gave. You know, friends, it's times of panic that we react on instinct. It's in times of panic that whatever we've been focusing on comes out. And obviously, we know what Peter had been focusing on. He'd been practicing his sword. But in times of panic that we don't have time to think, we don't have time to sit there and we okay, everybody, come, let's gather. Let's pray together, you know. The disciples, they didn't think about that. They should have been praying beforehand. But had they been meditating upon Christ's word, had they been thinking about all the things that Jesus had been telling them in the past 3.5 years that he'd walked with them, maybe, just maybe, they would have been ready for this hour. You know, this is why, friends, it's so important to meditate on the law of God day and night. It's so important that we take time aside every day to read his word and to spend time with him and to gather up the words of Christ, so that in times of panic and emergency, we don't forget all the words of God. Just like the disciples who had been walking with Jesus, seeing him face to face, walking with him, listening to his words, eating with him and sleeping with him, and yet they still forgot his word. That's what happened to them, friends. And so Jesus, he's taken as a prisoner. But what happens next? Luke 22:54, the Bible tells us, then they took him and led him and brought him into the high priest's house. And Peter followed afar off. Peter, you know, he turns to run. But then at that time, he gathers himself, he's brave enough, and he begins to follow after the mob. But he follows off at a distance. The Bible says he followed afar off. He didn't want to be associated with Christ. He didn't want to get arrested like Christ. But you see, John was following close by. Do you know this? When we read in John chapter 18, the Bible says this, John 18:15-16. And Simon Peter followed Jesus, and so did another disciple. That disciple was known unto the high priest, and went in with Jesus into the palace of the high priest. But Peter stood at the door without. Then went out that other disciple, which was known unto the high priest, and spake unto her that kept the door, and brought Peter in. You know, although the name is not mentioned of John, we know that it is him. Why? In this book that he himself wrote, he always refers to himself in third person. And, you know, the thing that is most mentioned is he is the disciple whom Jesus loved, you know. And so we know that this is John. And Peter was afraid following at a distance, but John was close by. He was near. Peter didn't want to be associated with Christ, but John was okay, and he even gained entrance into the palace, and he had to come out and bring Peter in, and John wasn't arrested. But yet, Peter still remained at a distance. He still kept his distance. Had he stayed close by, had he been with John, maybe, just maybe, he would not have given into the temptation to deny Christ 3 times. That temptation would not have been strong, because had he taken that first step into being faithful, into being associated with Christ, he would have the strength to overcome the temptation.
And you see, friends, it's when we distance ourselves from Jesus that we get in trouble. Safety is found in being near him and not far from him. In Matthew 26:58, but Peter followed him afar off unto the high priest's palace and went in and sat with who? The servants to see the end. Can you believe that? John comes out, goes and grabs him and brings him in. And even then, he still doesn't want to stay near him. He wants to blend in into the background. He doesn't want to be known to be there. And so he sits with the servants and the soldiers, but he can see what's going on. And so let's continue, shall we? Mark 14:66-68. And as Peter was beneath in the palace, there cometh one of the maids of the high priest. And when she saw Peter warming himself, she looked upon him and said, And thou also wast with Jesus of Nazareth. But he denied, saying, I know not, neither understand I what thou sayest. And he went out into the porch, and the cock crew. One of the maids recognized Peter. And she said, you were with Jesus of Nazareth. And, you know, this is the first time that Peter denies Christ. But, you know, it's interesting. The Bible said there that the cock crew. This is the first time the cock is crowing. And it's almost as if God, in his mercy, he's trying to awaken Peter's conscience. Christ said that Peter would deny him three times before the cock would crow twice. We didn't read it in Matthew, but in Mark's account, in Mark chapter 14 and verse 30, this is what we read. This is what we read earlier when Jesus is having that Last Supper and he's having this conversation with Peter. And Jesus said unto him, verily I say unto thee that this day, even in this night, before the cock crow twice, thou shalt deny me thrice. And so when Peter denies Jesus that first time, right after that happens, the cock crows once. It doesn't do it a step earlier. Had he done it a step earlier, there wouldn't have been no warning from God, you see. God was giving Peter this warning. Because when it did it twice, that's when the times already. So the first time that God allows this cock to crow, he's trying to wake Peter up. He's trying to shake him. And it's like, Peter, don't do it. You've already gone down the path once. But don't do it. But Peter denies him the first time. The cock crows. But look at how John recounts Peter's denial. John 18:17-18. Then said the damsel that kept the door unto Peter, art not thou also one of this man's disciples? He saith, I'm not. And the servants and officers stood there, who had made a fire of coals, for it was cold, and they warmed themselves, and Peter stood with them and warmed himself. Peter was still trying to blend in. He didn't want to stand out. He didn't want to be different. He'd already separated himself from Jesus. And even when John came out, he'd already separated himself from John. And even as the maid points out, hey, you were with Jesus in the garden. Peter denies, and then he stands amongst the crowd. Sure, they probably dressed the same. But there was something different about Peter that just seemed to give him away. Friends, I'm not saying that we got to intentionally stand out. But I'm telling you that when you walk with Christ, you're going to become a peculiar people, a holy nation, a royal priesthood. You will stand out, not like a sore thumb, but like a blessing to the whole world. You will do that which is good whilst no one else is doing it. You'll have better principles than the rest of the world. You will live out a good life and a better life. You'll stand out. You won't be weird, but you will be different. And yet, Peter, he's trying to blend in. So many of us, we're trying to do that today, isn't it? We don't want to unfurl our banner of Christianity. We want to be
like the world. We don't want people to know that we're a Christian. Or else, the minute we walk out the door, we've got to be on our best behavior. And I know that I think that way sometimes. Oh, if people know that I'm a pastor, oh, I've got to act a certain way. It's just better I don't say anything. Don't let people know. But sometimes

0: it's in this obscurity, trying to blend in, that it makes us act differently as well. But you know, it's really interesting when you look at Peter's behavior each time when he denies Christ. Let's go to Matthew 26, verse 70. This is the first time. He denied before them all, saying, "I know not what thou sayest." And you know, the first time that Peter denies Jesus, he just says, "Look, I don't know what you're all talking about. I am not with this man, okay?" That's all. But the second time that Peter denies Christ, look at what happens. Matthew 26, 71 and 72. "And when he had gone out into the porch, another maid saw him and said unto them that were there, This fellow was also with Jesus of Nazareth." Verse 72. "And again he denied with an oath, I do not know the man." The Bible says what? He denies with an oath. "I promise you, I have no idea who that is. I'm not with him." And you know, in our modern day vernacular, we would say what? "I swear I'm not with him." You know, we say things like that. That's what Peter was doing. "I'm telling you," he denies with an oath, "I promise you, I am not connected to him." And you know, it seems like he's getting more desperate, more strong. He's more afraid that people are going to find out that he is with Jesus. But look, people already know that John is with Jesus and nothing is happening. It makes no sense for us why we get so scared sometimes, except it's fabricated fears. Do you know that? Sometimes we're just so fearful about the world and what they think of us that we just don't want to tell them we're a Christian, when everyone else is out there is okay in telling the world that they're Christians. But what happens at his third denial? Matthew 26 and verse 73. "And after a while came unto him they that stood by, and said to Peter, Surely thou also art one of them, for thy speech bewrayeth thee." Finally, someone comes up and says, "Look, your speech betrays you." And look, what this person was saying is not, "You have an accent just like Jesus," okay? He wasn't saying, "You sound the same in that way." It's not like the people from Galilee had a certain accent. But what was different? Peter's language had become more like Christ's in what? It had become more simple. It had become more pure. And of course, you know, when you spend 3.5 years with someone like that, that's what happens, right? You start ending up talking like the other person. And Peter had been beholding Jesus for so long that all of a sudden his language was changing. You see, Peter, he used to be a fisherman. He grew up on the rough seas. He had to speak loud and strong, and you know, they probably cursed as well. His tone, his words, after spending time with Jesus, was all different. It wasn't rough and coarse anymore. It was gentle and smooth. And so when the people, they looked at Peter and it's like, you speak nicely like Jesus. Do you see that? The way you talk is different. And so in order to convince them that he wasn't with them, what did Peter have to do? Matthew 26, 74. "Then began he to curse and to swear, saying, I know not the man. And immediately the cock crew." Peter, he cursed. He probably resorted back to his old language, the one he used when he was on the high seas fishing all night and having to bark out commands at the people that worked with him. He was desperate not to be associated with Jesus, to the extent that he was so scared for his life that he ended up cursing. He ended up going back to his old language, his old life. And just as he denies Christ, the cock crows for the second time. And not hearing the first time, but all of a sudden, his conscience awakens. Peter, all of a sudden, remembers the words of Christ that he spoke to him just a short time before. how he just did not want to be associated with Christ. I don't know why. But yet suddenly, his conscience is stricken. And upon remembering, look what happens. Luke chapter 22 and verse 60 and 61. And Peter said, "Man, I know not what thou sayest." Immediately while he yet spake, the cock crew. And the Lord turned and looked upon Peter. And Peter remembered the word of the Lord, how he had said unto him before the cock crow, "Thou shalt deny me thrice." Just as the cock crow, all of a sudden, the words that Jesus spoke struck him right there in his heart and his mind. And just as he looks up and looks at the trial, he sees Jesus turning his eyes towards him. And the eyes that were so full of gentleness meets his. And it's a look of forgiveness, a look of love. A look saying, "Peter, I know you can do this. Even though you denied me, I forgive you. Even though I knew you were going to do this, I forgive you." Jesus, in the midst of his trial, in the midst of all that is going on, in the midst of his suffering, he still has time for his beloved disciple who has fallen so far away from him, who has denied him three times with cursing and swearing, obviously showing us that he'd fallen so far from Christ. But Jesus says, "I forgive you, Peter. I forgive you." And you know, friends, we've all had those moments, isn't it? Fits of rage and passion that we end up denying Christ. We've had those moments. We've had them. And sometimes we get so down on ourselves and we get discouraged. But friends, I want to remind you this evening that Jesus, even when you have those fits of rage and passion, praise God, we have a loving God. Praise God, we have a God who loves us so much it is ready to forgive. Praise God, he sent his Son to die for us. Even when he was being tried and there were false accusations, even when the Roman soldiers drove in nails through his hands and feet, he was saying, "Father, forgive them." What kind of love is this? We have no idea. But this evening, mind you, that Jesus loves you. Yes, even when you have willfully, intentionally denied him, gone against him, he still loves you. Yes, he does. And so upon looking upon that face of Christ, that blood-stained face, who is going through so much, and he sees that look of compassion. What happens? Luke 22:62. "And Peter went out and wept bitterly." You know, Peter, he runs back to the Garden of Gethsemane, where just a few short moments, the Savior had been praying for the fate of the world, praying for whether he should make this decision to drink this cup of wrath from the Father, and praying for his beloved disciple. And I know that Jesus is praying for you today too, friends. He's praying for strength for you. He's praying for a soft heart. He's praying for a willingness to surrender our whole life to him. Peter runs back and on that stone where Jesus sweat great drops of blood, it is there that finally he falls on the rock, Jesus Christ. It is there that he finally recommits his life to God again. It is there, finally, he is converted after 3.5 years of walking with Jesus. You know, friends, there's no surer sign than you are unconverted, that you curse and swear. You know, some of us, we think that it's okay to just say a curse word here and there. All Peter did was say it once. And it was a sure sign that he was so far from Christ. And you know what, friends? I hope that this evening we realize our true condition. That we're not self-confident like Peter. That when Jesus, through his word, points out your sins and tells you that, hey, this is going to happen, and what you're doing is wrong, and you're far from me, you're going to fall. Let's not be self-confident and think that we know better than Jesus. Let's pray. Let's not think that our position will save us from Satan's attacks. But let's learn to pray. Let's learn to heed God's word and not fight against it. And Jesus, he gave Peter so many chances. Before any of this even happened, Jesus would speak these words to Peter in Luke 22:31-32. And the Lord said, Simon, Simon, behold, Satan hath desired to have you, that he may sift you as wheat. But I have prayed for thee, that thy faith fail not. And when thou art converted, strengthen thy brethren. Isn't it comforting to know that Jesus was praying for Peter even before it happened? He wasn't just telling it to him, but he was hoping the very best for him. And friends, Jesus is praying for you today as well. And he's saying, when you are converted, when you have fallen on the rock, when you have surrendered your whole life to me, then can you be a great power for good in this world. Then you can begin to strengthen the brethren. Then you can stop thinking about just yourself and your life and your sins, but that you're overcoming, that God is giving you victory. And then you can start to look at other people and you can become this great good in this world, just like Peter was on the day of Pentecost when he preached and 3,000 were baptized, because finally he was an empty vessel filled with the Holy Spirit, that God could work wonderfully and mightily through every single one of the disciples. They had stopped arguing amongst themselves. They had stopped thinking about themselves. They had been praying now for 10 days where they could not even pray for 1 hour before. And now God could work through them mightily and wonderfully in a very powerful way to bring the gospel to the whole world in their generation. And friends, today, the Bible tells us in Matthew 24 and verse 14, and this gospel of the kingdom shall be preached in all the world as a witness unto all nations, and then shall the end come. Jesus is waiting for converted disciples today. Those that will not deny him in action, in word, and in deed, but truly that we will be converted in our hearts, fully surrendered to God. Friends, all of us, we have pet sins. We have things that we like to hold on to. Things that we tell God, God, this is okay. I know what you said in the word, but we reason it out. And even though everyone else will follow a fall and die, I would never do this. And we have this self-confidence amongst us and in our hearts, not knowing that Satan is wanting to sift us and destroy our faith and our lives. Friends, let us be distrustful of self this evening. Let us learn to lay all at the feet of Jesus. And more than anything else, let's plead that God would fill us with his Spirit. Otherwise, we're going to make a wreck of our lives. And that's where success, it deceives us, because we think that we ourselves have handled our life well. But the trials come, friends. Oh, we all meet our trials at one point or another. And I pray that at that time, Christ will give us the strength, because we've learned to distrust ourselves. We've learned to understand that we really do need prayer more than anything else. We've learned that we really need Jesus more than anything else. Oh, friends, have you come to that point in your life that without him, we can do nothing. I hope that we can see ourselves in that light, not to make ourselves sad or depressed, but that we would treasure the friendship of Jesus evermore. Let us pray, shall we? Father in heaven, Lord, I thank you for loving us so much. I thank you for praying for us, that even though you know what we're going to do, you still wish the very best. You're on the sidelines cheering for us. You're hoping that we would just set our eyes upon Jesus and look full in his wonderful face. Lord, please, this evening, on these Sabbath hours, help us to realize our need more than ever before. I pray that you please be with my brothers and sisters who are listening, that you would please help us. Help us to see how much we desperately need you, Lord. Open our eyes. Help us not to be self-confident about our own successes, but help us, Lord, to understand how much we really need you. Be with all of us here. Strengthen us, Lord, for the conflict ahead. And guide us this evening. Bless us with your Holy Spirit, we pray. In Jesus' name. Amen.
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2: Listen to this amazing promise found in the book of Malachi, chapter 3, beginning in verse 10. The Bible says, "Bring all the tithes into the storehouse, that there may be food in my house. And prove me now in this, says the Lord of hosts, if I will not open for you the windows of heaven and pour out for you such a blessing that there will not be room enough to receive it. And I will rebuke the devourer for your sakes, so that he will not destroy the fruit of your ground, nor shall the vine fail to bear fruit for you in the field, says the Lord of hosts." In the Christian world, the age-old practice of paying tithe, or giving 10% of your income back to God, well, it's kind of fallen out of vogue. In fact, I've come across lots of books and websites that really blast Christians who choose to pay tithe. Some people say it's not a New Testament requirement, that it died with the close of the Old Testament, even though you don't find anything in the Bible that suggests that. But let's put requirements aside for just a minute and think about tithing itself. It's a practice that dates all the way back to the book of Genesis, long before the nation of Israel existed. It's a symbolic gesture intended to demonstrate that we understand that everything we have and everything we are belongs to God. It's a key reminder that we really aren't self-sufficient, and it's one more way God helps us to keep from becoming utterly self-absorbed. Now take a look at our current economic situation and ask yourself an important question. How did we get here? And before you blame government regulations or predatory lenders, look at the bigger picture. If we're really honest about it, we'll have to admit that we're living way beyond our means. We really have become utterly self-absorbed to the point where we wait for nothing and credit becomes king. Here we are right now, desperately trying to mop up one of the biggest financial messes in human history. And now, people are wondering where to find a little bit of security. Banks are threatening to fold, major companies are disappearing, and stocks are swirling down the drain. And nobody seems to know where to find just a little bit of financial security. And remember, we're not talking about how much money we can make these days. Now people are simply hoping not to lose too much. It's really too bad, because there's an ancient book that's still in most homes today that holds the best advice for living in the world. And that book says that if you do everything in partnership with God, including your finances, you're not going to have to worry about where your next meal comes from. Bring all the tithes into the storehouse, God says. Give 10% of your income back to God, and he makes you a promise. I know it sounds counterintuitive, especially if you're scraping for money. How in the world can you make it on 90% when you're barely making it on 100? On paper, I know it doesn't make sense. But for centuries, millions of people have been doing this, and they've made a remarkable discovery. When God says, "Try me," he means it. And he always makes good. It really works. And that's just one more reason that partnership with God in every corner of your life is just a better way to live.

0: 30 days to natural blood pressure control, the no pressure solution. Statins affect more than cholesterol. They suppress inflammation and help blood vessels relax, reducing stress on your heart. Consequently, when statins are abruptly stopped, susceptible patients can face a host of metabolic consequences that can dramatically increase their risk of heart attack or stroke. Although this information is not proven by rigorous studies, I shared with Brett some strategies that might decrease the risks of statin discontinuation. First is gradually tapering the drugs rather than stopping them abruptly. Second is the addition of a supplement known as L-arginine. L-arginine is a fascinating substance. It is categorized as an amino acid, which you may recall is one of the constituents or building blocks of body proteins. Every protein in our bodies can be broken down into a string of amino acids. However, L-arginine is far more than a boring molecule holding interest only to biochemists. This compound is also used by your blood vessels to make nitric oxide, NO, a natural blood vessel relaxant. Now, when individuals abruptly stop their statin drugs, one of the substances that tanks is NO. So if we can boost nitric oxide levels with supplemental L-arginine, we may be able to stave off some of the alleged dangers associated with stopping or even never starting statin drugs.
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After Huss was delivered up to the secular authorities, he was asked one last time if he wanted to recant. "What errors shall I renounce?" he asked. "I know myself guilty of none." He was brought to this very spot here in Constance, and they burned him to death. They had to light the fire three times. They wanted to ensure his body was completely consumed. They dug up his ashes along with the soil under him and threw it into the Rhine River. About a year later, Jerome was also brought to this same spot. And as his executioner was standing behind him, Jerome said, "Apply the fire before my face. Had I been afraid, I should not have been here." They died with heroic bearing. And a zealous papist commenting on the death of Huss and Jerome said these words: "Both bore themselves with constant mind when their last hour approached. They prepared for the fire as if they were going to a marriage feast. They uttered no cry of pain. When the flames rose, they began to sing hymns, and scarce could the vehemency of the fire stop their singing." Both these men lived their lives 100% for God, so that when they died, as tragic as it was, they died with no regrets. If we live our lives today 100% for God, fully surrendered to Him, we also can live a life where we have no regrets.

0: You've got questions? God has answers, and they're all found in the Bible. Welcome to God's Treasure Chest. I'm Charles Mills. Let's see what's hiding in God's Word today.
1: Recently, I made a new friend. When my old friend returned to school, she got upset and said I had to choose between her and my new friend. I told her I wanted both. Now she hardly speaks to me and hangs out with other girls. What should I do?
0: It sounds like both you and your old friend are feeling kind of rejected. She thinks you forgot all about her when you started a new relationship. So she's withholding her attention, trying to hurt the person she thinks hurt her. Making new friends is important. You can't stop doing that. But some people, especially old friends, need lots of reassurance whenever someone new is added to the circle. Make sure you spend some extra time with that person, saying how happy you are to know her. Listen to these words from God's Treasure Chest. A friend loves at all times, Proverbs 17:17 NIV. Someone who stops loving you for whatever reason either doesn't know how to love or wasn't a true friend to begin with. Tell your old buddy that you miss her. If she chooses to return to your circle again, great. If she doesn't, say you'll be happy to wait just in case she changes her mind. That's being a friend at all times.
1: I hope I can have lots of friends.
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5: Out of the depths have I cried unto thee, O Lord. Lord, hear my voice. Let thine ears be attentive to the voice of my supplications. If thou, Lord, shouldest mark iniquities, O Lord, who shall stand? But there is forgiveness with thee, that thou mayest be feared. I wait for the Lord. My soul doth wait, and in his word do I hope. My soul waiteth for the Lord more than they that watch for the morning. I say, more than they that watch for the morning. Let Israel hope in the Lord, for with the Lord there is mercy. And with him is plenteous redemption. And he shall redeem Israel from all his iniquities.
6: And it came to pass that, as he was praying in a certain place, when he ceased, one of his disciples said unto him,
7: Lord, teach us to pray, as John also taught his disciples.
6: And he said unto them,
8: When ye pray, say, Our Father which art in heaven, hallowed be thy name. Thy kingdom come, thy will be done, as in heaven so in earth. Give us day by day our daily bread, and forgive us our sins. For we also forgive everyone that is indebted to us. And lead us not into temptation, but deliver us from evil.
9: Behold the Lamb of God, which taketh away the sin of the world.
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11: This is a Love Language Minute. A listener writes, Gary, is it appropriate for my spouse and I to individually have friends of the opposite sex?
12: I think it's very dangerous for a man to have a good friend, I mean a really good friend, of the opposite sex. And the same thing is true of a wife. I think we need friends of the same sex that with whom we can share life and we share interest. And usually male friendships are based on interest, whether it's sports or whatever. And female friendships are developed the same way. But I think it's very dangerous for a husband to have a close friend who is a female and a wife to have a close friend who is a male. I would not advise that. I just think we need to develop our friendship and then allow each other to have friends of the same sex as well.
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15: Now a look at your morning weather on Lafayette Christian Talk Radio. Mostly cloudy today with a high near 91 and lows around 76. Partly sunny with thunderstorms tomorrow with a high of 89 and lows around 74. For your Sunday, partly sunny with thunderstorms with a high near 90 and lows around 77. And for Monday, mostly cloudy with thunderstorms with a high near 89 and lows around 75. That's your morning weather on Lafayette Christian Talk Radio.
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19: And our story begins, if you'll turn with me, in the book of Nehemiah chapter 1. We don't have time to read every chapter, so I'll be summarizing some of the different points. So Nehemiah, who is serving the king of Persia, by the way, Nehemiah is serving the king who is probably the son of the Ahasuerus that Esther was married to, sometimes known as Xerxes the First. We studied in our last presentation. He's Artaxerxes the First. And he lived during the time, Nehemiah lived roughly 464, 470, parallels with the time Socrates was in Greece. To give you just a timeline, the word Nehemiah means the comfort of Jehovah. Nehemiah means, Yah means Jehovah. And so it's the comfort of God is what his name means. He, through his intelligence and efficiency and trustworthiness, is appointed as the king's cupbearer. So he's got a great position just next to the king. And so he's got this high position. Well, word came to him, you can read in verse 2 of Nehemiah, that Hanani, one of the brethren, came with men from Judah, and I asked them concerning the Jews who had escaped. Some had already gone back during the time of Cyrus and were trying to get reestablished, but they're surrounded by enemy nations. Of those who had escaped and survived the captivity, and concerning Jerusalem. And they said to me, the survivors who are left from the captivity in the province are in great distress and reproach. The wall of Jerusalem is broken down, and its gates are burned with fire. And is that a good thing or a bad thing? If you've got a city and it has no defenses, it's got no gates, then it's easy prey, easily accessible by the enemy. So he hears this about the city. And when he hears the condition of the people and the city,

Jesus is our great advocate, and he prays in our behalf. So we already see echoes of Christ here. Now, he goes to the king as a cupbearer, and he's praying, and the king sees the distress on his face. It says many days he's praying, he's fasting. And the king knows him well. He sees him at every meal, and he's wondering what's wrong. And the king says, surely this is sadness of heart. You're not sick. What's the problem? Suddenly, Nehemiah becomes very frightened. He says, well, why shouldn't I be sad when the city of my fathers is rubble and the walls are broken down and the people are in great distress? And the king says, what is your request? He's saying, what can I do for you? Nehemiah thinks, here I've got the king asking me, what do I want? And then he very boldly says to the king, will you send me back to the city of my fathers that I might rebuild the walls and the gates so it's not a reproach and it's not prey for the surrounding nations? And he says, well, what do you need and how long will you be gone? Nehemiah comes from the king and goes to Jerusalem. And it tells us all through this discourse in the book of Nehemiah, there is a threefold enemy. How many did I say? And in Revelation, you get the beast, the dragon, and the false prophet. With the story of Gideon, you have the Amalekites, the Midianites, and the people of the east. It's like a counterfeit trinity, this threefold alliance. You read in Daniel, talks about Edom, Moab, and Ammon. Surrounding Israel, one side you got the ocean, the other side you had the Edomites, the Moabites, and the Ammonites. They had once been relatives of Israel, but they became some of their fiercest enemies. And that it mentions these three characters that end up becoming the prime nemesis. And you look in Nehemiah chapter 2, verse 10. When Sanballat the Horite, and that, by the way, he was from Moab, and Tobiah the Ammonite, he was from Ammon. And it tells us, and there's a third one here, Sanballat, Tobiah, and Tobiah of the Arabs from the Ashdodites. When they heard the walls were being restored and the gaps were being closed, they became very angry. Chapter 2, verse 10, they were deeply disturbed. And Nehemiah chapter 2, verse 19, they laughed us to scorn and despised us and said, what is this you are doing? And it says in Nehemiah 4:1, they were furious and very indignant, and they mocked the Jews. So when Nehemiah comes seeking the welfare of God's people, the surrounding nations are very upset. That they hate the Jews. It reminds us of the verse there in Psalm 2 where it says, why do the nations rage against his anointed? When Jesus came to this world to redeem us, what was the response of the devil? Great wrath. So Nehemiah is like Christ also in that he leaves the comfort and the blessings of the palace to seek the welfare of God's people. So he comes, and you can see in chapter 3, first thing he does is he inspects the walls at night. Nehemiah is a study. Even non-Christians who do seminars in leadership study Nehemiah as a historical example of a great leader. Because he is a leader against opposition, he's a leader in organization, he's a leader in being aware of what the situation is. You just go through the book of Nehemiah and he's a case study in incredible leadership. And he could also be a servant leader as well. By the way, Nehemiah refers himself as the servant. He says, Lord, I am your servant. What's one of the names of Jesus? One of the messianic titles for Christ? You read in Isaiah, it says, the servant of the Lord. And Jesus called himself that as well. So he comes, he inspects the city, he organizes everybody, gets about 42 groups. Now the numbers you're going to find in Nehemiah, like the book of Esther, are numbers that you often find repeated in Revelation. So he organizes, he's got about 42 working groups, and they scatter around the city. The people so inspired, the king has come and he said, look, I'm going to provide timber, I'm going to provide resources and leadership that you might rebuild the walls. And the people got together and they worked. So chapter 3, he's building up the walls and the gates. Now, walls, like I said, they kind of represent boundaries. You know, we need walls around the church.

0: not to keep people out, but basically keep the truth in. The Ten Commandments is something like a wall. It's a barrier against evil and a protection of good. It says, thou shalt this, and thou shalt not this. You know, some of the commandments are positive and some are negative in their statement. But that's what a wall does. You ever heard the expression, good walls make good neighbors? Yeah, the walls are a good thing. So he gets everyone organized. Proverbs 25:28. Whoever has no rule over his own spirit is like a city broken down without walls. That's what Jerusalem had become. And if you don't have self-control, you are like a city with no walls. You have no barriers, no boundaries. One of the promises about God's people and the Redeemer is in Isaiah 58, verse 12. And they that be of thee will build the old waste places. Thou shalt raise up the foundation of many generations. Thou shalt be called the repairer of the breach, the restorer of paths that dwell in. There's been a breach in the wall, and you're going to fill it in. Old paths that have been forgotten are going to be cleared off and rediscovered. You know, this movement that we're part of, that's one of our callings, is to restore the truth. In fact, if you continue reading there in Isaiah 58, one of the things he says is restored. He says, if you'll turn away your foot from the Sabbath, from doing your pleasure on my holy day, and call the Sabbath a delight, God's people are to be continually returning back to the Word. We're to be restoring. This was the work of Nehemiah. And several times the people of God were threatened while they're building, and Nehemiah says, do not be afraid, do not be afraid, do not be afraid. How many times does Jesus tell the apostles, fear not, fear not? He says, be courageous. Nehemiah is an example of courage. So if you read in chapter 4, verse 1, but it so happened that when Sanballat heard that we were rebuilding the wall, he was furious and very indignant. Reminds us of Revelation 12:17. The dragon has come down with great wrath. And he mocked the Jews. Sometimes the devil uses cynicism, mocking. Did they mock Jesus? And he spoke before his brethren and the army of Samaria. You wonder why in the time of Christ there was so much animosity between the Jews and the Samaritans. The Jews remembered how the Samaritans fought them when they tried to rebuild the temple in the city. And they said, what are these feeble Jews doing? Will they fortify themselves? Will they offer sacrifices? Will they complete it in a day? Will they revive the stones from the heaps of rubbish? Stones that are burnt. Once you burn a stone, it loses its integrity. It'll crack. And so they're saying, these stones have been burnt. They can't. What are they going to do? They're going to rebuild with these stones? And they're making fun of everything they're doing. Now, Tobiah the Ammonite was beside him, and he said, whatever they build, even if a fox goes up on it, he'll break down their stone wall. Fox is a very light animal, and a fox is very light of foot. And if a fox knocks it over, then it's pretty weak. So they're mocking. What does Nehemiah do? He responds with prayer. Hear, O our God, for we are despised. Turn their reproach on their own heads and give them a plunder to the land of a captivity. Do not cover their iniquity and do not let their sin be blotted out from before you, for they have provoked you to anger before the builders. So how does he respond? He prays and it says, so we built the wall. If people are criticizing you and you're doing the work of God, what do? Pray for grace and keep working. Don't let the devil distract you. It says, so we built the wall. And the entire wall was joined together. All the breaches had been filled and they're starting to fill up. So it happened that when Sanballat, Tobiah, the Arabs and the Ammonites and the Ashdodites heard that the walls were being restored and the breaches were being closed, they became very angry. How does the devil feel when we begin to fill in the breaches in our life? He wants access to our lives. And when we start putting on God's armor and saying no to the devil, it makes him angry. And all of them conspired together to come and attack Jerusalem and create confusion. What's one of the devil's tactics to stop God's building work in our life? Just confusion. Cause chaos. You ever seen a church that can't do anything because there's so much confusion? God says, let all things be done decently and in order. God is not the author of confusion, but of peace. The devil brings in confusion. I've walked into a few church services and the worship service looked pretty confusing to me. And God wants us to worship Him with order. tried to cause confusion. It says, nevertheless, we made our prayer to God. How does he answer this again? We pray. And because of them, we set a watch against them. What did Jesus say to the disciples? Watch and pray. What does Nehemiah do? He says, we watched and we prayed. He didn't stop working, but they watched and prayed. Then Judah said, the strength of the laborers is failing. Folks are getting tired because there's so much rubbish. We're not able to build. And the devil wants to bring in all the baggage so we can't build. Rubbish. And our adversaries said, they'll neither know or see till we come into the midst of them and kill them. Now they're not just mocking. What are they threatening? They started by mocking Jesus. Finally, they plotted to kill him. So it was when the Jews who dwelt near them came, they told us 10 times, from whatever place you turn, they'll be upon us. Your enemies surround you. They're going to, if you go protect this wall, they'll come in that one. Therefore, I positioned men behind the lower parts of the wall at the openings. And I set the people according to their families with their swords and their spears and their bows. Did Nehemiah believe in the armor of God? And I looked and arose and I said to the nobles and the leaders and the rest of the people, do not be afraid of them. Remember the Lord great and awesome. Fight for your brethren, your sons and your daughters, your wives and your houses. And it happened when our enemies knew that it was known to us that God had brought their plot to nothing, that all of us returned to the wall, everyone to his work. They were ready for the battle. As soon as it was lifted, they went back to work. But now how do they work? And this is a great verse in the Bible. Verse 16, Nehemiah 4. So it was from that time on that half of my servants worked at construction, while the other half held spears and shields and bows and wore armor, and the leaders were behind all the house. And those who built on the wall and those who carried burdens loaded themselves so that with one hand they worked at construction and with the other hand they held a weapon. Well, that's got to be hard work. But you know, this is really the life of a Christian. We have to have our sword girded all the time, right? And so it's like you've got to be ready, but you've got to continue with the work of the Lord. So here on one hand, you're comforting those who need comfort, and you got your sword in this hand. Because Jesus said you need to be harmless as doves, but what? Wise as serpents. And so they continued to build. They armed. They got a trowel in one hand, a hammer in one hand, and a sword or a spear in the other. So we labored in the work, and half of the men held spears from daybreak until the stars appeared. And at that same time, I said to the people, let each man and his servant stay at night in Jerusalem, stay within the walls, that they might be our guard by night and a working party by day. So neither I or my brethren or my servants nor the men of the guard who followed me took off our clothes, except, of course, we took them off for washing. Soldiers on a battlefield do not put on their PJs at night. And he said, we need to be ready at all times. And what does clothing represent? Represents the righteousness of Christ. We do not put it off, friends. Amen? It may need an occasional washing. Amen? But you don't put it off. And then you go to chapter 5, and now he discovers that the walls are being built up, but the poor people come and they cry to him. They say, we're being oppressed. The wealthy and the leaders, they're lending us money till we can pay taxes and we can buy seed and cover expenses, and now we're deeply in debt and they're charging us usury and we are broke and we don't know what to do. Nehemiah hears about that and he says, you know, the word of God says you're not supposed to charge your brothers usury or interest. And he delivers the people from oppression, from poverty. Is this one of the things that Jesus does? Yeah. Let me read it to you first. Nehemiah 5:11. I'll just read this one verse. He commands the leaders, restore now to them, even this day, their lands, their vineyards, their olive groves. They'd taken the seconds and liens and all their possessions. Their olive groves, their houses, also a hundredth of the money. He said, don't, even down to the 100%, that's the penny. And the grain, and the new wine, and the oil that you have charged them. Jesus came to relieve us of oppression. Isaiah 58:6. Is not this the fast that I've chosen? To loose the bonds of wickedness, to undo the heavy burdens, to let the oppressed go free. Can you say amen? Amen. That you break every yoke. What was the ministry of Jesus? He stood up in his home church and began preaching. Luke 4:18. The Spirit of the Lord is upon me because he has anointed me to preach the gospel to the poor. He sent me to heal the brokenhearted, to proclaim liberty to the captives, the recovering of sight to the blind, to set at liberty those who are oppressed. Preaching the gospel to the poor. Blessed are the poor in spirit. So we're not saying you don't need to pay the bank interest. We're talking about the work of Nehemiah was like the work of Jesus in removing oppression, setting people free. When the Bible talks about setting the captor free, which is a main theme of Scripture from the Exodus all the way through, it's talking about saving us from the captivity of the devil. Everyone got that? And Nehemiah does this work of relieving. I mean, don't you feel good if you're in debt and all of a sudden your debt's gone? You know, we owe a debt we cannot pay. The penalty for sin is death. Jesus came to take away that penalty. That ought to make you happier than any statement from the bank that says paid in full. Amen? That Jesus paid your debt of sin in full. So he saves them from oppression. Then he's accused of making himself a king. I'm backing up a little bit to Nehemiah 6. It says in verse 5, then Sanballat and his servants sent to me. They're using threats. They're using everything they can. They sent to me the fifth time with an open letter in his hand. And this, when you send an open letter, what do you want? You want everybody to read it. It's like a tabloid. He sends an open letter in his hand, and it says, it's written and it's reported among the nations, and Geshem says that you and the Jews plan to rebel. The reason you're rebuilding the city is you plan to really rebel against the king of Persia, that you might be the king. What accusation was brought against Jesus for Pilate? Luke 23, verse 2. We found this fellow perverting the nation, forbidding to pay taxes to Caesar. What a hypocrites they were. The religious leaders hated paying taxes to Caesar. But now they tell Pilate, we of course want to pay our taxes. He's telling us not to pay taxes. Matter of fact, he is saying he is Christ the king. They were accusing Jesus of trying to be some earthly king to overthrow the government. Now that happened to Nehemiah. It happened to Jesus. Do you know, I think it's going to happen again. I think in the last days, one of the things that will be brought against God's people is will be said to be rebels against the government, causing insurrection, trying to overthrow the government is what we'll be accused of. That's what they said about Nehemiah. He said, you're making that all up and you know it. Then they wanted to ambush him. Nehemiah 6, verse 2, then Sanballat and Geshem said to me, They're using all this conniving and threatening. And he said, all right, let's talk about it. They say, come, let's meet together in one of the villages in the plain of Ono. But they thought to do me harm. They wanted to get him down there alone where they could ambush him. By the way, Jesus was ambushed in the Garden of Gethsemane. Now, the rest of that verse, notice what it says. Come down, meet with us, let's talk about it. Here, they're asking him to compromise. He say, not on your life. I'm not going to compromise. I'm not going to enter into discussion. This is what the devil did with Eve. He says, let's talk about it. Why has God said you're not supposed to eat of this fruit? Let's just discuss it. And how did that end? You don't want to enter into a debate with the devil. Come down, let's talk about it. So Nehemiah responds to this. This is Nehemiah 6:3. By the way, this to me is like the pinnacle of the whole story. Nehemiah 6, verse 3. So I sent messengers to them saying, I am doing a great work so that I cannot come down. Why should the work cease while I leave it and go down to you? Now, I don't know if you caught it, but that also happened to Jesus. When Christ was hanging on the cross, listen to what his enemies said. Matthew 27:39. And those who passed by blasphemed him, wagging their heads and saying, you who destroy the temple and build it in 3 days, save yourself. If you're the Son of God, come down from the cross. There's nothing the devil would have loved more than for Jesus to come down. He didn't want him to die victorious and successful. Come down. Likewise, the chief priests also mocking him with the scribes and elders said, he saved others, himself he can't save. If he is the king of Israel, let him now come down from the cross and we will believe him. Twice Nehemiah says, I cannot come down. Twice they said to Jesus, come down. And he said, no. By his silence, he stayed there on the cross, suffering for you and me. He would not even engage them in this discussion. And then, what I think is really beautiful, it says in Nehemiah chapter 6, verse 15, so the wall was finished. In the midst of all that opposition and threats of death and ambush and war and mocking and compromise, Nehemiah would not be turned away from his mission. So the wall was finished. What is the Bible? By the way, it says it was finished in 52 days. So here you have in chapter 6, it says the work is finished. The walls are built. But he's not done because he's got the physical building, but he realizes there's internal work that needs to be done. You look in chapter 7, the worship is restored. There's a chronology there where they're talking about who comes, and he's organizing people in groups. By the way, Jesus, when he fed the multitudes, he organized them in groups of 50 and 100. He ordained his 12 apostles. Chapter 8, there's a revival. They gather all the people together, and they read the word. The reason we stand during scripture reading is because of the passage in Nehemiah. When Ezra opened the book, the people stood up. And you should thank the Lord that I don't preach as long as Ezra. So he started in the morning, he went into the afternoon. So all day long, the people listened to the word, and the people were anxious to hear it. And that's, you read in Nehemiah 8:18, also, day by day, from the first until the last, he read from the book of the law. What about Jesus? Luke 19:47, and he was teaching daily in the temple. Jesus was teaching the word. Nehemiah was planting the word among the people. It tells us that Nehemiah restored the Feast of Tabernacles. And he kept the feast as it had not been kept before. You know, one of the few feasts it mentions regarding Jesus? You read in John 7:2, now the Feast of Tabernacles was at hand. He kept the feast. You jump to chapter 9 of Nehemiah. He cleanses the temple. Do we see a picture of Jesus cleansing the temple and overthrowing the money changers' tables? And then one of the last things that happens, and you read in chapter 13, is there's a problem with marriage and Sabbath keeping. Now that's interesting. You know, the first two institutions you find in the Bible in the Garden of Eden is the institution of marriage, and then right after Adam and Eve on the sixth day, God then creates a day of blessed time for that love relationship. The Sabbath and marriage. And these are two institutions that were attacked in the time of Nehemiah. And are they being attacked in our day? Yeah. Marriage, not just marriage, even the distinction he made the male and female is under attack. And certainly a lot of Christians, I know there's a lot of Christians out there who love the Lord, they've lost the Sabbath. And it needs to be rediscovered. And that's part of the reason God's raised us up as a people. Amen? So there's a revival of these things, and they turn back to these institutions from Eden. You see the story of Jesus and the gospel and the plan of salvation all through the story of Nehemiah. It's so clear that God was there leading his people in all of this. And when you read the examples we find in the Bible from Moses and David and Job and Joseph, where you see the shadows of Christ. You see these parallels of Jesus. It's very clear that God has everything under control, that all of history, he knows what's going to happen. And he knows what the future is, and he wants you to be part of his eternal plan. But that's something you get to choose, friends. The Lord will work in your life, but you must respond. And I hope you'll say with Joshua, as for me and my house, we will serve the Lord. God promises to bless his people and to give us that eternal protection. Do you have some walls broken down in your life? Maybe there's some walls broken down in your relationships, maybe your marriage, maybe even in the way you keep Sabbath. Walls are breaking down. We're not being as careful as we should be in the house of the Lord. It's just a constant battle, and we need to put on that armor so that we can stand against the constant barrage of the enemy. How many of you want to say yes to Jesus and that I want to have that armor?
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2: This morning, as I look out my window, I see lots of snow, like 8 to 10 inches, and it's still coming down. There's not a black patch of ground anywhere. Last year was mild and dry, so I'm glad because we need the moisture. In Psalms chapter 51, it talks about snow. David has committed adultery and is seeking God for forgiveness. "Wash me and I will be whiter than snow," he cries out. The Apostle Paul says that where sin increased, God's grace increases all the more. It brings eternal life to the sinner. I marvel at the grace of God. It's like the falling of a great snow to cover a dark life. Are you ready to give up and let God? His death on Calvary was the dumping out of His grace for you. It doesn't matter how dark your life is or has been. God wants to forgive you, and He will if you ask. God's grace, it's able to cover any sin. Go ahead. He's waiting for you. This is Rod Bieber with Seed Time and Harvest.
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4: 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I'm your CHIP Health host, Charles Mills. Welcome to Chip Health. I'm Charles Mills. We have a topic that we want to cover again today. We talked about it a little bit last time on the program, and that is cholesterol. The reason we talk about it is because it is so important to your health. It is so important as an indicator of what's going on inside of you, your cholesterol numbers. And Dr. Diehl is here to talk about how we can examine our cholesterol, how we can understand the numbers involved, and more important, how we can do something about the problem, because, you know, heart disease, number one killer in this country, and cholesterol is tied directly into that. So the more we know about cholesterol and the more we know about dealing with cholesterol and hopefully lowering it and stabilizing it, the better health we will enjoy. Dr. Diehl, last time you mentioned that we have different kinds of cholesterol, the HDL, the good protective one, the LDL, the bad particles that build up in the arteries, and even the VLDL, triglycerides, which are blood fats. And you said that we need to be cognizant of these numbers. Now, again, just for review, tell us what the numbers would be if you had the power to change everyone's numbers into where you want them to be. What would they be?
5: You know, the very best way to assess the risk of heart disease before disaster strikes is by looking at the total blood cholesterol levels. That's number one, and that should ideally be below 150.
4: Okay.
5: And then you want to look also at the HDL numbers, which should be above 50 or so. The higher that is, it seems, the more protective it is.
4: Okay.
5: And then number three, you have the LDL. That's the little devil. That's the dangerous atherogenic particle, and that should be below 90 or 80. So here is then my suggestion to you. Try to get these numbers as low as you can, and don't rely on the so-called normal numbers that are normal for our society. When you have a cholesterol of 200, oftentimes it is the clinical assessment that says to you, well, you have 205, you're doing fine, you're normal. Let me tell you, you are only normal for people that normally die of a heart attack, and you don't want to be normal.
4: You don't want to be dead and normal at the same time. Okay, all right.
5: That's right. Because when we go to countries like China, or formerly, the way Japan used to live and have its health indicators, when you go to these kind of countries, you would find that the people there have cholesterol levels of 80 and 90 and 100 for the total cholesterol, while we are satisfied with 200.
4: Yes, exactly.
5: As a matter of fact, when I went to school some years back, we were taught that up to 300 was normal.
4: Ooh.
5: Because most people have or had these numbers, or up to 300.
4: Yeah.
5: So we cannot use a normal distribution for our society, where every second person, every third person has some heart attack, as being normal. We need to go to values for cholesterol that are, in those societies, normal for people where they don't have heart disease. And when you do this, then a normal cholesterol in these societies where they're devoid of heart disease, you find numbers of, like I said, 80, 90, 100, 110, 120. Just think, in our society, when people found cholesterol was between 180 and 210, we thought that was pretty good, wasn't it?
4: Yeah.
5: 180 to 210.
4: Yeah.
5: And yet, 25% of all the heart attacks in our society occur in these so-called low or normal cholesterol ranges. Normal, ideal, optimal needs to be redefined based on international data, and we want to see that below 150, 160.
4: This is something I think about often because, you know, we have a government who is giving us what normal is. We have a government who is saying what normal is, and a lot of us are living a normal life and dying because we're living a normal life. I hear you saying that not only in cholesterol counts, but also in blood pressures, also in heartbeats and the measure of the human body in operation, we have the numbers skewed. A normal person should not be normal as described by the country that we're living in right now, where normal is deadly. Am I on the right track here?
5: Yeah, you know, we've done a real wonderful trick with level of what is a desirable weight.
4: Yeah.
5: You know, when you look at the 1959 Metropolitan Life Insurance tables, where they look at the risk of disease versus ideal or not ideal weight, when you look at these are totally different from what we have today.
4: Yes.
5: Because, you know, in some ways it seems that we don't want to have a national depression because everybody's overweight. Yeah? So we just elevate the normal desirable weights to make us feel a bit better. But, you know, even that doesn't work because, you know, today, two-thirds, almost 70% of our adult population over 20 years of age, over 70% is either overweight or obese. I mean, we are really struggling with an abundance of extra pounds. And so we need to look for normality that relates to health numbers, and perhaps not so much defined by our society, but perhaps by international data. And so that's why I've made such a big point about cholesterol numbers that are normal in our society, are largely normal for people that normally die from heart disease. And you don't want to be normal. You want to be optimal. You want to be ideal. And that is 100 plus your age.
4: And I can assume, Dr. Deal, that this also folds over into the, quote, recommended, end quote, definitions that we are given. The recommended amount of salt, the recommended amount of fat, the recommended amount of sugar. We need to really look at these things from a new standpoint because these are based on skewed perceptions of what normal is. So we need to be very careful about that.
5: You know, you mentioned salt. Let me use it as an illustration to make my point here. The American population takes in 10 times more salt than the body needs.
4: Wow.
5: So we take in 10 times more sodium, the particle of salt that is responsible for the high blood pressure and so on. So we take 10 times more, about 10 grams of salt a day. But it was just last year that American Medical Association finally came around and said we should really have much, much less. And the recommendations were made that we should probably go below 4 grams of salt.
4: Right.
5: So we need to look at redefining what is normal for real health rather than what you normally find in a Western society.
4: Okay. That's very important, listener. Remember that we are where we are because we are trying to be normal according to what we're told. And we're saying, look, let's redefine it. Very, very good, Dr. Deal. Okay, cholesterol. Now, we have identified where cholesterol comes from, and that is the food that we're eating. We're identifying entire nations who changed their diet and their cholesterol levels and their heart disease plummeted. And then when they changed back, and this, we're talking about World War II.

0: here. When they changed back to eating all the foods they had before the war, their heart disease went right back up again. What is it? What is it about cholesterol that is so damaging? We talked about hardening of the arteries. Are there other things that cholesterol indicate that all is not well in our bodies, Dr. Deal?
1: Well, the cholesterol becomes a general indicator of how we live, isn't it?
0: Yes.
1: And you know, it's very interesting. Cholesterol, dietary cholesterol, is only found in animal products.
0: Okay.
1: So if you have a fairly high cholesterol number, you have to be suspicious that you are using a diet that is fairly high in animal products.
0: Mm-hmm.
1: And therefore, when you have animal products, they're usually also fairly high in fat.
0: Yes.
1: So when you have a high-fat diet, you have to be concerned about overweight. And when you have overweight, you have to worry about all the other problems. Right?
0: Yes.
1: And so the cholesterol intake, which then is also reflected in the cholesterol in the bloodstream, becomes a general marker of our diet and with that of our general health.
0: Yeah.
1: So we then recommend, since cholesterol is found only in animal products, maybe we should increase our plant food intake because you don't have any cholesterol in plants. You have no cholesterol in fruits or in vegetables or in whole grains or in beans. Cholesterol is only found in animal products. So maybe we should perhaps cut back on some of these animal products.
0: When we do that, when we increase our plant products and we decrease our animal products, we touched on this on our last show, are we going to see changes happen slowly over time? Do they happen rapidly? What's the turnaround time as far as cholesterol is concerned here when we change our diet?
1: Oh, no, no. The results are very fast. I mean, you can see a 10% drop in cholesterol in 10 days.
0: Wow.
1: I mean, people think they have to do this for 6 months. No, no, no. In our CHIP program, where we have 4 weeks of instruction, and we take cholesterol and other indicators, of course, before the program starts, and then after the program, when it concludes, within 4 weeks, we find that cholesterol levels drop by 15 to 35% consistently.
0: That's amazing.
1: So the results are very rapid, and anybody can try this out. It's a very easy thing to do. All you have to do is seek out your physician and say, would I like to have my cholesterol check? Would you do me a lipid profile?
0: Okay.
1: Lipid stands for fat cholesterol profile. I'd like to know the total cholesterol, my LDL cholesterol, my HDL cholesterol, and my triglycerides. Can you do me a lipid profile? And that's not a big deal. And then you have the numbers, you get them in 2, 3, 4 days, and you begin to follow the CHIP program. You get into a walking program, and you really begin to cut back on animal products, you cut back on refined foods, and you eat more high-fiber foods, more of the vegetables and the, you know, the raspberries and the blueberries, you know, the fruits. You eat more whole grains like wheat and hot cereal in the morning, these kind of natural foods, and more beans and lentils. And before you know it, within 4 weeks, you check your blood cholesterol again, and you will see a drop of 10. You know, maybe you haven't done it quite exactly the way we do it in the CHIP program, where we have daily instruction, but you will have a drop of 10 to 35% in 4 weeks. That means you will have reduced your coronary risk by 2 to 3 times. Yeah. So if you lower it by 20%, that's 40 to 60% coronary risk reduction. You can cut your risk of a heart attack in half in 4 weeks. Good news?
0: Yeah, absolutely. Now, what is happening when we do that? Are we actually removing plaque from the arteries? Are we thinning the blood? What is happening when we change our diet over to plant-based and we leave the animal stuff off? What physically is happening inside of us?
1: Well, a lot of other things are happening because the animal products are fairly rich in fat. You will take fewer calories in, so you begin to lose some weight. You will also lower your cholesterol. As that happens, the cholesterol inside the plaque, the internal rust inside the artery wall, begins to gradually come out, and with that you see a melting down gradually of the plaque so that more blood can flow through the arteries that are now opening up to the heart muscle and to other muscles and bring the nutrients that are needed and to give the best possible vital health level.
0: Wow, wow. Well, I want to take a break, and when we come back, Dr. Deal, I want to ask you an important question. Let's say that there is someone listening to this program right now, and the doctor has says, you know, I'm sorry to tell you this, but you have like 97, 98% blockage of one of your arteries there, and I think that you need to go in for a bypass surgery. We need to get a stent up in there. We need to balloon angioplasty. We need to get up there. We need to deal with this thing now. And then this same person just heard what you said. What should he or she do? Let's find out on our return. So everybody stay right where you are.

0: Looking to build a lasting marriage? It's more than saying, I love you. It's more like showing, I respect you. Communication between spouses sometimes doesn't adequately reflect the caring that partners feel. 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Instead of saying, you never pick up your dishes after a meal, try, I really appreciate it when you help clean up the dishes after a meal. Show appreciation and respect.
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0: 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I'm Charles Mills here with Dr. Hans Dehl, founder director of the CHIP program. 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And you can get more information, as the spot just told you, at chiphealth.org. Today we're talking about cholesterol. This is the second broadcast we're doing on this very important topic. And Dr. Dehl, I painted for you a picture of someone listening to this program whose doctor has said to him or her, you know, you need a stent. You need to get in there and get bypass surgery. You are on death's door. And you're saying that by changing the diets, they can lower this this problem. They can affect the heart disease. But they're afraid. A doctor is telling them, you need a stent, you need to bypass, and you're saying you need to change your diet. Dr. Dehl, help us. What do we do under those circumstances? And do you have examples of someone who faced this very problem and dealt with it in a positive way?
2: You know, Charles, this is really a loaded question.
0: Yes, it is.
2: And,
0: yes, it is.
2: Know, we have to really defer these kind of clinical decisions to the local physician in harmony with a patient that is making an effort to become educated along these lines. Mm-hmm. Let me just give you a few points here. Number one, if you have a 95% narrowing in a certain area of the coronary artery tree, which we call the widowmaker, that's about 1 centimeter, about a half an inch of a common coronary vessel. If that is 95% narrowed, and it would be my dad, you know, I would say, Dad, you know, diet can help you. It can be a nice thing for you. But, you know, you are in a very precarious condition in your situation. You need to probably have some bypass surgery. You should be very grateful that we have very deft and very knowledgeable engineering-oriented people that can do a bypass for you and probably safeguard your life. That's number one. Number two, if it was in another area and you have 95% narrowing, I would tell the patient, you know, do not panic. First of all, relax, because that vessel, that portion of the vessel probably has been narrowed for 90-95% for several years, and it's not going to make a difference next week.
0: Interesting.
2: Now,
0: okay.
2: There is sometimes a tendency by my clinical colleagues, especially by surgical colleagues, they feel, I need to do this right away. But really, clinically speaking, there's hardly really a need for these immediate rushed jobs. We need to help patients to relax and to identify, first of all, where is the narrowing in the in terms of the coronary arteries. There are three coronary arteries. And then we have to ask the question, is there collateral vessels? Are there small vessels that I have in the area that can perhaps work like a natural bypass in some, in case something should happen? That becomes a very important question should be asked.
0: Yes.
2: We need to also become aware that a surgeon that has been trained for many, many, many years with great devotion to perform these kind of surgeries like bypass surgery and setting these stents, We have to recognize that when they see a narrowing of 70, 80, 90%, their immediate reaction is, I have to get in there.
0: Yeah.
2: I have to do something.
0: Yeah, yeah.
2: This person is going to die. And you see, when they have no understanding, really, by and large, they have had no background in the area of lifestyle medicine, nutritional medicine, when they have been trained to see their avenue of service in providing a surgical intervention, if that's the only tool that they have in their toolbox to deal with that disease, if the hammer is the only tool in the toolbox, then the whole world becomes a nail.
0: Yes, yes.
2: Do you know what I mean?
0: Yes, I do. Yes.
2: What I mean is, when you only are trained to do bypass surgery and you're very good at it and you have seen lives turned around, especially with that special area that I mentioned to you earlier with the widowmaker, then you have an unbounded faith in your procedure. I got the hammer and I got to nail this thing.
0: Mm-hmm.
2: And what we're seeing today is that probably 70 to 80% of all the bypass and stents are probably not needed. Mm-hmm. If people would first of all relax and then begin to read books like the book by Dr. Esselstein from the Cleveland Clinic that says how to prevent and reverse heart disease. If they would read the book by Dr. T. Colin Campbell called The China Study. If they would perhaps take a look at our book called Health Power, which you can find on our website. When they begin to read this, their eyes begin to open up that there is more than just the hammer to nail this thing. In many cases, you have an opportunity to activate the self-healing mechanism of the body, and you can begin to shrink and to melt down as you don't feed the body the foods that cause the shrinking of the intraluminal space, the inside of the arteries.
0: Wow, that is a fantastic, fantastic word of advice from you, Dr. Deal. That is wonderful. This is something that I've wondered about all my life since we started talking about this. You know, when do you act? When do you not act? When do you rush to the doctor? When do you rush to the grocery store? And you've just identified that there is an area where if the problem is in that area, that widowmaker area, then it's time for some rather radical action. You are in an acute situation. Mm. But if you're in a chronic situation where things are building up and the problems are being mitigated by the body itself by creating these collateral areas that for the blood can get through. And if you're alive and you seem to be functioning pretty good, relax and just learn how to take care of it through proper diet, exercise, and going through the CHIP program. Excellent advice, Dr. Deal. Thank you very, very much. That was wonderful.
2: You know, we want to be very, very careful that we, as patients that are facing this situation, that we're dealing with our physicians, with our surgeons, in a very gentle and in a very illuminated manner. Mm-hmm. This is not where you oppose your surgeon and say, no, look, I read this and this. You say, you know, have you been aware of this? You know, here's the Cleveland Clinic, famous for bypass surgery, where it was invented, and here's Dr. Esselstein from the Cleveland Clinic showing that you can actually reverse this disease. He took 20 patients. And today, 19 of these patients are still alive after 20 years. They were walking dead 20 years ago. You can read in the book, Prevent and Reverse Heart Disease. We have classic examples all over the place. Dr. Dean Ornish was the first one. Nathan Pritikin laid the foundation for this in the 1970s. Ornish in the 1990s actually published the first data that he was able to show that he could reverse coronary artery disease, he could open up these arteries, he could increase the blood flow to the heart muscle, and within weeks, he was able to reduce and oftentimes discontinue the angina pain in the chest because of these narrowed arteries. He could do this in weeks oftentimes. How? By giving them a very simple diet of fresh fruits and fresh vegetables and whole grains and legumes and leaving out foods that have cholesterol, foods that are high in fat, refined engineered foods and animal products. And you know, he used that same diet 3 years ago and gave it to people with prostate cancer. And within 1 year, he was able to show that most of these patients had their prostate cancer dramatically improved, their PSA values had dramatically declined, and here's the point, and the genes that were responsible

0: in influencing the development of these prostate cancers. The genes had been turned off the dietary components. This is again a powerful vindication that we are not stuck with our genetics.
1: Yes.
0: We're not stuck with our genes, but we can modify the genes. There are switches on the genes that we can turn off and on. And what causes the switching off and on? How we live, how we diet, how we eat, how we smoke, how we eat. So our dietary, our lifestyle in general, has a very powerful opportunity to become the jockey that rides the horse and directs it. So we're not stuck with our genes, but we can direct them, we can suppress them, we can foster the good genes to help us, and we can suppress the bad genes that promote our diseases.
1: My,
0: good news?
1: That is absolutely good news.
0: It
1: that is.
0: Is
1: absolutely. Let me stay here just for one more question for you, Dr. Deal. If you go to your doctor and you say, hey, doctor, and you know this guy or woman, and you have been had a good relation with him, and you say, you know, hey, would you consider checking this out, you know, for me? Would you look at this book, Dr. Campbell's book, Dr. Esselstyn's book? And if that doctor says, you know, I don't have time for this, you know, the only way to do it is the way I say, is it time for a new doctor, Dr. Deal? I'm throwing some tough questions at you, Dr. Deal, because these are the questions that people are asking today, especially after they hear this program.
0: What you do, you call the Cleveland Clinic and you say, may I be connected to Dr. Esselstyn at the Wellness and Reversal of Heart Disease Center. And you talk to Dr. Esselstyn, and then you talk to him and say, what shall I do? Would you be willing to talk to my physician? Can I give my physician your phone number? Would you have a professional discussion about this? And you stay out of it.
1: Yeah.
0: Because you cannot win against your physician.
1: No.
0: No, you can't. Okay. But you can become educated in better understanding that there are new concepts that have emerged in the last 10, 20 years that your physician may not be as comfortable with, and he may not be trained in those kind of concepts. And so he's doing the best that he knows. But I think you have an opportunity to take care of yourself. It is your body. It is your heart. A bypass, listen, 15 to 25% of these bypasses clog up within the first year.
1: Yeah.
0: That first year is very critical. And then when you have these stents, even these medication-oriented stents, you have about 40 to 45% likelihood that these stents no longer function within 6 months. And that's why we see today people that have 5, 6, 7, 8, 9 stents. I mean, they look like a metal jacket.
1: Yes.
0: Because unless you augment a bypass that is necessary, unless you augment a stent that is really necessary with a significant lifestyle change, these benefits are only temporary. So whether you do it now or later, whether you do it before the bypass, before the stent, or after, you got to make the lifestyle changes anyway. You got to move towards a diet that is a very simple diet that leaves out animal products, and particularly the poultry, the chicken, the white meat that we consider to be healthy. It's really not. It has exactly the same amount of cholesterol as red meat.
1: Yeah.
0: It might be a little bit better in the fat content, but folks, you have to be very careful. The American Heart Association is not going to do it for you because they say shift from red meat to white meat, cut back on eggs instead of 6 eggs a week, just or have 2 or 3 a week. That's not going to do it. When you have heart disease, you have to go all the way, and you have to read the book, Prevent and Reverse Heart Disease by Dr. Esselstyn. You see it on our website too. There are many, many films that we have there that you can take a look at. We're here to serve you and to help you with the CHIP program. We're here to help you to see that there are priceless benefits and proven results.
1: Yes.
0: President Clinton is now on this kind of a diet.
1: Amazing.
0: To help his own heart disease. You know, he doesn't want to trust anymore these stents. Folks, you are in very, very good hands. And perhaps it sounds too simple to be credible, but folks, you have a tremendous blessing right in front of you. If you're willing to open your eyes, do some reading, relax, and implement some lifestyle changes.
1: Okay, folks, listen, www.chiphealth.org. 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And until next time, this is Charles Mills along with Dr. Hans Deal, inviting you to begin enjoying health by choice. 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
5: Now a look at your morning weather on Lafayette Christian Talk Radio. Mostly cloudy today with a high near 91 and lows around 76. Partly sunny with thunderstorms tomorrow with a high of 89 and lows around 74. For your Sunday, partly sunny with thunderstorms with a high near 90 and lows around 77. And for Monday, mostly cloudy with thunderstorms with a high near 89 and lows around 75. That's your morning weather on Lafayette Christian Talk Radio.
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7: From the Christian News Radio Network, I'm Jim Miller. President Trump canceled planned strikes on Iran last night. Now says the signing of a peace agreement with Iran might be imminent. Speaking from the Oval Office, Trump said an official signing ceremony could take place this weekend, maybe in Europe, involving Vice President J.D. Vance and Iranian officials. Trump's growing optimism with Iran sent stock soaring yesterday. Prosecutors presenting evidence in California in the federal arson trial for the man accused of starting the deadly Palisades fire last January. It's one of the most destructive and deadly wildfires in L.A. history. News Nation's Nancy Liu has more.
8: Prosecutors have claimed Rinderknecht purposely set a fire that night. Well, a week later, flames they rekindled from the Lackman fire as hurricane force winds blasted the region. What became the Palisades fire killed 12 people, wiped out more than 6,000 structures. The defense is eager to prevent its side, noting that so far there is no physical evidence linking Rinderknecht to an act of arson.
7: The defense says fireworks were to blame. Vice President J.D. Vance referring Minnesota's top leaders to the Justice Department for a criminal fraud investigation tied to state social services programs. Referrals for Governor Waltz and Attorney General Ellison follows a House Oversight Committee report alleging widespread fraud in federally funded programs. Report also alleges whistleblower retaliation and calls for a broader review of Minnesota's social services system. FBI taking down 13 fake job websites tied to suspected Chinese agents targeting U.S. military and defense workers. DOJ says the sites posed as consulting firms and advertised jobs for people with security clearances. The fake recruiters used fake profiles and easy money job offers to get sensitive U.S. information. FBI says the sites are disabled and now show federal warning pages. There are breaking developments in the search for Nancy Guthrie. Here's News Nation's Blake Berman.
9: An anonymous tip reportedly prompting a new search for Guthrie along the U.S.-Mexico border. The New York Post reporting the tip coming in Wednesday to a group that works to find missing people in Mexico, saying that Guthrie is buried near the border in an unmarked grave. The Pima County Sheriff's Department saying they are aware of those reports, but they also say, quote, at this time, we have not been contacted by Mexican authorities.
7: Guthrie reported missing February 1st. Authorities believe she was abducted from her Arizona home in the early morning hours. Well, the first match of the World Cup in the books yesterday, Mexico defeating South Africa 2-0 to open up the tournament in Mexico City. The U.S. team kicks off Friday against Paraguay. From Christian News Radio Network, I'm Jim Miller. To hear this and other reports on demand, visit ChristianNewsRadio.org.

0: A More Abundant Life, a radio broadcast which features inspiring messages and presentations by Pastor Wintley Phipps. Today we're going to continue our series on the Ten Commandments, and we're going to begin the title, The Lord's Day today. That's on the fourth commandment. This sermon will be divided into two because of the time constraints and the length of the message. So we're going to hear part one of the title, The Lord's Day today, here on The More Abundant Life. Here now, as we get into the message, is Pastor Phipps with the title, The Lord's Day, part one.
1: Book of John, chapter 5. And the word of God says in verse 1, after this there was a feast of the Jews, and Jesus went up to Jerusalem. Now there is at Jerusalem by the sheep market a pool which is called in the Hebrew tongue Bethesda, having five porches. In these lay a great multitude of impotent folk, of blind, halt, withered, waiting for the moving of the water. For an angel went down at certain season into the pool and troubled the water. Whosoever then first after the troubling of the water stepped in was made whole of whatsoever disease he had. And a certain man was there which had an infirmity 38 years. When Jesus saw him lie and knew that he had been now a long time in that case, he saith unto him, wilt thou be made whole? The impotent man answered him, sir, I have no man when the water is troubled to put me into the pool. But while I am coming, another steppeth down before me. Jesus saith unto him, rise, take up thy bed and walk. And immediately the man was made whole and took up his bed and walked. And on the same day was the Sabbath. Now, your pastor's been doing a series on the Ten Commandments. And we are now on the fourth commandment. But I wanted to read this scripture to you because it's a very important and very significant scripture. So come with me early one Sabbath morning when throngs of worshipers were heading for the temple. Jesus was walking through the streets of that city, his mind in deep contemplation and meditation. He passed the sheep market, came upon that infamous pool known in the Hebrew tongue as Bethesda. By the way, the name Bethesda means house of mercy. And there were many who sought God's mercy beneath those porches. According to the scriptures, around the pool lay a great multitude of impotent folk. The blind, the halt, the withered, the lame. They were camped there hoping to find healing when the waters were troubled. But this particular Sabbath morning, Christ, before going to the temple, went by Bethesda. Before going to the church, he sought out the congregation of the afflicted. Before going to the synagogue, he found those who were infirm. And he came upon this pool, his heart was moved. Brothers and sisters, before his eyes were really men and women who illustrated what we look like to God, what we look like from heaven's perspective. You see, when God looks at us,

You may look pretty to yourself, but you know what he sees? Hopeless people. Infirmed people. Discouraged, afflicted people. People overwhelmed by despair. And Christ began walking through this gathering of broken people. And as he moved, I can just imagine Christ walking amongst all of these afflicted, infirm people. And his eyes are glancing back and forth, looking into the eyes of those who are before him. And as he kept looking at them, there was one man who caught the Savior's eye. Jesus noticed that his head was hung down low. The spirit was sad and weary. He was lonely in spirit, but he attracted the notice of the Savior. Christ fastened his gaze on that man who was discouraged, ready to give up. And somehow this man, though draped in gloom and sadness, I think he was a blessed man myself. Can you imagine Jesus coming in to a hospital and looking at all the sick people, and you're the first one he wants to come to heal? You're a blessed man. I've often wondered, what was it that drew Jesus to this man? I do not know. All I know is that to engage the attention of Jesus, you're blessed. I said, that I know. That's why you got to pray. So that's why you have to pray. Because when you pray, you attract and engage the attention of the Almighty. This man had been waiting for the troubling of the waters. He probably thought to himself, how can I be a candidate for healing and mercy? I've done all these bad things in my life. Anybody ever felt like that? God, how can God bless me? Look at what I've done. Look at where I've been. But in his ear, he heard a voice that sounded like many waters, like a flowing, gurgling stream. Do you want to be made whole? Me? Whole? Hope sprang up, and just as quickly as it sprang up, it died. Surely I can't be healed today. After all, it is the Sabbath. I'm not going to get healed today. You see, for 38 years, he had dragged himself about. Straightway, he listened to Jesus. He believed. Jesus said, rise up and walk. Amen. And in that moment, he felt his knotted knees straightening out, responding involuntarily to a divine impulse. The moment he surrendered his will to the command of Christ, in that moment, he sprang to his feet. Now, I can't help but think that this morning we've got some folks who are crippled here today by fear, hopelessness, discouragement. There's somebody here who needs emotional healing this morning, who needs spiritual healing this morning. At our best, we are wretched and shameful. Sabbath after Sabbath, we come here and we drag what's left of our dignity here. This Bible narrative, however, the record of the ministry of Jesus opens. God is telling me, take my time. It opens not only with Jesus confronting
the demons of sickness and discouragement in this Bible narrative, but also Christ confronting the priest. You see, Jesus is so awesome. There was a reason he chose that man. And there was a reason that he chose to heal him on the Sabbath. Jesus was confronting the priests and their abuse of the Ten Commandments. You see, in itself, the abuse of God's law is just as devilish a practice as the breaking of God's law. You see, the devil figured out that he wants to get people to break the Ten Commandments. But the fourth commandment was the only commandment he could get you to break by counterfeit and abuse. Are you with me today? You see, when men pervert and distort God's commandments to use it to serve their own traditions or their own selfish purposes, what gets lost is the true meaning of the Ten Commandments. What gets lost is the true purpose of the Ten Commandments. The Bible was, he went into the synagogue on the Sabbath day. I could stand before you today and recommend all kinds of scriptures and teachings to cite countless scriptural references to support the fourth commandment. But I must tell you, my favorite scripture to support the teaching of the fourth commandment is the one where it simply says, he came to Nazareth where he had been brought up, as his custom was. He went into the synagogue on the Sabbath. In other words, to me, when all is said and done, outside of the law of God and the strength of God's command, there is no more compelling, convincing reason to believe in the Sabbath and keep the Sabbath than the life example of Christ. The life, are you with me today? Outside of the strength of God's command, in that Ten Commandments, that fourth commandment, outside of the commandments, the most powerful, strong reason you have to believe in the Sabbath is the life and example of Jesus himself. Sabbath should hold in your life the same place it did in the life of Jesus. Amen? And I believe, I've got to tell you, this is one preacher who believes that all doctrines, all biblical principles should find their authority anchored in the life of Christ. This is one preacher who believes it, that Jesus lived the Word. And if you follow his example, you will be on good authority. We should see the doctrine lived out in the life of Christ. And you should see that any doctrine you believe in, find out how it is Christ-centered. Now, from the first book of the Bible, and I'm going to teach a little bit today. Amen? From the first book of the Bible to the last of God's Word, the Bible teaches us that Christ our Lord has a special day that he has set aside, that he has sanctified and blessed. You know, the Lord just spoke to my heart and told me that for many Adventists, this is a foreign sermon. Because we don't hear, we just assume that the Sabbath is something that everybody understands and believes. And so preachers don't preach about it a lot in our churches. But you're going to get a full dose of it today. You have your Bible, turn to me in the book of Revelation, chapter 1, verse 10. In the book of Revelation, chapter 1, verse 10. And you're going to have to follow my reasoning as God has led me and guided me. John said, I was in the Spirit
when?

0: on the Lord's day. So this scripture tells us that there is a what? Lord's day. Amen? Because John said, I was in the Spirit on the Lord's day. Now, go with me to Matthew chapter 12, verse 8. The book of Matthew. Praise God for his holy word. Verse 8, there is somebody here today. I said there is somebody here today. You came to this church. Maybe you were invited by a family member or friend, but you've never really heard a sermon on the Sabbath. But you're here. And you ought to thank God you're here. Look at the book of Matthew chapter 12, verse 8. It says, for the Son of Man is Lord of the Sabbath day. So John tells us that there is a Lord's day. Matthew tells us that that day over which the Lord asserts his claim of lordship is the Sabbath day, the Lord's day. Now, the next obvious question is, which day is the Lord's day? Which day is the Sabbath day? Now, you may let your minister answer that question for you if you want to. Or you may choose to let your priest answer it if you want to. Or maybe you want to let tradition. I prefer, since it is the Lord's day, to let the Lord answer that question. I said, after all, it is his day. Amen? Believe me, this is not the kind of question you ought to pose to any church council or to any general conference session or to any human institution. It's not their day. It is the Lord's day. And since God has already spoken on the matter, let's hear what God has to say about his day. God could have told somebody to tell us which day the Lord's day is. But he knew that that would have resulted in greater confusion than we already have today. If God had whispered to some man, go tell my people this day is the Lord's day, we would have had a lot more confusion. Look at the confusion we have when he spoke it himself. We would have been more confused. Because God, with his own finger of fire, wrote upon tablets of stone that the seventh day of the week is the Sabbath of the Lord. Now, there are those who say that the Sabbath was given for the Jews. I want you to know that the Sabbath was here long before God even identified the Jewish people. If you don't believe me, look at the book of Genesis, chapter 2, verse 1. I said, look at the book of Genesis. This is the first book of the Bible. You can't get further back than Genesis 1 and 2. Genesis 2, verse 1. Thus the heavens and the earth were finished, and all the host of them. And on the seventh day, God ended his work which he had made, and he rested on the seventh day from all his work which he had made. And look at verse 3. And God blessed the, read it with me if you will, blessed the seventh day and sanctified it, because that in it he had rested from all his work which God created and made. God was the first Sabbath keeper. Amen. Before the Jews kept the Sabbath, God kept the Sabbath. Now, God didn't rest on the Sabbath because he was tired. Amen. He didn't keep the first Sabbath holy because he needed the rest. He kept the Sabbath holy because of his example. There is a power in the law, but there's an even greater power in the example of the one who wishes to exalt the law. There is a power in the law, but if you really want to exalt the law, obey the law. When the world sees that we keep the Sabbath because of our love and gratitude to God and the force of divine example, men will inquire of us what the Sabbath is, what it represents. As we look to the life of Christ for evidences of divine example, not only did God keep the Sabbath in his life, Christ dealt in his ministry with trying to clear up misconceptions and change people's attitudes about the Sabbath. That is why he made his way to Bethesda Sabbath morning. And one of the first conflicts he ever had with the ministers and the teachers of his day, it was over the Sabbath. So Jesus didn't shun controversy. Amen. Christ observed the Sabbath. He made it holy. The Bible tells us that every Sabbath he went to the house of worship. He didn't like everything he saw there, but he went anyway. The service wasn't perfect, but he went anyway. The soloists were off key, but he went anyway. I'm sure sometimes the preachers talk too long. Are you with me today? But he went anyway. Sometimes he sat there listening to people talking about what they didn't know anything about. But he went anyway. Some of the members wouldn't associate with him. But he went anyway. Are you with me today? Some of the priests talked about him. You think you're the only person that goes to church with people off in the corner talking about you. Some of the priests would gather and talk about him, say, who does he think he is? But he went anyway. Some members even said unkind things in the synagogue to him and about him. Come to church on Sabbath morning, you don't come to serve man, you come to serve the Lord. And someone says an unkind word to you, if someone is short with you, you keep your eyes on Jesus, wish them a happy Sabbath, and just keep on moving. Amen.
1: 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We're going to have to broadcast part two of this message and finish it up in the next broadcast. So you'll want to stay tuned for that. The Lord's Day part two. Today, though, if you would like to obtain an audio copy of this message, the Lord's Day part one, you'll want to call the Seabrook Church at 301-577-6342. Again, the phone number for the Seabrook Church is 301-577-6342. And you want to refer today to program number 334. Program 334. You may also email a request to Seabrook Audiovisual at seabrookav@yahoo.com and give them the same information, program number 334.
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3: 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I'll be back in a moment with the amazing facts about blood on the screen.

0: Hello, this is Joe Cruz on the Amazing Facts broadcast, facts which affect you. Let me ask you a question today. How much programming on today's television meets the Bible test for Christian viewing? You know, almost every Christian family owns a TV set, but what kind of programs do they look at? Because there are occasional programs which meet the Bible test of truth and purity, it's easy to succumb to the argument that the set will be used only as an educational tool for the family. Solemn resolutions are usually made concerning the high quality of program that will be approved for viewing. But let's be honest and truthful, friends. For how long do those restrictive regulations continue to govern the television set? Policing becomes almost impossible because of the borderline nature of many programs. Uncertainty over where to draw a line and whether a few words of profanity disqualify an hour-long documentary and other equally perplexing decisions soon become too tedious to tolerate. The door is opened wider and wider, and the discriminative sense accommodates to the increasing flow of below-standard pictures and scenes. It's easy to justify a little more loose language because of the scattered use of expletives by popular network news reporters. Many of the advertising commercials are also laced with innuendos which belittle the Christian moral standards. It's becoming more difficult to believe that even the most careful selective viewing will not also produce a spiritual desensitivity. Snatches and phrases of gutter talk creep into some of the most highly touted educational shows. Many argue that we must learn to live with this kind of language because it surrounds us all the time. Now, it's true that we often overhear the vulgarities of the world around us, but should we deliberately expose ourselves to that which we could avoid? The truth is that most of us face severe struggles in turning away from the enticing scenes of evil that we can't avoid even while walking down the street. There's enough temptation to occupy all of our time and effort without bringing a deliberate source of temptation right into the living room. What many fail to understand is that there can be sin in a look. If somebody had come up behind Mother Eve in the Garden of Eden and asked her what she was doing in front of that forbidden tree, she probably would have answered, "I'm just looking." But those looks of Eve led into all the multiplied sorrows and eventual deaths of billions of human beings over six tragic millenniums. King David awoke from an afternoon nap and, quite by chance, saw his neighbor's beautiful wife taking a bath on her Mediterranean roof garden. Now, it's more than likely if someone had asked David what he was doing, he would have answered, "Just looking." But those looks led to adultery and murder, sins which influenced a nation to forget God. The results of his immorality with Bathsheba so marked the family of David that four of his own children were taken from him by tragedy or apostasy. How bitterly he later lamented the scarring consequences of his innocent looking. The indelible influence of mental patterns cannot be overemphasized. By beholding, we become changed. Thoughts are produced by what a person sees. In Proverbs 23:7, "For as he thinketh in his heart, so is he." Now, this brings us to one of the most awesome reasons that television can be detrimental to the Christian life. It's based upon the principle of vicarious or mental participation in sin. Jesus declared, "Ye have heard that it was said of them of old time, Thou shalt not commit adultery. But I say unto you that whosoever looketh on a woman to lust after her hath already committed adultery with her in his heart." Matthew 5:27-28. Now please take note that the mind is capable of creating such realistic mental pictures that people actually become involved in the imaginary scenes. The participation is so real that Jesus said we're held accountable for what we permit our minds to dwell upon, just as though we were going through the physical act itself. Since the brain is the decision center for the body, every act performed must first be conceived in the mind before it can be translated into action. The brain, through the vast nerve communication system, sends the message for hands, feet, or other physical organs to go into action. This, by the way, is the precise point of the strongest temptation. harboring the mental picture until it transmits the order for the body to act is so presumptuous and so debilitating to the will that few people are able to turn back from obeying that order. The Christian's only sure protection from sin is to reject the thought or imagination of evil which Satan seeks to impose on the mind. Once the evil deed has been harbored and pondered, even though only as a thought, the incredible intimate relationship of mind and body begins to produce physical reactions. With the speed of electricity, the brain sends out the message alerting the entire body to the contemplated action. Now the mind and body unite in bringing pressure for the person to perform the act. But let's suppose that it's impossible for the person to carry out the physical indulgence prompted by the mind. Perhaps a lustful attitude has been produced in the thoughts, but there's no one with whom to participate in the act of sin. Or, if the person is a Christian, he might have such strong inhibitions against the contemplated act that he'll resist carrying out the impulses of the mind. In this case, the sin exists only in the imagination. But such is the power of thought that in God's sight, the vicarious mental performance of the sin is counted as serious as a physical indulgence itself. But now let's apply this principle to the watching of TV. Nowhere do we see a more vivid demonstration of vicarious participation. Even though the viewer may be mature enough that the scene is only a fabricated pretend situation, yet he becomes as emotionally involved in the picture as if he were actually living out the experience. The heart pounds with fright, the eyes fill with tears, and the viewer is mentally projecting himself into the scene. Whether fighting and shooting his way out of a desperate situation, suffering the trauma of incurable disease, or yielding to the excitement of a provocative bedroom scene, the viewer is caught up in the plot, taking part by proxy in the adventures of the hero or heroine. Jesus said that this kind of participation is just as wrong as the actual physical involvement. Now try to imagine the fantastic strategy of Satan in his use of the television media. It staggers the mind even to think about it. Here is a situation in which the devil inspires one act of simulated sin, for example, an artificial make-believe portrayal of adultery. But through his manipulation of the emotions, Satan can turn that one acted-out sin into a million real sins of adultery because a million people will project themselves into the picture. And in their minds, it is not make-believe. It is so real that even their bodies react. The emotions of lust and fear so fully obsess the beholder that even though they can't take part physically in the sin, their minds and wills are affected in exactly the same way as if they were taking part. And more serious still, God holds them just as guilty as if they had done it personally. Now think of this. What a clever, diabolical way to turn people into thieves, murderers, and adulterers. Satan only has to work with the scriptwriters and actors to produce the most appealing, realistic, and emotional plots. From that point, the natural laws of the mind take over, and the viewers become emotional captives of whatever they allow themselves to look at. One day, they may be living out the experience of shoplifting, the next day of murder, and later of fornication or adultery. To the actors on the screen, it's preposterous pretense. But to the viewers, it is momentarily at least an opportunity to do all the exciting things that God and society forbid without having to face the consequences of doing them. But do we have to face the consequences, friends? Not physically, perhaps, but the moral responsibility for those vicarious deeds every person will have to face in the judgment. For those who have not confessed and forsaken those sins, what a terrible account must be rendered for the prostitution of the sacred powers of mind and body. Surely this principle of sin by substitution explains why the Bible speaks so strongly on the subject of the five senses. Jesus made it clear that no effort should be spared in safeguarding the avenues of the mind. Immediately after his comment about looking on a woman in lust, he said, "And if thy right eye offend thee, pluck it out, and cast it from thee. For it is profitable for thee that one of thy members should perish, and not that thy whole body should be cast into hell." Matthew 5:29. Now, this text has often been misconstrued, friends. Jesus was not talking about the physical eye. A person could lose one eye and still be evil and perverse. No, he was talking about the things on which the eye focuses. If the eye is looking at something which is liable to lead the eye or the person into sin, Jesus was saying that the most drastic action should be taken to put those scenes out of view. In other words, don't continue to look at something which is spiritually offensive and provocative. Doing so could lead into sin and cause the person to be cast into hell. What a dramatic example of the dangers of just looking at wrong pictures. Translated into a modern setting, Christ was saying that if we have a television set in the home which we can't control, it's better to cast it out of the house under the junk pile than to be led into sin by its influence. Better to lead a so-called one-eyed existence without television than to lose our soul by defiling sinful thoughts created by television. The command of Christ was to pluck it out, to turn away from what the eye is looking at. The choice is ours to make. The only way to be pure-minded is to look at, listen to, and speak only the things that are pure. Paul said, finally, brethren, whatsoever things are true, whatsoever things are honest, whatsoever things are just, whatsoever things are pure, whatsoever things are lovely, whatsoever things are of good report, if there be any virtue and if there be any praise, think on these things. Philippians 4:8. The secret of being pure, honest, and virtuous is to think that way. And the way we think is determined by what we see, hear, and speak. David said, I will set no wicked thing before my eyes. Psalms 101:3. Now, to these physical factors, we could add pages of shocking statistics on the effect of TV violence on the mind and morals, upon crime incitations and scholastic achievement. These are well known and oft repeated. No one will ever know exactly how many blueprints for crime have been carefully detailed in a TV story and later put into operation by an assortment of muggers, thieves, and rapists. Society today is in the grip of a growing complacency toward violence and human suffering. Constant television exposure to cruelty and inhumanity has created a climate of amazing indifference to our fellow men. People do not want to get involved. Usually they pass heedlessly by the victim of attack. Public reaction to natural calamities such as earthquakes and floods and famines is almost ho-hum. The 6 o'clock p.m. newscast pictures of thousands dying in South America or Turkey make even less impression than last night's late movie scenes because they become so accustomed to them, you see, friends, and by that acted violence.
1: 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And even though this broadcast was originally recorded several years ago, the truths Joe Cruz brought forth are even more startling and important today. 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
2: Today's Staying Vertical segment comes from the devotional book, Color My World with Love. It's entitled, Let God Lead the Way, and was written by Margaret Obiacha. Margaret's theme text comes from Psalm 119, verse 105, King James Version. Thy word is a lamp unto my feet and a light unto my path. Margaret writes, my family lived in a two-bedroom apartment, and only one parking spot was allotted to us. When my son gained admission to a university, it became necessary for us to rent a bigger apartment with more parking spaces to accommodate his car. The landlord we approached offered us a three-bedroom apartment with ample parking spaces. Sometime during the time we were filling out the rental forms, I had a dream about driving on a long road and making a left turn into a certain house. Waking up, I recalled the dream. The house in my dream, however, did not match the place we were renting. We moved into the rental and lived there for 3 years. One evening, a fellow tenant attempted to steal our car, but the alarm scared him away. Another time, he drove his truck into the passenger side of the same car. Again, the alarm went off, and he drove away in the middle of the night. At daybreak, the police were contacted, and the tenant returned while the police were examining our damaged car. The tenant tried to deny what he had done, but the police were able to get a confession from him. The law enforcement officers told me to call them if the tenant failed to pay up. He did make a few payments, but then stopped. Finally, my husband simply decided it was time for us to move elsewhere. A real estate agent took us to see a house. She made a left-hand turn onto the property. I suddenly remembered my dream of 3 years prior and connected the dots, and that turned out to be the house for us. I recalled how God had revealed the future to Joseph through dreams. Little did Joseph know their fulfillment would take him from his father's house to a pit, from the pit to slavery, from slavery to jail, and from the jail to Pharaoh's palace for those dreams to come true. You can read about it in Genesis 37. For I know the thoughts that I think toward you, saith the Lord, thoughts of peace and not of evil, to give you an expected end, Jeremiah 29:11. Soon we read in our local newspaper that our previous adversary had been apprehended by the police and jailed for whatever illegal trade he had been engaged in. Is God mindful of his children? And does he avenge his own that cry up to him day and night? Believe me, he certainly does. That concludes Margaret Obiach's devotional entitled, Let God Lead the Way. And this is Carolyn Sutton for Staying Vertical.
3: 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Today's reading from the Word.

0: Now more from the Word of God, Philippians 2:25. But I thought it necessary to send to you Epaphroditus, my brother and fellow worker and fellow soldier, who is also your messenger, because he was longing for you all and was distressed because you had heard that he was sick. For indeed he was sick to the point of death. But God had mercy on him, and not on him only, but also on me, so that I would not have sorrow upon sorrow. Therefore I have sent him all the more eagerly, so that when you see him again, you may rejoice, and I may be less concerned about you. Receive him then in the Lord with all joy, and hold men like him in high regard, because he came close to death for the work of Christ, risking his life to complete what was deficient in your service to me. Philippians chapter 3. Finally, my brethren, rejoice in the Lord. To write the same things again is no trouble to me, and it is a safeguard for you. Beware of the dogs, beware of the evil workers, beware of the false circumcision. For we are the true circumcision, who worship in the Spirit of God and glory in Christ Jesus, and put no confidence in the flesh. Although I myself might have confidence even in the flesh, if anyone else has a mind to put confidence in the flesh, I far more, circumcised the eighth day, of the nation of Israel, of the tribe of Benjamin, a Hebrew of Hebrews, as to the law, a Pharisee, as to zeal, a persecutor of the church, as to the righteousness which is in the law, found blameless. But whatever things were gained to me, those things I have counted as loss for the sake of Christ. More than that, I count all things to be loss in view of the surpassing value of knowing Christ Jesus my Lord, for whom I have suffered the loss of all things, and count them but rubbish, so that I may gain Christ, and may be found in him, not having a righteousness of my own derived from the law, but that which is through faith in Christ, the righteousness which comes from God on the basis of faith, that I may know him, and the power of his resurrection, and the fellowship of his sufferings, being conformed to his death, in order that I may attain to the resurrection from the dead. Not that I have already obtained it, or have already become perfect, but I press on so that I may lay hold of that for which also I was laid hold of by Christ Jesus. Brethren, I do not regard myself as having laid hold of it yet. But one thing I do, forgetting what lies behind and reaching forward to what lies ahead, I press on toward the goal for the prize of the upward call of God in Christ Jesus. Let us, therefore, as many as are perfect, have this attitude. And if in anything you have a different attitude, God will reveal that also to you. However, let us keep living by that same standard to which we have attained. Brethren, join in following my example, and observe those who walk according to the pattern you have in us. For many walk, of whom I often told you, and now tell you even weeping, that they are enemies of the cross of Christ, whose end is destruction, whose God is their appetite, and whose glory is in their shame, who set their minds on earthly things. This is The Word, reading from the Bible without comment. And I'm your scripture reader, Nicholas Hope. 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
1: Would you have the courage to say to your daughter, "I can't let you go to school dressed like that"? Carrie Casey, CEO of the National Center for Fathering, shares a true story on today's father.
2: In his book, 52 Things Daughters Need from Their Dad, author J. Payleitner tells a story he heard from a friend. It's a lesson for all dads about the value of building relationships and being clear and honest when need arises. Jay's friend had recently endured a difficult confrontation with his 13-year-old daughter. On her way out of the door one morning, he said, "I can't let you go to school like that. Your shorts are too short." She responded by getting on the bus. You can imagine that father's anguish. To be clear, this was not a part-time father who showed up one morning to cast judgment. This dad had been pouring love, faith, and wisdom into his daughter's life for 13 years. He had talked with her about the value of modesty, about boys and how they think, about inner beauty, sexual purity, and setting personal standards. But he had not talked specifically about the length of blue jeans shorts. During all those earlier conversations, they had always been on the same page. He loved her. He was protecting her, and she was glad about that. Then suddenly came that decisive morning, and he risked it all. Jay's friend did not embarrass his daughter in front of her peers. He did not yell. He did not grab her and force her back into the house. He spoke truth into her life, and she got on the bus anyway. Had he failed his daughter? Had he failed God? Can you relate? That father and daughter did not speak that evening. After a couple of days, their relationship returned to its previous state. Polite dinner table conversation, help with homework, a laugh over a television show, bedtime prayers, and goodnight kisses. The incident that morning was never mentioned. From the outside looking in, dad and daughter were once more on the same page. One more thing, she never wore those shorts again, and a sticky note appeared on a full-length mirror in her bedroom. A note she had written herself. It said, "Does what you see honor God? I hope you see how a moment by a dedicated father helped a young teenager come to a new understanding of her true value in God's eyes. When the time comes, will you have that kind of courage? Have you earned the right to speak truth into the life of your daughter?" This is Kerry Casey for Today's Father.
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3: This is Healthy Living, featuring Dr. Ken Cooper, founder of the Cooper Aerobics Center in Dallas, Texas. Knowing CPR can save a life, but a recent study shows that mouth-to-mouth resuscitation might not be necessary.
4: I found a study very interesting that was published in the New England Journal of Medicine. Every hour, about 40 people die from cardiac arrest. Experts say that if CPR were performed, many of them could be saved. Another survey said that only 15% would perform CPR on a stranger, that is, giving mouth-to-mouth resuscitation. But 68% would perform chest compression alone. For 7 years, a study was conducted in Seattle where they selected two groups and they asked the people to either to do combined CPR, that is mouth-to-mouth and chest compression to the chest, or just chest compression alone. There were 520 victims in the study. Now, 10% of those who received CPR with mouth-to-mouth resuscitation survived to be discharged in the hospital. Listen to this. 14.6% of those who received only chest compression survived. If you don't know CPR, if that person collapses, they look like they're dead, if you just start pressing on their sternum, on the breastbone at a rate of 60 times per minute, you might save that person's life. This is a great study. It could save thousands of lives if people paid close attention to it.
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0: How can you help oppose global governance and stand up for self-government? HSLDA attorney Mike Donnelly has the answer on today's Homeschool Heartbeat with your host, Mike Ferris.
1: Now, you've mentioned to me in our prior conversations about an old nemesis named Howard Davidson. And he wrote a book on the Convention on the Rights of the Child years ago. In that book, he said that children that are taught that Jesus is the only way to God and that the UN is an improper one-world organization and other things are being taught things that violate the UN Convention on the Rights of the Child. Is Howard still up to these kind of tricks?
2: He sure is. In fact, he wrote a law review article just last year in the Michigan State Law Review calling for the United States to ratify the UN Convention on the Rights of the Child. And he says we need to do it so we can exercise leadership and use a bully pulpit to encourage other nations and be involved in the conversation about the right to education, which is one of the rights that's contained in the UN Convention on the Rights of the Child.
1: Mike, what do we do in response to all this? If we want to retain American self-government, both for our nation and our families, how do we act?
2: Well, Mike, global governance is kind of the antithesis of self-governance, and that's why it's something that we should be concerned about and aware of. So I think people need to be informed about this idea of global governance, and they can find information about that from a lot of different places if they just go to Google and type in global governance. The Federalist Society has a website that's covering this issue. On the ground, we need to continue to resist the imposition of international human rights treaties and other treaties that would purport to impose laws and regulations on our populace.
1: We want to make sure that Americans make the law for America. And I know that you agree with that, and you've been helpful to us in your state of West Virginia. Thanks so much, Mike.
2: It's been a pleasure, Mike. Thank you.
0: Today's program was part of a longer interview. If you'd like to hear the whole thing, you can find it on our website at homeschoolheartbeat.com.
3: And when he had called the people unto him with his disciples also, he said unto them, Whosoever will come after me, let him deny himself, and take up his cross, and follow me. For whosoever will save his life shall lose it. But whosoever shall lose his life for my sake and the gospel's, the same shall save it. For what shall it profit a man if he shall gain the whole world and lose his own soul?
4: He that saith he is in the light and hateth his brother is in darkness even until now. He that loveth his brother abideth in the light, and there is none occasion of stumbling in him.
5: I can do all things through Christ which strengtheneth me.
6: Hi, I'm Johnny Erickson Tata, and I love Psalm 28, verse 7, where David says, The Lord is my strength and my shield. My heart trusts in him, and I am helped. Therefore, my heart exalts, and with my song I shall thank him. Wow. You know, living with permanent paralysis and chronic pain can be debilitating. Yet I am reminded that the Lord gives me strength. He is my strength. That is why my heart gives thanks to Jesus. And it's why you, too, can foster gratitude in your heart. Because though your circumstances may not change, your attitude about life will. When you have a thankful heart, you see the positives and the blessings hidden in hardships and trials. As Henry Ward Beecher once said, quote, The unthankful heart discovers no mercies, but let the thankful heart sweep through the day, and as the magnet finds the iron, so it will find in every hour some heavenly blessing.
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8: Now a look at your midday weather on Lafayette Christian Talk Radio. Partly sunny with thunderstorms today with a high near 89 and lows around 75. Partly sunny with thunderstorms tomorrow with a high of 92 and lows around 76. For your Sunday, mostly cloudy with thunderstorms with a high near 89 and lows around 75. And for Monday, thunderstorms with a high near 88 and lows around 76. That's your midday weather on Lafayette Christian Talk Radio.
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1: Welcome to Johnny Erickson Tada Sharing Hope. Now, Johnny, I know lately you've been looking closely at the life of the Apostle Paul, and I'm wondering, have you noticed anything new?
2: Well, I have, Shauna, and thanks for asking. Yep, I've mostly been in Paul's letter to the Philippians, and I have seen how, throughout the entire book, Paul expresses so much joy. And I know his joy can't possibly be rooted in his circumstances. I mean, he's confined to prison. He's chained to a Roman guard. But it is so clear that Paul's got deep down joy, because what looks like a big setback to most, you know, being in prison, Paul knows is actually God's means of spreading the name of Christ, because every single Roman soldier who got chained to Paul got an earful of the gospel. Then, when that soldier completed his duty, he transfers the keys to another soldier. No wonder Paul can say in the first chapter to the Philippians, "Friends, I want you to know that what has happened to me has turned out to be for the advancement of the gospel." And I can picture Paul smiling when he writes that. And oh, does it encourage me, because years ago, when I started sharing my testimony before people in small groups, Sunday schools, events like the Christian Women's Clubs, during that time, I came across these same words of Paul in my old high school Bible. It was a J.B. Phillips paraphrase of the New Testament, and this is the way it read. Paul says, "I want you to know, my brothers, that what has happened to me has, in effect, turned out to the advantage of the gospel. First of all, my imprisonment means a personal witness for Christ before the palace guards, not to mention others who come and go. Then, it means that most of our brothers are able to take fresh heart in the Lord from the very fact that I am a prisoner for Christ's sake. These brothers have shown far more courage now in boldly proclaiming the word of God." And when I read that, it hit me. I looked down at my wheelchair, and I could see that my own bolts and bars, my own portable prison, as it were, my confinement, my wheelchair, was a marvelous way for me to give the gospel. Why else would Sunday schools or women's groups ask me to share my testimony, except that my wheelchair opened the door? People wanted to hear what I had to say. So my imprisonment, as it were, my paralysis, meant that I now had a personal witness for Christ in front of many more people than if I were not paralyzed. Plus, I saw that when I shared my testimony, people seemed to take fresh heart in the Lord from the very fact that I was a prisoner, so to speak. But I had the joy of the Lord, much like Paul. And when I shared my story, others were free to show far more courage in their own sufferings. I recall one woman coming up to me after I spoke, and she said, "Johnny, if you can trust God in that wheelchair, then I realize I can trust God with my issues." And the whole thing utterly astounded me. And boy, did that give me joy. Such joy to know that the wheelchair was all in God's plan to advance the gospel.
1: And friend, don't we love that gospel? When you read Philippians, it's clear that Paul's joy is based in Christ himself. Jesus is Paul. We love that gospel.

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1: For millennia, people from different countries, cultures, and backgrounds have found direction and encouragement in the inspired pages of the Bible. In his day, Jesus directed listeners to search the prophecies of Scripture to find Him, the only way of salvation. 2,000 years later, as we stand on the brink of eternity, we no less need the purpose and hope God's Word provides. Sacramento Central Church brings you Receiving the Word, timely Bible messages presented by Pastors Chris Buttery and Mike Thompson. Amazing revelations await you in God's holy word, the Bible.
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3: Most of the laws were written by Moses. They all came from God. But Moses wrote them. They were put in a book. Where was that book put? In the side of the ark. The Ten Commandments were spoken by God, written with his finger on stone, and they were placed inside the ark. So you have two kind of distinct laws, if we could put it that way. You have the moral law, then you have all these other laws. And so this, the law that John is referring to here in John 1 takes all of that into consideration. Now, in and of itself, as originally given by God, was the law good? I'm talking about everything we just mentioned. Yeah. Yeah, it was good. Who gave it? God. So it was good. That's right. The fact that some didn't believe but sought salvation by works of the law rather than by faith, and as a result they didn't enter into the spiritual rest that God intended for them, doesn't mean that the system itself as ordained by God was faulty. It was good because God gave it to the people. The Bible says that all that God does is perfect. You can read that in Deuteronomy chapter 32, verse 4. All that God does is perfect, what comes from his hand. And there are many. Keep in mind that even though they had all these, the ceremonial laws and so on, there were many individuals who did not pervert God's original intention by their traditions and that type of thing. If you read in Hebrews chapter 11, verse 39, the Bible says that many in the Old Testament obtained a good report through faith. Through faith. So in fact, there never has been any other way to obtain a good report except through faith. That was God's intention from the get-go. Even though he had the system, it was all to teach them how to get along with each other, but primarily how to trust God, how to have faith in God's ability to do what he said he would do in the life and for humanity. But of course, unfortunately, it became perverted through tradition. Now, the words in John 1:17, the words grace and truth. So here you got John saying the law came through Moses, but grace and truth came through Jesus. Let me ask you this. Was grace and truth, did it exist in the New Testament as well? Yeah, it certainly did. As a matter of fact, Exodus 34, verses 6 and 7, Moses is permitted to hear God declare his glory, his character. And a part of that, a part of who God declares himself to be, is a God who is gracious and truthful. So this is something, and the reason I'm bringing this up is because people see John 1:17 as law and grace in opposition. And law was in the Old Testament, but grace came in the New. So we're no longer under the law, but we're under grace, you see. Therefore, the law is no longer necessary. And you see this in John 1:17 is what they say. Law came by Moses, but grace and truth came by Jesus. But grace and truth was also existed in the Old Testament, right? We go all the way back to Noah. We're told that God found grace. Yeah, he found grace in the eyes of God. That's exactly right. But for all practical purposes, if we think about Old Testament, the Jews during the Old Testament religion, during the Old Testament rather period, for all practical purposes, these grace and truth had been lost sight of under a thick layer of human tradition. They piled up their own ideas and traditions and made the law that much harder to keep. So the contrast between law and grace in these words is really between the perverted interpretation placed upon the revealed grace and truth of God by the official teachers of the law, the rabbis, in the times of Jesus, and the truth as revealed in Jesus. Let me say that one more time in a different way. By the time you get to Jesus, the day

0: Days of Jesus, what were the religious leaders doing with the law of God? They're making it impossible to keep. You just think about the Sabbath, for example. They made all these extraneous rules that no one could keep. And Jesus came and kind of tried to brush all those man-made traditions aside so people could truly enjoy and appreciate what the Sabbath was really all about. Even today, Orthodox Jews on the Sabbath won't turn the light switch on because that generates electricity and the whole system works and turns lights on. So they'll get a Gentile to turn the light on for them. Today, the handkerchief cannot be carried in your pocket because it's a burden. So the handkerchief, is this clean? Yes, it is. I think, yes. It is pinned right here to the lapel. And so this is Orthodox Judaism today, which is essentially a reflection of the challenges and the orthodoxy of the Jews in Jesus' day. Minutia, small things that they piled up on the law that God never intended to put there, imposing all these things on God's law that God didn't want on there. So when John is writing that law came through Moses, but grace and truth came through Jesus, what John is contending here is that there is a contrast between the perverted interpretation of grace and truth that the rabbis had put on grace and truth, and actually the grace and truth that Jesus came to reveal, which in reality was the same grace and truth that was revealed in the Old Testament. So there's no difference. I hope you understand what I'm getting at here. By affirming the truth had come in Jesus, what John was saying was that the reality of all these Old Testament sacrifices and ceremonies that they would do at the temple all met their fulfillment in Jesus Christ who had come. In no sense is John implying that the Old Testament system was false or in error. He wasn't saying that. It was the man-made traditions and religion that put place on this, on God's plan, on his law, that made it wrong and that perverted it, essentially. Now, I also want to just say this. Keep this in mind. The word but in John 1 verse 17, if you have a King James or New King James, it's italicized. Do you see that there? Which means it's a supplied word by the translators. It's a supplied word, which means that the word and probably wasn't in the original. It was inserted. But inserting the word and makes the contrast between law and grace more than probably what John intended to say here in these verses. John doesn't mean to imply that the system revealed through Moses, the law, was bad compared with that which revealed in Christ, but that good as Moses' plan was that God had given him, Christ was better. Because it was through all of this pointed to who? Christ. And only through Christ can we find our salvation, you see. So we're just laying a little foundation here for let's now go to Tuesday's lesson and let's get up to now what the early church had to deal with because there were people, there were Jews who had converted to Christianity who still had some of this in their mind, and they saw these old laws as being more important than probably they should have been now that they had come to faith. And so let's go there now. And let's talk about some things and maybe put some things on a practical basis. Let's go to Acts chapter 15 and we'll read verses 1 and 5. Ask the question, what was the specific point of dissension that the early church had to contend with? By the way, let me ask this. Is it possible that even today we can pile up on God's law and expectations for us things that aren't necessary and make it hard for other people? Yeah, certainly. But let's talk more seriously. What about the Sabbath? What about the Sabbath? Could we impose greater restrictions on the Sabbath that the Bible doesn't even impose upon people, thus making the Sabbath more of a burden to people? Now, are there restrictions regarding the Sabbath? Yes, there are. But let's make sure that when we're highlighting the restrictions, they're biblical restrictions. There are areas in which a person has to determine with their own conscience what's applicable or what's allowable and what's not. Let's go to Acts chapter 5. What's the problem in the early church? Because we only now have 15 minutes. All right. Acts 15, verse 1. And certain men came down from Judea and taught the brethren, unless you are circumcised according to the custom of Moses, you cannot be what? Look at verse 5. But some of the sect of the Pharisees who believed rose up saying, it is necessary to circumcise them and to command them to keep the law of Moses. So Circumcision was an issue of salvation to the Judaizers. They were imposing upon the Gentile converts the idea of being circumcised. In other words, before you could become a Christian, you had to become a Jew. That's essentially what the problem was. And we discussed this all last quarter when we studied Galatians. You must become a Jew before you become a Christian. When you think about John the Baptist, who was baptizing in the Jordan, and he was calling people to repent and turn their lives around and be baptized, well, the religious leaders were offended by that because baptism was good for a Gentile to become a Jew. But for a Jew to be baptized, that was anathema, because that would be acknowledging that perhaps you were a Gentile. But John was saying, hey, hold on, this is evident that you have truly confessed your sins and repented of your sins, and that you are now preparing your hearts for the coming of the Messiah the first time. But they wouldn't have it because of what baptism meant. It's kind of the same thing here. The idea is that these Judaizers insisted that Gentile converts to Christianity become Jews first. That was the big issue in the days of Paul. And when you read not only Romans and Galatians, but you see this thing come up over and over again. What was the purpose of circumcision? Just real quickly. What was the purpose of circumcision? There were several things, but why did God insist that the male babies be circumcised? What was the point of it? Yeah, it was a sign of the covenant. It wasn't the covenant, but it was a sign of the covenant. You can read that in Romans 4, verse 11. The purpose of circumcision. Circumcision was a sign, essentially, of conversion, what God wanted to do in the heart. When you go back to the Old Testament, there was the recognition that physical circumcision was not satisfactory. It wasn't enough. Moses commanded the Israelites, and I'll give you a couple of verses you can jot down. Deuteronomy 10, verse 16. He commanded the Israelites to circumcise their hearts, and even promised that God would do the circumcising in chapter 30, verse 6. When you go to Jeremiah, chapter 4, verse 4, Jeremiah also preached the need for heart circumcision. And then the circumcision that Paul preached in Romans 2:29 is that of the heart, and it was accomplished by the Holy Spirit. And we'll read that at this time. Thank you very much.
1: Romans 2:29, but he is a Jew which is one inwardly, and circumcision is that of the heart in the spirit and not in the letter, whose praise is not of man but of God.
0: Thank you very much. So here you have individuals who see circumcision as contributing something to salvation, an external act contributing something to salvation. But circumcision meant was the sign of what God wanted to do in the heart, something that physical circumcision would never accomplish. We could say baptism, relate baptism to this, where a person may get in their mind that baptism is the external, contributes something to their salvation. Baptism is as imperative as faith in Jesus Christ. Now, is baptism important? It is, certainly. But what does baptism signify? That you've accepted the life, death, and resurrection of Jesus Christ, and that you have crucified the old man, and you're willing to walk now in the newness of life led by the Spirit of God. Does water baptism accomplish that for you? No. Who accomplishes that for you? Jesus. So sometimes an external can be given more prominence than it ought to be, and somehow contributing to a person's salvation. And this is the conundrum that the early Christian church was facing. And Paul, over and over again, dealt with the issue of circumcision, as was just read. He said, now, you know, you can be circumcised in the flesh if you want, but what really matters is circumcision of the heart. And isn't that what God wants from each of us? So a person today, you and I, we enter into a covenant relationship with God, not based upon some physical act, but upon what the Spirit of God is doing in the heart. There are some physical things that God wants us to do, but they can't accomplish the change of heart that the Spirit of God can accomplish, you see. So how did the early church settle this dispute? I think we can have time to read Acts chapter 15. Let's look at how the church settled the dispute, because this is very important. I'm not sure we're going to get to Thursday's lesson. I would just simply say, when it comes to Thursday's lesson, Paul and the Galatians, and the text to read was Galatians 1, verses 1 through 12. Paul was very emphatic about there being just one gospel. He said, if you don't believe the gospel we've given you, then let that person be accursed or anathema. Even if an

0: angel himself come to you and preach a different gospel. Don't believe it. Don't accept it. And he was very firm about holding the line when it came to the truth of justification by faith, that a person cannot work to be justified. They can only by faith receive what Christ has done in order to be justified, you see. And then the Spirit of God works in that person's life to bring about the fulfillment of that law in that person's life as they grow and they develop and walk with Jesus Christ. So how did they settle it? Let's go to Acts chapter 15. They essentially called a big general conference meeting, didn't they? Yeah, they certainly did. Look, jump down to verse 2. Therefore, when Paul and Barnabas had no small dissension and dispute with them, they determined that Paul and Barnabas and certain others of them should go up to Jerusalem to the apostles and elders about this question. So being sent on their way by the church, they passed through Phoenicia and Samaria, describing the conversion of the Gentiles, and they caused great joy to all the brethren. And when they had come to Jerusalem, they were received by the church and the apostles and the elders, and they reported all things that God had done with them. But some of the sect of the Pharisees who believed rose up saying, it is necessary to circumcise them, talking about the Gentiles, and to command them to keep the law of Moses. Now, verse 6, the apostles and elders came together to consider this matter. And when there had been much dispute, Paul rose up and said to them, men and brethren, you know that a good while ago God chose among us that by my mouth the Gentiles should hear the word of the gospel and believe. Remember, he's talking about his experience with Cornelius. You can read that in Acts 10. So, verse 8, so God, who knows the heart, acknowledged them by giving them the Holy Spirit, just as he did to us. And he made no distinction between us and them, purifying their hearts by faith. So the Gentiles receive the Holy Spirit. So Peter's contention is, if they receive the Holy Spirit, then they're no different or better, or we're not better than them. We can all receive salvation by faith in Jesus Christ. It's not just for the Jews, but it's also for the Gentiles. The Gentiles don't need to be circumcised. They can have faith in what Christ has accomplished, faith in Christ to be saved, just like we. Verse 10, now therefore, why do you test God by putting a yoke on the neck of the disciples, which neither our father nor we were able to bear? Now let me just pause here for a quick moment, because we're talking about circumcision. Who was the one who ordained circumcision in the first place? God. Was there anything wrong with it? No. What was wrong with it? It was man who perverted what God originally gave. So that's the yoke that Peter is referring to here. He's not referring to circumcision. He's referring to the yoke that circumcision somehow contributes to salvation, a distorted view of the original intent of it. Now, verse 11. But we believe that through the grace of the Lord Jesus Christ, we shall be saved in the same manner as they. Then all the multitude kept silent, and they listened to Barnabas and Paul declaring how many miracles and wonders of God had worked through them among the Gentiles. And after they had become silent, James answered, saying, men and brethren, listen to me. Simon has declared how God at the first visited the Gentiles to take out of them a people for his name. And with this, the words of the prophets agree. Just as it is written, after this I will return and will rebuild the tabernacle of David, which has fallen down. I will rebuild its ruins, and I will set it up so that the rest of mankind may seek the Lord. Even all the Gentiles who are called by my name, says the Lord, who does all these things. Known to God from eternity are all his works. Therefore, I judge that we should not trouble those from among the Gentiles who are turning to God, but that we write to them to abstain from things polluted by idols, from sexual immorality, from things strangled, and from blood. For Moses has had throughout many generations those who preach him in every city, being read in the synagogue every Sabbath. And then verse 22 goes on to say that it pleased the apostles and the elders with the whole church, and then they sent Paul and Barnabas and Silas and Judas. Paul and Barnabas and Silas with letters to the churches with this decision. All right. So just a very interesting thing here. First and foremost, because some people use this whole story to argue against the Ten Commandments. And you know, when people argue against the Ten Commandments, they're really arguing against what commandment? The fourth commandment. Because most Christians, we shouldn't be bowing down before idols. We shouldn't be taking God's name in vain. Murder, adultery, those things, yes, shouldn't be a part of the Christian's life. So when someone's contesting that the law was done away with, they're really upset about the Sabbath. They really don't want to keep the Sabbath, you see. And so we have to keep in mind that the issue was not the Ten Commandments that the early church was dealing with. What the early church was dealing with was the issue of circumcision. and these other ceremonial laws that some of the Jews wanted to keep and perform. That wasn't necessary. They wanted to impose those upon the Gentiles, but that didn't need to happen. And so you want to keep that in mind. But I just want to come to some interesting points here as we close about this Jerusalem Council. Did Paul have the prophetic gift? Yes, he did. You can read that in Galatians chapter 1 and verse 11 and 12. He had the prophetic gift. The revelation of the gospel was given to him, he didn't learn it, no one taught him, but Jesus gave it to him. He was given the prophetic gift. But here is Paul, who's willing to go down to Jerusalem to meet with the elders and the other apostles to work out and get counsel from them regarding this great contention. I just want you to pay attention to that. There are a lot of people, unfortunately, there are some people in the church who don't have respect for leadership, don't have respect for decisions of councils. And yet Paul submitted himself to go get counsel at the hand of all the brethren down there in Jerusalem to work out this entire issue. And the decision that was made was that the imposition of the Judaizers didn't need to be made upon the Gentiles. They didn't need to be circumcised. However, what they did need to keep in mind was that they shouldn't offer meat to idols, abstain from fornication, things strangled, don't eat meat that's been strangled, and don't eat anything, any blood at all. And so the issue at stake had to do with the Judaizers who were needlessly insisting upon Gentile converts, and also the need for Gentiles, and this is a very important point, the Gentile converts to be sympathetic to the Jewish converts' sensitivities and not to think that their newfound freedom in Christ removed from them responsibility or equaled irresponsibility. They were to be sensitive to what would kind of freak the Jews out if they saw Gentiles eating things strangled or eating blood, which the Jews wouldn't do or never would do. And so there was to be a coming together, a unity upon these decisions. And the letter was sent, the whole church agreed. And what's disturbing, not in this story, but what's disturbing is when leaders in the church, we come together, we have a general conference, the church decides on an issue. What's disturbing is when leadership in high up positions verbalize and vocalize and are happy to do so their discontent with the decision that was made at the general conference. Was that the spirit of what took place here in Acts chapter 15? That wasn't the spirit. They all consented. They all agreed, right? And so they all went and they said, we're happily on their way, and they did what the general body voted on and decided. We may not fully agree with decisions, but this is the church at large that's decided. And so we say, okay, we'll follow suit and we'll continue to pray and we'll continue to study the word of God and we'll see. Paul submitted himself to the decision of the council, and he had the prophetic gift. How much more should we submit to the decisions of the world body when they make decisions? Certainly we ought to. There's so much more I'd like to share with you here. The decision that they made didn't come about. They didn't base the decision upon pragmatism. It's true that they saw evidence that the Gentiles were being blessed and miracles were being wrought again about them or through them. But they based their decision upon the Word of God. God said that the gospel needs to go to the Gentiles. James quoted from the Old Testament, and what was evidenced was a fulfillment of what the Old Testament prophets had described. And so their decision was based upon theology, based upon the Word of God. And it's interesting, according to Acts 15, unity includes being together theologically and also functionally. And may God's church today be unified theologically and functionally as well, as my prayer.
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3: Have you noticed that children will occasionally disobey their parents for the express purpose of testing just how much they can get away with?
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3: One father told me recently of taking his 3-year-old daughter to a basketball game. 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But he did walk her down to the stripe painted on the gym floor, and he told her not to go past that line. No sooner had he returned to his seat when she stopped at the border, then flashed a grin over her shoulder at her father as she deliberately placed one foot over the line. It was as if she were saying, "What you gonna do about it?" Now, when a parent ignores this kind of challenge, something changes in the parent-child relationship. The ultimate paradox of childhood is that boys and girls want to be led by their parents, but insist that their mothers and fathers earn the right to lead them.
4: For more information, visit drdobsonminute.org.
5: Welcome to Science, Scripture, and Salvation, a radio ministry of the Institute for Creation Research. In this program, we want to encourage you in your Christian faith by showing how scientific evidence supports the Bible, particularly the Genesis account. The book of Genesis lays the foundation for all matters addressed in the rest of the Bible: the nature of God, His sovereignty in creation, man's purpose, sin, marriage, family, and why we need a Savior are all introduced and explained in Genesis. When we see that the first and most foundational book of the Bible can be trusted in all matters, including science, it builds confidence in the rest of the inspired Word all the way to Revelation. On today's show, we'll hear from Dr. Jake Hebert, physicist and research associate with the Institute for Creation Research. Here's Dr. Hebert.
6: In this episode of Science, Scripture, and Salvation, we're talking about the scientific method. There is a great deal of confusion out there regarding what really is and is not science. And this is especially true in the origins debate. Now, we are constantly being bombarded with claims about the past, many of them quite fantastic, that are touted as scientific, but is this really the case? And understanding the scientific method can help us to get a better feel for what really is and is not science. Now, unfortunately, science teachers often give short shrift to this topic. Now, I used to teach introductory physics classes, and I know this is true from personal experience. Usually, the scientific method is one of the very first things you cover during the semester before going on to the quote-unquote real science and the calculations. And usually that early in the semester, students are still changing their schedule. So if they miss this part, it's not that big a deal, right? As long as they learn how to do the calculations, it's all good, right? Well, the truth is we really ought to spend more time on this, because if the average person had a better grasp of the scientific method, I think a lot of the wrong ideas that are being touted as being scientific, especially evolutionary ideas, would be exposed a lot more quickly. So in a nutshell, the scientific method is a way of studying the natural world. Basically, you get an idea, a hypothesis about how you think things may work, and then you test it. For instance, you may have a hypothesis that playing an AM radio in a greenhouse is good for plants. And then what you do is you say, okay, well, if that's true, let's draw some logical conclusions. Perhaps you would expect plants in a greenhouse to grow faster and bigger if you're playing AM radio for them. And so what you do is you test the consequences of that hypothesis. You play the AM radio in the greenhouse. You see if there's a difference. You look and see if what you predicted is shown to be true or false. And if it's not true, if you don't see that the plants are growing faster or bigger, well, then you either have to modify your hypothesis or abandon it. So in a way, this is an iterative process. You try to eliminate incorrect answers to the question so that you can hopefully arrive at the correct answer. Now, of course, this is the basic idea, and scientists don't necessarily do this in a robotic manner, but this is the general idea of how this is supposed to work. In order to test whether your hypothesis is correct or not, you have to be able to make observations and see whether what you observe agrees with your hypothesis. Now, that may seem like an obvious point, but it's one that is often forgotten, especially in this origins debate. So remember this saying, no observations, no science. Okay, let me repeat that. No observations, no science. So how does this apply to the creation-evolution controversy? Well, it's important to realize that when we're using the scientific method, we're making observations in the present. When we're discussing the origins debate, we're talking about the past. We have no way of directly observing the past. We can't build a time machine, go back in time, and see what happened. When we study fossils, for instance, we're studying them in the present. Yes, they were formed in the past, but they exist in the present, and we are studying them in the present. So for this reason, the origins debate is kind of more a debate about history than it is about science. Now, that doesn't mean that science can't help shed light on these subjects. We can use science in the same way that crime scene investigators use it. For instance, police investigators will often, when they're examining a crash scene, they may use physics principles like conservation of linear momentum to try to figure out what happened. They may use DNA evidence to convict or exonerate a criminal suspect. So we can see whether the evidence is consistent with a particular claim about origins. So even though this is not science in the same way that physics or chemistry is, these scientific methodologies can often be applied. But understand that whenever we do this, we are making assumptions. And that's the problem. Because we're making assumptions about the past, there's a lot more opportunity for bias and unspoken assumptions to come into the analysis. And so that's something you have to keep in mind when you're discussing this origins debate. And we'll talk a little bit more about this in the next segment.
7: 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Welcome back to Science, Scripture, and Salvation. Here's Dr. Hebert.
6: In this segment, we are still discussing the scientific method. And let me give you an example of how you can test whether the evidence is consistent with a particular claim about origins. For instance, evolutionists claim that the human race is millions of years old. Yet we know, based on observations in the present, that mistakes, mutations in our genetic code, are accumulating so rapidly that if the human race really were as ancient as claimed by evolutionists, we really should all be dead by now, given the rate at which these mistakes or mutations are accumulating in our DNA. But even here, we're making assumptions. Does this argument prove, in the strict sense, that the human race is young? Well, not really, because evolutionists could claim that maybe for some reason there were fewer mistakes accumulating in our DNA in the past than they are now. Maybe the mutation rate in the past was much slower than it is now. But for some reason, the rate sped up to what we're observing today. Now, that sounds a little far-fetched. I don't think that's convincing, but they would try to make that argument. So you need to understand that basically we have these two kinds of science, operational and historical science. The claims of historical science are not as well established as the claims from the operational sciences. When we talk about the operational sciences, we're talking about things like physics and chemistry. And when we're talking about historical science, we're talking about things like historical geology. You will often hear evolutionists make the claim that evolution is as well proved as gravity. Well, that is nothing but sheer propaganda. Think back to your high school and college chemistry or physics classes. Usually, you would do at least one lab experiment per week where you did experiments, hopefully, you know, if you didn't mess up too badly in the lab, you were able to show over and over again that the claims in your textbook were correct. You were able to show yourself that. Now, let's think about biology class. How many experiments did you do in biology class in high school or college showing that simpler forms of life can evolve or morph into more complicated forms of life? Well, the answer is zero. You never did that experiment. I guarantee you that if evolutionists actually had an experiment that showed you that, it would be mandatory in all high school and college biology classes because they want very, very badly to believe that evolution is true. And they want very badly to convince you that it's true, too. So the fact that you never did that experiment in high school or college shows you that this claim they're making is not on the same level that the claims we have in physics and chemistry. So that's one of the things at ICR that we try to drive home for people. Most people don't realize that these claims about the past involve assumptions. Now, we creation scientists make assumptions, too. Okay, we all have a worldview. Creation scientists have a worldview. We have a bias, and so do secular or evolutionary scientists. You have to interpret the data. And to be honest, at ICR, we get a little bit frustrated sometimes when so many Christians either fail to see or refuse to see that this is true. There are many Christians out there who think that we just have to accept the claims that evolutionists are making about the past, even when those claims are completely ridiculous and they contradict Scripture. No, we don't have to accept those claims at face value. Now, we were talking about how an understanding of the scientific method can help us to discern whether a claim is truly scientific or not. And let's look at some simple examples. For instance, you will hear secular scientists claim that there are other universes out there, that there's a multiverse. Now, is that a scientific claim? Absolutely not. How on earth could you hope to show that that claim is false? Remember, in order to do science, you have to make observations. Now, what would you have to do in order to observe other universes? Well, somehow you would have to step outside of our universe. Well, obviously, we can't do that. So this claim that there are other universes is not a scientific claim. Likewise, you will often hear secular scientists, particularly secular cosmologists, claim that universes can pop into existence. And that's basically what Lawrence Krauss, he's a really militant anti-theist, he's a Big Bang proponent and a theoretical physicist, that's what he tried to claim in his 2012 book, A Universe from Nothing. He was trying to argue that a universe can come into existence apart from a creator. Now, when you hear them making these claims, they will often sound kind of scientific because they use scientific lingo. You will often hear them talk about quantum mechanics when they are making these claims, and that's a legitimate branch of physics. And they often have lots of mathematics, but that doesn't mean it's science for the simple reason that no one has ever observed a universe popping into existence. Likewise, what about the claim that the first single-celled organism evolved from a primordial chemical soup? That's not a scientific claim either. No one's ever seen this happen. No one even knows how it could have happened, even in theory. And you will notice that the evolutionists sort of hand wave on this part. They will say, well, somehow this happened. And they use, as our colleague Randy Galusa says, here at ICR, they use magical words to kind of make you think they know how it happened when they really don't.
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The mid-16th century saw the rise of Protestantism in England, initiated by King Henry VIII's break from Rome and nurtured by Edward VI and the nine-day queen, Lady Jane Grey. This was brought to a halt during the reign of Mary Tudor, who reinstated Catholicism in England and earned the title Bloody Queen Mary for her role in the murder of over 260 Protestants. Things changed when Elizabeth I came to the throne. She reinstated Protestantism and cemented earlier reforms that had started and established the Anglican Church. Catholics, though, viewed her as an illegitimate queen, Henry VIII's divorce from Catherine of Aragon, thus making his marriage to Anne Boleyn, Elizabeth's mother, illegitimate, thus making her an illegitimate queen in their eyes. Rome then wanted to establish a Catholic monarchy and attempted to do this through a military invasion. On the 28th of May, 1588, the Spanish Armada, a fleet of 130 ships, set sail from Spain to England. One of the largest fleets ever assembled, at a huge cost to Spain. It had almost double the firepower of the entire English Navy, almost guaranteeing an easy victory. They were first sighted on July the 19th in Lizard, Cornwall, and the news was relayed to London via a system of beacons. Sailing up the English Channel, they missed an opportunity to attack the English fleet stuck in the tidal mud in Plymouth. Hoping to reach the Netherlands to pick up 30,000 soldiers to battle with the English, they dropped anchor in Calais. On the 29th of July, across from the cliffs of Dover, over in the French waters of Calais behind me, the Armada was attacked by 8 English fireships that came in, broke their formation, allowing the smaller and more agile English ships to come in and wreak havoc. The Armada broke up and sailed up the channel to the North Sea while being pursued by the English ships. They continued around Scotland, but much of the fleet crashed onto the rocks of Scotland and Ireland, as in their hasty retreat, that many of them had lost their anchors. Of the 130 ships that originally set sail, only 67 of them made it back home. Unaware of the Armada's fate, the English militias assembled in Tilbury, Essex, where Elizabeth was invited to inspect the troops. Wearing a silver breastplate over a white velvet dress, she gave a famous speech. "My loving people, we have been persuaded by some that are careful for our safety to take heed how we commit ourselves to armed multitudes for fear of treachery. But I assure you, I do not desire to live to distrust my faithful and loving people. I know I have the body but of a weak and feeble woman, but I have the heart and stomach of a king, and of a king of England too. And think, foul scorn, that Parma or Spain or any prince of Europe would dare to invade the borders of my realm." When it was clear that the Armada's attempt to overthrow Protestantism had failed, England was relieved, and Elizabeth I led a Thanksgiving service to St. Paul's Cathedral that was attended by almost as many as her coronation. Many took the defeat of the Armada to be a sign of God's favor and the inviolability of the rule of the Queen and her realm. Protestantism was uplifted, and medals were inscribed that bore variations of the inscription, "God blew the winds and they were scattered," or "He blew and they were scattered." While historians debate exactly what was the factor that led to the defeat of the Armada, one thing is clear: Providence played a key role. Now, in our lives today, it may not be on such a grand scale as the Armada.

matter back then, but God still moves through providential circumstances. He doesn't always speak audibly. He doesn't always have a bloodless hand writing on the wall, as in Daniel chapter 5. But God still rules in the affairs of men. And in our lives today, He still moves through providential circumstances. May we be open to His leading in this manner.

0: Hi, Dan Seaborn here, and you're listening to Winning at Home's Family Moments. I've looked with you over the last couple of weeks at several verses in Ephesians 5, and I want to conclude that look today by looking at verse 19. It says there, "Speak to one another with psalms, hymns, and spiritual songs. Sing and make music in your heart to the Lord, always giving thanks to God the Father." Now, I want to tell you how that fits in your family. Because you say, are we supposed to walk around in our house going, "How are you doing today?" No, no, no. I think what my mom did growing up is what the Lord's after here. I can remember as a little boy, mom would either be singing some song, maybe she learned at church or a chorus she was into at the time, or she would have music on. And when you'd walk in the house, there was always this upbeat, praise-type attitude that mom had in her life. And no matter how damaging and defeating a day could be toward mom, she would still find the good in it. And I think that's what this passage is getting at. In our homes, our kids and we ourselves need to see some joy, some singing, some praise, some celebration. Hey, this world's got enough bad stuff. Let's make our homes a place of upbeat praise. How can you do that? Oh, put in a good CD. Sing a chorus yourself. Let's give some upbeat music and praise in our family life. It will encourage everyone around us, and hey, we'll be fulfilling that scripture verse. I like that. Our goal is to give you practical biblical tips on how to grow in your marriage and family life, and hopefully today that's what's happened. 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
2: Make a joyful noise unto the Lord, all ye lands. Serve the Lord with gladness. Come before his presence with singing. Know ye that the Lord, he is God. It is he that hath made us, and not we ourselves. We are his people and the sheep of his pasture. Enter into his gates with thanksgiving and into his courts with praise. Be thankful unto him and bless his name. For the Lord is good, his mercy is everlasting, and his truth endureth to all generations.
3: And when Jesus departed thence, two blind men followed him, crying and saying, "Thou son of David, have mercy on us." And when he was come into the house, the blind men came to him. And Jesus saith unto them, "Believe ye that I am able to do this?" They said unto him, "Yea, Lord." Then touched he their eyes, saying, "According to your faith be it unto you." And their eyes were opened.
4: Grace and truth came by Jesus Christ.
5: For whosoever shall call upon the name of the Lord shall be saved.
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7: From the Christian News Radio Network, I'm Jim Miller. U.S. Park Police investigating after the numbers 8647 appeared etched in the grass near the Washington Monument Thursday. The Trump administration has argued in the past that the term could constitute a threat against the nation's 47th president. The Department of the Interior called the message, quote, deranged vandalism, adding that anyone who makes a threat against the president will be found and held accountable. SpaceX going public, launching the largest IPO ever today, and a move that's poised to make CEO Elon Musk a trillionaire. The reusable rocket company planning to sell more than 555 million shares of the company for $135 apiece, valuing the company at more than $1.7 trillion. President Trump says the deal ending the war in Iran could be signed as soon as this weekend. But as News Nation's Washington correspondent Joe Khalil reports, Iran's leaders are saying not so fast.
8: President Trump says he's confident that they are on the goal line of a deal, and that what is different this time is that President Trump says the supreme leader now, Mojtaba Khamenei, has actually signed off on it. That would be a major breakthrough. But what the Iranians are saying through Iranian state media is that the deal is not there yet.
7: Iran has reportedly agreed not to pursue a nuclear weapons program. The deal would also reportedly release billions of dollars in Iran assets. The Kennedy Center board appealing to stop the removal of President Trump's name from the center. Paperwork filed late Thursday asks for a stay of a judge's order to remove the president's name from the building and other associated materials. A federal judge said the center violated federal law by adding Trump's name without congressional approval. Accusations of inappropriate behavior led the exclusive The Farms Golf Club in Southern California to terminate the membership of golf star Phil Mickelson. News Nation's Nick Smith reports.
9: Club officials reportedly confronted Mickelson during his round and told him to leave the premises. Mickelson's attorney told Golf Digest he denies all these claims, saying, quote, there is a great deal of misinformation circulating, and while Phil's full attention is devoted to a private family health matter, he has retained defamation counsel and is determined to hold accountable any publication or individual trafficking in speculation or false rumors.
7: A rep for Mickelson says any misunderstanding has been cleared up. Well, the United States starts their journey at the World Cup today. The U.S. men's national team will take on Paraguay at SoFi Stadium today to begin the group stage. And the New York Knicks hoping for their first NBA championship in more than five decades. The team tips off against the San Antonio Spurs. It's Game 5 of the finals from San Antonio. That'll be tomorrow night. From Christian News Radio Network, I'm Jim Miller. To hear this and other reports on demand, visit ChristianNewsRadio.org.
10: Am I limiting God? This is Ken Ham, author of the very practical book, Cultures in Chaos and a Conflicted Church. I've always taught the plain truth from Scripture that God created in just 24-hour days. Now, some people claim that I'm limiting God by teaching this, but that claiming God created over billions of years doesn't limit him. But insisting on six literal days of creation isn't limiting God. It's limiting us to believing what God tells us in His Word. Think about it. How does believing what God says in His Word over what man says limit God? It limits us to starting with His Word, and that's a good limitation for us as fallible humans. Yes, God created in 6 days, and we need to believe what He plainly tells us.
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13: Now a look at your midday weather on Lafayette Christian Talk Radio. Partly sunny with thunderstorms today with a high near 89 and lows around 75. Partly sunny with thunderstorms tomorrow with a high of 92 and lows around 76. For your Sunday, mostly cloudy with thunderstorms with a high near 89 and lows around 75. And for Monday, thunderstorms with a high near 88 and lows around 76. That's your midday weather on Lafayette Christian Talk Radio.
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14: May I be the first to say good afternoon. 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
15: People aren't sure what happens when you die, even if you go to a churchyard cemetery. Maybe you've been there because of a service and you walk around a little bit on your own afterwards and you read some of the touching inscriptions and you can quickly see there's not a consensus even in the same denominational cemetery about what happens when you die.
16: The Bible, bread of life for hungry souls and a lamp to light the way of truth. For centuries, this wonderful book of books has remained on the bestseller list, providing meaning from the past, purpose for the present, and a window to the future. Today, the Bible still contains the greatest hope for all mankind. Now we prayerfully open the blessed book as Amazing Facts brings you Wonders in the Word with Doug Batchelor. Today's program is entitled Confusion in the Cemetery, Part 1.
15: The scripture reading this morning talked about a time when Jesus died on the cross, and there was a very unusual event. In connection with this earthquake, there was a resurrection. Now, it wasn't like one or two people who have been raised in the Bible, in the Old Testament. Elisha raised people. Somebody came back to life on the bones of Elisha. But this was a number of people who were raised around Jerusalem. And it would have been very exciting if you were in that cemetery that day and could have seen the earthquake and those graves open up. It was a miniature picture of what's happening in the last days when Jesus comes back. It's interesting, though, as you go through the cemeteries, it's obvious that there is confusion regarding the important subject of death. And this is the title for our message today, Confusion in the Cemetery. You may think this is a strange statement. One of the most important subjects in life to understand is death. Because, well, it's just as certain as taxes. I don't want to be macabre or sobering or depressing today. I would like to emphasize the good news about this subject before we conclude the message. But there is a lot of confusion, and it is very important for us to understand this subject because it's something that applies, death applies to every life. All of us here have been touched by this subject, and so I don't want to be unkind or disrespectful. People are going to be gathered in cemeteries all over the country. It doesn't matter whether it is a Jewish cemetery or a Christian cemetery. In Round Valley, they've got a Native American cemetery, and in all of those cemeteries, they will be memorializing and honoring people. But what's interesting is none of the groups seem to agree on what happens when they die and whether they come back or not, how they come back, when they come back. There is so much confusion in the cemetery because people aren't sure what happens when you die. Even if you go to a churchyard cemetery, it could be a Baptist or a Methodist church cemetery, and you read the tombstones. Any of you ever do that? You visit the cemetery and maybe you've been there because of a service and you walk around a little bit on your own afterwards and you read some of the touching inscriptions and you can quickly see there's not a consensus even in the same denominational cemetery about what happens when you die. For instance, one cemetery might read, "Our dear father is now sleeping quietly in the arms of Jesus waiting for the resurrection trumpet." And the same cemetery, you walk a few more tombstones and it will say, "Our mother is now singing on the golden streets with the angels." And you're wondering, well, are they awake? Are they singing? What are they doing? Where are they? And there's just no agreement. When we went to Philippines a few years ago, some of our crew that's here, remember, we went to visit a Chinese cemetery in Manila. And I didn't see one in China, so I wanted to tell you about the one in Manila. And this cemetery is famous around the world because they have built very elaborate apartments for the dead. And in the apartments, some of them will have hot and cold running water. They've got rooms. They've got furniture.

mother, he wanted to put on his tombstone, "I told them I were sick," or something like that. And so some people approach it with a sense of humor. I remember reading about this cemetery where somebody had put some very serious thoughts on their tombstone, and it said, "Stop, my friend, as you go by. As you are now, so once was I. As I am now, you soon will be. So prepare yourself to follow me." And a schoolboy used to take a shortcut through the cemetery, and he often read that tombstone. And one day he brought a crayon with him, and he wrote underneath that tombstone, "To follow you, I'm not content until I know just where you went." And I thought that was cute. But, you know, I'd like to talk about the subject of death. Before I do that, I want to spend some time talking a little bit about something I think most of us are acquainted with, but not everybody. And it bears repeating for us to understand what happens when you die. Now, to understand that, you've got to go back to the basics. The Bible tells us that when God made Adam and Eve in the Garden of Eden, he became a living soul. What is a soul? Some of us are thinking, well, I've got a soul. What is a soul? To understand that, you've got to go back to the beginning. Second chapter of Genesis, chapter 2, verse 7. We read there that the Lord God formed the man from the dust of the ground and breathed into his nostrils the breath of life. And notice what it says. It doesn't say God gave him a soul. It says man became a living soul. The combination of those two things together, he became a living soul. Now, when someone dies, the opposite of those two things happens. In other words, before man becomes a soul, it's the elements of the earth that God combines with the breath of life, and he becomes, those two things together, equal a living soul. When you die, those two things are basically separated. You can read about that in Ecclesiastes 12, verse 7. "Then the dust shall return to the earth as it was, and the spirit will return to God who gave it." So when a person dies, we know what happens to the body. Ashes to ashes. I've said over many graves at a graveside service, the body will turn back into dust, and someone might ask, well, what about cremation? Well, that's just really accelerating the same process. So you'd be, as we get the question in our Bible Answer program, is there anything wrong with cremation? Well, the Bible doesn't specifically say that. Most of the time in the Bible, when a person dies, they're buried. There are a couple of examples of saved people in the Bible who were cremated, like Jonathan, for instance, the son of Saul. And we expect he'll be in the kingdom. Cremation does not disqualify you from the resurrection. Some people think that, you know, if you're buried, God can find all the parts and put you back together again. But if you're cremated, if they scatter the ashes, he'll never be able to reassemble you. There are actually people who worry about this. It doesn't really matter because the Bible says that everything is new. He's not using the old parts to reassemble you. God knows who you are, right? So, what about the spirit? So, if the soul is the combination of the body and the elements, but you've got this inner spirit, and the breath, the spirit, returns to God who gave it. What is this spirit that returns to God in death? We're going to let the Bible answer these questions. You want to know what the Bible says, right, friends? Job chapter 27, verse 3. "All the while my breath is in me, and the Spirit of God is in my nostrils." Now, I've never heard anybody sing a song saying, "I'm so thankful for the Spirit in my nose." I mean, people talk about the Spirit in their hearts and the Spirit in their mind, but they don't talk about the Spirit in their nose. Why is it saying the Spirit of God in my nostrils? That's talking about the breath. That word there in Hebrew is talking about the breath of God. Adam, God breathed into Adam the life. It's the Spirit, same word. And again, James chapter 2, verse 26 in the New Testament, many verses bear this out. The body without the spirit, and that word there, spirit, is the Greek word pneuma. It means wind or breath. The body without the spirit is what? It's dead. You don't have a little ghost inside of you. Supposedly, there was an experiment where some people, as they were dying, were on this very delicate scale. I've never been able to substantiate how this happened. And at the moment of death, a very minute difference in weight registered, as though this little ghost or butterfly hopped out of them and it fluttered away. That must have been the spirit that left them. But there's no little essence or spirit that has a little weight in it that

0: wings that flies off anywhere when you die. The Bible doesn't teach that. The breath that returns to God is the breath of life. Matter of fact, in Ecclesiastes, when it says, when you die, the body returns to the earth, the spirit returns to God who gave it, it's talking about the spirit of the good and the bad and the animals. The spirit of life of all creatures returns to God who gave it. It's like if you were to unplug some electric appliance and you say, where did the electricity go? Well, it's back at the power plant, where it came from. When someone dies, the essence, the power of life returns to God. Now that brings up the next question. What is a soul, and can a soul die? You've all heard the expression about the immortal soul. The Bible says the soul is not immortal. Ezekiel 18 verse 4, the soul that sins shall what? The soul that sins will die. Now, I will ask you, and you can answer me. Name one verse in the Bible that says that man has an immortal soul. We've got several hundred people here. And I'm always very secure when I ask this question. Someone might misquote something, but you're not going to find a verse that I know of in the Bible that says that man possesses an immortal soul. Folks are shocked to hear that, because so many preachers preach about it, and so many people sing about it, and yet the Bible doesn't say one time that man has an immortal soul. Matter of fact, it says the opposite. It says we are mortals. And when Jesus comes, then this mortal puts on immortality. But right now we're mortal, and mortal means you can die. A lot of confusion in the cemetery. And so often people say, you've got an immortal soul to save. The Bible doesn't teach that. The Bible teaches if you want immortality, you get that from God. Matter of fact, in Job 4:17, shall mortal man be more just than God? Now, notice, does it say mortal or immortal? Mortal, that means you die. Immortal means you can't die. Who is it that has immortality? Man or God? 1 Timothy 6, verse 15 and 16. The King of kings and the Lord of lords, who only has immortality. Who is it that only has immortality? God. So, this common teaching that is so pervasive all through even the Christian church, that we are all immortal and you're either going to live forever in hell or you're going to live forever in heaven, the Bible doesn't teach that. The Bible teaches, for God so loved the world, He gave His only begotten Son. Whoever believes in Him can have immortality, everlasting life. Otherwise, you perish. Two choices, perish or everlasting life. What was the first lie the devil ever told? In the Garden of Eden, what did he say to Eve? You shall not surely die. What did God say to Adam and Eve? If you eat the forbidden fruit, you will surely die. The devil said, you will not surely die. And the biggest joke the devil's ever played on the Christian church is he now has pastors echoing the lie of the devil. The devil said, you won't really die. You're immortal. God said, you will die. And if you want to live, it's on my terms. And yet, the majority of the Christian church, Catholics and Protestants around the world, are teaching the first lie. If you want everlasting life, it's a gift of God. Otherwise, it's perish. Now, I want to try and do these things in some logical sequence. And I think it's important for us to understand there is a resurrection, there is immortality, there is punishment and resurrection for the wicked, there is a lake of fire. Why it does not burn through endless ages. The wicked are punished in the lake of fire, sometimes called hellfire. But nobody is in hellfire now. And the vast majority of people who die, they're not in heaven yet. Now that shocks a lot of people when they first hear that. When do people get their rewards? We've got to understand that. Some folks are at the cemetery and they're talking to their loved ones as though they can hear. And, you know, I don't want to be disrespectful to folks who believe that, but it's not what the Bible teaches. They've not gone to their reward yet. When does that happen? Let's find out what the Bible says. When do they get the reward? Revelation 22:12, Jesus said, behold, I come quickly, and my reward is with me to give to every man according as his work shall be. When do they get the rewards? When Jesus comes. One reason that's important to understand is because, has the judgment day happened yet? Are you with me? Has the general judgment happened yet? Don't people get rewarded after the judgment? Would it make sense to pull people out of heaven and say, we hope you've enjoyed this preview. Now we're going to find out if you really deserve it. Or to take people out of hell after thousands of years of burning and to yank them up and say, well, we thought it'd be time to try you and see if you're really guilty. Does God operate that way? No, the reward comes after the investigation, after the trial. The judgment day is still in the future. The idea that people are going to the lake of fire or Abraham's bosom or limbo. Oh, by the way, have you heard? How many of you heard that the Catholic Church in the last couple of months basically deleted limbo from their theology? Did some of you hear that? They did. Some of you have been. Isn't that amazing? Thousands of years, or maybe not thousands, hundreds of years of teaching this whole doctrine about this place called limbo. And they finally said, you know, we're going to delete that. It's just not part of the teaching anymore. It's not true. Job 14, verse 12. So man lies down and riseth not till the heavens be no more. People lay in the grave, they rest, they sleep until the heavens be no more. When will the heavens be no more? 2 Peter chapter 3, verse 10 gives us that time. The day of the Lord will come in which the heavens shall pass away and the elements melt with fervent heat. When is it that the heavens pass away, that the heavens are no more? The day of the Lord, the coming of Jesus, when He comes like a thief. That's when, it says, the wicked, the dead lay down until the heavens be no more. They're still there resting. Now, some of you are confused. You're saying, well, doesn't the Bible tell us that part of us goes? Is there Abraham's bosom? Let's keep reading. Stay with me. 1 Corinthians 15. This to me is a slam dunk, friends. Do you have any doubt about when the rewards happen? 1 Corinthians 15, 22 and 23. For as in Adam all die, even so in Christ shall all be made alive. But every man in his own order. There's a sequence. There's an order. What's that order? Christ the first fruits. Afterward, they that are Christ's at His coming. Jesus was the first fruit of the resurrection. When do the general saved and lost have the resurrection? At His coming. The dead in Christ rise first. Later, it's even the power of Christ after the millennium that raises the wicked. But it's the coming of Christ that raises both. Did you catch that? The next time Christ comes, the dead in Christ rise. At the end of the 1,000 years, the wicked rise. But they're not risen yet. Furthermore, in the same chapter, 1 Corinthians 15, verse 51, on to 53, we shall all be changed in a moment, in the twinkling of an eye, at the last trumpet. Has that last trumpet sounded yet? When does this transformation take place? For the trumpet will sound, and the dead will be raised incorruptible. For this corruptible means the body that decomposes, it gets old. For this corruptible must put on incorruption to catch this. This mortal, right now, it's this mortal. I'm a mortal, trust me. You feel your mortality more and more as you get older. This mortal must put on immortality. Do we have immortality now? It's at the coming of the Lord. John 5, 28 and 29. Jesus is speaking. If this was a Bible with red letter, this would be red. All that are in the grave shall hear His voice and shall come forth. How shall it happen? When He comes in the last great day. Now, I know some of you, you know your Bibles and your minds are spinning. You say, wait, but Pastor Doug, aren't there some people in heaven now? Doesn't the Bible seem to teach through some parables and others that there are some in heaven now? Is anyone in heaven now? Yes. Are there any humans in heaven now? I'm not just talking about angels and Jesus. Yeah, there are some exceptions, and the Bible explains all of those exceptions. First of all, you can read in Mark chapter 9 and Luke and in Matthew the story of Transfiguration. Who appears to Jesus on that mountaintop? Moses and Elijah. They're real. He's talking to them. The apostles saw them. They're both from prior history. How'd they get to heaven? Well, we know about how Elijah got there. You read about that in 2 Kings chapter 2, verse 11. What happened? Chariots and horses of fire came down and swooped him up and took him up to heaven. So we know how he got there without dying. How did Moses get there? Well, the Lord buried Moses. You can read, and by the way, Jewish tradition says 3 days later, the Lord raised Moses. so that he could witness them crossing over into the promised land. That's actually true. You read about it in the book of Jude. There's only one chapter, verse 9. Michael comes disputing with the devil over the body of Moses. Why would Michael dispute with the devil? He's coming to raise him. And because Moses appears, you know he's there. Who else is there? Enoch walked with God and he was not, for God took him. You can find that in Genesis. You can find that in Hebrews. No question, Enoch's there. But there's more. Remember our scripture reading at the beginning of this message. In Matthew chapter 27, during the time when Christ died on the cross, there was this earthquake. All the graves in the world opened up. Is that what it says? No, not all. It's not universal. Many of the graves around Jerusalem opened up. And many of the saints who slept, some of the patriarchs, prophets, and kings who lived prior to the time of Christ, a special resurrection took place. Doesn't tell us who they are. Could have been Isaiah, Jeremiah, could have been Abraham, we don't know, that was raised in that resurrection. And it says they came out of the graves after his resurrection, they went into the holy city, they appeared unto many, and then at the ascension of Christ, they ascended with him. Sort of a trophy, the first fruits of what was going to happen. The Lord often does things that way. That was sort of an example of when he comes again, but when you read in Revelation about the 24 elders around the throne of God, and you say, who are they? Well, this answers that. I think they're probably the ones who are in that early resurrection. And you know, that number makes sense. You read in the Old Testament, it tells us that the Lord arranged those in his temple who would worship. You can read there in 2 Chronicles, talks about 24,000, 12 and 12,000 that would be in charge of praising God in the temple. And so it makes sense that he maybe raised 24. That's probably why you only read about it in Matthew. It wasn't, if it was 10,000 that were raised, it would have been in all four Gospels. But there were 24 individuals walking around and appearing and talking and stirred things up a little bit. What does the Bible teach about the subject of death? What is man's state? Boy, if anything is clear, if you're a Bible Christian, this is clear. The Bible refers to it as a dreamless sleep. From the time of death until the resurrection, there is no consciousness. Some of you have restless sleep, and it seems like the night goes on forever. Some of you sleep well. You close your eyes, and the next thing you know, you may have been there for 7 hours, you hear the alarm, and you think, what happened? Seems like I just closed my eyes. No awareness of time. That's how the Bible describes the sleep of death. For the saved and the lost, it's the same. Psalm 13, verse 3, consider and hear me, O Lord my God, lighten mine eyes, lest I sleep the sleep of death. Death is referred to over and over again in the Bible. Old Testament, New Testament, words of Jesus. When his friends came and told him, your friend Lazarus is sick. And Jesus waited and he didn't do anything. And he said to the disciples, you know, our friend Lazarus sleeps, but I'm going that I might wake him. And the apostles didn't understand. They said, well, he had a fever. If he's sleeping, that's good. He'll get better. He said, no, you don't understand. Lazarus is what? Dead. How did Jesus refer to Lazarus' death? As what? Sleep. All through the Bible, Paul says, many of those who saw Christ are now asleep. He meant that they died. Death is referred to as a sleep. But I go that I might wake him. Now, wake him. Now, when he came, listen to this, if you have any questions about the state of man and death. The story of Lazarus is a great story, and I'm surprised that it's not more clear to people. When Jesus went to the tomb and he said, roll away the stone, he was getting ready to raise him. He had been dead for 4 days. And Martha said, Lord, by this time he stinks, for he's been dead for 4 days. The body is turning back into dust, and that's not a happy process. And you don't want to roll away the stone now. And Jesus said, trust me. They rolled away the stone. And when he had said this, he cried out with a loud voice, Lazarus, come forth. Lazarus then came forth. He had been bound by grave clothes. And Jesus said, loose him. How long had he been dead? 4 days. You know one reason I think Jesus allowed Lazarus to be in the grave 4 days? Lazarus was in the grave longer than Jesus. This is the longest resurrection. Decomposition. You know, some people say, well, these other resurrections in the Bible, they were probably in some kind of induced coma. They weren't really dead yet. But with Lazarus, he had been embalmed. They'd wrapped him up. He was suffocated otherwise. They wrapped you up head and foot. Remember, even with Jesus, they had a napkin around the head and all this ointment and stuff. Lazarus had been dead 4 days in the tomb, already begun to smell. And I expect when they rolled away the stone, I don't want to be unpleasant, but the stench probably wafted out and gagged them. But when he came out of the grave, if that happened today, Larry King would have called Lazarus and said, "Look, I want an interview." Am I right? What would have been the first question? What happened? What'd you see? Where'd you go? What'd you do? Who'd you meet? What was it like to be dead? Isn't that right? In spite of the fact that this was one of the most public miracles of Jesus, and all the disciples knew about it, what comment do we find in the Bible regarding Lazarus' experience while he was dead? Zero. Nada. Nothing. Zip. Zilch. Pick your favorite term. The biggest question in history is, what happens when you die? Lazarus has got the answer. He comes back, and what's his comment? No comment. Why? Jesus tells us why. He's asleep. Lazarus had a fever. He was sick. All of a sudden, he lost consciousness. Eventually, he died. He didn't know anything until all of a sudden, he woke up feeling great, but he's all wrapped up with this ancient toilet paper. And he doesn't know what's going on. He's hearing Jesus call him. That's all he knew. He was like asleep. This is what the Bible teaches.
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0: Welcome to Pathway to Peace Radio Bible Class. My name is Kerry Rogers, and of course, right across from me is my lovely wife, the mother of my two beautiful children, Carlene and Elijah, and we are so excited to be on the air with you today to share the Word of God with you. You know what, class? We got to get right into our Bible study today because we have a lot to cover. Today's Bible study is entitled Four Animals Never Seen in a Zoo. That's interesting, isn't it? Four animals never seen in a zoo. Well, class, do you want to know who these four animals are? You want to make sure you stick around and listen in and find out who these animals are. But before we start our Bible study, of course, we're going to ask the Holy Spirit to come in and teach us today His Word. Elaine, open us up with prayer.
1: Dear Heavenly Father, we thank you because you are such an awesome, faithful, loving, kind God. And Lord, as we begin this Bible study, we ask you for your Holy Spirit to give us understanding of this topic, four animals never seen in a zoo. In Jesus' name, amen.
0: Amen, amen. Four animals never seen in a zoo. Get those Bibles, class, as we continue our Bible prophecy series. Now remember, Jesus Christ is the core or the center of all Bible prophecy. Also, the study of Bible prophecy prepares us for God's judgment and the soon coming of Jesus Christ. Amen. Now, for the last three Bible studies, we have studied in detail the dream of King Nebuchadnezzar and his interpretation of the prophetic metal statue and the stone seen in his dream in Daniel chapter 2. We learned that this metal statue found in Daniel chapter 2, which is made up of different metals, actually summarizes our world history and future right before our eyes with detailed accuracy. It is amazing, class. Stick around. Now remember that the study and understanding of Daniel 2 is the foundation of understanding other prophecies found in the book of Daniel and also in the book of Revelation, in which we're going to study later. So it is critical that we briefly review what we've learned in detail in the last three Bible classes of the description and interpretation of the metal statue that King Nebuchadnezzar saw in his dream. Now, Elaine, briefly, what did King Nebuchadnezzar see in his dream in Daniel chapter 2?
1: Well, Kerry, King Nebuchadnezzar saw a tall, multi-metallic image or statue with a head made of gold, the arms and chest were made of silver, the belly and thighs were made of brass, the legs were made of iron, and its feet were made of part iron and part clay. And at the end of the king's dream, he saw a stone that was cut out without hands strike the feet of the image with such force that the entire image crashed into many pieces, and the debris from the image was blown away by the wind. And that same stone that struck the image then grew and filled the whole earth.
0: Okay, class, I hope you got it. Now we learn from Daniel's interpretation of this dream that the four metal sections of this statue symbolizes the rise and fall of four literal world kingdoms or superpowers that had a direct impact on God's people in the past and will have a direct impact on God's people in the future. In our previous three Bible studies, Daniel and Verified World History clearly identified these four literal kingdoms or nations that symbolically represent the four metal sections of the prophetic statue in Daniel chapter 2. Daniel also identified the stone that destroyed that metal statue. Now, for those who have been studying with us and have been taking some good notes, we have a pop quiz for you. Yes, we have a pop quiz for you. Get ready on the interpretation of a metal statue you've seen in King Nebuchadnezzar's dream. Are you ready, class? Get ready. Now, what nation or world superpower does a head of gold on the prophetic statue of Daniel chapter 2 represent?
1: It represents Babylon, who ruled from 609 BC to 539 BC.
0: All right, very good. Now, which kingdom does the arms and chest of silver represent?
1: the Mede and Persian kingdom, who conquered the Babylonian kingdom and ruled from 539 BC to 331 BC.
0: That's right. You're smart, class. Now, which kingdom does the belly and thighs of brass represent? I'm going to give you a hint here. They conquered the Mede and Persian kingdom in 331 BC, led by Alexander the Great. We should all know this.
1: That, of course, is Greece, who ruled from 331 BC to 168 BC.
0: Oh, you're smart again. Now, which kingdom or superpower?
1: Roman kingdom, who conquered Greece and ruled from 168 BC to 476 BC.
0: All right, you're going for 100 now. Now, remember, class, the Roman kingdom was the same kingdom or world superpower that was ruling over the people of Israel at the time of Christ in the New Testament. Now, what kingdom or kingdoms does the feet and toes of part iron and part clay represent? Now, this is a tricky question. Let me see if you can get it.
1: Okay, the feet of part iron and part clay symbolically represent the kingdom of Rome that was divided into 10 individual and literal kingdoms known now as modern day Europe.
0: And the stone at the end of King Nebuchadnezzar's prophetic dream that destroys the metal statue represents what?
1: God's establishment of his everlasting kingdom.
0: Amen. That's what it's all about. Very good. Now, remember, class, what Daniel indicates in Daniel 2, verse 29, that King Nebuchadnezzar's prophetic dream reveals what should happen from the time of the kingdom of Babylon and moves forward chronologically to the end of time on this earth as we know it. Don't miss that, class, okay? Now, remember, class, that the image revealed in King Nebuchadnezzar's dream gives us an accurate sense of time of where we are in history before the soon coming of Jesus Christ and his establishment of his everlasting kingdom as described at the end of the interpretation of King Nebuchadnezzar's dream. Now, according to the prophecies given in Daniel chapter 2, we are literally, class, we are literally living in the toenails of time before the stone of God destroys this earth and establishes his kingdom described at the end of the king's dream. Now, class, are you ready for Jesus to come? Are you anxious for Jesus to come? I know I'm ready for Jesus to come. He is coming soon, friend. And the historical accuracy of the prophecies of Daniel are certain and they are sure. And it will be fulfilled. Even if you believe it or not, these prophecies will be fulfilled. Amen.
1: Amen.
0: Amen. By now, class, if you have been holding on with us from Bible study to Bible study, you should have a good understanding of the prophecies in Daniel chapter 2. Now we can go ahead and move on to other straight prophecies found in the book of Daniel, starting with chapter 7. Remember again, Daniel chapter 2 is the foundational chapter of understanding Bible prophecy in Daniel. Today, class, we are going to build on that foundation. All right. We are going to explore some details of the vision that Daniel saw in Daniel chapter 7 during the time King Belshazzar was the king of Babylon.
1: And Daniel chapter 7 actually shines more light on significant events that will actually take place or actually have already taken place before the second coming of Jesus Christ.
0: That's right. That's right. And we will see that Daniel chapter 7 describes the rise and fall of the, listen here, it describes the rise and fall of the same four kingdoms that were interpreted in King Nebuchadnezzar's dream in Daniel chapter 2. But Daniel's vision gives us more characteristics and details about these four kingdoms. I hope you got that, class. You will also notice that at the end of Daniel chapter 7, there is a focus on the fourth kingdom that was divided. Today in next Radio Bible class, we are going to study this fourth kingdom very closely because it currently affects you and it affects me. As you have already seen and experienced thus far, the prophecies of Daniel are not a fantasy or somebody's imagine. They are real. They are the real deal. Amen. They are messages from God to prepare us for the soon return of Jesus Christ. And that's what it's all about, Jesus Christ. So let's begin our study today. Turn your Bibles to Daniel chapter 7 and take some good notes, class, okay? Now, what does Daniel see in his vision in Daniel chapter 7, and how does it compare with the interpretation of King Nebuchadnezzar's dream in Daniel chapter 2? Read that with us, class. That's Daniel chapter 7, verses 1 through 3. Daniel 7, verses 1 through 3.
1: In the first year of Belshazzar, king of Babylon, Daniel had a dream and visions of his head upon his bed. Then he wrote the dream and told the sum of the matters. Daniel spake and said, I saw in my vision by night, and behold, the four winds of the heaven strove upon the great sea, and four great beasts came up.

0: from the sea, diverse one from another.
1: So here we see that Daniel records his first vision and dream during the time that Belshazzar, grandson of King Nebuchadnezzar, was the king of Babylon. Now he sees in his vision a stormy sea blowing from all four directions, north, south, east, and west, in which four different looking beasts or animals rise out of the sea one after another. Now, as we saw in Daniel chapter 2 of King Nebuchadnezzar's dream of that of a great statue, Daniel's vision in chapter 7 is also given to us in symbols that apply to literal prophetic events. Don't miss it, class. Now, before we continue in Daniel's vision, we must understand the meaning of the symbols that are given in this passage of scripture. Listen here, in many prophetic passages of the Bible, you will discover that winds, water, and beasts are commonly used as symbols here. Now, let's look at winds for instance. Winds usually symbolize war. They symbolize conflicts, which may be caused by military action or political disorder that shapes our world history. And an example of this is found in Jeremiah 49:36. Now, seas or waters in Bible prophecy commonly symbolize people, multitudes, nations, or languages, as seen in Revelation 17:15, and we'll look at it in more detail later.
0: So in other words, Carrie, seas or water can represent a populated area of the earth.
1: That's right. That's right. Now, are you with us, class? I hope you're with us. We got a lot to cover today. I know it's very concentrated. Now, who do the four great beasts represent in Daniel 7, verse 3, that rose up out of the sea different from one another? Let's let the Bible interpret itself, okay? So go ahead, Eileen, in class, turn your Bible to Daniel chapter 7, verse 17. What does this all mean? Daniel 7, verse 17.
0: Daniel 7, 17 says, "These great beasts, which are four kings,"
1: okay,
0: "which shall arise out of the earth."
1: And what do kings rule over?
0: Kingdoms.
1: Don't miss a class. So the four great beast in Daniel chapter 7 verse 3 represent four kingdoms or nations.
0: So symbolically, Daniel saw in his vision wars represented by the winds, between nations represented by the sea, and as a result, four great kingdoms represented by the four beasts that would rise and fall.
1: You got it, Eileen. You got it. And I hope you got it, class. This is deep. This is good. Yes, it's concentrated. Now, class, don't miss this. The same four world kingdoms that were represented in King Nebuchadnezzar's dream in Daniel chapter 2 are the exact same four kingdoms represented in Daniel chapter 7. That's pretty straight. So why is Daniel given a dream of the rise and fall of the same exact kingdoms mentioned in Daniel chapter 2? That's Babylon, Medo-Persia, Greece, and Rome. Why is he given these same kingdoms again? You know, class, the answer is quite simple. In Daniel chapter 2, we are given a general summary of the rise and fall of these four kingdoms and the establishment of God's eternal kingdom. Now, in Daniel chapter 7, we see that God gives us added details, characteristics, and facts so that no one can misinterpret the prophecies given in Daniel chapter 2 and 7 when historical world events are applied to those prophecies. We can't mess it up. Amen.
0: If you don't want to.
1: If you don't want to, you're right. Most importantly, Daniel chapter 7 gives us some critical details and characteristics about the fourth kingdom that was divided, and that was Rome. And this kingdom directly impacts God's people today. So symbolically, the true character of each kingdom is seen by the description of each beast in Daniel chapter 7. Wow, class, this is fascinating. I know you're excited. Let's look at the description of these four beasts that Daniel saw in his dream right after we take this short break. We promise to be right back.
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4: 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Don't turn that dial. Continue to listen in. You will be blessed.
1: Welcome back, class. Now, let's explore the description of the four beasts in Daniel chapter 7 and pull out some details, some noted details, okay? You will see that these four animals, these four beasts in Daniel chapter 7 must be symbolic because you will never ever find them at your local zoo. I looked around and I ain't see them, but I don't think you'll see them either. You'll see these descriptions in your mind. Pay close attention. Now, who does the first beast represent that Daniel saw come out of the water in his vision? In Daniel chapter 7, verse 4. Elaine, read that.
0: The first was like a lion and had eagle's wings. I beheld till the wings thereof were plucked, and it was lifted up from the earth and made stand upon the feet as a man, and a man's heart was given to it.
1: Now, the first beast coming out of the sea in Daniel's vision is a lion with eagle's wings. Now, who does this lion-like beast with eagle's wings symbolize? Remember what was said earlier. The same four kingdoms that were represented in King Nebuchadnezzar's dream in Daniel chapter 2 are repeated in the same order in Daniel chapter 7, but is given symbolically in the form of animals or beasts.
0: So based on what you just mentioned, like the head of gold on the statue in Daniel 2, the lion with eagle's wings in Daniel's vision symbolically must represent the literal kingdom of Babylon.
1: You got it. You got it. You got it. Now, class, remember that Babylon was described in Daniel chapter 2 as being gold, the best of all materials, or best of all metals, because of its enormous wealth. No world kingdom after them exceeded them in their wealth. The lion with eagle's wings fit the characteristics of the Babylonian kingdom because a lion, known as the king of the jungle, had great strength. Eagles are usually known for their swiftness and deadly accuracy when they capture their prey. Babylon was also known for swift and rapid conquest of nations under King Nebuchadnezzar.
0: And also, Carrie, did you know that fairly recently, archaeologists have actually discovered that the Babylonians used the lion with eagle's wings as one of its national symbols of their might and their domination?
1: That's amazing, isn't it? That's amazing.
0: The Bible is accurate.
1: Yes, it is. So accurate. Amen. But of course, as the prophecy notes, that the wings of Babylon would be, quote unquote, plucked, and that they would be given a heart or an attitude or an emotion of a man. History reveals that Babylon lost their ability to rush on its prey like an eagle, and they lost their boldness, they lost their awareness and strength of a lion's heart. Babylon became too drunk with their wealth, amen, and luxury. And as we already know, they were plucked up and destroyed. Now, what was the second beast that Daniel saw in his vision, and who does it represent? That's verse 5. Look at Daniel 7, verse 5.
0: And behold, another beast, a second, like to a bear, and it raised up itself on one side, and it had three ribs in the mouth of it, between the teeth of it. And they said thus unto it, arise, devour much flesh.
1: Remember in Daniel chapter 2, as we went down the statue, starting from the head of gold, the value of the metal of each section decreased. I want you to notice immediately that as we identify each beast in order in Daniel's vision, that they become inferior or less prestigious. For example, the bear, representing the second kingdom, is inferior to the lion. The bear is a powerful animal, but it is not known for its might and power of a lion. You get it. The second beast with the three ribs coming out of his mouth represent the second kingdom, the arms and chest of silver that was described in Daniel chapter 2, which is, of course, the Mede and Persian kingdom that conquered Babylon. Now, this symbolic beast of a bear gives us some more details and facts about the Mede and Persian kingdom. Notice in Daniel chapter 7, verse 5, that the bear raised itself up on one side. In other words, imagine a bear standing on all four legs and then suddenly raising one of its front legs to the air. We discovered in our study in Daniel chapter 2 that the Medo-Persian kingdom was a partnership of two nationalities. Don't miss it, the Mede and the Persians. Now, according to historical accounts, the Persian division of the kingdom of Medo-Persia became the more dominant and more influential than the Medes as time went on. Now, the three ribs coming out of the mouth of the bear described in Daniel 7 verse 5 amazingly and historically applies to the three conquests of Babylon, Lydia, and Egypt that allowed Medo-Persia to gain superpower dominance in their part of the world.
0: And also, like the characteristic of a bear, the Medo-Persian conquests were known as overpowering, ruthless, and brutal. They actually clawed their victims with no mercy.
1: That's right. That's right. Now, class, do you have a clear picture of the accuracy of fulfilled prophecy and history? Now, what was the third beast that Daniel saw in his vision, and who does it represent? Let's look at verse 6, Daniel 7, verse 6.
0: After this, I beheld, and lo, another like a leopard, which had upon the back of it four wings of a fowl. The beast had also four heads, and dominion was given to it.
1: Now, have you seen this in your zoo?
0: No.
1: None of these animals so far I have seen in my zoo. Now, you know, of course, this funny looking beast represents the third world kingdom of Greece that conquered the Mede and Persian kingdom. Greece is also described as the third kingdom on the statue in Daniel chapter 2, the belly and thighs of brass. This symbol of a leopard with four wings accurately characterizes the many conquests of Greece that gave it world dominance. With Alexander as its leader, the Greek military was quick as a leopard in its conquest. Also, with the four bird wings, they covered a very large territory swiftly.
0: And many historians described Alexander's military movement and speed as extraordinary.
1: Yes, it was. Also note that this leopard had four heads. Now, how does this apply to Greece as a third world empire? We must go to history to find out this detail. Now, listen here to this history. Now, Alexander the Great unexpectedly died at a young age at the height of his dominance. Many of us know this in history. But after his death, the kingdom of Greece was led by and divided among four leading generals.
0: And these leopards' four heads represented those four leading generals.
1: That's right. Who were they?
0: Cassander, Lysimachus, Ptolemy, and Seleucus.
1: You must be a history buff. Now, matter of fact, these four divisions of Greece is reiterated in Daniel's vision in Daniel chapters 8, verses 21 through 22. It's amazing, class. Study it for yourself. Amen. Now, let's go to this fourth beast. Now, what was the fourth beast that Daniel saw in his vision, and who does it represent? If you didn't listen during this whole program, you need to listen to this. Tune in right now. Listen carefully. All right. Listen, class. This fourth beast is the most notable of all the beasts for you and me because it directly and indirectly influences our world today. You need to know this, class. Daniel 7, verse 7 and 8. Daniel 7, verses 7 and 8. Read that.
0: After this, I saw in the night visions, and behold, a fourth beast, dreadful and terrible and strong exceedingly, and it had great iron teeth. It devoured and brake in pieces and stamped the residue at the feet of it, and it was diverse from all the beasts that were before it, and it had 10 horns. I considered the horns, and behold, there came up among them another little horn, before whom there were three of the first horns plucked up by the roots. And behold, in this horn were eyes like the eyes of a man, and a mouth speaking great things.
1: This beast, this fourth beast that Daniel saw in his vision, was so ugly. It was so great. It was so hideous that Daniel could not even describe it as a common animal as he did with the other three beasts in his vision. Mm. Now, this hideous beast with large iron teeth fits the characteristics and historical facts of the Roman Empire. Now, this Roman Empire is represented by the legs of iron on the statue in Daniel chapter 2. Matter of fact, the characteristics of this fourth kingdom in Daniel chapter 2, verse 40, matches perfectly with the characteristics found in Daniel chapter 7, verse 7, in which this kingdom will use its iron might to crush and break into pieces other nations and rule them. Any nation that stood in Rome's way at the time, they were crushed with his iron might. Note that this fourth beast was different from any other three beasts. In our last Bible study, we studied that the Roman Empire was never conquered, remember that, by another powerful world kingdom or alliance like the others. It was actually divided over time into exactly 10 tribes or 10 nations, in which 7 of the 10 tribes or nations actually make up modern Europe. Now, these 10 nations are represented by the part iron and part clay feet and 10 toes that were described in Daniel chapter 2, and they are also represented by the 10 horns of the fourth hideous beast of Daniel chapter 8. Now, 7 of the 10 nations make up modern Europe. Remember that again. Don't forget it. I have to repeat it. Now, Daniel chapter 7, verse 24, verify that the 10 horns are the what? 10 kingdoms. Mm-hmm. You see the repeat there. Don't miss it. Now, while Daniel was looking at this hideous beast in his vision with 10 horns, he noticed something, class. He's looking at the 10 horns and he noticed a little horn that grew up in the midst of the 10 horns. He noticed that this little horn actually plucked up 3 of the 10 horns off the beast's head. Now, history records that this little horn is responsible for terminating 3 of the 10 tribes or nations that divided the Roman Empire. Now, class, who is this little mighty horn with eyes of a man speaking great things? What are the detailed characteristics and historical facts of this little horn? Does this little horn exist today? Do we need to know who he is? Now, how influential and powerful is this little horn? The careful study of this little horn will not only allow us to see where we are in history before Jesus Christ comes a second time, but it will allow us to see the significant events that have taken place and will take place that will affect millions of people's decisions to follow the Word of God or to follow man's traditions and philosophies. We are out of time, so make sure you tell your family and friends about this radio Bible class, about this prophecy series. Until next time, class, on this same blessed station, may God bless you all.
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6: Now a look at your midday weather on Lafayette Christian Talk Radio. Partly sunny with thunderstorms today with a high near 89 and lows around 75. Partly sunny with thunderstorms tomorrow with a high of 92 and lows around 76. For your Sunday, mostly cloudy with thunderstorms with a high near 89 and lows around 75. And for Monday, thunderstorms with a high near 88 and lows around 76. That's your midday weather on Lafayette Christian Talk Radio.
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0: current events, Bible prophecy, the ancient past. 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This is Pictures of the End.
1: So what do angels from heaven with false gospels have to do with the end of time and the book of Galatians? Well, keep listening. We're going to find out today on this episode of Pictures of the End. Hi, my name's Tim Rumsey. Thanks for joining me. We're going to be taking a look today at the gospel as it is found in the book of Galatians. This is one of the letters that the Apostle Paul wrote to the early Christians. And we're going to be looking at one specific passage where Paul talks about angels coming with false gospels. Now, that may sound kind of strange or out there, but it's something that he actually mentions more than once in his writings. In the book of 2 Thessalonians chapter 2, Paul warns even more explicitly that at the end of time, shortly before Jesus returns, there will be a false gospel that is spread around the world through signs and lying wonders. Let me just read this passage for you. I'm jumping now to the book of 2 Thessalonians chapter 2, and I'm going to start in verse 8. Now, Paul is describing what happens just before Jesus comes back, and he says, "Then shall that wicked be revealed, whom the Lord shall consume with the spirit of his mouth, and shall destroy with the brightness of his coming." So very clearly, here's reference to the return of Christ and the destruction of this evil power at the time of the second coming. Now, verse 9, Paul explains more clearly, a little more definition here, about what this evil power is going to be like. He says, "Even him whose coming is after the working of Satan with all power and signs and lying wonders." Now, Satan, according to the Bible, is a fallen angel from heaven. He once was the highest of the angels in heaven. His name was Lucifer. He stood in the very presence of God as a covering cherub around God's throne, there in the throne room in heaven. The Bible tells us in Revelation chapter 12 that there was war in heaven, and this angel, Lucifer, rebelled against God, and eventually a war broke out, and Lucifer, who becomes Satan, gets kicked out of heaven along with his angels who had supported him in his rebellion. Jesus told his disciples that he saw Satan fall as lightning from heaven. So here is an angel from heaven that Paul predicts, the Bible predicts here, that he will appear in some way at the very end of time, just before Jesus comes back, and he will use signs and lying wonders. Now, what will be the purpose of Satan's, we could call it a counterfeit second coming, perhaps, his counterfeit of Christ? Why will he do this? What will his goal be? Well, Paul explains in the next verse. 2 Thessalonians chapter 2, verse 10, he says, "With all deceivableness of unrighteousness in them that perish, because they received not the love of the truth, that they might be saved." Among the many other things that Satan is attempting to do today is to create in people a distaste for truth. It is to lead people to disregard truth or even to dismiss the idea that there is such a thing as truth. Now, this idea is very much alive. It's a very strong idea, widely held idea in the world today, that there is no such thing as an absolute objective truth. The idea that many people have is that you determine what truth is for you, and I'll determine what truth is for me, and if we don't agree, that's fine. You can have your truth, and I can have my truth. There is no such thing, so many people think, as an external objective truth, such as the Bible says that there is. Verse 11 of this same chapter has a fearful warning. It says, "For this cause God shall send them strong delusion, that they should believe a lie." What is the Bible telling us? Well, the Bible's telling us that if we choose not to believe in anything solid, that we will actually fall for anything, right?

I am the way, the truth, and the life. So if we really want to know what truth is, then we need to know who Jesus is. And when we study the Bible, when we look at the life of Jesus and the things that he said and the things that he did in his ministry, whether it was healing people or whether it was preaching a sermon or whatever it may be, all of that is truth. And according to the Bible, every other truth in the Bible comes from Jesus, kind of like the old wagon wheels, right? With those big wooden spokes, they came to that hub in the middle. The idea here in the Bible is that Jesus is that hub. He is the source of truth. And then every other teaching or doctrine, if we can use that word, that we find in the Bible connects with Jesus and helps us understand him more clearly. Well, according to the Bible, this angel who has fallen from heaven, Lucifer, not only hates God, but he hates all the truths that lead us to God, that would lead us to Jesus. So he attacks Jesus himself, and he also attacks all of these different truths and teachings that the Bible contains that would help us understand who God is, who Jesus is, better. Now, if we go back to the book of Galatians, Paul has a very strong warning for the churches here in Galatia. And he says, again, though we or an angel from heaven preach any other gospel unto you than that which we have preached, let him be accursed. So what we have a couple questions now that arise from this. The first one is this: what is the gospel that Paul was so passionate about, that he was so concerned that these early Christians understand? And since Paul says the gospel can never change, and the Bible says God never changes, whatever that gospel is, it's the same gospel that we need to understand today. We're going to look at that question first. What is that gospel? And then the next question we'll ask is, what are the deceptions then that this angel that has fallen from heaven, Satan, how is he going to try to counteract that gospel? So let's start with the first question. What is this gospel then that Paul gave to the Galatians? If you look at the end of Galatians, in Galatians chapter 5, Paul kind of summarizes the message that he has for these early Christians with this this statement. This is Galatians chapter 5, verse 22. He says, "But the fruit of the Spirit is love, joy, peace, long-suffering, gentleness, goodness, faith, meekness, temperance. Against such there is no law." And then he says, "They that are Christ's have crucified the flesh with the affections and the lusts. If we live in the Spirit, let us also walk in the Spirit." If we were to summarize the gospel that that Paul attempts to convey and explain, not only in Galatians, but in all of his writings, it is simply this: that when we as fallen, sinful human beings put our faith in Jesus Christ as our Savior and as our Redeemer and as our Lord, we become connected with Jesus. And that connection happens through the Holy Spirit. Again, Paul said, if we live in the Spirit, let us walk in the Spirit. And the source of our power as human beings comes through this connection with Jesus Christ. It comes through our connection with the Holy Spirit. A few verses earlier, Paul had said in Galatians 5, verse 16, he said, "Walk in the Spirit, and you will not fulfill the lust of the flesh." The Bible describes this life that we live in this world as fallen human beings in a sinful world. The Bible kind of summarizes it this way: we are fallen creatures, and by nature, or by default, we live in the flesh. Now, what does that mean? Well, that means that we do those things, and we say those things, and we think those things that the Bible says we shouldn't, that we're in opposition to God. And, you know, the Bible is clear throughout that sin separates us from God. All the way back in Genesis chapter 1, God said, "I want to make human beings, and I want to make them in my image." He actually says, "in our image," right? To reflect the image of God. And sin has destroyed this, and it continues to fight against this reflection of the image of God. So really, the entire struggle that we find ourselves in as Christians is living in a sinful world with sinful minds and with weak
fallen bodies physically,

0: How do we connect with God in this kind of situation? And the key, again, is to connect with Jesus by faith and to be filled with the Holy Spirit. Now, Paul explains what happens if we are not connected with Jesus, and it's not a pretty picture. Galatians 5, verse 17, he says, "The flesh lusteth against the Spirit, and the Spirit against the flesh. These are contrary the one to the other, so that you cannot do the things that you should. But if you are led of the Spirit, you are not under the law." That is the condemnation of the law. There, you know, God has a law, and it says, "Thou shalt not kill, thou shalt not commit adultery," and so forth. When we do these things, or Jesus said, when we even think these things through in our mind, we are guilty as sinners before God. And then Paul explains here in Galatians what some of these works of the flesh are. This is verse 19 of chapter 5. He says, "The works of the flesh are manifest, which are these: adultery, fornication, uncleanness, lasciviousness," which means living without regard for law, God's law. He goes on, "idolatry, witchcraft, hatred, variance, emulations, wrath, strife, seditions and heresies, envyings, murderers, drunkenness, revelings, and such like. Of the which I tell you before, as I have also told you in time past, that they which do such things shall not inherit the kingdom of God." So the Bible is very clear, friends, what kinds of things will continue to keep us separated from God. We just read through a list of them. There are other lists in the Bible as well. And God's great challenge, and the whole plan of the or purpose of the plan of salvation and the purpose for God's grace is not only to forgive us of our sins. It includes that when we ask forgiveness. That's the Band-Aid, right? Forgiveness is the Band-Aid. We're going to forget what happened in the past. But God wants to go beyond that. He wants to also give us his power to prevent us from continuing to do those things that separate us from him. And this is where that connection with Jesus and connection with the Holy Spirit becomes so important. Right after Paul goes through all this list of things that will separate us from God, then he makes this statement, which we read earlier. "But the fruit of the Spirit is love, joy, peace, long-suffering, gentleness, goodness, faith, meekness, and temperance. Against such there is no law." So friends, this is really the core of the gospel that the Bible reveals to us, as it is in Jesus Christ. When we come to Jesus, we ask forgiveness of our sins, we recognize our need of a Savior, and our need of a strength outside of ourselves. Jesus promises to do all of this for us. He promises to forgive us of our sins and to cleanse us from all unrighteousness. That's 1 John 1, verse 9. This is the core of the gospel, this grace that God promises to work out in our lives. Now, when we come back from the break, we're going to look more at the end time prophecies that the Bible reveals about how Satan is going to fight against this at the end of time.
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0: Welcome back. We are looking today at the gospel as it is found in the book of Galatians. Also warnings that Paul writes about Satan appearing as an angel at the end of time with another gospel, a false gospel. Now, in the first part of our program today, we looked at what is this gospel that is revealed in the Bible, including these writings from Paul. And to summarize that, we'd like to look at a passage found in the book, The Great Controversy, page 469. If you've never read this book, I highly recommend it. It contains a wonderful account of church history, as well as an explanation of Bible prophecy leading down to the end of time. And this gospel, as it is found in Jesus Christ, is summarized well in this book. True sanctification, we read, is a Bible doctrine. The Apostle Paul, in his letter to the Thessalonian church, declares, "This is the will of God, even your sanctification." And then he prays, "The very God of peace sanctify you wholly." The Bible clearly teaches what sanctification is and how it is to be attained. The Savior prayed for his disciples, "Sanctify them through thy truth, thy word is truth." And Paul teaches that believers are to be sanctified by the Holy Ghost. What is the work of the Holy Spirit? Jesus told his disciples, "When he, the Spirit of truth, is come, he will guide you into all truth." And the psalmist says, "Thy law is the truth." So by the Word and the Spirit of God are opened to men the great principles of righteousness embodied in his law. And since the law of God is holy and just and good, a transcript of the divine perfection, it follows that a character formed by obedience to that law will be holy. Christ is a perfect example of such a character. He says, "I have kept my Father's commandments. I do always those things that please him." The followers of Christ are to become like him, by the grace of God to form characters in harmony with the principles of his holy law. This is Bible sanctification. Now again, I was reading from the book The Great Controversy, page 469. And it's a wonderful summary of the Bible's teaching on what true sanctification is, what this goal of the gospel is, not only to provide forgiveness of sins, but also to enable Christians to become like Jesus by the grace of God to form characters in harmony with the principles of God's holy law. And this is Bible sanctification. Now, the law is important. It's actually a big theme in the book of Galatians. It's also a big theme in the book of Revelation. We find the law of God mentioned several times in Revelation's final prophecies. For example, in Revelation 11, verse 19, John says, "The temple of God was opened in heaven, and there was seen in his temple the ark of his testament." And inside that ark of the testament is a copy of the law of God, just like was contained in the earthly sanctuary and temples. A few verses later, in Revelation 12, verse 17, we read, "The dragon was wroth with the woman and went to make war with the remnant of her seed, which keep the commandments of God and have the testimony of Jesus Christ." So here the commandments of God are mentioned again. In Revelation 14, verse 12, we read this, "Here is the patience of the saints. Here are they that keep the commandments of God and the faith of Jesus." And then at the very end of Revelation, in chapter 22, verse 14, we read once again, and this is from the King James Version, "Blessed are they that do his commandments, that they may have right to the tree of life and may enter in through the gates into the city." So the Bible is very clear, friends, that the law of God is still important. It hasn't disappeared. It hasn't been done away with by the death of Jesus. In fact, Jesus made that very clear before his death. In Matthew chapter 5, he said, "Do not think that I have come to abolish the law. I've actually come to fulfill it." And Christ's desire is to fulfill his law in the lives of every Christian. As we are connected with Jesus, the Bible says we can live with the same power through faith in God, through the power of the Holy Spirit, that Jesus did. And just like Jesus kept the law of God, he did those things and spoke those things that pleased God, he promises that he can live his life through Christians today and enable them to do the same thing. Well, this doesn't make the devil happy. This does not make Satan happy. And so the enemy of God here Satan is going to fight against this. And this is what Paul is warning about in these passages that we were looking at earlier in our study today. In 2 Thessalonians chapter 2, we are warned that the devil himself, Satan, will appear with all signs and lying wonders, and he will try to lead people away from the truth. Now, the Bible describes the law of God as the truth. So, not only is Jesus the truth, of course, he's the ultimate truth, but the law of God, those Ten Commandments, are also a reflection of the truth. If we want to understand who Jesus was better, who God is better, then we can study the law of God, those Ten Commandments, and it will give us a clearer picture of who he is, and also how he would like us to be living when we are connected with him. So what about this warning in Galatians? Again, Galatians chapter 1, verse 6, where Paul says, "But though we or an angel from heaven preach any other gospel unto you than that which we have preached unto you, let him be accursed." This is a pretty strong warning, isn't it? Pretty straight and direct. That if anybody else comes along and says you don't need to keep the law of God, that God will save you apart from a connection, a living daily connection with Jesus Christ, whatever it may be, Paul gives a very straight warning here. Be on guard. Be aware. This is not the gospel that is delivered unto you. So, what will the devil do here at the end of time as this angel appears with another gospel? We actually find a description of this, again, in the book The Great Controversy. And I'm going to be reading now from page 624. Page 624. "As the crowning act in the great drama of deception, Satan himself will personate Christ." Okay, well, we'll just pause right there. This statement comes directly from the Bible, friends. We've just seen the Bible verses, both in Galatians and in 2 Thessalonians chapter 2. The church, reading again, "The church has long professed to look to the Savior's advent as the consummation of her hopes. Now the great deceiver will make it appear that Christ has come." Once again, in 2 Thessalonians chapter 2, Paul warns that when Satan counterfeits Christ, it will be with all signs and lying wonders. So again, we're tracking exactly with what the Bible says. Reading again, "In different parts of the earth, Satan will manifest himself among men as a majestic being of dazzling brightness, resembling the description of the Son of God given by John in the Revelation." And again, friends, never forget that the devil can read the Bible, just like we can. And he's been able to read it and study it far longer than we have. He knows Scripture, and he knows what God has predicted will happen. And he is able to, insofar as God allows him, he is able to deceive and mimic and counterfeit many of those things that God himself says that he will do. Reading once again from Great Controversy, page 624. "The glory that surrounds him is unsurpassed by anything that mortal eyes have yet beheld. The shout of triumph rings out upon the air, 'Christ has come! Christ has come!' The people prostrate themselves in adoration before him, while he lifts up his hands and pronounces a blessing upon them, as Christ blessed his disciples when he was upon the earth. His voice is soft and subdued, yet full of melody. In gentle, compassionate tones, he presents some of the same gracious, heavenly truths which the Savior uttered. He heals the diseases of the people." Now we'll stop right here. Here are signs and lying wonders, right? Just think of all the things that people are hearing. Wonderful, wonderful words coming from this being. They're also seeing with their eyes miracles of apparent healing that take place. Just the visual manifestation of brilliance, clearly a supernatural being. Everything we're reading here, friends, again, comes directly from what we've read in the Bible. And then what happens next? Reading once again from the book The Great Controversy. "Then in his assumed character of Christ, he claims to have changed the Sabbath to Sunday and commands all to hallow the day which he has blessed." Okay, now let's push a big pause button right here. The Sabbath is part of the Ten Commandments. It's the fourth commandment found in Exodus chapter 20, verses 8 through 11. "Remember the Sabbath day to keep it holy. 6 days shalt thou labor and do all thy work, but the seventh day is the Sabbath of the Lord thy God. In it thou shalt not do any work, thou nor thy son nor thy daughter, thy manservant nor thy maidservant, nor thy cattle, nor thy stranger that is within thy gates. For in 6 days the Lord made heaven and earth, the sea, and all that in them is, and he rested on the seventh day. Wherefore God blessed the Sabbath day and hallowed it. That's the fourth commandment contained in the law of God. And we looked at verses just a little while ago, friends, where we saw that the commandments of God will be a big deal at the end of time. And we looked at those verses in Revelation that say if we want to be faithful to God at the end of time, the law of God or the commandments of God are still important today. And the Bible predicts that God will have Christians, he will have faithful servants who are keeping the commandments of God, not in an effort to be saved, but because they are in a saving relationship with Jesus Christ. It's really Jesus living his life out through them. So it should come as no surprise that at the very end of time, the devil will attack the law of God, and specifically a commandment here, the fourth commandment. He commands all to hallow the day which he has blessed. He declares that all those who persist in keeping holy the seventh day are blaspheming his name by refusing to listen to his angels sent to them with light and truth. And this is the strong, almost overmastering delusion. Friends, the Apostle Paul warned in Galatians and 2 Thessalonians that at the very end of time, just before Jesus comes back, Satan will counterfeit the return of Christ, that he will come with signs and lying wonders, that he will work to keep people from believing and accepting the truth as it is found in the Bible and as it is found in Jesus. I want to encourage you and challenge you today that you, first of all, accept Jesus as your Savior, and secondly, that you ask Jesus to live his life through you. And that whatever Jesus leads you to do, maybe to start doing or to give up in your life, that you will come to trust and believe that it's for your best good. And my challenge for you is to ask Jesus to live his life in you, to renew your mind, how you think, your heart, how you feel, and to actually live his life in your words and actions each day. You know, Jesus promises that he will do this. He promises that he wants to do it, and he promises that he can and will do it in your life, but only when you ask him to. Well, we're out of time, friends. Thank you for joining me today. I hope that you've been blessed by the time spent in God's Word. Please join me again next time.
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6: Well, the topic I was assigned to give you is suicide. Number one reason for suicide in the United States is major depression. Shouldn't be a surprise necessarily. But it's not actually the majority of cases of suicide, even though it's the number one reason, is not major depression alone. 35% of suicidal cases are directly related to major depression and its complications. What other things, what's the other 65%? Anyone want to guess? What other things besides depression might lead to suicide? Other common causes are blatantly going against conscience, such as murder. Have you heard of murder suicides? Pretty common after an individual murders somebody, they start contemplating about what they just did. And they also contemplate over the fact that they are going to be caught and that they are going to have to go through significant turmoil in the prison system and court systems, etc. And they often then point the weapon at themselves and do themselves in. And so blatantly going against conscience will do it. Betrayal, when someone

blatantly betray someone who's in the right, and then they realize the consequences of that. Can we think of anyone in Scripture who fit that role? That's right. Judas, after he realized the consequences of his action and betrayal, actually went quite quickly, threw the money back, and then killed himself. Fornication or adultery that becomes public, suicidal thoughts can come about. And you are hearing more about this in a public venue, but there's people that one girl that was a very godly girl that actually is someone that I was acquainted with beforehand, and also, of course, during and afterwards, met an individual in church who was a who had just gotten out of prison. And of course, one of the things that ought to help individuals along, part of what we talked about last time, is frontal lobe. When someone just comes out of prison, is that a good time to start a romantic relationship with them? No. Prisoners are trained con artists, many of them, and they can be very good at conning individuals, etc. It's good to give them at least a year or more in the in society, etc., and see how those decisions are being made. But this individual was successful in conning this this beautiful young girl. And before you know it, he had also conned her into that adulterous relationship and then posted it in a proud manner on his Facebook and told the world about it. And, of course, she at that point in time was seriously contemplating ending her own life as a result. Fortunately, she did not, and she went through an appropriate experience and treatment program that makes her far from that today. Increased risk when there's a perception of severe shame or guilt as well. And so that's where a lot of these suicides come in that are not necessarily intricately related to major depression. Then there's other diseases that increase the risk, such as bipolar disorder. Can increase it, particularly when the individual goes into the depressive phase of bipolar disorder. Schizophrenia also has an increased risk. And then there are other less common diseases. Of course, it's very high among Iraq soldiers and those returning from Iraq. There's been a number of studies showing how high it is in our military right now. And we'll talk about reasons for that here in a little bit. It's the eighth leading cause of death in the United States. Still in the top 10 causes of death in the U.S. in all age groups. But it's the third leading cause of death in young people ages 10 to 24. And so it is. Anyone want to know what the number one cause of death is in ages 10 to 24? It's actually accidents are the number one cause. And number two cause, cancer. Cancer is a pediatric illness. It's not just an adult illness. And so cancer is number two, and number three is suicide. But when you see a young person in a funeral home, a third most likely chance is suicide. And it's often under the radar screen. When an individual dies of suicide in this country, they'll end up as an obituary, but it won't say anything about why they died. And it won't be, there won't be an article about it or anything like that. And so it's often under the radar screen as a result. But it's twice as frequent in our society, twice more common than homicide. And we know murder is far too frequent in this country. Murder tends to get the headlines, so there'll be an article about that. But for every murder that is committed, there have been two suicides in that area. And again, often under the radar screen. Feelings of hopelessness is the best correlate of imminent suicidal action. Feelings of what? Hopelessness. And so if you can give individuals a reason to have hope, a lot of times your friends are going to come to you with thoughts like this before they come to a professional. If you can give them reasons to have hope,
that will help out a lot. In fact, our depression recovery series, many of you are aware that we have a residential depression recovery program plus one that can be run in a church setting or in a community center setting. If they just get to that first session, the info session, or if you can just download that section, that either DVD from the internet, or just get that one session, often you will save that suicidal death, because they will find out that there's a whole lot of reasons to have hope, whole lots of things that they've never tried before that have a very positive effect as far as brain function is concerned. Other factors, judgment. Turns out half of all young people who commit suicide, a little over half, have a mind-altering substance on board that is suppressing the frontal lobe of their brain. What's the most common? Alcohol is the most common. But it could be something else, such as cocaine or amphetamines or narcotics or something. They often have a mind-altering substance impairing their judgment. And then very frequently they have impaired what? Coping skills. And this is, there have been studies showing the dramatic worsening of young people's coping skills today versus a generation ago. And even two generations ago, the coping skills were even better. And how they measure this out is they take people in certain life events, for instance, that they've broken up with their boyfriend or girlfriend, and then have them talk about options, you know, as far as how to overcome this. And in today's young person, they're frequently, when things go bad in their life, they're frequently thinking of the option of suicide, where a generation ago there had to be multiple, all sorts of bad things happening before they got to that, but one single very terrible event. And today, because of the lack of coping skills that young people have due to an all-time low emotional intelligence, we are seeing increasing thinking, at least contemplating suicide. Third factor is what? Impulsivity. Now, this is something that is that's not necessarily understood by people who are not who haven't been actively suicidal. But it was well described in San Francisco after the 1,000th person committed suicide by jumping off the Golden Gate Bridge. It's still a way that people commit suicide today, because it's only a 4-foot fence there and there's multiple lanes and you can pull over and quickly make the jump. And 20 people, it turns out, survived that jump after the 1,000th person had committed suicide. And so one astute psychologist studied those 20 individuals that had survived the jump. Those individuals had all gone through medical problems as a result of their jump. Many of them had lost limbs. You know, when you're that far off the water, it's like 400 feet. It's almost like you're hitting concrete. They just happened to land just right to not die. But most of them had compression fractures of their spine. They had shrunk a great deal. Many of them had been in ICU. In fact, virtually all of them had been in ICU for a long period of time. And then finally, they were able to get out and at least function to some degree in society. But these 20 individuals were interviewed, and they were asked just three simple questions. Do you wish that you would have not survived the jump? What do you think the answer to that? Yeah, actually, they were glad that they survived. And so to make sure, there was a second question, because a lot of people would think, you know, with their lives now worse, their lives all turned out to be worse, at least for a short time afterwards, than before. And here they were suicidal. So to make sure, there was a second question that basically asked the same thing. So you realize that you made a mistake, was the second question. And all 20 of them said, yes, we realized we made a mistake. So then the third question was, when did you first realize that you had made the mistake? 2/3 of them said, as soon as my feet had left the bridge. So now they're on their way down and they're saying, oh no, what have I done? But for 99% of them, it was too late.
and the effect of what they had done was lethal. And so it underscores the fact that completed suicide is often a very impulsive event. A lot of people think that this person has systematically analyzed every aspect of their life and have concluded through careful, calm analysis that this is the best approach for them, and have thus taken that approach. Not true. There has not been that systematic type of analysis and a careful, calm approach. If there had been, it wouldn't have led to that, actually. And so it's often a very impulsive event. And, of course, the complexity of this impulsivity is this. Antidepressants, the most commonly used antidepressants, worsen impulsivity before they improve depression. And that's why every one of these drugs has a black box warning on them, if you look at the package insert, saying, watch out, if anyone has suicidal tendencies, this may actually tip them over the edge. Well, they have depression, and so the doctor is trying to help them over their depression so they don't get suicidal. But yet, the drug actually worsens their impulsivity, and thus, it actually increases the risk of suicide for a while until the effects of the antidepressant seem to counteract that effect. About a year later, it's about even in that effect. And so, we need to start thinking about alternative ways of treating depression besides things that are going to worsen impulsivity if we're going to get a handle of the third leading cause of death in young people. Fourth factor is isolation. Now, there's something that tends to occur. We call it the ABCs of cognitive behavioral therapy, but the A is the activating event, and I'll skip the B. The C is the consequence, emotional consequence. And a lot of people think their bad emotions are due to the events in their life, and they're ignoring the B part. It's really the perception, the belief, combined with those events that lead to the bad emotional consequences. And so cognitive behavioral therapy has you reanalyze those beliefs. And so you can think true thoughts instead of distorted thoughts. But because individuals with depression think that the events in their life have caused it, what they tend to do is to minimize those events. And how do you minimize events? Get isolated. And so you get into a room all by yourself and you darken the curtains and you don't answer the phone, and it actually, does it help? No. It actually worsens, because it's not those events that have actually led them. It's the belief, it's those events combined with distorted thoughts that have led them to a poor consequence, emotional and behavioral. And so part of improving coping skills as well as improving isolation is to get people to analyze their thoughts. And we'll talk about that here in a little bit. But actually, we want them to get them connected. This is why getting them involved in your church group, in your peer group, particularly if it's a positive peer group, is a very helpful thing. Trying to start a depression recovery program in your area, or just taking it to that particular person. And if you're taking it to that person, trying to get others involved, getting them part of a group activity is going to be very helpful in preventing suicide. And then if they have a history of other mental illnesses, we talked about earlier, that increases the risk. Well, I'm going to talk about several. The title that I was given to talk to you about this morning was not only suicide, but answers from science and inspiration. We're going to turn to inspiration here. This individual was tall, stunningly handsome, wealthy, and well-liked by the general public. So who was it? Saul, before it goes into the rest. And of course, to have one of those attributes, most men would be happy with. But this guy was not only tall, stunningly handsome is what the Hebrew states. And he was not only wealthy, but he was well-liked by the general public. And one of the reasons why he was well-liked is because Saul had a spirit of what? And a spirit of humility about him. He didn't actually even seek to be king. In fact, when they wanted him to anoint him king, he was hiding. You know, he didn't really want to be part of that. He had a humble nature about him, and thus he was well-liked. He also had a lot of other great attributes. He demonstrated a gracious spirit toward those who conspired against him during the process of becoming king. His
advisors told him, you better lash out at these people from Judah because they're going to come up again and cause you problems. And he said, no, leave them alone. No consequences. Let's just let things take their course, which was the wise decision to make. He also scored tremendous victories against the Ammonites and Philistines, Israel's enemies who threatened the peace and welfare of God's people, was very courageous in going out to the peripheral aspects of Israel and saving them. And so why wouldn't King Saul feel just great? Had all those things going for him. But he began to suffer from depression. It's quite clear. And whenever depression comes about, there are causes underneath it. One of the causes, going against his conscience by only partially obeying the commandments of God. And when we go against our conscience, there's something that happens to the frontal lobe of the brain. Particularly when we habitually go against it, and the frontal lobe of the brain begins to go down in circulation and in activity. And that's why when we do it again, and we do it yet again, it doesn't make you feel as guilty. And, of course, guilt, is it a good thing or a bad thing? Yeah, appropriate guilt is a good thing. In fact, the Holy Spirit works in that manner, according to Christ. Christ said when the Holy Spirit would come, he would first convict. Now, what is a convict? A convict is someone who is declared guilty. So the first thing the Holy Spirit comes to you and tells you is that you are guilty. And there's some people in pop psychology that think all guilt is bad. And so we'll do anything to avoid guilt. You'll see that in today's young person in particular often. They subscribe often to that pop psychology, and so they'll use defense mechanisms. They'll blame others. They'll make you think that it's not near as bad because you don't understand their circumstances, etc. And they're trying to get themselves to feel less guilty in the process. But in that whole process, who might they be shoving away? Yeah, if it's appropriate guilt, they're actually shoving away the voice of the Holy Spirit, which is the change agent who can really help them to change for the better, long-term and otherwise. And Saul, when he was pointed out how he was only partially obeying the commandments of God, what did he do? He began to justify himself. And he said, well, look at all the things I have done for the Lord. How come you're just looking at this? You know, these are other things that I've done for the Lord, and you're just, you're just focusing in on the one thing that I didn't do. And he said that it was unfair. He thought he was being treated unfairly. And then when the consequences of his actions fully met him in the face, then he repented. But it wasn't a heartfelt, deep repentance meant to change him for the better. It was actually a repentance to try to get him out of the consequences. And then he continued to fester and continued to think about how unfair it was. He thought the punishment didn't meet the crime. And is life going to be fair? There's always going to be unfair things in life. But was Saul's punishment fair? It was. How do we know? It came from God, the righteous judge. It was a fair punishment. And so often people are thinking things are unfair when they're actually fair. And of course, that's even more dangerous. And Saul continued to think about the unfairness, but how it all started out was by partially obeying the commandments of God. Second, stressful life events with multiple wars and his knowledge that the monarchy would be eventually taken from him and his family and given to someone else. Focusing in again on that punishment, but also with the stress involved. And then this one is not as intuitive. A high self-esteem that was wounded by the people's and especially the women's obvious preference for another leader. You remember Saul was the tall, good-looking one. And these are not just old ladies that are singing this song. These are the young women of Israel. Many of them single, many of them beautiful, and they come together and produce this beautiful, rousing choir as the soldiers are marching back home to Jerusalem, singing, Saul has slain his thousands, and David his tens of thousands. Saul had developed this sense of pride
And as a result of that high self-esteem that he had developed, his pride was what? Wounded. And you know, whenever someone has low self-esteem, it didn't start out that way. It starts out often with high self-esteem, thinking that you're better than others. And then when that pride is wounded, that's when you start getting into those feelings of worthlessness and things of that nature. And that's why Christ himself, you know, Christ, did he have a lot of stress in his life? And was he ever, did a lot of people actually say a lot of good things about Christ when he was on this earth? Actually, quite a few. I mean, at times, I mean, he had throngs of people coming out to hear him speak. And, you know, the people in the synagogue, they'd be there to speak and there'd be a few people there, but Christ would go out in the hills and he would be thronged and people would be talking about all the good that he was doing. Ellen White says something in Desire of Ages, he was never elated by applause. Never elated by applause. And as a result of that, he was never dejected by censure. So never elated by applause, and thus never dejected by censure. That's why he could go to the cross and be as humiliated. I mean, it wasn't something that he sought for. But realizing that this was God's plan, he could do that and not be dejected by censure and willingly go through that. And that's because he didn't develop that sense of pride that was there. There's a pride is actually, well, the reason why we have seven, there's 10 cognitive distortions. Pride is magnification. Is not this great Babylon which I have built? Who asked that? Nebuchadnezzar. And Nebuchadnezzar's pride was so severe, it didn't take just an 8-week depression recovery program to help him out. It was a, how long a program was his? 7-year program. And by the way, the Lord put him on the program that he always uses for depression. He first put him on a lifestyle program. And that is, he first put him on raw green vegetables. And not only did he eat raw plant foods, but he also had to exercise to get those foods. And so there was exercise as part of it. He also had to get his circadian rhythms back in line. It was the light-dark cycles. So he's producing melatonin. He was getting that serotonin in the daytime. And besides that, the Bible also states right in that same chapter that he underwent another type of lifestyle therapy to help him out. Do you remember what it was? It was the, in fact, it actually says this, the dew of heaven. What's dew? That's water. So he underwent water treatments. Hydrotherapy was part of the treatment that Nebuchadnezzar had. And after that lifestyle treatment, then the Lord was able to come and give him the cognitive behavioral therapy he needed. And the pride was done away with. And as a result of that pride being done away with, Nebuchadnezzar was converted. Chapter 4 of Daniel is Nebuchadnezzar's own conversion story. And it's clear he was converted by his appeal at the end. It wasn't a coercive aspect that occurred in Daniel chapter 3, but it was just an appeal to the heart. I will exalt myself above the Most High. Who had that cognitive distortion? That was the first sin, Lucifer. And there is a book written by William Backus here. William Backus, who is a clinical psychologist, wrote a book, What Your Counselor Never Told You, The Seven Sins That Lead to Mental Illness. And the first sin that he talks about that leads to mental illness is a sin of pride, and he gives you a test as to see whether you might have it or not. Trying to be noticed. Craving attention. Have you ever wondered why the tattoo industry has exploded in this country? Why the jewelry industry has exploded? Underneath it all is that trying to be noticed, craving attention. And the reason for that? Pride. Itching for compliments. Needing to be important. Detesting the idea of being submissive. Loathing the idea of admitting to wrongdoing. Strongly opinionated. Being argumentative, demanding your way, wanting control over others, flaunting your individual rights,
refusing advice, being critical yet resenting criticism, being oversensitive, thinking you have excellences you don't have. If you have any of those, he says, watch out, and particularly if you have two or more, pride is there, and what will soon follow, pride hits. That's when depression and lack of frontal lobe function becomes more manifest, and even the consideration of suicide would not have started had it not been for pride coming in first. Philippians says, let nothing be done through strife or what? Vainglory, but in lowliness of mind, let each esteem what? Other better than themselves. This is not the self-esteem

0: pop psychology that's actually now been proven to not really help anybody. Now, there is a sense of self-worth. In fact, one of the seminars that's going on, I was speaking to one of the seminar attendees in the back, that's going on here at this, is helping you to develop a sense of self-worth, which is actually based where? It's based in Christ. And of course, it goes like this. Who is Christ? Who would you say he is? Son of God? How much is he worth? Everything. Priceless. Did he or did he not give his life for you? And if he did, then how much are you worth? That's right. Priceless. Everything. And so our sense of worth is not based in ourselves. It's based in we know that we are of value because Christ died for us. And so there's a difference between self-worth and self-esteem. Self-esteem says that you're better than somebody else. And actually, Christ is of infinite value, and we have that same value. Infinity is not greater than infinity. Last time I took math, infinity is equal to infinity. It's never greater than. And so that means that you are not of greater value than anybody else. And actually, it's better to esteem others better than ourselves, to have that spirit of humility.
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4: God be merciful unto us and bless us and cause his face to shine upon us. Selah. That thy way may be known upon earth, thy saving health among all nations. Let the people praise thee, O God. Let all the people praise thee. Oh, let the nations be glad and sing for joy. For thou shalt judge the people righteously and govern the nations upon earth. Selah. Let the people praise thee, O God. Let all the people praise thee. Then shall the earth yield her increase, and God, even our own God, shall bless us. God shall bless us, and all the ends of the earth shall fear him.
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1: Now a look at your afternoon weather on Lafayette Christian Talk Radio. Partly sunny with thunderstorms today, with a high near 89 and lows around 75. Partly sunny with thunderstorms tomorrow, with a high of 92 and lows around 76. For your Sunday, mostly cloudy with thunderstorms, with a high near 89 and lows around 75. And for Monday, thunderstorms with a high near 88 and lows around 76. That's your afternoon weather on Lafayette Christian Talk Radio.
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7: From the Christian News Radio Network, I'm Jim Miller. U.S. Park Police investigating after the numbers 8647 appeared etched in the grass near the Washington Monument Thursday. The Trump administration has argued in the past that the term could constitute a threat against the nation's 47th president. The Department of the Interior called the message, quote, deranged vandalism, adding that anyone who makes a threat against the president will be found and held accountable. SpaceX going public, launching the largest IPO ever. ever today in a move that's poised to make CEO Elon Musk a trillionaire. The reusable rocket company planning to sell more than 555 million shares of the company for $135 apiece, valuing the company at more than $1.7 trillion. President Trump says the deal ending the war in Iran could be signed as soon as this weekend. But as News Nation's Washington correspondent Joe Khalil reports, Iran's leaders are saying not so fast.
8: President Trump says he's confident that they are on the goal line of a deal, and that what is different this time is that President Trump says the supreme leader now, Mojtab Khamenei, has actually signed off on it. That would be a major breakthrough. But what the Iranians are saying through Iranian state media is that the deal is not there yet.
7: Iran has reportedly agreed not to pursue a nuclear weapons program. The deal would also reportedly release billions of dollars in Iran assets. The Kennedy Center board appealing to stop the removal of President Trump's name from the center. Paperwork filed late Thursday asked for a stay of a judge's order to remove the president's name from the building and other associated materials. A federal judge said the center violated federal law by adding Trump's name without congressional approval. Accusations of inappropriate behavior led the exclusive The Farms Golf Club in Southern California to terminate the membership of golf star Phil Mickelson. News Nation's Nick Smith reports.
9: Club officials reportedly confronted Mickelson during his round and told him to leave the premises. Mickelson's attorney told Golf Digest he denies all these claims, saying, quote, there is a great deal of misinformation circulating, and while Phil's full attention is devoted to a private family health matter, he has retained defamation counsel and is determined to hold accountable any publication or individual trafficking in speculation or false rumors.
7: A rep for Mickelson says any misunderstanding has been cleared up. Well, the United States starts their journey at the World Cup today. The U.S. men's national team will take on Paraguay at SoFi Stadium today to begin the group stage. And the New York Knicks hoping for their first NBA championship in more than five decades. The team tips off against the San Antonio Spurs. It's Game 5 of the finals from San Antonio. That'll be tomorrow night. From Christian News Radio Network, I'm Jim Miller. To hear this and other reports on demand, visit ChristianNewsRadio.org.
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11: Acts chapter 2, starting in verse 38 and reading to verse 47. And we're going to start in verse 38 and read to verse 47. Here's what the Bible says. Then Peter said to them, "Repent and let every one of you be baptized in the name of Jesus Christ for the remission of sins, and you shall receive the gift of the Holy Spirit. For the promise is to you and to your children and to all who are afar off, as many as the Lord our God will call." And with many other words, he testified and exhorted them, saying, "Be saved from this perverse generation." Then those who gladly received his word were baptized, and that day about 3,000 souls were added to them. And they continued steadfastly in the apostles' doctrine and fellowship, in the breaking of bread, and in prayers. Then fear came upon every soul, and many wonders and signs were done through the apostles. Now all who believed were together and had all things in common, and sold their possessions and goods and divided them among all, as anyone had need. So continuing daily with one according in the temple, and breaking bread from house to house, they ate their food with gladness and simplicity of heart, praising God and having favor with all the people. And the Lord added to the church daily those who were being saved. This is the greatest miracle of salvation the church has ever seen. Jews from all over the world listened intently as Peter preached the word of God as fulfilled in Jesus Christ, and each audience member heard and understood in his or her own language. And then an incredible feat occurs. 3,000 people are baptized and added to the church in one day. Can you imagine that many people getting baptized?

official pastor. And the church building has not even been built yet. And yet, they're all on fire for Jesus Christ. Now, beloved, I want to say just real quick that so many of us spend so much time emphasizing the wrong things when it comes to our Christian walk. We don't really need the things that we think we need in order to have the kind of church that we used to have when things started off. They didn't have their pastor. They didn't have a church building. They didn't have any officers. And yet, they were on fire for Jesus Christ. We are the church. Jesus lives in us. All he needs is us, and we've got a church. We got to get in touch with the infant church and their values. Forget about all that other stuff. That stuff is just gravy. The infant church presents to us an ideal time when the church was free from corruption and had only good intentions to advance the kingdom of God. And we can learn a lot from this time in our church's history. There are three commendable characteristics that we can see in this passage, in this infant church, and I want to show you those three qualities today. The first is in chapter 2, verses 42 and 43. I want to read it to you one more time. Here's what the Bible says. Acts chapter 2, 42 and 43. And they continued steadfastly in the apostles' doctrine and fellowship, in the breaking of bread and in prayers. Then 43. Then fear came upon every soul, and many wonders and signs were done through the apostles. New King James uses the words continued steadfastly when describing the infant church and their level of commitment to God. But the Greek gives us a bit more color when it talks about the kind of level of support that they had for the church. The Greek uses a word that is translated devoted. Can you say devoted? The infant church was devoted to the cause of God. Therefore, the first commendable characteristic of the infant church is devotion. Devotion. The Greek uses a common word that connotes a steadfast and single-minded fidelity to a certain course of action. That's what devotion means. The early church was immensely devoted to the cause of God. They were steadfast about it. They were not double-minded. Not about this. And if we want to recapture the spirit of the early church, we've got to first learn to be devoted to the things of God just like that. Here's how the NIV puts it. They devoted themselves to the apostles' teaching and to the fellowship, to the breaking of bread, and to prayer. You see that? Notice there are four areas of devotion that the early church was committed to. And all four of these categories of devotion, they can be found in our Sabbath worship services that we have today. In other words, these are four characteristics that we would associate with church. The first one is the Word of God. Anybody come to church today and didn't bring your Word of God? Now, you may not have a paper Bible, but you at least have the Bible on your device, right? That means everybody came to church today with the Word of God, right? If you didn't come with the Word of God, you at least expected to receive the Word of God at some point while you're here, right? The Word of God is part of our services. Why? Because it was in the early church. When the Bible says they were devoted to the apostles' doctrine, that is referencing a body of material considered authoritative because it was the message about Jesus of Nazareth proclaimed by accredited apostles. It included all that Jesus himself taught, especially the gospel, which was centered in his death, burial, and resurrection. So scholars believe that the same apostles' doctrine can be found today in the books of the New Testament. What an amazing thing. Imagine hearing the New Testament from the lips of the guys who actually walked beside the gospel. No wonder they were devoted to the Word of God. Secondly, they were devoted to fellowship. The word translated as fellowship here is a word in Greek. The word is koinonia. Can you say that? Koinonia. Very good. Did a really good job with that. It refers to corporate fellowship. The corporate fellowship of believers in worship to God. So this is not just getting together to have fun. We think that's okay, but that's not what koinonia is about. Koinonia is really about not just getting together to have fun. It's about gathering together in order to worship the Creator God in corporate praise and adoration. What we're doing right now. God loves to receive our adoration and our praise. Do you know that? And he receives it with gladness when we do it like this in a corporate setting. God loves community because he himself is community. A unity of three co-eternal persons. Father, Son, and Holy Spirit. He's a community. And when we come to him in corporate worship,

0: that pleases God. The infant church was devoted to fellowship. Thirdly, the infant church was devoted to the communion service. Now, the breaking of bread in this verse refers specifically to the Holy Communion that ever reminds us of the sacrifice of Jesus Christ on Calvary. The infant church made the communion a vital part of their worship service. They did so because of the words of Jesus that said, "This do ye in remembrance of me." 1 Corinthians 11:24 and 25. The infant church understood how easily we forget, and they never wanted to overlook the life, death, burial, and resurrection of their Lord and Savior Jesus Christ. So they devoted themselves to this breaking of bread, which has to do with the communion service. Finally, the infant church was devoted to prayer. They spent countless hours in prayer and supplication as they begged the Holy Spirit for his outpouring on their new movement. They wanted to preserve the vital connection with God that they knew that they would need in order to remain in constant prayer. They knew they had to do so in order to really be successful in the world. So they devoted themselves to prayer. Now here's my question. I wonder how devoted to these four things we are today as a family of faith. Now, I don't mean how many of us like the Word of God, or how many come to communion or participate in prayer. No, I'm talking about devotion. Do we have a steadfast and single-minded fidelity to these four things? Yeah, I think most of us read the Bible, but maybe only when the elder says our scripture reading today is taken from. We don't mind fellowshipping after church. Beloved, if we're going to return to the days of the infant church, we must remember these four all-important areas of the Christian walk. We must be devoted to God's word, to fellowship, to communion, and to prayer. And when we recapture the importance of these things, we'll begin to align ourselves with the outpouring of God's Spirit on our church. And I, for one, need the Spirit of God. What about you today? So it turns out that I have been devoted to the same woman for more than 20 years now. I wasn't saying it for that, but thank you. And I noticed that devotion to a person actually has done something to change me. There are things that I had absolutely no interest in at all that I now know, understand, and am well versed in simply because of my devotion to this woman, April. I'll give you a couple examples. I know the different cuts of a dress. You know, A-line, pencil, you know what I'm saying? I know these things. I know them because I sometimes have to buy my wife clothing, and in order to get it right, I have to know what would fit right. And by the way, I'm very good at it now. I could look on the rack and see what will fit and won't, even if she's not there. I bring it home, and usually it's right. Right, babe? Yeah, that's true. I'm pretty good. It's because of devotion. I know the difference between women's sizes and juniors' sizes. I learned it the hard way the first time. I was trying to figure out, I was like, what's going on here? Junior sizes are odd numbered and women's sizes are even numbered. They're all two sizes apart, or I should say, each one size is two. You know what I'm saying? So the difference between a four and a six is only one size. There is no five, unless you're talking about juniors, but in juniors, it's the difference between a five and a seven. That's the, you understand? Anyway, this is stuff I didn't know before, but I know it now, and I know it for real, for real. I know what thread count is. Now, some of y'all don't know what I'm talking about, so you're not even laughing. It's no big deal to you. This is a big deal. Now, let me reiterate. Before April, I had absolutely zero interest in any of these things. But now, I'm actually well-versed in it. Because of my devotion to her, something has happened so that now her interests have become mine. The thing she cares about, I care about. And not just because I wanted to be happy, or that I want to be happy myself. It's just something that happens when you're devoted to a person. The same exact thing is true with God. Do you realize that the moment we make devotion to God an important thing, that what happens is we begin to take on his value system? So that if you have a problem liking other people who are not like you, I would say you're probably not devoted to Jesus. You know why? Because that's part of his value system. You can look all the way down the list. If you have a hard time accepting the things that Jesus talks about in his word, I would say to you, you're probably not devoted to the Lord. We need devotion. The infant church displayed the commendable characteristic of devotion, and we need that today. Who says amen? Here's the second thing. Acts chapter 2, verses 44 and 45. Look at what the Bible says here. Now all who believed were together. I love this. All who believed were what? Together. Everybody's together and had how many things in common? All things in common. Now look at 45. And sold their possessions and goods and divided them among all as anyone had need. Who says amen to that today? I should test it, but I'm pretty sure that amen was quieter than the other one was right before that. The second commendable characteristic of the infant church is togetherness. Can you say togetherness? The early church displayed a level of oneness that can only be achieved through the Holy Spirit. And we know it was not simply togetherness because of like their human togetherness, because of the way that it manifests itself. Where else in history, and anywhere, have you ever seen the statement, they had everything in common? You're not going to read that anywhere else. The infant church was imbued with the Holy Spirit, and it transformed their behavior and their worldview so much that they altered the way that they related to the things that they owned. Now, what was once private ownership has now become the property of everyone. Members of the infant church are willingly selling their possessions so that they could give it to others and their new family. What a stark contrast to the way that we live our lives today in this country. Today, we have entire theologies dedicated to the American dream. We've actually twisted scripture to support our American theology. Now, private ownership and amassing wealth is a sign of righteousness. We love our money and our things so much these days that we defend ourselves. Anytime a preacher says anything remotely that sounds like he might be talking against the American dream. In fact, we never amen. But they had the Holy Spirit, and you could tell because they did something that is against their nature. They started selling stuff that they owned to make sure that everyone together could have in common. Now, the genuineness of their togetherness is found in the way they sold their possessions. You're not faking when you do something like this. I've said it before. I can tell what's important to you if you show me just one bank statement. You show me what you spend your money on, I'll show you what's important to you. Once you put your money where your mouth is, you demonstrate what you really care about. When the infant church sold what they have to give to others so they can provide for them, what they showed was the highest value we have is each other. They valued their new family. They valued the work of God. We got to get back to that point somehow. So I talked about April a second ago. I'm going to talk about her again. She is the youngest of two. She's got an older sister. April's older sister, Kim, is still like this today. She has this thing that she does whenever she gets the impression that April likes something. Started when they were little girls. April might notice something that Kim has, and she might compliment it. Wow, I really like that purse that you have. And Kim would almost always say, here, you can have it. And April would always say, really? I mean, I wasn't doing that so I could get it, but, you know, really? Are you sure? She would say, yeah. And she would say, well, why are you giving this to me? And Kim would always say, because you're my sister. What other reason does she have to have? It's almost like what she was saying. Kim loved April so much. That was her little sister. She had no problem giving things to her just if April seemed like she might be interested in it. Now, she also knew that because they lived in the same household, she could always borrow that thing back from April, so it wasn't a big deal. But there was still something to that. She had no problem giving it to her because they were blood, they were sisters, they loved each other, so she had no issue with that. It wasn't a problem at all. Beloved, I need you to know that our church family is just like that sibling relationship, at least it's supposed to be. We may not have been born from the same mother, but we've all been bought by the same son. And his blood is thicker than the blood that flows through our veins that we may have in common with some of our family members. And once we get in touch with that connection, it becomes easy for us to give to each other because we're part of the same family. That's my sister. That's no big deal. That's my brother. Togetherness in the infant church was proven by the way they related to what they owned. The early church, the infant church, had togetherness. Devotion, togetherness. What's the third one? Acts chapter 2, 46 and 47. This is the last of the three. Acts chapter 2, 46 and 47. So, continuing daily with one accord in the temple and breaking bread from house to house. You see that? From house to house. They ate their food with gladness and simplicity of heart, praising God and having favor with all the people. And the Lord added to the church daily those who were being saved. Here's the third one. The third and final commendable characteristic of the infant church is consistency. Here's what it means. The ability to maintain a particular standard or repeat a particular task with minimal variation. Consistency. I can count on you because you are consistent. The people of God in Acts chapter 2 were conspicuously consistent about their time with God and their time with each other. The Bible says every day they continued to meet together in the temple courts, but it didn't stop at the temple. The Bible also reveals they broke bread together at home. According to scholars, the first reference to breaking bread in 42 is a reference to the breaking of bread during the Lord's Supper as they celebrated the death, burial, and resurrection of Jesus Christ. I talked about that already. But here in verse 46, they're breaking bread together from house to house. This is not the formal Eucharist, but an informal act of intentional fellowship with believers. This is where they get together and simply foster and encourage healthy relationships. It's an outgrowth of who they had become, and now they want it to be part of their movement in every way. By the way, we have a fellowship lunch that we do here at our church every other Sabbath. And you may notice that my family is not often at the fellowship lunch. You know why we're not there? Because usually someone from church has invited us to eat in their home. And here's what I found out. Fellowship lunch is good, but we're all together. There's some things you can't learn about people until you sit down across from them at their table at their own home. Something different happens. You learn about their likes and dislikes. You learn about family as you look at the pictures and stuff. There's something that happens when we sit down and we start eating together. We open up and share in a different way than when we do at, say, a potluck. And so I love going to people's homes and to meet with them. And I believe it's part of what the early church would do. They understood that. Going from house to house and breaking bread with each other got them to know each other better. There was fellowship outside of just coming to church on Sabbath. Am I saying something foreign? Is this like... This must be like blasphemy or something. The people in the early church knew each other at Tacoma Park and at home. Well, not Tacoma Park, but you know what I'm saying. We're supposed to... The infant church was not simply meeting together for 2 hours on Sabbath morning. This is something they continued in, the Bible says. They were consistent with it. It wasn't something they took off and they put on, depending on the day of the week. They weren't just religious at church and then regular at work. These were followers of Christ in the infant church, and they were completely changed, so much so that it oozed out of them all the time. It didn't matter if they were in the temple courts. They could have been at home or bartering for food. They were consistent Christians all the time. They had integrity. Do you know what integrity means? Integrity is the state of being whole as opposed to being divided. You understand what I'm saying? Some of us live divided lives. We're one way at work, we're a different way at church, and then we're a totally separate way at home. The infant church didn't have that problem. They were consistent. They were people of integrity. They were the state of being whole. Beloved, we need to return to the same attitude in our church. We've got to do better with being the same no matter what the situation is. We must learn to be consistent with each other and with God. We've come too far. In fact, we've become too comfortable as a church with leading divided lives. And part of the comfort comes from a kind of works righteousness that we don't even really understand. We secretly believe that as long as all the good I do, out bad that I'm involved in, that in the end, I'm going to be saved. So if I give God a good praise on Sabbath, it really doesn't matter how I live during the week. So I can, you know, drink, smoke, watch pornography, lie, cheat, steal, fornicate, doesn't really matter. As long as when I get to church, I clap along with the praise team and I sing all the hymns and I act like I'm really involved. Because that's what God actually wants, right? This is the Christianity that so many of us ascribe to, and it's actually false religion. It does not characterize the philosophy of the infant church, and God is not pleased. We need consistency in our Christian walk, just like the infant church had. They were serious about their mission on Sabbath and on Monday. They were continuing in the way while they were listening to a sermon and afterwards when they went home. They were overwhelmed by the Spirit of God that had infiltrated every area of their lives, so much so they turned themselves completely over to Him. God's Spirit will not fall on us if we are not committed to the fundamental idea of commitment as Christians. Jesus wants all of you, not just a part. He wants all of your heart. So we got to become more consistent. So those are the three commendable characteristics of the infant church. One, they had devotion. Two, they fostered togetherness. And three, they displayed consistency. I want all three of those in my own life. What about you? I want to close with a story. It's a true story that I heard my father tell at the end of one of his messages when I was a kid. It's a story about an Adventist preacher who had major surgery, and when he was in the recovery room, he saw a bright light coming from his window. Now, the minister did not have any kind of drugs in his system. This is important to know, because what he saw was not a figment of his imagination. He was laying there in the recovery room. This bright light comes through his window, and the light is getting increasingly brighter, so much so that eventually he has to put his hand up to block the light, and then he has to turn his face away because the light got so bright. When the light got to its brightest point, the light started talking to him, and he knew that it was the presence of an angel in his room. The angel began to speak and said to him, "Pastor so-and-so, I came to tell you that you're going to make a full recovery. You're going to be fine." And he was happy to hear that. He said, "But I got a message, and that's not the actual message." Here's what he said. I want you to listen to this carefully. The angel said, "Jesus is coming sooner than any of your Adventist preachers are preaching." And then he said this, "He would have returned already if it weren't for two prevailing sins in the church." Now, before I tell you what the two prevailing sins are, I want to just notice what it is that he said. He didn't say two prevailing sins in the world. He said there are two things happening in the church that are keeping Jesus from coming. He would have been here already if it weren't for these two things. You know what they are? Two lacks. He said there's a lack of compassion and a lack of commitment. The light started getting dimmer, and eventually it was gone. And the pastor had to sit there and contemplate the words of that angel. Jesus Christ would have already been here if we had more compassion and more commitment. Lack of compassion, lack of commitment. You know what that means? That means that at the early church, they were much closer to the second coming of Jesus than we are now. You know why? Because as we just saw, they were both committed and compassionate. They didn't have a problem with love in the infant church. They loved each other so much, they sold stuff in order that everybody could have. They didn't have a problem with commitment. They would see each other at church and at home. They didn't have a problem with that. They were always on fire for Jesus Christ. Now, it's only possible through God's Spirit.
1: 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For further information about our program and speakers, please contact us at 1-800-617-WORD. 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Until next time, remember to keep Jesus, the true Word of Life, by your side.
2: Some friends once told me about how many churches were in their area. In fact, in that state, one particular denomination had 14,000 churches. But the crime rate was going up, and the area was plagued with social problems. How could that be with a church on every corner? Could it be because there is so little sense of God's presence in many of our churches? The prophet Isaiah realized that his nation desperately needed revival, so he pled with God to visit his people. In Isaiah 64, he says, "Oh, that you would rend the heavens, that you would come down, that the mountains might tremble at your presence." Oh, that God would do that in our day. Pray with me, "Lord, please rend the heavens and come down. May mountains of pride and sin tremble at your presence. Come and visit your church, O Lord. Do it for your glory. Amen. With Seeking Him, I'm Nancy DeMoss Wagmuth.
3: Today's Staying Vertical segment comes from the devotional book, Color My World with Love. It was written by Mabel Quay and is entitled, Angels Are About. Mabel's theme text comes from Proverbs 15, verse 3, New King James Version. The eyes of the Lord are in every place, keeping watch on the evil and the good. Mabel writes, My husband, Ajay, and I landed in Lisbon, Portugal. After settling down to wait for our connecting flight to Accra, Ghana, I realized that my cell phone was dead. I had wanted to let family members know where we were, so we needed to recharge the phones. Ajay tried to help, but he soon discovered our charger was not compatible with the type of electric sockets available in the airport. While we had square pins, the airport had round ones. As we were discussing the problem, a young man appeared from nowhere and handed us an adapter with round pins and square holes. Just what we needed. Wow! He said, I had the same problem another time when I was in this airport, so I carry different adapters with me all the time now. We thanked him for his kindness in allowing us to charge our cell phones with his adapters. But that was not the end of the story. From his flight bag, the young man gave us two more connecting pieces that were compatible with different sockets. We were thinking of using his chargers and giving them back to him when it was time for him to get on his flight. You can keep whatever I have given you, he said, surprising us. I have enough for myself. Then he was gone as quickly as he had appeared. We never set our eyes on him again, even though we waited 10 hours for our connecting flight. Where did that young man come from? How did he know we needed help with our cell phones? Where did he go after helping us? The Lisbon airport is very big, with numerous travelers from around the world. But this man was there at the right time to give us exactly what we needed, and even more. Oh, Abba, how does God do it? Proverbs 15, verse 3. The eyes of the Lord are in every place. Truly, we have an omnipresent, an omnipotent Father. He is able to surprise us with blessings when we need them most. He knows the end from the beginning. Just trust Him, period. Remember how He promised to be with us always in Matthew 28:20? Well, we can just take His word as it is. That's what I do. That concludes Mabel Quay's devotional entitled, Angels Are About. And this is Carolyn Sutton for Staying Vertical.
4: Jesus teaches. Today's reading from the Word.

We continue reading from the Bible now with Luke chapter 10. Now after this, the Lord appointed 70 others and sent them in pairs ahead of him to every city and place where he himself was going to come. And he was saying to them, "The harvest is plentiful, but the laborers are few. Therefore beseech the Lord of the harvest to send out laborers into his harvest. Go, behold, I send you out as lambs in the midst of wolves. Carry no money belt, no bag, no shoes, and greet no one on the way. Whatever house you enter, first say, 'Peace be to this house.' If a man of peace is there, your peace will rest on him. But if not, it will return to you. Stay in that house, eating and drinking what they give you, for the laborer is worthy of his wages. Do not keep moving from house to house. Whatever city you enter, and they receive you, eat what is set before you, and heal those in it who are sick, and say to them, 'The kingdom of God has come near to you.' But whatever city you enter, and they do not receive you, go out into its streets and say, 'Even the dust of your city, which clings to our feet, we wipe off in protest against you. Yet be sure of this, that the kingdom of God has come near. I say to you, it will be more tolerable in that day for Sodom than for that city. Woe to you, Chorazin! Woe to you, Bethsaida! For if the miracles had been performed in Tyre and Sidon which occurred in you, they would have repented long ago, sitting in sackcloth and ashes. But it will be more tolerable for Tyre and Sidon in the judgment than for you. And you, Capernaum, will not be exalted to heaven, will you? You will be brought down to Hades. The one who listens to you listens to me, and the one who rejects you rejects me, and he who rejects me rejects the one who sent me."

0: Luke 10:17. The 70 returned with joy, saying, "Lord, even the demons are subject to us in your name." And he said to them, "I was watching Satan fall from heaven like lightning. Behold, I have given you authority to tread on serpents and scorpions, and over all the power of the enemy, and nothing will injure you. Nevertheless, do not rejoice in this, that the spirits are subject to you, but rejoice that your names are recorded in heaven." At that very time he rejoiced greatly in the Holy Spirit, and said, "I praise you, O Father, Lord of heaven and earth, that you have hidden these things from the wise and intelligent, and have revealed them to infants. Yes, Father, for this way was well-pleasing in your sight. All things have been handed over to me by my Father, and no one knows who the Son is except the Father, and who the Father is except the Son, and anyone to whom the Son wills to reveal him." Turning to the disciples, he said privately, "Blessed are the eyes which see the things you see. For I say to you that many prophets and kings wished to see the things which you see, and did not see them, and to hear the things which you hear, and did not hear them." You may be able to hear this reading again by visiting our website, theword.info. Remember, the word is hyphenated, theword.info. Simply reading the word, this is Nicholas Hope.
1: The psalmist said, "My soul is consumed with longing for your word." Well, having my soul consumed with something is not a new experience. I know what that feels like. I was consumed with grief when my parents died. But now I will tell you I have a new preoccupation. Stay tuned. You're listening to Daughters of Promise. I'm Christine Wurtzen. Well, when my mother died, I was so consumed with grief that it was all I thought about. I couldn't enjoy holidays or the company of my favorite people. The ache in my heart was forefront. I've also had my soul consumed by positive life experiences. A new writing venture has consumed me. I was only physically present in other conversations. I'll tell you that I smiled and nodded, but my mind was on my writing. The psalmist admits that his soul is consumed with longing for God's words. How many can say this? I find that I only long for what is life-saving to me. And the only way I know if God's ways are life-saving is if I apply them. Reading but not applying will keep me a dispassionate student. If I come to the end of myself and pour out my complaint to God in search of answers, I'm a good candidate to experience the longing the psalmist describes. Consumed with need, I throw all my hope on the scriptures. Whatever God prescribes, I do, because I've no confidence left in myself. When that occurs, God's word meets my places of need and there is combustion. Hope, wisdom, and peace result. I have a new perspective about my life, and I feel that I'm soaring in a spiritual realm above the storm. Remembering how life used to be, and having tasted of what it means to dwell in heavenly places with Jesus, my soul develops a new kind of longing and preoccupation. For Daughters of Promise, I'm Christine Wurtzen.
2: No man, when he hath lighted a candle, putteth it in a secret place, neither under a bushel, but on a candlestick, that they which come in may see the light. The light of the body is the eye. Therefore, when thine eye is single, thy whole body also is full of light. But when thine eye is evil, thy body also is full of darkness. Take heed, therefore, that the light which is in thee be not darkness. If thy whole body, therefore, be full of light, having no part dark, the whole shall be full of light, as when the bright shining of a candle doth give thee light.
3: Behold the Lamb of God, which taketh away the sin of the world.
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8: Hello. I'm glad to see you. I was listening for you. Come on in.
9: How about some stories?
8: Stories? Yes, I've got some specially for you.
10: A long time ago, I heard an old lady say, "Don't believe anything you hear and only half of what you see." And I thought, "My dear old lady, you must be a cynic. That is surely taking things too far." But you know, when I read our next story of Joshua in the Bible and thought about it, I wished that Joshua and the Israelites had heard the advice of the old lady. Don't believe anything you hear and only half of what you see. Because what some of them heard and what some of them saw, and of course the extra things they told each other, as is always the case with rumor and gossip, what they saw and heard just about caused a civil war. Yes, can you believe it? After fighting all the wars against their enemies, Israelites were actually just about to fight each other over what was seen and heard. Here's the story. All the tribes of Israel were now settled in their promised land. All the people of the tribes of Judah, Dan, Simeon, Asher, Zebulun, Issachar, Naphtali, Ephraim, Benjamin, and half of the tribe of Manasseh all had their own plot of land. And the Levites had their cities and villages with pasture lands attached. These priestly cities were scattered about all over the land of Canaan, you remember. All the warriors from the tribes of Judah, Dan, Simeon, Asher, Zebulun, Issachar, Naphtali, Ephraim, Benjamin, and half the tribe of Manasseh were now back safely in their homes with their families. Now they were learning to farm and grow their own food. The tribes of Reuben and Gad and the other half of the tribe of Manasseh, let's call them Manasseh East, shall we? Were already settled in their own farms on the east side of the River Jordan. Moses gave them all the land that had belonged to King Balak and King Og. Og was the huge king who had an enormous iron bedstead, remember? When Moses gave all this land east of the River Jordan to the tribes of Reuben, Gad, and Manasseh east, he commanded their warriors to go with all the other tribes into Canaan and fight for them until they had conquered the country and until the time when every Israelite had his own piece of land, his own farm in Canaan. Well, that time has come. Now the warriors of the tribes of Reuben, Gad, and Manasseh East can go home to their families and farms on the east side of the Jordan River. Joshua wanted to speak to them all before they left, though, to say goodbye. Joshua called them all together, the tribes of Reuben, Gad, and Manasseh East. "Come to Shiloh," Joshua said. "We'll meet at Shiloh before you go." The warriors came. There were thousands of them, standing now before Commander Joshua at Shiloh, near the Lord's tent, the beautiful tabernacle. As they stood there, the great altar of sacrifice inside the enclosure brought back to them memories of forgiveness and peace with God. Inside the beautiful tabernacle was the Ark of the Covenant, the beautiful box with the golden angels on its golden lid. It was too holy to look upon, because it was the symbol of the Lord's very presence. But they all knew it was there, inside the Lord's tent. The warriors felt in the presence of the Lord Himself. All their days, their lives had been lived around the tabernacle. When would they see it again? Or that great altar of sacrifice? This was a moving occasion. Some felt it more than others. But listen, Joshua is speaking. Joshua told them, the warriors of Reuben, Gad, and Manasseh East, that they'd done a good job. "Now you can go home to your own land on the other side of the River Jordan. But make sure you obey the law of the Lord your God in everything. Love the Lord your God. Keep His commandments. Cling to Him and serve Him with all your heart. The Lord bless you and your families and give you peace." As the warriors of the tribes of Reuben, Gad, and Manasseh East turned to go, Joshua said, "My, you're going home rich." You should have seen all the things those warriors were taking home with them. All kinds of valuable things made of silver and gold and bronze and iron. There were tools and dishes, ornaments and jewelry, and no end of clothing. And they were taking home herds and cattle galore. "Don't forget to share your riches with your brothers back home," said Joshua. "Above all, don't forget the Lord your God. Serve him faithfully in your land across the river." So the warriors departed. Can't you hear them talking? Can't you hear their cattle lowing and their sheep and goats bleating? And oh, listen to the donkeys hee-hawing. They're all heading down to the Jordan River. They will cross the river at the fords and make for their own portion of the promised land in Gilead. When they came to the bank of the Jordan River, suddenly these brave warriors became uneasy and afraid. Suddenly they saw the River Jordan as a barrier between Gilead, the east part of the promised land they were going to, and Canaan, the west part of the promised land which they were now leaving behind. They were leaving behind the most sacred spot on earth, the Lord's tent, the tabernacle, with the holy chest of the covenant, the symbol of God's very presence, and the altar of sacrifice. They would leave all this behind once they crossed the river. "We must do something," the returning warriors told each other, and they did. They collected big stones and built a very big monument, a monument in the shape of an altar, in the exact shape of the altar they'd left behind at the tabernacle at Shiloh. When they had built this altar at the water's edge, somehow they all felt relieved, satisfied. Then they crossed the river with all their new belongings and herds and cattle, and each warrior went back to his own home and farm in Gilead. They all arrived home at last and started to enjoy their new life of peace and plenty. No more war, no more killings. But back in Israel, a dangerous rumor had been flying around. And as we all know, rumor gathers strength as it flies. This one did. In a short time, the rumor was all over Israel. "Do you know what they've done? Those warriors from the tribes of Reuben and Gad and Manasseh east, on their way home to Gilead, before they left our side of the river, before they crossed over the Jordan, they built a great big altar. It's just like the one at Shiloh, at the house of the Lord. You know what that means, don't you? They mean to set up another place to offer sacrifices. Sacrifices are to be offered only on one altar, the altar at the tabernacle at Shiloh. These people are rebelling against the Lord." "They're rebelling against the Lord, and the Lord will be angry. The Lord will punish all of us. We shall all suffer for this. All Israel will suffer." Joshua was worried. The leaders of Israel were worried. This was a very, very serious matter. Another altar had been built in defiance of the law of the Lord. This was terrible news. Joshua called out the army from all the tribes of Israel. The warriors who were now back home on their farms were told to report at once to Shiloh.
11: "Where are you going, Papa?"
10: Evie asked Eliad, her father.
12: "To Shiloh."
11: "Why?"
10: "Joshua has called all the warriors of Israel to come to Shiloh."
11: "Why? Are you going to fight again, Papa? The war is over."
10: "There's another war to be fought, Evie dear," her father said. "Our brother warriors who've gone home to Gilead have built a very big altar on the bank of the River Jordan. And what's an altar for? One thing only, sacrifice. And the law of the Lord says that there can be only one altar in Israel. This new altar on the riverbank has been built in rebellion against the Lord. Another place to worship than Shiloh? Never. Terrible things will happen to us all if we don't stamp out this evil thing. Joshua is quite right, quite right. We must squash this rebellion against the Lord. There's nothing else for it, Evie dear." Evie had never seen her calm, reasonable father so upset.
11: Oh, the Lord keep you safe, Papa.
12: I see we still have time for just one more short story, Mrs. G. How about it?
10: I heard about David last week when I was in Birmingham, Alabama. David is 10, and he loves the Lord Jesus Christ. David has a friend, Tim, who is also 10. Since David became a follower of the Lord Jesus some months back, he has been anxious not to swear or use what he calls ugly words. He is sure that the Lord Jesus has cleaned up his mind and he has no desire whatever to swear any more as he used to do. But his friend Tim couldn't see any harm in swearing and using ugly words until David said to him sadly the other week, "Tim, if you use those ugly words, I can't be your friend. I don't want to go back to using those words anymore myself." So Tim tried very hard to clean up his talk. He did want to be David's friend. But Tim's talk did not improve, and David said resolutely one morning, "Tim, I'm sorry, I can't be your friend anymore. I just can't bear those ugly words you use." "Well, I've tried to talk different," Tim said, "but I just can't help it." "Look, Tim," David said, "if you ask the Lord Jesus, he will help you. He will come and live in your heart." "Well, tell me about it," Tim said. "I would like the Lord Jesus to help me. What do I have to do?" "Well, I know it works," David said, getting rather bothered, "because I asked Jesus to help me, and he did, but I'm not very sure how to tell you about it." David, now put on the spot, just didn't know what to do. There stood Tim, anxious to do what was right, and he, David, couldn't help him. Then David brightened up and said, "Tim, I'm sure the minister could explain to you. I know it works because Jesus helps me, but I just don't know how to tell you. I'm sure the minister could tell you, though." So Tim asked the minister on Sunday. On Monday morning at school, Tim ran to find... "Friends now, David," he said. "The minister explained to me how to trust the Lord Jesus yesterday, and I'm sure that Jesus will help me, and he'll keep me from saying those ugly words." When I heard about David last week, I thought that so many of us who know and love the Lord Jesus find it very difficult to explain to someone else. Yes, we know it works for us, trusting the Lord Jesus, but how to tell someone else? Perhaps those of us who love the Lord Jesus could take a little time to think out how we would tell someone else about trusting our Savior. Let's do it today. No doubt before tomorrow we shall have someone cross our path who needs to know, and we'll have the joy of telling them.
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15: Most listeners to Creation Moments will know that honeybees communicate with each other through a complex dance. These dances are used by bee scouts who communicate the location, direction, and distance of a new food source to other bees. Researchers have now learned

0: can become strained, of course, very quickly when repayment expectations are unclear. In addition to that, Barry, here's what I'd be willing to provide just to be part of the solution here. I can provide a certified Christian financial counselor if it would be helpful. This is somebody who's trained in biblical stewardship, in budgets, in debt repayment, and this would provide you with another tool to bring to the table, maybe in addition to you paying this off, to say, listen, I'm willing to pay it off, but I need you to work with a certified Christian financial counselor to help you set up a budget, get on a solid financial footing, and begin to make some progress in the right direction so we don't repeat this cycle, and we'll pay for it. It won't cost her anything. How does that sound?
1: That would be awesome. That's really what I would like. Yes.
0: Awesome.
1: But you just need a fresh start.
0: That's exactly right. I'm up against a break. Stay on the line. My team will get your information. We'll get you connected. We'll be right back.
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5: 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And so we were dreaming not just of a big house, great car, all of those things, because those things will come and go. 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When you think of Sean and Lynette, how will we be remembered when we're gone?
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0: billions of dollars in Iran assets. The Kennedy Center board appealing to stop the removal of President Trump's name from the center. Paperwork filed late Thursday asks for a stay of a judge's order to remove the president's name from the building and other associated materials. A federal judge said the center violated federal law by adding Trump's name without congressional approval. Accusations of inappropriate behavior led the exclusive The Farms Golf Club in Southern California to terminate the membership of golf star Phil Mickelson. News Nation's Nick Smith reports.
1: Club officials reportedly confronted Mickelson during his round and told him to leave the premises. Mickelson's attorney told Golf Digest he denies all these claims, saying, quote, there is a great deal of misinformation circulating, and while Phil's full attention is devoted to a private family health matter, he has retained defamation counsel and is determined to hold accountable any publication or individual trafficking in speculation or false rumors.
0: A rep for Mickelson says any misunderstanding has been cleared up. Well, the United States starts their journey at the World Cup today. The U.S. men's national team will take on Paraguay at SoFi Stadium today to begin the group stage. And the New York Knicks hoping for their first NBA championship in more than five decades. The team tips off against the San Antonio Spurs. It's Game 5 of the finals from San Antonio. That'll be tomorrow night. From Christian News Radio Network, I'm Jim Miller. To hear this and other reports on demand, visit ChristianNewsRadio.org.
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4: Now a look at your afternoon weather on Lafayette Christian Talk Radio. Partly sunny with thunderstorms today, with a high near 89 and lows around 75. Partly sunny with thunderstorms tomorrow, with a high of 92 and lows around 76. For your Sunday, mostly cloudy with thunderstorms, with a high near 89 and lows around 75. And for Monday, thunderstorms with a high near 88 and lows around 76. That's your afternoon weather on Lafayette Christian Talk Radio.
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8: God says his Sabbath is a sign, but a positive sign, that we recognize him and surrender to him as the creator of the universe. You know, and the commandments were pretty clear. It said, the seventh day is the Sabbath. But what I want us to really focus on is the importance of the relationship aspect of the Sabbath, because it's about a personal relationship with Christ. Let's compare it with the marriage relationship, because the Bible does that a lot. Compares God's relationship with us to the husband-wife relationship. That's why marriage is so sacred. Now, ladies, I want to ask you a question. What would you do if your husband came to you and said, honey, I love you so much, and I value this relationship so much, and I want to spend time with you, that I am going to set aside this particular day every week where it's just going to be you and me, sweetheart. I'm going to set aside all my other stuff, no ball games during that time, no reading the newspaper, no talking on the phone to my buddies. It's just going to be me and you, honey. Ladies, how would you feel? And you would be thrilled. You would think, wow, this man really loves me. He wants to spend time with me. Now, what if I said that to Marquita? I say that to her, and when that special day comes, I'm doing other things. We're out taking a walk, or we're out at that special candlelight restaurant on our special day, and all I'm doing is on my cell phone talking to my friends. Or I'm on the iPhone trying to check the NBA scores and see what my favorite basketball team did, or I'm trying to sneak in reading a few pages of my favorite book. How well do you think that would come across with Marquita? Well, I can tell you, it wouldn't go very well because she would say something. Because what I would be communicating is, these other things are more important than our relationship. I'm not willing to set them aside, and so apparently I only value the relationship up to the point of convenience. You see, that's why God invites us to set aside our secular labors. 6 days a week we have to do that. And that seventh day, that Sabbath set aside as a blessing from the beginning for all mankind, we're able to come into the presence of Jesus, focus on our spiritual life, and grow to know and worship and acknowledge our Creator. It's a blessing from the beginning. To illustrate it further, let's ask another question. What do you think would be the easiest way to destroy a relationship between a man and a woman? What would be the easiest way? Now, someone might say, well, throw another woman or put another man into the picture. Well, I'll grant you, that's certainly one help. But that's not the easiest way. The easiest way to destroy a relationship is to simply take away the time they spend together. Because when you make them so busy and their life so chaotic, even if they don't have other marital issues, if you take away the time they spend together, the relationship, the intimacy, the closeness deteriorates, and that relationship is on its way down. That is exactly what the devil has done with God's Sabbath. Make us so busy. Make the world so hectic. Make us believe that it's not important anymore, that he seeks to take away that special Sabbath time that God gave us in the beginning so that we aren't able to spend that special time growing in a relationship with Jesus. You see, it's really a sinister plot when you think about it. And Daniel warned us about it long ago when he said that the spirit of Antichrist would seek to change God's times and God's law. And the Sabbath is God's special time found in the very heart of his law and deals with worshiping him as the Creator. And friends, when you really think about it, does it really make any sense to be able to say, oh yeah, all the other commandments, they're fine, just that fourth one is a problem? It puzzles me sometimes. You know, if I would ask someone, oh, okay, well, is it okay, can I have another God above God? You know, a couple gods just to be safe? Oh, no, you shouldn't do that. Well, how about some graven images and I can worship gods of stone and steel? Oh, no, you want to worship the true God. Okay, well, how about when I get frustrated and upset, can I let a little cuss words fly? Oh, no, don't take the Lord's name in vain. Okay, well, how about if I get bored in my marriage, can I have a mistress on the side? No, you shouldn't commit adultery. Oh. Well, how about if I need something and can't pay for it, can I steal? Oh, no, you shouldn't do that. So in other words, all the other nine commandments are fine. It's just the one where God says, remember. It's just the one that has to do with worshiping and acknowledging God as the Creator. It just doesn't make sense. That's why God said, remember. He knew the world would forget, and that's why Revelation draws mankind of the last days to rediscover the absolute blessings of the Sabbath, because he knew in the last days of Earth's history, man would need to have a very close, intimate relationship with Jesus. The Sabbath is God's ultimate blessing of time. Now, so far, we've basically looked up Old Testament texts, but let's also make our way to the New Testament, because sometimes people think that maybe that Sabbath is not necessary in the New Testament. So let's go and look at the example of Jesus in the book of Luke. Because I figure if anybody knows, Jesus ought to know. And maybe we should ask the question that was asked long ago, you know, when they had that fad, when they would wear bracelets that said WWJD, and that was supposed to stand for what would Jesus do? Now, I realize

that Jesus honored the Sabbath. He knew that was special time. He knew it uplifted God as the Creator. And notice it said, this was his custom. Now, if something is your custom, what does that mean? Does that mean that you do it occasionally or, you know, every once in a while? No, that means you do it on a regular basis. The Bible describes that it was Jesus' custom to honor the Sabbath as an example to us and to also experience its blessings. Because he used the rest, the physical rest of the Sabbath, he used as an opportunity to preach the gospel to people so they could find spiritual rest in him. You see, that physical rest on the Sabbath also symbolizes that I am finding my rest in Jesus as well. Because when I set that time aside, I have a literal 24-hour period when I can focus on my spiritual life in a way that I can't the other 6 days of the week. You know, sometimes people say, well, I keep every day holy. Friends, you can't keep every day holy. You know, you can spend holy time with Jesus every day. But to keep a day holy, according to the Bible, means we set aside our secular labors. And somewhere along the way, you're going to have to go to work and, you know, earn your income so that you can put food on the table. We may spend time with Jesus each day, but the Sabbath is that special 24-hour window where we rest, de-stress, spend time with God, perhaps with family, maybe even out in nature with God's creation. Because after all, the Sabbath is the memorial of his creative power. It's meant to be such a blessing. Now, some may ask the question, well, Pastor Dave, I see that. It's pretty clear. But I had always heard that maybe that was done away with at the cross. Well, remember we learned the other night the only law nailed to the cross was Moses' law of ceremonies, that whole sacrificial system of lambs and goats and bulls, because when Jesus died, he was the ultimate sacrifice, the ultimate Lamb of God who paid the price for our sins. And so we've already learned how Revelation says in the last days, God's people keep his commandments because of their faith relationship with Jesus. So if that is true, if God's law and God's Sabbath is meant forever, we should be able to see it in the early New Testament church. So let's look at a few examples of the apostolic church of the first century. So we're going to start exploring now for a few minutes the book of Acts. Now we can't look up every verse that talks about the seventh day Sabbath there, but we're going to look at a few. Acts chapter 13. And we're going to start reading in verse 42. This is describing Paul and Barnabas in the city of Antioch. The Bible says, "And the Gentiles begged that these words might be preached to them the next Sabbath." And then verse 44, "And on the next Sabbath, almost the whole city came together to hear the word of God." Well, wouldn't that be thrilling? I would have loved to have been in Antioch for that Bible prophecy series. Said the whole city showed up. And so here is Paul and Barnabas in the New Testament church using that rest of the Sabbath as a time to point people to Jesus and preach the gospel to both Jews and Gentiles, people of any nationality. And people responded by surrendering their hearts to Jesus. The Sabbath was that special time. Now that's not the only verse in Acts. Let's go to a couple more. Here in Acts 16:13, I believe Paul and some others are at a place where there is no building. There's no synagogue. There's no religious building there. Maybe a pagan one, but certainly not one that honors God as the Creator. And so even though there's no building to go to, notice what they do. Acts 16:13. The Bible says, "And on the Sabbath day, we went out of the city to the riverside where prayer was customarily made. And we sat down and spoke to the women who met there." See, there were believers in this pagan city where they were. And even when there was no physical building to go to, they went out in nature, sat under the trees, and experienced the blessings of the Sabbath, worshiping God as their Creator. Let's look at one more. Acts chapter 17, verse 1. The Bible says, "Then Paul, as his custom was, went into them and for three Sabbaths reasoned with them from the Scriptures." So here is Paul now in the city of

Corinth, where he spent a year and a half, the great church planter of the New Testament, and he is continuing to honor the Sabbath day. So clearly, those apostles, those disciples of the first century, saw the Sabbath as something eternal because God said, remember. Why would we not want to experience the wonderful blessings that God seeks to give us? So friends, here's what we've learned so far. The purpose of the Sabbath is at least fourfold. Number one, the purpose of the Sabbath is spending that special time with Jesus. It has to do with developing a personal relationship with Christ, worshiping Jesus as our Creator, resting in Jesus as our Savior. See, sometimes we forget, Jesus is as much the Creator as God the Father, because the whole Godhead, Father, Son, and Holy Spirit, were involved in the work of creation, and they were involved in the work of redemption as well. And when you understand what that Sabbath is for, it should not surprise us that the devil hates it. That the devil would despise any tool that would set aside that 24-hour period to get close to Jesus. Sundown Friday through sundown Saturday. Now you may be wondering, how is that? Well, you have to keep in mind that in the Bible, a new day would always begin at sundown. That's why Sabbath would be sundown Friday to sundown Sabbath. Now, I know in the secular world we go from midnight to midnight, but biblically, it's sundown to sundown. And so when the sun sets on Friday, we have opportunity to just start slowing down, to begin de-stressing and connecting with the Savior. And the next day, perhaps have an opportunity to worship with other fellow believers and honor Him as the Creator. Let God do something special in my life every single week, my friends. It's a blessing. That's why in Revelation 14:12, let's go to this once more. Revelation 14:12, speaking of God's people at the end of time, the Bible says, "And here is the patience of the saints. Here are those who keep the commandments of God and the faith of Jesus." See, the verses right before verse 12 all talk about not worshiping the beast in his image, beware of the beast. And so then verse 12 tells us, how do God's people respond to the beast? They're keeping the commandments of God because of their faith in Jesus. And certainly that would include his seventh day Sabbath. They do it not because they're trying to earn salvation. They do it because they have a faith, love relationship with Jesus. It's how they respond to the grace Jesus has given them. You see, worship isn't just sitting in a pew and listening to a sermon. Worshiping is when I honor and follow the teachings of Jesus in my life. That's where the test comes, my friend. That's where God gives us His ultimate blessing. Now, I understand that studying this, if this is the first time you've had opportunity to really study through the blessings of the Sabbath, and you see how Bible prophecy warned that the spirit of Antichrist would seek to change God's times and God's law. And again, the Sabbath, God's special time, found in the heart of His law, and it has to do with worshiping Him as the Creator. And so you may ask, well, man, Pastor Dave, I see it. I mean, it's so clear from the Bible, but Pastor Dave, what I don't understand is, how in the world did we lose sight of the blessings of the biblical Sabbath when it is so clear in the Bible? And where in the world did the idea of the tradition of Sunday, where did that come from? Well, friends, normally we do this in two parts, but this is a shorter series. And so I want to seek to just kind of summarize that question tonight, because it's a good question. It's a question my wife asked when for the first time she learned about the Sabbath. Oh, she was already a Bible-believing Christian who loved Jesus with all her heart, a born-again disciple of Jesus. And when she first studied about the Sabbath, it was shocking to her. But she had determined, you know, I want to know what truth is. And so she had decided, I'm going to study the Bible and the Bible alone on this subject. And that's what I want to encourage you to do, my friends. In fact, I want to share with you one of our free book offers at the end of our broadcast tonight. So you'll want to stay tuned after prayer. But I want to share with you just a little bit, the summary of how this shift came where the world lost sight of the biblical Sabbath. Actually started in the first century. Paul warned us about something that we're going to read in 2 Thessalonians chapter 2 and verse 3. You see it there on your screen. 2 Thessalonians chapter 2 and verse 3. The Bible says,
Let no one deceive you by any means, for that day, speaking of the second coming, that day will not come unless the falling away comes first, and the man of sin is revealed, the son of perdition. Now let's stop right here. Paul had already warned us before Jesus comes, before that day comes, there will be a falling away from truth. A falling away from what Scripture teaches, and the man of sin would have something to do with that. Now, the man of sin, that's just a term that again refers to Antichrist or the spirit of Antichrist. Was there a falling away from truth? Unfortunately, friends, there was in the Middle Ages, during the time of what Christian history calls the Great Apostasy. In fact, it was already happening in Paul's day. That's why he wrote what he wrote. Because when you think about it, most of the books of the New Testament are letters the apostles wrote to churches they had planted that were having to deal with false teachings. And so Paul knew that when the original apostles went to their grave, that many false teachings and pagan practices would try to come into the church. And so he was already warning, there's going to be a falling away. And that's why we have got to stick close to what the Bible and the Bible alone says. And here's what eventually happened. It wasn't just with the Sabbath, it was with a lot of different things. But there in that first century, after the apostles had died, who was it that ruled the world at that time? It was the Roman Empire. Now, what was Rome's relationship with the Jewish nation? Not good. They hated the Jews. The Jews were always rebelling against them. And Rome didn't like the Christians either, because the Christians and Jews held something in common, because we just read in the New Testament how those first century believers honored the Sabbath. And so Rome kind of looked at them as just another sect of the Jews, even though they were really very different. And so in that first century, Rome mercilessly persecuted the Christian church. You read about that in history. It was an illegal religion. They tried to stop it. But then there came a time in those early centuries when there was an emperor by the name of Constantine. You probably heard of him in your world history class. But Constantine believed in the pagan religions of Rome, but apparently had some type of conversion experience and supposedly became a Christian. And then Christianity went from being an illegal religion to the state religion, and persecution basically stopped. Now, on the surface, we would think, wow, that was a good thing, wasn't it? Actually, it was the worst thing that could ever have happened, and we can go into detail later. But what then happened is, Constantine wasn't really fully converted. He brought some of the pagan teachings he grew up with and brought them into the Christian church. And through the Middle Ages, there was this mixture of truth and error because the Bible was not available to everyone in the common language. And one of the areas that truth was falling away from was God's Sabbath. Because you see, the Christians thought, hey, Rome sees us as Jews. We better differentiate ourselves somehow. So they thought, you know, Jesus rose on a Sunday. Maybe if we just start honoring the Sabbath on the Sunday because of the resurrection, then it'll be easier for us to win all these pagans that we're trying to win, because the pagans worship the sun god on guess what day? That's why it's called the Sunday. So they thought, you know what? They don't even have to change anything. They can just worship the Son of God instead of the sun god. On the surface, might seem like a good idea. But when you start on the first step of beginning to compromise what God's word clearly says, it's a slippery slope where you begin to do it again and again and again with various teachings of the Bible. And so over the centuries, less and less focus was placed on the Sabbath, and more focus was placed on this tradition of Sunday. And what really changed things is when Constantine uttered one of the first Sunday laws in the year 321. You see this on the screen. Now understand, I'm giving you like a 5-minute summary that people have wrote dissertations on. Constantine, AD 321, said, "On the venerable day of the sun, let the magistrates and people residing in cities rest, and let all the shops be closed." Did you catch that? Now, I know this is foreign to us because you and I live in a land where so far we have religious liberty, separation of church and state.
Now, for some of us right now, we're a little concerned because in the crisis, we see some of those liberties being taken away, and we're not exactly sure, you know, how to think about that. But back in Constantine's day, there's no question. Church and state are together. What the emperor says, you do. And when the emperor says, we're going to honor the Sunday tradition, the world went along with it. And eventually, out of Rome, once Rome accepted Christianity, out of Rome eventually came Roman Catholicism, or what would be known as the papacy. Now, friends, please understand, I have no intention of speaking ill about any of my brothers and sisters in another affiliation. I'm just simply sharing with you some of the facts of history to show how the Sabbath was lost sight of. And so when Roman Catholicism and the papacy was formed, many of the traditions were included in the catechism, including the tradition of Sunday, even though it's nowhere found in the Bible. Let me just briefly read to you the Convert's Catechism. Now, those of you who were brought up Catholic, obviously you understand that before you join the church, you have to go through catechism. It teaches the doctrines of the church. And so in the catechism, it's question and answer form. I'd like to read part of it to you so you understand how we lost sight of the Sabbath. Question, which is the Sabbath day? Answer, Saturday is the Sabbath day, and that's biblically correct. But notice the next question. Why do we observe Sunday instead of Sabbath? Because the Catholic Church transferred the solemnity from Saturday to Sunday. Now I have to pause right there and ask a couple of questions. People may wonder, well, what is the seventh day? Well, when you think about it, it's not that hard. Because if you can look it up in any almanac, dictionary, encyclopedia, and it will always say the seventh day is what we would call Saturday. That's why it said that in the catechism. But when it says, how did we lose sight of the Sabbath? How did the focus begin on Sunday? What was the answer? It says the church transferred the solemnity, the sacredness from Saturday to Sunday. And friends, that causes me to have to ask myself a very serious question. Am I okay with that? Am I okay with man putting its traditions above the Word of God? Am I okay with a religious group that may be filled with wonderful people? Am I okay with the commandments of men being placed above the commandments of God? Am I okay with tradition being placed above truth? Because how I answer that question with the Sabbath affects how I answer that question with many other truths in Scripture. Because if I'm okay with it here, then I'm going to be okay with it in other teachings of Scripture. And then I start to become an individual that says, well, you know what? I like this teaching because it's convenient for me, but I'm going to skip this other one because that's going to cost me something. I might have to make a change in my life. Okay, well, I like this commandment because that works for me and my life, but we're going to skip this one because that's just not a decision I want to make. And friends, in all truth and honesty, it always comes down to the same thing. It comes to surrender. Am I willing to surrender my heart to all Jesus says and all Jesus teaches? Because after all, He surrendered everything for me on the cross of Calvary. In fact, I want to encourage you to do something tonight and tomorrow, because tomorrow is an off night. I want to encourage you to search this out for yourself. Please don't take my word for it. You're not here to hear my word. We're here to hear God's word. I want to invite you to do what my wife did many years ago. I want to invite you to take the Bible, and I want you to search. All you need to do is find one verse in the Bible that says the Sabbath was changed to Sunday or any other day, and the fourth commandment is not necessary anymore. Just all you have to do is find one verse. And as you do this, have fun with it. Maybe ask some friends to join you. Maybe you want to ask a pastor to help you or something, and just search for it together. But I'm just going to let you know that you're going to be told one of five things which you see on the screen. Number one, someone may say, well, the Sabbath was just for the Jews. And we've kind of already covered that God created the Sabbath in the beginning before there was ever a Jewish nation. Secondly, oh, well, the law is done away with, it's nailed to the cross. We already learned the law of ceremonies was nailed to the cross. God's Ten Commandments are eternal. Another person may say, well, we can keep any day as the Sabbath. Well, I would agree with that if the commandment said keep any day, but it said the seventh day. God tests our loyalty.
Well, we keep Sunday in honor of the resurrection. Well, that's nice, except that's what we have Easter for. God didn't tell us to change the day of the Sabbath. And then fifth, someone may say, you know what, don't listen to those meetings anymore. I've actually had that happen, where people will come and they will learn more about the Bible than they have in their entire life. But the test is when we get to something that doesn't sit with us at first, or doesn't agree with what we previously thought, are we willing to surrender our hearts and search it out? It's been some times in my life. I've had to change my views on things because God has shown me, you know what? I was mistaken. And it's okay because God's Holy Spirit continues to lead us. My friends, it basically comes down to this one simple principle. Do I value my relationship with Jesus? Jesus said, if you love me, keep my commandments. It's not just a matter of days. It's who I choose to surrender my heart to. Because whoever I obey, whether it's God or man, that is who I worship, no matter what I say verbally. And God offers us the gift of the Sabbath, a blessing in time to set aside secular labors, come apart, grow in our relationship with Jesus Christ as our Savior. And so I can say, thank you, Lord, for loving me enough to give me the Sabbath. Or I can say, I'm sorry, Lord. It's just too inconvenient for me. I'll go this far, but I'll go no farther. Jesus said, if you love me, keep my commandments. The spirit of Antichrist wants to do away with God's times and God's laws. And the question God has in our hearts tonight, whose voice will I listen to? Am I willing to surrender to Jesus? Am I willing to follow him above everyone else and to follow his word above everything else? God, my friend, has a blessing for your life.

0: Don't miss more inspiring messages by David Kleindienst.
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2: 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In Vietnam, religious activity is carefully monitored and severely restricted, so people like Brother Kaby pose a real challenge to the government. He regularly preaches at several unregistered churches. Not even threats from police have been able to deter him. In a clever attempt to destroy his reputation, police aired his photo on TV, labeling him a criminal. But rather than sending him into hiding, this notoriety only increased Brother Kaby's platform. Neighbors and even total strangers would approach him and ask why they'd seen him on TV, giving him a perfect opportunity to share the gospel. Praise God that what others intend for evil, God will use for good.
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4: Speed is one of the hallmarks of modern America. One generation has lived to see three different ages in the development of travel. I'll be back in a moment with the amazing facts.

0: Hello, this is Joe Cruz on the Amazing Facts broadcast, facts which affect you. You know, friends, millions of people all over the world are wondering when the first explosion is going to take place and the expected nuclear Armageddon. It seems to be a morbid, foregone conclusion with many that it must happen sooner or later. The bomb builders are not allaying the fear very much with their pronouncements about the horrible possibilities. For years, the editors of the Bulletin of the Atomic Scientist have dramatized their fears on the front cover of the magazine by manipulating the hands of their doomsday clock. Right now, it stands just a few minutes to midnight. Yes, friends, the ugly shadow of a nuclear holocaust is cast over the lives of all the inhabitants of this planet. The truth is that there's no hiding place, no sanctuary of security within 25,000 miles of any of us. No wonder the hearts of men are failing them for fear, as Jesus described it. It was in 1945 that a new dimension of fear came into the world. Fear that seems to be multiplied in direct proportion to the shortening of time. That was the year, of course, when a mushroom cloud rising over Japan told the world that the power of the atom had been unleashed. Now, true, it led to new tools in the science of medicine and industry. It made possible the travel of our submarines under the ice of the North Pole and opened the vista of mighty ships plowing our seas without stopping to refuel. But suppose, friends, in the hands of ruthless, power-hungry men, this power were unleashed on the world. That's the gnawing fear that grips the hearts of men today everywhere. But coming back now to this new dimension of time, this has come about because the world has gone technological. The pace, in fact, makes us not only dizzy, but its high cost leaves us breathless as well. You know, they tell us that the Chinese invented gunpowder. And through the years, all that was necessary to get a bigger bang was to simply ignite a bigger pile of powder. Then along came the refinement of TNT, and we struggled along through World War II with that. But in 1945, somebody invented the A-bomb, which was so mighty and powerful that we didn't even have a yardstick to measure its power. Up to this time, a ton of TNT was our unit of measurement. But this was useless for this new invention of the atom bomb. So the term kiloton, or the equivalent of 1,000 tons of TNT, was invented. But before it could really be used, it was useless, for the hydrogen bomb came into the picture. And then the term megaton, the power of 1 million tons of TNT, came into being. Now, I speak not of the power of the H-bomb, friends, only the unit by which it was to be measured. Now, how big is a megaton? Just take 50-foot freight cars, each one carrying 50 tons of TNT, and start loading them. When your train reaches a length of 200 miles, you'll have on board 1 megaton. But listen, 1 H-bomb has 45 megatons of destructive power. So it's crystal clear that the year 1945 ushered in a new era with a bang indeed. Now, an excellent index of technological development is speed. When Nero was emperor of the world, he could travel only as fast as a good horse could carry him. From the time of Nero to Columbus, be he rich or poor, man was tied to that horse. Even in 1776, a most important date for Americans, the speed with which history was made depended on Paul Revere's horse. But in 1830, man broke through this barrier and for the first time could move faster than horse muscle could carry him. In fact, the iron horse was invented, and speed started to pick up. But not too fast, though. The first military plane purchased by the government in 1910 had to have a speed of at least 40 miles per hour, according to the contract. But World War I, the men then were traveling 100 miles per hour on the racetrack. We terminated that war with speeds of 150 miles per hour. When we were flying 200 miles per hour, World War II was on us. But at its close, we were flying at the fantastic rate of 470 miles per hour. But listen, friends, today our rockets and space shuttles speed into space at thousands of miles per hour. And, you know, that magic year 1945 seemed to be a breaking point. And we began to make more progress in a week than we'd previously made in a year. And then, of course, man blasted through that sound barrier. And by 1957, he was up to speeds of 600 miles per hour. And like I say, today there's no limit to it. We're out there in space, speeding along without the drag of gravity, moving from one planet to another, and our space satellites and probes and orbiters have gone out there and actually made almost physical contact with many, many of those planets. Now, you can see how things really started to happen in 1945. October 4, 1957 brought the beep-beep of the first Soviet satellite as it circled the Earth every 96 minutes. And that was the year that science fiction just about became reality. In 1958, our Vanguard 1 went into orbit 25 miles out in space. The famous moonshot became a reality when the Soviet scientists told the world in advance just what this rocket was supposed to do. And you know, to attempt to hit the moon from this Earth was like trying to shoot a bird on the wing from a car that was moving at about 100 miles per hour. Yet, as the Earth travels through space at 67,000 miles per hour, that satellite was hurled the 236,000 miles to the moon and arrived, as you remember, just 84 seconds late. Now, our astronauts, of course, can land almost on a dime at any selected spot on the moon and do it only seconds off schedule. Well, I ask you to stop for a moment now, friends, to consider this question. What do we human beings have that's worth exporting to space? Could it be our technical know-how that has built the most refined machines of destruction the world's ever known? Or would we like to export our great ability to get along with one another? On the other hand, maybe our high standards of conduct and morality is a thing we'd like to share with the other worlds. Before the Russians hurled their rocket at the moon, they sterilized the moon probe so that it would not contaminate the moon with our germs. But friends, what about the germs of hatred, love of power, and fear? One wonders just what we have to offer after all. Yet what an amazing generation this really is. We're the only humans who've literally turned a corner during our lifetime. All others were born and died in the same age. During our lifetime, on the other hand, we've seen the horse superseded by the auto, then came the airplane, and now jets, nuclear science, space travel. I'm positive that God will not permit sinful man to get too far out there into his universe. The fact is, friends, we have nothing worth exporting, really. And as a member of the staff of the Secretary of Defense considered the tremendous progress of this day, he said this: why all this skyrocketing progress started in the year of 1945 is anybody's guess. But I want to ask you, friends, did it just happen that way? What was the reason that Nimrod, the great hunter of old, did not invent the gun? Or why did not Alexander the Great give us the airplane? Look at the Greeks and the Romans with their learned men of science. Why didn't they invent radar or TV? There were men of giant intellect in those ages past, and yet for centuries, progress in knowledge was almost non-extent. Why? Why should these last few years see the advancement of such a scale that it's almost impossible for a person to grasp it mentally? The answer is, it was not the right time. God's clock had not as yet struck the hour. You say, this is the reason. And let me give you a clue, friends. Centuries ago, speaking to Daniel, this whole modern-day situation of a phenomenal increase in knowledge was referred to as a sign of something. Let me read that to you now from Daniel 12, verse 4. But thou, O Daniel, shut up the words and seal the book even to the time of the end. Many shall run to and fro, and knowledge shall be increased. Daniel 12, 4. So God says that when you see men running around this old earth as never before, and when you see a mighty increase in knowledge, then the time of the end has come. Today we are completely surrounded by proofs that the end of time as we know it is drawing near. Your car, the light switch, the airplane, the vacuum cleaner, the automatic washer and dryer, rockets, satellites, all of these things tell us the very same story. Many, many people have pondered the strange fact that for thousands of years mankind had run in almost the same old ruts, traveled the same way, disseminated knowledge the same way. And yet, when we reach what is termed in Scripture as the time of the end, a short period of time there before the second coming of Jesus, everything is suddenly changed. The horse-drawn mail coach of our great-grandfathers was not any great improvement over the chariots of the ancient pharaohs. and the wind-driven ship of the 18th century was little better than those of 1,000 years before. In the year 1800, there was no system of highways that equaled the old Roman roads, no mail service as quick as Caesar's, no method of signaling as good as the semaphore telegraphy of the Persians, and no ship could pass a Phoenician galley in a moderate sea. When we reached the time of the end, the shackles seemed to fall from the minds of men, and a great century of modern developments began to take shape. Invention is shattering precedent in thousands of ways, unheard of new materials coming to being. Old ideas of speed and cost and efficiency fading into history. Men of science casting into the discard the methods that we called modern. Unbelievable speed is replacing what we call speed. New materials, new ways, progress. To us, a humorous incident took place back in 1828 that lets us know that we're truly in the time of the end. A group of men in Lancaster, Ohio, requested a certain school board to let them use a schoolhouse to discuss the building of a railroad. And the following is the reply that came back. You gentlemen are welcome to use a schoolhouse to debate all proper questions, but such things as railroads and telegraphs are impossible and rank infidelity. There's nothing in the Word of God about them. If God designed that His intelligent creatures should travel at the frightful speed of 15 miles an hour by steam, He would surely have foretold it through His holy prophets. It's a device of Satan to lead souls down to hell. Well, that was the actual answer that came back, friends. And if the members of that Ohio school board could be resurrected for a moment to see the planes of today and the satellites and the shuttles, oh, listen, they would drop dead from consternation alone. So it was after a study of the prophecy of Daniel 12:4 that Isaac Newton avowed his faith in the accuracy of the prophecy and expected it would be fulfilled literally, saying that at some future day men might travel at the rate of 50 miles an hour. This, of course, was a most daring prediction for Newton to make. But he did it solely because of his unlimited faith in Bible prophecy. He had read that text in Daniel 12:4 that said that man would be running to and fro and knowledge would be increased. But do you know what happened? 50 years later, the infidel Voltaire cited this prediction of Newton's as evidence of the utter foolishness of belief in Bible prophecy, alleging that the study of the Bible had led even the prince of philosophers to make a fool of himself. Well, Voltaire's dead, Newton is dead, but the Bible lives on. The prophets of old were correct when they said that the signs would be fulfilled very, very quickly.
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0: 30 days to natural blood pressure control, the no pressure solution. When it comes to calcium per volume, the top food in the USDA database is fortified orange juice, with 1,514 milligrams of calcium per cup. However, I generally avoid recommending fortified foods as ideal sources of any nutrient. If you fortified water with calcium, it wouldn't change the fact that most water is intrinsically a poor calcium source. Fortified foods are often no different than sprinkling some vitamins or minerals on your meal. If we limit our search to items naturally containing calcium, the top natural source per volume is a surprising one. Sesame seeds, with 1,404 milligrams of calcium per cup, lead the list. After that, if you were wading through the USDA database, you would notice a host of dairy products, mostly cheeses. Yet these dairy sources are rich in animal protein, which is not optimal for calcium balance. Consequently, our goal should be to get as much high-quality nutrition as possible, but with as few calories as possible.
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2: Revelation 14, verse 10 is a solemn verse, and it describes the wrath of God being poured out without mixture on those that get the mark of the beast. I used to use Roundup. I don't use it anymore because I'm concerned about the chemicals, but I used to use Roundup on my property in California a few years ago, and you use Roundup. It's a chemical to kill weeds, and it's so strong that you normally don't use it undiluted. You always mix it with water. You take a little bit of Roundup, put it in water, and then spray it on your weeds or whatever you want to kill, and that's the end. And as I think about this verse, the wrath of God being poured out without mixture, the only person that's ever experienced anything like this in history was Jesus Christ. In Gethsemane and on the cross, he bore the wrath of God, the justice of God, the pure justice of God, without any mixture of mercy. And he did it for you and he did it for me, so that if we repent of our sins and trust in him, he can extend to us his mercy, because he took our justice in our place because he loves us. May God help us to see the power of Gethsemane and the power of the cross, and give our lives to Jesus, so that there's no room in our foreheads for the mark of the beast, or for sin, or for Satan, or for anything else that's evil, so we don't have to worry about the wrath of God coming without any mixture of mercy, because we have responded to God's mercy, we love Jesus, and we are choosing to follow him with all of our hearts. May that be our experience every day until he comes. May we have no mixture of self as we surrender our lives to Jesus 100%.
3: In 1793, the government of France banished Christianity and declared atheism to be the state religion. But that a nation declared there was no God didn't mean there was no God. It meant people were in rebellion, spurred on by the excesses of the French Revolution, the flames of which were fanned by the anger of the people towards a corrupt church. You can declare there's no God, but God still exists. You can decide you don't want to have anything to do with God, but God still loves you and wants the very best for you. Psalm 14:1, the fool has said in his heart, there is no God. The reality of God and the love of God is as absolute as the air you breathe. The God of heaven is a God of love. He wants the very best for you. Fighting God is futile. He loves you anyway. Surrendering to God will work out God's perfect plan for your life. I'm John Bradshaw for It Is Written.
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5: The Lord reigneth. He is clothed with majesty. The Lord is clothed with strength, wherewith he hath girded himself. The world also established that it cannot be moved. Thy throne is established of old. Thou art from everlasting. The

0: Lord on high is mightier than the noise of many waters, yea, than the mighty waves of the sea. Thy testimonies are very sure. Holiness becometh thine house, O Lord, forever.
1: And a certain ruler asked him, saying,
2: Good master, what shall I do to inherit eternal life?
1: And Jesus said unto him,
3: Why callest thou me good? None is good save one, that is God. Thou knowest the commandments. Do not commit adultery, do not kill, do not steal, do not bear false witness. Honor thy father and thy mother.
1: And he said,
2: All these have I kept from my youth up.
1: Now when Jesus heard these things, he said unto him,
3: Yet lackest thou one thing. Sell all that thou hast, and distribute unto the poor, and thou shalt have treasure in heaven, and come follow me.
1: And when he heard this, he was very sorrowful, for he was very rich. And when Jesus saw that he was very sorrowful, he said,
3: How hardly shall they that have riches enter into the kingdom of God?
4: Therefore all things whatsoever ye would that men should do to you, do ye even so to them.
5: Have you noticed that children will occasionally disobey their parents for the express purpose of testing just how much they can get away with?
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5: One father told me recently of taking his 3-year-old daughter to a basketball game. Naturally, the child was interested in everything in the gymnasium except the game, so the father permitted her to roam free. But he did walk her down to the stripe painted on the gym floor, and he told her not to go past that line. No sooner had he returned to his seat when she stopped at the border, then flashed a grin over her shoulder at her father as she deliberately placed one foot over the line. It was as if she were saying, "What you gonna do about it?" Now, when a parent ignores this kind of challenge, something changes in the parent-child relationship. The ultimate paradox of childhood is that boys and girls want to be led by their parents, but insist that their mothers and fathers earn the right to lead them.
6: For more information, visit drdobsonminute.org.
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8: Some time ago, I was invited to go preach to a college. And my schedule was such I could not come. They said, if we send a private airplane for you, can you go? I said, well, if you'll do that, I will go. And so they sent a private airplane. I went out there, got on that airplane. We took off. We were flying over Arkansas. And the man said, do you know how to fly an airplane? I said, no, I don't. We're sitting side by side. He said, would you like to try? I said, yes, I would. He said, all right, you sit here, you do thus and so, and do thus and so, and put your feet here and do this and watch this and so forth. And so as we passed the time flying over Arkansas, he let me fly that airplane. Of course, he was sitting right over there. He could fly it without me, but I'll guarantee you I couldn't fly it without him. He had his hands on the controls. I had my hands on the controls. Now, what we were doing was having fellowship, and he was allowing me to participate with him where he didn't need me, but I needed him desperately. But that was a delightful experience for me to be able to fly that airplane. And that's the way prayer is. God can do it without you. God knows exactly what you have need of before you ask him. But God enables you to be one with him, and God teaches us a dependency upon him and a fellowship with him, and therefore God tells us that that is the way that we are to pray.
7: For more about Love Worth Finding and Adrian Rogers, visit our website at lwf.org.
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11: Most listeners to Creation Moments will know that honeybees communicate with each other through a complex dance. These dances are used by bee scores to other bees. Researchers have now learned that there is more to this communication than simply dance. Scientists have discovered that bees can also hear the buzzing sounds that accompany the dance. More than that, scientists have been able to mimic those buzzing sounds, but they have not yet been able to reproduce the language that bees use. In order to further study bee communication, researchers in Denmark plan to construct a tiny robot dancing bee, which can be used to recruit real honeybees to food sources if they can learn the bee's language. In a previous Creation Moments program, we spoke about the recent discovery of an ancient bee encased in amber. Scientists said that even though the bee dated back to the beginning of flowering plants, it was just like modern bees. The Lord's message through all these lines of evidence, sophisticated with complex communication, and the evidence that it has existed since bees were bees, is clear. If a robot dancing bee must be manufactured by intelligence, then the real dancing bees must have been made by an intelligent creator also.
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3: If you're the parent of young kids, are you ever frustrated that they seem to have a new obsession every week? Last week it was dinosaurs, this week it's space, next it's anime. And sometimes we wonder, why can't they just stick with one thing? But what if those changing interests aren't distractions? What if they're discoveries? They're learning how God made them curious, creative, and brave enough to try new things. Psalm 127 says children are a gift from the Lord, not a project we have to perfect. So when the days feel messy and loud and unpredictable, remember, God isn't asking you to raise a perfect child. He's asking you to faithfully love the one right in front of you. So take a breath. You're shepherding a precious life, one small moment at a time, and God is in every one of them.
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4: Now a look at your afternoon weather on Lafayette Christian Talk Radio. Partly sunny with thunderstorms today, with a high near 89 and lows around 75. Partly sunny with thunderstorms tomorrow, with a high of 92 and lows around 76. For your Sunday, mostly cloudy with thunderstorms, with a high near 89 and lows around 75. And for Monday, thunderstorms with a high near 88 and lows around 76. That's your afternoon weather on Lafayette Christian Talk Radio.
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9: Hello, friends. This is Doug Batchelor. How about an amazing fact? Today, the 33 square miles of Manhattan Island in New York City contains some of the world's most expensive real estate, but it wasn't always so highly valued. In 1626, the Dutch West India Company purchased Manhattan from the Native Americans for 60 guilders worth of traded goods. That's about $700 in today's money. The Indians still thought they got a great deal because they were not even living on the island. The Dutch called the settlement New Amsterdam. But a few years later, they traded Manhattan for an obscure Indonesian island that grew nutmeg. You see, back in the 1600s, the Dutch and the British were competing with each other all over the globe for control of the spice trade. The Europeans valued nutmeg for more than its distinct taste. Nutmeg was considered an aphrodisiac and a hallucinogen. People even wore bags of the spice around their neck to protect against the bubonic plague. Since then, they've learned there may even be something to that, because it seemed it was like a flea collar keeping the bubonic plague-carrying fleas away. Nutmeg was so highly coveted by the Europeans, the traders were selling it at nearly 6,000% markup. Finally, after years of bloody fighting, in 1667, the Dutch and the English sat down to hash out a treaty. The Dutch wanted the last nutmeg-producing island from the British, a place called Run, so they offered to trade Manhattan. The British weren't even that excited about the deal, but they agreed and renamed the island New York. Subsequently, nutmeg became the first capital of the United States and one of the world's most recognized cities. Stay with us, friends. We're going to learn more as we present Amazing Facts and Bible Answers Live.
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1: 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Don't put your pen or pencil too far away, because we'll give you another resource number for free resources that we give away, as well as sometimes for great websites for Bible study. My name is Doug Batchelor.
0: My name is John Ross. Good evening, listening friends, and Pastor Doug, let's begin the program with prayer. Dear Father in heaven, we thank you once again that we're able to study your word together, and we ask for your guidance as we search the scriptures. Pray that you'd give us wisdom and understanding, and lead us into a clear understanding of Bible truth. For we ask this in Jesus' name. Amen.
1: Amen.
0: Well, Pastor Doug, you opened the program by talking about the cost of New York City. Well, it wasn't New York City at the time, but remarkable that it was traded for an island that could produce nutmeg. I think today, if you try to put a price tag on New York City, nutmeg would not have anything to do with it.
1: No,
0: I don't think you can put a price tag on New York City.
1: I don't think they had any idea. You know, the city grew far more than they had anticipated, because it ended up being a very strategic place there on the river. It was somewhat shielded, great place for trade, and they discovered later that while there wasn't an abundance of natural resources, because Manhattan was largely a rock, and by the way, I grew up there. I went to school in New York City growing up. They could build very high, because the whole island was like a foundation. And that city that they built up on, they had no idea what the future would hold. Some people don't know New York City is where George Washington was inaugurated. Washington, D.C., of course, wasn't the capital then. The capital for the United States was New York City. And some people, when they read the Bible, they wonder, since the United States has grown into such a mega world power, is there anything in Bible prophecy that talks about the United States? And friends, if you've got that question, then we have a free offer you'll need to read, you'll really enjoy, that deals with that subject.
0: The study guide is called The USA in Bible Prophecy, and we'll be happy to send this to anybody who calls and asks. Our resource number is 800-835-6747. You can ask for the study guide called The United States in Bible Prophecy. We'll be happy to send that to anybody who calls and asks. You can also read it for free online at the Amazing Facts website, just amazingfacts.org. And if you have a Bible question, our phone line here in the studio is 800-463-7297. Again, that's 800-463-7297 with your Bible question. Pastor Doug, we're ready to go to the phone lines. Our first caller this evening is Lauren, listening from Charlotte, North Carolina.
1: Hi, Lauren. Welcome to the program.
2: Hi, good evening.
1: Evening. Now, you know we're coming to Charlotte in, when is that, March 21?
0: March 21, yes.
2: No, I did not know that.
1: Yeah, we're going to be doing a meeting. I think you've got an auditorium there called the Ovens Auditorium. And we're going to be, what, March 21 to 27? We'll be doing a meeting that will be broadcast on TV called The Last Day of Prophecy. And, yeah, hope you come around. Well, you'll see more information at our website. Sorry, wait, your question tonight.
2: My question is in Exodus 33, verses 11 and 20, because verse 11 says that the Lord spoke to Moses face to face as a man speaks to his friend, but in verse 20 it says, the Lord said, you cannot see my face, for no man shall see me and live. So my question is, did Moses actually see God's face? What did he mean by that?
1: All right, well, keep in mind two things. One is that the Lord did speak to Moses, like you and I are talking now. They use the expression face-to-face like we do, sort of as a metaphor. It means on a personal level. And so even though there may have been a cloud of glory veiling the face of God when he spoke to Moses on Mount Sinai, he did talk to him personally. But then there's another verse that says, no man has seen the Father at any time. Pastor Ross, what is that, John?
0: John chapter 6, verse 46.
1: Yeah, no man has seen the Father. So some have seen the Son, of course we know that, and spoken to him face to face, and that's God the Son. But so Moses may have spoken to God, of course we know that. And

0: You can't see my face.
1: Okay. Thank you.
0: Yeah, thank you. Appreciate your question.
2: All right. Our next call is Chantel, listening from Salem, Oregon. Chantel, welcome to the program.
3: Good evening.
0: Evening.
3: I really enjoyed your your sermon this past Sabbath on talents.
0: Oh, you must have been watching online, because we haven't even edited that yet.
3: Oh, yes.
0: Bless your heart.
3: It was really good.
0: Thank you.
3: Okay. My question is, could you please explain perfect love casts out fear?
0: Yeah, and that's in, is that 1 John? What's the verse?
3: Oh, I didn't write down the text.
0: Pastor Ross will find it. Perfect love casts out fear. You know, I think that that's, you could even use the word faith there. When we love the Lord and we want to please Him, then there's nothing we're afraid to do. No sacrifice that's too great. And so we're not afraid of going forward with anything to serve God.
2: And that's 1 John chapter 4 and verse 18.
0: Thank you. 1 John 4:18. Perfectly. You want to read the whole verse? There's more to it.
2: Yes, it says this. It says, there is no fear in love, for perfect love casts out fear, because fear involves torment.
0: That's the right.
2: But he who fears has not been made perfect in love.
0: And, you know, you can even read, Chantel, in the New Jerusalem, and again, Pastor Ross will look this up for us, it may be Revelation 22, it says, the fearful are in the lake of fire. The fearful and the unbelieving. Now, some people out there are going to say, wait a second, the Bible says we're to fear God, and then the Bible says the fearful are in the lake of fire, so which is it? Is it, are we supposed to fear or not?
2: That's Revelation chapter 21, verse 8.
0: So, there is the fear of God, which means an awe and a reverence for God, and trembling at His glory. But if we fear God, we will not fear anything else. If we don't fear God, we sort of fear everything else.
3: Yes. Okay.
0: And so I think it's talking about having a life of faith, where you're a God-fearing person. You're not afraid of what man might do because you have so much reverence for God.
3: Yes.
0: And those that don't have faith and they don't believe they'll be saved, they're afraid of every little shadow.
3: Mm-hmm.
0: They can't have peace.
3: Yeah.
0: But when you've got that peace that passes understanding, perfect love casts out fear.
3: Okay.
0: Does that make sense?
3: Yes, yes.
0: We appreciate your call and your question tonight.
3: Thank you.
0: Uh-huh. Thank you, Chantel.
2: The next call is Kevin, listening in Alberta, Canada. Kevin, welcome to the program.
4: Oh, yes, hi. Thanks for taking my call.
0: Sure.
4: I just got a question regarding Revelation, the 1,260 days.
0: Okay.
4: I understand it is years, because a day is equal a year in prophecy, correct?
0: Correct.
4: So, from what I understand, it's already been fulfilled from the year 538 to 1798, correct?
0: Well, there's several time periods in Revelation that talk about 1,260 days. But anyway, go ahead. The main prophecy is fulfilled. There's one.
2: Revelation 12 really talks about that. 1,260 days, 42 months, and 3.5 years.
0: Yeah, and then there's a literal 3.5 years that is also fulfilled, but it's talking about...
2: Yes, Revelation 11.
0: France, French Revolution.
4: Okay. So what my question was, I understand in Revelation 13:3 it says the beast was healed, and from my understanding, it was in the year 1929. So, but then it says in Revelation 13:5 it says the beast continues for another 42 months. So at 42 months converts into the 1260 days, which is the 1260 years. So I'm just wondering if I'm reading that right. So if it was healed in 1929, and then it continues for another 1,260 years? So
0: no.
4: Are we not? Okay.
0: Go ahead, Pastor Ross.
2: Yeah, just a couple things. What we find in Revelation 13, the first part that talks about the beast that came from the sea, it's not necessarily listing everything chronological, but it's giving you certain identifying marks to identify who this power is. One of the identifying marks is that it will continue for 42 months or 1,260 years. We know that to be 538 till 1798. Another identifying mark is it receives this deadly wound, but the deadly wound is healed. And we also know from history that time period from 1798 all the way through to about 1929, the healing began. Now, the power is not completely healed because it's not back to its persecuting self that it was during the Dark Ages. So don't necessarily look at Revelation 13 here, the first part, as being chronological. Rather, it's identifying marks of who this power is.
4: Okay.
0: You know, it's interesting, David. The key to understand Revelation is knowing your Old Testament, because someone said once, and I believe it's true, that out of the 404 verses in Revelation, 278 of them can be found almost verbatim in the Old Testament.

0: In the Old Testament, there was a time when a wicked power, namely Ahab and Jezebel, persecuted the prophets, like Elijah, who went into the wilderness during a famine for 1,260 days. That's 3.5 years. Except now in Revelation, it's talking about a time when the church went underground. They had to go into the wilderness for 1,260 years during the Dark Ages, and it was a time of what they call the papal persecution. And that went from 538 to 1798. Now, I'm spelling this out because I know a lot of listeners are hearing your question. They're wondering what in the world we're talking about, so I just wanted to fill that in. But we do have a lesson that talks about that time period. And is that the one on the Antichrist, Pastor
1: Ross? Yeah, it's called Who is the Antichrist? And actually gets into that in Revelation chapter 13 as well as Daniel chapter 7. And if you haven't read it, Kevin, it's a great resource. The number to call for that is 800-835-6747. And you can ask for the study guide called Who is the Antichrist? And we'll be happy to send that out to you, Kevin, or anybody who wants to learn more about this important prophecy. Our next call is David, and he's listening here in Sacramento, California on KFIA. David, welcome to the program.
0: Hi, David.
2: Hi.
0: And your question tonight.
2: Did Satan celebrate when Jesus died on the cross? Do you think he could have done that?
0: Well, that's a good question. You know, I believe that if anybody was going to celebrate, it would be the devil, because he thought that when Jesus went to the cross and when Christ cried out, "It is finished," and he died, that somehow he was going to be able to keep Jesus in the tomb, and the devil thought that he would be able to somehow seize the position or power of Christ that he had had. So, yeah, the devil was the chief perpetrator of Christ's death. He probably was very happy to inflict as much punishment as possible on Jesus. The one thing the devil wasn't very happy about, he was hoping he could get Jesus to despair and sin or curse or do something wrong before he died. And the devil could not get Jesus to sin, but he was probably glad to have him dead either way. Interesting question. I don't really have a scripture on the devil celebrating, but tells us in what, Revelation 12, he's come down with great wrath.
1: He has but a short time, yep.
0: Yeah, he was
1: cast down at the cross in a special way, at least to the earth.
0: Yeah.
1: I don't think Satan fully understood the ramifications of the death of Jesus. It seems as though he inspired. Yeah, he was inspiring those who were bringing death to Christ, and yet, in one sense, it was almost bringing an end to his dominion and his reign.
0: Mm-hmm. Hey, thank you, David. Appreciate your call.
1: Next caller that we have is Gary, listening from Texas. Gary, welcome to the program.
3: Hi. Happy New Year.
0: Happy New Year. Thanks for calling. And
3: yes,
0: your question.
3: Sir. I'm calling about the Mosaic Law, and I'm just wondering what's still binding. Like, we look in Leviticus 15. You can go the first verse, and it goes all the way down. If you compare that to, like, verse 13, it's talking about, you know, this man has an issue, and he's running, he's going to be unclean, and then anything he sits on is going to be unclean.
0: Right.
3: And then he'll have to bathe himself 7 days. So I'm just wondering, is that still binding? Because that doesn't seem like it has anything to do with the sacrificial system.
0: Well, there's several different laws that you find in the Old Testament. When I say laws, I mean categories of laws. The golden law would be, of course, love. And, you know, when Jesus said, love your neighbor and love the Lord with all your heart, he was actually quoting Moses. So the two great commandments about loving the Lord and loving your neighbor is the pinnacle. The Ten Commandments divides that, and that, of course, is eternal in nature for all mankind. First four commandments deal with loving God, the last six with loving our fellow man. And then you have the, you've got health laws. And some of them were sanitation laws, which may have been different than some of the dietary laws. You're looking there in Leviticus 15 at sanitation laws, which are mostly common sense. You know, the laws of Moses were so far ahead of their time, just thousands of years ahead of their time. There are even nations in the world today that don't understand simple things like burying human waste. But Moses said that. And Pastor Ross and I traveled a number of different countries, And you got to be very careful in some places because they don't understand some of these principles. And but, you know, God said that to Moses. And so, and then the idea of any human issue from the body, if you've got a sore that's weeping, that it can spread disease. The fact that he knew that you should wash with water and these simple principles of sanitation, those are still good principles. So, of course, then you've got civil law in the Bible. You've got some of the ceremonial law that was nailed to the cross. It has to do with the sacrifices in the temple, and that when Jesus died and the veil in the temple was rent, we don't have to sacrifice lambs anymore. The ceremonial law, circumcision, that's all done away with. But the civil law of Moses, most American law is based on the principles of the civil law that God gave the Hebrews. So things like, you know, there's a difference between first-degree murder, second-degree murder, and they recognize that in the Bible. Anyway, did I answer your question?
3: Kind of. I don't. So is it still like, it just doesn't make sense? I mean, like you said, it'd be common sense if you're dirty, you would clean yourself, or in the hospital setting, like I work, you would wear gloves to prevent the spread. But
0: do we know ways today to prevent the spread of disease without isolation from the camp? You know, we have antibacterial methods and things to sterilize, and they didn't necessarily have that. So the best thing they could do to prevent a pandemic from going through the camp is, they said, until you know, this running wound or whatever the problem is, or leprosy, until it's been healed or goes away and you wash with water, you shouldn't come back into the camp. And, it's, you know, that was just the very basic way they had to deal with it back then. And it prevented, you know, the children of Israel were a very hardy stock because it prevented a lot of disease. Yeah, I appreciate that. You know, we do have a book that talks about the law of God, and it can divide up some of these categories. And I think it's our lesson on written in stone.
1: That's right, and we'll be happy to send this to you. All you'll have to do, Gary, is give us a call on our resource number. The number is 800-835-6747. You can ask for the study guide called Written in Stone. You know, something else interesting, we also have a study guide called God's Free Health Plan. Also talks about health principles that you find in the Bible. And you can ask for that when you call as well. And if you have a Bible question, the phone number here to the studio again is 800-463-7297. 800-463-7297 with your Bible question. We have Brandy listening from Seattle, Washington. Brandy, welcome to the program.
0: Hi, how are you doing?
4: Good. I'm a teacher at a Christian school, and most of my students are from countries who have never heard the Bible stories or anything about the Bible. So I give worships every morning, and I'm going through the Old Testament. And I've been telling them that, you know, God won't force you to love him, that it's a freedom of choice.
0: Yes.
4: And then I got to the Ten Commandments, and I explained to them the Ten Commandments. And the children of Israel in Exodus 32:10, God's telling Moses, you know, that when they gave the golden, when they made the golden calf, that he wanted to destroy them.
0: Yeah.
4: And my student said, if he wanted to destroy them, isn't he love? Doesn't he want to give us the freedom of choice?
0: Well, first of all, he did give them, that's a good question, he did give them the freedom of choice when he said, you know, do you want to follow my laws? They said, all that you said we will do. They made a covenant with him, and then they broke the covenant after he'd saved them from Egypt. And the very fact that God is talking to Moses and saying, you know, leave me alone and I'll let my wax burn against them and I'll punish them, God didn't even need to talk to Moses about it. God could blink his eyes or snap his fingers and he could have vaporized the whole nation. He wanted Moses to intervene. Moses is a type of Christ. So here Moses is, he's praying, he's interceding with God for them. And God wants to save them. He just wanted, he said, Moses, go ahead and ask me and I'll forgive them. And so the Lord was really inviting Moses to prevent him from judging them for what they had done.
4: Because, so it was because they made a covenant with him?
0: They had made a covenant with him in chapter 19. Then he writes it down and they agree to it in chapter 20. That's the Ten Commandments. One of them says, don't make a graven image. And then you read in chapter 32 of Exodus, they made a golden calf. And it's not just the calf. They got involved in some very salacious worship. It says the people were naked. I mean, they had had a pretty riotous party and a lot of sinning going on. And so God said, look, you just made a covenant with me to be my people and be holy, and you've turned back to other gods in no time at all. I should judge you. And the penalty for sin is death because it's contagious. But Moses interceded, and God wanted him to, and God forgave them and gave them many more chances.
4: Okay. So should I be telling my students the stories of the New Testament to show them that God is love before telling them the Old Testament of all this?
0: Well, you've got a lot of stories of love. You know, both are good. I mean, but you have a lot of stories of love and mercy in the Old Testament as well as the New. I mean, you know, you can just see how patient God was with this nation and how merciful he was. And, you know, even in the New Testament, you've got plagues in Revelation, so you'll have love and mercy in both, and you'll have and judgment and plagues in both, too.
4: Okay.
0: That's a good question, though. I know it's when the kids especially ask great questions, don't they, Brandy?
4: Yeah.
0: Well, keep
4: Thank
0: up the good
4: so
0: work.
4: Much.
0: You're working with young minds that makes a difference for eternity, and so we'll pray for you.
4: Thank you.
0: All right, take
4: have
0: care.
4: Good evening.
0: You too.
1: My next call is Deborah, listening from Detroit, Michigan. Deborah, welcome to the program.
5: Good evening.
0: Evening.
5: Thank you for answering the phone. And the question I have is a pastor that he's been a pastor for about 8-9 years at a church, and he has had control of the money, and he was stealing the money, and he's not telling the truth. So, you know, I want to know if you're at a church like that and he asks for repentance and asks to be forgiven, but he's still not telling the truth. I mean, and he's the
0: was
5: shepherd
0: the pastor,
5: over the church.
0: Was the pastor caught stealing?
5: Yes. Yes, he was.
0: And
5: we
0: he's still the
5: he
0: pastor?
5: Just 'cause we're part of the, well, we're... I'm one of the persons on the trustee board, so I know that he did this, and he admitted to doing it. But the leaders over him is saying, well, he can still be saved and be redeemed, but he's still not telling the truth.
0: Now, I believe he can still be forgiven and be redeemed, but if a pastor steals from a church, I would think that they would just right away say, look, that's a sacred trust you've betrayed. How can you preach to other people about holiness and trust?
5: Right.
0: And I would be very concerned about letting a pastor continue serving as a pastor after he violates a trust like that. He might be forgiven by God and by the members, but he can't keep his job. I don't know, Pastor Ross, what do you think?
5: Right, that's what I thought.
1: Absolutely, right. There needs to be something set in place that maybe a probationary time or some kind of oversight. But
0: I'm
1: something would need
0: about,
1: to be done.
0: Yeah, if he forgets to turn in a gas receipt, we're not talking about that. We're talking about
1: something major.
0: A guy who's got his hand
5: in
0: the till and he's pocketing money.
5: Thousands and thousands of dollars.
0: Oh, he'd be packing his bags in my church.
5: Right. And I don't know why they didn't let him do it. And see, half of us know about it. The other half of the people in the church don't know about it, so they're kind of fighting against us. Like we did something wrong. He's going back telling them things like it's something that we did, making them not giving him what he got, come like his money and different things like Good Shepherd Night. And
0: well, you said that at one point,
5: anniversary.
0: You said he was confronted and he admitted that
5: he admitted
0: caught stealing.
5: Yeah, right.
0: Well, that ought to go to a church in a business meeting, and I would think that would be a very serious offense. Hey, I appreciate your call, Deborah. We're going to be taking a break just a moment. Friends, we do have a couple more lines open. Right after a break, we'll be taking more phone calls. And that one number one more time is, with your Bible questions, 800-GOD-SAYS, 800-463-7297. 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
3: My name is John Ross. And Pastor Doug, we're ready to go back to the phone lines. We've got Ben, who is listening from Fort Worth, Texas. Ben, welcome to the program.
4: Hi. Thank you for taking my call.
2: Absolutely.
4: Yeah. I was listening. I just tuned in, actually, and I caught the tail end of a previous caller you had, one before the lady, I believe.
2: Yeah.
4: About some prophecies in Revelation, and what I'm trying to ask is what kind of proof are there that there's prophecies that have already been fulfilled?
2: In Revelation?
4: Yes. Didn't you say this?
2: Yeah. There's a number of prophecies in Revelation that have been fulfilled. When John gets the vision of Revelation, he said the time is at hand right when he had the vision. So Revelation covers a lot of prophecy that begins with the first coming of Jesus and goes to the second coming of Jesus. Of course, everyone knows there are prophecies that talk about heaven, which is future. So a lot of Revelation still has future, but Revelation talks about a great persecution that would come to God's people during the Dark Ages. And that happened. And it gives even the time period. And from 538... this is where they call it the papal persecution, from 538, when the Pope was given an army to correct and to persecute people that didn't cooperate, till 1798, when Napoleon broke the papal power by arresting the Pope, and they kind of lost their military power over Europe, there was the Inquisition, there was just lots of persecution and darkness. Bibles were taken away from the people, and even the Catholic Church they publicly apologize for this age of darkness. Now, that it's interesting that was exactly 1,260 years, which, 42 months has 1,260 days in it. And this time period is given several times in Revelation. So there are other times of persecution still in the future. Jesus talks about a great time of trouble, the great tribulation that's still in the future. But there was Christ said, you'll be hated of all nations. Now, he told the disciples what to expect, and some of that happened immediately after the destruction of Jerusalem.
4: Okay. Do you have any literature on what you just said?
2: I am so glad you asked that question. Have we got literature?
4: I bet you do.
2: Are frogs waterproof? Yes, we've got a study on... I tell you what, if you would like, we'll send you the entire Prophecy Bible Study series, and it's free. And it'll give you all the dates and histories. And this isn't something that, Pastor Ross and I dreamed up. This is what Protestant theologians have studied for hundreds of years. And everyone from Charles Spurgeon to John Wesley, this is the interpretation they had of Revelation, we'll be sharing. So, if you call Amazing Facts, or you can go online, don't need to call, you can go to BibleUniverse.com, and you can sign up for the study, do it online, or we can send them to you through the mail if you go to amazingfacts.org. Bible Universe or Amazing Facts will send you the literature.
3: Or you can just call the number 800-835-6747 and just tell them that you'd like to get the Bible School series, and they'll be able to sign you up right there. We do have two of those study guides that I think specifically might address this topic. The one is called Who is the Antichrist? We mentioned that a little earlier. There's another one called Right on Time. That talks about some of these time prophecies. I think both of those you'd enjoy. But the whole series will be very valuable in your study.
4: Thank you very much.
5: Hey, thank you, Ben. Appreciate your calling. God bless.
3: We're going to go to Crystal in...
6: My question is in Revelation 11. It talks about the two witnesses and how if anyone tries to harm them, fire will come from their mouths and devour the enemies.
5: Yeah.
6: And it talks about their bodies will lie in the public square of the great city. My question is this a physical happening or is there more of a spiritual symbolism going on?
5: Well, I'll tell you right now that the two witnesses are the law and the prophets. Sometimes they're figured by Moses and Elijah. Moses and Elijah. Moses represents the law. Elijah represents the prophets. Moses and Elijah appear to Jesus on the Mount of Transfiguration, meaning the law and the prophets support that he was the Messiah. Moses, during his time, fire came down from heaven and burnt up some of his adversaries. Elijah prayed, and fire came down from heaven and burnt up some soldiers that had come to arrest him. The plagues and the fire, you find them in the New Testament and the Old Testament. And so it's talking about the power of the Word of God that witnesses that Jesus is the Messiah. And we have a book on the two witnesses. We'll be happy to send you, Crystal, if you'd like a copy. Because yes, it's hard for us to go. There's, you know, Revelation 11's got several verses, so it's hard for us to give you a complete answer. But best thing to do is send for the free book.
6: I always thought that it was like a future happening, as something that, you know, because it talks about how the whole world will see. And I just figured that it was going to be something that would physically happen.
5: Well, some of the chapter 11, a lot of it actually has happened in an attack that occurred on the Word of God with the birth of atheism. And if you send for that book on the two witnesses, you'll learn about that. I'm trying to think what other lesson we've got that talks about that, specifically the two witnesses, Pastor Ross.
3: You know, I don't know if that's specifically part of our study guide series, but the book really does deal with that. Who are the two witnesses?
5: Yeah. So if you, it's called The Two Witnesses. You can read it for free online right now, or you call the resource number. We'll send you a copy.
6: Okay, I would love to receive a copy.
3: Good. Thanks, Crystal.
6: Thank you.
5: Thanks so much. God bless.
3: The number to call for the book on the witnesses is 800-835-6747. Again, that's 800-835-6747. And just ask for the book. Talking about the two witnesses, we'll be able to send it to anybody who calls and asks. Our phone line here to the studio again is 800-463-7297 with your Bible question. Our next caller is Gary, listening from Texas. Gary, welcome to the program.
5: Gary and Abilene, are you still there?
7: Yes, sir. I'm still here.
5: Did you have another question, or I don't know if you called back?
7: No, I just stayed on listening.
3: Oh, okay.
5: Okay. Hey, we apologize. All right, we're going to keep going then.
3: We've got John listening from Georgetown, South Carolina. John, welcome to the program.
8: Good evening, Pat.
5: Evening.
8: Good evening. This past December, our temperatures out here have been running about 15 to 20 degrees above normal. And that brought to mind something that I had heard, and I cannot find it in the Bible, and I don't know if it's part of Sister White's writings or not, but it basically says that near the end of time, we wouldn't be able to tell the seasons, or the plants and the trees wouldn't be able to tell the seasons. Have you heard that, or are you familiar with that?
5: Well, there's actually a... one of the seven plagues, and you find this in Revelation 16, verse 9, it says, and men were scorched with great heat. I'm trying to remember, which plague? Is this the fourth plague? Yeah, I think so. The fourth angel poured out his bowl on the sun, and power was given to him to scorch men with great heat, with fire. And men were scorched with great heat, and they blasphemed the name of God who had power over these plagues. I was just laughing because that would be what you call global warming, is when the fourth plague is poured out. You know, that would obviously affect the seasons. And so some have wondered if, you know, these record-breaking heat waves are a sign of that. I don't think so, because it is certainly, you know, it is getting hot. But at the same time, there are other parts of the country that are having record-breaking freezes. So it does seem like the planet's regular cycles are kind of wobbling. But I think when the fourth plague is poured out, people are going to really know. I think it's going to be like lethally hot.
3: You know, there is an interesting verse where the Bible speaks of the earth waxing old like a garment. Mm-hmm. So it seems as though just the typical seasons or the movements of the weather, it seems like near the end, it's as if the world's almost getting overwhelmed. It's getting old, as the Bible says.
5: Yeah. And, you know, it tells us in the beginning that the sun lights in the firmament, the sun and the moon would be for signs and for seasons, for days and for years. And it seems like now as we near the end, the seasons are changing. It does also say the sun will go dark and the moon will turn to blood before the great and dreadful day of the Lord. So there's going to be changes in the heavens. Hey, appreciate your call. Thank you so much, John.
3: And the phone line here to the studio with your Bible question is 800-463-7297. That's 800-GOD-SAYS, 463-7297. We have Tommy listening from Otter Banks, North Carolina. Tommy, welcome to the program.
9: Good evening, pastors. Thanks for taking my call.
5: Yeah.
9: I was curious, back in 70 A.D. when the Romans destroyed Israel, I was wondering if y'all think there's any parallel or correlation between that and the second coming of Christ.
5: You know, I do think there is. Matter of fact, in Matthew 24, when the disciples are talking to Jesus about the end of the world, they ask about, you know, Christ makes a prediction. He said, there will not be left here once, and that's Matthew 24, verse 2. They show him the temple, and Jesus said, don't be amazed by this, because there's not going to be left here one stone upon another that will not be thrown down. And then they said, Lord, when is this going to be? What will be the sign of these things, the destruction of Jerusalem, and your coming in the end of the world? Jesus lumps his answer together because some of the same things that happened to the Jewish nation before the destruction of Jerusalem will happen on a global level before the second coming. And it's interesting that Christ said, this generation will not pass away till all these things be fulfilled. Jesus foretold that the destruction of the temple would happen before a generation passed. A generation, biblically, is 40 years. He made this prophecy in 30 A.D. 40 years later, in 70 A.D., the temple was destroyed, and not one stone was left upon another. The reason for that is because when the Roman soldiers burnt the temple, all the gold got so hot that, like lead, gold has a low melting temperature, it just melted and seeped into the cracks of the stone pavement. And in order for the soldiers to recover all of the melted gold, they basically had to topple every stone in the temple. Now, the persecution of Christians that happened before the destruction of Jerusalem, that will happen again. The same way that the Romans surrounded the Jewish nation and hedged them in, and there was a great time of trouble in Jerusalem during that siege, that's going to happen in the world. God's people will be hedged in with laws and persecution just before Jesus comes. So I believe there are parallels, Tommy. I don't know if Pastor Ross, if you want to add to that or...
3: Well, no, absolutely. The question the disciples asked was on the one hand related to Jerusalem, and the other was, and the sign of your coming. They equated the destruction of Jerusalem with the end of the world and the second coming of Christ. They didn't realize that there's almost 2,000 years in between the two events. And when Jesus answered the question, he addressed both with reference to the destruction of Jerusalem and the second coming, because they asked those two questions.
5: Mm-hmm. Hey, I appreciate your question, Tommy. We have a lesson that deals with the second coming and the signs of the second coming, and I believe that one is called, is it the ultimate deliverance? I'm
3: thinking of the other book too. The one is called Ultimate Deliverance. That's the study guide, but we have one called Anything But Secret,
5: right?
3: Talking about the second coming of Christ. It's a whole book just dedicated to that subject. We'll be happy to send that to you, Tommy, or the lesson dealing with the second coming called The Ultimate Deliverance. The number to call is 800-835-6747. That is our resource phone line, and you can ask for the book called Anything But Secret and the study guide, The Ultimate Deliverance, talking about the second coming of Christ. And if you have a Bible question, again, that number is 800-463-7297. 800-463-7297. Our next caller is Stephen, listening in Savannah, Georgia. Stephen, welcome to the program.
10: Thank you.
5: Evening.
10: Are you still with me?
5: Yeah.
10: Yeah. Okay, Pastor. In regard to Genesis 1:29, where God made every herb-bearing seed as a food.
5: Yes.
10: And when somebody uses that in defense of medical marijuana, how do I refute that?
5: Well, having it made for food, he's talking about the ones that were obviously the fruit. People don't eat the fruit of marijuana. Matter of fact, in the beginning, vegetables weren't even added to the diet until after sin. After man sinned, God says, now you can eat the herb of the field. But the definition for the food in the beginning was fruits and grains and nuts. marijuana, you know, people are not eating that for nourishment. They're doing it for medicinal reasons or for the, you know, the drug effect. I think that some of the arguments that are made, you know, every drug has, it'll alter the body some way and it may show some benefit for a medical condition, but there's always going to be some opposing deficit to any drug. And, but not so with nutritional foods. You know, there are no side effects to eating a banana or an apple. There's no withdrawal symptoms. Your IQ doesn't drop, and you don't have to study your tennis shoes for 15 minutes to figure out how to lace them again after eating an apple. So, yeah, I think, what's that?
10: Did you experience that in the cave yourself?
5: Yeah, that's from firsthand experience, I'm sorry to say, but I finally gave up smoking pot because I just realized, you know, this is years ago, but I gave it up because I realized all on my own that it didn't make me much smarter, and I needed all the help I could get. But, yeah, people that most of my friends I know that are signing up for medical marijuana, it has nothing to do with medicine. Anyway, just sign of the times. Hey, thank you, Stephen. Appreciate your call.
3: We have Kim, who's listening from Alabama. Kim, welcome to the program. Kim, you're on the air.
5: Kim from Alabama might have the mute on. Been waiting patiently. There we are. Hey.
11: Hi. A question about my daughter was talking, and she was, I think it was something about, she was saying about Jesus and God is not the same person.
5: Uh-huh. Well, God, tell your daughter that God is sort of like, think about the last name. In a family, you could have the mother and the father and the children. You got three people. They could all be the Smiths. God is a term that describes God the Father and God the Son, which is Jesus, and God the Holy Spirit. They all have the attributes of God, being all-powerful, all-knowing, omnipresent. And so Jesus is God the Son, who is a distinct, separate person from God the Father. Now, one thing you can show your daughter that will help her understand that is you can go to the verse in Matthew chapter 3, and I think it's verse 16, where Jesus is baptized. And it says he came out of the water, the Holy Spirit comes down. God's voice then says, "This is my beloved Son." And so you get a picture of God the Father, Son, and Spirit all in one short passage. Then, of course, when Jesus says, go baptize in the name of the Father, the Son, and the Holy Spirit. And God, in the beginning, when he created, you can tell your daughter, God says, let us, that's plural, let us make man in our image, after our likeness. So God is saying, let us. There's more than one there. I think the word is Elohim, which is a plural. So I don't know if that helps a little, Kim. We do have a free book we can send you on the subject of the Trinity. It's very easy to understand, and I think your daughter would appreciate it too.
11: Yes, I would like the book. How would I go about getting it?
3: Give us a call on our resource line, and we'll be happy to send it to you. The number is 800-835-6747. Again, that's 800-835-6747. You can ask for the book on the Trinity, and we'll be happy to send that to you.
5: Okay. Appreciate your call.
3: Thanks for your call. Our next caller this evening is Daniel, listening from Michigan. Daniel, welcome to the program.
12: Hello.
5: Evening.
12: Hello?
5: Yeah, you're on the air, Daniel.
12: Oh, okay. I want you to cite one verse from any prophet who used the name G-O-D.
5: Well, God, of course, is an English word.
12: Right, right.
5: They used so when the Bible was written, it was written in Hebrew, Aramaic, and Greek, and so they would
12: Who first used the name?
5: They would be using the word, you know, everything from El Shaddai, Adonai, Elohim,
12: right.
5: Jehovah.
12: I'm familiar with all that.
5: So what are you asking is who is the first one to use the word God?
12: Yeah, who created the name G-O-D?
5: Well, that's an English word connected with the word good.
12: Oh, okay, so that's not a authentic Hebrew name, am I correct? No prophet used the word G-O-D, am I right?
5: You're right. They didn't speak English.
12: Case closed.
5: So do you think there's something wrong with using the word God?
12: Yeah, because it's not authentic. No prophet used that name.
5: So do you think that we need to speak in Hebrew when we read the Bible?
12: No, when prophets have the ability to receive communication from the Creator, correct?
5: Yeah, but
12: so that name, those
5: doesn't God expect
12: names,
5: people?
12: He's not authentic.
5: Who was it that changed people's languages at the Tower of Babel? Was it God or the devil?
12: I'm sorry?
5: When people's languages were confounded at the Tower of Babel, who was behind that, God or the devil?
12: I'm not really.
5: God said, let us go down and confound their languages. So God confused the languages, and everybody speaks different languages. God expects us to address him in our native tongue. If an angel would appear to me right now, he would not speak to me in Hebrew. If God was going to send me a message, I hope he'd send it to me in English. If it was Spanish, I'd get some of it. But if he spoke in Hebrew or Latin, I'd be in trouble. So when we translate the Bible, we use English words. So why would that bother you that we use the word God for God's name?
12: I think a translation is, I think, forgive me for saying this to you, but I think we may disagree about this, but I think that I know what you're saying, but I disagree. I think that that Hebrew is authentic, and these translations are not. No, your turn.
5: Well, I think that when we read the Bible, and I don't know if you speak Hebrew, but when we read the Bible, we read a translation of the Bible into our native tongue. And there's certainly nothing wrong with whenever you get to the word God, if you wanted to use the Hebrew and call him Yahweh, and we're not even sure exactly how to pronounce that, or Elohim, but it's translated into English. You know, we get this question periodically, Daniel. I actually wrote a book. I'll send you a free copy. I think you'll enjoy it. And it's simply called The Name of God. And if you call the resource line, we'll send you a free copy of that. You can have the hardcover in your hands, or you can read it online.
3: 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So give us a call, 800-835-6747. That is the resource line, and you can just ask about that book, and we'll send it out to you. You know, Pastor Doug, you also mentioned a little earlier a website that would be a great resource for folks to take a look at, BibleUniverse.com.
5: That's right. Yeah, there's a lot of Bible study resources there. Matter of fact, people can study the Bible there in a number of different languages, everything from Norwegian to Farsi to, we even have an Arabic website. We have a Chinese website. That's actually amazing fact. Second most popular website
3: Amazing
5: is our Chinese website, and it is growing, as they used to say, like gangbusters. So you can check that out. I don't know if we want to just try and cold turkey take one more call. And before we run out of time.
3: Let's see if we... Well, you know, Pastor, I'm looking. We've got 2 minutes to go. That'll probably cut somebody off halfway through the program. You know, why don't we take the time just to talk a little bit about some upcoming events. Some of our listeners who might be in the area might find it of interest or help. We are planning to be in Charlotte, North Carolina. We mentioned this a little early in the program.
5: That's right.
3: In March 21. It's actually on Monday. And we'll be starting a 7-part series dealing with the last day of prophecy.
5: Yeah, this is going to be a new series unlike anything we've done before. We're going to be talking about some of the biblical cycles that you find, some of the patterns that are some of the keys to understanding the last day prophecy. We'll be talking about the war over worship, the mark of the beast, and the seal of God, and a number of other interesting studies. So if you go to the Amazing Facts website and stay tuned, this will also be broadcast on 3ABN. It'll be on Amazing Facts TV. It'll be on Hope Channel. It'll be broadcast all over the world, the last day of prophecy with Amazing Facts. And we pray that you'll tune in. You'll tell all of your friends and enemies. If you don't have any friends, tell them.
3: And again, the website there, just go to the Amazing Facts website. 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
5: Absolutely. 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
13: 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Hello, friends. We hope you've enjoyed this episode of Bible Answers Live. Amazing Facts believes strongly in the Great Commission given by Christ to share the wonderful news of salvation to the entire world. 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
18: 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A Psalm of David.
19: Lord, who shall abide in thy tabernacle? Who shall dwell in thy holy hill? He that walketh uprightly, and worketh righteousness, and speaketh the truth in his heart. He that backbiteth not with his tongue, nor doeth evil to his neighbor, nor taketh up a reproach against his neighbor. In whose eyes a vile person is contemned, but he honoreth them that fear the Lord. He that sweareth to his own hurt, and changeth not. He that putteth not out his money to usury, nor taketh reward against the innocent. He that doeth these things shall never be moved.
18: Psalm 128.
20: Blessed is everyone that feareth the Lord, that walketh in his ways. For thou shalt eat the labor of thine hands. Happy shalt thou be, and it shall be well with thee. Thy wife shall be as a fruitful vine by the sides of thine house. Thy children like olive plants round about thy table, Behold, that thus shall the man be blessed that feareth the Lord. The Lord shall bless thee out of Zion, and thou shalt see

0: days of thy life. Yea, thou shalt see thy children's children, and peace upon Israel.
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3: Now a look at your evening weather on Lafayette Christian Talk Radio. Partly sunny with thunderstorms today with a high near 89 and lows around 76. Partly sunny with thunderstorms tomorrow with a high of 90 and lows around 75. For your Sunday, mostly cloudy with thunderstorms with a high near 89 and lows around 75. And for Monday, thunderstorms with a high near 88 and lows around 73. That's your evening weather on Lafayette Christian Talk Radio.
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5: This is the Christian Working Woman, and I'm Mary Lohman. I began this program years ago to encourage and equip Christians to live out their faith on their job. And this week I've been talking about the importance of avoiding certain mistakes that many make in getting along with their boss. I know it's not always easy, and I know that bosses are not perfect, but I also know that you will do yourself a great favor to avoid making some of the mistakes we're talking about this week. I mentioned yesterday that small things matter, and good manners is another small thing that can make a difference in how your boss sees you. The simple, everyday manners of helping others, letting others go first, thanking people, showing kindness, those little things create an impression. Failing to pay attention to them can cause self-inflicted harm to you. This verse sums it up perfectly from 2 Corinthians 8. For we are taking pains to do what is right, not only in the eyes of the Lord, but also in the eyes of man. So I've given you 7 mistakes to avoid, but since we all make mistakes, here's what to do when you've made a mistake. First, acknowledge it. And then take responsibility and offer to fix the problem if it's one you can fix. That may be something as simple as a sincere apology, but your willingness to take the responsibility will go down very well with your manager. And then move on and do the best possible work you can, avoiding that mistake in the future. Don't wallow in guilt, put it behind you, and just learn from the experience. And don't let the mistake shake your confidence so that you lose your ability to do your work. Remember, everybody makes mistakes sooner or later. Don't hide behind your mistakes, but don't hide under your desk either. Show your boss it was a fluke and that it will never happen again, and then make it a matter of prayer. If you are a Christ follower, you have power through prayer and God's Spirit to put mistakes behind you and move forward. That's the wonderful thing about being a disciple of Jesus Christ, that he helps us to move forward and put the past behind us. Have you discovered the gift of praying with other Christian working women? Through our Anchored ministry, women are building relationships and growing in their faith as they pray together. You can learn more and connect with your Anchored community on our website at christianworkingwoman.org. I'm so grateful for the time with you this week. I hope you have a wonderful weekend worshiping with your church family, and we'll see you here next week for more encouragement from the Christian Working Woman.
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7: Mother's Day. Happy Mother's Day, moms. I could be wrong, of course, but I've said many times that I don't know of any other influence in this world greater than that of a mother's prayers. In 1 Samuel, Hannah desperately wants to have a child. When the boy is born, she dedicates him to the service of God. In 1 Samuel 1:27, we read some of the most powerful words you'll ever read. "For this child I prayed." Think about that. Every blessing Samuel experienced in his life could be traced back to the prayers of his faithful mother. There are thousands of books about raising children. Some of them are even good, but the best one is the Bible. Some of the best advice you'll find in the Bible is found in the example of Hannah. "For this child I prayed." Moms and dads, pray for your kids. It's the greatest thing you could ever do for them. I'm John Bradshaw for It Is Written. Let's live today by every word.
8: It has stood the test of time. God's book, the Bible. Still relevant in today's complex world. It is written. Sharing hope around the globe.

0: Did you know that right now, today, one out of three people say that they're dealing with extreme levels of stress? One out of three. And about half of us are lying awake at night because we're having trouble coping with the very real problems of modern life. We're getting angry, nervous, exhausted, and depressed. Well, the good news is that there's something very real that can be done about it. You know, when I was a kid, the futurists made us some pretty incredible promises. Technology was going to make life a whole lot easier. We'd only be working 15 or 20 hours a week, and most of our household chores would disappear because robots and other machines would be doing the work for us. So here we are 30 or 40 years later, and honestly, I feel cheated. The work week isn't shorter, it's actually longer. According to the National Sleep Foundation, most people are working 46 hours a week, and more than a third of us are doing more than 50 hours a week. While it's nice to have microwaves and dishwashers, the promise of more free time seems like a cruel joke. Families are gulping down their meals and even eating in the car because kids have way too many extracurricular activities.
1: Okay, come on everybody, we gotta get to soccer. Put your bags in and your soccer ball. I have your food here.

They promised us virtual offices. We'd get to work at the beach or by the pool. But instead of liberating us, computers and cell phones have made slaves of us. They're virtual leashes. And now the office follows us everywhere. It's not at all like they promised. Kind of thought we'd be living like the Jetsons, but in reality, looks a whole lot more like Survivor. Some economists have noticed that we might be the first generation in a long time that stands no chance of living better than our parents. The price of energy is shooting up. The cost of quality food is rising. Healthcare premiums are going through the roof. It takes two people working hard to pay down a mortgage, even after the collapse of the market. And we have far less time for basic human activities, like sitting down for a family meal or even getting a good night's sleep. Between 1960 and 1986, the average American family, if you can believe it, had 10 to 12 hours a week to spend with their kids. But not too many people have that kind of time anymore. Now that we're actually living in the future, many people are finding it kind of disappointing. I could probably live with the disappointment, except for the fact that the world we've built for ourselves is actually starting to kill people. Some people are literally dropping dead from unreasonable levels of stress, from a lack of sleep, or from a lousy diet. Our evening meal far too often gets handed to us through a little drive-up window complete with fries and a soda. We're getting

is gone. Now today, I'm going to show you why people feel that way. And I'm going to give you some simple practical tools that you can use right now to take back your life and start enjoying it more. Modern life has become so busy, so demanding, that some people just assume that huge loads of stress are normal. But it's not the way we're meant to live. Take a look around you. A lot of us are getting moodier and less happy. We're not enjoying life. We sleep less, we play less, and some of us are even developing nagging problems that are a sign that your body is breaking down under stress. It's protesting against the modern lifestyle. Too much work, too much anxiety, too much coffee, and not enough sleep. But that's not the way life is supposed to be. The psalmist tells us that we are fearfully and wonderfully made in Psalm 139 and verse 14. Our bodies have been designed for a far more natural rhythm. For example, when it gets dark outside, your pineal gland starts producing a substance called melatonin. And that substance actually lowers your body temperature and makes you feel drowsy. It's nature's way of telling you to go to sleep. But what do most of us do at night? We turn on all the lights, we sit in front of a TV or a computer monitor, and all that light, especially the blue light, actually slows down the production of melatonin and prevents us from falling asleep. So, after living in a constant state of anxiety and high alert all day, we actually cheat our bodies of sleep and keep ourselves from recovering. Now let me ask you a question. Does this ring a bell with you? Can you remember back to a time when you just enjoyed life more? A time when you had more energy, more enthusiasm? Well, I've got some great news for you. You can have it back. Really, you can. In just a moment, I'm going to show you how you can get started.

Time for today's Bible question, and thank you for sending your questions in. It seems like there are a lot more natural disasters going on now than I can ever remember in the past. Does this mean that Jesus is about to return? Well, it certainly may. Part of me wants to say an absolute yes. All the natural disasters do mean that Jesus is about to return. There's a strong case that could be made for that. It seems that could be the case. I believe, based on what the Bible says, that the natural disasters we see do indicate that. But we need to keep something in mind. First, let's remember what Jesus said in the Bible. He said that when certain things start to happen with greater frequency and intensity, we could know that His coming was near, even at the doors, He said. And among those signs He mentioned were wars and rumors of wars, famines, pestilences, and earthquakes and so forth. So Christians are inclined to believe, based on what Jesus said in Matthew chapter 24, that these things going on in the world, including natural disasters, indicate a nearing of Jesus' return. But here's what we have to remember. Actually, empirically, we don't really have evidence as such that the disasters do mean Jesus is coming back soon. Now, I know that might sound odd to you, but it's the truth. But when you combine those signs in the natural world with the signs we see in the economic world and the political world and the religious world, this gives us more reason to believe that Jesus' return is near. But you know what? Whether the things we see in the world indicate Jesus is coming back soon or not, that's not the point. Jesus said in Matthew 24:42, "Watch therefore, for you do not know what hour your Lord is coming." And then He went on to say in verse 44, "Therefore be ye also ready, for in such an hour as ye think not, the Son of Man cometh." In another place, Paul wrote, "But of the times and seasons, brethren, you have no need that I write unto you." I think there's a very strong case for saying that the signs we see in the world indicate Jesus is coming back soon. I believe that by faith in the Word of God. Can I prove that? Probably not to the satisfaction of a skeptic, but I believe it. However, the key point is that whenever Jesus is going to return, we need to be ready, to live ready, whenever it's going to be.

0: we need to live ready by living connected to Christ, our lives surrendered to the will of God. If you have a Bible question that you'd like answered, please go to our website, itiswritten.com. Click on the Questions tab and submit your question. And in a future program, we might be able to answer your question. If you're like most human beings caught up in the hectic pace of the 21st century, you're probably feeling a little run down. And yet the drive to produce, the drive to be busy, to be successful, is almost irresistible. When you read through the first few chapters of the Bible, you find something interesting. Listen to this, Genesis chapter 2 and verse 15. Then the Lord God took the man and put him in the Garden of Eden to tend and keep it. You might think that Adam and Eve spent their time lounging by the pool or playing a round of golf, relaxing in the easy life of paradise, but you'd be wrong. In the very beginning, God designed human beings to be productive and busy. Our job was to tend and keep the garden. Now, what I find really interesting about that is the way lots of people still spend their day off in the garden, tending and keeping in the best of biblical traditions. There's just something about working outside in the fresh air and sunlight with your hands in the dirt that makes the troubles of a stressful week just melt into the background. I love it. And to add to that, I think, now this might not be everybody's cup of tea, if you get your hands on one of them weed whackers or your hands on a chainsaw, now I know that may not be tending and keeping, but it's tending. To me, there's something just great about that. It makes stress melt away and it somehow reconnects a person with planet Earth and the things that are really important. And all that ought to tell us something. Maybe work was never meant to be stressful. Maybe we're just doing it wrong. And maybe if we pay attention to the details of this ancient biblical story, maybe we could find some way back to the joy of living, the quality of life that God originally intended. Now I know what someone's thinking. John, you've got to be kidding. In this day and age, you want me to read the book of Genesis to find answers for modern problems? I know, to a lot of people, the Bible seems like it's kind of out of date and sort of out of touch. But what if I told you that right now, millions of people who are taking this book quite seriously are not only living better lives, they're also living longer ones. It's true. In fact, back in November of 2005, National Geographic featured three groups of people who outlive everybody else by a considerable distance. And one of those groups has built their success by simply following the advice given in the Bible. And what have they discovered? Let me point out some really interesting things found in the story of creation that will get you started on a better life. First of all, take a look at what was on the menu for Adam and Eve. Genesis 1, verse 29. And God said, "See, I have given you every herb that yields seed which is on the face of all the earth, and every tree whose fruit yields seed. To you it shall be for food." According to the Bible, the original diet was a whole food diet. It wasn't loaded with preservatives or pre-cooked and sold in the freezer section of a grocery store. Now, here's something really interesting. Grab your laptop or your iPad and then Google the words healthy diet and see what you get. Even better, do an image search on Google. Use the words healthy diet and see what comes up. It's really pretty amazing. The pictures look a lot like the description we just read from the book of Genesis. But unfortunately, it doesn't look like food found in most Western refrigerators. Health experts are starting to catch on that the over-processed, over-refined foods we've been eating aren't very good for us. One of the key reasons we're not feeling good like we used to is because we're not eating like we used to and like we were designed to eat. If we could raise a historical figure from the dead and bring him back into a modern kitchen, let's say Abraham Lincoln, I'm guessing he wouldn't recognize half the stuff we put in our mouths because back in his day, those foods simply didn't exist. And really, you wouldn't have to go back as far as Abraham Lincoln because I'm guessing my own grandmother wouldn't be able to name half the stuff we eat down here in the 21st century. I heard someone say the other day that we're living in a world where lemonade is made from artificial flavors, and furniture polish is made from real lemons. And you've got to wonder, when you hear about an obesity epidemic and rampant cancer and heart disease and rising numbers of people afflicted with type 2 diabetes, you've got to wonder if the way we're eating doesn't have something to do with it. According to some sources, processed food now makes up an amazing 90% of our diet. And as people get sicker, health experts are getting more and more concerned. They're warning us to eat more real food. They're telling us to fill our plate with fruits and nuts and grains and vegetables. And that's remarkable, because that was the original diet in the Garden of Eden. Now take a look at something else. Genesis 2 and verse 18. And the Lord said, "It is not good that man should be alone. I will make him a helper comparable to him." I want you to notice that human beings were made for companionship. The Bible says it's not good for us to be alone. And yet the modern working world has made most of us functional hermits. By the time we're done with an exhausting day, cruising by on not enough sleep, living in a cubicle under artificial light, and then fighting traffic all the way home, and then eating yet another meal out of a box, by the time we're done, we're too tired to spend any quality time with friends or family. And even if we had a little energy left, our friends and family aren't readily available because they're also way too busy.
1: Yay! Hey, Dad! Hey, Dad, can you shoot hoops?
2: You know, buddy, it's been a long day. I'm really, really tired, and it's been a very hard and long day. So can we do that another time?
1: Okay.
2: Hang on one second. Hang on. I've got to take this call. Just hang on. Hello? Yes. No, the reports were submitted on time. Yes, they were. No, we did submit that. Before I left the office, yes, they were. They were accurate. Yes, absolutely. They were. Let me go check email right now, and I'll get back to you. I'll call you back. Right. Goodbye.
0: You know, there might be 7 billion people living on this planet, but some of those are the loneliest people in the history of humanity. The center of our human activity used to be the family. But in recent decades, that's all started to change. I read the other day that back in the 1950s, only 1 out of 10 households had just one person living in it. And most of those single people were widows. But now, with all the changes we've seen, it's more like 1 in 3 households are single people living alone. Now, of course, there's nothing necessarily wrong with living alone. Some people like it that way. But it does point out a trend. We appear to be getting more isolated. We don't enjoy the same number of meaningful relationships we used to. There are more of us crowded into every square mile than any other time in history, but we don't actually seem to know each other. Our friendships are carried out in Facebook and Farmville. We run home to watch friends on TV instead of going out and getting some real ones. And it's ironic that as we get more connected on the internet, we seem to get more disconnected from real live people. All that loneliness is starting to take a toll. Think back to a time when you used to actually hang out with your friends. Think about how energized you felt when you all got together. And then compare that feeling to the way you might feel right now, busy, tired, and spent. Ask yourself if the Bible wasn't right. It isn't good for people to be alone. Part of taking back our lives is making people a priority. Refusing to allow technological progress to rob us of meaningful relationships. At the end of your life, you're not going to be glad you spent more time working or surfing the web. What's going to make a real difference is the people in whom you invested your time. In just a moment, I'm going to show you one more critical key to getting back your balance. Don't go channel surfing because I'll be right back. It Is Written is dedicated to sharing the gospel around the world. 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Today, we're talking about the way that modern life has taken its toll on millions of people. We're working longer these days and enjoying life less than ever before. And in the book of Genesis, we've discovered a number of important keys that will help you take back your life, find some balance. Here's another good key. Take a look at this often overlooked passage from Genesis chapter 2. The Bible says, "Then God blessed the seventh day and sanctified it, because in it he rested from all his work which God had created and made." It's remarkable. After creating the heavens and the earth, the Bible says that God stopped and took a day off. Now, we know that God doesn't get tired, so why'd he do that? Why'd he take a day off? Well, maybe he was trying to teach us something. Maybe as the manufacturer, he knew what the human body needed. Maybe he didn't design the human body to slave away 7 days a week to the point of absolute exhaustion. And maybe there's a rhythm to life we've forgotten about. The Bible says that on the seventh day, God rested from all his work. And you've got to think that if God can afford to take a day of rest, he recommends a day of rest, he asks us to take a day of rest. You'll find it right in the heart of the Ten Commandments. Exodus chapter 20 and verse 8. The Bible says, "Remember the Sabbath day to keep it holy. 6 days you shall labor and do all your work, but the seventh day is the Sabbath of the Lord your God. In it you shall do no work." Take a look at the human race, the way it is right now. You start to get the sense that God knew what he was talking about. This isn't just about rules and regulations. People's jaws are clenched. Their shoulders are stooped and rounded and their muscles are tight. Tempers are shorter, getting shorter by the day. Blood pressure's rising by the moment. So maybe that sacred time in the fourth commandment is worth a second look. Maybe God was doing us a favor. Think about it. What would happen if we actually started to live the way God designed us? What if life was full of satisfying work and meaningful relationships? What if we had some space to breathe, some time to actually live?
2: Hey, buddy, want to play some ball?
1: Really?
2: Yeah. Come on, let's go. Come on.
0: What if we had a whole day every week for people and for God? What if, instead of the artificial rhythm set by alarm clocks and digital planners, we started to live by the rhythms designed for us by God? Ask yourself how much you're getting out of life. I think you'll agree that you were born for something more. The way we're living today just isn't working for many of us. But there is a better way to live, and it's well within your reach. It's the plan developed by God in the beginning. And I invite you today to consider reaching back and adopting the original lifestyle designed by the Creator. Why don't we pray that you and me both will find the balance, the harmony, and the peace of mind that God meant for us to have. Let's pray together right now. Father in heaven, there's no doubt we are living in a stress-filled world, and so many of us right now are stressed to the max. That wasn't your plan. I pray that you'll help us to reconnect, to live that healthy, restful lifestyle with you at the very center. Show us, Lord, the way to optimum health and optimum life. And thank you that we were made for the purpose of enjoying life in this world, for being blessed and being a blessing to others. and then enjoying life in the world to come, where there will be no

stress at all. Let that day come soon, I pray, and may we live today in your presence, your way, by your grace. In Jesus' name we pray, amen.

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1: Thanks for joining me today. I'm looking forward to seeing you again next time. And until then, remember, it is written, man shall not live by bread alone, but by every word that proceeds from the mouth of God.
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2: 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The Muslim woman she lived with also kicked her out of the house. But Momina remained steadfast in her faith, finding a new spiritual family who has helped her recover. The love I received has helped me forget my past sufferings, she said. 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

0: 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I'm your HeartWise host, Charles Mills. I hear it all the time. I can't afford to eat healthy. Whole foods are just too expensive. Or who has time to prepare a meal? I'm busy enough as it is. I wish I could say that eating healthy was free. Whole foods would magically appear in your pantry, and when you came home from work, there would be a nutritious meal waiting, steaming on your dining room table. Not gonna happen. But what I can do is introduce you to someone who might be able to address some of your issues in a very realistic and practical way. Ellen Jaffe Jones is an award-winning reporter and journalist, financial consultant, and teacher who holds cooking classes affiliated with the Physicians Committee for Responsible Medicine. She's also a certified personal trainer and running coach. When she has time to eat, much less prepare meals, I have no idea. But she's written a book for anyone who wonders how to eat healthy on the cheap. It's called Eat Vegan on $4 a Day, and that's $4 per person. And I'm proud to have her on our show. Ellen Jaffe Jones, welcome to HeartWise.
1: Thank you so much for having me. I appreciate it.
0: Now, Ellen, from a purely financial standpoint, you come from a financial background. From a purely financial standpoint, isn't eating healthy a relatively expensive option these days?
1: Well, that's one of the reasons I wrote the book. I've been eating this way for the better part of 32 years as I watched my mom, aunt, both sisters get breast cancer. And I was a TV consumer investigative reporter, so it was my job to track the consumer price index. And then I spent 5 years working at Smith Barney as a financial consultant, and I thought, this is nuts. I kept seeing all these stories that said you can't eat well on a budget. And I thought, I've been eating this way for so long, I need to crunch the numbers. Yes. So I got some great software called Living Cookbook, and you enter the price of oats at a nickel an ounce, and if you use 4 ounces in the recipe, it calculates the cost of the recipe. So my book is only one of two in print that actually dares to crunch the numbers based on ingredients you can find at any big box store or grocery store. And, you know, I don't necessarily recommend shopping at a big box store, but I know that 1 out of 6 people in the U.S. living below the poverty level are probably already shopping there and have no other choice. So I wanted to show you don't have to go to Whole Foods, that you really can do this with common ingredients.
0: We need to lay a foundation here, Ellen, because a lot of people, when they say, okay, I want the health benefits of the whole food plant-based diet, but I want it to taste like, look like, smell like, I don't want to know that I've made this switch because I want it to be very much like what we're eating right now on the standard American diet. Is that possible?
1: I have been a runner for the better part of the last 32 years, and I use a plant-based diet to enhance my performance, to increase my energy. So it tastes delicious. I mean, there's so many different colors in the plant kingdom where you see all these different fruits and vegetables that call out to you. So I think it makes so much sense because it saves you money not only at the store, and it really does, and I have lots of tips in my book on how to do that, but it also saves you money by avoiding disease. I was recently a guest chef at the Dr. John McDougall Advanced Study Weekend, and they did an interview with me there that he put in his newsletter, which talks about my quote, using the $1,000 hamburger. And what I mean by that is if you go into financial services and you dollar cost average the cost of a heart bypass surgery, which is about $100,000, give or take, over the course of your lifetime, and you average the cost of that into that $5 restaurant burger, it's really a $1,000 burger based on how many burgers you eat over the course of your lifetime and how many years you live. But my point is, we have to consider the real cost of eating poor food choices. And if we do, then I think people should really understand why we have to take health care into our own hands, that we can't depend on the government or insurance companies to pay for it, because it's just not sustainable.
0: You know, a lot of people say that and they say, well, okay, but my insurance company will take care of this and I will not have to have any out-of-pocket expense for my bypass. But my goodness, we're also talking about a lot of pain here, a lot of time away from work, a lot of suffering and possible death. That should be worth something right there, don't you think, Ellen?
1: You would really think so. You know, I was kind of laughing when Bill Clinton, several years ago, when he went vegan, quoted me. He didn't know he was quoting me, but this is what I've said all my life, is that he wanted to be around for the grandkids. Mm-hmm. You know, my parents were so sick and diseased by the time I had kids, they couldn't lift them up, let alone babysit them. Mm-hmm. And entire generations are losing each other and don't even realize it. You know, I in my running, I actually just this weekend placed in my 59th 5K race or longer. Mm-hmm. This past weekend, it was a half marathon. And there aren't many women older than me who are still out doing these kinds of races. Yes. And I didn't start racing because I'm competitive. Really, I didn't. I just did it because it was fun, and I wanted to show you could do it just on plants. And I just feel like if people knew, they don't get this information from their doctors often because doctors haven't had a single nutrition class in medical school. But when they do and they start going to these immersion weekends or talking to people like me and they realize how incredible you can feel eating this way, not to mention, by the way, how much money you save.
0: Yes.
1: The insurance companies, they may seem like they are bottomless pits of money, but it's just not sustainable. It really isn't.
0: I know a lot of people are wondering right now, as I am, how old you are. And I'm not supposed to ask women how old they are. Can you give me sort of a ballpark figure so we'll know who we're talking about?
1: Oh, I love talking about my age. I just turned 61.
0: My.
1: So, yeah, 7th in the U.S. in the 1,500 meters for my age group. I just competed at the National Senior Games. I also placed 10th in the 400 meters, 16th in the 200 meters, and 19th in the 100 meters. And I think the reason I did so well in the 1,500 is because it was on day three. All the other races were on the previous days, and by the time day three came around, all my meat-eating competitors were scratching, as the phrase goes. They were dropping out. So, you know, I joke, sometimes it's just about showing up.
0: Oh, my goodness. Well, I'm looking at a picture of you in the back of your book, Eat Vegan on $4 a Day. 61 can't possibly be, but I'll take your word for it. That's pretty amazing.
1: The best-kept secret in America, this plant-based diet. I'm telling you, it works.
0: We break the food down when we want to talk about whole food plant-based. When a person walks into the produce section of their grocery store, it's like, wow, if they go into a whole food store, they would faint because there is such a huge variety of food there. But in your book, you break it down into basically four food groups, and we need to eat from these four food groups. Break that down for us so we'll have a little bit more a simple view of what we're supposed to be doing for our health.
1: Yes. On page 18 of my book, I talk about three or more servings of fruit a day. And if you're trying to lose weight, maybe you want to cut back on a serving of that. Vegetables, you know, knock yourself out on this one, four or more servings a day. If you're trying to lose weight, keep it raw as much as you can. Legumes or beans, two or more servings a day. And whole grains, five or more servings a day. So, again, if you're trying to cut back on calories, you know, maybe you dump a serving of the grains. But it's important to eat until you're full, because for so many of us, if we don't get satisfied, that's when we do the bad things and binge. And by the way, this is the model that Physicians Committee for Responsible Medicine follows, PCRM.org. They've been around forever, a group of doctors and registered dietitians who put this list together, and it's how I've eaten the better part of 30 years, keeping me strong and disease-free and really bucking up against my family genes.
0: Yes.
1: We were part of the original breast cancer gene studies, and many of these dots are so connected, as you know. So trying to run away from bad genes has been the investigative reporting job of my life. And I can't tell you how much money I have saved by avoiding diseases and doctors that I've seen my family experience. We used to joke that the family disease of the year paid for a certain hospital wing, and you know, it's really not far from the truth.
0: My. We're talking with Ellen Jaffe Jones here about her book, Eat Vegan on $4 a Day. You have 10 money-saving tips that you put in your book here that's very, very important as we make the transition. Let's begin with the first one here, Ellen. We walk into the grocery store. You're saying that there's a time when we should do that and a time when we should not do that. What is your first tip for us?
1: Well, I know this is common sense, but don't shop when you're hungry. You know, that really cuts down the impulse to buy. Use your head and not your heart when you shop. You really have to try to keep a list of what you need and stick to it. Just don't get off track. Some people like to use shopping as therapy and buy expensive treats as a reward, but really those are the kinds of things that you have to avoid doing so that you can keep your emotions in check and just stick to your budget. you know, if you're starving, and sometimes you can't help, you know, you're shopping at the end of a work day.
0: Yeah.
1: So, you know, buy a banana. I've even eaten a banana in the store.
0: Well, that's a good idea.
1: Or a Lara bar, and I just give them the wrapper as I check out. And, you know, I've never been arrested for shoplifting yet. So.
0: Well, I have to remember that. If I walk into a grocery store and I am starving, I want to buy everything in sight. Just go get a banana, eat the banana, keep the banana peel, put it in your cart, and then go shopping after that. You'll probably save money. What a good idea that was. Okay. Now, you make a point here of checking the unit prices. Should we really get that detailed?
1: Yeah, and this is really how you begin to save money. And the unit price is that red square that's underneath almost every product, especially on a shelf at the grocery store. And that's where you can compare apples to apples, literally. It'll tell you the price per ounce or the price by whatever unit is being measured. If you keep a list, as I did, and that's how I came up with the prices that are listed for each recipe in the book, is that you check it against other products that are comparable. So if you see that one product is a few pennies per ounce cheaper, you'll know that the actual price of whatever the product is you're buying may be significantly cheaper.
0: Right.
1: And this is really where I start comparing beans to meat. For example, the price of beans most recently is about a nickel to 6 cents an ounce. So that is about a dime per serving. Mm-hmm. Compare that to an equal 4 ounce serving of meat, and the meat is way more expensive. Mm-hmm. Sometimes my math has been about 7 to 8 times more expensive than a serving of beans. And if you compare it to beef tenderloin, which is the most expensive cut of meat, it is more like 37 to 40 times more expensive than a serving of beans. And that's just an actual cost.
0: We're going to talk more with Ellen Jaffe Jones from her book Eat Vegan on $4 a Day after our break. When we come back, there is a way of buying good food that just absolutely brings it down to the lowest possible level. And we'll talk about that on our return. So stay right where you are.

0: Why are you sitting here all by yourself while everybody else is playing soccer?
1: I'm mad.
0: Yeah? Who is it this time?
1: God.
0: God? You're mad at God? Can you do that?
1: I don't see why not. He knows what I'm thinking, so he already knows I'm mad at him.
0: What did he do?
1: It's not what he did, it's what he didn't do.
0: You're mad at God for something he didn't do? There's a switch. What didn't he do?
1: He didn't save my cat.
0: Perky?
1: Yes, Perky died. He got sick, and I prayed and prayed for him to get better, and he didn't. He just got sicker and sicker, and then...
0: Oh, Dora, I'm so sorry.
1: So you can forget about all those things I said about prayer. Prayer doesn't work. God doesn't listen.
0: You don't mean that.
1: I do. What good is it to pray if what you want doesn't happen?
0: Remember what the pastor said in church last week? He said that sometimes in this bad world, bad things happen. Even when we pray for good things, that's when we're supposed to ask God to help us be happy again.
1: Well, I don't feel like praying.
0: Then I think you should just sit here and remember Perky. When you feel better, you can pray and thank God for the happy times you had with that silly cat. Remember when he jumped off the table and landed on your dad's foot?
1: Yeah, I remember. And when he used to sleep on my pillow at night, his purring kept me awake. And I remember when he... Hey, Carlos, thank you.
0: Don't thank me.
2: Jesus wants to be our friend. He's interested in everything we do and longs to be included in our lives. He has placed in our hearts a desire to share our deepest secrets and brightest hopes with Him. This program was brought to you by the Children's Ministries Department of the General Conference of Seventh-day Adventists.

0: Welcome back to the program. I'm your host, Charles Mills. We're here with Ellen Jaffe Jones. We're talking about her book, Eat Vegan on $4 a Day. That's $4 per person. You can go through your meals and go through your weekly grocery bill and find out how much you're paying. And then you have to, according to our guest today, factor in how much you're paying for pharmaceuticals, doctor visits, and that bypass surgery, and factor that all in. And you might want to see that the real cost of what you're eating might be a whole lot more than what she's suggesting here on a whole food plant-based diet. You say, Ellen, that we need to buy in bulk. Now, we're used to buying things in 2 or 3 serving packages that comes in a nice wrapper and it's all ready for us and it's pre-cooked and ready to go. What is wrong with that and what is right with buying in bulk?
1: Well, people say, oh, I don't have time to cook. And I go, you don't have time for disease. Trust me, having to deal with chemo, insulin shots, heart disease, that is a real time derailer. So I have lots of money saving as well as time saving tips in the book. And one of them is just to cook your beans from scratch 1 or 2 times a week. You know, they'll store well in the fridge or the freezer. And there's just no reason why you can't cook up a big batch of beans. And a way to do that is to buy in bulk. And again, when you go to even just the big box stores, you'll be blown away by how cheap a 20-pound bag of beans can be. Yes. And so you'll get these hermetically sealed jars with the rubber or silicone gaskets around, store the beans in these jars. They will keep for decades. Not that you would want to, because you'll probably eat them all up by then, but it's just so practical to do it that way.
0: Now, we talk about beans a lot. In my mind, I mean, I used to eat meat many, many, many years ago. To me, beans have replaced meat. That's why we talk about beans a lot. Beans are the foundation food for a whole food plant-based diet. Am I right here?
1: Yeah, I mean, that's where you get your protein and especially the energy and, of course, the fiber. So, you know, you can avoid so many diseases of affluence by just ramping up the fiber. The average American diet is lucky if you have 15 to 20 grams of fiber a day.
0: Yes.
1: If you're eating a whole foods plant-based diet, 40 to 60 grams is the norm.
0: Right.
1: And you have no problems with cleaning out the plumbing, which cleans out your arteries, and you are good to go.
0: And by the way, you make it very clear in your book that if you have a flatulence problem after eating beans when you first start out, that should go away. Am I right?
1: Correct. I have a number of tips. One of them is to cook with kombu, which is a form of seaweed used in Asian diets for millennia. You can just cook the beans longer or start with a smaller bean like lentils. I have 3 pages of resources in the back of the book about where to get things either online or just in your community to get things cheaply. And one of my favorite meat substitution tips is buying teeny tiny lentils. And when you cook those up, they have the texture, I think, of meat. So if you're having a meat craving, cook up some of those buddies, and you are good to go.
0: Now, you make it a point to say shop the circumference of the store, and I can understand that's where the produce section and all the other things are. But then you also say when you're standing there looking at a product, looking at the shelves, look up and look down. Why do you say that?
1: Very simple. The manufacturers, the food manufacturers, are paying big bucks for product placement, and eye level is where they know you will look. So if you're aware of this, like the 20-pound bag of beans, it's on the bottom shelf. You'll get a good workout lifting that up, but it is well worth it in terms of saving money.
0: Very good.
1: Just be aware of that. They're out to get your dollars.
0: Yeah. Well, of course, they're a business. That's what they're there for, so I guess I can't fault them for that. You say buy store brands whenever possible. That is becoming more and more common, even in Little Food Lion that we have here in my small town of Berkeley Springs, West Virginia. There are store brands happening in little tiny grocery stores.
1: Yes, and that's because they can make so much more money. I mean, it would be worth it for them to do it, so that's why they are doing it. So just be aware that those store brands, not always, but almost all the time, are much cheaper or a little bit cheaper even than the major brands.
0: Also, when you come time to check out, if you whip out the old plastic there, you feel like a millionaire, but you're not. I know I'm not. So you're saying there may be a better way than plastic for paying for food, right?
1: Absolutely. And this is a tip about paying with cash. And it goes back to my consumer reporting days when I used to work with consumer credit counseling and dealing with people who would just come in and tear up their credit cards as a way of being able to get out of debt. And so if you have a certain amount of cash that you have allocated, whether it's your total income for the month or just for your food budget, you keep it in an envelope. And by the end of the month, if you run out of that cash, you're going to be knocking on your neighbor's door.
0: Okay. Let's address the problem that I stated at the beginning of the program about eating whole food plant-based. It takes too much time. Who has time to cook from scratch? What do you say to those people?
1: Well, there's so many devices that make it easy now. My favorite saving device is a crock pot or a slow cooker, and so many of these now have timers on them, so you can soak your beans overnight, which is another way to eliminate digestive problems if you have them, and then you drain the water before you run off for the day, whether it's work or whatever you're doing, and just set the timer and cook the beans, and you can, you know, there are tons of recipes that you could make a soup or a stew, and when you come home, your food is pretty much made for you. You can get a stainless steel wok that cooks up veggies very fast, or just throw together a salad. I always recommend, if you can, doing a ginormous salad, both at lunch and dinner. And then if you have your beans, you just toss your beans in the salad, and you've got a complete meal. So it doesn't have to take a lot of time. You don't have to be a gourmet chef. I tell people, I am not a gourmet chef, so therefore I don't expect you to be one. It just doesn't have to be rocket science.
0: And the fruits and vegetables are boring argument. I've heard people say that. Who wants to eat an apple every day? Well, why not, and why is it a good idea, and what are our options on this, Ellen Jaffe Jones?
1: Well, there's so many different fruits and vegetables. If you don't like one, there are so many dozens of varieties. Yeah. You just change it out for one that you do like. Try new ones. I was always amazed in my cooking classes about how many people like had issues with bitter vegetables. Like I would ask the question, how many of you love Brussels sprouts, for example? And some people would just passionately raise their hands. Others would go, ew. And what I would later learn is that that is actually a genetic tendency. Huh. And so you can neutralize that super taster gene by adding some balsamic vinegar and a little soy sauce over the greens. And hopefully that bitterness can actually diminish. So there are these little tricks of the trade that if you just don't like one, you can try another. And, you know, in the animal kingdom, it's pretty much brown, brown, and brown.
0: Yes, it is. Yes, it is. I want to throw this in the last minute we have on the interview here. What if you're the only person in your family that wants to eat this way? How do you make that happen?
1: Well, you know, sometimes people have these life-changing transformations, and when their weight, appearance, and just their whole attitude improves, the family members will not only become supportive, but they often want a piece of the action, too.
0: Sure.
1: So I would just say to people, carry on. And all you can do is, as the expression goes, but you can't make a drink. Mm-hmm. And you just, you can prepare separate meals and make sure you take care of yourself. Offer to bring salads to the family get-togethers and festive occasions that people will be celebrating when the most gluttonous eating takes place and most of our weight gain takes place. So bring that salad, be the designated salad bringer, and just be joyful in it and expose people to all kinds of things maybe they never would have tasted. There's some great vegan dessert recipes out there. The chocolate mousse in my book is one that people go, really? It's vegan? You're kidding. So do those kinds of things.
0: All right. Very good. And where can people learn a little bit more about you and about your wonderful book, Ellen?
1: Oh, you're so sweet. I'm on vegcoach.com. I like to say I'm the veg coach and the broccoli rep, because who else is? And also the Eat Vegan on $4 a Day Facebook page has, I don't know, we're getting close to 30,000 followers.
0: Yes,
1: I have a vegan running page all over Facebook and social media.
0: All right, that's Ellen Jaffe, J-A-F-F-E, Jones. Ellen Jaffe Jones, you can Google that, and you can find all kinds of good information that she has made available to us. Ellen, thank you so much for being with us today. Your book, Eat Vegan on $4 a Day, is on my shelf and will remain there when I'm not using it to make recipes. I appreciate that, Ellen.
1: Thank you so much, Charles, for having me. I really appreciate it.
0: And listener, until next time, this is Charles Mills, along with Ellen Jaffe Jones, inviting you to remain heartwise. Goodbye, everyone.

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2: 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Seek and ye shall find. Knock and it shall be opened unto you. For everyone that asketh receiveth, and he that seeketh findeth. And to him that knocketh it shall be opened.
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5: Now a look at your evening weather on Lafayette Christian Talk Radio. Partly sunny with thunderstorms today with a high near 89 and lows around 76. Partly sunny with thunderstorms tomorrow with a high of 90 and lows around 75. For your Sunday, mostly cloudy with thunderstorms with a high near 89 and lows around 75. And for Monday, thunderstorms with a high near 88 and lows around 73. That's your evening weather on Lafayette Christian Talk Radio.
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8: But here's the next question, friends. As we think about the sanctuary, where did Jesus come from in relation to the sanctuary? Well, friends, the Bible tells us that He came from the throne of God. He came from the bosom of the Father. And guess where that is? Notice in John 16 and verse 28. Jesus says, I came forth from the who? Father. And I am come into the world. Again, I leave the world and go to the Father. And friends, where is that in relation to the sanctuary? Where is the Father's throne? It's in the most holy place. And so do you see, friends, Jesus came from where the light was shining in all of its fullness. He is the Shekinah glory, friends. And so we see the path of the just that leads to the throne of God. We go forward, but Jesus went backward down the path. He came from the most holy place, and He would come all the way down to the outer court, which is a symbol of the world. And there we see Jesus at the laver of baptism in AD 27, as Jesus is baptized by John in the River Jordan to begin his public ministry. He came from the Father, and now he begins his ministry at the laver. And he begins to preach, and he preaches about the kingdom of God, the kingdom of light. But people still did not understand the mission of the Messiah. They're looking for a Messiah that would give them earthly light, earthly glory. They didn't realize that Jesus came to give spiritual light and spiritual glory. And so Jesus had to go beyond the laver, friends. Going to labor was good, but it wasn't good enough for us to really see through the darkness of the night. So we see Jesus coming a little bit closer to us. And in John, the 8th chapter, we see Jesus teaching in the temple. And by the way, he is teaching in the outer court of the earthly temple. When suddenly, you remember the story, a woman was brought to him. A woman that was caught in a dirty sin in the act of committing adultery. And I can just imagine that this woman was being dragged by the scribes and Pharisees. I can imagine tear streaks running down her face. She's not properly dressed. She is dirty in every single way of her life. And she is thrown down at the feet of Jesus like a piece of trash. And they began to accuse her before the Lord, saying that the law says she should be stoned. What do you say, Jesus? The Pharisees wanted to kill two birds with one stone. They not only wanted to get rid of the woman, but they wanted to try to trap Jesus in his words. So they accused Jesus. And friends, we see this woman, she had made a mess of her life, looking for love in all the wrong places, giving herself away, treating her body, her mind, her everything cheaply. And friends, yes, she was dirty. Yes, she made a mess of her life. But friends, at the feet of Jesus, she found herself at the very best place she could ever be in the whole universe. Because at the feet of Jesus,